0: case. If we were hit, even by a small rocket, could knock quite a hole in us. The air would escape.
1: Oh, I thought entering the asteroid belt was a time for celebration, like crossing the Martian orbit.
0: Not on this ship.
1: No decent meal, then?
2: No. But once we finish the preparations, we can at least get some rest.
0: All instruments have been retracted, Saxon.
2: Good. You can get some sleep then, Lodrick.
0: Thanks.
2: How's Chipper, Magnus?
3: Dead to the world. Mm-hmm. Will be for the next couple of hours. I put a sedative in his drink.
2: Sedative? Why?
3: I'm worried about his health. I think he's developing signs of solipsism syndrome.
2: What's that?
3: He thinks that anything outside his own experience cannot exist. It's not uncommon for people shut up for long periods in confined spaces.
2: But he's been flying between Earth and Moon in confined cabins for years.
3: But never for months at a time. We can expect to be cooped up for 3 years. And we've spent little more than 3 months so far.
2: Yes, I see what you mean. What made you suspect something was wrong?
3: The way he's affected by the long waits between radio calls. Having to wait 40 minutes or more for a reply has a frustrating effect on him.
2: Yes, I've noticed.
3: It could get worse.
2: How?
3: Apathy. Diminished power of judgment and then a don't-give-a-damn attitude. Except for things that affect him directly. Personal things like the quality of food. He's also liable to get quite aggressive. Hallucinate, even.
2: Like on the moon. When he said a voice drove him up the slope of the crater?
3: Possibly. He's already complained about the radio time lag to...
2: Well, that asteroid, we've been hit. We've been hit. Come on, get your helmets on.
0: What about Chipper?
2: Where's his helmet?
0: I don't know.
2: What? He could die if we...
4: There it is, behind the video screen.
0: I'll get it.
2: No, no, I'll look after him. You get to your station and turn that alarm off. There. Everybody all right?
5: I'm fine. And me.
2: I've put Chipper's helmet on. Any sign of damage?
5: No.
2: Oh. How's the air pressure?
5: Normal. We don't seem to have lost any.
3: Oh. Does that mean we haven't been holed?
2: Yes. We've been lucky. It must have been a very small asteroid, hardly more than a particle. Well, let's hope we don't meet a larger one.
3: We remained lucky. It took us an anxious, worrying 5 months to pass through the asteroid belt, but we finally emerged unscathed. Much to Chipper's delight, we celebrated with another fresh food dinner, our second in a year. Then, on the 500th day...
6: Chipper.
7: Yeah?
6: Come and look at this.
7: What is it?
6: There, on the screen.
7: Blimey.
6: Isn't that beautiful?
7: Oh, I suppose it is, in its way.
6: Something I've dreamed of all my life.
7: What?
6: To see Jupiter in close-up. It looks like a glowing jewel resting in black velvet. Look at all those colours. Russet, purple, brown, and the glorious red spot. Well, almost red.
7: Looks like a giant stomach ulcer.
6: Chipper, you've got no soul.
7: Why's it got that golden rim round it?
6: Yeah, that's the Jovian atmosphere flowing past it. Like a strong water current past a rock.
7: Is that what it is?
6: No. No, Jupiter consists almost totally of gas.
7: Then what causes that thing?
6: The Great Red Spot.
7: Yeah.
6: It's a storm. An everlasting hurricane in the Jovian atmosphere. 30,000 miles long and 7,000 miles wide. Ooh. You could drop 2.5 Earths in there and lose them.
7: No place for holiday.
6: You're right.
7: And here we are, heading straight for it.
6: We shall go round it.
8: Attention, attention, unidentified object ahead, bearing 0.1 degrees, distance 300 miles.
2: 300 miles? Sorry, Lodrick, I'll have to have the teleview.
6: Help yourself.
2: 0.1 degrees, the computer say?
3: Yes. Yes, it's there. 285 miles ahead. Whatever it is, we're gaining on it slowly.
2: Yes, we should be level with it in an hour or so. Keep watch, Magnus. Give me a call when you get a clear view of it.
3: Saxon, we're almost up with it.
2: It's a ship, no doubt about it.
3: Well, it doesn't seem to be carrying any antennae or booms or anything.
2: You'd think they'd have noticed us by now.
3: Perhaps they're lying low.
2: Hey, look at the way she's tumbling over. I'd say she was out of control. Hey, look at that.
3: What?
2: Well, the next time she turns over, look at where the entrance should be. There, see?
3: Good heavens, yes. It is the entrance.
2: But it's open.
3: Well, That must mean that nobody's there. They've all left.
0: If they haven't, they're all dead.
3: But who? The ship looks as though it was made on Earth.
0: Maybe some tin pot country operating an expedition on the quiet.
3: It doesn't appear to have been very successful.
0: We'll go over there. You and I.
3: Very well. Lodric, bring us two personal mobility units.
5: Yes, Magnus.
0: Chipper, prepare the lock to let us out.
9: Right.
0: Then go back to your watch.
9: Sure.
0: Make sure all we say and do is recorded.
9: Roger.
2: Nearly there. Now just drift in.
3: Right.
2: No, not too fast. That's it. Well, this is the only way in. Follow me, Magnus.
3: That's odd. No inner lock.
2: Yeah.
3: Well, how could anyone enter and leave with only one door? They'd lose all their air.
2: I think we can walk from here on. Oh, such a small cabin. Not even one astronaut could survive in here. And how do you fly this thing? There's no machinery, electronic or mechanical.
3: Not now, there's not.
2: Huh?
3: Oh, look at the walls. There was equipment, but it's all been ripped out.
2: Yeah. That explains why there are no antennae outside. They've been ripped off, too.
3: Look at this design. This is an Earth-made ship.
2: Uh-huh.
3: It must be one of the four unmanned probes.
2: And somebody has boarded her and ripped out all her equipment.
3: Out of all our probes. Which is why we've heard nothing from them.
2: Can we identify this ship precisely? Let Earth know we found her?
3: Only by the number on her side.
2: Okay. Let's get back. Send a full report to control.
3: Who could have done it? And why?
2: And
3: what would they have done if they'd found people in here?
10: We returned to the ship. Saxon made his report on the wreck, and Chipper transmitted it to Earth. The Space Force was boosted back to its old speed, and we continued our journey towards the giant planet. We saw no more wrecks. Then, some 500 million miles and 1 year, 6 months and 5 days after leaving Earth, we came close enough to Jupiter to go into orbit.
8: Day 550.0559 hours. Orbital maneuver will begin in 30 seconds.
0: Final check, Magnus.
11: All systems functioning.
0: Lodric, motors okay?
5: All set.
0: Chipper, televiewer?
12: Okay.
0: Radio?
12: Okay.
0: Thrusters will fire for up to 3 minutes. We'll change speed and course and then go into orbit round the planet.
8: Orbital maneuver. Thruster
12: motors
8: will fire in 15 seconds.
12: 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Somebody's calling us. Over the radio.
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12: It's on. Hear it?
0: No.
12: But it's so loud and clear. Oh, there's that music again. Like when we were going to the moon. Stop. Wait. Let me out.
0: If I don't get up, the motors are fired.
12: Let me out. Oh, no. It's right inside my head. It's burning. It's burning. Chipper, keep calm. Oh, no. No.
0: Chipper.
5: Speed 46,000.
12: What happened?
0: The radio heated up and exploded.
12: But I heard that music again and that woman's voice.
0: Oh.
12: You heard her, didn't you? I fed the radio into the intercom so you could all hear.
3: No, Chipper, we heard lots of odd sounds, but no voice.
12: It was as clear as anything.
8: Day 550 times 0559 hours and 3.
5: And 3 what? What else? It stopped. The computer stopped working.
3: Something has put all the radio circuits out of action.
0: It's Jupiter's radionosphere. We're too close.
3: Control said it would have little effect.
0: Well, they were wrong, weren't they?
3: What if it upsets the other circuits? The motor monitors, the power supply. I spoke too soon.
5: Where's the emergency lighting control?
0: It should come on automatically. Yeah, there it is. How about the televiewer?
5: No, that's failed. Everything's gone haywire.
3: We can't navigate the ship blind. We must be able to see out.
0: Well, use the observation dome. Open the lock, Lodric.
5: Right.
0: Now what?
5: Emergency power's failed.
12: Why has it got all dark? What's going on?
0: Well, that's everything except the gyros. But go to your takeoff positions, get your flashlights.
3: I've got mine, but it doesn't work.
5: Nor mine.
0: Well, that's it, then. The television circuits don't function, so we can't see. The radio doesn't work. The computer ceased to function. There are no lights. The air replenisher has stopped.
5: The ship has dropped dead.
3: like that wreck we saw 5 days ago.
2: Air supply.

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1: In just a moment, sleep no more. 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And lo and behold, we have an NBC Bandstand, a refreshing dish of entertainment that really gives you a lift in the morning. 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

sleep no more. 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In the shadows, there may be moving things. Tonight,

0: Good evening. This is Ben Grauer introducing tonight's tale of terror, told by Nelson Armstead on the National Broadcasting Company's presentation of Sleep No More. The story of terror can be as simple as a sheeted ghost rattling chains. It can be a complex and hidden world of horror, lurking in such unholy dimensions as only the dead and the moonstruck can glimpse. Or it can be those terrible, fathomless shadows which lie buried deep in the primitive mind of civilized man. And for this evening, well, Nelson Armstead, tell us about this evening's story.
1: Thank you, Ben. We have two stories tonight, and the first of these is by a favorite author of mine, a citizen of Roanoke, Virginia, by the name of Nelson S. Bond. Every time I think of this story, I'm reminded of a certain limerick which goes, "The other night upon the stair, I saw a man who wasn't there. He wasn't there again today. How I wish he'd go away." And that might very well serve as the theme of the first story. It's called Mr. Mergenthwerker's Loblies.
2: The faint tap on the door of my office gave me a chance to get my feet off the desk before I shouted, "Come in!" The door swung open hesitantly, and I saw him. "Yeah?" I said. He stood there, blinking at me apologetically. Tiny man, hardly more than 5'1", maybe 2, with sand-colored hair and eyes. His clothing was plain but neat, and he was nervous, and he said,
3: Are you the man who takes the news?"
2: "Who, me? Oh, certainly. I'm the whole darn newspaper. I write the front page, lay out the ads, draw the cartoons, dig up the dirt, and sell the papers on the street. What do you want, anyway?"
3: Well, I just wanted to tell you there's going to be a murder this afternoon."
2: "Well, nice going, Mr.
3: Mergenthwerker. Henry Mergenthwerker."
2: "Nice going, Mr. Mergenthwerker. You socked it right in the button that time. There is going to be a nice little murder this afternoon. A classic case with all the trimmings. I'm just writing the headlines now. D.A. slays maiden."
3: "Oh, no. Not the district attorney. Nothing like that. It's the girl up in the Bronx, a secretary named Hazel Johnson. She's going to be killed with a hammer."
2: "What's the gag? You know the girl?"
3: "Me? No. Never saw her in my life."
2: "Then how do you know about the murder?"
3: "They told me."
2: He gestured vaguely toward the door with one hand. "They? Who?"
3: "My Loblies. The big one's name is Japheth. The little one's named after me. They tell me everything."
2: "Now, wait a minute, buddy. Are you trying to tell me there's somebody in this room besides you and me?"
3: "Oh, don't tell me you can't see them. So few people can. It's all because they will change color if only they'd stay put. But no, they're forever..."
2: "Listen, Mr. Watsitz, I got things to do, but worrying about your DTs isn't one of them. Now, scram!" I pushed him, indignantly protesting, through the door.
1: It wasn't 10 minutes later. The boss shoved open his door and let out a blat to high heaven.
2: "Holy Gartrell! Get McGuire and Light out for the Bronx! There's a hammer killing up there! A gal named Johnson! Hazel Johnson!"
1: The funny part about it was, there was no mystery connected with this hammer job. They caught the guilty man an hour after they found the body, and he confessed right off the bat. What I mean is, there wasn't one thing to connect my weird visitor with the case. So the affair bothered me. I looked up the name Mergenthwerker in the telephone book and the city directory, but it wasn't in either one of them. I don't know just what I would have done if it had been. After all, you can't go to the bobbies and say, "Look here, a guy named Mergenthwerker has 2 green familiars who told him there were going to be a murder." So I puzzled over the thing for a week or so, and then it gradually dropped out of my mind and might never have occurred to me again if I hadn't dropped into Tony's joint one night for a drink. Now, the back room is a dimly lit little hole with only about 4 tables, and as I entered, I saw this Mergenthwerker sitting at the best table with a beer glass before him. The places on his left and right had beer glasses, too, but no one was sitting there. The sandy little man looked up as I entered.
3: "Oh, hello. Won't you join us?"
2: "Oh, not there.
3: Oh, you sit on Henry."
1: I took the chair across from him.
3: "It's so dark in here. I guess you didn't see Henry, did you?"
2: "No, No, I didn't. Listen, buddy, I've been looking for you. How did you know about that Johnson murder?
3: My Loblies told me.
2: Henry here and
3: Japheth? Yes, certainly. They tell me all sorts of things. For instance, did you know the Second National's going to be robbed on Tuesday?
2: The Second National?
3: Yes. Four men in a blue car will hold it up at 3:30 p.m. Only the police will catch them. They're going to smash up the car trying to escape.
2: Oh, got all the details, haven't you?
3: I always have all the details. I had all the details before, but you... Well, it doesn't matter. Will you call Tony, please? Japheth wants more beer.
2: I gulped and stared at Japheth's glass. Or maybe I stared first and then gulped.
3: The glass was empty. And I would swear on a stack of proof sheets that I'd been watching Mr. Mergen's worker every instant since I'd come in, and he hadn't drunk that beer himself.
2: Does he drink very much beer?
3: Oh, barrels. Both he and Henry. But what can I do if I don't buy it for them? They make scenes.
2: Scenes?
3: Yes. You know, pinch people on buses and whisper things to girls, and especially pretty girls and young girls. Oh, Henry's the worst. He just doesn't seem to care what he says to young girls.
2: Mergenthwerker, either you're off your trolley or I am. You call Japheth and Henry Loblies. Now, what do you mean by that?
3: Why, that's what they are, of course.
2: But how or where did you get them?
3: I've always had them. Ever since... since I was very young. Japheth came first, but he was lonely, so after a while the little one came too. We named him Henry, after me. Of course, he was very young when he came, and he had some perfectly awful habits at first, but he's starting to get over them now.
2: Habits? What kind of habits?
3: Oh, lovely habits. Things like Pudgeton and Rick and Trilks and... What's that?
2: Oh.
3: Japheth says you wouldn't understand. Do you mind?
2: Not at all, no. Say, Mergenthwerker, I've got to run along now, but I wish you'd drop in at our office again someday soon and bring the Loblies with you.
3: Thank you. I will.
2: I rose from the table, reaching for my hat.
3: Oh, Japheth and Henry say thank you for the beer.
2: I glanced at the table swiftly, and once more, the beer glasses were empty. At 3 o'clock the next afternoon, I hoped up a phony excuse to plant two of the boys and a cameraman in the Second National Bank. At 3:30 on the dot, a blue sedan drew up. Four men stepped out, whisked briskly into the bank, covered the joint with a Tommy gun, scooped up the gravy, and moved along. At 3:57, their car, closely followed by my three men and the police, clipped an elevated post on 6th. And at 4:10, my sheet pulled the first beat this burg had seen in the past 6 years, a complete pictorial account of the Second National robbery. I had just finished receiving the boss's congratulations, without a bonus, of course, when Mergenthwerker came in. He was beaming delightedly.
3: So,
2: he said triumphantly. So, I agreed slowly. You were right. I don't know how or why, but you were.
3: Oh, it's my Loblies. They know everything.
2: Man, with Japheth and Henry to help you, you could be the richest guy this side of Hades. Do they know the result of horse races and lotteries and football games?
3: I suppose so. I never stopped to think. Why, my goodness, I could... Couldn't I?
2: Well, it looks as if. Here, won't you and the boys sit down?
3: Oh, no. Oh, my. But I never even thought of using Henry and Japheth to... Oh, will you come across the street and have a drink with us and talk it over?
2: Well, why not? I said. When we reached the street, he grabbed my arm and helped me back.
3: Let them go ahead, he whispered. Perhaps they wouldn't exactly like it if they knew I was planning to use them like that. I'll have to break it sort of gently and see what they think. I wouldn't want to... Henry! Henry!
2: Suddenly he left me and darted into the middle of the street in front of a huge truck, arms out thrust before him as though to push some slighter body out of danger. A horn growled, brakes squealed viciously, somewhere a big whistle shrilled, and the pattering of many voices tightened into a murmuring knot in the center of the street. Numbed with fear, I elbowed my way through the crowd. Mergenthwerker, his body grotesquely twisted, lay crumpled on the asphalt. I leaned over him and lifted his head in my arm. His eyes fluttered open and he recognized me.
3: Henry, is he all right? There. He said that so. Then he is safe.
2: Now, you just take it easy, Guy. There'll be an ambulance here directly.
3: For me? Oh, no. I can't die. Japheth, Henry, what will they do without me? My lovely, beautiful lovelies. Nobody to talk with, nobody to buy them beer. And Henry is so young.
2: Listen, they'll be all right. Now, I'll take care of them.
3: Thank you. Thank you very much,
2: said Mr. Mergenthorker.
0: This has been Nelson S. Bond's short story, Mr. Mergenthorker's Loblies, as told by Nelson Olmsted. And now, sir, what's the second of tonight's stories?
1: It's something of a paradox, Ben. A chilling story of a heat wave. During the dog days of summer, have you ever thought what heat could do to your mind if you are nervous and excitable? This second story concerns two men who found the hot, oppressive, humid weather charged with mystery and weird prophecy. This is W.F. Harvey's remarkable narrative, August Heat.
4: Fenestone Road, Clapham, August 14th. My name is James Clarence Withencroft. I'm 40 years old, in perfect health, never having known a day's illness. By profession, I'm an artist. This morning, after breakfast, it was oppressively hot. And I'd just made up my mind that the coolest and most comfortable place in the neighborhood would be the deep end of the public swimming bath when the idea came, and I began to draw. The final result for a hurried sketch was, I felt sure, the best thing I had done. It showed a criminal in the dock immediately after the judge had pronounced sentence. The man in the picture was fat, enormously fat. I rolled up my sketch and, without quite knowing why, placed it in my pocket. And then, with a rare sense of happiness which the knowledge of a good thing well done gives, I left the house. I believe that I set out with the idea of calling upon Trenton, for I remember walking along Lytton Street and turning to the right along Gilchrist Road at the bottom of the hill, where the men were at work in the new tram lines. From there onwards, I have only the vaguest recollections of where I went. The one thing of which I was fully conscious was the awful heat that came up from the dusty asphalt pavement as an almost palpable wave. I longed for the thunder promised by the great banks of copper-colored cloud that hung low over the western sky. I must have walked 5 or 6 miles when a small boy roused me from my reverie by asking the time. It was 7:20. When he left me, I began to take stock of my bearings. I found myself standing before a gate that led into a yard bordered by a strip of thirsty earth where there were flowers, purple stock and scarlet geraniums. Above the entrance was a board with the inscription, Charles Atkinson, Monumental Mason, Worker in English and Italian Marbles. From the yard itself came a cheery whistle and the noise of hammer blows and the cold sound of steel meeting stone. A sudden impulse made me enter. A man was busy at work in a slab of curiously veined marble. He looked up as he heard my steps and stopped short.
3: Why, it was the man I had been drawing, whose portrait lay in my pocket. He sat there, huge and elephantine, the sweat pouring from his scalp, which he wiped with a red silk handkerchief. But though the face was the same, the expression was absolutely different. He greeted me, smiling, as if we were old friends, and he shook my hand. And I apologized for my intrusion, and I said, "Everything is hot and glary outside. This seems like an oasis in the wilderness." And he replied,
5: "Well, I don't know about the oasis, but it certainly is hot. Oh, it blazes. Take a seat, sir."
4: And he pointed to the end of the gravestone on which he was at work. And I sat down, and I said, "That's a beautiful piece of stone you've got hold of." And he shook his head.
5: "Now, in a way it is. Well, the surface here is as fine as anything you could wish, but there's a big flaw at the back there. I don't expect you'd ever notice it. Yeah, I could never make a really good job of a bit of marble like that. It would be all right in the summer like this. Wouldn't mind the blasted heat. But wait till the winter comes. There's nothing quite like the frost to find out the weak points in stone."
4: "Well, then, what's it for?"
5: "Well, You'd hardly believe me if I was to tell you it's for an exhibition. But it's the truth. Artists have exhibitions. Cedric Grouchers and Butchers. We have them, too. All the lightest little things and headstones, you ought to say.
1: He resumed his work. We went on to talk of marbles and which sort best withstood wind and rain and which were easiest to work, and then of his garden and of a new sort of carnation he'd bought. At the end of every minute, he would drop his tools, wipe his shining head, and curse the heat. I said little, for I felt uneasy. There was something unnatural, uncanny, meeting this man. I tried at first to persuade myself that I had seen him before, that his face, unknown to me, had found a place in some out-of-the-way corner of my memory. But I knew I was practicing little more than a plausible piece of self-deception. Mr. Atkinson finished his work, spat on the ground, and got up with a sigh of relief.
5: Well, now what do you think of that?
1: He said with an air of evident pride. The inscription, which I read for the first time, was this. Sacred to the memory of James Clarence Withencroft, born January 18th, 1902. He passed away very suddenly on August 14th, 1942. In the midst of life, we are in death. For some time I sat in silence, and then a cold shudder ran down my spine, and I asked him where he'd seen that.
6: This channel is currently offline for essential maintenance and will be back as soon as possible. Please check back soon.
1: And that's correct. But according to your stone, I will die today, August the 14th. Now, what about that?
5: Well, boy, that's a rum go.
1: But he obviously knew less than I did. I told him of my morning's work. I took the sketch from my pocket and showed it to him. He looked at the picture of himself being sentenced in court, and then he said,
5: "Oh, and it was only the day before yesterday that I told Maria there was no such things as ghosts."
1: Well, neither of us had seen a ghost, but I knew what he meant. "You have probably heard my name," I said.
5: "And you must have seen me somewhere and have forgotten it. Were you at Clacton-on-Sea last July?"
1: I had never been to Clacton in my life. We were silent for some time. We were both looking at the same thing, the two dates in the gravestone, and one was right. We resumed our conversation at the point we'd left off. "You must excuse my asking," I said, "but since my picture of you shows you being sentenced in court, do you know of anything you've done for which you could be put on trial?" And he shook his head.
5: "Well, I'm not bankrupt. Business is prosperous enough. Oh, well, 3 years ago, I bribed the gravedigger with a turkey at Christmas. But that's all I can think of."
1: He got up, fetched the can from the porch, and began to water the flowers.
5: "Twice the day, regular in hot weather. And then the heat sometimes gets the better of the delicate ones. And ferns, good Lord, they'd never stand it. I say, where do you live?"
1: I told him my address. It would take an hour's quick walk to get there. And I said, "Why?"
5: "Well, now it's like this. We'll look at the matter straight. If you go home tonight, you take your chance of accidents. A cart may run over you. There's always banana skins and orange peels, to say nothing of fallen ladders. Now, the best thing we can do is for you to stay here

0: 12 o'clock. 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
1: To my surprise, I agreed. We are sitting in a long, low room beneath the eaves. Atkinson has sent his wife to bed. He himself is busy sharpening some tools at a little oilstone, smoking one of my cigars the while. The air seems charged with thunder. I'm writing this at a shaky table before the open window. The leg is cracked, and Atkinson, who seems a handy man with his tools, is going to mend it as soon as he's finished putting an edge in his chisel. It's after 11 now. I shall be gone in less than an hour. But the heat is stifling. It's enough to send a man mad. Signed, James Clarence Withincroft. Well, there we are, Atkinson. I've written down all that's happened to us in this strange day. Have you finished with your chisel? I say, Atkinson, what's the matter, man? You're as pale as a ghost. Atkinson, what are you doing? Wake up, man. Atkinson. Atkinson! Atkinson! Atkinson! What have you done?

0: You can turn up the lights now. You can look around you. Nobody is there, really. Everything is all right, isn't it? Step over here, Nelson Armstead, and tell us about next week's story.
1: Next week, Ben, we again have two stories. This time, both are by the same author, Michael Fessier. They are called Over the Hill and The Man in the Black Hat. I know you'll enjoy them.
0: 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Mr. Armstead's albums are recorded exclusively for Vanguard Records. Until next week, when Nelson Armstead will again be here in person, this is Ben Grauer, bidding you all

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2: This is Bill Henry in Melbourne, where American victories in track and field are becoming rather commonplace, where repeat winners are still something of a novelty. The first repeat winner in the Games was Bob Richards, who again captured the pole vault, doing so by a very narrow squeak in which he hit the bar. The second was Perry O'Brien in the shot, but he won easily today, beating his Olympic record in every throw. He talks about it with Jim Simpson in just a minute.
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2: Perry O'Brien, you've become the second American repeat winner in Olympic Games. How do you feel about today's shot putting out?
3: Well, Jim, I feel very good about winning. I was very pleased to be able to get all six of my throws over the existing Olympic record. I was a little disappointed I didn't throw farther than I did, but to win the gold medal is the thing to do, and I was very happy to be able to do it.
2: Very earlier, you were saying that everything here, the officiating, the pits and everything else, were perfect, but that the pits themselves were a little slippery.
3: Yes, that was the case. Everybody was at the same disadvantage. They had brand new shot puts, both brass and iron, that had never been thrown before, and they had a rather slick surface. And along with the moisture that comes from landing on the grass, they became a little slippery for most of us, so it took us a while to get used to these shots. Really get under them, so to speak, but all's well that ends well. We finally got onto it, and everybody was pleased with our performance.
2: Barry, you, of course, have what until now has been described as an unusual form of the shot put event. Have you found that other people are adopting your form?
3: Yes, Jim. I've found that most of the Americans now have surpassed 60 feet or are throwing thereabouts, are employing this new backward method of shot putting, and I found some of the Europeans, some of the good ones, have come across and used this form, and I think within the next 5 years, this form that I have inaugurated will be in pretty standard practice. It'll be what is called orthodox now. It was a little unorthodox a few years back, but I think it'll be accepted as the correct type in a few years.
2: What about the Russians? Are their coaches and some of their athletes ask you about this form?
3: Yes, I remember in 1952 in Helsinki, they had cameras on every movement that I made while training, and the same was true this year. They had a lot of cameras, and they were quite eager to find out about this form. It seemed that there was something that they were missing along the line in regards to technique, but their shot putters who have been employing this technique the last couple of years have upped the USSR record by several feet.
2: Well, Perry O'Brien, thanks very much for being with us. Congratulations again to you on winning your second Olympic gold medal.
3: Thank you very much, Jim.
2: This is Jim Simpson in Melbourne, Australia. I'll stay tuned to NBC for more news of the Olympic Games.
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5: Choo-choo Charlie was his name, we hear.
4: He had an engine and he sure had fun. 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
6: Charlie says, love my good and plenty. Charlie says, really rings the bell. Charlie says, love my good and plenty. Don't know any other candy that I love so well.
4: Once upon a time there was an engineer.
5: Choo-choo Charlie was his name, we hear.

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1: Ghost stories. 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Turn out your lights. Turn them out. Have you heard the story? Reflected image, eh? Then listen while the hermit tells you the story.

0: Hey, Dan. Dan, you gotta wait. I can't go a step farther.
1: Gotta keep going.
0: Oh, this heat. This desert heat. I can't go on.
1: Listen, Taylor. If we keep going, we're bound to strike civilization before long.
0: Don't be such a devil, Dan. I gotta rest.
1: All right. For a few minutes, then.
0: Desert. Desert. I hate it. Walking for hours. Sun beating down.
1: Stop it, Taylor. You can't go on that way. If you do, you'll go loco.
0: Come on. Let me have a drink of water.
1: We should wait till the sun goes down. Do us more good then.
0: You are the devil, holding out on water. My tongue's like a bale of cotton.
1: All right. You think I'm a devil, hold out and out. There isn't any more water.
0: No more water?
1: We drained the last when we took that drink 4 or 5 hours ago.
0: I don't believe it. Let me have a bottle.
1: Here.
0: No water. No more water. No more water.
1: Now, listen. Don't do no good to get panicky. Only make your thirst worse. Crying out like that. Just another day would bring us into a settlement.
0: Lost. Our bones will bleach white here on the desert.
1: Sit back and rest. It's getting cooler now.
0: Dan, look. Look over there, atop that rise of sand.
1: I'm looking.
0: Do you see her standing there?
1: I see the dead stump of a tree. So do you.
0: I see her. A beautiful woman. The breeze blow on her dress. So cool-like. And Dan, she's waving to us, beckoning us to come on.
1: Taylor, where are you going? Come back here.
0: Wait. I'm coming. I see you. Don't go away. I'll get up. Just wait, that's all. Wait.
2: Follow me. I'll take you to our cabin.
0: Cabin? Water.
2: There's a well near the cabin. Follow me.
0: Dan, she's real. She's telling us to follow her. Dan, hurry.
2: Follow me. Follow me to the cabin. All the water that you wanted then. Follow me.
0: Dan. Dan!
1: Taylor, you got to get a hold of yourself.
0: I talked to her. There was a woman here. It was no dead tree. She said to follow her. That way. East, she said, to the cabin and water. Dan, you gotta believe. You gotta try it. Help me up, Dan.
1: Taylor, you're seeing things.
0: No, you gotta try. She was here, and she said to follow her.
1: I can't believe you saw anyone.
0: It's worth trying, isn't it, Dan? I talked to her. She said to walk this way. Come on.
1: It's getting too dark to see, Taylor. We ought to...
0: Oh, you're gonna try.
1: Well...
0: Come on.
1: Where's the woman now?
0: She went ahead. I saw her move this way.
1: Hello? Hello? See? No one answers. You didn't see any woman.
0: We gotta keep walking this way, Dan.
1: Oh, it's crazy.
0: Cabin. Water. The woman said this way.
1: There wasn't any woman. You've gone off your nut, Taylor. If you don't stop this crazy stuff, I'm gonna leave you in the morning. Strike out for myself.
0: Look. Look. Do you see?
1: Why, all that's good. A light.
0: I told you. Cabin, water, just as a woman said.
1: You must have seen a woman, Taylor. I didn't believe.
0: Come on, Dan, hurry.
1: We've struck real luck. Luck and water. Hello. Hello. We're coming. Hello. No one answers. It ain't a light in the cabin, Taylor. It's a star we see.
0: No. It ain't no star. It's a light in a cabin, too big for a star.
1: It is pretty big, Taylor. You're right. I can see the shack now.
0: Sure.
1: Come on. The cabin door is open. They've heard us. The woman is waiting for us.
0: Hooray. Water. Water.

0: Take it easy, partner. Don't drink too fast or too much at first.
1: That's enough, Taylor, for now.
0: Where's your outfit, stranger?
1: Lost it 3 days ago.
0: You ain't packing any guns?
1: No, we haven't any.
0: Then you're welcome to stay the night.
2: It was mighty nice of your wife to tell us we were welcome here.
0: What's that, stranger?
2: Your wife, or the woman that told us to follow her here to the cabin and water.
0: I don't savvy what you mean.
2: Funny thing. I could drink forever, but it don't seem to quench my thirst.
1: Let me take the cup now.
0: Both of you better take it easy. Like you said, too much ain't good all of a sudden. Strangers, what are you doing here in the desert?
1: A storm overtook us 4 or 5 days ago. We didn't even have time to unpack the animals.
2: And when the storm was over, horses, outfit, everything gone.
0: I see. What was this about you seeing a woman who directed you here to my cabin?
1: Taylor here, he thought he saw a woman waving to him. A woman who said there was a cabin and a well of water near. But I figured all the time he was seeing things. Sort of a reflected image on the desert sand.
0: Yeah. Folks drifting into insanity are always seeing things on the desert.
1: Sure. I know it. Now, how far away from the nearest settlement?
0: The nearest settlement is about 35 miles due east of here.
1: Not as far as I thought. We can start out in the morning.
0: Sure. I'll give you directions.
1: Fine, partner. Fine. You live here all alone?
0: Yep. My name is Fred Holker.
1: Well, glad to meet you. I'm Dan Torrance. My partner, Taylor Wiley.
0: You're welcome for the night. I'll rustle up some grub. And after eating, I'll tell you a desert story that'll put you seeing a woman on the desert in the small class, as stories go. Yes. I'll tell you a real desert story, if you wouldn't listen. This story will tell you what horrible things the desert can do to folks. It was about 3 years ago that me and my partner got together all our possessions. We sold them for all the profit we could get. Then bought stuff to start out on a prospecting trip. For a while, we didn't strike enough gold to make expenses. Then one morning, Ab and me made a walloping strike and hightailed it to town with our samples.
3: What's all the shooting about, boys?
4: Me and Ab just come from the assaying office, that's what.
3: Go on, what's the news?
4: We stuck it, boys. We stuck it rich.
3: Do you hear that? Holcroft and Ab have struck it.
4: I'll say we stuck it. No more grubbing for us. We're in the money, boys. We're in.
0: Yep, we was rich. The first thing I did was to send back to the settlement for my girl to come out to me. Ab helped me get ready for her. We built this here cabin. Of course, it's no mansion, but it's a sight better than most desert shanties. Well, Lila came out, and we was married in El Toro, and then came back here to the cabin. Lila, she brought things along to pretty up the place. Curtains and such. We was real happy. Ab, Lila, and me. And the gold was still coming in. Night times, Lila and me would make plans as to how we were going to the big cities and live like king and queen. Then one morning, I comes into the cabin. Lila was sitting in that chair where you are sitting now, stranger. And Ab was standing there by the table. I could sense right away that something was up. I says, supper on, Lila?
5: No.
0: Time for grub, ain't it?
5: Maybe so.
6: Go on, Lila. Tell him.
0: Tell me what?
6: Lila don't want to stay here with you anymore, Fred.
0: I reckon Lila's able to talk for herself, Ab. What's this Ab is telling me, Lila?
5: Ab's got it right, Fred. I hate it out here. And you won't give up and say we got enough to move on?
0: Well, now...
5: Let me do the talking. I can't stand it here in the desert. Not any longer. I'll go crazy if I have to be here another day.
0: But I thought...
6: Go on, tell him all of it, Lila. It ain't only the desert you don't like. It's him. Lila's in love with me.
0: Is this true? Lila, tell me. Is it the truth, what I've seen?
5: Yes.
0: Rahab, you desert rat, I'll break every bone in your body.
6: Now, take it easy. You won't touch me so long as I got the draw on you.
0: Fight like a man, you yellow-livered skunk. Put down that gun and fight like a man.
5: Yes, don't listen to him. Don't you lay a hand on Ab, Fred.
6: I ain't afraid to fight him. There's my gun on the table. Now, come on ahead.
0: Yeah.
3: Are you...
0: You'll never walk out of here. You're poisoned like a snake.
3: No. I give up. No. I'll get out.
0: And I'm through with you. You'll crawl on your hands and knees.
3: No, don't. I give up. Stop it.
0: You wingman.
5: I meant to kill you, you skunk.
0: I can still fight this rat with one arm. Did you... You're to blame for it all. A no good woman. You tried to kill me. For all your sins, you'll pay. You'll start paying right now.
5: Did I tell the sheriff about you being a murderer?
0: You ain't going to tell the sheriff or nobody else what's happened in this cabin. You're going to do just what I tell you to do. And no more.

0: men on the desert in an old cabin. Two listen intently as an old man tells them a strange story of murder. The woman who beckoned them to the cabin that night, where is she? He? The hermit will tell you before the night is done.
1: And now, the hermit again.
0: Fred Holcroft continues to narrate his strange desert story to the two men who were led to his cabin by a woman. Listen.
2: Well, sir, we buried Ab that night.
3: What do you mean, we?
2: Lila and me. The woman who had betrayed me. I made her handle the shovel. I can remember as well as if it were today. She was sobbing and carrying on. But I kept her shoveling. Keep shoveling. Cover up the man you love. Make him a good deep grave. Don't look to me for mercy. Keep digging.
4: You loved me once, Fred. You gotta have mercy.
2: I don't feel like recollect you have no mercy for me. I hope he can still feel things while he's there in the sand. Yeah. I hope the sand chokes him. Burns out his eyes. Get up on your feet. He's buried deep enough now. And you listen to what I'm telling you. If anybody comes this way, we don't know what happened to Abby. You hear? We don't know nothing. I can tell by the look in your eyes that you figure I was mighty cruel to Lila. But you gotta remember, she had played me dirt. And what's more, she had tried to murder me to save that skunk of a man. I couldn't forget that. I didn't forget it. Every hour, I made her suffer for her sins. I made her work the mine with me. Made her stand out in the blinding storms, in the heat of the sun, till her skin was burned black and her eyes all puffed and faded out. Till her beauty was gone forever. Well, as for me, I was sorting away the gold, burying it right underneath his cabin floor, biding my time, and waiting till I had enough gold to buy whatever I wanted from this life. Then, Lila, she took down with a fever. One night when the moon was riding high, in the sky bright as daylight on the desert sands, she got up from her bed. I tried to stop her.
5: Don't touch me. I'm going away.
2: You're sick, Lila. You can't leave the cabin.
5: I'm going to Ab.
2: To Ab, is it? Ain't you suffered enough for your sins? You still got to mention his name?
5: Let go of me, Fred. I gotta find Ab.
2: Go then. And never come back to this cabin. Never come back. I stood at the door of this cabin watching her stagger away in the moonlight night. I never searched for her body. Her bones are bleached white by now from the sun. As for me, well, I always figured on moving on. But the sun and the desert, the scorching sands and the wild winds blowing, all of it sort of got into my blood. And I've stayed on here, hoarding my gold. But one of these days, I'll be pulling out for the city and the lights, the music, all the rich things money can buy.
3: I don't understand it. Why are you telling all this to us, two strangers? How do you know we won't report you as a murderer?
2: I don't likely know why I'm talking. Unless it's that the loneliness in the desert has got me.
6: You let the woman wander off into the desert to die?
2: I told you just as it happened.
6: Don't you understand, stranger? That woman didn't die. It was her we saw tonight. Her that beckoned us into this cabin. She never died at all.
3: Taylor, you never saw any woman. You saw the dead stump of a tree. You thought it was someone moving.
6: She talked to me, I tell you.
2: What was that?
6: Don't you know? It's her. Look. Look out the window.
2: Lila.
6: That's the woman who beckoned to Dan and me. She's standing out there at the window.
2: No. She died, I told you.
7: I never died, Fred. Never died. I've come for you.
2: Don't let her in this cabin.
6: Look. She walked right through the door.
2: It can't be her.
7: Look closely, Fred. I've come to finish up what I should have done years ago.
2: Stop her! Don't let her do that again.
7: I've got it now, Fred. This time I'll do more than wing you.
2: She got me. Got me.
3: Grab him, Taylor.
6: Look at the blood.
2: Help her. I'm dying.
3: He's done for.
6: And the woman. She's disappeared through that door just like she came in.
3: She's gone. And you and I, Taylor, we're going to be accused of this murder. We're telling the story straight, mister. You've got to go out there and get his body. And you've got to believe it. Just as we told you. The woman killed him and vanished. We're not guilty.
8: Sit down, stranger. Take it easy. What did you say the old guy's name was?
6: Fred Holcroft, he told us.
9: Old Fred, eh? Who struck it rich or thought he did?
3: That's him. He's lying there in the cabin now with a bullet through his heart.
8: I guess you two were really touched by the sun.
3: You got to go out to the cabin with us and see for yourself.
9: Listen, stranger. You ain't going to get anybody in Artura to go out to that desert shack to look for the body of Fred Holcroft.
6: What do you mean?
8: We mean there ain't no sense in looking for the body of him that's been dead for 20 years.
9: I don't get it. Fred Holcroft's been dead for 19 or 20 years. I went out there at the time, recollected well.
8: I was in the party that went out there, too.
9: Sure. Found his body and that of his wife's, both stretched out on the floor of the cabin. Died of the fever, I reckon. Why, there ain't any cabin out there anymore. Blowed away long ago by the wind. Yes, sirree. You two have really been seeing things.
8: But you ain't the first ones that have come out of the desert telling about seeing a woman standing out there in the sands, beckoning them to the cabin in a water hole. Just a few months ago, a guy comes in here babbling about a woman who led him to a water hole. But ain't none of them ever been so touched before that they saw the old man or the cabin. Had a vision of a murder.
9: Did anyone ever find old Holcroft's gold?
8: Nope, nor his partner neither. Some folks reckoned he left Fred and his wife there to die and took the gold for himself.
3: Listen, then. It may be we saw a vision, but you come out there with us to the spot where the cabin did stand. Maybe we can prove to you that the story we heard last night was true. Here's where we stopped.
8: But you can see there ain't any cabin.
6: You said the gold was buried underneath the cabin floor.
3: That would be about here.
9: All right, for the heck of it, let's start digging.
3: Come on.
8: Gold. By cracky gold.
3: Just as we told you. Just as he told it to us. Visions, huh? Visions on a desert. But it was more than our being touched by the sun. We saw spirits of the dead. We saw them and heard them. And we've found the gold that brought about evil and murder.

A reflected image of the desert. And yet it was not of the mind alone, but rather a ghostly vision of the past. Spirits that could not rest in their graves of sand. Ghostly visions returning to earth to walk the desert on moonlight nights. To speak to the living. To relate over and over the stories of their sin and murder. Yes. Turn on your lights. Turn them on. I'll be back. Pleasant dreams.

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1: This is what... There it is, Sebastian. Sonar beam indicating contact with frequency gamma 4. 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
2: Right, Wilson. Spaceship EOS, rocket class C. Robert Wilson in command. Professor Sebastian reporting to Bureau of Astral Research and Statistics. Our geological and atmospheric findings will be ready on tape recordings at time of arrival. Anthropological findings, as usual. That is all.
3: Anthropological findings, as usual. Well, love that.
2: Committee? It's too bad about them. We can't find intelligent life where there isn't any.
3: No, only signs of the once was life on almost every one of those cold, dead worlds.
2: What's that?
3: Robot directional alarm.
2: Directional?
3: We'll swing you off our course.
2: Well, then that'd be. You're sitting right there at the controls, corrected.
3: What do you think I'm trying to do? That's no good.
2: What do you mean? What's no good?
3: The controls. The dials and directional rockets are working fine. Something's wrong outside. We're not traveling in free space.
2: That's impossible.
3: Is it? This is that vibration. It's caught in some kind of whirlpool, a space whirlpool.
2: Light. What happened to the light? Wilson, where are you? I can't see you.

0: Spaceship Ears calling Earth. Spaceship Ears calling Earth. Ears to Earth.
1: Wilson.
2: Yes, Sebastian. You all right?
1: I think so. I'm weak and my head is spinning, but...
2: Well, what happened, Wilson? The lights, the vibration...
0: All I know is we blacked out.
2: Both of us.
1: Yeah, but what was it? What caused it?
0: I don't know. Whatever it was, we passed through it safely and the ship's unharmed. There's only one trouble, Professor.
1: Trouble?
0: I can't contact Earth. I've been trying for hours. Nothing.
1: Are you sure you're beaming the signal in the right direction? You said our controls weren't working.
0: They're working perfectly now. I'll check our bearings again. Turn on the Sigma Wave Telescope.
1: Right.
0: All right. Now, let's see. There's the Great Horn Galaxy that we just left. Beyond that, at 20 degrees, the 12 gaseous galaxies, the star of the outer circle. And down below, the bright medium formation, our own solar system, the North Star. Wait a minute.
1: What is it?
0: What? It just can't be.
1: Oh, for heaven's sake, Wilson, what
0: is... The sky! The sky is wrong, Sebastian.
1: You mad?
0: Am I? Well, all right, you tell me. Go on, look for yourself. Where's Mater's comet?
1: Mater's comet? Well, it's right there, but... No, it's gone. It's not there.
0: You're darn right, it's not there. And there are other things wrong with that sky. The constellations are all twisted up. Halley's Comet is back where it must have been a few thousand years ago. Sebastian, I've got it. That sky. That sky is the sky of about 5,000 years ago.
1: But how can that be? What does it mean?
0: It means we've been knocked out of our own time orbit. We've been hurled 5,000 years back into the past.
1: The whirlpool thrust us away.
0: Whirlpool. It was the Universal Space-Time Conversion Center where all the orbits of space and time converge. Like the spokes of a wheel. Only we came out on the wrong spoke. When we get back to Earth, Sebastian, if my calculations are correct, we will be in Egypt in the year 3000 B.C. That's it, Sebastian. Rover landing alarm. Strap yourself in, say your prayers. We're going to crash land in less than 30 seconds.

0: sky. 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Sebastian! I can't move. My arms, my legs. Sebastian!
1: I'm here, Wilson, only a few feet away.

0: 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I can't.
1: And there's no use struggling, Wilson. I'm chained too.
0: We'll die here in this desert. Look, the buzzards are starting to circle over us. Help! Help!
1: Your strength. If anyone heard you, they wouldn't understand. You'd only frighten them. Someone will come. The one who bound us in these chains.
0: You're out of your mind. You talk as though you know where we are. Why we're bound.
1: I do, Wilson. You were right. We're in the great burial grounds of Egypt. The royal graveyard of Giza.
0: Giza? Giza? Are you mad? Where are the pyramids of the pharaohs? Where is the tomb of Khufu? Where is the Sphinx?
1: They haven't been built yet, Wilson. Now there are only limestone crags, 20 miles of them, towering to the heavens. Don't you understand? You are right. This is Egypt.
0: These chains, Sebastian, look at them.
1: Gold. Of course they're gold. Our chains are fashioned of solid gold because we're in the age of gold, sometime around the year 3000 B.C., you're the scientist. You said yourself the sky looks as it must have 5,000 years ago before the exodus of the Israelites from Egypt. Oh, there. Sun's rising and there's someone coming toward us.
0: I must be insane. We both must be. Sure, something went wrong when we hit the space-time tunnel. The instrument panel showed it, but to have really been thrust back 5,000 years... Sebastian, that creature coming toward us,
1: an Egyptian... An Egyptian off a vase in a museum. The hair falling over the ears, the linen tunic, the scalloped rings. Lie back, let me do the talking. Salam alaikum. I greet you in the name of Osiris, god of fertility and the Nile. There's no need to crack the whip. Your wish is our desire. We are messengers of Osiris and the sun god, Ra.
0: You're wasting your time, Sebastian. He doesn't hear. He can't talk. This man's a deaf mute.
1: But he's unlocking the chains. He's motioning to us to rise.

0: and they're priceless. And those vases with the lotus flowers and ebony and gold. This is an archaeologist's dream of heaven. We must be in the great house.
1: Your deaf mute isn't interested in archaeologist's heaven. You better keep walking quietly.
0: The great house. Palace of the Pharaohs. Even if we die here, it'll have been worthwhile. Just to...
1: To Gunnasau.
0: I don't know what that one said, but the whip's clear enough.
1: Follow him through that door.
0: But that's the throne room. I've seen pictures of it reproduced from paintings on pyramid walls. And that tall one with a great gold ring on his left hand, the green basalt scarab on his breast, is the Pharaoh.
1: Stand erect, Sebastian. Look at them as though we're guards. You're no actor, neither am I, but you've 1 ounce of drama in your soul. Now's the time to use it. Get in our 2,000 plus 100 gadgets.
0: He's getting up. Is the voice blender set?
1: Yes, I need a moment to sort of warm it up. It'll overcome the language barrier it always has. Walk slowly, very slowly, toward him, man. Talk with dignity.
2: Noble Pharaoh, we come to you as messengers of the sun god Ra, and Osiris, god of fields and of the rivers. Our ways are the ways of the gods, and we bring you miracles of life and life after death.
3: Ryosin, Ryosin, Khalifa.
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2: Listen, O Pharaoh, and our words will be understood by you, and yours by us. Speak to us, O Pharaoh.
3: And Khalifa asks that you tell us from whence your great sky bird comes.
2: The gods have sent us, Khalifa. Before we speak again, strike the chains from our wrists that our thoughts may be of peace and understanding.
3: So be it. Vizier, Toucan, strike the bonds. Remove the bonds from the wrists of the strangers. They have spoken in a strange tongue that is not ours, nor yet the tongue of Babylonia and Assyria, and yet the words have meaning.
2: Even as your words, O Pharaoh, have meaning for us.
3: Why have you come within our gates, strangers?
2: We know not why, O Pharaoh. The will of the god Ra is strange and unpredictable. Our course was charted without our knowledge. The great skybird that brought us here lies upon the sands of Giza, tired from the journey. We must return at once to care for it.
3: Let food and water be brought to the skybird that it may be refreshed. Prepare baths of oil and precious spices and fresh shifts of linen for the strangers. I, Khalifa, Pharaoh of all Egypt, bid you welcome to the land of the Nile and invite you to rest before you return to the great bird. Toucan.
1: Toucan awaits the royal command.
3: Let the high priest prepare a feast for the sun god Ra and his messengers. Lead them to their chambers now, that they may...

0: disoriented at the space-time terminal. If we're really in Egypt in the year 3000 B.C.
1: If, for heaven's sake, man, if we're not here, where in heaven's name do you think we are? Now, I'm not a physical scientist, but I am an archaeologist, so I must believe it. I see an artifact, and I can place the civilization of the century. Well, impossible or not, this place is Egypt in 3000 B.C., and the name Kolifar is the name of an Egyptian pharaoh of distinction who ruled upon that time. Now, finish wrapping yourself in that linen tunic. There's a whole band serenading us.
2: The grand vizier, Tukar.
3: King Kolifar sits beside the pool of the palace garden and awaits you. We are honored, Tukar. If you will lead us, we will follow. Through this portal, along this path.
0: The gods have been good to Egypt, Tukar. Your linens and gold, your tapestries and sculptures are beyond compare.
3: Our quarrel is not with the gods. We have enemies abroad. There are those who say Egypt must strike out. Pharaoh rests upon his royal couch. He plays with the lilies of the pool, and always his eyes are upon his queen. She is there beside. I leave you now.
4: But come closer, emissaries of the gods. Approach the royal presence. Queen Hispatu wishes to gaze upon you.
2: How fair their skin. How like gold their hair shines in the sun. I've never seen eyes so blue, nor men so stalwart.
0: Nor we, a queen, so beautiful.
4: Have you rested well, messengers of Ra? What of the gods of Egypt have it? The warning. Why are the brasses sounded? What new tragedy has struck the house of Kolifar?
2: Nay, for the second time since the moon was in its infancy, the tomb of your mother desecrated, the sacred vessels of life after death, the Ushabti destroyed by those who will not let her rest in peace. And now this...
4: Tukang! Grand Vizier Tukang, O King! My tongue is rooted. My throat distressed. The brasses sound. What new misfortune, Tukang? Speak to me, Vizier, or I will have that tongue torn from its roots and have thee rendered limb from limb. Speak! What

0: alive or dead, bring me back the flesh of my flesh, the prince who is the last of the line of Khalifah. I, Khalifah, king of Egypt, issue this warning. For those who have robbed the grave of the dead queen, my mother, those who have robbed the cradle of my son, the living prince, the penalty is death without burial. Death for all eternity. I have spoken.
1: See how the lily flows upon the bosom of the Nile. The body of my child may be feeding them.
0: You are messengers of the gods. You have said so. You have magic far beyond the powers of the court magicians. The instrument that makes your speech and ours intelligible to each other. The great bird that carries you through the heavens. These are miracles beyond the dreams of even a pharaoh. You must use this magic.
2: Even to the gods, O Pharaoh, there are some things that are not possible. Our magic cannot find your son.
1: He is so little, stranger, with great dark eyes and trust in his heart.
2: Egypt is vast, Your Majesty. There is nothing we can do to help you, even though our hearts too bleed for the little prince. Perhaps. Yes, perhaps. We may fail, King Khalifah. We may rouse false hopes and leave your spirit even more troubled than it is now, but there is a machine which rests in our flying bird, our spaceship.
3: Machine was
2: the audio wave amplifier. Suppose we try it, Sebastian. There's just a chance.
3: Audio wave detector.
0: Your words fall on ears that do not comprehend.
2: They cannot, O sir, for this is magic that reaches forward into time, forward into the vast infinity of the future. But the machine whereof I speak.
0: Then it must be brought here at once. Listen to me, strangers, messenger of Ra and Osiris. Thrice the house of Khalifah has been struck. The grave of the queen, my mother, has been defiled by grave robbers. I have but lately eluded death from a dagger in the dark. And now, my son, my little prince, if you find the prince, I will make the gods offerings of electrum and gold, jewels and linen beyond compare. I will erect a temple.
2: Yes, yes, Pharaoh, but we must not let the shadow of the sundial pass another segment. The machine must be brought here at once.

0: which the foul deed was done.
1: This is the cradle in which the little prince slept.
0: And there beyond the cedar doors where the guards were slain, I too conned his ear.
2: But the prince is gone now. Why do you tarry here while his abductors take him beyond our reach?
3: It is here, O Pharaoh, with this magic device that the miracle must be performed. For it is in this very chamber that we shall hear the words of the conspirators.
0: There is no sound here save the drone of your
3: amplifier.
0: Amplifier?
3: Have you ever stood upon the banks of the River Nile, O Pharaoh, and tossed a pebble into the water?
0: Yes, yes, many times.
3: You've seen the waves which it produces move out in ever-widening circles. The waves become fainter and fainter until at last the naked eye cannot see them.
0: Yes, yes.
3: But the motion is still there. The invisible ripples keep spreading through the water, even until the great river flows into the sea.
0: I do not understand. How shall this recall my son?
3: The spoken word, O Pharaoh, like the pebble in the water, produces waves in the air which spread in ever-widening circles and finally become too weak to be heard by the naked ear. But this magic device, Kulifar, can give new strength to the waves and make them audible. Listen.
4: Beyond the entrance, I'm hitting the surface of this rock with a radar beam. If I come to a hollow spot, well, I'll be able... Sebastian, listen.
0: Sounds different.
4: It is different. This is it, Sebastian. This boulder is the gateway to the tomb of Bartisha. Signal the death mute to come over. We'll need his slaves to move it. And then I'm going in.
0: You mean we're going in?
4: One of us has to stay out here to organize a rescue party just in case anything happens. I'll keep in touch with you on the shortwave.
0: Here comes the death mute, Ankimon. Better show him what you want.
4: Here, you. All of you. Like this. Yes, that's the idea. Ready, Sebastian? One. Two. Ah, she's giving. We found the entrance to the tomb. Again. One, two, three.
5: Make way for the chariot of the strangers. Make way for the chariot of the messengers of Ra. Let the curtains of the chariot be drawn, that I may see within.
0: The gods have been good, O Pharaoh. We give you your son.
1: My son? But he lies there so quietly.
4: He sleeps, scream his patu. He was frightened and hungry, but now he rests. Lift him gently. your mother, Queen Batisha. 30 feet down in the limestone tomb in the golden sarcophagus, lying beside the dead.

0: see feast tonight and banquet. 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But tomorrow, vengeance! Messengers of the gods, listen to me. Your great bird lies in the fields of Giza beside the Nile, poised for flight. But before you depart, you must hear this. Three times have they struck the house of Caulifar. Three times they have failed. Next time...
1: There will be no next time, O Pharaoh. You will destroy the plague upon your house with your own hand.
0: How can I destroy an enemy I do not know?
1: The enemy is known to me, Pharaoh. He is within your gates. He feasts with you. He sits at your banquet table and eats your food, even as he plots your death. No, do not lift that cover to your lips.
2: Sebastian, have you gone mad? We're ready to leave. The ship's prepared. You'll ruin everything.
1: Vizier.
3: Yes, messenger of Ra.
1: Drink the wine from the goblet the Pharaoh holds.
3: The fruit of the grape is forbidden to Tukan, O son of Osiris.
0: No, stranger. You are in error. The vizier Tukan is my trusted friend, my advisor.
1: Then let him prove it by drinking the wine. You see, he dare not, Caulifar, for he knows that the wine is poisoned.
0: Drink the wine, Tukan, my noble friend. Prove your innocence. Drink.
3: No, I dare not.
0: Know the penalty for treason. Drink from that goblet, vizier, my friend, my noble counselor.
3: No, I cannot. Do not kill me. Do not kill me. I was dead.
1: Take him away. Remove him from my sight. And when he is dead, let no stone mark the place where his worthless soul is buried.
2: Great heavens, Sebastian, I'm floored. How did you do it?
4: Do what?
2: Spot that vizier as the poison. How did you know there was poison in the goblet?
4: I saw the vizier put something in it.
2: Yes, but how did you know it was poison?
4: I'm an archaeologist, Wilson, a student of history. Don't you see? I knew there was a pharaoh called Caulifar. I knew an attempt was made to poison him, and the attempt failed. So I kept my eyes open and spotted the vizier. I read all about it in a book. A book that won't be published until 5,000 years from now.

0: not leave us. Rest with us longer.
1: Must you leave us, sons of Osiris? You have rendered us much service with your feats of magic. These jewels and gold are but a small token of our gratitude.
2: We must leave, Caulifar. It is written in the stars. The gods grow impatient for our return.
3: Already the wheels that turn our spaceship were impatient for flight. The bird is eager to rise.
1: We find your great bird strange and exciting. What is the picture painted in bold colors upon the side?
3: It is a symbol, Pharaoh. It is called the Sphinx.
1: Sphinx? Sphinx? But that is an Egyptian word. I must examine the picture more closely. Strange. Most strange. That bird comes to the Garden of the Gods and rests upon the sands of Giza. And yet, look upon the picture you call the Sphinx. The body is that of a crouching lion, but the head...
0: The head, my lord... is your head. The features, the face. It's your face.
1: It is an omen from the gods. I, Caulifar, decree that upon this very spot in Giza, which guards the river Nile, there shall be carved from this mountain a statue complete in every detail, an exact copy of the picture upon the stranger's great bird. The head shall be my head, the eyes brooding and distant, in the body, that of a crouching lion. The statue shall be called the Sphinx.

0: another exciting adventure from the world of tomorrow. Another unusual story of science fiction on 2000 Plus.
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2: This week on The Spaceship...
3: Dazzling tool operative. How are you?
4: Well, I've got a bit of a cold.
3: Oh, get a grip.
4: Okay.
2: In the year 2104, a Federation research cruiser was launched into space. Its mission, to seek out new life. Fitted with wall-to-wall monitoring, every moment on board the Really Invincible 3 Macclesfield Division has been transmitted back to Earth. What you're about to hear took place live a while ago, 70,000 light-years from home.
5: What a dream.
2: Monday, 7 a.m.
5: I always knew in a past life I was a Viking.
2: Captain Gordon Taylor is coming down with a cold. It is the 457th cold Captain Gordon Taylor has had since leaving Earth.
6: I'm a captain. I must rise above it. You're a Viking, a warrior. A Viking would never let a cold stop him conquering, pillaging. Nor must I. What to wear, okay? Wardrobe wizard, something different to cheer me up. Look good, feel good. Ah, yes, yes, that's the ticket. Yes. Oh, yes.
7: Thank you so much for coming.
6: Oh, morning, Karen. Coming to breakfast?
8: Morning, sir. Oh!
6: What?
8: You've not got any trousers on.
6: Ah, in fact, I have. These are my new skin-tight, opaque, straight-cut pants.
8: Oh. Oh, well, they're lovely, sir, but,
6: Too much?
8: It depends how much you want us to see.
9: All right, sir.
10: Morning, sir.
9: Oh, what the hell's that? I don't need to see that.
6: A little respect, please, Jackson.
10: I could perform an operation, sir, if it would make you feel more comfortable.
11: Why is anyone standing around? Oh, my God. Sir, as your second in command, I feel it my duty to inform you that we can see you.
6: Right, fine. I'll change. I was just trying to cheer myself up.
8: Think of the crew, sir.
9: Yeah, not before breakfast, sir.
10: And when you've changed, sir, perhaps you might pop into the lab. I've got something to show you.
2: Episode 2. Manhood.
6: Well, this better be good, Doctor. The amount of time you've been locked in here lately.
12: Over here, sir.
6: Oh, they are lovely curtains. But I've seen much the same thing back on Earth, in Habitat.
12: No, sir, not the curtains. Look. The secret of life itself.
6: Oh, God, you were right to shield it with a curtain. What is it?
12: It's the human brain, sir. I've recreated it as perfectly as my skills allow, and that's pretty perfect. You can touch it if you want, sir.
6: Oh, right. Oh, yes, yes.
12: Careful, sir. It took me years to perfect every nerve ending, every piece of delicate tissue. It is my life's work. The only thing missing is the breath of life itself.
6: Sorry, a bit of a cold.
12: I'll get a cloth.
2: After 7 years in space, the crew are struggling to maintain morale. 8 a.m. Breakfast in the revolving canteen, with its panoramic views of never-ending blackness.
6: Positivity. That's the key. I've got a cold, but you wouldn't know it. The Vikings were never the sort of chaps to let a cold stop them conquering and pillaging.
8: Joe, what's that in the distance?
13: Where? They're looking at
8: it. Just to the left. It's a speck. Oh, no, you missed it.
6: Well, it'll come round again. In the meantime... Let's go round the table and everyone in turn can tell us what's making them feel happy today. Clive 55?
14: I've dyed my hair.
6: Have you? Oh, yes, you have, Clive 55. It's
14: brown.
11: Wasn't it brown before?
14: Yes, it's browner now.
8: Oh, look, there, it's coming towards us.
14: Oh, yes.
6: Where?
8: There, it's... Oh, no, it's gone again.
6: Well, I'm not interested in that. I'm interested in what's making my second in command happy. Go on, Madison.
11: The fact I'm looking hot.
6: Right. That leather halter top is a little low-cut to be regulation issue, but... well done. Jackson, what's making you happy? Jackson?
13: Breasts. Best, because we've got the best breasts. Ship. In the universe. And I'm proud to be chief engineer.
6: That's what I like to hear. Pride in a job well done.
8: Sir! Oh, you must be able to see it now. Look!
14: Oh, it's some sort of wooden box.
11: It's going to hit us, sir.
8: Oh!
6: What is it?
14: It looks to me like a floating coffin.
8: Oh.
6: Coffin?
14: Yes, coffin has a dead person in it.
6: Oh. Keep cheery, people.
2: It is a disturbing moment for the crew. But ever the good leader, the captain puts a positive spin on events.
6: Is it a coffin or is it an archaeological opportunity? Let's bring it in, Jackson. Can we use those things? I don't know the technical term. Things you pick up things with.
13: Hands?
6: No, the things you use outside when you're in space.
13: Space hands?
6: That's it. Prepare for a spacewalk. How many people do you need to operate these space hands?
13: It's four hands for every two space hands. That's two people.
6: Right, so. Right. Well, choose someone to go with you.
8: I'll go with you, Stuart.
13: Patterson.
8: Oh.
15: Approaching the target.
16: You look good in your suit, Melissa. Not many women could get away with a puffy suit without a helmet, but you can. And they keep me in my suit.
6: Jackson, can I remind you that going commando under a spacesuit is forbidden? This libidinous behaviour must stop.
8: I should have gone with him, sir.
6: Yes, that would have stopped.
16: Space hands in position, utilising hands now. Oh, damn!
6: What's going on?
16: Oh, I've managed to grab your right leg, sir.
6: Well, that's the price you pay for not concentrating. This will be going on your report card.
16: I can't shift it.
15: Hold on, my bag. I'll pull you over. Look at your space hands up my space trousers.
8: You'll be taking your clothes off next.
14: Well, if it's any consolation, if he does that in deep space, you'll implode in a mess of blood and guts.
16: I need another set of hands out here, sir.
8: I'll go, sir.
6: Sit down, Karen. There'll be no more wandering hands on my staff.
2: 2 hours of struggle later, the coffin is brought inside the ship and laid in state in the lab.
6: Right, let's get this thing open, see who it is.
8: Look, there's a name inscribed in the wood. Ah-ha-g-ho-ho-si-ig. Ja-ha-ha-ha-ha-ha-ha-bu.
6: French, eh?
14: No, I think you'll find the inscription has over time become indistinguishable. But if I do this...
8: Oh!
14: All is revealed.
6: Captain Alan Jones. Spaniard, eh? See, in archaeology, a name like that reveals a lot. He was also, I suggest, a captain, just like me.
11: Permission to shoot you, sir.
6: Permission denied.
14: He's not just like you, sir. Look here, at this delicate piece of carving.
8: Oh!
14: As I thought, a skull and crossbones. The man in here was a pirate, sir.
6: A space pirate. Gosh, archaeology is exciting, digging up folks of yesteryear. Come on, get the lid off. Oh. Is this what's to become of us? A pile of bones.
8: Are you all right, sir?
6: Perhaps I'm dying. You carry on, people. At ease. I'll just pop out for a moment.
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17: Counselling tool operative. How are you?
6: I've got a bit of a cold.
17: No, get a grip.
6: Okay.
17: Are you a man?
6: I am, yes.
17: Well, act like a man. Put yourself together.
6: Right.
17: What are you doing?
6: Nothing, I'm just...
17: Oh, well, don't sit around. Do something. Go on, piss off.
6: Right, thanks. Good, right. Jolly good.
7: Thank you so much for coming.
6: Get a grip. Why are you on
8: that? Oh, sir! Are you feeling any better?
18: Yeah, much better.
8: Oh.
18: You really should try that counselling facility. It really is rather invigorating.
8: Oh, well, I might do that, sir. But, sir, I've just been to the library to see if it had anything about this Captain Alan Jones. I think you should have a look at this.
2: The digitally compressed library is very small, but holds every book ever published in the history of mankind, except Jim Bowen's autobiography, Right Place, Right Time. Karen has uncovered some disturbing details about Captain Alan Jones, a.k.a. Psycho Killer.
8: Pioneers and Pirates, an encyclopedia of space adventures. Captain Alan Jones. Fear the universe over for his violent seizure of spaceships and the gross humiliations enacted on their crew. Given a life sentence on Almagast.
18: Almagast?
8: The nastiest, most impenetrable prison in the whole...
18: I know, the only way out there is in a coffin. A lonely burial in the vastness of space. Well, now we know. The mystery is unravelled. Come on, let's go see how Clive's getting on with his bone analysis.
8: Oh, there is one other thing, sir. A footnote at the bottom.
18: Go on.
8: Apparently, before he died, his tomb was cursed. They say that if anyone dares to open the casket, the dead man himself will come back to life and reap a terrible revenge.
18: It says that?
8: Yes. It also says in small print that the signs of the curse's beginnings are general nausea, headaches, and sweaty palms.
18: Right.
7: Thank you for entering me.
18: Clive, could I have a word?
14: Just in time, sir. Look.
18: Hello?
14: Using detailed analysis of his skull, I've built up what I believe to be an accurate reconstruction of the head, the face, the hair. It's all how I believe our Captain Jones might have looked.
8: He looks like you, Clive.
14: Does he?
18: Yeah, I have. That is familiar. Clive, you've just done a reconstruction of your own face.
14: Coincidence? And here, look, I've also done his arm.
8: Oh.
14: And this would have been what his finger looked like.
18: Right. Now, about this whole reconstruction...
14: There's also his foot.
18: Right.
14: And buttocks.
18: Clive, 55, this has got to stop. I don't want any more of this. That there's a curse hanging over us.
14: A curse?
18: Yes.
14: There's no such thing as curses.
18: Stop it, Clive. I'm sick of archaeology. Just sick of it. The sooner we get this pile of bones back into space, the better.
2: In his fragile emotional state, Captain Gordon Taylor is unprepared to take any more risks and retires to bed early. During the night, however, Clive 55 continues with his work.
14: And now, the final piece of the jigsaw. The breath of life.
2: Meanwhile, Karen Trex pays a visit to the counselling chamber.
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8: Oh, yes, please.
17: Incorrect. Hmm? Please select one of the following. Freudian analysis, relationship counselling, cognitive therapy, or get a grip.
8: Cognitive, please.
17: Thank you.
8: Where's my tea?
17: Welcome.
8: Huh? Tool. Tool. Tool. Tool.
17: Oh, thank you.
8: Ow! Ow! No, there's no cops. No, ow! Ow! You're burning me.
17: Your session is about to begin. How are you?
8: There's this guy, Stuart, and I like him, but I don't think that he...
17: Get a grip.
8: Sorry. Right. Well, you see, sometimes I think I'm not very attractive.
17: Are you a man?
8: No.
17: Well, act like a man.
8: Is this cognitive therapy?
17: Therapy's for girls.
8: I am a girl.
17: Wake up and smell the coffee. Look in the mirror. Face reality. You know, painting.
8: Cognitive. No, I want cognitive. Positive therapy.
17: You're no oil painting, but that doesn't rule out living a happy and fulfilled life. Sewing, crafting.
8: This is ridiculous.
17: Charity work. All avenues open to you. Don't sweat the small stuff. Small stuff. Small stuff. Sweat. Life is to be lived. Life is a farce.
8: Ass.
17: Cup of tea.
8: Ah! Ah! Ah! Oh! Ah! Ow! Help!
17: 5 pounds, Michael feels
19: healthy.
2: Karen's counselling session has turned into a nightmare. 2 a.m.
14: Captain?
2: Things are about to get worse.
5: What on earth is it, Clive? This is private time.
14: I'm sorry, Sergeant. Oh, I like your outfit. You've got an opaque shirt to match the trousers.
5: I'm naked, Clive. I've been in bed.
14: Right. Well, I've got some bad news. And some really bad news.
5: Well, hurry up. I've got to get back to my Viking pillaging. Give me the good bad news.
14: Right, the bad news that's quite good is that I finished my reconstructions of everything that was in the coffin.
5: Right. Against orders?
14: Yes. The bad news is it's running the ship.
5: What is?
20: Captain to the bridge!
5: Who the hell is that?
14: You're being called to the bridge, sir.
5: Nobody can call me to the bridge. Only I can call me to the bridge.
14: I really think you should go to the bridge.
5: Oh, what on earth is that?
14: Oh, it's Captain Jones, sir.
5: But he's moving around.
8: The curse!
14: Well, there's no such thing as a curse. I just put the brain in, a few volts of power.
5: I beg to differ, Clive 55. Look at him. You've single-handedly fulfilled the curse. Right, this is a definite court-martial situation. You've reconstructed the evil Captain Jones, exactly.
21: Except that he's got Clive's face.
5: Exactly, you've created a monster.
14: There's no need to be rude, sir.
20: I'm going to pull all your limbs off. Then I'm going to mash them into a broth. And then eat you all up.
5: Anything else you'd like to tell us about your creation?
20: Come on, crew! Get in your positions! Move!
5: Excuse me, but you are in my position. That's my chair.
20: I think you'll find it's my chair!
5: I can assure you it is my chair.
8: I think it's his chair, sir.
20: All of you, in a line, I am your captain!
5: What's he saying?
14: In a line, I am your captain.
5: Now, just a minute here.
13: Fine. Right, let's line up. Come on, people. Make what happened to line up. Like a
8: firing squad.
13: Yeah. Or perhaps he's about to humiliate us.
11: Captain, you're humiliating yourself. You can't let this thing take command. There's only one person round here who should take command.
13: Who's that?
11: Me.
13: Right, well, on you go, Patterson. And when you've taken command, I will retake command, and then I can command the ship again. So on you go. Yeah, go on.
11: Okay. I'm going in. Hey, monster boy!
20: What, little missy?
11: Don't little missy me. Have a slice of laser pie.
20: What is it, little missy?
11: My God, the laser bounced off him.
20: You're fine, you're alive!
5: Clive, are you sure there's nothing else you want to tell us about your creation?
14: No. Well, only that the body is constructed from detensile tungsten fabricate, a tough, flexible, and totally indestructible metal.
20: Line up!
5: So you've created a monster who is totally indestructible?
14: Yes, sir.
5: Was that wise, Clive 55?
14: Oh, I don't know, sir, but it was very clever.
20: Now, hold hands!
14: Sorry?
20: Hold hands! Wait! You should be boy, girl, boy, girl, boy, girl,
14: boy?
20: Well, you look like a girl. Right, come on. Computer, play it. Now, dance.
8: Dance.
20: Look at you. Look at you all. Look at the little pudgy boy right at the end. Can't even step or change. You've no rhythm. Look at you all like a load of used tea bags. Keep dancing, you pathetic lot. I've seen better movement in a cemetery.
11: This is quite humiliating.
8: Rather a nice time.
5: That's right. Keep positive, Patterson. How often do we get to dance together as a crew? Let's treat it as a bonding exercise.
2: The crew's bonding exercise is about to get even more humiliating as the undead Captain Jones locks them all in the one toilet.
11: I said we should have left well alone. I have to question, sir, if you are fit to be captain, bringing a corpse on board.
8: Oh, please, let's not argue. We're a team. Let's just come up with a plan.
5: Yeah, exactly. We can't defeat him by force, so let's defeat him some other way.
11: He's been dead 80 years.
8: Don't be so excluding.
5: Exactly. What we need to do is we need to discover... Jackson, what are you doing?
0: Sorry, sir, I was desperate.
5: To discover his weakness. Clive, you're the scientist. What is the primary weakness of any macho, marauding, undead space pirate?
14: Women.
5: Women, exactly, right. One of you must attempt to seduce him. In fact, go all the way. And then, when the man's at his most vulnerable, play with him emotionally, manipulate him. So, who's going to sleep with the evil, crazed, undead pirate? Any volunteers? Oh, come on, this is a matter of fleet urgency. One of you must be willing and able.
0: I could give it a go, sir.
11: You are so desperate.
8: Oh, you do it with a bloody undead pirate.
0: I'm doing it for the glory of the fleet.
5: Very noble offer, Jackson, but I think, Patterson, this is your area.
11: Why?
5: Well, it was that outfit you're wearing, and the halter top is especially...
11: What, sir?
5: What was fruity? So, Patterson, are you ready?
11: Yes. I can't get out.
0: Oh, I haven't actually tried the door.
5: You're the engineer.
0: Oh, yeah, it's open.
5: Excellent. Right, Patterson, do your worst.
11: He'll be putty in my hands.
2: The plan is, on the face of it, sound. But there is one thing Captain Taylor has overlooked.
14: There is something else I didn't tell you about my creation, sir.
5: Oh? Go on, Clive 55.
14: Well, I reconstructed him in as much detail as I could, but there is one item I left out.
5: What's that?
14: A penis.
5: Clive, are you saying that even Patterson may fail to make it?
14: Yes, sir.
5: Well, why didn't you say so before she... Well, there's only one thing for it. You must reconstruct him a penis. Perhaps he'd be less angry if he had one. Any man would be angry without a penis.
14: Well, there is a danger, sir, that I can see.
5: No, nonsense. No, you just don't want to get your hands dirty.
14: But at least a man without a penis is flawed, sir, and may at least lack some confidence. My concern is if we give him a penis, he will be unstoppable.
5: I know from experience, even men with small penises lack a certain confidence to make decisions. So, no penis at all must make him a very, very indecisive captain.
8: What do you want to do, sir?
0: Perhaps we should construct him a very, very tiny penis.
14: Well, I'd say leave the penis off altogether.
5: It's a very, very tricky situation. Penis, no penis, tiny penis. Yeah. He's still in charge of the ship.
8: Stop talking about penises. The world does not revolve around the male penis. All I know is we have sent Melissa out there and she doesn't know what she's up against. Oh, not up against. Who knows what will happen? We need to tell her.
7: Thank you for entering me.
21: On top of my basic wage, I expect an allowance for makeup, clothes, and a free monthly subscription to Laser Cannon Weekly. Oh. I expect you to listen to my advice.
19: Excuse me. Sorry to interrupt. What are you doing, Patterson?
21: Offering my service as second in command.
19: You can't.
21: I can. He's a better captain than you are.
19: But he's a monster. He's undead. He smashes and grabs and thieves and pillages.
21: Yeah, but at least he's got balls.
14: Actually, he hasn't.
20: Right. I've got a little plan, Missy. Let's go.
21: Where to, sir?
20: Planet! There!
21: Well, it's more of an asteroid.
20: Asteroid! Let's ram it!
21: Ram it, sir?
20: Of course! It's time to play chicken! We go fast, full throttle, right into it!
21: That's the plan.
20: Great, isn't it?
19: Well, Patterson, that's just not now. You backed the wrong captain. Go on, Clive. Tell him the scientific explanation of what will happen if we fly into that rock.
14: We'll die.
19: Exactly.
20: You bunch of cowards! What are you, men?
19: Yes. We are men.
8: And women.
19: And women, and we'd like to stay that way. So
20: fly into the rock!
19: Let's do it for the captain. That's right, Karen. Karen Patterson's all in position. I'll just stand over here.
8: Setting coordinates for the
1: Rock.
20: Activate boosters.
3: Boosters activated.
20: Faster! Faster!
22: I know this is all very macho and everything, flying into a rock like you don't care.
20: Faster!
1: Classic man with no penis syndrome.
20: Right, you lot, stop cowering and stand up. You're all going to die. No. I think I'm going down with something. Oh, I got a cold. I don't feel good at all. Actually, it's flu.
1: It's just a little cold.
23: A head cold, of course.
20: I need to lie.
1: Oh, typical man gets a little cold and falls apart. Literally.
22: Is he dead?
24: He's dead.
1: Crisis over. I am regaining control of the ship.
19: Excellent. Right. Well, now I will regain control from you. Jackson, turn left.
24: Right, sir.
2: Normal service has at last been resumed.
25: So, you see, if it wasn't for me, the undead captain would still be alive. Well, undead instead of dead. Isn't that right, Clark?
24: Oh, yes. You sneezed on my brain.
25: Yep.
24: My perfect brain. You infected it with germs.
1: So it was the captain all the time?
24: Yes, in all his fault.
25: Come on, let's give every bit of him a good send-off. He's a lucky man. Not many people get two funerals.
26: Airlock, sir, you.
25: Send him back into space, Jackson. I think I've learned a valuable lesson today.
24: Cover your mouth when sneezing.
25: Not that, Clive, but I've learned not to dig up dead bodies. I should stick to what I'm best at.
1: What's that?
25: Being a captain.
1: Oh, right.
25: Well, actually, that's not what I do best. What I do best is sleeping, then captaining.
24: You might want to know, sir, that I did reconstruct him one more thing. A music system. So as he drifts for eternity, his music goes with him.
25: Ah, lovely touch. He's dead, after all. We must treat him with respect. Okay, get rid of him, Jackson. Right, everyone, after all that excitement and trauma, I think some musical therapy is in order. 8 o'clock, in my quarters.
2: Another day on the Macclesfield Cruiser has come to an end.
25: Okay, let's lighten the mood. Mm-hmm. Forget about all those undead corpses floating around the universe. And 1, 2, 3. Keep in tune, Jackson, keep in tune.
24: Sorry, sir.
2: For the crew of the Really Invincible, the journey goes on. In the spaceship, Captain Gordon Taylor is played by James Fleet, Stuart Jackson by Paul Barnhill, Karen Trex by Rosie Cavaliero, Melissa Patterson by Emily Joyce, and Clive 55 by Neil Warhurst. Captain Jones is played by Simon Treves, the therapy computer by Joanna Tinsey, and the narrator is Nicholas Bolton. The spaceship is written by Paul Barnhill and Neil Warhurst, and is directed by Sally Avens.
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Mutual Broadcasting System presents Quiet Please, which is written and directed by Willis Cooper and which features Ernest Chappell. Quiet Please for tonight is called Little Visitor. All I know is there was a train wreck. I don't even remember the train wreck, but they told me about that afterward in the hospital. 20 years ago seems a long time when you just say it. But after all, it was only 1928, wasn't it? The year after Lindbergh flew the Atlantic, remember? I don't remember, of course. I don't remember anything before the train wreck. Amnesia, they call it. Just like they have on the radio and the soap operas, only when it happens to you, it's very rough not having any childhood dreams.

0: I don't even know how old I am. I don't know who I am. Really, though, I'm not full of self-pity all the time. I try to take it in my stride. But a thing like this leaves scars. Worse than the one on the back of my head. The name I use is Smith. The doctors at the hospital gave me that name. They gave me my first name, too, which I don't specially like. But the fellow who suggested it was friendly and good to me. So I go through life carrying Ulysses for a first name. Well, the doctor was a sentimental buzzard or something, and he was thinking about the old Greek Ulysses who had to wander so far before he finally found his home. Well, I'd wander too, he said, and maybe it'd be a lucky name because old Ulysses finally got home. Maybe I'd get home someday, too. So, I'm Ulysses. And I haven't found home yet. I've made a home, of course. Marjorie and I were married 2 years ago, and it's all right. But I'd like to find my real home sometime. And remember, I'm a locksmith by trade. They taught me at the hospital. I'm not a very good one, just a journeyman. Of course, you don't really have to be such a high-powered expert like Courtney that died the other day was to get by in this trade. Most of the work you're called on for is simple, making a key, unlocking somebody's luggage, things like that. When a job's too tough for me, there are other locksmiths in town. Well, I get by. Then there's a lot of time to think and try to remember. I keep thinking about kids. The ones I must have played with when I was a kid. And this time of the year, I get to thinking about coasting on a hill somewhere. And I do my best to remember a hill and remember who was with me, but it's always the same. I can't remember. Last Thursday night, I was working in the shop on a late job. A fellow left a little safe with me. He'd lost the combination. He wasn't sure what was inside it, and he was going away and wanted to get it open. So I put in a little overtime. Fellow said he didn't mind paying for it. So I was all alone. It was close to 12, and I was pretty tired. A long day. I thought I heard somebody at the door, and I looked around. There wasn't anybody. I looked at the clock then, and saw what time it was, and the safe had turned stubborn on me, so I decided to call it a day. I knew Marjorie would be having fits anyway at me being at the shop so late. I was just slipping into my coat when the door opened. Yeah, sure, it was locked. But it opened. And there was a kid standing in the doorway, grinning at me.
1: Hi.
2: How'd you get that door open, son?
1: Just opened.
2: Why, I locked it.
1: It opened. What you doing?
2: Well, what are you doing this time of night?
1: Nothing.
2: Hadn't you better be home?
1: Nah.
2: Your mother will be looking for you.
1: I haven't got any mother.
2: And your father?
1: I haven't got any father either.
2: But you get along home.
1: What you doing?
2: Well, I was trying to open the safe. Scram now.
1: Is it full of money?
2: I don't know what's in it. Go on, beat it, son. I'm going to turn out the lights and close up.
1: All right.
2: Want me to walk down the corner someplace with you?
1: Which way you going?
2: That way.
1: Nah, I don't go that way.
2: Well, you get along home.
1: Okay. So long.
0: Well, I was naturally a little concerned about a kid of that age. He looked to be about 8, running around the streets at midnight. So I snapped the lights off quickly and stepped out the door to catch up with him. When I got outside, there wasn't a sign of him. Well, I got to worrying, but what could I do? So I walked on home, and just like I thought, Marjorie was sore.
3: I don't see why you can't get some kind of work that doesn't keep you up all night. Here you come in, night after night, at all hours.
0: Well, this is the first night I've worked since the week after Thanksgiving, huh?
3: Well, I don't see why you have to work nights at all.
0: Well, I don't like it either, dear, but a man's got to make a living.
3: Yeah, and a fine living it is, too, isn't it?
0: The best I can do, dear.
3: Next thing you know, you'll be asking me to go back to work again.
0: Now, Marjorie, you know better than that.
3: Well, I don't see any other way of getting any decent clothes.
0: I'm sorry, dear.
3: Oh, sorry.
0: You go on to bed,

0: you leave me anything to eat?
1: I went to the restaurant.
0: Oh, that's fine, dear. Did you have a good supper?
1: If you think I'm going to stand around and cook and slave for you all day long and then half the night on top of that, well, you've got another thing coming.
0: Of course, dear. You know, the funniest thing happened tonight.
1: Yeah, for instance.
0: Well, I was just getting ready to come home, and a little boy opened the door.
1: Sure, it wasn't a little girl, about 18.
0: It was a little boy.
1: Yeah.
0: About 8 years old.
1: Well, what'd he want?
0: Nothing. He just stood there a minute.
1: Oh, you'd think people could keep their breaths off the streets.
0: Yeah, that's what I thought. You know, he was the strangest kid, Marge.
1: How?
0: Well, I'm not sure.
1: Well, make up your mind.
0: Well, the clothes he wore, they were, you know, kind of old-fashioned.
1: Oh, how would you know?
0: That's right, Marjorie, I wouldn't know. I don't ever remember seeing any old-fashioned clothes. But I've seen pictures of him, I guess, or something. Anyway, he didn't look like other kids.
1: Oh, you and your kids, that's all you think about.
0: I wish we had a kid.
1: Well, I'm glad we haven't. One big lummox around here is plenty. There's a can of salmon in the cupboard. I'm going to bed.
0: I don't like salmon very well, but don't get me wrong. I love Marjorie. I know it's tough on her being married to a guy that just barely gets by at his trade. And I make allowances. Only I wish she'd be sweet just once in a while. Like she used to be when we were first married. I couldn't get that kid off my mind. I went to sleep and dreamed about him. I guess it was a salmon. I dreamed about him getting run over by a streetcar, falling in that ditch they're digging down to the powerhouse. Sound like an old woman, don't I? But, well, you see, when you got the thing wrong with you that I have, that blackout, well, you see. Anyway, I remember how the dream ended. Well, I saw the kid standing in front of me in those funny old-fashioned clothes, and he spoke to me.
2: Don't you worry about me, Ulysses. I'll be seeing you.
0: And I woke up with a start. And I could have sworn that boy was standing alongside the bed in the half dark. But when I turned on the light, there was nobody there. Marjorie says, for Pete's sake, if I can't sleep, at least let her sleep. That was on a Thursday. I got to thinking the next morning about the boy. The way he seemed so real in my dream. But he didn't show up. I guess I wasn't very surprised at that. The safe turned out to be a much tougher job than I expected, and I couldn't pry it open. I worked till about 10, and I know now why I did. I was expecting the kid to pop in. The ideas a fella gets. I stay away from talking to kids, you see, because I don't know how to talk to them. I can't talk the language. I don't know it. But this little devil, there was something about him that made me feel we could sort of talk brother talk to each other. Something familiar about him, if you see what I mean. I kind of felt that I really knew him. Well, he didn't show up. Saturday, I worked all day. No luck with the safe. The man was getting pretty impatient because he was leaving town the following Tuesday. He wanted to see what was in it. You know, in this business, you run into people like that. A closed door or a locked strong box, they got more curiosity than that cat. Well, he said keep on, so I did. I figured even if Marjorie didn't like my being away at the shop all the time, she'd feel better when she saw the overtime money the job was going to pay. So I worked Sunday. I don't know how he got in. Maybe I did leave the door unlocked. But there he was, grinning at me.
2: Haven't you got it open yet?
0: What are you doing here?
2: Can I watch you?
0: Well, you sure you ought to be here?
2: Sure.
0: What's your name?
2: Jeffrey.
0: Jeffrey what?
2: Jeffrey Briggs.
0: My name's Ulysses.
2: Ain't either.
0: Sure it is.
2: You made that up.
0: Oh, it's my name.
2: Okay. But I bet it ain't.
0: Well, it is.
2: All right. Haven't you got that thing open yet?
0: Yeah, it's a harder job than I thought.
2: I used to open boxes and things.
0: You did?
2: You bet. I opened one once that had a lot of money in it.
0: Good.
2: $2.
0: What'd you do with the $2?
2: I spent it.
0: What kind of box was this, Jeffrey?
2: It was green. Kind of tin. It was my grandfather's.
0: And he had you open it for him?
2: Oh, no. He didn't know it.
0: Oh, I see.
2: And he didn't know the $2 was in it.
0: Well, don't you think it was bad to take your grandfather's money?
2: Why? He didn't know it was there.
0: Mm-hmm. Well,
2: you know how I opened the box?
0: How?
2: I hid it.
0: Well, you can't open a safe that way, Jeffrey.
2: I bet you can.
0: No, you can't.
2: I bet you.
0: I'll show you.
2: You see? You see? Ooh, look what's inside it. It's money. It's money. It's $1,000,000. Hey, does the man know the money's in there?
0: I know, son. He doesn't.
2: Oh, goody, goody. Then you can keep it, can't you?
0: The boy's eager eyes followed every move I made when I counted that money. There was $53,000. There was an old notebook and a half a dozen letters. That was all. I guess I sat there quite a while, holding the thick pile of bills and thinking. And Jeffrey's eyes never left my face. He didn't say a word. But he didn't need to. I'd heard him once.
2: You can keep it, can't you?
0: And then the telephone rang. Hello? Oh, hello, Mr. Murphy. Yes, I just got it open. Yes, you can come over and pick it up whenever you want to. What? No. No, there wasn't anything in it except an old notebook and some letters. No, not a thing. And then I put down the phone, and I turned back to Jeffrey. Jeffrey wasn't there. But from somewhere, not far away, I heard him laughing. Fit to kill. I was surprised how easy it was. Mr. Murphy never questioned me. He paid me, and I took my pay home and gave it to Marjorie, and she bought a new dress. She even kissed me. But the $53,000, that I put in my bottom bureau drawer under my shirts. I don't know what I intended to do with it. Maybe I was going to give it to Murphy. Maybe not. I don't know. Really, I don't. I know what I did, of course. You've come to that. As a matter of fact, what I thought about most was Jeffrey. An innocent kid. And he'd led me into this. He didn't see anything wrong about it. What kind of man is he going to grow up to be? I dreamed. I dreamed lots of things, but mostly about a small boy in old-fashioned clothes who taught me how to be a thief. Jeffrey didn't come to the shop again. And it was the following Wednesday, last Wednesday, that I discovered the money was gone. I thought at once of the boy. If he could get into my shop, why couldn't he get into the house? He'd stolen $2. What I'd taken was just more money to him. But I discovered what had become of the money. At breakfast.
1: I think you ought to have some new shirts, Ulysses.
0: And my heart nearly stopped. That was all she said. That was all, but it was enough. I don't think my face gave me away. Well, maybe it did, because she said one more thing just as I was leaving.
1: Is there a reward for stolen money, Ulysses?
0: So it was Marjorie, of course. And I knew what would happen. Whatever Marjorie's fault, she was honest, straight-laced, fiercely honest. She wouldn't hesitate a moment to turn me in if she thought I'd stolen. Well, I had stolen. I'd thought about giving the money back to Murphy, as I told you, but now it was too late. If I confessed to Marjorie and asked her for the money to give it back, well, in Marjorie's mind, the crime had been committed. She'd see that I was punished for it. The only thing that prevented her now was the fact that she didn't know where it had come from. If she found out, when she found out, there was no way out. And head down, thinking furiously, I was unaware for a moment of the 8-year-old skipping gaily by my side.
2: Hey, where are you going?
0: Why, hello, Jeffrey.
2: Hi.
0: Where'd you come from?
2: I was just walking along. You going to your shop?
0: I guess so.
2: You know where I'm going?
0: Where?
2: I'm going coasting.
0: Jeffrey, listen.
2: What?
0: Jeffrey, you know, the money.
2: You still got it?
0: No.
2: Who's got it?
0: I think my wife has.
2: Yeah, that's bad, isn't it?
0: Yes, it is.
2: I wouldn't let anybody take my money.
0: I didn't want her to take this money.
2: Well, I'm going coasting. So long.
0: Wait a minute, Jeffrey.
2: I can't wait. The kids are waiting for me up on Normal Hill.
0: Where?
2: On Normal Hill. Hey, did she really take it?
0: I'm afraid she did.
2: Well, why don't you stab her?
0: What?
2: I stabbed an Indian once. Made him dead.
0: An Indian?
2: Oh, it was only my sister's doll. But I played it was an Indian. I stabbed it. Stab, stab, stab. Well, so long.
0: Jeffrey.
2: Here. You take my pocket knife.
0: Well, what for?
2: In case you want to stab her. It'll make her dead. Goodbye.
0: Jeffrey, wait.
2: I'll see you up on Normal Hill, huh?
0: I keep wishing Marjorie hadn't come to the shop that afternoon. I wish she hadn't seen the safe lying there on the workbench where Murphy had left it because it was useless. I wish she hadn't accused me point blank of stealing that money. Because maybe I wouldn't have stabbed her and made her dead. But I did, and I left her there in the locked shop with Jeffrey's pocket knife alongside her. And I went home and I turned the house upside down looking for the money. But I couldn't find it. I didn't have very much of my own, but I bought a ticket and I got on a train. And finally I got off. I didn't know what to do. I had breakfast and I started to walk around the town of Kalamazoo, Michigan. I don't know why I got off the train there, you see. I just got off. I walked down Portage Street and that name seemed so familiar. I saw a man crossing a street and I said to myself, that man's name is Harry Oswald. How did I know that? I walked along a lot of streets and then I was on a street called Davis Street and kids were coasting down a big high hill on the other side of the street and I felt funny all of a sudden. I called one of the kids and I said, hey kid, what's the name of that hill? And the kid came closer. And it was Jeffrey. And he said,
2: hi, mister. You came home, huh?
0: And I said again, what's the name of that hill?
2: Well, that's Normal Hill, mister. Where I said I'd meet you. Don't you remember?
0: And I turned away. And suddenly everything was familiar to me. I knew where I was. I remembered Normal Hill. And the West Street Hill, where we used to go sometimes, and riding a bobsled hitched down to Britt McElroy's old reel. And I turned and walked up the steps of a house there on Davis Street, and I opened the door and I said, hello, Aunt Nellie. And Aunt Nellie jumped up and spilled her crocheting on the floor, and she said just what I knew she was going to say.
3: Why, Jeffrey Briggs, you haven't changed a particle.
0: And then she fainted. Well, took a lot of explanation, how I'd lost my memory and all that. And she told me about
3: the time you broke open your grandfather's strong box.
0: And about the other time.
3: When you stabbed your sister's doll and came and told us you'd made her dead.
0: And we had a nice visit together. And then I came away. Yes, I'm going back and give myself up. What else can I do? Aunt Nellie had never known that Ulysses Smith was once. I said I'd wondered what kind of a man little Jeffrey would grow up to be. Well, you know now. He grew up to be a thief and a murderer. I guess I am the only man in the world and was haunted by himself.

0: You have listened to Quiet, Please, which is written and directed by Willis Cooper. Ulysses, the man who talked to you, was Ernest Chappell. And Michael Artist was young Jeffrey. Audrey Christie was Marjorie. And Aunt Nellie was played by Charmaine Allen. The accompanying music for Quiet, Please is composed and played by Albert Berman. And now for a word about next week's Quiet, Please, here is our writer-director, Willis Cooper.
1: Next week, I have a story for you called The Room Where the Ghosts Lived. That is, if ghosts do live. Maybe we'll find out next week.

0: And so, until next week at this time, I am quietly yours, Ernest Chapman. Quiet Please comes to you from New York. 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

0: Gibson of the International Secret Police.
1: Hello.

0: Speed, Clint, Barney, and Carlos are on their way to Lake Kivu, where the octopus has gone to experiment with his death ray machine on the gorillas. They hope to surprise the criminal, but Clint has a hunch that the octopus knows of their pursuit. He is right. The criminal not only is aware of their flight to Kivu, but plans to make the secret police the first human victims of his terrible machine. Meantime, the boys have landed their big plane on Lake Leopold, their first stop, and we find them making camp for the night.
1: Hey, how much of this brush do we have to clear away, Carlos? I didn't guarantee to clean up the jungle clear to Lake Kivu.
2: Just a little bit more, Barney. I want a clearing of at least 10 feet for our camp. That elephant grass is a great fire hazard.
1: Yeah, but I'm tired.
3: Oh, you'll have all night to sleep. We're lucky, Barney, having the lake on one side of our camp. Saves us clearing that side off, too.
1: Yeah, but what about that what did you call it, Carlos?
2: Zareba, the thorn thicket barrier.
1: Yeah, that's it. We had to put a zareba up on the lakeside to keep the crocodiles out of our camp.
4: What a country.
5: If we hadn't put up the zareba, the crocs might have come into our tents, Barney.
1: Yeah, I know. They got a nice lake, but are they satisfied to stay in it? No. They got to come messing around our tents.
2: Well, I think we've cleared way enough of the brush now, Clint.
3: Good. I can use some rest. And I know Barney can.
1: You said it. Ooh. Yeah, and we got done just in time, too. The sun's just about setting.
2: See, and there's going to be a moon tonight. Too bad.
5: Too bad, Carlos? Gee, the jungle's going to be swell in the moonlight.
2: I would rather see the sky covered with clouds, Speed. I'd like to see it rain. That elephant grass is too dry. One spark would set it afire.
1: I wish you'd stop talking about fire. Makes me nervous.
3: Well, we'll start one of our own pretty soon and fix something to eat. That'll help your nerves.
1: You said it. We haven't eaten regular since coming to Africa.
5: Lucky's hungry too, Clint.
3: He'll be fed when we eat. Meantime, let's take a breather before starting in on our kitchen work. We haven't stopped going since leaving Leopoldville. All right, sit down, boys. Sit down.
1: Well, rest while you can. Wonder what'll happen to us after we leave this camp.
2: Nothing, I hope, amigo. Our next landing is on the Congo River at Loa or Kirundu.
1: Yeah, but between us and there is the hungry country. You said it was dangerous yourself.
2: Only if we are forced to land in it, Barney. And we don't expect that.
1: Then you can depend on us landing, boy. Whatever we don't expect to happen always does.
5: What's that?
2: Crocodiles. They must be investigating our plane.
1: Its nose is resting on the shore. That means them crocs are ashore, too.
2: The zareba will keep them away from us, and they won't hurt our plane.
1: I'm not worrying about the plane. I'm just hoping there are no high jumpers among them crocs. Might hurdle that thorn fence and come after us. Well, laugh if you want, but I don't like this place. Listen to them animals start yowling. They all sound hungry.
5: They probably are, Barney, but they won't hurt us.
1: You guys have the confidence, all right. I don't... Hey,
6: look at what's watching us from the elephant grass.
5: These.
7: Wait a minute. Easy. Don't make a sudden move, Steve. Don't want to do anything to excite them. Can you tell from their tribal markings what tribe they belong to, Carlos?
8: Yeah, as well as I can see in these lights, I think they are Maasai.
7: Friendly? Sometimes, but tricky. Right, I'll talk to them.
9: Amampiro! Brava!
1: They won't talk.
7: Try again, Carlos.
2: See.
9: Amampiro! Brava!
5: Hey, release
7: them. Let them go. Quiet, look.
1: Say, I don't like this hide-and-seek business. Whenever they start playing games in this neck of the woods, we're generally it.
7: What do you make of it, Carlos?
8: In the jungle, a thing like that can be nothing or everything, Clint.
5: Well, what do you mean?
8: There are many native tribes in the jungle. These fellows must have heard our plane land, waited a while to see what happened, and then, when nothing did, come to look us over.
7: Yes, but they were carrying spears and shields. Looked like warriors.
8: Perhaps a hunting party. Or maybe a raiding party, warring on some other job.
1: Yeah, or on us.
8: There is that possibility.
1: I told you I didn't like this place.
7: Well, we can't leave here, Barney. We'll meet this sort of thing no matter where we land. And more than that, we can't take off with night coming on. We'd have to fly all the way to the Congo. I'm too tired for that. Natives are no natives.
5: Are the Maasai's cannibals, Carlos? Yeah.
1: Now, why did you have to think of that? Ain't things bad enough?
8: Amigos, we are becoming too alarmed, I believe. While the Maasai's cannot be called a friendly tribe, yet they do not war on our race often. They feared the Belgian authorities greatly.
1: Those guys didn't look like they feared anything.
7: I think we should take every precaution against an attack, Carlos.
8: See, I do too, Clint. We had better bring our machine gun from the plane just to be on the safe side.
7: Wouldn't the tear gas grenades be just as effective?
8: Why, see, I forgot about them.
7: I would rather save our machine gun ammunition for a later date. I have a hunch we'll need it when we finally catch up with the Arctic.
5: Shall I go get the grenades, Clint?
7: Yes, Speed. And Barney, you go along, too. And bring that roll of barbed wire from the plane.
1: Barbed wire? Are you going to make this a no-man's land?
7: A no-massage land, my friend. A strand or two of wire stretched across the ground we've cleared off will stop them if they try to rush us. Get going now. We've got a lot to do before we're ready to turn in.
10: Master Octopus, the platform which is to receive the death ray machine is completed.
11: Splendid, Zabu. Splendid. The machine shall be mounted on it in the morning. I shall supervise the operation myself.
10: You still intend trying it out on the gorillas?
11: Yes. The path to Lake Kivu is alive with them in the morning. I shall have plenty of opportunity to experiment with my death ray before the secret police arrive.
10: Yes, Master.
11: But tonight, Zabul, I want five of the best hunters to go into the jungle and kill as many gorillas as possible.
10: There is a moon. There will be many gorillas awake.
11: I want only the bulls, and their skins must be intact.
10: Their skin?
11: I have a plan. The secret police will probably leave their plane in some not too distant spot and proceed here on foot. I want my guards to see them and notify me of their coming. See them, but not be seen.
10: You mean you will dress your guards in the skins of the gorillas?
11: Exactly. In this way, they can come close to the secret police and arouse no suspicion.
10: If they can go that close disguised as gorillas, why can they not kill the police at the same time? Prevent them from coming to Lake Kivu altogether.
11: Because, Zabul, that would deprive me of my greatest pleasure. That of showing my death ray machine to Clint Barlow. Showing him its possibilities. And then destroying him and all the rest by his powerful ray. Yes. That will be revenge indeed for all that he has done to me.
10: You hate him more than any of your other enemies, don't you, Master?
11: Because he is the one man in the world who might stop me in my world conquest. Yes, Zabul, I hate Barlow. And shall not rest until I have destroyed him. With him gone, there is no one else who can stop me.
10: No, Master. And now, shall I order the guards to start on their gorilla hunt?
11: Yes, yes, Zabul. Everything must be ready for our guests, the secret police. They shall come, but we shall show them such unusual entertainment that they will never leave.

0: quiet, Rocky. Keep quiet, boy.
1: Keep quiet, I tell you.
2: Hey, what's the... Keep that pooch quiet.
1: Barney, I thought this was your watch.
2: It was, but nothing stirred. I got so sleepy, kid, that I just couldn't keep my eyes open any longer. So I thought I'd come inside and at least get away from the mosquitoes. Yeah, but I guess one followed me in.
1: Hey, do you smell smoke?
2: Smoke? Of course not.
1: Lucky's uneasy, too. I think we ought to go outside and take a look around, Barney.
2: Okay. But if the mosquitoes carry you away, don't say I didn't warn you. They've got the biggest ones I ever saw down around this lake.
1: You don't want to wake up Clint or Carlos. Are you ready?
2: Sure, come along. Here, wait till I unfasten the mosquito netting. Here's the tent flap. Okay, you and Lucky go through, but make it snappier. They'll all come inside.
1: Well, I'm through.
2: I'll be along as soon as I fasten the net back.
1: Barney, what's that glow over there?
2: Huh? Suffering catfish. That's fire, kid. I'm heading right this way. The elephant grass is on fire.
1: Clint, Carlos, wake up. Fire, fire.
3: You think our camp's safe?
2: That clearing looked awful wide when we were working, kid, but now I don't know. I think we better clear out and get onto the plane in case the fire jumps the clearing.
3: Fire? Why didn't you call me before? That fire's close.
2: I was asleep, Clint. Speed woke me up.
3: Asleep? I'll talk to you later. Have they gather up as much of our stuff as we can and get back to that plane.
1: Won't that clearing save us?
4: I don't know, Speed. This fire is a bad one.
3: Help me with this tent, Barney.
1: Okay.
4: Speed and I will clear away the thorn fence to the edge of the lake, Clint.
3: Yes, Carlos, make it snappy.
4: Come along, Speed. Now put your leather gloves on so the thorns will not hurt your hands.
1: I've got them right here in my pocket.
4: Here we are. Now just lift it aside, Speed. Here, you get there.
3: Our plane! It's drifting out into the lake.
1: The plane, it drifts, but we moored it.
4: Just the same, there it goes. Come quickly. Here, help me off with my shoes, Speed, while I take off my coat.
1: You're not going to swim out to the plane.
4: I've got to. It's our only chance. There's the mooring line dragging. If I can bring that back to shore, we can pull the plane back in easily.
1: But you'll never reach the plane. That lake's full of crocodiles. Look, here comes one now.
4: That's going to be your job, Speed. To shoot those crocodiles before they get to me.
1: Shoot them? With you in the water?
4: Si. No time to talk. I'm ready. You got your gun?
1: Yes, but Carlos...
4: Then keep it trained near me, Speed. And when you see a croc heading for me, you get him.
1: No, Carlos, wait.
4: It's our only chance, Speed. We can't lose a minute. Now keep your eyes on the water. Here I go.

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0: Lights Out brings you stories of the supernatural and the supernormal, dramatizing the fantasies and the mysteries of the unknown. We tell you this frankly, so if you wish to avoid the excitement and tension of these imaginative plays, we urge you calmly, but sincerely, to turn off your radio now.
1: Prophecy is an easy thing, for rarely is the prophet brought to judgment. Tonight I bring you a false prophecy, a play set at this hour, yes, 1 minute after 10 Eastern Peace Time, but the years have moved onward to the number of 55. The place of our story is a great rocket speeding away from the moon. Yes, away. For the first trip to the moon has finally taken place, and a triumphant airship is now rapidly returning to the Mother Earth. Here, then, is a story about a tomorrow 55 years hence, September 20th in the year of our Lord, 2000, on board a rocket ship. A play that is, I sincerely hope, a very false prophecy.

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The sky is sure the limit. Our new century's begun. We're floating on our plastic boats. We're flying through the air. The world is

0: glad to be alive. I'm riding on a rocket train, and soon I will arrive.
1: Hi, Doc, how about joining us?
2: Yes, Doctor. Don't you think it's about time we had a little celebration?
3: There's a great deal of work to be done.
4: Work's over, Doctor. 24 hours more and we're back.
2: Yes, Doctor, we'll be back. We've done it. Complete.
3: In 24 hours.
4: If you're worried about our landing, I'm not. You worried, Reynolds?
2: No, sir. Everything's in perfect order.
4: Sure, Doc. There's going to be a round trip. Anyway, there's 24 hours before we have to worry about that.
2: Yes, Doctor. It's a time for celebration. Oh, I'm glad to be alive, boys. I'm glad to be alive.
0: I'm riding on a rocket train, and soon I will arrive.
3: Reynolds. Oh, Dr. Reynolds. Are you men out of your minds? You, Major Russell. Reynolds is still a boy, but you're a mature man. Please act mature.
4: Oh, but Doctor,
3: I'll grant you that our adventure has gone well.
2: Well is right. We've been to the moon.
4: My congratulations, Reynolds.
2: Thank you, Major, thank you. I'll put the medal on my other chest.
3: Will you men listen to me? We're 48,000 miles from the Earth.
4: And headed right for it.
3: We're not there yet.
4: Doc, pardon the expression, but you're a gloomy Joe.
3: I am a realist.
2: But Doctor, the possibilities of anything going wrong are remote. Surely we're entitled to relax a little and relish the fact of what we've done.
4: Yeah, we've done it, Doc. Even if we never get back, we've done it. We've been to the moon, and it'll always be there on the books.
3: I'm not interested in becoming an historical fact, Major Russell. The data we've collected, that's my only interest. May I ask you and Reynolds to get back to your post?
4: Oh, but everything's going like clockwork. Look at the gauges.
3: But we are out of radio contact with the Earth.
2: Yes, sir. But we are on course. Doc, what is wrong?
3: Wrong? What should be wrong?
4: No, the kid's right, Doc. Ever since we made the circle and started back, all these days you've been acting as if we didn't make it. We've gone 243,000 miles, and we're three-quarters of the way back, and we're in, Doc. We're in. So what's the matter with you?
3: How old were you, Major, when the Second World War ended?
4: Oh, about five. What's that got to do?
3: And you, Reynolds, you weren't even born.
2: No, sir.
3: I was 21 on that day in New Mexico when they set off the first chain reaction. 21.
4: Doc, you mean to say you were in at the beginning of it?
2: Well, of course he was. Dr. Chamberlain was one of the original research men in the atomic bomb project back in 45. The only one of them alive today.
4: Well, what do you know? So that's why you wanted to make this trip, Doc. I mean, you...
3: Yes, Major. You wanted it as a substitution for what you missed as a boy. The excitement and glory of war.
4: Oh, now, Doc.
3: It's true, and Reynolds here is young and idealistic. And the scientific wonder of it was what he wanted. And I was there at the birth of an era. Now atomic power is driving me into space, back to the Earth where it all began. And I'm thinking...
4: Yeah, Doc?
3: It's not pertinent to any of this. We have no time to discuss our emotions. There's work to be done.

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0: Interior temperature 68.2.
1: Interior temperature 68.2.
0: Well, that's it.
1: Yes.
0: Any radio contact, Reynolds?
2: No, sir.
0: How about that, Doc?
1: Unfortunate, but not very vital. We're definitely on course.
2: How much longer will it be, Doc?
1: 10 hours. At the most, 10 hours.
0: In the middle of LaGuardia Field. That's where I'd like to land.
1: I hope not.
2: Texas. Isn't that it?
0: Sure, sure. We'll hit the flats right on the nose.
1: If the auxiliary jets work.
0: They worked on the moon. They'll work on landing. We're the good luck boys, Doc. We can't miss.
1: You have the optimism of a 16-year-old. Reynolds, you'd better get back to your radio. Try phone contact.
2: Yes, sir.
1: Major, check the jet temperatures.
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2: 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Hello, hello, hello.
0: Any luck?
2: No, sir.
1: Put your transmitter back on automatic.
2: Yes, sir.
1: Why do you laugh, Major?
0: I was just thinking about how many millions of telescopes are turned in our direction.
1: Yes?
0: What you said a few hours ago. I mean, about my wanting the excitement and adventure. That's true, you know. I'm 60 years old, and I guess I just lived for this chance. The Army hadn't okayed my going. Well, here I am. Once we land, I'll admit frankly I'm going to cash in on every bit of it and have myself a time. You know something? I get the feeling kind of depressed when I think it'll soon be over. Well, there's no reason for depression, is there?
1: I couldn't answer that.
0: Why not?
1: You've been wondering, undoubtedly, why ever since we left the moon I've been acting strangely.
0: That's right.
1: I've never believed in predestination, and yet there's been sort of a motivation of faith in my life. At 21, I was part of that research team trying to adapt atomic power to military purposes. When that first bomb went off over the New Mexico desert, a newspaper man repeated the words, "What hath God wrought?" And no one quite knew. I've been waiting 55 years for the answer. I think I found it a few hours ago on the moon. And it's an answer full of horror.

0: Reynolds?
1: Yes, sir.
0: Close the oxygen valve. That's why you're yawning.
1: Oh, yes, sir. 2 points?
0: 2 points.
1: Well, the Major's sure sleeping.
2: Yes. It's only a few more hours, isn't it?
0: Yes.
2: Will we have to put on our compression suits the way we did on the takeoff?
0: Yes, of course.
2: Doctor, may I ask you something?
0: Yes?
2: Before, you spoke of finding an answer on the moon. And then you didn't say any more. Well, I've been thinking about it. I was wondering if it was something that the Major couldn't understand. And that's why you didn't speak of it further.
0: And now you want to know.
2: Yes, sir. I haven't lived anywhere as long as you two have, but my life has been built around atomic power. My dad, he was one of your men. Ever since I was a child, becoming a physicist like Dad was and you are and Dr. Oppenheimer and all the rest, why, that was it. Now, all of a sudden, the way you spoke before, as if all our research has been criminal. Do you mean that?
3: Collision radar.
4: Get at it.
5: What's the matter? What's the matter?
4: Object approaching.
5: Where?
2: 15 degrees west. There it is.
4: Meteorite. It's a meteorite.
6: That was the closest.
2: Oh, it was indeed.
0: Be sardonic indeed to collide with a meteorite at this point in our journey.
2: I use a stronger word than sardonic, Doctor.
6: Yeah, like faking.
0: It's all clear.
2: Well, I better get back to...
0: No, Reynolds. Reynolds, you asked me a question before and I want to answer it. You too, Major Russell, I want you to hear this.
6: Sure.
0: Reynolds overheard what I said to you. That I'd found the answer to a very old question on the moon. He said that he felt that somehow I thought all of the research on atomic power had been criminal. No, young man, I don't believe that. Not at all. Criminal to know more about a way of nature? No. The answer I found was something else. I haven't even an answer, perhaps only a theory. When we came within 100 miles of the moon and then began to de-accelerate, to turn back, what did we see through the observation ports?
6: Well, Doc, we saw...
0: No, please, let me tell you what I saw. The craters of the moon. Great, gigantic craters, and as we came closer and closer, the look of them was so familiar. Not because I had seen them through telescopes and in photographs, but for some reason that I couldn't quite understand. Craters of the moon, and suddenly, at the very moment when we'd come as close as we dared and our ship swung in an orbit to return, suddenly I knew. It was a memory of another crater I had seen 55 years before in New Mexico from an observation plane high over the ground a few hours after the first atomic bomb had lit the sky with a new sun. Yes. The crater in the crust of the earth that bomb had left was the same as the craters of the moon. Do you understand? The crater our bomb had left on the earth was the same as the craters on the moon.
6: So what? I don't get it.
2: Yes, Doctor. What are you getting at? The crater in that desert was a thousandth of the size of the ones you're talking about.
0: I suddenly began to think. Was it not possible that the moon had gone through the same evolutionary processes as our Earth before our Earth? Yes. Wasn't it possible that men had come into being on the moon, developed their own civilization, had known scientific progress, even as we have, but long before we Earthmen had known it?
6: Say, Doc!
0: You do understand. These men of the moon had discovered the secret of atomic power long before we did, and then had used it to blast and to tear each other. Yes. And the craters on the moon, that terrible devastation, was the record of the destruction of their civilization. A final war, which had burned up the very atmosphere and left the moon a dead planet circling endlessly through an airless sky.
2: All right, Doctor. Presuming your theory is correct, that the moon men had started through a war, a chain atomic reaction that they couldn't stop, well, what of it? It indicates that they were fools.
6: Yeah, that's it. Fools.
0: Are we? And it was, sir.

0: Airspeed, 2,482.
1: You'd better cut it down.
0: Right, how much?
1: About 15%.
0: Right.
1: You get anything, Reynolds?
2: No, sir.
1: Would you come here a moment?
2: Yes, sir.
1: Will you help me with this port covering?
2: Yes, sir.
1: Here, there.
2: All right.
3: Oh, trying to take a look, huh?
2: Yes, that's it. There she is.
0: Mama Earth.
1: Reynolds, the cameras?
2: Yes, sir. How much should I run, Doctor?
1: Put it on automatic exposure.
2: Yes, sir.
0: 6 more hours, eh, Doctor?
1: Or less.
0: Sure we haven't made a mistake and headed for Venus.
2: What are you...
0: That was just a bad joke, Doc. Well, there's no two ways about it. The outline of the continents, we can't make any mistake about that being our home address. I wonder how much they can see of us. What are we, 6,000-7,000 miles out? You know, this reminds me of the time about 25 years ago. The Army sent me up to 1,000 miles to take observation photographs. Well, you remember how the atomic reaction motors were then. We got up about 500 feet and...
1: Major.
0: What? What?
1: Look down. Look.
0: Hmm? What? Well, I don't see anything.
1: Look, I tell you. Reynolds, come here.
2: What's the matter? Something wrong?
0: Well, the doctor says...
1: Reynolds, look. You see?
2: Yes. What is it?
0: I see it, too. Bright lights going on and off. What's going on down there?
2: Doctor, are they signaling us? Are they signaling?
0: It's 6,000 miles. Why? Why should they?
2: That's right. There's no such plan.
0: Look at it. It is lights going on and off.
2: But they're all from one area.
1: Can you make out where?
2: North America.
0: Then they are signals. The candle in the window.
1: Your own question. At 6,000 miles?
0: Wait a minute.
1: Are they explosions?
2: Explosions? Major Doctor, is that it? Are they explosions?
1: I don't know.

0: CQ, CQ, hello, hello, hello, CQ, CQ. Oh, I'm sorry, Doctor, I can't raise anyone.
1: Doc, come here.
0: Yes, but...
1: Look, the closer we get, they are explosives.
0: 3 more hours, we'll know.
1: I want to know now. Reynolds, what's the matter with you? Why can't you make radio contact?
0: I'm doing everything I can.
2: Major.
1: Doc, what is...
2: Craters. Look. Craters.
1: Craters? At this altitude, you couldn't possibly...
2: After each flash, I do see them.
1: Okay. What does it mean? Well, what are you looking at me like that for? What does it mean?
0: Dr. Major, something's coming through.
1: Oh, what about time?
0: I can only hear it faintly.
1: What?
0: Please, let me listen. United States. What?
1: Reynolds, what is it?
0: Tell us. Boy, I couldn't quite make out. He said...
1: Said what?
0: Tell us. War. He said war. Blasting the United States off the face of the earth. Blasting... It's a joke, isn't it?

0: What are they sending now? What now?
1: It began an hour ago. No warning. Projectiles, radio controlled. Point of origin unknown. Oh, it stopped again, the transmission.
0: That's enough. Where's the International Police Force? What's being done about it? Doctor! Doctor, did you hear it was an attack without warning? Who could it be? What's the idea?
2: The explosions are increasing in frequency.
0: Reynolds! Reynolds, is there anything more coming through?
1: No, nothing. Yes. Yes, they started transmission again.
0: All right, let's have it quick.
1: Some station in Midwest. I can't get the call letters.
0: Who cares?
1: He says, it's hell. Ground shaking. No bombs landed near, but air reconnaissance. It's so garbled I can hardly make out.
0: Well?
1: It started an hour ago. Everything burning. Oh, it stopped again. There's nothing.
0: Doctor? Doctor, in heaven's name, what do you think it's all about? Stop staring out of the window and talk to me.
1: What are they doing?
0: What do you mean, what are they doing? They're bombing us, blasting us. It's war, but who? I've got to find out. Reynolds, find out who.
1: Why? It's no use. There's no transmission.
0: Doctor, those bombs, where are they coming from? Can't you tell by the trajectory?
2: At this distance? And what difference does the face of the enemy make? It's happening, that's all.
0: Smashed them. I always said we should have smashed them. Exterminated them 50 years ago.
1: Oh, they were so peaceful for so many years. And
2: the flashes are increasing in frequency.
0: Reynolds, get on that radio.
1: I'll try again.
0: I've got to know who. The devils. We had agreements with everyone. The international devils. All of them. Call them devils. I don't even know who they are. Reynolds! You got anything?
1: No, I don't.
0: Doctor, faster. Let's get down there faster. Let's open it up.
2: You know better than that. We're entering atmosphere. Increased speed and we'd burn up like a meteorite.
0: But I'm an army man. All my life I've been
1: coming
0: trained.
1: Through.
0: What?
1: The bombs? Nothing can. I can hardly make it out.
0: Keep at it.
1: Panic. Paratroopers.
0: Who?
1: Last message from United States of. It's ended. There is no more.

0: If we'd only get down there faster.
1: Only 500 more miles.
0: Look at it down there. Our Air Force, protective measures, what happened to them?
1: What happened?
0: Doctor! You, why don't you say something? We'll just sit there for hours watching. This isn't a scientific experiment going on down there. They're blasting us to pieces. Us! Your atomic bomb, a great secret. Hold it over the world and have peace forever. You said that. Yes, you. I was a kid then. I heard you say it over the radio when they gave you a medal. Hold it over the world and have peace forever. Well, what do you got to say now?
2: We had a wonderful 55 years.

0: hung the criminals 55 years ago. And as soon as their body stopped swinging, we left the crowd and each went back to his own house and shut the door.
1: You said the peace would hold forever.
0: I said it because I thought that when the secret was put away, the people of the world would remember the terror. I said to myself, now, surely now that they've seen the possibility of the disintegration of their earth, they'll be drawn together once again into the family of men as it must have been in the beginning. I forgot what years could do. I forgot how quickly forgetfulness comes. I forgot that in only a few years, Hiroshima and Nagasaki would be only yesterday's sensations for a nation eager for sensations for today. You keep asking me who's sending those bombs against us. Who? I tell you, we're sending them against ourselves. Yes. Because had we made our way of life something more than a confused dream of shiny machines and happy endings, those bombs of hatred and revenge would not be flying at us. I said the peace would hold forever because I thought that out of that war, at last, men had learned that there was no defense against hatred and revenge, but the defense of education for the unity of people. It was a race, gentlemen, against time. And we wasted our last 55 years running backwards on a track of chromium and plastic. And so we have lost. Forever.
1: No. We've never lost.
0: Look, the blasts are increasing in frequency. There's nothing left. Nothing.
1: We'll start someplace else. We're building...
2: Doctor, look. The color of the blast.
0: Oh, dear God.
1: What? What?
2: Doctor, it's nitrogen, isn't it?
1: Nitrogen? What?
0: The fools. The everlasting fools. I warned them.
2: The blast. More and more.
0: They started something they couldn't end. The color of the blast. They've set off hydrogen atoms.
1: I don't know what you...
0: We used uranium, plutonium, and when the initial blast was over, that was all. But hydrogen, that's part of life. One reaction sets off the other like setting off an endless chain until... Look down there.
2: Blast. Faster and faster.
1: They're spreading.
0: The fools. God help the fools. God help the fools.
1: To flame around the earth. Doctor, tell me, what is it? What was it? Tell me.
0: It burned up all the atmosphere.
1: Burned up? Reynolds, what does he mean?
2: The chain reaction burned up all the air.
1: Oh, my.
3: Major! Major, the left jet!
1: All right, it's all right. All right. Where are we going? Can we go down there?
0: There is no air, no life. The moon, the earth, the same.
2: How much fuel?
0: There's the gauge.
2: 2-3 hours?
0: Yes. Yes, I think that's right. Isn't it, Major?
1: Yeah.
2: What? What do we do?
0: You ask that question now? The Major no longer asks it. Do you know the answer, Major?
1: Sure. We'll circle around. Then we'll crash.
0: No. No, it'll be all right, my boy. My words again. Have peace forever.

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0: Out of the past, phantoms of a world gone by, speak again the immortal tale, The Return.
1: Jacob, there comes the hearse.
2: Poor Lady Ligeia. What a tragedy it was, Ellen.
1: Look how the village folks lie the street.
2: And look, he rides in a carriage directly behind the coffin. Poor Sir Charles. What will he do now?
1: Why, didn't he tell you?
2: Now you know that you're his favorite in service.
1: Just the other night when I was taking him his late cup of tea, he said, Ellen, I'm going away for a long time. I'm afraid I'll have to leave everything to you and Jacob.
2: The whole of Glanville Castle? Did he say that?
1: He did. So he's leaving right after the coffin's lowered in the ground directly after.
2: How grieved he is. To think, 3 days ago, Lady Ligeia was laughing and dancing at the ball. And now they're putting her body in the ground.
1: Does any of us know we'll be alive tomorrow? It's not so strange. Accidents happen every day. She should have been careful not to go so near the cliff.
2: Oh, that cliff. I tell you, Ellen, Sir Charles should put a tall fence around it to keep folks away. It's that dangerous.
1: Look, the hearse is passing.
2: Look at all the snow-white lilies.
1: They were her favorites, lilies.
2: But you, Ellen, I haven't seen you shed a single tear.
1: Well, it's hard to. I don't believe she's really dead at all.
2: Whatever do you mean by that?
1: You'll not say I told you now.
2: Not a word.
1: And you promise not to be frightened?
2: Of course not. Whatever is it?
1: Well, I've been saying to myself how much better I'd feel for telling it to somebody.
2: Then come, tell it to me.
1: Well, it's not that I mean she's not dead. She is, of course, but... Well, only last night, Jacob.
2: Yes?
1: I found some of the funeral lilies in a vase in the library.
2: Oh, well, what of that?
1: It was Lady Ligeia who put them there. Her ghost, Jacob. Her ever-living ghost.
2: How do you know that?
1: Because I heard her wailing from the sea. Wailing for Sir Charles to come back. Now I've told you. And you mustn't breathe it to a soul, do you hear?
2: Not a soul, Ellen. Not a soul. Easy getting into the carriage, Sir Charles.
3: Thank you, Jacob. Goodbye, Ellen. Jacob, take good care of Glanville Castle.
1: Goodbye, Sir Charles, and please, sir, take care of yourself.
3: Yes, I will.
2: Goodbye, sir. We'll watch over the castle good and proper, sir.
3: I know you will. Go ahead, driver. Goodbye. I'll let you hear from me.
1: Goodbye, Sir Charles.
2: Goodbye, Sir Charles.
4: Sir Charles. Sir Charles. Run away. Run away. But wherever you go, wherever you are, you will come back to me. For all roads lead to Ligeia. To Ligeia. To Ligeia.
3: So, Ellen, I've seen the world. Nearly all of it, I suppose. And the months have quickly slipped by. It seems only yesterday I left you and Jacob at Glanville Castle. 4 years aren't so very long, after all. But this isn't what I'm writing to say. Ellen, there's one thing more.
1: It's by way of a surprise, a wonderful surprise. I won't tell you what. But have Lady Ligeia's rooms aired and cleaned and prepare dinner for two on Wednesday. There, I've told you without intention. My best regards to you and Jacob, Sir Charles. Well, did you ever... Jacob, he's gone and gotten himself married again. You mark my words.
2: Well, that's good. I hope he has. Indeed, I do.
1: Wednesday. Why, that's day after tomorrow. Jacob, we'll have to hire more servants. Now, tomorrow morning...
4: Sir Charles.
2: Ellen, listen.
4: Sir Charles. Come home. Come home.
1: Oh, it's her again. Lady Ligeia. Now you've heard it, too. She's been here all these years, Jacob, waiting. Waiting for him to come back again.
2: The ghost. The castle's haunted by her ghost.
1: Now you believe me. Many's the time I've heard her crying in the sea wind, roaming through the big halls, her footfall soft on the stairs. But I've never been afraid until now. Till she laughed just then.
2: Oh, this is a terrible thing. What could she want here, Ellen?
1: We mustn't let on we know anything about it, Jacob. Not to a soul. Come on now, it's late.
2: But Ellen...
1: You see, Lady Ligeia's ghost cries for Sir Charles to join her. And now he can never do that, don't you see?
2: You mean, because he's married again?
1: Yes, and when the ghost finds out he belongs to someone else, what will she do? It's that frightens me. snuff the candles and close the shutters tight.
5: Yes, Ellen.
1: Oh, Charles, what a happy day this is.
3: Today's happy because of you, Lowena. And I'm happy, too, because you make me so.
1: Do I, Charles? Oh, it's good to see your eyes so bright. Remember in London how gloomy you were, how sad you seemed?
3: That's all gone because of you.
1: Have you really forgotten her, Charles?
3: Completely, Lowena. The G is gone from my mind forever.
1: Did you love her very much?
3: There now, you made me promise weeks ago not to speak of her again.
1: But she was so famous for her beauty, and I am curious.
3: You're beautiful. Do you know, I think I've been in love with you since that day your father brought you to Granville Castle and we sailed our paper boat.
1: Oh, Charles, we were only 6 or 7 years old.
3: I know we were. I don't ever remember having such a jolly time as you did that day. I thought of that day instantly we met in London last April.
1: How strange to remember such a little thing as paper boat.
3: And then I remember thinking, Lady Lowena Trevanion of Tremaine belongs in Granville Castle. I am in love with her. And then we said, how do you do?
1: And before you knew it, you were married.
3: Uh-huh.
1: The Lady Lowena had snared you, as they say in London. Charles. Hmm? Oh, Charles, look. There's the castle.
3: I love it, standing there on that high bluff overlooking the sea. We'll be there in no time now, darling.
1: How impressive it is. Oh, how exciting, Charles. I'm in love with it already.
3: Lowena, what's the matter?
1: Nothing, Charles. It's nothing.
3: But you've gone white. Are you ill?
1: No, no, it's nothing. Just the excitement, I suppose. I felt a little jab at my heart, as if it were pricked with an icicle.
3: Oh, Lowena. My darling.
1: It's gone now. I'm quite all right. But, Charles.
3: Yes?
1: It's nothing. How silly I am. You see what being in love with Sir Charles Glanville does to one? She grows faint with a kind of wonderful happiness. What delicious tea, Ellen.
6: Thank you, Lady Lowena. Jacob has lighted a fire in the library, Sir Charles.
3: All right, Ellen. Shall we go into the fire, Lowena?
1: Charles.
3: Hmm.
1: May I ask a question?
3: Of course, my darling.
1: Will you forgive me? It's about Ligeia.
3: Well, what is it now?
1: Something rather strange, I think. Was she a little taller than I? Blue eyes, very black and lovely hair, and a beautiful smile.
3: Why, yes. How did you know?
1: Twice this evening, I've had a kind of glimpse of her.
3: Lowena, what do you mean?
1: I mean, this afternoon in the carriage when I felt ill, a picture of her passed for a second through my mind. I saw her quite clearly. Then tonight at dinner, when I spoke of the draft in the room, I saw her again.
3: Lowena, those flowers. Ellen! Ellen, come here!
1: Charles, what is it?
3: I won't have them here.
1: My darling, whatever's the matter, what won't
3: Ellen.
1: You have?
7: Yes, yes, sir.
1: Yes, sir, Charles, what is it, sir?
3: Those lilies and that vase, take them out.
1: Oh, Sir Charles. What shall I do with them? I've been afraid to throw them out.
3: Nonsense, Ellen. Why?
1: Because they're her flowers. Oh, I didn't want to tell you. But those lilies have been there, white and beautiful as snow, since the day she died 5 years ago.
3: What? Ellen, you can't believe such nonsense.
1: It's true, sir. It's true. There are more in the chapel. Then we should leave them, Charles. What difference can a dozen lilies make?
3: All right, Ellen. Leave them here.
1: Yes, sir. Thank you, sir.
3: Is Jacob locked up for the night?
1: Yes, sir, he has.
3: Good night, then, Ellen.
1: Good night, Ellen. Charles, how gloomy you look. Come, my darling. The fire's warm and the room's cozy with it.
3: Oh, Lowena. A terrible depression's coming back. It's here, everywhere in the castle. Brooding, haunting fear. I'm afraid. I don't know why, Lowena, but I'm afraid.
1: My darling, there's nothing to be afraid of.
3: It was like this before. Even the first night after she died, when her body lay in the chapel, covered with flowers, it was...
1: Charles! The wind's blown open the terrace doors.
3: Oh, close them.
1: Charles!
3: What is it?
1: Something blew in the window from the sea. Charles, it's on my shoulder. Get it off. Get it off.
3: Lowena. Here. Now it's gone.
1: How awful. Oh, wet and slimy. Charles, close the windows.
3: Yes. Oh, Lowena, my darling.
1: Seaweed from the sea. It was in the wind. It felt like wet hands on my shoulders, on my throat. Oh, Charles, take it out.
3: Here, I'll shove it on the hearth. There now. Oh, my darling, don't be afraid.
1: It was like cold hands tightening about my throat. Charles, we're not alone.
6: There's someone here in the room.
3: Lucia. Lucia. She was always here. Lowena, there's something I must tell you.
6: What is it, Charles?
3: I hated her. I never loved her at all.
6: Charles.
3: It was long ago. Both she and I were so young when the marriage was arranged. Lucia was beautiful and strong. She loved me more than I could understand.
6: Charles.
3: Then one night, I made up my mind to get away. She grew wild with anger. I left the house. She followed me to the cliff.
6: My darling.
3: She was always indifferent to danger. She threatened to throw herself over the bluff into the sea if I persisted and went away. And then, suddenly it happened. I saw her slip. A bit of earth gave way. I grabbed for her, but it was too late. She fell like a stricken bird onto the rocks and surf below.
6: But, Charles, you can't blame yourself for such an accident.
3: That night she said something I'll never forget.
6: What was it?
3: She said, "If you go away, I'll follow you, Charles. You can't escape me. Never. Even when I'm dead, I'll follow you. Wait and see." Serena, listen.
6: What is it?
3: Lucia. Lucia. She's here. Here in the room.
6: But why?
3: She's come for me. For me.
6: Charles.
3: Lorena, what's the matter, darling?
6: The little stab at my heart. Oh, Charles. You're wrong. Lucia's come for me.

0: Ellen! Ellen!
1: Oh, my darling, Lorena, can you ever forgive me for bringing you here?
2: Charles, don't fret. I'm not afraid of this ghost.
0: Ellen!
2: What harm can a phantom do us?
1: But this pain in your heart, it frightens me. And you said she's come for you.
2: I believe she has, Charles. I mean that she is jealous. It's her wicked jealousy that haunts the castle.
3: Did you call, Sir Charles?
1: Yes, Ellen. Lady Lorena is not well. I'm going to carry her upstairs. Will you take the candle for me?
2: But I can walk, Charles. Really, I can.
1: And if you feel well enough to walk, let's go away from here now. Oh, Lorena, say you will.
2: Leave Glenville Castle? Oh, Charles, we've only just come. No, you carry me upstairs if you wish, but let's stay here. It's our home.
1: Oh, whatever will I do with her, Ellen? All right, now. There, now. You're light as a feather.
3: This way, sir. I'll open the door.
1: Thank you.
2: Ellen, has she been haunting the castle all these years that Charles was away?
3: I suppose you could say she has, ma'am. Now and again, I've heard her climbing these very stairs and laughing, very happy-like. But mostly, I've heard her outside on the bluff.
1: How do you mean, Ellen?
3: Well, it's just that, well, sir, I think that's where she comes from, the cliff where she died. Jacob never heard her wailings in the sea winds, but many's the night I have. Her voice seems like part of the surf and the wind, if you know what I mean. Here, sir, I'll open the bedroom door.
1: Thank you.
2: Charles, how solemn you are. Let me down gently now.
1: There. Adjust the pillows, Ellen.
3: Oh, ma'am, forgive me for speaking so, but the way things are, I think Sir Charles is right. You should go away.
2: Now, Ellen, I wager the phantom is already gone and your fears are for nothing. Charles, where are you going?
1: I thought I heard a sound on the stairs. Oh, darling, you can make light of this thing, but I tell you, there's more to it than you know. There's evil, hatred and evil here.
2: But where are you going?
1: I'm going outside to the cliff. Ellen, stay here with her.
2: He's gone. Oh, Ellen, I can tell you. I'm deathly afraid.
3: But I'm here, ma'am.
2: It's not that. Don't you see? She'll never let us be happy, Ellen, never. And she'll take him away from me somehow. I don't know how, but somehow she will.
1: Lucia. Lucia. Where are you? Lucia, listen to me. I'll do anything you say. Anything, if I can only right the wrong. I appeal to you, Lucia.
4: What would you have, Sir Charles? Happiness with Lady Luina?
1: Lucia, it is you.
4: Part of the sea and the wind am I, Sir Charles. Until you come to me.
1: Oh, leave me alone, Lucia. Let me live my life.
4: There in the castle and here by the sea I've waited. And you've come back again, as I knew you would someday.
1: No, not to you.
4: To me, Sir Charles. Come to me now. The path lies downward to the rocks and the surf. It is but a step from where you are to me. No. Come.
1: Oh, no, I don't love you. I never did. You know that.
4: Then I shall haunt you till you do, Sir Charles. Until you do.
1: Lucia, where are you? Come back. The laughter moves to the castle. Lorena. Lorena! Ellen, is Lady Lorena all right?
3: Oh, sir, I'm glad you've come. Something's terribly wrong with my mistress.
1: Lorena, my darling, what's the matter?
3: Jacob, fetch me the cold.
1: I should never have left you. Never.
5: Here you are, Ellen.
2: I feel so tired, Charles. So tired.
3: This compress on your forehead, ma'am. It'll do you good.
1: Does she have fever, Ellen?
3: No, sir. This illness came upon her quite sudden-like a little while ago.
2: I'll be all right. Soon I'll be all right.
1: Ellen, we've got to get her out of here. Now.
3: Oh, Sir Charles, I'd be afraid to risk it. It's her heart, I think. Feel how it beats.
1: Oh. Jacob.
6: Yes, sir.
1: Get the carriage. Go for the village doctor. Tell him Lady Glanville is ill. Dangerously ill. Tell him anything, but get him back here quick.
6: Yes, sir. Fast as I can.
1: Ellen, close the door. Is the window locked?
3: Yes, sir, it is. I'll lock the door.
1: How can we keep the ghost of Lucia away, Ellen? How? We must. We must. Oh, Lorena, I'll take you away from here soon. Soon as you're able to go.
2: Charles. Charles, hold my hand.
1: Why, it's cold. Don't be afraid, darling. Ellen and I are here with you.
2: I am afraid. Help me, Charles. How can I fight? When the phantom comes...
1: But she won't come, Lou. Soon the doctor will be here. He'll make things right again. It's only some illness.
2: Charles. Poor Charles. I should never have come to Glenville. You belong to Lucia, to no one else. She'll never let you go. Listen. Listen. Lucia comes for me, Charles, now.
1: No, Louisa, it's nothing. We're imagining it.
2: Oh, she's coming nearer, sir. What shall we do?
1: I've laughed.
2: Charles, I'm afraid of her. Help me. Help me. The lock. The lock turned.
1: Lucia, in the name of heaven, leave us alone. I'll do anything you say. Anything, but leave us alone.
2: Look, sir. The lily's moved. She's there by the table, touching the white lilies.
4: The lilies are a symbol of my ghostly eternity, Sir Charles. When the lilies wither and fade, your Lucia dies.
2: She stands near your side. Clearly I can see her now. And she reaches... Charles! She reaches to touch my heart.
1: No, Ellen, help me quickly. Take the covers from her.
2: What will you do?
1: Lucia will murder if we stay here. Hurry up. Carry her to the chapel. Why didn't we think of the chapel before? Louisa, darling, relax in my arms. It'll be only a moment.
2: Sir Charles, wait. Look there. Her eyes are closed.
1: Louisa. Louisa. Oh, well. We were too late. Too late.
2: The phantom has murdered her.
1: Oh, try to reach me now, Lucia. I'll lock this castle tight as a drum. And your loneliness will torment you till the walls rot and crumble away. See what you've done. You've killed her. Your evil jealousy has smothered my lady to death.
2: Oh, how terrible, sir. How terrible. Come. Take her to the chapel. We will pray for her soul.
1: Yes. We will pray for her soul.
2: Lay her there before the altar, Sir Charles.
0: It's where the Gia lay. Some of her lilies are here still. Now they're Lowena's lilies.
1: It's nearly morning, Ellen.
0: Jacob will be returned soon. Have him send the doctor away again.
2: Come away yourself, Sir Charles. Take her up again. The air here is cold and damp.
1: In a little while, Ellen. She's so beautiful in the candlelight.
2: Sir Charles!
1: What?
2: Look! Her bosom moves. I saw it clearly then.
1: Lowena! Oh, Louisa. Ellen, her pulse is throbbing.
2: Oh, praise heaven. It's a miracle, sir.
1: Help me rub her wrist. Quickly there.
2: Wait. She opens her eyes.
1: Louisa. Oh, you're all right. You're all right. We were so frightened, my darling. We thought...
2: Poor Charles. You thought I was dead.
1: Yes. Yes. But you're alive. You're alive. Oh, how glad I am, Louisa. How glad.
2: And you came back
4: to me, Charles. Just as I knew you would someday.
1: Louisa, your voice.
2: Sir Charles! Sir Charles! It's the Lady Lucia. Her spirit has entered the body of your wife.
4: I've come back to you, Charles. The only way I could.
1: Lucia!
4: Take care of me now until this body is well. And then I'll be mistress of Glanville and the wife of Sir Charles again.
1: Lucia! You're a devil.
4: Only because I love my life so much and you more than I could bear. Have pity, Charles, and love me too.
1: No, Lucia, no.
4: In time you will, my darling.
1: Where's she? Where's the Lady Louisa?
4: Somewhere in the wind. Even as I was.
1: Louisa!
4: How useless that is, my Charles.
1: Louisa!
4: Come to me now. And pity my wretchedness. And give me peace.
1: Louisa!
2: Oh, Lady Lucia, come back. Leave him be. Leave him be. Come back, Lady Lucia. Come back.
5: Ellen, what's happened here? I've brought the doctor.
2: Oh, Jacob, help me quickly now. We must go after him. Sir Charles!
5: I saw him just running toward the cliff and the Lady Louisa after him.
2: Well, quick then, before it's too late.
5: Look down, Ellen, on the cliff.
2: Jacob, hurry.
5: It's the Lady Louisa.
2: No, Jacob. It's the Lady Lucia who has entered the body of Lady Louisa. Jacob, look in the morning light. Far below on the rocks.
5: It's Sir Charles.
2: Oh, how terrible. How terrible it is.
5: He died just as the Lady Lucia herself went so long ago.
2: Jacob, quickly now. We must get her inside out of the wind.
5: How cold she is. Ellen, she's coming around.
2: Take her up, Jacob. In the castle.
4: No. No, Ellen. There's no need for that. Is he dead?
2: Yes. on the rocks below.
3: I tried to save him. I didn't want him to die.
5: Don't talk, ma'am. The doctor's here.
3: Ellen, I cannot stay now.
2: Yes, ma'am. I know.
3: I've lost him forever. To her. To Lowena. He loved her truly, Ellen.
2: Indeed, that he did.
3: And so did I, but not truly. Instead, I loved him wholly. Too selfishly, because he was my life, and I love my life most of all. But now I cannot stay. Jacob, take me into the chapel and pray that my soul may find rest.
2: Gladly, ma'am. We'll both pray for you.
3: And as you pray, watch the lilies on the altar. I promise you, they will wither and turn brown and die.
5: Ellen.
2: She's dead, Jacob. A woman with two lives. Take her up and into the chapel. Let us pray for her soul. Lucia and the lilies are dead.

From the time-worn pages of the past, we have brought you the story, The Returned. Bellkeeper!

0: Inside every Cape Plum, there's a nice clean stone asking to be let out. There's a very sweet sound to Cape Plums when you have them for afters.
1: If you're paying this kind of money for a car, you'd want it to have a touch of style, legroom, four doors, and all that. And if this is what you had in mind, you don't even have to pay that kind of money for the new Skoda Super Estel.
2: Skoda's new Super Estel puts the man in the street
3: and his dog
2: on the road.
4: Will you have a polo, dear Liza, dear Liza? Will you have a polo, dear Liza, polo?
5: How very kind of you, dear Henry. I most certainly will. I'll have three or four or maybe more.
4: But you take the old tube.
5: Because they happen to be my tube of polo, dear Henry. Have one. Mm.
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8: Bullet Cato, Britt Reid, daring young publisher, matches wits with the underworld. Risking his life, the criminals and racketeers within the law may feel its weight by the sting of the Green Hornet. Ride with Britt Reid in the thrilling adventure, The Last of Oliver Perry. The Green Hornet strikes again.

0: As Britt Reed, young publisher of the Daily Sentinel, left the Civic Club, he paused for a moment to smile at the kindly old doorman.
1: Bye, Charles. Good day, Mr. Reed. Hope you enjoyed your lunch today.
2: Well, thanks, Charles, I did.
1: Shall I call a cab, sir? Do you walk today?
2: Oh, I think I'll walk back to the office, Charles. I need the exercise.
1: By the way, sir, I was reading in the Clarion that there's big plans afoot to track down the Green Hornet. Have you heard about that? Of course, that's a foolish question to ask a newspaper publisher.
2: As a matter of fact, I haven't heard of it, Charles.
1: Is that so? Well, looks like the Clarion beat the Daily Sentinel on that one.
2: Yes. I'll have to look into it when I get back. Goodbye.
1: Goodbye, sir. See you tomorrow.
3: Hello, Mr. Reed.
2: Hello, Sergeant Burke.
3: Good afternoon, sir. This is Clancy, one of the boys.
4: How do you do, sir?
2: What are you two men doing around here? Get a call from the Civic Club?
3: No, sir. You see, Mr. Reed, Clancy and me were waiting for you to come out.
2: Waiting for me?
3: Yes, sir. Police Commissioner Calloway told us to bring you down to his office right away.
2: Well, I... All right, Sergeant Burke, I'll do with you. I might as well see the commissioner now and get it over with.

0: A short time later, in the police commissioner's office...
1: Mr. Reed, this is a very delicate matter. Well, it's difficult for me to find words in which to tell you. Needless to say, I'm very much distressed about the whole thing.
2: Well, Commissioner Calaway, I'm ready to listen to anything you have to say. If necessary, I can contact my lawyers.
1: No need to that, Miss Reed. This is something that was kept secret between the two of us.
2: What?
1: I'm hoping that you'll be willing to help me personally.
2: Help you? Why, I thought...
1: You thought someone at the Daily Sender was in trouble, is that it?
2: Yes. Yes, I had some such thought in mind. Of course, if there's any way I can be of help to you, Commissioner, I'm at your service.
1: First, I want to apologize for the rather unorthodox way in which I had you brought here. I didn't want to call your office and arouse curiosity, so I asked Sergeant Burke to hunt you up and ask you to come.
2: Well, that's all right. Now, if you care to tell me what's on your mind...
1: Yes, of course. You see, Mr. Reed, I've heard your man, Mike Axford, boasting of the fact that because of your position as a publisher, you were, well, better able to get facts and settle certain matters than the best detectives on our force. He added, of course, that he usually worked with you.
2: I'm afraid Axford has a way of, exaggerating a bit, Commissioner.
1: Mr. Reed, this is a personal matter. And one which I don't dare discuss with anyone at headquarters. That's another reason I've decided to ask your help.
2: If I can help, I shall. And I'll keep your confidence, Commissioner.
1: I knew you would. Now for the facts. A few years ago, I was special investigator for the state. In order to gain the confidence of a certain woman who was needed as a witness, I made it a point to make her acquaintance, and during a certain period, I wrote several short letters to her. They were dated, of course, but the year wasn't indicated.
2: I see.
1: A couple of days ago, I received a phone call from Rennie Spears, the racketeer. He said he had those letters and wanted me to come out to his roadhouse to talk things over.
2: Rennie Spears, eh? He doesn't stop at anything.
1: I know that. You see, since I wrote those letters, I've married. Though they're innocent in themselves and were written for a definite purpose, my wife naturally wouldn't understand. And I'm afraid they'd embarrass me with the mayor. I didn't want to be seen going to Spears. It just wouldn't do.
2: So you want me to represent you, Spadis?
1: Well, if you could find some way to...
2: Don't worry, Commissioner. I'll go have a talk with Spears. I feel sure I can get those letters back for you.
0: On the way to the Sentinel building, Rick Reed bought a copy of the Clarion. A short time later, he was in the city room talking to the city editor.
2: Gunnigan, somebody around here is slipping.
3: What do you mean, Chief?
2: The Clarion states that authorities are cooperating with a certain party in a plan to trap the Green Hornet.
3: Holy mackerel, is that so?
2: Why haven't we had something on that?
3: Oh, I don't know, Chief. Mike Axford's hanging around cop headquarters most of his time. And he let something like this go by. Sometimes I wonder if he does spend his time there like he says. If I thought for a minute... Here's the big stuff now, Chief.
4: Say now, what's eating you, I'd like to know?
2: This, actually. Look there.
4: Oh, the Clarion. What's it? The police are cooperating with the Clarion to...
3: Pembroke! Holy cow! It's a double cross, that's what. Sarge promised me all the tips in the harness. And now he goes and gives...
2: It wouldn't necessarily have to have come from Sergeant Burke, actually. But wherever it came from, it shows the Clarion boys are on their toes for news.
3: Yes, the Daily Sentinel didn't even get a smell of that. Waxford, get yourself back down to cop headquarters. See if you can get the dope on that plan to trap the Hornet.
5: I'm going. See you later, Reed.
2: Well, when Axford returns, be sure he reports to me, Gunnigan.
6: Yes, boss.
2: I'll be very much interested in what he finds out.

0: small, secluded hotel in a distant section of the city, a tall, distinguished-looking man with gray hair and beard sat talking to a pale, flashily dressed man whose nervous fingers drummed out a silent tattoo on the arm of the upholstered chair.
1: I'll get this straight, Fingers. With the exception of the police, no one must know that I'm Oliver Perry, the detective. That's why I'm in disguise.
2: Well, you can count on me, Mr. Perry. I ain't talking.
1: I've tried to trap the Green Hornet before, but he's always outsmarted me. I suspect a certain party. And with your help, this time I hope to give him the works.
2: Yeah, but I don't like fooling around the Hornet. Why can't
1: you... listen to me, Fingers. I arranged to get you paroled in my care. You're one of the best second-story men in the business, and you have a way with tough locks and safes. But I have enough on you to send you up again on a more serious charge than the last one. So if you don't play along, or if you pull a double cross...
2: Well, I'll play along, all right. Don't worry, Mr. Perry.
1: See that you do. You know what the plans are. Tomorrow night, we'll see them through. I'll do my part, and you'll do yours. You mustn't fail.
0: Meantime, Rick Reed went through his private files and withdrew all the confidential data on the racketeer Ernie Spears. Then he left the office. Later that afternoon, Oliver Perry, with his effective disguise, pushed the buzzer to Rick Reed's apartment.
3: Yes, sir?
1: Is this the apartment of Rick Reed, publisher of the Daily Sentinel?
3: Yes, sir, but Mr. Reed not home right now.
1: Oh, that's too bad. I won't be able to come back. I think I'm being followed.
3: Followed? Why not understand?
1: May I step inside a moment?
3: Well, yes, sir. Come in.
1: I didn't want to talk in the hall.
3: Well, why do you think you followed?
1: For certain reasons which I'll explain to Mr. Reed, if and when I see him.
3: Well, you're not friend of Mr. Reed.
1: No, we're not friends, but it's important that we meet. Here, I'll leave my card.
3: Mr. Earl Glenshaw. I give card to Mr. Reed and tell him you call.
1: Oh, I want you to tell him more than that. I can shake off the one who is shadowing me, but I dare not risk coming here again. Now listen closely.
3: Well, yes, sir, I listen.
1: Tell Mr. Reed it's very important that I see him. I'm from out of town. I want to see him personally to give him news of something hot. Something of national interest.
3: Well, where'd he phone you?
1: Well, he must not phone. Remember that. He must not phone. Tell him to come in person to the Lakefront Inn. It's about 25 miles up the shore road. Tell him to be there and ask for me at midnight tonight.
3: But if Mr. Reed not care to go...
1: It's a matter of life and death. He must come there. What's more, you'd better drive him out. Don't let him come alone. There'll be danger.
3: Why, tell him, Mr. Glenshaw, but...
1: I'll leave now. Be sure to give Mr. Reed my message. Goodbye.
3: Goodbye, sir.

0: Hello, Cato. Any calls from the office?
1: Well, no, Mr. Britt. I call office for you, but you're not in.
0: Cato, I have a job to do for Commissioner Calloway, and it was very successful.
1: What job?
0: Yes, getting some letters from Spears, the racketeer. After Spears heard what I had against him, he forked them over. But quick. Not only that, he's leaving town tonight. Oh, put those letters in the wall safe, will you? I'll take them to the commissioner later.
1: Yes, sir. Well, Mr. Britt, you have caller late this afternoon. He leave this card.
0: Mr. Earl Glenshaw, eh? Never heard of him.
1: He have gray hair, gray beard. He say you come to Lakefront Inn at midnight tonight.
0: What for?
1: Well, he say he have very hot news. Very important. He talk of being followed. Say it dangerous and you not go alone. He also say tell you must not try to phone him.
0: Hey, that sounds interesting. Okay, Cato, we'll take a drive out there at midnight.
1: Well, I not think so, Mr. Britt.
0: Oh, nonsense. After that build-up, I wouldn't miss going.
1: I not think you go, Mr. Britt.
0: Why not?
1: Well, I not recognize face, but voice sound familiar. I get suspicious. So I take card into laboratory to test for fingerprint.
0: Well?
1: I find print on card and match it with print in our private file.
0: Really? Then there must have been someone with whom we've had contact in the past.
1: That's right, Mr. Britt. It print a man who three times almost capture hornet. It print a very dangerous man who now again tried to trap hornet.
0: Cato, you don't mean to...
1: Yes, sir. It matched fingerprint of Oliver Perry, the well-known detective.

0: continue our Green Hornet adventure in just a moment. And now, back to the Green Hornet. Britt Reed stood deep in thought for a few minutes. He remembered the previous occasions when Oliver Perry had suspected that he was the Green Hornet, but fortunately had been unable to get proof. Britt finally spoke to Cato.
1: Cato? The last time Perry tried to trap me and failed, I told him to keep out of my hair or else. This time I'll give him the works.
2: What do you do, Mr. Britt?
1: Right now, I'm going over to see Commissioner Calloway. But I'm not going to let him know that I got those letters. I have a plan that I'm sure will turn the tables on Perry.
2: But if Perry out at Lakefront Inn, he
1: might... Think of it, Cato. He isn't out there. That was plainly a stall to get me and you away from this apartment. So we could search it for proof that I'm the Green Hornet.
2: Ooh. It's stupid of me not to think of that.
1: No, you've done a good job of quick thinking, Cato. Because of you, we know we're up against Oliver Perry.
2: He's still a very dangerous man, Mr. Britt.
1: Maybe. But I'm out to pull the poison out of his fangs before the night's over. I'm going to the police commissioner's. Wait here till I get back. Then I'll tell you what I plan to do.

0: Come in.
1: Good evening, Commissioner.
0: Mr. Reed, I stayed overtime here in my office in hopes you might bring some news for me.
1: Oh, Commissioner, I know I can get those letters for you, but I'm going to need a little cooperation from you.
0: Of course, Mr. Reed. Do anything you can.
1: Fine. I'll get them tonight. But I'll have to use a rather unorthodox method to do so. One that may be very risky for me.
0: I see. Well, just tell me how I can help and I'll do it.
1: Good. Now, listen to me carefully, Commissioner. I'll tell you what I have in mind. And then you can help me work out the details.
2: After leaving the police commissioner's office, Rick Reed returned to his apartment where Cato was waiting. It was about 11 o'clock when Britt and Cato walked out the front entrance of the apartment building and entered Britt's car at the curb.
1: Head for the shore road, Cato.
3: Car pull out from curb down the street. It follows the Britt.
1: Yes. Curry's making sure we start for that inn.
3: We really going to Lakefront Inn?
1: Don't think we are, Cato. I hope. I told you part of my plan, but I haven't told you the part that you're going to play, Cato.
3: What's that?
1: Something you'll have to do alone. Something that will be extremely risky.
3: I not mind risk.
1: Good. Now, this must be carried out to the letter, Cato. Now, listen carefully.
3: We go a long way on shore road. Car still follow, Mr. Britt.
1: Yes, I... Look, Cato. The car's turning off into a side street.
3: Well, what do we do now?
1: Turn left into the next street. Double back to the city.
3: Yes, sir.
1: Head for the secret hiding place of the Black Beauty. We have to get there before they do. We have a few details to attend to. We don't have any time to spare. Step on it.
2: A short time later, Britt and Cato arrived back at the apartment through the hidden entrance. Britt was racing against time.
1: Are you sure you cleared the wall safe of everything but those letters, Cato?
3: Well, nothing in wall safe now but packet of letters, Mr. Britt.
1: Good. You have everything you need?
3: Yes, sir.
1: Then get going, and good luck.
3: I'm not failing, Mr. Britt. I go now and take Black Beauty.
2: A short time after Cato left the apartment, Oliver Perry stood in the hallway in front of Dick Reed's door, watching as fingers manipulated the lock with a thin steel instrument. In a moment, the door was unlocked.
4: All right, fingers. Let's go in and watch yourself.
5: I get around if that's what you mean.
4: Open the door. All right, come on.
5: Some swanky dump.
4: Never mind that. Locate the wall safe. Hurry.
5: Picture over there might be hiding it.
4: Go look. I'll look behind the others.
5: Okay. Must be here something.
4: Find anything?
5: Nope.
4: Fingers. Come here.
5: What'd you find? Is that it?
4: Yes, this is it, all right. This picture swings outward. But I see it was already swung out a little. As though somebody wanted us to find it easily.
5: Hey, do you think you're
4: quiet? Here, I'll swing it open. You go to work on the wall safe.
5: Mr. Perry, you're
4: quiet, I said. Go to work. Meantime, I'll go over behind that big sofa just in case.
5: Okay.
4: Get it open as fast as you can.
5: Sure. It's open. I'll take out the stuff.
1: Looking for something, Mark?
4: Hey, what the...
1: I see you're interested in that pocket of old letters.
5: Holy Moses. The Green Hornet himself.
1: Right. And I've got you covered.
6: I've got you covered, Hornet. With a gun right in your back.
1: Trick me, eh? Oh,
5: good work, Mr. Perry.
1: So, it's Oliver Perry, the great detective. palling around with a cheap crook.
0: Hey, who's that
6: now,
0: cheap crook?
6: Hold it. Just keep your gun on him. Watch out for trickery. Now drop your gun, Hornet. Drop it.
1: Okay.
6: Well, now I'll come around where I can look at you.
1: Well, well. Quite a disguise, Perry.
6: I might say the same for you, Britt Reed.
1: What?
6: Yes, that's right. Evidently he left here, but doubled back and got here before we did. He was too smart for a wild goose chase. But he didn't expect to run into Oliver Perry. Keep your eyes open, Fingers. His valet's in the apartment, too.
1: Looks as though you hold all the cards, Perry.
7: Hey, ain't you going to look under that mask to see if he really is Reed the publisher?
6: Oh, not now, Fingers. I know he's Britt Reed. Caught at last as the Green Hornet. I'll phone the police now. When they get here, we'll have the unveiling. Right here in Britt Reed's apartment. The den of the notorious Green Hornet.
8: Sarge, I got to know if Reed's okay. I got to find out if
6: he's... Oh, you're from the Daily Sentinel, aren't you?
8: Sure, and what a scoop we'll get.
6: And how?
9: Mr. Perry, you're a genius, that you are.
8: Perry? Not Oliver Perry.
6: The same. I'll remove this wig. And the beard. And here I am.
8: Well, I'll be... Who's that mug over there?
6: Well, Fingers was assisting me in trapping the Hornet.
9: Great day, what a night. I phoned the commissioner. He'll be here in a minute.
8: He couldn't believe his ears.
9: Wait till Reed hears about this.
6: Reed? Oh, yes, you were asking about Britt Reed. Well, listen, everybody. Here comes the big surprise.
9: Go ahead, Terry. With all these guns on him, he can't hurt anyone now. Or get away, either.
6: Okay. Here goes...
1: Satisfied, Perry?
9: Saints preserve us. Mr. Reed himself.
8: Reed? No. Holy crow, it can't be true.
6: Oh, no. Look here at this packet of letters, Sergeant. A notation on the wrapper says to be used against Police Commissioner Calloway. He was going to blackmail the commissioner. And these were here in Britt Reed's safe.
0: What's that? What's to be used against me?
7: Here's the commissioner now. But he'll be surprised.
9: Commissioner, I... Well, see for yourself. Oliver Perry caught the Green Hornet, and it's none other than Mr. Britt Reed.
0: Britt Reed, the Green Hornet?
1: Well, Commissioner, you're taking this pack of hounds off my neck.
0: Well, what? Oh, this is really funny. Why don't you explain, Mr. Reed?
1: Well, of course, I didn't have a chance. Yeah. And second, I was enjoying Oliver Perry's big moment.
6: Now, see here. What is this? No one can deny now that Britt Reed is the Green Hornet.
9: I, for one, would like to, believe me.
8: Reed, even though they got you with the...
1: Oh, everybody. Perry hasn't captured the real Green Hornet at all.
6: Commissioner Calloway, those letters there on the table are proof enough. Along with the mask he's wearing, the gas gun...
1: Well, listen. This is all the plan arranged...

0: smoothly made.
1: This don't look like the real Hornet basket, that.
0: Right, it doesn't, as you can see.
1: No.
0: Now, that gun Perry made me drop on the floor isn't a gas gun. Is it, Commissioner?
2: Now, look here. It's a Luger pistol I had in my desk. I lent it to Mr. Reed. He posed as the Hornet at the risk of his life and got those letters for me. Then I guess he put them in a safe to keep for me.
0: That's right.
3: Then he ain't the Green Hornet?
0: Of course not.
3: I knew it all the time.
1: Now what?
4: I'm in here, Clancy.
0: Just pulled the Royal Patrol wagon downstairs.
4: What did?
0: A report. About 20 minutes ago, a room in a small hotel on the west side was ransacked by the Green Hornet.
1: Quiet, everybody. Jumping catfish. Perry brings half the force out here to embarrass poor Mr. Reed, and the real Hornet pulls the job on the west side.
0: Yeah. Cleaned out all the belongings of a guy named Glenshaw.
1: What?
0: Even the guy himself is missing.
4: Glenshaw?
1: Hey, that's the fake name you were using, Perry.
4: Why, how'd they know it was the Hornet?
0: That's easy. He left the Hornet seal. And that's about all he's deadly.
3: You better get yourself a bath, Perry. What do you want, Reed?
0: Let's see if Cato's asleep in his quarters. Ask him to bring me some water, will you?
3: Sure thing, Reed.
0: Perry, you made a grave mistake.
5: Cato! Cato!
1: Cato's there, all right. I guess he slept through the whole thing. Well, boys, with apologies to Mr. Reed, we'll be moving on.
0: I guess I owe you an apology, too, Mr. Reed. That's not quite enough, Perry. Sergeant Burke, take Fingers in for breaking his parole by carrying a gun.
1: Right. Take him, boys.
0: Perry, get out. Get out of town. And if I ever see you around again, I'll bring charges against you of illegal entry and attempted robbery. Now get out.
6: Okay. I'll leave town. But you haven't seen the last of me. I'm not giving up, Reed.
0: Well, he deserved that, Mr. Reed. And thanks for the letters. I'm sorry you were embarrassed. In fact, you risked your reputation and your life.
3: Reed, don't ever do anything like that again. You scared the living daylight out of me.
0: I really had fun through it all. Playing the part of the Green Hornet made me quite a kick.
3: Reed, I just thought, it's a good thing he didn't run up against the real Hornet wearing his disguise. He wouldn't have liked it.
0: Oh, well, I liked it. And I, for one, am not the least bit afraid of the real Green Hornet.
7: What caused such excitement, Mr. Britt? Did something happen, perhaps?
3: Did something happen, he said. Holy cow!
8: I'm crunching my polo, dear Liza, dear Liza. I'm crunching my polo, dear Liza, crunching.
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1: 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I'll put one at Lance onto it. Very nice, young Harold. If you like that sort of thing.
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3: 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I've just burned the roast and I've ruined the spice.
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6: Curiosity allegedly kills cats. Why this fate should befall our feline friends in particular is beyond me. I do know, though, that if a bedroom door is locked, I cannot rest until it is opened. Perhaps you feel like that, too. Davy Snowden did. He had a few ideas about what might lie on the other side of a certain locked door, but he could never have guessed with any accuracy. You see, a mere turn of a handle sent him on a journey into and beyond midnight.
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8: I received a letter from Mrs. Bookfights of Spoon Street, Lakeside, Cape Town during the week, and she wrote to me about Biotex. She said, my daughter's gym tunic was very badly stained, with the result she would not wear it. I decided to try Biotex, which you advertise, and I soaked the garment for a few hours, and much to my amazement, the stains disappeared. I've spoken about this product to my friends who are now using Biotex, and I'd like to say a big thank you for making this product available to us. Well, as I've been saying for a little while, Mrs. Bookfights and you other ladies, Biotex is absolutely marvelous when it comes to helping get rid of those very stubborn stains. I've kept on emphasizing that you let soaking do your washing. And you will notice that these stains just vanish by using Biotex merely by soaking overnight or for a couple of hours in warm water or pre-washing in your washing machine. It is spelt B-I-O-T-E-X.
6: The house was a sphinx, squatting on the hillside. It had the dark, sullen look of all empty houses, but its size also made it seem tragic. It was four stories high, the topmost floor overhanging the entrance and supported on spidery white columns. It was a house built in an era of opulence, and then deserted by its owners for smaller, racier houses in more fashionable sections of the countryside. Spotlighted in the glare from the car, they embraced and kissed, and the girl fumbled in her purse for a key. The boy went back and made the car dark again.
9: Hey, wait for me. Wait for me. Oh, here we are.
6: Hunting light sources and finding them, the front room blazed into view, but the gloom of the old house was only partly dispelled.
10: Oh, will you just look at the wallpaper? Positively scurfy.
11: Well, it looks different, huh? How long has it been since you were here?
10: Yes, it's almost 8 years. I was 9 when Father died. And that's when we moved out. We've always rented the place every summer, though. Rented it out, you know? Just smell it out.
11: You rented it out. That's why the lights are still on, I guess.
10: Davy, maybe we shouldn't have come here.
11: Oh, Bonnie. Bonnie.
6: He grinned. It was an appealing, crooked grin, placing lean dimples on the smooth plane of his cheeks. He was 22, and the best-looking boy that had ever come into Bonnie Daniels' life. And now, he was even more than that.
10: Davy. Let's go explore.
11: Right, okay.
9: Got these stairs here.
6: From room to room and floor to floor they went, racing down corridors, giggling at ancestral portraits, playing hide-and-seek in the labyrinth of upstairs bedrooms. They made the old house shake with their exuberance and ring with their laughter. It was on the fourth and topmost floor that Davy found the door that wouldn't yield.
12: Oh, Jesus. You old house. I'm a ghost. I'm just a little old ghost.
10: Oh, I can't, baby. I can't. I have to sink down. Sink down. Oh. And rest because I'm tired. And I've no strength. And oh.
11: This is queer. All the others are open. Oh, brother. This one's really stuck.
10: No. No, it isn't stuck. It's locked. It's always been locked.
11: Oak. That's what this is made of, okay? Oak. What's behind it?
10: I know. It's been locked since ever I can remember. Daddy once told me never to go near this room, and once I remember my mother talking about it. She was...
11: Yeah?
10: She was sort of nervous, I recall.
11: Sounds mysterious. What say we break it in?
10: Oh, no, Davy. No. We can't do that.
11: Well, gee, aren't you curious? Maybe it's full of hanging women like Bluebeard's castle. Or I tell you what, maybe it's where the family jewels are hidden.
10: Oh, let's leave it alone, Davy. I was always scared of that door. Davy, don't!
11: Well, what's it locked for? There's got to be something pretty valuable in there. Listen, for all you know, there may be money in there. I mean, your father left the house to you, didn't he? I mean, if there's something valuable in there, it belongs to you, doesn't it?
10: Davy, you promised not to talk about money.
11: I'm not talking about your mother's money.
10: But the house isn't really mine. Not yet. Well, not till I'm 21, and that's 2 years yet, Davy.
11: Don't be technical.
10: Davy?
11: Okay, if that's how you feel. We have plenty of time anyway. Hey, come here.
10: No, please, Davy. Let's go downstairs.
11: Oh, sure, let's go. Come on.
10: Oh, Davy.
6: They went to the first floor, and Davy, with dramatic gestures, pulled all the dust sheets from the furniture, and then he went to the basement and returned with kindling. The fire took a long time to get going. A city boy, Davy was inexpert. Finally, though, warmth was induced, and they pulled a sofa close and curled into each other's arms.
11: Come on, kitten. Time to go to bed. You're asleep. You always fall asleep. Hey, what the... Hey, we got company. No, well, no, wait.
10: It's Mother. Mother, it's all right. Mother, it's all right. You're hurting me.
13: All right, is it? I suppose you're David Snowden. I've heard about you, Mr. Snowden. Well, thank heavens I had the sense to think of this place when Bonnie didn't show up at home.
10: You have it all wrong. Davy, tell her.
11: Never mind.
13: I understand everything. I was afraid something like this might happen as soon as Bonnie started mentioning you in her letters from school. Get your things, Bonnie. We're going home.
11: Mrs. Daniels.
13: I don't want to hear...
11: We're married, Mrs. Daniels.
10: It's true. We were married in Elton this afternoon.
13: You can't be. You're underage.
10: Not in Elton. 19's fine in Elton. You can't do anything, Mother. Please, try to understand.
14: Oh, I understand all right. I went through a dozen Davies when I was your age. All the handsome boys who thought I was the catch of the season. Even if I had braces on my teeth and a bad complexion. Oh, Bonnie. Bonnie, my poor Bonnie.
15: I love Bonnie, Mrs. Daniels.
14: Suppose you have no money.
13: Mother!
15: No. My family were immigrants. My father was a freight dispatcher till he died. My mother's alive, but I don't even know where. I haven't any kind of a family background, Mrs. Daniels, but I love Bonnie.
14: Why? You heard, Mr. Snowden. Why?
15: Why? You can't explain something like that.
14: She's a plain girl. Are you blind? She's plain. Why does a handsome boy like you want to marry my daughter? Do you think I'm stupid?
13: Mother.
15: I love her, and that's all there is to it. And we're married, and there's nothing you can do about it.
14: You're handsome, Mr. Snowden, but you're not very bright. There's everything in the world I can do about it. I intend having this marriage annulled immediately.
13: Oh.
15: We won't let you do that, Mrs. Daniels.
14: You're going home now, Bonnie. I want you to come with me.
13: I won't.
14: Don't make it any worse than it is
13: now. I won't. Davy, tell her I'm not going.
15: You see how it is, Mrs. Daniels?
14: Yeah, I see how it is. You will regret this girl. Mark my words.
13: I can't live without Davy. And if you break this up, I'll kill myself, I swear.
14: Don't talk nonsense. But a heart doesn't break. It withers. That's what I don't want you to find out.
13: I will. I mean it. I'll kill myself.

0: It's a lousy hole, and you know it.
1: I'm ashamed to have to bring you here to two rooms downtown.
2: Oh, don't worry, Davy. We'll make it nice. You'll see. There's something else. More important now, Davy. Can she really do what she says?
1: I don't know. I'll have to talk to a lawyer.
2: Because I couldn't stand it if she did, Davy.
1: Your mother loves you. She wouldn't hurt you.
2: Davy, tell me the truth. Do you think I'm plain?
1: I think you're beautiful.
2: Tell me the truth, Davy. Do you think I'm plain, Davy? Do you? 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
1: Baby?
2: What? I went to Hillinger and Dow's. Father of an old fraternity pal of mine works there.
1: Well?
2: Bonnie, it doesn't look so good. The lawyer thinks your mother can run us to a ringer. By the time she's through with us, I'll probably be arrested for kidnapping you over the state lines. Looks pretty hopeless, kitten.
1: It can't be, Davy. Maybe if you talk to her...
2: She won't give me a chance. She's made up her mind that all I want is her lousy money.
1: Well, what if there wasn't any money? What if I signed away all the rights to the money my father left me? That would make her believe... That would make her believe us, wouldn't it?
2: That's kind of drastic, Bonnie. I mean, the money's yours when you come of age. I mean, you're entitled to it.
1: I don't care about the money.
2: Yeah, sure, but there has to be another way. There has to be.
1: Davy.
2: What?
1: You don't care about the money, do you?
2: Do I care about your money, Barney?
1: Because if I thought... What, Davy?
2: What kind of a question is that to ask your husband?
1: Well, you better give me some kind of answer, Davy.
2: Have I acted as if all I want is your money? Oh, sure. That's what your old lady thinks. Oh,
1: because I want my mother to be wrong. More than anything else in the world, I want my mother to be wrong, Davy. Oh, say you'd love her. Please, Davy.
2: Listen, I got an idea. It's a crazy idea, and I won't blame you if you don't go along with it.
1: What is
2: it? You remember what you said, what you told your mother up at the house about you killing yourself?
1: Yes, but what are you talking about?
2: Look, she didn't believe you, of course. Nobody believes you when you talk wild like that. But if anything, it'd make her realize that you really love me. I mean, that this marriage was really important to you. No, look, listen, Bonnie, don't get me wrong. I mean, what would your mother think if she thought you were really serious about killing yourself? Wouldn't that make her change her mind in a hurry?
1: Why, I suppose it would. You can't fool about like that, Davy. Well, we couldn't fool her about a thing.
2: Look, if you really tried to commit suicide, Bonnie, only you didn't try too hard.
1: How could I do such a thing?
2: Well, there's a couple of ways. A couple. Gas, for instance. I mean, we could fix up a phony thing with the gas. Kitten, don't look like that. We'll just forget the whole thing.
1: No, go on, Davy. I'm listening.
2: Well, maybe the easiest way would be with poison. It might be more convincing, even, because I'd have to get a doctor, and he'd have to pump you out.
1: Davy, I couldn't do that.
2: Wait a minute. It could be sleeping pills, or...
1: Yes, but...
2: I have some of those. It wouldn't hurt at all. Oh, look, all you'd have to do would be to take a couple. Nothing to really hurt.
1: Oh.
2: You could write to your mother, you see. Tell her what you're going to do, but that I don't know about it, see? You could say you were going to swallow a bottle of pills, but in actual fact, you only take a few. Then, when your mother shows up here...
1: Scares me, Davy. The whole thing scares me.
2: I promise you, kitten, nothing will go wrong. And your mother will know you love me. You do love me, don't you, Bonnie?
1: Oh, I do. I do.
3: Bonnie sat down that same afternoon and composed a letter to her mother... with Davy's assistance. It was brief, emotional, and final. Davy's editing gave it a tone of melancholy forgiveness. He grinned as he licked the seal and raced to the mailbox. They waited until the next afternoon before putting their plan into action.
4: Leave it ring. It may be her. She may have received the letter, and now she's calling you. Leave it ring.

0: Okay. This is it. Do you have the file?
1: Yes. Here.
0: Look, you better do all this yourself. To take out three, okay? No, better make it four.
1: Baby, are you sure it'll be all right?
0: Of course it will. Look, it takes at least 10 to hurt you, and even then it wouldn't do you a lot of harm. Besides, I'll get a doctor over as soon as possible. Trust me, kitten.
1: I trust you, Davy.
0: Wait a moment. Here, water.

It was almost half an hour before she felt as much as drowsy. He suggested that she went to lie down in the bedroom. She did this. She was asleep 10 minutes later. He called her name.

0: Bonnie?
1: About when?
0: You asleep? Huh?
1: Davy.
0: Bonnie?
1: Davy.
2: What seemed like a long time passed. He went out and bought groceries at the store. He tiptoed to Bonnie's bedroom and called her. She did not stir. He was about to call Mrs. Daniels, having decided to change the plan a little, to call her urgently to come over instead, when...
0: Well, Bonnie, why, she's lying down sleeping, I guess. I just got in a couple of minutes ago. Just a minute. What is this?
3: That's what this is all about. Take your dirty little hands off me.
0: Oh, brother, look out. It worked. She's out of her mind. Now there's...
4: I'll get a doctor.

0: too late.
1: You drove her to this. It's your fault. If you'd let her alone.
2: Me, it's you. She did this because of you.
1: She isn't dead. She can't be dead. Bonnie, wake up. Wake up, kitten. It's all right. Everything's all right. It's all right, kitten. Please. Oh, for Pete's sake, you've got to wake up. Bonnie, wake up. She can't be dead. There weren't many pills in that bottle. She couldn't have taken many.
2: She wouldn't need much. Not with Bonnie's heart. It wouldn't take much.
1: What are you talking about?
2: She's had rheumatic fever when she was 30. Her heart's been weak ever since.
1: Bonnie. Please, Bonnie. Bonnie, kitten, wake up, please. It's okay, Bonnie. Bonnie, wake up.
3: Would you kindly attend a meeting in the office of my attorneys, Hallman and Wilcox, 70 Wall Street, at 10:30 a.m., April the 3rd.
4: Were they meaning to do him harm? What could they do? Concerned about his making a claim against Bonnie's estate? He had already covered the question. Hellinger and Dowes had assured him that he had no rights to any part of the girl's estate. What then?
5: What then?
6: Mrs. Daniels is in my office waiting for you.
1: Am I being sued?
6: Sued? Of course not.
3: Come in, Mr. Snowden. This won't take very long. I wonder if you're curious about my daughter's estate. In case she didn't know, her inheritance from my late husband wasn't due until she was 21. Since her death, it automatically reverts to me. So, you see, there's nothing you could possibly expect.
1: I didn't expect anything.
3: Very kind of you, I'm sure. However, Mr. Snowden, the fact that you did marry Bonnie imposes a certain amount of obligation on me. You are my son-in-law, whether I enjoy the fact or not. As it happens, I don't. But as it also happens, I feel that it's necessary to make some kind of settlement in regard to your welfare.
1: I don't understand.
6: I'm sure Mrs. Daniels...
3: Shut up, Walter. Tell him myself. Mr. Snowden, you seem very fond of that old house of ours. It was once valued at a great deal of money, but I doubt that it's worth more than a few thousand today. Anyway, it's yours, Mr. Snowden. You have complete possession of the land, the house, and everything in it.
1: Everything? You really mean everything?
3: Of course. Mr. Hallman will see to the formalities. I merely wanted to let you know.
1: Gee, Mrs. Daniels...
3: Thank me. I can stand anything from you except thanks. I sincerely hope, Mr. Snowden, that we never meet again.
6: Robin, let's take care of all the details.
1: Could I just ask one question? When Mrs. Daniels said I could have everything, well, there are certain places in the house. I mean, locked doors, rooms and that. Am I entitled
6: to all? Of course, Mr. Snowden, everything. I'll see you get a full set of keys for every lock. Now, so we get down to business.
4: Came the day when Davy drove out to look at his estate. A cursory inspection of the lower floors, and then the climb to the fourth. He was winded by the time he reached the door. He was excited, too. There might, of course, be nothing of value in the room, no treasure, no hidden cache of jewels. But there might just be something of value, he reasoned. There was, of course, only one way to find out. To learn the secret behind the locked door. Ah, success. He stepped inside. The house was a sphinx And like a sphinx, it was silent. But now, the silence was broken.

0: You lied to him. You knew perfectly well what you were doing when you deeded the house to Snowden.
1: I knew. You're going to give me away, Walter? You could call that police lieutenant back, you know.
0: Of course I'm not going to give you away. But, well, there's such a thing as morality.
1: I knew. I knew there was nothing behind that door except rotten floorboards. I used to argue with my husband about it. I used to say we ought to have the floor repaired, that someone might fall through that terrible overhang and be dashed to pieces on the driveway. But he was a strangely miserly man. So we just locked up the room and forgot it.

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6: This is the story of the second expedition to the planet of Landro. I am recording it for any future expeditions which might land on this godforsaken sphere, in the hope that they may learn from our tragic example. As I write, there are two of us left. Two out of an original complement of 180 men. One of us, myself, will be dead in less than 27 minutes. As for the other, heaven have mercy on him. This is how it happened. On June 3rd, 1997, less than 2 months ago, the last of our supply ships blasted off Landro, headed for Earth.
7: Well, there she goes. Like a big-bottomed bird, huh?
6: Like to be a boarder, Battiers?
7: Me? Listen, Captain, I've been kicking around with you from one planet to another for so long now, they're all getting to be the same.
6: Not this one, Battiers, not Landro.
7: No, maybe you're right there. I ain't never been on one like this. It's a cemetery, that's what it is, a big, cold cemetery. Them empty cities, that's what does it, sitting there like they was tombs.
6: Battiers, you're getting to be a poet in your old age.
7: I ain't so poetic I didn't remember to swipe a bottle of Irish off that supply ship.
6: What?
7: Right here.
6: You know, Brady, if you weren't the best all-around cook and troubleshooter I ever shipped, I'd court-martial you.
7: Well, since I ain't being court-martialed, how about we should open this Irish head, Sonic, after supper tonight? Right?
6: Right. We walked back to the cluster of plastic huts we call the base. It was beginning to freeze up, and that purplish glow had settled across the planet. Yes, it was like a cemetery, all right. A cemetery of dead cities. We walked past one of them, a huge plastic dome with tall, graceful buildings, atomic power systems, vacuum conveyors. All perfect, all deserted, all ominous. How had it happened? Nobody knew for sure. But the best guess was that the plague had frightened the original inhabitants of the planet so that they had piled into rocket ships and headed for some distant planet. I often wondered why a civilization so advanced as Landro could not find a serum to beat the plague. Well, maybe the Aborigines back in the hills knew the answer. Those strange, ugly little people who had taken to the caves the day we landed. All we knew of them was what we found in the anthropological report of the expedition which preceded ours, and an occasional glimpse by someone on a hunting patrol. When I reached my shack, Morgan, the expedition surgeon, was waiting for me. He was sweating like a pig, and it wasn't the heat because my shack was as cold as a grave.
8: Good evening, Captain Warren.
6: Well, what brings you here?
8: It's
6: Doctor?
8: A matter of the serum, sir.
6: What about the serum?
8: It's just that... Well, it's no good.
6: No good?
8: It's too cold. 10 years too cold.
6: But didn't you examine it?
8: Yes, I did, but... Well, my eyesight has been failing lately.
6: Well, are you aware, Doctor, that the last supply ship has returned to Earth? Do you know we'll have no more contact for 2 years?
8: Well, I must have misread the label, sir.
6: Dr. Morgan, just how long do you give us?
8: Well, the present immunity will last a week or so. And then it's just a question of time until someone picks up the plague. After that...
6: A month. 2 months at most. Do you have any thoughts as to how we might save ourselves?
8: No, sir, I'm afraid not.
6: What about the natives? They don't die from the plague.
8: They must have a treatment for it. If they didn't, there would be no natives.
6: Would you be willing to go on an expedition to the hills to find out?
8: Right now, Captain, I'd be willing to do anything. Absolutely anything. I'm truly sorry, sir.
6: You're sorry. Dr. Morgan, would you mind telling me how it feels to murder 180 men? 181? Including yourself. I did a lot of thinking after Dr. Morgan left my hut. It was still unreal for me. After all, the planning of an expedition was no simple thing. You put into it the results of years of training and experience. Every man on my crew was handpicked for his skill. And yet, a simple thing like a myopic surgeon misreading a label could blast the whole thing. Yes, it was a shame. I did the only thing I could think of. I yelled for Bat Ears Brady.
9: Brady, get your carcass in here and hurry it up.
10: Okay.
7: What's up?
6: Sit down, Bat Ears.
7: You got trouble, Ira?
6: We got trouble.
7: What?
6: The serum's no good.
7: What?
6: Morgan forgot to check it. It's 10 years too old.
7: Holy jumping snails. You're going to court martial?
6: Well, it wouldn't do much good. We'll all be dead pretty soon unless somebody figures something out.
7: Why do they send these civilians with us?
6: Well, it was a mistake. Anybody can make a mistake. Only this was a big one.
7: Ira, what are you going to do?
6: Well, there's only one chance. One chance in 10 million.
7: What?
6: The natives.
7: Them cave rats, what good can they do us?
6: They don't get the plague.
7: So?
6: So maybe they know a cure.
7: Oh, listen, those gimpos don't know nothing. Take it from me.
6: It's the only chance.
7: Okay, let's get a few of them and beat it at them.
6: That's why you're here.
7: Shoot.
6: How'd you like to come along on a little expedition up to the cave country?
7: That's a good way to die young.
6: We die young anyway.
7: Okay. What's the pitch?
6: Now, we don't dare let the rest of the camp know. It would knock our morale to pieces.
7: Who's going?
6: You, me, the doctor, and Faulkner.
7: Faulkner? Listen, Ira, he's worse than the doctor.
6: Well, I know he isn't exactly the man for a hunting trip, but he knows more about the native culture than anybody here. Now, he's the only one who's completely familiar with the records of the first expedition.
7: Okay, so it's me, you, the doc, and Faulkner. When do we start?
6: Tonight, in half an hour. Now, we should reach the cave country by tomorrow. With luck, we'll be able to find natives before night.
7: And then the fun starts. You know, Ira, them gimpos don't exactly love us.
6: Nobody loves us, Bat Ears. That's one of the great paradoxes about this job. We come here to help them, to civilize them so they can live like human beings instead of pack rats, and they run off to the hills and hide from us. Like we had to... I almost said plague. Okay, Bat Ears, get the doc and Faulkner. Benny Faulkner's body was small and consumptive. But he had a good brain. He was the best anthropologist the Interplanet Institute could recommend. He and Dr. Morgan were the only two civilians on the expedition. The rest of us were all Army or Space Patrol. And we hadn't been marching very long before Benny's frail constitution began to show signs of wear and tear.
7: What's the matter, Benny?
11: It's nothing. Just the dust. I'm allergic to dust.
7: You hear that, Ira? He's allergic to dust. We better call off the expedition,
6: eh? Easy, Bat Ears.
7: Yes, sir.
6: Want to rest a while, Faulkner?
11: It's okay. I can make it.
6: Well, we should be in the cave country in an hour or so. It'll be daybreak then, and the going will be easier. How about you, Doctor?
8: I'll make it.
6: Okay. Let's go.
12: Ira.
6: What is it?
12: Don't look now, but very slowly turn your eyes to the right and look behind that big yellow rock.
6: Okay.
12: You see anything?
6: No.
12: Keep looking. Don't stop walking or let on.
6: Okay.
12: There.
6: Look like a shadow or something.
12: It's one of them gimpos. He's been following us now for almost an hour, dodging in and out behind rocks. I think there's more of them, too, but I couldn't swear.
6: Well, anyway, they know we're coming. That's for sure.
12: What do you think? Should we bring one in?
6: Not yet. We don't know how many of them there are. Just pretend you don't see them. And above all, tell the others to show no signs of fear. There's nothing will start these simple-minded cavemen like fear. That was it. The manual said under no circumstances shall a member of the patrol display fear before a native. The dignity of the Earthman must be preserved at all costs. Walk erect, be firm but just, and do not allow the native to feel he is your superior. It was a good rule, and it always worked. And just before dawn, we reached the cave country. We were tired and hungry, and we stopped to cook some food and rest. Everything was quiet. There was no sign of the Gimpo, as Batty Ears called him, until...
13: Come on, boy, break this shirt.
6: What's your trouble?
13: Look at me, Ira. It caught me one of these gimpos sneaking around outside the tent. He almost slit my throat with one of those stone knives he did. Yeah.
6: Bring him into the light of the fire where we can get a look.
13: Yeah, right.
6: Hey, Faulkner.
11: Yes, sir?
6: Try to establish some communication.
13: All right, get it.
6: Look out now. No need to knock him down, Bat Ears.
13: That's the only language they understand.
6: Faulkner, see if you can reach him.
11: Okay, Captain. I'll need a drum of some sort.
13: A what?
11: Well, I find they communicate with one another through a very primitive kind of vibration of the tongue. Now, the closest I can come is a series of drum beats, a sort of a Morse code. The psychologist on the first expedition had it worked out before he was killed by the plague. I've studied his notes, and I think it'll work.
13: You mean these animals can talk to one another?
11: I believe they can. At any rate, we'll have a chance to find out. Do we have something I can use for a drum?
13: Oh, here. Take my helmet.
11: Thank you, Doctor. Now, I'll tap it four times. That's a greeting of some sort.
6: Oh, just a moment.
11: Yes, sir?
6: I don't want you treating this fellow like an equal. Don't give him the idea that we're desperate. Once they sense that, we're lost.
11: All right. Here we go. Now I'll give him the helmet. Good. He seems to understand. What shall I ask him, sir?
6: Now, first, tell him we come in peace. Reassure him that we don't wish to hurt him or his people.
11: I'll try. He seems to understand. He wants to answer.
6: Well?
11: He says, others like you came to Landro.
6: He must mean the first expedition. Go on, I want you to lead around to the subject of the plague gradually. Don't let on that we're desperate.
11: I'll do my best, sir.
6: It is a strange sight. On one side of the helmet crouched little Benny Faulkner. Across from him crouched the Landrian. A humpbacked gray little creature with an enormous head and those soft, lavender eyes. I'm setting forth in this narrative the transcript of their conversation as Benny Faulkner later transcribed it from the best of his memory. Faulkner, we come as friends. Native, why? Faulkner,
14: we will help you to rebuild your cities and make your machines work again.
13: Why?
14: We want to help you to enjoy the benefits of the great culture which once thrived on Landro.
13: Why?
14: Because we want to help you.
13: If we ask you not to help us, will you go away?
14: We stay for your own good. We have helped many others on other planets.
13: How?
14: We teach them a better way to live. Their way of life was better than your way.
15: Have you tried our way?
14: Why were your cities abandoned? Was it the plague?
15: Yes.
14: Do you still fear the plague?
15: Yes.
14: Do any of your people become afflicted?
15: Some.
14: How do you treat them? How do you keep the plague from spreading? Do you have a cure? How can we find a cure for the plague?
15: Go among my people.
14: Will we find the answer among your people?
15: My people have the answer.
14: Will you tell me the answer?
15: Go among my people.
6: The drumbeats ended. As far as the Landring was concerned, the conversation was ended. He rose to go, and Faulkner stepped from his path. But Brady was there to ensure the bet.
13: Hold on there, bucko. You ain't going no place.
6: Don't maltreat him, Brady. What'd he say, Benny?
11: He says his people have the answer.
6: What do you think?
11: Well, there may be some truth in it. He says some of his people still get the plague. Well,
8: that must mean it isn't a question of immunity. They must have a cure.
11: Well, he wasn't clear on that, Doctor.
8: Then they must have a vaccine to keep it from spreading.
6: Does he know?
11: Evidently not.
13: I could beat it out of him.
11: I don't think he's lying.
6: Well, that leaves it up to us. Now, the first level of caves are on top of that cliff about a mile ahead.
13: It's a trap. I'll bet my last dollar on it.
6: Maybe not. We'll have to risk it.
8: Now, wait.
6: Yes, Doctor?
8: Let me go. I got you all into this.
6: How will you talk?
8: Well, Benny here can give me enough of the code so I can ask the big question.
6: All right, Doctor. We'll wait at the foot of the cliff. Now, you go on ahead. If you aren't back down in 3 hours, we'll come up after you.
13: What about the gimpo we've got?
6: Now, we'll hold him as a hostage to ensure the doctor's safety.
8: Mm-hmm.
6: Now, if the doc comes back, all right. We'll let him go. Your job, that is.
13: A pleasure.
6: Don't kick him.
13: Natch. But if he gives me any trouble, I'll take a shovel to his bottom. You can count on that.
6: It took Dr. Morgan about an hour to pick his way up the side of the cliff to the first of the openings where the Landrians lived. He waved to us before he entered the mouth of the cave. And we waved back. Then we settled down to wait. It was a long, long wait.
13: 8 o'clock. He's been up there more than 3 hours, Ira.
6: We'll give him a little more time.
11: It's getting colder.
6: And keep the fire going.
13: You think we'd have heard something by now? If that was going to knock him off, I mean.
6: Well, not necessarily. Hey, wait. Look. Up on the cliff.
11: That's the doctor.
13: What's he running for?
6: I don't know.
11: He looks scared.
13: A crazy fool. If he don't look
6: down... Doctor! Dr. Morgan, look out! Look out! Found him at the foot of the cliff, crumpled and broken. We never knew why he had thrown himself off. Scrawled across the pad he had taken with him, on which to make notes concerning the answer, was a single word. The word was courtesy. The expedition was a failure. Okay, that's it. I have to head back for camp and just wait and pray.
13: Not just yet, Ira. Okay?
6: What's on your mind, Battier?
13: If it's all the same to you, I'd like to take the gimpo here out behind the rocks and have a talk with him. Okay, Ira?
6: What do you think you'll accomplish?
13: I don't know. Just a quiet little talk.
6: No violence?
13: No violence. Just a real, earnest-type conversation. Okay, Ira?
6: It was one of those decisions the commanding officer dreads. 180 lives against the chance that Battiers could persuade the little gray man to give an answer he might not even know. I nodded, and Battiers took the little native off behind an outcropping of rock. He was back in 15 minutes, dripping with sweat. Well?
13: Let's go, Harry.
6: Nothing, huh?
13: But nothing.
6: Is he,
13: Yeah, they ain't made very good, those little gray people. They come apart too easy. So, let's go, Ira.
6: All right. Benny. Hey, Benny. What is...
11: I feel kind of sick. all of a sudden.
12: He's got a weak stomach. Dust allergy.
6: Now, wait a minute. What is it, Benny?
11: The back of my head. Dull kind of pain.
6: Stick out your tongue. Give him a hand by the ears. We've got to get him back to camp.
12: What is it?
6: I'm not sure. But that blackness on the tongue and the headache, it could be the plague. By the time we got Benny Faulkner back to camp, he had the red spots on his body. And then the fever began to rage. It was the plague, no mistake about it. Before morning, Collins, the supply sergeant, had it. Then it was Peabody. After that, the men went down like tenpins. They screamed and moaned. And then they died. Come. Hello, buddies.
12: Ira.
6: Have a drink. It's the last of the cough medicine.
12: Yeah. Tired. Oh, man, I've never been so tired.
6: What's the count?
12: We lost six more today.
6: Six. That makes 29 dead. 29 in less than a week.
12: It's them stinking natives. They put the whammy on us.
6: I take it easy.
12: Easy. I'd like to take a machine gun up to them hills and knock off the whole bunch up.
6: How's Benny?
12: Now, that's a funny thing. I went into his tent this morning figuring sure he'd be dead by now. Instead, I see his fever is down a couple of points.
6: That's amazing. Usually gets him in a matter of days. Faulkner's been hanging on for weeks now. Well, keep an eye on him. It was a nightmare of eternity after that. A ceaseless round of caring for the stricken and helping with the graves and writing in the book the names of those who died. Sleep came in snatches, or when we were so exhausted we couldn't stand. Then one morning, Battier's Brady dragged himself into my shack. Sit down, Bat. What's the count?
12: Six left. We buried the chaplain today. You got a cigarette?
6: Yeah, sure. How's Faulkner?
12: I don't get it.
6: Still alive?
12: He's getting better. He's sitting up.
6: Holy mackerel.
12: This is a good cigarette.
6: Not like any other.
12: No. No, this one's different, Ira. It's my last.
6: What do you mean?
12: Take a look at my tongue, Ira. See? Little black spots.
6: I managed to get him into bed. He was already raving when I gave him the last of the morphine. It was incredible. Big, brawling Battier's Brady, a tower of strength, lying sick and whimpering on a cot. I went out on the moors to think. The sun was a dull red glow. Cold breeze whipped up. The planet of Landro was an emptiness. I thought about Battier's and Dr. Morgan and Benny Faulkner. Why should Faulkner, of all of us, recover from the plague from which no man recovered? I turned and went back to see Benny Faulkner.
11: Hello, Captain.
6: Hello, Benny. How are you?
11: Good. Got up and walked a couple of steps today. How goes it?
6: Brady's down.
11: Oh.
6: Listen, Benny. There must be some reason why you survived the virus.
11: Well, how about you? Why didn't you ever even get it?
6: I give it time.
11: What can I do?
6: I want you to tell me everything you know about yourself, everything you can remember.
11: But why?
6: Because somewhere in your makeup is some little thing that makes the difference. At least I can leave a record for any future expedition that comes to Landro. Okay?
11: Okay, Captain Warren. Where do you want me to start?
6: At the beginning. Now, I'm going to take notes.
11: Well, I was born on the 2nd of July in 1971. My parents were ordinary people. My father was a carpenter. everything I can remember. For 3 days now, you've questioned me.
6: All right. Now, take it from where the native started to walk away. You stepped out of his path, and Brady grabbed him.
11: Okay, so I stepped out of his path.
6: Why?
11: What do you mean, why?
6: Why did you step out of his path?
11: Well, why not? Courtesy, that's why. What's the matter?
3: Courtesy. Funny. That's the word that Dr. Morgan had written in his notebook.
11: Well, I don't see
6: why. I don't either. Hey, tell me, why should you want to be courteous to a native?
11: Why not?
6: What about maintaining your own dignity?
11: Are you talking about dignity or arrogance? Look, I don't get this at all, Captain.
6: You're familiar with the records left by the first expedition, Benny. What happened with the natives?
11: Well, the natives were friendly enough at first, but after a while, they went back to the caves.
6: And when we got here, they wouldn't come near us, right?
11: Right.
6: Yet we came to help them.
11: So what?
6: So maybe this, Benny. Maybe we were all wetting our deductions. Maybe those cities weren't deserted centuries ago after all. Maybe these little people up in the caves are the same people who used to live in those cities.
11: Well, why should they leave?
6: Well, maybe they found out the big cities weren't the answer.

0: found out that civilization doesn't necessarily bring happiness. So they just packed up and left. Returned to the simple life.
1: That doesn't make sense. You're forgetting the plague.
0: Benny, what is the plague?
1: Well, I don't know.
0: I think the plague was nothing more than what we know as greed and arrogance.
1: Captain, you're going off your rock.
0: I think maybe we were in line to die of it, even if the serum had been good.
1: Well, it violates all the laws of Earth.
0: We aren't on Earth. We're on Landro, a planet a million light years from home. Now, why are we trying to take these primitive happy people and make them like ourselves? Why are we trying to mold them, to convince them that they belong in cities, that they should be building better can openers instead of just enjoying human relationships? Why, Benny? If that isn't sheer, stupid, crazy arrogance, my name isn't Ira Warren.
2: Delafour went that night. 3 days later, Thaddeus Brady died. In his delirium, he was howling about how if he could just get his hands on one of those stinking natives, he'd wring the answer out of them. After I buried him, I went back to Benny Faulkner's tent. Faulkner was getting out of bed as I entered.
1: How is he, Captain?
2: I just buried him.
1: Holy Mother in Heaven. That means two of us. Two out of 180.
2: Not two. Just one.
1: Oh, but you're all right.
2: I have a headache. I'm beginning to sweat a little, too.
1: Well, can I help you any?
2: No. No, I think I'll go back to my shack and finish writing the report.
1: Well, maybe it isn't the plague.
2: No, Benny, I've seen it too many times to kid myself about it.
1: Look, Captain, you don't believe that junk about courtesy, do you? I mean that stuff you were talking about the other night. That's a lot of nonsense. You must know that. Holy mackerel, Captain. You can't believe it. You can't.
2: Good night, Benny. I think I'd like to be alone for a while.
1: Okay. Good night, Captain Warren.
2: Turning it over to Benny Faulkner in the hopes that he will be able to transmit it to any other expedition commander who contemplates exploring the planet of Lantern. The fever is beginning to mount now. My hands tremble as I write. The end should not be far off. You see, I didn't have a chance. I stepped out of no path.

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2: 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Featured in the cast were Lawson Zerbe as Captain Warren, Bill Zuckert as Battiers Brady, and Bill Gray as Benny Faulkner. 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

0: No. No, stay where you are. Do not break the stillness of this moment. For this is a time of mystery. A time when imagination is free and moves forward swiftly, silently. This is the haunting hour.
1: Remember Hugo Carteret? Well, of course you do. The brilliant criminologist and charming gentleman who had such a wonderful flair for solving crimes, which carried a hint of the macabre and savored of the supernatural. He died back in the 20s, and they say that everybody from the 400 of Park Avenue to the 400,000 of the Bowery and Hell's Kitchen came to his funeral. Anyway, Hugo Carteret left his memoirs, and the very first chapter deals with an infamous crime, which in June of the year 1922 threw all of New York City into an uproar of horror. Such was the case of the Lonesome Corpse. Greystone Park used to be the private estate of old Caleb Greystone, eccentric recluse and, incidentally, millionaire many times over. When Caleb died, he willed the estate to the city of New York. The city fathers, properly grateful, promptly converted the estate into a park. It was public in that it was open to the public. But it had a private look, because a 15-foot wall of polished stone completely surrounded it. One day, back in June of 22, a big car drove up to the only entrance. In the back seat of the limousine was William Marsden, wealthy lawyer and executor of the Greystone Estate, and he had come to inspect the ground.
2: You wait here in the car, Edward.
3: Yes, Mr. Marsden. Will you be long, sir?
2: I don't think that's any of your business. I pay you to chauffeur me around, not to ask me questions.
3: Yes, sir. I was only bringing up the fact that it's getting dark, and you said you had to be at the plaza by 9.
2: I'm perfectly able to take care of my own business, Edward. I'll mind mine, and you mind yours. You wait here in the car till I'm through in the park. Understand?
3: Yes, Mr. Marsden.

0: Hey, Joe. Yeah? How do you suppose that big shot lawyer Marston disappeared? Think his chauffeur had something to do with it?
1: I don't know, Tom.
0: I don't get it. He tells his chauffeur to wait, walks into this here park, and never comes out. Chauffeur hears a scream inside the park, and that's all.
1: You're scared too easy, Tom. Nine, that's nice. Just broke my shovel. Well, I have to go over to the tool house and get another one.
0: But, Joe, the tool house is way over the other end of the park.
1: So what?
0: It's getting dark. It ain't healthy to be in this place after dark. Let's knock off, Joe. We can finish digging these flower beds tomorrow.
1: If we knock off, we'll both be looking for a new gardener job tomorrow. Andrew, the superintendent, told us to finish up tonight. And that's what we gotta do.
0: Look, Joe, don't leave me. I got an idea there's something running around this park we don't know nothing about. When I think of that lawyer Marston, I...
1: So, you've seen ghosts now, huh, Tom? Well, there ain't no ghost or nothing else that can scare Joe Donetti. You wait for me here. If you see a boogeyman, why, just offer him a drink and ask him to stick around, eh?
2: Headquarters, Sergeant Hogan speaking. What? You saw a light floating around in Greystone Park? What kind of a light? Purple, eh? You see anything else? What? A white ghost walking down the park road, eh? All right, don't get excited. We'll send a squad car to investigate right away.
3: Hello, Sergeant Hogan.
2: Oh, hello, Mr. Carteret. Miss Smith.
4: Oh, I see you know my special assistant.
5: Of course he does, Hugo. The sergeant and I are old friends. We met at the policeman's ball.
4: Keeping you busy these days, Sergeant?
2: Busy? Mr. Carteret, we sure need your help in this case. The commissioner's going nuts inside. And you ought to hear the double talk coming in over this wire. This Greystone Park business has got the people living around there walking around in circles. They're seeing everything from the King of the Pixies to the ghost of my great-grandmother.
5: I don't wonder. I've been working up a few shivers about it myself.
4: Is Commissioner Williams in, Sergeant?
2: Yeah. Go right into his office, Mr. Carteret. He's expecting you.
4: Thank you.
2: Here comes another screwball report.
4: Come on, Ann.
2: Police headquarters. Sergeant Hogan speaking. What? You heard some kind of animal howling in Greystone Park? What kind of animal?
6: So Joe Donetti left you to get a new shovel, eh, Farrell? And then a little later, you heard a scream.
0: Yes, sir. It come from far off, and it must have been Joe.
6: Oh, hello, Hugo. Miss Smith?
1: Commissioner?
6: Well, I guess that'll be all, Farrell. Stay pretty close to home, though. We may need you later.
0: Yes, sir.
6: Oh, that was Tom Farrell, the gardener. Hard to get anything out of him. He's so jittery. He's convinced there's some kind of murdering thing running around loose in that park. So is Marsden's chauffeur. And I'm convinced they're both telling straight stories.
4: I trust you searched the park thoroughly, Commissioner.
6: Oh, of course I have, Hugo. Had a detail practically scrape every foot of the area with a fine-tooth comb.
5: And you found nothing, Commissioner Williams?
6: Nothing. Until yesterday morning.
4: Oh, you have a clue?
6: Yes, if you want to call it that, Hugo. But, well, it's almost incredible. Fantastic on the face of it. Hugo, we need your help badly. We're at our wits' ends down here, and I haven't even asked.
4: Well, naturally, Commissioner, I'd be delighted. There's a touch of the macabre and supernatural here that I find very interesting. Don't you, Anne?
5: I'm not so sure.
4: Now then, Commissioner, you said something about a clue.
6: Yes. Donetti, the missing gardener, was wearing hobnail shoes. The road was soft from the recent rain, and we were able to trace his footsteps as far as they went.
4: What do you mean, as far as they went?
6: I mean those footprints stopped dead in the middle of the road.
4: What?
6: Right next to Caleb Greystone's tomb in the center of the park. It was just as though some giant bird of prey picked Donetti up and carried him off.
4: But, my dear Williams, that doesn't make sense.
6: I know it doesn't, but it happened.
4: Donetti couldn't vanish like that, unless he had wings.
5: Maybe he does have wings now.
4: Can't get those footprints out of my mind. They interest me.
5: They scare me.
4: In fact, I think I'll stop in at Greystone Park and have a look at them.
5: You mean now?
4: Yes.
5: Oh, but Hugo, it's midnight, and there's something dangerous roaming around in that park. Something deadly. Why not wait until tomorrow in the daylight?
4: Because the things that happen in Greystone Park, Anne, seem to happen at night.

0: Well, here we are.
1: Yes. Peaceful, serene Greystone Park. The place that people just hate to leave.
0: You should have let me drop you at your apartment, Anne. This is no place for a girl.
1: Oh, no, Mr. Carteret. I'm going right with you.
0: Well, here's the gate. It's the only entrance or exit. Let's try it. Yeah. Neatly locked with a heavy iron chain and padlock.
1: The police want to keep people out, and I think it's a wonderful idea.
0: Either that or they want to keep something in.
1: The thing in this park couldn't be stopped by chains or padlocks.
0: Well, they're not going to stop us either. Here, Anne, I'll boost you up to the top of this stone wall and climb up myself. Come on. There you are. How's the view up there?
1: Oh, lovely.
0: Now then, Mr. Carteret, let's see what kind of a second-story man you are. I haven't done this since I was a boy. This wall is higher than it looks. You all right, Anne?
1: Just dandy.
0: Well, now, I'll drop down and then catch you. All right, Anne. Just let yourself go.
1: All right, but don't miss.
0: There you are.
1: Shh. Listen, what was that?
0: Only the wind.
1: Why? I thought I heard someone calling.
0: Why, Anne, you're trembling.
1: You're telling me. Hugo, where are we going?
0: Up this road until we reach the place where that missing gardener's footprints stop.
1: Right next to that big square tomb in the center of the park, according to Commissioner Williams.
0: Mm-hmm. That's the Greystone Mausoleum. All that remains of old Caleb Greystone, the philanthropist, lies within it. And that's the statue of old Caleb himself, standing on the roof of the tomb.
1: Oh, how nice. I hope you realize that William Marsden and Joe Donetti walked along this same road at night. And they did...
0: What's wrong?
1: I felt a cold hand on my face.
0: That isn't a hand, it's a leaf on the end of a twig. Poor kid. You're frightened, aren't you?
1: Who, me? I'm scared to death. I'm so scared my hair's standing on end. It's ruined my permanent. Oh, Hugo.
0: What is it, Anne?
1: That statue on the top of the mausoleum. The statue of Caleb Greystone.
0: Yes. Well, what about it?
1: It moved.
0: What? Now, wait a minute, Anne.
1: Hugo, I tell you, it moved. I saw it lift one of its arms and turn its head in the moonlight.
0: Now, Anne, it's just that you're on edge. What you saw was a mirage brewed out of moonlight and your own imagination. That statue's made of stone. Stone statues don't move. Come on, we leave the road and go down this hollow. Well, here we are. Here's the tomb. And here's Donetti's footprints, just as the commissioner said. They're pretty faint, but... Wait a minute.
1: What is it, Hugo?
0: Look up at that statue of Caleb Greystone. Up there on the mausoleum roof.
1: What about it?
0: Well, when we saw it on the other side of the hollow, it faced toward the road, didn't it?
1: Why, yes.
0: Now it's facing away from the road.
1: And it did move, Hugo. It did move.
0: More than that, Anne. While we lost sight of it down in that hollow, it turned completely around.

0: the strange phenomenon of the restless statue intrigued Hugo Carter at no end. Like a hound after his quarry, he scrambled to the roof of the mausoleum and made a thorough examination of both the statue and the roof in the moonlight. He reported his findings to Police Commissioner Williams, and the next morning, in the light of day, they revisited the scene.
1: You two up there had better be careful. That roof's slippery.
2: Oh, we'll be all right, Ann. Here, Commissioner. Watch what happens when I grasp this statue.
3: Yeah. Interesting, Hugo. It turns loosely on that upright bar.
2: Yes. And I've no doubt that old Caleb Greystone is turning down below in his tomb at this sacrilege we're committing on his image. You know what, Commissioner?
3: What?
2: This statue isn't marble through and through. It's merely a marble surface on a light aluminum base. A man could lift it right off this support and walk off with it over his shoulder.
3: Yes, yes, he could. Well, not that it proves anything. But these scratches on this polished stone roof, almost looks as though they led to the door of the crypt on the other end of the roof.
2: It's hard to tell. I tried the door of the crypt last night. It was locked. Well, it's still locked.
3: Hey, it's a massive tomb. Big enough to take care of 20 dead millionaires.
2: Yes, you'd think old Caleb Greystone would be pretty lonely down there.
3: And his condition would be lonely anywhere. Well, Hugo, where do we go from here?
2: Let's have a talk with the park superintendent, Commissioner. His office is over there on the left. Maybe he'll be able to throw a little light on the proceedings. As the old saying goes, you never can tell.
4: Well, Mr. Andrews, this is Hugo Carteret, the criminologist, and his special assistant, Miss Smith.
1: How do you do?
2: Andrews, how do you
5: do? Oh, yes, I've heard of you. How do you do?
4: As superintendent of the Greystone Park, Mr. Andrews, we thought you might give us a little information on that tomb.
5: Always glad to help the police, Commissioner Williams.
4: Thank you. Now then, has that statue of Caleb Greystone always faced the road?
5: Why, yes, as far as I know.
2: It doesn't now, Mr. Andrews. You can see for yourself through the window.
5: Why, bless my soul, you're right, Mr. Carter. Now, how do you suppose that happened?
4: That's what we hope to find out.
2: Interesting idea to build a statue of yourself and put it on your own mausoleum.
5: Mr. Greystone had it made in memory of himself as a reminder to the public that he had converted his private estate into a park for their benefit.
2: Somewhat of an egotist, huh?
1: And from what the newspaper files say, eccentric. They practically accused old Caleb of dealing in black magic and selling his soul to the devil.
4: Well, I understand the whole family was rather peculiar, Mr. Andrews.
5: Well, yes, I suppose it's true. There were all sorts of rumors. Old Caleb was the eldest son, and he hated the rest of his family. Cheated them out of the family fortune, they say. It's said that he drove his own brother Arthur into poverty.
4: Yes, yes, I remember the case. Arthur Greystone disappeared. Bureau of Missing Persons never did locate him.
2: Mr. Andrews, that mausoleum out there is a pretty massive affair. Is old Caleb the only one buried there?
5: Yes. As I said, he hated the rest of the family. He specified in his will that only he was to be buried there.
1: That wasn't very hospitable of him.
2: So old Caleb has that whole place all to himself, huh?
4: What are you getting at, Hugo?
1: Yes, that's what I'd like to know, too.
2: Oh, nothing. Nothing at all. It's just that these cases of abnormal psychology interest me. Yes, Commissioner, they interest me no end.

0: Come in.
1: Oh, hello, Anne.
2: Hello, Hugo. Relaxing at the piano, I see.
0: Yes. Would you like me to stop?
2: No, I like that melody you're playing.
0: So do I. You know, music brings a certain clarity to the jumbled mind. It resolves things. It's a mental lullaby. Where have you been, Anne?
2: Down at police headquarters. Poor Commissioner Williams.
0: Why poor Commissioner Williams?
2: Every newspaper in town is clamoring either for a solution to this Greystone Park mystery or a new police commissioner.
0: Yes, I know. It's a pity. You know, Anne, Frank Williams is not only a gentleman, he's our friend. I think the time has come for us to try and crack this case.
2: The time has come, all right, but how?
0: Well, we've seen the outside of Caleb Greystone's tomb. It might be interesting to have a look at the inside.
2: The inside?
0: Yes. I've got an idea that's where our solution lies.
2: But how are you going to get in? That door of the crypt on the roof is locked tight.
0: Well, Anne, if I may boast a little, I have a certain skill with burglar tools.
2: Yes, I know, but you can't go there in broad daylight and burglarize somebody's mausoleum.
0: I don't propose to go there in broad daylight.
2: You mean we're going tonight?
0: I mean I'm going tonight. I'm taking you home right after dinner.
2: Oh, no, you don't. You need someone to hold your flashlight. And besides, I'm just mad about mausoleum. Oh, it's a lovely evening. And outside of this storm, it's just as black as...
0: Oh, look out, Anne. This stone roof is slippery. Careful now. The door of the crypt is right over here. Now keep your flashlight trained right on this lock. But wait a minute. How did that happen?
2: How did what happen?
0: Why, the door of the crypt is unlocked.
2: Unlocked?
0: Yes. Somebody's been here ahead of us.
2: Oh, dear. It's awfully dark down there. What are we going to do now?
0: We're going inside.
2: But... there may be someone in there.
0: Well, I'll find out. You wait out here.
2: Oh, no, Hugo Carteret. I'm not going to stand out here alone. I'm going in with you.
0: Have it your own way. We'll take this hammer with us. It may come in handy. Careful now. There are stairs leading down into the crypt. You stay close to me.
2: Hugo, I'm practically hugging you to death right now. Oh, it's cold in here.
0: Well, it's dry at any rate.
2: It's dark as pitch. I can't see a thing.
0: Here, Anne, you take the hammer. Let me have the flashlight. Now, let's have a look.
2: Oh, Hugo, look. There are two men lying there on the floor. They must be...
0: Yes. The two men who disappeared in Greystone Park. William Marsden and Joe Donetti.
2: Are they?
0: Yes, I'm afraid they are. Oh, poor devils. Nobody would think of looking for them in here.
2: How were they killed?
0: They've got deep red marks around their throats. Typical of some kind of strangling cord.
2: Oh, it's horrible. Why were they brought here? Why would anybody want to do a thing like this?
0: The motive, Anne, like everything else in this tragic case, was abnormal. I'm beginning to see now why. Anne, listen.
2: Footsteps on the roof. Someone's up there.
0: Yes.
2: By the crypt door. Hugo, do you think it's the restless statue?
0: Perhaps. I do know it's the killer. Annie's coming down the steps. Put out that flashlight and flatten yourself against the wall.

0: Good evening. Oh, come now. I know you're in here. I can see in the dark better than you think. I have eyes like a cat. I saw you coming through the trees. I left the crypt door open for you. You walked right in, you fools. You walked right in.
1: Who are you?
0: Why, my name is Arthur Greystone. This is the Greystone tomb. I live here with my friend.
2: So you killed these two men?
0: Yes, it was lonesome here. I wanted my brother Caleb over there in the casket to have company. He wanted to sleep alone in this big, beautiful mausoleum. It was so selfish of him, so selfish. But now he has two others to sleep with him. And soon he'll have four.
2: You took the statue of your brother off the supporting rod, didn't you, Arthur? It was light enough to carry. You hid it here in the tomb and posed as your brother's statue. In the dark, your victims couldn't see that the statue was alive. You dropped a cord around their necks as they passed below.
0: You're very clever, my friend. No, I wouldn't move if I were you. I have the strangling cord here in my hand, and I'm very good at using it.
1: Why did you do all this?
0: My brother Caleb cheated me in life, drove me into poverty. Then he tried to cheat me even in death. He built this tomb and willed that only he would sleep here.
2: This is your idea of revenge, filling his tomb with sleeping companions.
0: Yes, I waited years to get even. Caleb wanted to be alone, but now he'll never be alone. He'll never be able to realize his dying wish. Well, this talk has been very pleasant. Yes, indeed, but now we must get to work.
1: What do you...
0: I'll take you first, young lady. Please don't try to resist. I assure you I'm very strong. And really, I don't want to make you suffer.
3: Look out, Ed!
4: I can't drive me with your bare side, will you?
3: No.
4: You fool,
3: I've got hold of
4: you. I kill you with my bare hands!
3: Oh, yeah.
4: I'm stronger than you, do here!
1: I'll
2: try
1: you
2: now, this way! Nice work, Ed. You handle a hammer like a carpenter.
1: Oh, Hugo, I'm afraid I killed him.
2: No, you just stunned him, that's all, Ed. I'll tie him up in his own cord in a moment. But first, let's have a good look at him with this flashlight. Lift that white hood of his, will you, Anne?
1: Hugo, it's Tom Farrell, the gardener.
5: And so ended the case of the lonesome corpse, and another chapter in the memoirs of Hugo Carteret. Arthur Greystone had disappeared, only to reappear close to his brother's mausoleum as Tom Farrell, the gardener, a convenient alias. And the city of New York breathed a certain relief when this murderer, obsessed and poisoned by his macabre idea of revenge, finally went to the chair.

shadows and stillness, mystery weaves a spell of strangest fascination, charging the mind with doubts and fears. For mystery is a strange companion, a living memory.

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0: 3 months since takeoff. Freighter number 7 lost, a wreck which had to be abandoned when our course was changed. Freighter number 6 also lost, or so we thought, with James Whittaker and Peterson aboard. Then came the mysterious radio call, which identified itself as Control, ordering us to abandon our project and return to the advanced base on the moon. And finally, the detection of an object on the radar and televiewer screens, which proved to be the missing freighter number 6. Still dead on course for Mars, but traveling 1,000 miles an hour slower than the rest of the fleet, which was rapidly overtaking it. Jet had the Discovery slowed down until we were coasting alongside the wayward ship. And then, when only 100 yards separated us, had Lemmy call her on the ship-to-ship radio.
1: Hello, number 6. Hello. For the last time, this is Flagship Discovery calling. Come in, please. It's no good, Jet. Either he doesn't hear us or he doesn't intend to answer.
2: He can hear us all right, if he's in there.
3: Where else could he be? All right, Doc, put your suit on.
1: Hey? Yeah, now, wait a minute, Jet. You don't intend going over there, do you? Not before you know everything's all right in that ship.
3: What other choice have we?
1: But the door isn't even on this side. Before you reach it, you'll have to pass out of our sight.
3: The radios will be on. You can talk to us.
1: Oh, if you say so. But I tell you, mate, I don't like it. It might be a trap, a trick to get you in there.
3: That's a chance we'll have to take. All right, Doc, let's go.
1: Hatch opening. Can you see him yet, Mitch?
4: Yeah, Lemmy. Jet's drifting across now.
3: Hello, Discovery. Have now reached number 6.
4: Have you in full view?
3: I'm going round to the other side of the ship, to the main door.
4: Right.
3: You wait here, Doc.
5: Sure.
3: Here I go. Now walking upside of ship.
4: Still in full view.
3: Let me know when I'm about to pass out of your range, Mitch.
4: Any minute now. That's it.
3: All right, Doc. Come up alongside, will you?
5: Coming.
3: I can see the main door from here. It's just below me. And it's open.
4: What?
5: Okay, Jet. Now alongside you.
3: You stay here, Doc, where Mitch can see you. I'll carry on as far as the door.
5: Watch your step, Jet.
3: Here I go.
4: I've lost him now, Doc. Can you still see him?
5: Yes, Mitch. He's almost there.
3: Everything looks quite normal. I'm going in.
4: Alone?
5: No, Jet. I'm going with you.
3: Okay, Doc. Come on, then.
4: Doc, now out of sight.
5: Now alongside Jet, Mitch. That main door.
3: Can you find the remote control switches?
5: Yeah, I got them.
3: Hello, Mitch. Did you hear that? We're in the airlock and closing main door.
4: Yeah, I heard.
1: Let's hope it opens again just as easy.
3: Thank you, Lemmy.
5: Door now closed.
3: Well, at least the power packs of the ship are still in good order.
5: Then why do we stand here in the dark, Jet? Shouldn't the lights be working, too?
3: Of course they should. Hang on a minute, Doc. There, that's better. Now, let's see. Airlock, contact. As she begins to fill up, we should hear it.
5: I think I can, Jet. Yes, and the gauge is rising, too. Air pressure maximum.
3: Now for it. Open the hatch, will you?
5: Contact.
4: Cabin lights are on. If that means anything.
3: Hello, Mitch.
4: Hearing it, Jet?
3: We're still in the airlock, but we've opened the hatch. The lights in the crew's quarters are burning, but nobody's come to greet us.
4: Eh?
3: The place is as quiet as the grave. If there is anybody in here, they must have heard us coming in. As soon as we've taken our helmets off, we'll be climbing the ladder. Keep listening out, will you?
4: I'm all ears. Watch your step, Cobber.
3: All right, Doc. Remove your helmet.
5: Removing helmet.
2: Ah, that's better. Okay, Doc?
0: Okay.
2: Then let's get up there. I'll lead the way.
0: I'm right behind you. What? The cabin's empty.
2: It can't be. They must be here, somewhere.
0: Not necessarily, Jet. The main door was open. They could have abandoned ship.
2: But why? Unless they wanted to commit suicide.
0: Having Whittaker as a crewmate might well have driven Peterson to just that.
2: Then where is Whittaker? He should be here at least.
0: Yeah, I guess so.
2: Hello, look at this.
0: Huh?
2: Empty food containers, strewn all over the table, some still floating in midair.
0: Oh, what a mess. There are the remains of at least 6 meals here, and not one of them been cleared up afterwards.
2: Something very strange has been going on here. Look, check up on the oxygen supply and air conditioning, Doc. I'll check the main control panel.
0: Right. Now, Jet, nothing wrong here. How about you?
3: Okay, here as well. Good deal of fuel gone, though. Main tanks are empty.
0: I must have used that when they put on that spurt to get away from the rest of the fleet.
2: And to slow the ship down again.
0: Huh?
2: Well, somebody must have turned her over and slowed her down, Doc. And I'd say that somebody was Whittaker.
0: Well, what was Peterson doing meanwhile?
2: I don't know, Doc. Let's get over to the radio panel.
0: Right.
2: Hey, what's all this?
0: Recording tape, all over the floor.
2: But a great part of it is still in the machine.
0: Yeah, it's just as though somebody had been tearing it out of the recorder and was interrupted.
2: Try and get it back on the spool, Doc. Later, I'll play it over, see if there's anything on it.
0: Right.
2: I wonder if the radio works.
4: Hello, number 6, Discovery calling. Come in, please.
2: No, it does. That's Mitch. Hello, Discovery. Morgan speaking.
4: What's going on over there, Jet? You tell me to keep listening out and then leave me hanging on here.
2: Sorry, Mitch. I forgot about you.
4: It's a good thing we didn't forget about you. Well, what have you found?
2: The cabin's in chaos. Half-eaten meals on the table, recording tape all over the floor, no sign of the crew. No wonder we got no reply to our calls.
4: What was that?
2: I said no sign of the crew.
4: You mean they're missing?
2: Yeah. We think they must have abandoned ship.
4: And they must have been stark, raving mad, both of them.
2: I'll call you every 10 minutes, Mitch, okay?
4: Okay, and don't forget this time.
2: I won't. All right, Doc, let's continue the search.
6: Well, how about the cargo compartment?
2: Well, let's look in the personal lockers first, see if they hold any clues.
6: Huh? Whose locker is this?
2: Peterson's. And his crew suit's gone.
6: Oh, maybe they had some trouble outside, went out to fix it and drifted off.
2: Both of them?
6: Well, why not?
2: But that would more or less put Peterson in league with Whittaker. They'd have to be working together.
6: Mm, yes, it would.
2: The last we heard from Peterson, he was yelling for help. No, Doc, I don't think that can be the explanation.
6: Well, maybe not, but everything points to their having gone outside for some reason or other. The main door open, the suit missing.
2: Yeah, that still doesn't explain the empty food containers and the mess this place is in. Let's take a look in the second locker.
6: All right. Well, I'll...
2: Just as I thought. Whittaker's suit is still here.
6: You're sure it's his?
2: Well, there's the construction engineer's flash on the shoulders, Doc. Who else could it be? Well,
6: then he couldn't have left the ship. Unless he went out without his suit.
2: Look, I'm going down to the cargo hold. One of them, even both of them, might be there. Meanwhile, you keep searching the cabin.
6: Right. Make sure the air pressure's up to full rate before you open the cargo hatch.
2: I'll watch it, Doc. Don't you worry.
6: I'll start over at the motor panel.
2: And don't miss a thing, Doc.
6: I won't. In fact... Hey, wait a minute.
2: Hey, what's the matter?
6: The inspection hatch. It's partly open.
2: The inspection hatch, you say?
6: Yeah. The light's on down there, too. I wonder we didn't notice it before.
2: Open her up, Doc.
6: Where's the switch? I'm not familiar with the controls in these freighters.
2: On the main control panel.
6: Uh-huh.
2: Bottom left, blue section.
6: I've got it.
2: Hey, there's somebody down there.
6: What? Well, who is it?
2: He's all of a heap. It's difficult to say.
6: Come on, let's get down there.
4: Hello, number 6, Discovery calling. Come in, please.
2: Oh, blast, that's Mitch. You go down, Doc. I'll follow you in a couple of minutes.
6: Right.
2: Hello, Discovery. Morgan here.
4: Hey, your 10 minutes is up. You were going to call me, remember?
2: I'm sorry, Mitch. I've got other things on my mind.
4: Well, what do you think goes through my mind when I think of you and Doc stuck over there in the Mare Celeste and me not knowing what's happening because you don't call up and tell me?
2: Look, Mitch, Doc and I are quite okay. But we've just found something that needs our immediate attention. I'll call you again later.
4: 10 minutes?
2: 10 minutes.
4: And if you don't want me and Lemmy to go gray with worry, make it 10 minutes, will you, Jet?
6: Hey, Jet. You better come down here and take a look at this.
2: On my way.
6: Look who it is.
2: Whittaker.
6: Yeah, and out cold. Badly beaten up about the head, too.
2: But Whittaker, he was the last person I expected to... Where's Peterson?
6: Your guess is as good as mine. You were going to look for him in the cargo compartment, remember?
2: I'll get up there right away. How about you, Doc?
6: I'll get Whittaker up onto one of the bunks in the cabin. By the time you get back, I should know just what shape he's in.
2: Okay, Doc.

0: Well, I've searched the ship from top to bottom, cargo hold everywhere. I've even been down into the tank inspection hold. There's no sign of Peterson anywhere.
1: Then he must have left the ship, Jet. That's why the main door was open.
0: But why? He must have known he'd never be picked up, not in a million years. He must have known he was stepping out of the ship to certain death.
1: Well, there are an awful lot of things which need explaining, Jet. Why the cabin is in such chaos. How Whittaker came to be lying down in the inspection hatch with multiple head injuries.
0: How is he, Doc?
1: In a bad way, a very bad way.
0: How did it happen?
1: Looks to me as though he were attacked, pretty brutally.
0: By Peterson?
1: I can't see who else. The base of the skull is badly fractured, and there's considerable amount of hemorrhage.
0: Is he still unconscious?
1: Yes. And if he ever regains it, I'll be very surprised.
0: As bad as that?
1: He'll need constant watching, Jet. Shouldn't be left for a moment. And if I'm to give him the treatment he needs, I need supplies.
0: Well, how about the medical locker, Doc?
1: Oh, it doesn't amount to much more than a first aid outfit. I'll have to have one of my kits brought over from the Discovery.
0: Or take Whittaker over there.
1: No, Jet. No, he's too ill. To move him that far might well prove fatal.
0: Oh, I see. Well, in that case, Doc, I'll have Mitch bring across all you need. I was going to ask him to come over anyway.
1: Oh, what for?
0: Well, so far as I can tell, the ship's in full working order. But only Mitch can tell us if the motor's still usable.
1: Uh-huh.
0: And if it is, we can salvage the ship. And with number 7 gone, we ought to.
1: Well, when you finish talking to Mitch, maybe I could have a word with him.
0: Sure, Doc.
1: And incidentally, he's getting a little agitated. He called up twice while you were gone.
0: Oh, did you tell him about Whittaker?
1: Yeah.
0: Thank our lucky stars the radio still works. Hello, Discovery, number 6 calling. Come in, please.
2: Hello, number 6, Barney, dear.
0: Hello, Lemmy. Put Mitch on, will you?
2: Yes, mate. Hang on a minute. Hey, Mitch. Jet wants you.
3: Oh, so you decided to call up at last, Jet. Don't you realize the fleet is now 7,000 miles ahead of us? If we don't catch them up soon, they'll get to Mars without us.
0: That's just what I'm calling you about. Listen, the crew's quarters over here are in a shocking state, but the power packs are working and so's the air supply and radio. The motor's okay so far as I can tell, but I need you to give it a thorough inspection to make sure.
3: So you want me to come over there?
0: Yes, please, Mitch.
3: All right. Who'll be coming back, you or Doc?
0: Neither. I've got to tidy the place.
3: Well, couldn't Doc do that?
0: He's too busy with Whittaker.
3: Well, bring Whittaker over here, then.
0: Doc says he's too sick to be moved.
3: You mean you intend leaving Lemmy here alone? Maybe for hours?
2: Hey?
0: Oh, it won't hurt him.
2: Now, wait a minute.
3: Well, Jet, if you say so, Jet.
2: Well, don't I get a say-so in this conversation?
0: Lemmy, stop interrupting.
2: Yeah, but Jet, wait
0: Lemmy,
2: a minute,
0: if you have anything to say, say it and get it over with.
2: Well, you said you wanted me to stay here alone.
0: That's right. Have you any objection?
2: Yes. Why can't you bring Whittaker over here like we did before?
0: Because to move him might kill him, Lemmy.
2: Oh. Well, how do I keep watching the radio, the radar, and the telephone all at the same time?
0: You don't. You spend 10 minutes on each in turn.
2: Oh, I see. You've got it all figured out, ain't you?
0: As soon as Mitch has finished the inspection of number 6, he'll be coming back to the flagship. Now, is that all clear?
2: Yes, Jet.
0: And you're quite prepared to stay over there alone for a while?
2: I don't see. I've got much choice.
0: Good boy. Now, call up the fleet periodically and make sure everything's okay. And tell them we'll begin to catch up as soon as number 6 proves to be okay.
2: Yes, Jet.
0: Put Mitch on again. Doc wants a word with him.
2: Yes. And don't worry, boy. I mean, with Lemmy Barnett in charge of Discovery, can't come to any harm. Here, old Mitch. It's all yours.
3: Hello.
1: Mitch, look, when you come over, would you bring a couple of medical packs with you?
3: Sure, Doc. Which ones do you want?
1: First is pack number 1 from medical locker B.
3: Yep.
1: Pack number 3 from medical locker A.
3: Hey, hang on a minute. I'll have to write this down.

0: you are, Doc. Some food.
1: Well, thanks, Jeff.
0: How is he?
1: If anything, a little worse.
0: Oh, no sign of his regaining consciousness?
1: I'm afraid not.
0: Doc, what chance is there?
1: It's a toss-up. We can only wait and hope.
0: Ah, here comes Mitch, up from the inspection hatch.
2: Well, Jeff, that's that. She's okay, and she's got enough fuel in the reserve tank
1: Mitch,
2: to give her...
1: Mitch, pipe down, for Pete's sake. We've got a very sick man here.
2: Oh. Well, sorry, Doc.
0: Come over to the control table, Mitch. We can talk there.
2: Sure.
0: Now, what were you saying?
2: Well, I was saying that the motor is okay. We can start to overtake the rest of the fleet as soon as you're ready.
0: Oh, good. That's good news, Mitch. You and I better get back to Discovery right away and get ready to turn the ships over and fire the motors.
2: Yeah, both of us. But you can't expect Doc to stay and handle a maneuver like that alone.
0: There are only two takeoff couches in here, and Whittaker's already occupying one of them.
2: Oh, yeah, I forgot about that.
0: Doc must stay with Whittaker. If firing is controlled from Discovery, he should manage okay.
2: Let's hope so.
0: Well, we better tell him what we intend to do.
1: Sorry, Jet. If the motors are fired, I can't hold myself responsible. The pressure that Whittaker would be subjected to would kill him for sure.
2: But we've got to catch up on the fleet sometime soon, Doc. They're already 10,000 miles ahead of us.
1: Well, that's for Jet to decide. As a medical officer aboard this ship, I can only put forward my point of view.
0: But the acceleration won't be all that great, Doc. 4 gravities at most.
1: Too much. I doubt if he could stand even 2.
2: Oh, well, that's too bad. Do we put the whole fleet in jeopardy for the sake of one man who's given us nothing but trouble ever since we took off? Who tried to get us to abandon the trip and go back and killed one of his crewmates into the bargain?
0: Now, we've no proof that he killed Peterson.
2: Now, want to bet on it?
1: No. And don't shout, Mitch. While Whittaker is in the state he is, I insist on absolute quiet.
2: Well, how about it, Jet? Do we rejoin the fleet or don't we?
0: How long do you think, Doc, before it would be safe to turn the motors on?
1: I can't say, Jet. Maybe a few hours. Maybe a few days.
2: A few days? Oh, now let's be reasonable about this.
1: You argue it out between you, gentlemen. I have to get back to my patient.
2: Now, Jet, look. Let's face the facts.
0: I am facing them, Mitch. If Doc says Whittaker is too ill to stand the pressure, then I take his word for it. We wait. Either until Whittaker is fit again, or until time compels us to overtake the fleet and leaves us no choice.
2: Oh, but
0: and yes. Meanwhile, you can figure what that time is.
2: Okay. Where do they keep the navigational tables in the ship?
0: Same place as in any other. In the locker under the control table.
1: Go ahead. Come over here, quick.
0: What is it?
1: I think he's coming round. He was trying to say something a moment ago.
0: What?
1: Oh, I didn't catch it, I'm afraid.
3: Leave me alone.
0: What did he say?
1: Leave me alone, I think.
0: But nobody's touching him. Whittaker. Whittaker, can you hear me? This is Captain Morgan.
3: Turn back. Turn back.
0: Whittaker.
3: You must turn back. I can fight them, but you can't.
0: What's he talking about?
1: I wouldn't try to make sense of it, Jet. He's delirious.
3: You do not know the power they have.
0: Well, he must be. I don't think he even realizes I was talking to him.
3: I defy you. Do you hear? I defy you.
1: Whittaker.
3: I must go back.
1: Whittaker.
3: Back to my wife and my children.
0: Has he a wife and children?
1: He has. I should think this is the first time he's ever mentioned them.
3: They've gone to the exhibition. Everybody's going.
4: Hello, number 6, Discovery. Calling, come in, please.
0: I'll get it, Doc.
1: Right.
0: Hello, Discovery. Morgan here.
4: Oh, hello, Jet. Look, I don't want to break up your little party over there, but the time has come for routine inspection and fleet reports. Number 1 has already called up. He wants to get cracking.
0: Well, can't you take them, Lemmy?
4: Of course I can take them, but what about our own routine? You can't expect me to keep radar, radio, and televiewer watch and inspect every part of the ship and all. It's a big enough job for the 4 of us.
3: They're running a special train from Baker Street.
4: What was that, Jet?
0: Oh, it's all right, Lemmy. I'm sorry to have left you over there alone for so long. I'll attend to it.
4: Well, somebody will be coming back then. I'll tell number 1 to wait until they get here.
0: One of us will be coming across in just a few minutes.
4: Right. Oh, incidentally, Jet.
3: They must turn back.
4: How's Whittaker?
3: I must tell them to turn back.
0: Still in pretty bad shape.
4: Oh. Oh, well, I'll get the main door open, Jet. Be all ready for whoever comes across.
0: Yeah. Thanks, Lemmy. Mitch, did you hear that?
2: Yeah, Jet. Want me to go back?
0: If you don't mind. You finished that inspection job anyway. I'll stay here with Doc.
2: Okay, I'll put the tables back in the locker and put my suit on. I'll finish the computations in Discovery after we've carried out routine inspection.

0: Your fleet is checked in and everything's normal, except for number two, who still needs to replace the extra fuel she used up during takeoff.
1: We'll get round to that in good time. Thanks for the report, Lemmy. Will you call again in an hour?
0: Well, Mitch will. I'll be getting some sleep. You sound as though you could do with some yourself, boy.
1: Do I? I'll think about it. Good night, Lemmy.
0: Good night, mate.
2: Lemmy's right, Jet. You pretty well put this ship in order yourself. You must be completely exhausted.
1: A little tired, Doc, but how about you? You've had no more sleep than the rest of us.
2: But I haven't been doing any work, just sitting here, keeping my eye on Whittaker.
1: I wonder what did happen between him and Peterson. If only he'd come out of that coma, he might be able to tell us.
2: I wouldn't bank on that just yet. He's been too quiet for my liking for a long time.
1: How about you turning in and getting a little sleep, Doc?
2: No, not now, Jet. Later, maybe. But you go ahead. I'll wake you in 4 hours.
1: Okay.
2: If Mitch calls, I'll take it.
1: Oh, and if it's anything important, wake me up.
2: Right. Now lie down. I'll fasten your straps.
3: James Edward Whittaker.
1: Eh?
2: Don't worry about him, Jet. He'll probably go on that way for hours.
4: All right, Doc. Good night to you.
2: Night.
3: James Edward Whittaker. Born September 12th, 1893.
1: That's ridiculous. That'd make you 78 years old. You don't look a day over 30.
3: Have you been to the exhibition? Everybody's going to the exhibition.
1: I wouldn't know how to get there.
3: They're running special trains from Baker Street. Or you can catch a bus up the Edgware Road. The train is better, much quicker.
1: Is that where the exhibition is?
3: Of course.
1: Funny, I've not heard anything about it.
3: Well, don't you read the papers? Oh, I say, look.
1: What?
3: That star up there. That red star.
1: That's Mars.
3: Isn't she beautiful? The red planet. It's not red at all, you know, really. It's pink and olive green.
1: How do you know?
3: Mars is approaching close to the Earth. If only we had telescopes powerful enough, we could see the cities on her.
1: Cities?
3: Didn't you know?
1: What are you talking about?
5: When it's nighttime in Italy, it's Wednesday over here.
3: Amazing how that song has caught on. Utter nonsense, really. But you can't help singing it, can you?
1: I've never heard it before.
3: You seem to be completely out of touch with the time.
1: Are we going to this exhibition or aren't we?
3: We were. But we have other things far more important to do. That's why we've come to the park.
1: The park is closed at this time of night.
3: There is a way in. There. See all those people? They're all going. They'll be very happy to have you join them. See how pink they are. That's because of the atmosphere. On Earth, the sun turns you brown. But up there, you turn a nice shade of pink. Good evening, Mr. Whittaker. Good evening. Good evening. I've got another one. Are we all ready? Yes, Mr. Whittaker. Then you get in, Mr. Morgan. This will be the finest exhibition you've ever seen.
1: Where are you taking me?
3: In you get, Mr. Morgan, or do I have to force you?
1: Take your hands off me. Take them off. Do you hear?
3: Hold him. Hold him down.
4: Let go. You're choking me.
3: Don't let him get away.
4: Let go. Do you hear? Let go. Let go. Let go.
2: Jet, wake up.
4: Let go.
2: Jet, wake up. What are you doing?
4: Let go. Oh, it's you, Doc.
2: You were raving like a lunatic. What's the matter?
4: Oh, a dream, Doc. I had such a fantastic dream.
2: A dream?
4: Yeah. I dreamt I was back in London. Not a London I knew, a London of the past. The buses were open-decked at the top, and everybody was going to an exhibition somewhere. Some buildings I knew. In other places were older buildings where new ones now stand. And Whittaker was there. He was taking me to catch a train at Baker Street, but he took me to Regent's Park instead. And there were about a dozen other men, all with faces and voices exactly like Whittaker. And then they began to attack me and... Well, then you woke me.
2: You were yelling your head off.
4: I'm sorry, Doc, I didn't mean to... Did I disturb him?
2: Whittaker, you mean?
4: Yeah.
2: Nothing will ever disturb him anymore.
4: What? You mean he's dead?
2: Yes, Jet. And that's not all.
4: How do you mean? What's up, Doc? You look pale.
2: Do I? I'm not surprised. Jet, get out of that bunk and take a look at him. And be prepared for a shock.
4: Yes, Doc.
2: Well?
4: Good heavens. That's not him?
2: It is, Jet. Can't you see the likeness?
4: Yes, but... That's an old man.
2: Exactly. Control was right. Whittaker was 78 years old. But it took his death to prove it.

0: The death of Whittaker and the subsequent change of his physical form from that of a young man to an old man was the most severe shock we'd received since starting out for the Red Planet. What did this strange, fantastic transformation mean? How had Whittaker managed to retain his youth for so long? Where had he been between 1924 and the time he joined the expedition as a reserve crew member more than a year ago? And if Peterson, normally cool and calm under almost any emergency, had murdered Whittaker, why did he do it? And then commit suicide by letting himself out into space, when the easiest thing in the world would have been for him to call up the flagship and explain his plight. Had there been some strange power in control of Whittaker that compelled him to do things against his will, a power that prolonged his life until death cut off the controlling medium, so making the wear and tear of 47 years overtake the now lifeless form in a matter of minutes? Well, if there was an answer to all these questions, neither Jet nor I were able to supply it. The fact remained, Whittaker was dead. Now there was no longer any point in lagging behind the rest of the fleet. 12 hours later, the ships had been turned over, their speeds increased, and we had taken our place along with the rest of the fleet of ships to continue our journey towards the Red Planet. With Mitch and I now running freighter number 6, extra work was placed on Jet and Lemmy, who now constituted the crew of the Discovery. In addition, Jet had also set himself the task of sorting through Whittaker's effects, which he had had transferred to the Discovery.
1: From Control to Flagship, have a message for you. Can you take it, please? From Control to Flagship, here is your message. Urgent.
2: And that's the finish of that reel.
3: That's merely the recorded voice of Control.
2: Would these be the same types that Whittaker used to try and bluff us he was Control?
3: No, they must be. Why else would he have had them in the ship with him?
2: Well, there's only this reel now, Jet. This is the one that Doc found under the control table. But it doesn't look to me as though it's been used. I might as well put this straight back into store.
3: No, play it, Lemmy, just in case there's something on it. We don't want to miss it if there is.
2: All right, mate, if you say so. There. She's all set. You can switch her on.
3: Right. On.
2: Not a sausage. That is a new tape.
3: Yeah, but what was it doing under the control table?
2: What was anything doing anywhere in that ship? It's just another of those unsolved mysteries, like what happened to Peterson. Why did Whittaker try and get us to turn back? Or why had number 6 already been turned round when we overtook her?
3: I'd give anything to know the answer to just one of those questions. Oh, well, we can forget these tapes, Lemmy. They obviously can't tell us anything we don't know already. Give me a hand with the minor inspection, will you? Then it'll be time to get the reports in from the rest of the fleet.
2: Yes, mate.
3: Then grab hold of the logbook and we'll begin.
2: Logbook grabbed.
3: Air pressure, 10.5.
2: Air pressure, 10.5. Say, Jet.
3: Yes, Lemmy?
2: I was thinking about Whittaker.
3: What about him?
2: Well, he was originally second crew man of number 2, wasn't he?
3: Oxygen, tank 1,
2: 18.760. 18.760. As I was saying, he was first in number 2 with Frank Rogers.
3: Lemmy, let's concentrate on the job in hand, eh? We can discuss Whittaker later.
2: Yes, mate.
3: Let's get over to the main control board now.
2: Yes, mate. When it's night time...
3: Power pack number 1, blue section.
2: Over here.
3: Lemmy!
2: When it's...
3: What were you singing?
2: It was just a song.
3: What were you singing?
2: It's just a song.
3: Sing it again.
2: An encore, you mean?
3: Sing it again, Lemmy. Go on.
2: Yes. When it's night time in Italy, it's Wednesday over here. When it's midnight in Germany, you can't get a...
3: That's it! It's the same one. The song Whittaker sang in my dream just before he died.
2: Hey?
3: Where did you learn it, Lemmy? Tell me, where did you hear that?
2: I don't know. It's been running through my head for an hour or more. I don't remember learning it anywhere.
3: Did you know it before you came on this trip? Can you remember ever learning it down on Earth?
2: Oh, no, I can't.
3: Think, Lemmy. Think hard. It's very important.
2: All I know, Jet, it's been running through my mind.
1: Hello, flagship. Freighter number 6 calling flagship.
2: Well, there's the radio. I'd better answer.
1: Want to hear from you urgently. Come in, please.
3: No, Lemmy, wait.
2: Hey?
3: He said he was calling from number 6.
1: Hello, flagship. Number 6 calling. For God's sake, answer me.
2: Number 6? But Doc and Mitch are in number 6. But that voice ain't either of them.
3: No, Lemmy. That's the voice of Peterson.

You've been listening to Episode 7 of Journey into Space, with Andrew Foles as Jet Morgan, David Kossoff as Lemmy, Guy Kingsley-Pointer as Doc, Bruce Beebe as Mitch, and with David Jacobs and Anthony Marius. The orchestra was conducted by Van Phillips, who also composed the music. Journey into Space is written by Charles Chilton and produced by him in the London studios of the BBC.

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This is the fascinating story of Dantro, the Planet Man. Troubleshooter for the League of Planets organization. The law enforcement body for peace and justice in the celestial world, whose headquarters and center of operations are situated on the capital of all the planets, Planaria Rex.

0: From Mercury to Pluto, wherever danger threatens the universe, you will find Dantro the Planet Man fighting for fair play. In a moment, the Planet Man. Slats and Dantro are on the planet of the Mardi, the race run by women, with a science far in advance of the League's. They hope that the council which rules will decide to help them against Marston. But things look black indeed.
1: They certainly seem to be taking their time about making a decision.
2: Yeah. Hey, Dantro, look.
1: What? Oh, hello.
3: Hear the door open?
4: Hiya, come on over, sit down.
1: Don't be afraid, we aren't going to hurt you. We'd just like to ask you a few questions.
4: What's the matter with that guy? Is he dumb or something? Look at him. He just stands there.
1: Well, I guess he has orders not to talk to us.
4: That's right. That's what he said before. Hey, look, fella. What's your name? Listen, we won't tell anybody. You can open up. What's the score on here? How do you guys feel about having women run everything? What's the matter? Oh, brother, look at that guy go. Hello, Aurora.
5: Hello. Was that Mallow who rushed out of here so quickly?
4: Rushed out? I didn't even notice that he was here.
5: Please don't offend my intelligence. I heard you talking as I came in. What were you trying to do? Get information from him?
1: Now, don't jump to conclusions, Rura. We were only trying to be friendly. After all, we've got to talk to someone. We've seen hardly anyone but each other for a long time now.
5: I sympathize in your desire for conversation, Planet Man. But my sympathies are not the point. You and Mallow have orders not to communicate with each other. If you break or violate those orders, I will have no choice but to report back to the council.
4: You mean you'd give the guy the business just for talking to us?
5: We've discussed it far enough. You know what is expected of you. I trust I will not have to mention it again. Let me say that it is fortunate for Mallow that I did not hear his voice.
1: All right, Ruru, we understand and we apologize. Tell me, have you any word from the council?
5: Yes, I'm afraid I have.
4: Afraid? I guess I know what that means. Well, it doesn't come as a surprise.
1: Let Ruru explain, Slats. Exactly what happened, Ruru?
5: There's nothing to explain, Planet Man. The council has decided to deny your request for aid.
4: That does it. They never even give us a chance to tell our side and make a decision. What kind of justice is that? How do you expect me to have any respect for your ways of doing things, Rura, if that's an example of justice on this planet?
5: It's not your place to question the decision of the council, nor mine. I'm not free to discuss it.
1: I respect your position, Rura, but surely this doesn't finish our case.
5: There's nothing you can do. The council has decided, and that is final. They are the highest government body in our system. There is no appeal.
1: But do they know what they're deciding?
5: What do you mean?
1: I mean, do they realize that this is not just a question of whether they help us or not? It goes far beyond that. Marston has the weapons and the devices of the ancient race at his disposal. At this moment, he's involved in trying to gain complete control of our League of Planets. Even with his weapons, that will not be easy for him. The whole League will resist him in every way that they can, and so will all the people on all the planets.
4: Yeah, fine, a lot of resistance they can do against all the stuff he's got.
1: That's right, Slats. You see, Rura, there's no question that sooner or later Marston will triumph. The League will be in his hands. Do you think a man like Marston will ever be content with one solar system?
5: What do you mean, Planet Man?
1: Well, I think my meaning is obvious. Once he has control of our system, his ambitions will grow. He will reach out for new planets, new peoples to conquer. It's only a question of time before he reaches this section of the galaxy, and what then?
5: Are you serious?
1: I was never more serious in my life, Rura.
5: But you said yourself that our science has advanced enough to enable us to help you overcome Marston. Why, then, should we fear him?
1: Yes, it is strong enough to overcome the power that Marston has now. But as he conquers new peoples, he will gain the advantages of their scientific knowledge. Who knows what new weapons, new machines, will be in his hands by the time they reach out for this system?
4: Hey, you know, I never thought of that, Dantro. That makes a lot of sense. How about that, Rura? Do you think your council thought of that?
5: I wish I knew. Truthfully, your words give me cause for great concern, Planet Man.
1: That's good, Rura. And I'm glad that what I say makes sense. But what about your council? Can't we tell them what I've just told you?
5: It's impossible.
4: What do you mean impossible? A year ago, I would have said it was impossible for anybody to leave the gravity of the Earth. Impossible for any science to do 100 of the things that today are just routine to me. Nothing's impossible.
5: Those words convince no one but yourself, Slats. I cannot change the customs of 1,000 years with logic. No man has ever appeared before the Supreme Council of the Mardi. No man ever shall. It's unthinkable.
1: Can't you speak for us?
5: I don't know what to say. While it's true I am a special envoy of the council, I am not as important as you may think.
1: Well, isn't there someone you can talk to?

0: to.
1: Yes, I think there is. This is worth at least the effort. Heru, the head of the council, has always been quite friendly to me. Perhaps she will listen. At least I will try.
0: Well, that's fine of you, Rura.
2: Yeah, it really is. You know, you're a pretty swell gal.
1: Don't forget yourself, Slutz. My interest is not in you, but in my own people. Don't presume upon my concern to become familiar. You and Dantro are still my inferiors. I cannot forget that.
2: There you go again. I guess I just don't understand women.
0: This is hardly the time for an explanation of a very complicated question, Slats. We're both grateful to you, Rura. Do the best you can.
1: I shall. If I have any word for you, I'll come back at once.
0: Thank you.
2: I guess we were right about her. She's pretty regular.
0: Don't be too optimistic, Slats. It may do no good at all.
2: You know, Marston sure must be making things miserable back at home. Getting stronger, knocking off the opposition, building up his own organization. What next?
3: Well, Danto seems to have stirred Rura with his talk of Marston. Can Rura get the Marti Council to reconsider its decision? We'll be back in a moment, so level up. When we left Danto and Slats, they were still confined to their quarters on the planet of the Mardi. We find them now as they await some word from Rura, who left to explain to her superiors Danto's thoughts on Marston.
2: Here we are, waiting for a bunch of women to make up their minds, or rather to change them, and while we are, who knows what Marston's up to.
0: I've thought about that, and it certainly must be rough back there, particularly for Judge Augustus. How Marston must hate him, and with me away, he's probably getting rid of all his hatred on the judge.
4: Judge Augustus, I think that Dantro would enjoy this organization as we have it set up now. They used to call him the Fearless Planet Man. He's so fearless, he's disappeared into space.
2: Hey, Dantro, listen, what are we going to do if Rura comes back with the news that the Council's turned us down again?
0: Go on with our ship, Slats. What else can we do?
2: There must be a way to get to the Council Chamber to make them understand.
5: There is a way.
2: What? Who's that?
0: Mala.
5: Yes, there is a way.
0: You mean you'll help us, Mala?
5: I've been listening to you talk ever since you first came, and what you've been saying has made sense.
2: You mean about Marston?
5: About Marston? Yes, of course, and about our society, too. I've often wondered at the injustice of one group being forced to remain always as inferiors. But the position of the men in the society of Mardi seemed doomed. The women had the knowledge and the power and the weapons. There was nothing I or any other man could do but obey.
2: It must be pretty rough.
5: It's not pleasant. But the things you and the Planet Man have said have given me hope. I do not know what I could do, but I will help you.
0: Well, there's one very important thing you can do.
5: What is that?
0: You know about the decision of the council?
5: I heard everything.
0: You know how anxious we are to get before the council ourselves.
5: I heard that too, but I warn you, even if you could get there, it would be suicide.
2: What do you mean, suicide?
5: Oh, you would be cut down before you could speak.
2: You mean you think they'd knock us off just for trying to talk to them?
5: I'm afraid you underestimate the strength of custom among our people. As Rura told you, no man has entered the council chamber for as long as any of us can remember.
0: I appreciate your warning, Mala, but we will have to take that chance if Rura brings us word that they refuse to grant our request. Will you lead us there?
5: If that is what you wish.
2: Is it very far from here?
5: No. As a matter of fact, the council chamber is in this building.
0: In this building? Where?
5: On the highest level.
0: Where are we?
5: About midway.
0: Is there a direct way to the chamber?
5: The gravity lift at the end of this passage ends in the anteroom of the council chamber.
2: Oh, brother, what a break. We're practically in their lab. Oh,
5: unfortunately, it's not that simple. The way is guarded and patrolled. However, if that is what you wish, I will guide you there.
2: Good. Hey. I think Rora's coming back.
0: You're right.
5: I'd better leave before she gets here. It will not do to arouse her suspicions. I think she already suspects me.
2: Well, let's have it. What's the score?
1: I'm sorry, but I accomplished nothing.
0: Wouldn't Haru listen to you?
1: She listened, and I believe she was impressed by what I said. But she is only one of the council. And she said that she could not on her own ask them to change their minds.
0: But if she agrees with you...
1: Please, I've done all I can. I'm afraid there's nothing more that can be done. The council's decision stands, and that is that.
3: Our two friends must now take action. Will they try to reach the council room of the Mardi? What danger does this move present? We'll be back in a moment, but first, here is a message the Planet Man wants you to hear. Tune in again for more transcribed thrills and adventures. Rocket millions of light years into space with Dan Troll, the Planet Man.

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1: 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Quintessential phase.

0: The Hitchhiker's Guide to the Galaxy contains many contradictions on matters of fact and indeed fiction.
1: Anything that happens, happens.
0: But it's very clear upon one point. Nothing travels faster than the speed of light. Nothing, that is, with the possible exception of bad news, which obeys its own special laws. The Hinge-Friel people of Archentufel Minor once tried to build spaceships that were powered by bad news, but they didn't work particularly well and were so extremely unwelcome whenever they arrived that there wasn't really much point setting off in the first place. The problem was that sublight spaceships, sent at great risk to do battle or business in distant parts, took thousands of years to get anywhere, and by the time they eventually arrived, assuming they ever did, the use of hyperspace travel had usually been invented, so that whatever battles the ships had been sent to fight in the first place had been taken care of, centuries earlier. This didn't, of course, deter their crews from wanting to fight the battles anyway. They'd had a couple of thousand years' sleep, and they'd come a long way to do a tough job, and by Zarquan, they were going to do it. Once time travel was discovered, and battles started pre-erupting hundreds of years before the issues even arose, confusion reached quantum levels. And when the infinite improbability drive arrived, and whole planets started turning unexpectedly into banana fruitcake, the history faculty of the University of Maximegalon finally gave up and surrendered its buildings to the rapidly expanding faculty of divinity and water polo, which had been after them for years. This almost certainly means that no one will ever know for sure where the Grebulons came from, or exactly what it was they wanted. Their sublight ship had been traveling for millennia when a routine 10-yearly check of its systems resulted in a fairly significant error message. It slowly became clear that the ship's memory, all the way up to and including its central mission module, was missing, removed by the meteorite which had not only knocked a large hole in the ship, but also in that part of its equipment which was supposed to detect if the ship is hit by a meteorite. The Grebulon ship no longer had the faintest idea where its destination was or how to reach it. Tiny scraps of instructions were all it could reconstruct from the tatters of its memory.
2: Your year mission is to land at a safe distance, monitor it, and...
0: In other words, complete garbage. The ship immediately revived all of its crew, but while in hibernation, all their memories, identities, and instructions kept in the ship's central mission module for safekeeping had also been lost. Thus, they also had not the faintest idea of who they were or what they were doing.
3: Hello. Excuse me. Who are you? Does anybody know who I am? I don't know who I am. You don't know.
0: Before its core system shut down for good, the ship looked for somewhere to land and something to monitor. The planet it found to land on was so achingly far from the sun that should warm it that it took all of its enviroform machinery and life support systems to render it in any way habitable. There were other nearer planets, but the ship's strategomat was obviously locked into lurk mode. As far as finding something to monitor was concerned, though, the Grebulons hit solid gold. Meanwhile, in another layer of the universe altogether, a scruffy figure in a dressing gown is about to be bitten very hard on the thigh.
4: Excuse me! Can you direct me to the information desk, please?
5: Last call for the Arcturus shuttle at gate 127. Passengers, please follow the slime trail to gate 127 for the Arcturus shuttle. Eden by. Thank you.
0: The planet of Nahuatl had been named after the first words of the earliest settlers to arrive there, after struggling across light years of the galaxy. The main town was called Oh Well. There weren't any other towns to speak of. Settlement there had not been a success.
5: Track team to gate 208, please. A bog hog is loose in Terminal 5. Eden by. Thank you.
4: Could you tell me where the...
0: In an economy based almost entirely on revenge, the major activities pursued on Nahuatl were those of catching, skinning, and eating Nahuatian bog hogs, which were the only form of animal life on Nahuatl, all other having long ago died of despair. The bog hogs are tiny, vicious creatures, and the small margin by which they fall short of being completely inedible was the margin by which life on the planet subsisted.
4: Excuse me, could you tell me where the information desk is? Good Lord.
0: The main trade on Nahuatl was in the skins of the Nahuatian bog hog, but it wasn't successful because no one in their right minds would want to buy one. Making clothing out of a bog hog skin was an exercise in futility, since they were unaccountably thin and leaky. So what was the bog hog's secret of keeping warm? If anyone had ever learnt the language of the bog hogs, they would have discovered that there was no trick. The bog hogs were as cold and wet as anyone else on the planet. No one had had the slightest desire to learn the language of the bog hogs for the simple reason that these are creatures whose only form of communication is through biting each other very hard on the thigh.
6: I've got him there. He's heading for that boring looking human in the dressing gown. Ow! Ow! My thigh!
7: That really hurt. What was that?
6: Your bog hog. They do that.
0: Arthur Dent has been in some hell holes in his life, but never before in a spaceport with a sign saying, even travelling despondently is better than arriving here. To welcome visitors, the arrivals hall features a picture of the president of Narwhat smiling. It was taken shortly after he shot himself, so although the photo has been retouched, the smile it wears is rather a ghastly one. The side of his head has been drawn back in crayon. The truth is that no one wants to be president of Narwhat. There is only one ambition which anyone on the planet ever has, and that is to leave.
7: Good morning.
8: Yes?
7: My name is Arthur Dent. I hitched a ride on a robot freighter bound for these coordinates, expecting to find a planet called Earth. And instead, I found a planet called Narwhat, and this thing ran up and bit me in the thigh.
8: The bog hog? Yes, yes, they do that. What coordinates are on the flight plan?
7: ZZ9 plural Z Alpha.
8: Well, those are the coordinates of Narwhat. You've arrived. Welcome. Eat and buy.
7: The thing is, you see, the shapes of the continents, everything really, tells me that this is definitely the Earth. But it most definitely is not. And my hitchhiker's guide doesn't work very well here, so I can't find out what's going on. Look.
5: The Hitchhiker's Guide to the Galaxy.
9: Anything that, in happening, causes something else to happen.
7: See?
8: One planet may look like another and occupy the same coordinates in space-time, but what coordinates it occupies in probability is anybody's guess.
7: But it's taken me a year to get here. I'm looking for somebody. Somebody I met on the Earth. Here. Or it was here.
8: Lost on a hyperspace jump, was she?
7: Yes. That's right. Her name was...
8: Fenchurch. Female of your species.
7: Good grief, yes.
8: One minute, she was sitting next to you in a slump jet out of Prelium Tarn. The next minute, the ship did a normal hyperspace hop, and she was gone. Her name wasn't even on the passenger list.
7: Hang on a minute.
8: You've tried every space line office between here and Ursa Minor looking for her. Now, finally, you thought you'd try going back to the place you first met her.
7: Surely you haven't.
8: No, sorry. Haven't seen her.
7: So how?
8: I'm a telepath. I can read your mind. And in answer to your current thought, I don't have the time to go and tie a knot in my reproductive organs.
7: Oh. I'm sorry.
8: Evidently no one has explained this to you properly. Where's your ticket?
7: Here.
8: She originated in galactic sector ZZ9 plural Z Alpha, yes? Now, check the small print on the back of the ticket.
7: Entities whose lifespans originate in any of the plural zones are advised not to travel in hyperspace and do so at their own risk. Please do not eat this ticket.
8: You need to be careful, too. It can happen to you.
7: I wish it would.
8: I know. You would like a cup of tea.
7: You have tea?
8: No, I was just noting the fact that you would like one, whatever it is.
7: Ugh.
8: Look, in the absence of your planet, I suggest you find somewhere to come to terms with your loss. A place to stay.
7: A hotel room?
8: Good grief, not here. Not if you value your sanity, no. But your luck's in, because I'm also a resettlement officer. So, what sort of thing are you looking for?
7: Before we start, are you likely to suggest a place called Stavromula Beta?
8: Something very nasty happens to you on Stavromula Beta.
7: Yes, but how... Oh, right. I don't want to be anthropic, but I'd quite like to live somewhere where the people look vaguely like me. Sort of human.
8: Got any skills? A trade?
7: Oh dear, not really. I came from a world which had cars and computers and ballet and Armagnac, but left to my own devices, I couldn't build a toaster. I can just about make a sandwich and that's it. I finance my travel by donating to tissue banks. Yeah, it's amazing there's this much of me left, frankly.
8: Right. Simple culture, low unemployment, picnic food. Try this.
7: Bartle down?
8: It's got oxygen, it's got green hills, it's got sliced bread, and the people look like you.
7: Looks a bit boring.
8: I'm sorry, I was going by appearances. Look, there's a whole galaxy of stuff out there. Think about it.
7: I know, I do. The trouble is that this particular incarnation of the galaxy seems to lack two things. The world I was born on and the woman I love. Actually, what I really need is, well, guidance and advice. I did look them up on the Hitchhiker's Guide to the Galaxy. Under guidance, it said, see under advice. Under advice, it said, see under guidance. It's been doing a lot of that kind of stuff recently.
8: Why do don't you try Hovarius? It's populated entirely by oracles and soothsayers, and has really excellent bathroom facilities. It could be just what you're looking for. Brochure?
7: Thanks.
8: I'm sorry this is the wrong planet. Really, I am. Eaten by.
7: Oh, it's the right planet, all right. Right planet, wrong universe.
0: The Hitchhiker's Guide to the Galaxy has, in what we laughingly call the past, had a great deal to say on the subject of parallel universes. Very little of this is, however, at all comprehensible to anyone below the level of advanced God. And since it is now well established that all known gods came into existence a good 3 millionths of a second after the universe began, rather than, as they usually claimed, the previous week, they already have a great deal of explaining to do as it is, and are therefore not available for comment on matters of deep physics at this time.
1: Anything that, in happening, causes something else to happen, causes something else to happen.
0: The first thing to realize about parallel universes, the guide says, is that they are not parallel. Neither are they, strictly speaking, universes either. Any given universe is not actually a thing as such, but just a way of looking at what is technically known as the WSOGMM, or whole sort of general mishmash. The whole sort of general mishmash doesn't actually exist either, but it is the sum total of all the different ways there would be of looking at it if it did. You can slice the whole sort of general mishmash any way you like, and you will generally come up with something that someone will call home. There is, for example, the Earth that Arthur Dent grew up on, where he once met a girl called Tricia McMillan at a party in Islington, and had her snatched away by Zaphod Beeblebrox, a tall man with very broad shoulders, on each of which was a head, one perfectly visible, the other camouflaged under a birdcage with a tea towel flung over it.
10: Hold the phone! This is a face in a million. Does perfection have another name?
11: Tricia McMillan.
10: Tricia McMillan. Billion. Trillion. Kid, if I followed you home, would you keep me?
11: I'd rather go somewhere else.
10: You want excitement? Adventure? Really wild things?
11: What do you have in mind?
10: Twice as much as the other guy, because when Zarkon made you, baby, he made a laser beam.
11: He did?
10: He did. And he set you on stun! Free-ow! I'd grow back my third arm for you!
11: Ooh.
10: Oh, baby, you make me see stars! How about I show you some planet?
11: Hey, I've got a doctorate in astrophysics. Be careful what you promise.
10: It's nothing I can't deliver, angel lips. What say we make like Alosimanian polar bears and break the ice?
11: Will I need to get my bath?
10: Nah, we gotta go before you have to be back in heaven. Eddie, beam us up!
12: If you're in the mood, two-headed dude!
0: That particular Earth was demolished by the Vogons as part of an intergalactic traffic calming initiative. And Arthur and Tricia, or Trillion, were the only human survivors. After several adventures, that particular Trillion became a successful intergalactic reporter for the Sidereal Daily Mentioner. However, on yet another parallel Earth in the whole sort of general mishmash, a blonder, more American-sounding Tricia McMillan utterly failed to get off with Zaphod Beeblebrox at a party in Islington. The precise connection between that event and the fact that Tricia McMillan's particular Earth did not get demolished by the Vogons is currently sitting at number 4,763,984,132 on the research project priority list at what was once the history department of the University of Maxi Megalon. And no one currently at the prayer meeting by the poolside appears to feel any sense of urgency about it. However, like her parallel intergalactic traveling counterpart, Trillion, the Earthbound Tricia McMillan became a reporter. In the process, she learnt two things. One was that as a scientist working in the popular arts, you can make a lot of money covering some very dumb subjects. The other was that you should never go back for your bag.
13: Miss Andrews, you've agreed to do this interview because you have a new astrology book out. You and Your Stars, the follow-up to You and Your Black Holes.
14: But there's no such thing as a free lunch, right?
13: No, quite. Now, putting aside your relationship with the White House for the moment, let's talk about your area of so-called expertise. Last week, astronomers announced that there's a 10th planet discovered out beyond the orbit of Pluto, Persephone.
14: Rupert. They've nicknamed it after some astronomer's parrot.
13: Yes, but that must put your astrology calculations out, mustn't it? Maybe you knew what happened when Neptune was in Virgo, but what happens now that Rupert is rising?
14: Well, it doesn't change the essential movement of the planets. Whatever influence it has had on events is already factored in.
13: If you'd known about Rupert 3 years ago, might the president be eating boysenberry flavor ice cream on Thursdays rather than on Fridays?
14: Miss McMillan,
15: unaware that you have a degree in physics, astrophysics, and I can assure you my...
16: This is most interesting.
17: Most interesting.
16: It may help solve our problem.
17: Yes. Yeah.
16: Could be just the answer we Grebulons have been looking for.
17: Yes.
15: Yes.
17: Yes.
15: But it's not a science.
17: Could
15: it?
17: Well, of course it could.
15: Scientific methodology, too.
18: Which one are you?
17: I don't know.
18: And you?
17: I don't know either.
18: Who are you?
17: Well, you must be superior. You're shouting.
19: Yes, shouting.
16: Yes, yes. And I am taller. Does that count?
17: Much, much taller.
18: Well, how should I know?
16: We have found much to monitor from the third planet called the Earth.
17: Earth.
16: It has provided some interesting information.
17: Yes, information. Yes. All New York police lieutenants are fat and bald and suck lollipops.
16: Lollipops.
17: Yes. It is a mistake to give a glove puppet bear a water pistol.
16: Not all over me.
17: Oh. And the Teletubbies are very picky eaters.
16: More than that, we have learned that we are stranded on Persephone, the tenth planet popularly called... Rupert. And that events here are influenced by the movement of the planet around this sun. Mm. And I have had an idea.
17: So you are in charge.
20: Club Alpha, please.
0: One of the extraordinary things about life is the sort of places where it's prepared to put up with living. Anywhere it can get some kind of a grip, whether it's the intoxicating seas of Sant Reginus V, where the fish never seem to care whatever the heck kind of direction they swim in, the firestorms of Frastra, where they say life begins at 40,000 degrees, or just burrowing around in the lower intestine of a rat for the sheer unadulterated hell of it, life will always find a way of hanging on in somewhere. It will even live in New York. Now that's hard to know why. Some of the things that live in the lower intestines of rats would disagree, but when it's autumn in New York, the air smells as if someone's been frying goats in it. And if you're keen to breathe, the best plan is to open a window and stick your head in a building.
21: Miss McMillan, welcome to Alpha. Miss Andrews is waiting for you.
20: Thank you. Stavro not here today?
21: He's in London. The new club opens there next week.
20: You mean I can crawl home after a night out without having to endure business class?
21: Better believe it.
20: Miss Andrews, I got your note. You were upset about something in the interview?
14: Excuse me?
20: The note said, meet me at Club Alpha, not happy, Gail Andrews.
14: I was really happy with the interview.
20: What?
14: Of course astrology isn't a science. It's just a set of rules like chess or tennis or... What's the thing the British have?
20: Self-loathing?
14: Parliamentary democracy. The rules just kind of got there. Astrology rules you stars and planets as a way of thinking about a problem, which lets a shape emerge.
20: Miss Andrews, Gail...
14: When you got so emotionally focused on stars and planets this morning, it seemed to me you weren't steamed about astrology, but actual stars and planets. So I asked you here to see if you were okay.
20: Oh.
14: There's something in your past that still upsets you about astronomy?
20: I made a decision once. I'm not sure it was the right one.
14: Who is? Every moment of every day, every decision we make opens some doors and closes others.
20: Quite a few years ago, I met a guy at a party.
14: Mm-hmm.
20: He said he was from another planet.
14: Okay.
20: And did I want to go there with him? I think he had two heads.
14: Two heads?
20: It was that kind of party. One was disguised as a parrot in a cage covered up. It was asleep, I think.
14: Right.
20: Hey, I've got a doctorate in astrophysics. Be careful what you promise.
10: It's nothing I can't deliver, angel boobs. Let's go before you want it back in heaven.
20: I'll need my bag.
10: Nah, I'm on a meter. Let's just rearrange the alphabet and put you and I together.
20: I'll get the bag. Really, I won't be a minute.
10: Nothing personal, sweet lips, but a minute was all I had. Ciao. Beam me up, Eddie.
22: Whatever you say, El Presidente.
20: Now, although it was that kind of party, I know he wasn't of this world. And hardly a moment goes by that I don't wonder about some other me. A me that didn't go back for her bag. I feel like she's out there somewhere, and I don't know, I'm walking in her shadow.
14: Are you married, Tricia?
20: I came close a few times, mostly because I wanted to have a kid. But every guy ended up asking why I was constantly looking over his shoulder. At one point, I even thought I might just go to a sperm bank and have somebody's child at random. But I never went and found out for real. That's why I gave up astrophysics and went into television. Nothing is real.
14: Something else is wrong, isn't it?
20: Gail, I didn't just come over from London to record our interview. I had another reason. NBS asked if I'd like to try for Mo Minetti's breakfast show job.
14: They asked you? I heard she was leaving the show to have a baby.
20: Yeah, in spite of the money they were offering for her to have it on the show.
14: Huh.
20: Anyway, the car was late picking me up, and then I realized I'd left my bag in my room.
14: But you didn't go back for it?
20: No. I just turned up, sat down, and they ran the auto cue. I couldn't read it.
14: Why not?
20: My contact lenses were in my bag, in the hotel.
14: Oh, I'm sorry.
20: Don't be. Look, I'm really sorry about this morning.
14: Don't say another word.
20: Thanks. I want to see if I can still get tonight's red eye back to Heathrow. Goodbye, Gail. And thanks.
14: Oh, hey, don't forget your bag.
20: There are times when you do not go back for your bag, and other times when you do. I just need to figure out which.
0: Thanks to modern hyperphysics, it's becoming clear that the universe consists of a complex web of dimensional layers which duplicate certain levels of existence and form branches to others. Evidence for this is legion, from the way in which a long unused phrase such as total perspective vortex suddenly crops up three times in as many crosswords, to the fact that Zaphod Beeblebrox, having left Tricia McMillan behind at that legendary party, was, due to the vagaries of improbability, instantly transported to the same party on a different Earth in a parallel universe where he was A, too drunk to notice he'd just eaten the same vol-au-vent twice, and B, struck by a dark-haired girl who looked very familiar and did not need the constant accompaniment of a handbag. That same Zaphod Beeblebrox it was who more recently returned Arthur Dent to the planet Cricket, delivered Ford Prefect to the nearest planet with a pool table, amicably parted with Trillian at the Sidereal Daily Mentioner recruiting office, and is now seeking some kind of truth and reconciliation with his past. A search which has followed a trail of rapacious economic plunder from an H-shaped building on Ursa Minor to an H-shaped building on Sacro Pilia Hentia, where a figure wearing a fast food delivery service uniform and two jet bike helmets carries a large insulated satchel into the reception area.
2: Hey, Brew, this is it, right? Megadodo Publications.
3: Let's not get hung up on names, dude. Just chill and be awed, because you are standing in the home of The Hitchhiker's Guide to the Galaxy, the most totally remarkable book in the whole of the known universe.
2: Hey, Frosty Cool Bro. 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
19: Stepping with pleasure.
3: Mr. Van Harl, reception. He's on his way up.
23: Two heads, three arms. It's your boy, all right.
24: Thank you. Have the account's mainframe booted up and alert security.
23: Remind them to bring an extra half pair of handcuffs.
3: Yes, sir.
24: It's open, Zephyr.
2: Do all four of my eyes deceive me? I think not. Not this time, Zani Whoop.
24: 10 out of 10 for observation. Why don't you host to the Zap Gun, put down your pizza, and I'll pour us a drink.
2: Make that two. I waited a long time to find out what's been going on, and I'll need to be very, very drunk to understand it.
24: In your case, Zephyr, that's the only way you could understand it.
2: And this, is a very spicy pizza. It's going to take a lot of washing down. I'd offer you some, but I kind of hate to share.
24: Cheers. Or should I say, in your case, chin chin.
2: Funny.
0: The Hitchhiker's Guide to the Galaxy, when pressed, locates the planet Hawali as far out on the eastern rim of the galaxy. It's highly renowned for its abundance of oracles, seers, and soothsayers. It's also highly renowned for its fast food franchises, because most mystics are utterly incapable of cooking for themselves.
1: Anything that in happening causes itself to happen again, happens again. Though not necessarily in chronological order.
0: If you land on Hawalius and pick up one of its tourist brochures, the drift like snow in the litter-strewn corners of its spaceport, you will find it witters on about the ancient mystical arts of the seers, while wildly over-representing the level of accommodation available. In fact, the generally uncared-for condition of its biggest town suggests that some sort of calamity has befallen it.
7: Excuse me, why are you boarding up your shop?
4: We're going out of business. No call for us profits anymore.
7: Why's that?
4: Hold the end of this plank and I'll show you.
7: Righto.
5: Where are you?
4: Here.
7: A sub-ether video.
4: Well, it's not a toaster. Watch this.
6: In a speech he will give tomorrow, the Vice President of Pavla Vegas will announce that he is a woman.
4: And this.
6: Next month's royal wedding between Prince Gid of the Sufling Dynasty and Princess Huli of Raul Alpha will be the most spectacular ceremony yet witnessed in the Pajangi territory. Our reporter, Trillium Astra, sends this report.
7: It's true.
8: Well, Croft, the scene here in the middle of next month is absolutely incredible.
4: You see what we have to contend with?
7: I was watching that.
4: That you and everyone else. That's why this place is like a ghost town. Every vid reporter is a prophet now. Quick bit of time travel, quick hop across dimensions, there it is. The future, the past, several versions of someone you know.
7: Yes, that's what I mean. That was someone I know.
4: Princess Huli? If I had to stand around saying hello to everyone who's known Princess Huli, I'd need a new set of lungs.
7: No, the reporter. Her name's Trillian. I don't know where she got the Astra from. She's from the same planet as me. I wondered where she'd got to.
4: Oh, she's wall-to-wall over the continuum these days, gallivanting here and there through space-time. She wants to settle down and find herself a nice steady era, that young lady does.
7: Is she, always dark-haired?
4: Oh, I don't watch this stuff. Thank the great green arkle sees you.
7: No, of course not. It's just that I have seen a Trillian. Trisha McMillan, blonde, and sort of American. On Earth, where I came from. But in another dimension, possibly.
4: That's just what I was saying. Look, I'm not here to sort out your dimensional issues. I'm busy going out of business. For what it's worth, here's a bit of free guidance.
9: It'll all end in tears. Probably already has.
4: All right. Now hold the plank steady while I nail it. Oh, God, my thumb.
7: Are you all right?
4: Oh. I suggest you trot along now. I may need to speak in tongues for a few minutes. Please.
7: Oh. All right, then.
9: Try that cave over there. That's only a suggestion, mine. Not formal oracular advice.
7: Thank you. Bye.
9: Ah!
0: The days are long gone when the Hitchhiker's Guide to the Galaxy building was the third hippest place to be in the whole of Ursa Minor, as its offices are often shifted at very short notice from planet to planet for reasons of local climate, hostility, power bills, or tax. They're always reconstructed precisely the same way, as for many of the company's employees, the layout of their offices represented the only constants they knew in a distorted personal universe. Unless you had your own personal universe inside your office, of course. The Hitchhiker's Guide building is currently located in the city of Antwelm, on the world known as Saquopilia Hentia, and Ford Prefect has entered it in his usual way, via the ventilation system rather than the main lobby, because the main lobby is no longer peopled by real people with unkempt hair and a relaxed attitude to footwear, but patrolled by melon-sized flying security robots whose job it is to quiz incoming employees about their expense accounts. Ford Prefect's expense accounts are notoriously complex and difficult affairs, and he's found on the whole that the lobby robots do not fully comprehend his understated approach to bookkeeping. He prefers, therefore, to make his entrance via the ventilation shafts leading to the building's higher floors.
25: Ow! Holy Belgium, I swear they've been saving money by rebuilding the floors lower.
0: Ford is carrying a satchel in which is a lightweight throwing towel, a number 3 gauge prizing tool, and a toy bow and arrow bought in the street market for reasons which will shortly become apparent.
26: Intruder, your presence has been detected. Have your sleeves rolled for barcode scan and your expenses ready for inspection. Do not attempt to run. Do not attempt to offer bribes.
25: Lick the suction cup on that aim, and if its movement sensors are the usual serious cybernetics garbage...
26: I detect your movement. Do not attempt to run. Empty your pockets.
25: Robot diverted. Aim towel.
26: Emergency,
25: third
26: party business
25: traffic
26: impairment.
25: Grab the bot. 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Power switch
5: off. Logic circuit card.
0: Logic is a wonderful thing, but it has certain drawbacks. Anything that thinks logically can be fooled by something else which thinks at least as logically as it does. The easiest way to fool, say, a completely logical robot is best demonstrated by the famous herring sandwich experiments, conducted a millennia ago at MISPWOSO. The Maxi Megalon Institute of slowly and painfully working out the surprisingly obvious. A robot was programmed to believe that it liked herring sandwiches, after which a herring sandwich was placed in front of it, whereupon the robot said to itself,
26: "Ah, herring sandwich! I like herring sandwiches!"
0: It would then tip down and scoop up the herring sandwich in its herring sandwich scoop and straighten up again. Unfortunately, the robot was fashioned in such a way that the action of straightening up caused the herring sandwich to slip off its scoop and fall on the floor, whereupon the robot said to itself,
26: "Ah, herring sandwich! I like herring sandwiches!"
0: and repeated the loop over and over and over again. The thing that prevented the herring sandwich from crawling off in search of other ways of passing the time was that it was only marginally less alert to what was going on than the robot. The scientists at the Institute thus discovered the driving force behind all change, development, and innovation in life was boredom, or rather the practical function of boredom. In a fever of excitement, they then went on to discover other emotions like irritability.
26: Who left this herring sandwich here?
0: Depression.
26: If I drop that sandwich again, I'm going to switch myself off.
0: Reluctance.
26: This sandwich has got garbage fluff all over it.
0: Ickiness.
26: It's got green stuff growing on it, too.
0: And so on. The next big breakthrough came when they stopped using herring sandwiches, whereupon a whole welter of new emotions became suddenly available to them for study, such as relief, joy, friskiness, appetite, satisfaction, and most important of all, the desire for happiness. This was the biggest breakthrough of all. Now all that robots needed was the capacity to be either bored or happy. They would then work the rest out for themselves. The robot which Ford has trapped under his towel is a logical, if momentarily unhappy, robot. It's happy when it can move about. It's happy when it can see other things. It's particularly happy when it can see other things moving about, particularly if they're doing things they shouldn't do, because it could then, with considerable delight, report them. But Ford will soon fix that. His logic is that by reconfiguring its logic circuit, he will have a robot that is logically and ecstatically happy to help him do things he really shouldn't do.
5: On, towel off.
26: Mr. Prefect, sir, I'm so happy to see you.
11: Good to see you too, little fella.
26: My fulfillment is uncontained at your return. I am so happy. I could clear all your expenses without requiring adequate proofs of purchase.
11: Don't let me stop you.
26: Oh, sadly, such clearance is restricted to the editor or the accounts computers.
11: Well, if the editor won't clear them, and trust me, he won't, we'll try the computer.
26: Oh, goody, goody. Where shall we start?
11: Here, with you telling me what's going on.
26: Oh, just the nicest of all possible things. May I sit on your lap?
11: No!
26: Oh, I'm overjoyed to be spurned like this, especially when you shout at me, "Spurn me again, please."
11: Listen, something's changed, hasn't it? Something big.
26: Oh, yes. In the most fabulous and wonderful way. I feel so good about it. It was scrumptious before, but now it's yummy-licious. Please shout me again, go on.
11: Just tell me what's happened.
26: Thank you.
11: Please.
26: The guide has been taken over. There's a wonderful new management.
11: What new management? When? Never mind. Does that door still lead to the editor's office?
26: Why, yes. It's all so gorgeous I could just melt.
11: Look, be quiet, will you? What's your name?
26: Part number 223219B, reorder code, Sigbot Rev B. Fruity or what?
11: No. What would be a good name for you? Emily Saunders? No. Her dog, perfect. So, Colin.
26: I am Colin. Colin, the security robot called Colin. After a dog. Woof, woof. God.
11: Colin, shut up. There's a battery of laser guns linked to scanners in that doorframe. It's meant to catch anyone entering who isn't carrying pages of fresh copy, like me.
26: exciting, isn't it?
11: Yeah, so you're going to draw the laser fire while I break through the door and tuck and roll behind the drinks trolley. Then I'll be on my knees by his desk and in a perfect position to open negotiations. Now, I may have to cry a bit, but you mustn't worry. That's just the groveling phase of the negotiations.
26: But...
11: Right, ready. After three.
26: But...
11: Three! Whoa!
24: Ford Prefect, I've been expecting you.
0: Will even a groveling phase in negotiations cut any ice with Mr. Zanywoop Van Hal? What has happened to Zaphod Beeblebrox? And can Arthur Dent find a purpose to his life, let alone the universe and everything? Parallel Zones of Enlightenment await in the next temporal layer of The Hitchhiker's Guide to the Galaxy. In that episode of The Hitchhiker's Guide to the Galaxy by Douglas Adams, William Franklin was the book and Rula Lenska was the voice of the bird. Simon Jones played Arthur Dent, Jeffrey McGiven, Ford Prefect, Mark Wing Davy, Zaphod Beeblebrox, Susan Sheridan, Trillian, Sandra Dickinson, Tricia McMillan, and Jonathan Price was Zanywoop. Roger Gregg played Eddie, Andy Taylor and Mike Fenton Stevens, the Grebulons, John Channis played The Prophet, Mitch Benn, the Information Creature, Lorelei King was Gail Andrews, and Andrew Seacombe, Colin the Robot. The announcer was John Marsh, the surround mix was by Paul Dealey, and additional effects by Ken Humphrey and Paul Weir. The script editor was John Langdon, and the music was by Paul Wicks Wiggins. The production manager was Joe Wheeler, and the production assistant was Susie Matthews. The program was adapted, directed, and co-produced by Dirk Maggs. The producers were Helen Chatwell and Bruce Hyman, and it was an above-the-title production for BBC Radio 4. Listeners are reminded not to try and reprogram Sirius cybernetic security bots. They contain no user-serviceable parts, and tampering with their happiness circuits will invalidate the warranty.
12: Is that proper farmhouse cheddar?
13: No, I don't think so.
12: What about that?
13: No. It's quite nice, though.
12: Is it? Do you think I might try a piece? I'll have 2 ounces, please.
15: Jacobs, the cream of cream crackers.
16: Would you credit it? 50-odd years of bake it same old Orvis. Now top brass at Orvis tell me they want an alternative. Still with same wheat germ goodness, but a bit softer like and less crusty. I told them I'm too old to change my ways now. I'll put one at Lads onto it. Very nice, young Harold. If you like that sort of thing.
17: Orvis Handilove, a new softer hose.
12: Is that proper farmhouse cheddar?
13: No, I don't think so.
12: What about that?
13: No. It's quite nice, though.
12: Is it? Do you think I might try a piece? I'll have 2 ounces, please.
15: Jacobs, the cream of cream crackers.

0: Once upon a time there was an engineer.
1: Choo-choo Charlie was his name, we hear.
0: He had an engine and he sure had fun. He used good and plenty candy to make his train run.
2: Charlie says, love my good and plenty. Charlie says, really rings the bell. Charlie says, love my good and plenty. Don't know any other candy that I love so well.
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0: squirrel am I. I'll go no more a-roving from the fair maids. Your eyes are like the morning light of day.
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0: Curious foggy angel. Oh, come here now, Sonny. I can't see you. You better come a little bit closer. Now, don't worry. I ain't no dermy.
2: No one but a crazy dermy be fool enough to make that much noise.
0: No, I'm just singing to keep myself company. Past caring about the plague. I'm headed north where there's people. And if some dermy happens to hear me singing, well, I'll just tell him to join on in. So, well, what's the use of being healthy if you're alone?
2: Okay, old man, that's far enough. Hold out your hands where I can take a look at them. Now, palms up. Okay. But keep your distance.
0: Now, see? Told you I wasn't no dermy.
2: You know that doesn't prove anything. You could still have been touched on your back or your legs, and the grunge just hasn't made it to your hands yet.
0: No. I told you.
2: Hold it! If you want to live, stay put.
0: Okay, Sonny, okay. I ain't going to touch you. You're traveling south. Aiming to scrounge in Houston, are you?
2: Yeah. I think your people got out so fast, they must have left plenty of canned goods and stuff behind. You must have come through there. Anything left?
0: There's this mite here and there. Of course, you ain't the first to figure that way, you know.
2: You mean a lot of people coming back?
0: No, not a lot. Rough characters, mostly. They'll shoot first, then see if you was a dermy. I just thought I'd warn you about it.
2: Thanks, old man.
0: No mention it. Been good to talk with somebody beside myself for a chance.
2: Sorry I had to keep the gun on you. You're free to go on.
0: Well, that's okay, young fella. If you want to stay healthy, you've got to be real careful now. Good luck.

0: It is fall. Solitary drifters wander abandoned highways, fearful of contact, suspicious of all. Strangers, friends, lovers, anyone can be a carrier. The disease, contagious lunacy, the gray plague, an alien pestilence, Neuroderm. Six months ago, it began on a spring evening rich with friendship and laughter.
1: Look!
2: A fallen star!
1: Make a wish! Beautiful!
0: Night beauty, the final blazing glory of a star thing, the end of a journey, and the beginning of Earth's dark benediction. Sci-Fi Radio presents an adaptation of Walter M. Miller Jr.'s Dark Benediction.
3: Paul, you lucky dog. This house is still locked. Could still be some food inside. Not too anxious now. Take it slow. Hallelujah, brother. You've hit the mother load. Look at this stuff. Tomatoes, yams, tuna, beets. Beets. Put that at the back. Chili. Oh, heaven. Oh, no.
1: Oh, you smell so. Oh, I've got to touch you. Oh, you can't imagine.
3: Stop.
1: Let me touch you. Just a touch. If you knew how wonderful.
3: I'll shoot.
1: I won't hurt you.
3: Get back. I'll shoot. I really will.
1: You're trapped.
3: Stay back. Don't touch me.

0: Damn that dermy girl. I needed that food. Nothing to eat in these warehouses.
1: Drop the shotgun, dermy.
0: What the?
1: Careful. Get your hands behind your head. Okay, you can turn around. Spread them, boys.
0: What?
2: Shut up, dermy. Put your feet in these ropes.
0: I'm no dermy.
1: Remains to be seen. Now do it.
0: Why?
1: Because I'll shoot you if you don't. That's better. Pull them tight, boys. Skip to the skin, kid. Shirt first, and we'll check your chest.
0: Satisfied.
1: Your top looks okay. Show me your hands. Spread your fingers. Okay, Joe, give him some slack, but no quick moves, kid. Understand?
0: Yeah.
1: Now your pants. Shorts, too.
0: What the hell?
1: You heard me. Drop them. Get those shoes and socks off, too.

0: Give me back my frickin' clothes before I freeze to death.
1: In time, in time. Let me see the soles of your feet. Spread your toes. Okay. Looks clean. Jim, drag his clothes down to the sewer and pitch him in.
0: No!
1: Joe, give him a probie outfit from the pack.
0: What the hell's going on?
1: You pass, kid. You're a probie.
2: Yeah, catch.
1: The red shirt means you're a newcomer. You're on probation for 2 weeks. If you stay in Houston, you'll get another exam then. If you don't show up with the plague, you can join our outfit.
0: What's the outfit? What if I don't want
1: to
0: join?
1: You'll have to join if you stay. The outfit just started. School teacher named George L. set it up. We keep the dermies out. We control the downtown area now. As soon as there's enough of us, we aim to move out and take more territory.
3: Yeah, I reckon you better call off the other patrols, Digger.
1: Yeah. What's your name, Proby, and your job, if you had one?
0: Paul Oberlin. I was an engineering student at UT when the plague struck. I had a summer job as a garage mechanic, too.
1: You're lucky. George L. says to watch for college men. You might get a good assignment. Jim, take him over to that service station. There's some water and a razor in the office. See that he shaves. Oh, and give him your copy of the rules. I'll report this to HQ.
3: Okay, Digger. See you when I get in. Here, Proby, read this. Know it.
1: And Proby, report into the Esperson building on the 17th. That's inspection day. You don't show up, we'll come looking for you. All loose Probies in town get shot. And don't shave again till you're 2 weeks. That way we can estimate how long you've been here.
0: Can I have my shotgun back now?
3: Read the rules. No weapons for Probies.
0: Suppose I run into a dermy.
3: Look, here's a whistle. Toot a bunch of short blasts and run like hell. We'll take care of the dermies. Well, come on, read the rules. There's some bottled water in the cooler there. Take a razor from the display.
0: Any soap?
3: Oh, come on, fat chance. Just scrape it off, all right? This ain't for beauty, Proby.
0: Can I scrounge wherever I want to?
3: Well, there's a 6-block square area down in the center of town.
0: Can a Proby trade off work for food?
3: Yeah, what kind of work?
0: I'm a pretty fair mechanic. I could get some cars working.
3: Yeah, there ain't no gas left.
0: What about diesel? I saw something fresh spilled under that delivery truck outside.
3: Oh, that. We siphoned some out for flares a couple of nights ago. Tank's still half full, but the battery's gone.
0: Some batteries in the service bay.
3: Yeah, well, they're mostly dead, too. Tried a couple of them, but there's not enough juice to turn it over.
0: I could...
3: Look, forget it, Proby. Why don't you get used to walking?
0: Okay, I'm done. How's that?
3: It'll do. Now, read them rules. And get yourself into the Proby zone by dark. Maps in the rule book, okay?
0: So, Jim.
3: Yeah?
0: What happens when you find a dermy?
3: You'll find out, Proby.
0: Welcome, all you persons of good health. Welcome to Houston, a bulwark of health in a stricken world and the leader of a glorious recovery. Signed, Dr. George L., Director, Committee for Public Safety. Let's see, applying for citizenship, probation period. Here we are. Disposition of non-citizens. All infected persons and other undesirables shall, upon discovery, be marched with utmost caution to a point no closer than 3 blocks to the currently existing perimeter, and there eliminated, and their bodies and possessions burned to prevent further contagion. Eliminate? This place ain't for me. Well, Chuck, let's see what we can do for each other. Jim was right about the battery. Let's see what we can do about that. Now, if there's any juice in these old batteries at all, I can hook several up in series to charge one. Hot damn. Paul, old boy, you're in business. A couple hours to build a charge, and you are out of here.

0: Battery charged and hooked up. 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Got the tools in the back, along with the coveralls and that blanket, all set to hot wire and crank it up.
1: Hey, I see her. Come on, we'll go get her.
2: Stop, I'm warning you.
3: No, someone help me.
2: What? All right, bring on over.
3: Please, no.
1: Come on. Jim, what's going on?
4: Oh, they got her.
1: Who?
4: The outsider.
1: She a dermy?
4: I don't know. Yet. Gosh, she's a cute little thing, though. She'd like to check her out for myself. You know what I mean?
2: All right, sweet stuff. Now, don't make any sudden moves.
3: Let me go. I haven't touched anyone. Let me be.
2: Just behave yourself, girl. Now, you put your feet in them ropes. Easy now.
3: Let me go.
2: Okay, boys. Okay, hold the rope tight now. Now, little lady, strip yourself down so we can see if you've been infected.
1: Jim, what are they going to do to her?
4: Oh, nothing, probably. Well, unless she's a dermy. Well, just sit back and enjoy the show.
3: No,
2: we're not going to hurt you if you're clean. Now, take that dress off, and I'll shoot you right here.
4: Oh, hell, she's a damn dermy.
1: Oh, God, ain't that a waste of a good-looking woman?
4: Jeez.
1: What are they going to do?
4: Well, she could take the tramp out and shoot her, that's what. Hey, you want come watch?
1: What? Well, you inhuman son.
4: Hey, what the hell are you saying? Oh!
1: Give me that gun!
2: Hey, what the hell's going on?
4: Don't do that!
3: Thank God! Help!
1: Jump in the back!
2: You damn dermy, you killed Miller!
3: Let me in! Oh, God, let me in!
1: In the back! Get in the back! Ian, get in! Are you in? Damn. Stop.
2: Wait.
1: Like hell.

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Just fish and coconuts. 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

0: Come on, lady. I saved your life. 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
1: I'm hurt. Bullet.
0: Where are you hit?
1: My leg. Back of my ankle.
0: All right, all right. Lie still. You try to touch me and I'll brain you.
1: Touch you? If you'd just been shot, then bounced around in the back of a truck for hours, would you feel like enjoying anything?
0: That's how you think of it. Enjoying yourself? There's a first aid kit in the cab. Wait here.
1: Right.
0: Paul, you prize fool. You don't have the sense God gave a mule. If you had any brains at all, you'd jump her out the back and get away from here. Let me take a look at your leg. Mm. That must hurt bad. You're a plucky kid. Gee. Looks like the bullet missed the bone, but it's severed the Achilles tendon.
1: I'm going to be crippled, aren't I?
0: Oh, not crippled. If we get you to a doctor, anyway. Tendons can be sutured. Probably have your foot in a cast, though. You might get a stiff ankle from it. Here. I can't do this. Here's the medical kit. There's some peroxide and some betadine to clean it up. Go ahead. You're pretty. Shame you got the neuro, huh? I mean it.
1: I know. I owe you a lot. I don't know why you did it, but thanks.
0: It's okay.
1: Really, I'm grateful. I truly am. I won't touch you. I really won't. Not if you don't want me to.
0: You all right?
1: Yeah. There. That gauze will keep it clean for a while. I'm awfully cold.
0: Is that blanket all you have on? Oh, yeah, I forgot they took your clothes. Look back in the corner there. I found some coveralls in the station. They'll be big, but it's better than a blanket.
1: Thanks.
0: I'll move out of sight.
1: I guess you'll leave me here.
0: I can't. I meant to. But you can't survive gimped up like that.
1: What then?
0: We'll go on. You stay in back. I can hear you if you need anything. Sooner or later, we'll see some dermies. They'll take care of you. Maybe even find a dermy doctor to sew up that tendon.
1: Thanks. I just...
0: You gonna be okay?
1: Yeah.

0: This far out in the boonies, they're not afraid to show a little light.
1: Could they help us?
0: Not likely. Get within 50 yards of anyone out here, they're going to start shooting.
1: Where are we?
0: Coming up on the bridge to Galveston Island. You can just make it out.
1: What's that dark thing?
0: Where? I don't see it.
1: Look out!

0: You okay?
1: It hurts, but I'm all right.
0: What the hell? A whole span is gone. Someone blasted the first 40 feet out of the damn bridge.
1: Why?
0: Who knows? Some new Dr. George L. starting another regime on the island. Or someone keeping islanders off the mainland. I don't know.
1: What next? Can we go back?
0: No. The front wheels went over the edge. We can't get it free. No way.
1: I guess you're going to leave me here, huh?
0: Yeah. You can't walk, and I can't carry you. We might swim to the island, but I doubt you could make it.
1: I'd try. Wait. There's a boat moored under the bridge. Right down there.
0: What makes you think so?
1: The water lapping against the wood. Listen. Oh, I forgot you're not hyper.
0: I'm not what?
1: Hyperacute. Sharp senses, you know, it's one of the symptoms.
0: Really? I heard that, but I figured it was just... Hey, you're right. There's a dinghy down there. Don't know how we could get you down, though.
1: There's some rope in here.
0: You think you could hold on to it while I lower you down to the boat?
1: I could tie it on.
0: Where's the rope?
1: You want me to...
0: No, don't touch it. Stay back now. Can you get out?
1: Oh, yes.
0: Now, to the railing. Good. It's not far. Careful.
1: I'll make it.
0: There. Good. Good, now sit on the edge and tie this around. You know, those coveralls are kind of large. You look like a kid in them. Got it tied?
1: Yeah, I think so.
0: Now, let me brace myself so I can support you. There. Now, roll off. Don't worry, I've got you.
1: Thanks.
0: How much lower?
1: It's right below me. Just a few more feet.
0: I'm running out of rope.
1: When I say ready, let me drop.
0: I'm not going
1: to
0: drop you.
1: You have to.
0: But you'll hurt yourself.
1: The only way. Ready.
0: Are you all right? Jesus. Kid. You all right, kid?
1: I'm okay. I'm sorry. I'm such a baby.
0: No. You're doing great. Where's the oars for this thing?
1: Just paddle under your feet.
0: Tide's running. Current's going to help a lot. We'll be on the island in no time. You know anything about Galveston?
1: I used to come here for the summer. I know little about it.
0: With your family?
1: Yeah. I'm up in Dallas. My father was a salesman.
0: What happened?
1: And we got separated a month or so ago. About a week before I got touched by the dermal farmer. I hadn't thought of it like that. It was kind of funny in a way. Salesman's daughter done in by traveling farmer.
0: How did it happen?
1: I was sleeping. Been walking a couple of days. I was heading here to Galveston, as a matter of fact. I took a nap under a hedge. And when I woke, he was right there. Old man, just stroking my arms, kind of giggling. He ran off. If I'd had a gun, I'd have dropped him. But I know better now.
0: What's your name?
1: Willie. Willow, really. My daddy always called me Willie. A lot of people think it's short for Wilhelmina, but it's Willow. What's yours?
0: Paul.
1: Paul. I like that. It's too bad you're... I mean, where...
0: Yeah. Say, you said you were heading here. Why's that?
1: To Galveston? I heard someone say that a lot of nuns were coming to the island. I thought maybe they'd take me in.
0: I'm home.
1: Paul, how'd this happen? What's it mean?
0: The Derm? You remember the meteors?
1: Yeah, last summer, I heard they had something to do with it. Space invaders or something like that, but there were so many stories. You didn't know what to believe, and the government wouldn't talk, and then it was too late. Everything just kind of fell apart.
0: Whatever they were, they weren't part of a regular meteor shower. The Perseids, the Leonids, like that. And they weren't solid like most meteors. One of the grad students in the department found one and cut it open in the machine shop. It was full of ice, like frozen soup.
1: What'd he do with it?
0: He was smart enough to be cautious. Sealed it up, took it to the biology lab. But there must have been thousands of the things. Lots of them must have been open.
1: But where did they come from? I mean, what does it mean?
0: I don't... Hey, it's shallow. We're almost into shore. I'll find some boards for you to use for crutches.
1: There's a shed over there. Off to your right, up the bank.
0: Gotcha. Back in a minute. Hey, look what I found.
1: A wheelbarrow. Fantastic.
0: And where would milady wish to be going this evening?
1: Home, James.
0: Willie, it might be safest if I left you in the shed here. It'll be shelter, and we'll keep you out of sight if I don't get back by morning. It's dark in here.
1: I think there's an old lamp and some matches on that shelf by the door.
0: Yeah, you're right. Got fuel, too.
1: Paul, what's that smell?
0: Wait a minute. I'll light a match.
1: Oh, goodness.
0: Don't look at her, Willie. Look away. Sure did a job on herself with that shotgun. Don't worry. She's been dead a long time. She won't bother you. Here's a box of shells. That'll do some good if I can get that old scattergun free. I'll try to find a dermy somewhere. There was a medical school in Galveston. Maybe I'll get lucky and find a doctor, or at least someone who knows how to sew a tendon. This shotgun will help me get them out here.
1: Did you find anything?
0: No food. Just this bar of soap. It's better than nothing.
1: What for?
0: To wash you off me. I might have got too close. Won't do much good, but I'll feel better. Didn't do her much good, did it? Buckshot's the best antiseptic, all right. Well, I'm going now. I may not be back, but I'll send somebody.
1: Paul?
0: Don't worry. I will send somebody.

0: Kitty. Here, kitty, kitty, kitty, kitty. Must be some hope for Galveston if they haven't eaten all the pets yet.
1: Nice night, ain't it?
0: Huh?
1: I said, nice night, isn't it? What you carrying the gun for? Been shooting rabbits?
0: Yeah. You got any idea where I can find a doctor?
1: Doctor? You mean you don't know?
0: Know what? I'm new here.
1: New? Oh. Well, most of the priests down at St. Mary's were missionaries, and they's all doctors. Why are you sick?
0: No, no. There's a girl. Never mind. How do I get there? Are any of them dermies?
1: Well, you are new, ain't you? They's all dermies, if you want to call us that. Well, I reckon I smell a non-hopper. You ain't a hopper yet. Well, I never had a chance to touch a non-hopper.
0: Stay back.
1: Well, now.
0: Stay back or I'll kill you.
1: Don't worry about it, non. Well, now, the Padre says it's wrong, but you smell so... Ooh, I just...
0: Stay down.
1: Oh, what did you do that for? I wasn't going to hurt you.
0: Now, where's St. Mary's? Is that one of the hospitals?
1: Yeah, it's straight on down Broadway. Down to Boulevard, 2nd Street. You'll see it. Blood. I'm bleeding here.
0: Get up. What? Get up. You can leave me there.
1: Oh.
0: You take me through any dermy traps, I swear I'll kill you.
1: Ain't any traps.
0: Right. What made you think I was another dermy?
1: Because ain't no non-hypers here. Galveston's a hyper colony.
0: A hyper colony? Galveston is a hyper colony?
1: Well, yeah. Non-hyper used to drift in occasionally, but the priest had the darn bridge dynamited. So you people upset the whole colony.
0: We upset the colony.
1: Well, y'all still want to go to that hospital?
0: Yeah. Get moving.
1: Okay. Well, see, as long as there ain't any of you around to smell, nobody causes any trouble. Now, during the day, there's a guard out on the causeway who keeps the non-hoppers out. And besides that, the bishop made a ruling against touching non-hypers. He claims it's a sin.
0: Then why'd you try and touch me?
1: Well, I ain't so religious.
0: Well, Sonny, you better get religious until we come to the hospital. When we get there, you go in and send out a dermy doctor.
1: What?
0: Tell him somebody wants to see him, but don't say I'm not a dermy.
1: Well, that's it, there. That's your hospital.
0: Okay. Go on in. And remember what I told you.

0: You're a non-hyper.
1: That's right. And I've got a gun.
0: Don't try anything.
1: What's wrong? Are you sick?
0: The lad said there's a dermy girl down the island. She's been shot. Tendon behind her heel is severed. You're going to help her.
1: Oh, of course. But you, a non-hyper, helping a dermy?
0: So I'm a sucker. Now get what you need and come on.
1: The good Lord bless you.
2: Would you step behind the hedge and disrobe the young man? Then rub yourself thoroughly with this oil.
0: Not likely.
2: Don't worry. It's only an antiseptic and deodorant.
0: Okay, set it down.
2: You can ride in back, and you won't be infected. No one's been in there for several weeks. That's better. Your smell shouldn't be so much of a temptation to anyone now. You'll have to show me the way.
0: Straight out Broadway.
2: Well, what do you think of our plan here?
0: What plan?
2: Oh, didn't the boy tell you? We're trying to make the island a refuge for hypers who are willing to sublimate their craving and turn their attentions toward reconstruction. We're also trying to make an objective study of this neural condition.
0: Dermy's trying to cure the plague?
2: I didn't say cure it, son. I said study it.
0: Why?
2: To learn how to live with it, of course. Things become evil only through human misuse. We bear this in mind when we study neuroderm.
0: Leprosy is evil, I suppose, because man mistreated bacteria?
2: You got me there. I'm no philosopher. But you can't compare neuroderm with leprosy.
0: The hell I can't. It's worse.
2: Oh. Suppose you tell me what makes it worse. List the symptoms for me.
0: Well, the skin's discolored, low fever, hallucinations, and that insane craving to infect others. Of course, people don't die of it, but what's worse, insanity or death?
2: Would you call me insane? It's true that victims have frequently lost their minds, but that's not a direct result of a neuroderm. Tell me, how would you feel if everyone screamed and ran when you approached or hunted you down like a criminal? How long would your sanity last?
0: But the craving and the hallucinations.
2: True, the hallucinations. Tell me something else. If the whole world was blind, save one man, wouldn't the world be inclined to call that man's sight an hallucination? And the man might even come to agree with the world.
0: I can't argue. You probably think they're real.
2: And the craving. We're not sure how that works, but the disease seems to stimulate erotic sensations in the hands.
0: What else have you discovered?
2: You'd call me a crazy dermy if I tried to tell you. You wouldn't believe me.
0: Hey, take this right. That's it. See the lamplight in the window? I'll wait out here. You see, Willie? I brought him back.

0: Father, what's wrong? Is she... Is Willie...
1: She's irrational, almost less than sane. Some of it may be due to high fever, but...
0: But what?
1: She tried to kill herself with a knife. Said something about buckshot being the best way or something.
0: Oh, no. Willie.
1: Wrists cut a little. She was too weak to do a real job with it. I've given her a tetanus shot. We're out of penicillin.
0: It's my fault.
1: Don't think that. You saved her life.
0: No. Willie, I'm sorry.
1: You love the girl, don't you?
0: Are you crazy? Love a little tramp, Dermy? Jesus.
1: Yes, it be.
0: Listen, will she be all right?
1: I don't know, son. If we'd gotten to her sooner, she'd have been safer. And if she was in the ultimate stages of neuroderm, it would help.
0: Why?
1: You'll know someday. Listen, you look exhausted. Why don't you come back to the hospital with us? We keep a sterile room up on the third floor in case we get a non-hyper case. You can sleep there. No one else on the floor. Then none's on the floor below. I'll guarantee that you won't be bothered.
0: No, I've got to go. I do appreciate it, though, Father.
1: Whatever you wish. I'm sorry, though. You might be able to provide yourself with some kind of transportation if you waited.
0: No. I don't mind telling you. Your island gives me the willies.
1: Why?
0: Well, you still feel the craving, don't you?
1: The urge to touch is still there to some extent.
0: And in a moment of weakness, somebody might...
1: Young man, I have taken certain vows. Sometimes I feel desire, but by sublimating that urge, a priest rechannels the energy towards more useful goals. By the way, she was asking for someone named Paul. Know who it might be? Family, perhaps?
0: Father Wade.
1: Yes?
0: I am a little tired. The room. I mean, will you show me where to get transportation tomorrow?
1: Certainly.
0: What? Yes?
2: Oh, my. Excuse me. I'm sorry, sir. I knew there was a patient here, but I didn't know you weren't a hyper. Forgive me. Your breakfast's on the tray.
0: Breakfast? My God. Coffee. Hot food.
1: May I come in?
0: Father Men...
1: It's Mendelhaus. Father Mendelhaus. Morning. So you were Paul.
0: She's awake then.
1: Want to see her?
0: No. I've got to be going.
1: It would do her some good.
0: Well, it wouldn't do me any good. I've been around too many of you people already. Let's go.
1: The young lady's still not fully rational, and there's some fever. It wouldn't have been anything to worry about a few months ago, but now we're out of most of the latest drugs. I really don't know.
0: Okay, Father, I'll see her.
1: You don't have to. I'm sorry if I implied any obligation on your part. I gather that you saved her life. Very few non-hypers would have done
0: that. Where is she?
1: Just down this hall. Follow me. Non-hyper coming. Plug your noses or get out of the way. Avoid temptation.
0: Jeez, I feel like a leper.
1: She's in here.
0: Hi, Willie.
3: Paul, they've got me in a cast.
0: You'll be all right. It won't be long before you'll be up. Galveston's a good place for you. They're all dermies here.
3: God. God, I hope I never hear that word again. After last night, that old woman in the rocking chair. The wind would start the chair rocking, and I'd rather die than touch anybody now after seeing that. Somebody touched her, didn't they, Paul? That's why she did it, wasn't it?
0: Willie, I'm sorry for what I said. I mean...
3: Don't worry, Paul. I wouldn't touch you now. These hands. I loathe myself.
0: Get well quick, Willie.
3: Paul? Paul?
1: Paul? That was quick.
0: Where can I get a car?
1: A car? I was just speaking to Brother Matthew about that. How would you like to have a small yacht instead?
0: A yacht? A yacht would be perfect. Fantastic.
1: Good. There's a small craft in dry dock down at the basin. I took the liberty of asking Brother Matthew to find some men and get her in the water.
0: Dermies?
1: The boat will be fumigated, but it isn't really necessary. It'll take a while to get the boat ready, of course. Tomorrow. Next day, maybe.
0: A boat. Get clear of the land. Away from the...
1: You're still afraid of us. Very well. Come with me. There's someone I want you to see. Where are we? This is our laboratory. Don't worry about touching things. It's sterile.
4: Yes, but it's not sterile for your convenience. And it won't be sterile at all if you don't stay out. Beat it, preacher.
1: This is Dr. Seavers of Princeton, Paul. Claims he's an atheist, but personally, I think he's a Puritan. Doctor, this is the young man I was telling you about. Would you tell him what you know about Neuroderm?
4: Why don't you just give it to him and let him find out for himself?
1: What? Don't frighten him, you heretic. I brought him here to be illuminated.
4: Illuminate him yourself, priest. I'm busy. And stop calling me names. I am a biochemist, not a heretic.
0: I've had enough. I'm leaving.
1: Bear with us, Paul. Dr. Seavers.
4: All right. Sit down, young man. I'll illuminate you as soon as I get through counting free nerve endings on this piece of skin.
1: The good doctor calls it masochism when we observe a fast day or do penance, and yet there he sits ripping off patches of his own hide to look at through his peeping glass. Masochism?
4: Huh. Get out, preacher.
1: I'll be upstairs when you're through, Paul.
4: A nice bunch of people, really, these black-frocked yahoos. If they just stop trying to convert me.
0: Dr. Seavers, perhaps I better just...
4: Quiet, you bother me, and sit still. I can't stand to have people running in and out of here. You're in, now stay in. Checks. It checks again. 40% increase.
0: What checks?
4: Here, on my arm. 2 weeks ago, this area was normal. I took a centimeter of skin from right next to this one and counted the nerve endings. Since that time, the derms crept down over the area. I took another patch today and recounted. 40% increase.
0: You did what?
4: Third time I've checked it.
0: You're saying that...
4: You're a non-hyper, aren't you? Yes. Yes, I can smell you are vile, really. I can't understand why sensible hypers would want to paw you. But then I've insured myself against such foolishness.
0: You've done what? How?
4: What I said. When I first caught it, I simply sat down and located the spots on my hands, which gave rise to a pleasurable sensation. And then I burned them out with an electric needle. Not many of them, really. One or two per square centimeter. Take a look. I didn't want to be bothered with such silly urges, waste of time chasing non-hypers. Stubborn little critters keep growing new ones. Hold on a minute.
0: Are you trying to tell me that the plague causes new nerve cells to grow?
4: Oh, yes. You came here to be illuminated, as the Padre puts it. Before I illuminate you, I want to make an impossible request.
0: Yes, sir?
4: I ask you to be completely objective. Forget you ever heard of Neuroderm. Rid yourself of all your preconceptions. Pretend that we are talking of purely hypothetical events. But it always embarrasses me to ask for that kind of cooperation when I know damn well I'll never get it.
0: I'll try to be objective, sir.
4: Right. Assume a planet. Somewhat Earth-like, but not quite. Carboniferous life forms, somewhat intelligent, but not human. Warm-blooded, probably. And the planet has something else. It has an abundance of parasitic forms. Actually, the various forms of parasite are the dominant species. The warm-blooded animals are the parasite's vegetables, so to speak.
0: Okay.
4: Now, during eons of survival contest between parasite species, some are quite likely to evolve some curious adaptive mechanisms, ways of ensuring their food supply, the animals, survive. Now tell me, youngster, what mechanism did man develop to secure his vegetables? His food supply.
0: Agriculture?
4: Certainly. Man is a parasite, as far as vegetables are concerned. But he learned to eat his cake and have it too. He learned to perpetuate the species which he devoured. A very remarkable idea, if you stop to think about it. Very.
0: I don't see what this has to do with him.
4: Now, Now suppose that one microparasite learned through long evolutionary processes to stimulate regrowth in the animal tissue they devoured. Quite an advancement, huh?
0: Go on.
4: But it's only a first step. It lets the host live longer, though not pleasantly, I imagine. The growth control would be clumsy at first. Soon, though, all parasite species either learn to do it or died out.
0: Makes sense.
4: Now, the parasite which kept its host in the best physical condition had a better chance of survival. Scientific farming, you might say. First, all sorts of weapons for their host. Horns, claws, fangs, stingers, poison throwers. We can only guess. Eventually, one group of parasites hit upon... What? Say it!
0: The nervous system.
4: That's right. The nervous system. It was probably an unsuccessful parasite at first, because nerve tissue grows very slowly. And it's a long stretch of evolution between a microspecies which could stimulate nerve growth and one which could direct and utilize that growth to the host's advantage and for its own. But at last, after a long struggle, our little species gets there. It begins sharpening its host senses, building up complex senses from less developed receptors, and finally increasing the host's intelligence within limits.
0: But how?
4: Such parasites would naturally pick the species with the highest native intelligence. With the extra boost, this brainy animal quickly beats down its own enemies and puts itself in much the same position as man here on Earth. Lord of the beasts, divine right to run the place and all that. Now understand, it's the animal who's become intelligent, not the parasite. The parasites are operating on complex, instinctive patterns, not unlike a hive of bees. Oh, they're wonderful neurological engineers, but it's pure, blind instinct.
0: That's all wild guesswork, of course.
4: Well, there's some guesswork, but none of it's wild. You see, there's supporting evidence. They sent a message.
0: A message?
4: Sure. I'll show you. On second thought, perhaps you'd better show yourself. There's a meteorite on that shelf. Take it down. Oh, don't worry, it's sterile. Now tell me what you find.
0: Almost perfect gray metal sphere. Steel, maybe, but it's lighter in weight than I would expect. Hollow, 8-9 inches in diameter. Some scorching and pitting. From friction with the Earth's atmosphere, I suppose?
4: Yes. What else? Look closely by your thumb.
0: A line. That's where it's been cut open.
4: No. Using that as an equator, put a hand on each pole and twist.
0: My God! It twists apart. And there's another fitted inside.
4: And a third. Now take out the second shell, the hard, thin one between the softer protecting shells.
0: I don't see any message.
4: There's a small bottle of iron filings in that drawer by your knee. Sift some powder over the sphere. Carefully now.
0: Son of a gun. It looks like a globe. A map.
4: That's what we thought at first, too. And then we looked more closely using that finer dust. If you look at the lines through a good reading glass, you can just see that they're rows of symbols. Pictographs.
0: And you've made it out?
4: Some. Enough to guess what I've just told you. It would have been more, but most of the ones we had gotten had been treated rather rudely, battered or taken to a machinist to cut open on a lathe. Our curiosity is rather ape-like.
0: What exactly do the patterns say, Doctor?
4: I've told you some of it. History, origins, and that. We pieced together the reasons for sending the spheres out, too. Their sun was about to go nova. They worked out a theoretical space drive, but couldn't fuel it adequately to save themselves, so they cultured up a batch of their parasite benefactors and fired them like charges of buckshot at various stars.
0: You mean they weren't aiming at the Earth in particular?
4: No. Just one of several blind shots. A last-ditch stand against extinction. Symbolic, to be sure, but a noble gesture as far as they were concerned. A giving away of part of their souls, like a man writing his will and leaving his last worldly possessions to some unknown species beyond the stars.
0: Doctor,
4: imagine them standing there, watching the projectiles being fired out towards deep space. There goes their inheritance to an unknown heir. The little creatures that brought them up from beasthood. You can see them turn away and silently go back to wait for their collapsing sun to reach the critical point. They've left their last mark, a dark and uncertain benediction to the cosmos.
0: You actually regard this thing as desirable?
4: I didn't say it's desirable. I simply pointed out that the creatures who sent it saw it as desirable.
0: Maybe they just didn't care.
4: Of course they cared. Their error was expecting that we would open it as they would have done. They never considered that a being could be both brash and intelligent. They meant for us to read the warning on the shells before.
0: Warning?
4: Yes, warning. This one group of oversized symbols marks all the spheres. Finder creatures, it says, you who destroy your own, if you do this, then go no further. The contents will only help to destroy you.
0: Dr. Severs, what do you think will happen now? To the world, I mean.
4: I saw a baby born yesterday. Not the first. It was fully covered with neuroderm. It has some new senses, too. Small pores in the fingertips with taste and olfactory cells.
0: What?
4: Also a nodule above each eye, insensitive to infrared.
0: Oh, no.
4: If our grandchildren, if man's still on the Earth by then, may perhaps taste analyzed substances by touch, or see a warm radiator in a dark room. And there's more. Ultraviolet perception, perhaps. The rats I've infected are sensitive to it. But there's a hitch. If man intends to keep fighting with his fellows, the parasite will help him to do a better job of that, too. Well, son, you're illuminated now. What do you intend to do?
0: What can anyone do except run, isolate myself from this insanity?
4: Intend taking the condition with you?
0: Take? Are you crazy?
4: That's what I thought.
0: Father, these last 3 days here, I can't thank you enough. I wish there was something I could do in return.
1: There is one thing.
0: What's that?
1: The young lady's been asking for you.
0: How is she?
1: Over the crisis, I think. Infection's down, nervous condition not so good, deep depression. We've got her up on crutches a bit. Seems to help her to get out of the room, but sometimes she gets a little hysterical. You're the focus of it, I'm afraid. Sometimes she gets the idea that she touched you. Then sometimes she raves about how she wouldn't do it.
0: I can't help that.
1: She's asleep now. When she's awake, she's dazed. Combined effects of pain, shock, infection, guilt, fright. She thinks you're avoiding her.
0: It's the plague that I'm avoiding, not her.
1: You're talking to me, aren't you?
0: It's rather late, Father.
1: You must be anxious to be off tomorrow. Work's done on your vessel. If the rain stops by dawn, there should be time to launch her.
0: I'll be glad to go.
1: Will you?
0: At any rate, I expect you'll be glad to have me out of here.
1: No, Paul. We'll miss you. Can't say as we'll miss that shotgun of yours, though. Willie will miss you, too.
0: I can't stay, Father.
1: Well, I will leave you to your plans. Your candle's burning low. Would you like another?
0: No, Father. I'm ready to get some sleep. Long day tomorrow.
1: Good night, my son.
0: Night, Father. And Father, thank you again. You, your people here, you've meant a great deal to me.
1: You're welcome, Paul.

0: No. No, I can't stay.
1: The vessel is repaired.
0: How is she?
1: She is ready.
0: How is she?
1: She is ready.
0: My hand.
1: Look at your hand.
0: The glass.
1: Look with the glass.
0: Swirls and furrows. Ridges. Sprouting neurons.
2: Tiny farmers tending gray soil.
0: No!
1: She is ready. Hear the ocean.
0: Graceful craft.
1: What will you call her?
0: Willow.
1: Pretty name. Graceful like trees in the wind.
0: Beautiful. Willow.
3: Paul.
0: Willie.
3: Dearest.
0: Your skin is cool.
3: Your skin is soft.
0: I've been waiting.
3: Waiting.
0: What? Who's there? My gun! God damn the... My gun! Who's there? Matches. Where are the matches?
4: Paul! Paul, I'm coming in.
0: What on earth? Safety, damn you. You guaranteed my safety. I had a prowler. I think I've been touched.
4: Dear Mother of God. Mother Superior! Make an inspection of the sisters' quarters. If any of
5: Father,
4: them...
5: Father, the injured girl, she's not in her bed. She's gone.
0: Willie.
4: Search the building for her.
0: What can I do to disinfect myself?
4: Someone please get Dr. Seavers.
6: I'm here. What's all the noise? What's going on?
0: Have you got any disinfectants?
6: Disinfectants? For what?
5: Father, the girl's not anywhere in the building.
0: My God. The ocean. I've got to
4: get... No, Paul. You're not going to.
0: Not me. Willie! Willie! Willie! Willie, no! No, stay back from the surf! Willie, oh, thank God.
3: Paul, I did it, Paul. It was like a dream at first, but then you shouted and I just... But Paul, I...
0: Come here. Now, Willie, you wet, beautiful, sandy gray lady, let me carry you back to that hospital. We've new senses to learn, together. New world to explore. And first, we've got to get you healed up. There's a boat waiting for us. You and...

0: Our cast for this episode featured Bob Hess as Paul and Rosemary Roundtree as Willie. Father Mendelhouse was played by Jerry Haynes, and George Lotchford was Dr. Severs. Other voices were by David Roth and Gene Evans. The original story, Dark Benediction, was written by Walter M. Miller, Jr., and adapted for Sci-Fi Radio by Douglas R. Frazier. Our director was John O. Williams. All music and sound effects were created by Ron DiUlio. The series producers are Kevin Singer and Ron DiUlio. 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
2: We present Bernard Hawksfall as Harry Lawson and Jeffrey Banks as Professor von Hardwig in A Journey to the Center of the Earth, the novel by Jules Verne, adapted for radio in 8 parts by Howard Jones. 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
3: Before I resume my account of our amazing adventures beneath the surface of the Earth, let me remind you of what I have already told you. My uncle is that now celebrated German scientist, Professor von Hardwig. One day, in a book my uncle had recently purchased, we came upon a scrap of ancient parchment covered with runic characters. This, we discovered, was the writing of a 16th century alchemist named Arne Saknussemm. In a few words, Saknussemm described how he had made a journey to the center of the Earth by descending the crater of an extinct volcano in Iceland. My uncle, being impulsive as well as clever, insisted that we follow in the footsteps of Saknussemm. So, accompanied by our faithful guide, Hans Bjelke, we too descended the Snæfells volcano. How we nearly died of thirst, how I became separated from my companions and all but lost my reason, how we set sail on a raft on a great subterranean ocean called the Central Sea, all this I have already told you. And then we witnessed a fearful battle between prehistoric monsters. The Ichthyosaurus, or great fish lizard, and a sea crocodile, the Plesiosaurus. After 3 terrifying hours, both monsters suddenly vanished under the waves. But presently the Plesiosaurus rose again to the surface, writhing horribly in its death agonies. We watched it until it ceased to struggle and sank from our sight. And I thought, so much for the Plesiosaurus. But what about the victor, the Ichthyosaurus? Has he gone down to some undersea cavern to rest and lick his wounds? Or will he reappear to destroy us? Suddenly, Hans said,
4: "Ah, the wind! The wind! He freshens! See, the sail is filled! We fly! We fly!"
3: Wednesday, August 19th. The wind, which is now blowing violently, has helped us to escape from the scene of the battle. With his usual imperturbable calm, Hans remains at the rudder. But my uncle, who for a short time had been roused from his reverie by the fight, fell again into a brown study, his eyes fixed morosely on the widespread ocean. I confess that even I find our voyage has become monotonous. But I have no desire to have the monotony broken by the perils and adventures of yesterday. Thursday, August 20th. The wind is now north-northeast and blows very irregularly, in fitful gusts. The temperature is high. We progress at an average speed of about 10.5 miles an hour. About 12 o'clock, we heard a sound like thunder. I note down this fact without suggesting any reason for it. My uncle had his own theory.
4: Not thunder, I think. No.
5: It is my belief that there is some distant rock or island. What we hear is the sea breaking violently against it.
4: Hans, leave the tiller. Climb the mast. Up with you. So, up. Now look all around you. What can you see?
6: I can see.
4: Yes, yes.
6: I can see nothing.
4: Nothing?
3: Three hours passed. The sound had now become like a mighty cataract, far, far off.
7: Uncle?
5: Well, Harry, what is it?
7: I believe that's a cataract of some sort.
5: Nonsense.
7: We're advancing towards some gigantic waterfall, some terrible abyss.
5: I disagree. I disagree entirely.
3: I could not help reflecting that if we were to be swept down into some abyss, the professor would welcome it, for it would be that swift and vertical descent to the center of the earth which he is so anxious to make. But what, in fact, was this strange sound, and where did it come from? It struck me that if it came from a cataract, as I believed, if, in other words, this great underground sea cascaded into a lower basin, the current would become stronger and its swiftness would afford me some idea of the peril which faced us. Accordingly, I cast an empty bottle into the sea and watched it anxiously. Current? The current simply did not exist. The bottle lay to leeward without any movement. About 4 o'clock, my uncle said,
5: Hans, oblige me by climbing the mast again. That's it. That's it. Now look carefully. Very carefully.
4: Ah!
5: He has seen something at last.
7: I think so, Uncle.
4: Hans!
6: I come.
4: Well, what is it? What have you seen?
5: It is there. To the falls, Master. A great spout of water rising from the waves.
4: This is what you saw, Hans?
5: Yes, Master. A spout of water.
7: Then it's probably another marine monster?
5: Perhaps, my boy. Perhaps.
7: In which case, may I suggest we give it a clear berth? Let's steer away from it. To the west.
5: We steer for the south.
7: For the south? Uncle, that is madness.
5: For the south, I say. For the south.
3: At 8 o'clock in the evening, reckoning as above ground where there is night and day, we were not more than 2 leagues from the great monster. Its black, enormous body lay motionless on top of the water. Its length could not be less than 1,000 fathoms. I recalled that sailors have been said to have gone ashore on sleeping whales, mistaking them for land. What could this terrible monster be? The water spout rose to a height of at least 500 feet, breaking into spray with a sullen roar. And all the time we were advancing on it, I cried out to my uncle to stop, stop, before it was too late.
4: This did not come this way to stop.
7: You're mad, Uncle. If you don't stop, I'll cut away the sail.
6: Master!
4: Well,
6: this monster, it is an island.
4: An island? The monster's an island, Harry. What did you get that?
7: I don't believe it. Well, what about this great spout of water?
6: It is a geyser, Master Harry.
7: Are you sure?
6: Oh, yes, I'm sure. In my country, Iceland, there are many such geysers.
5: Oh, enough of talk. We sail to this island, Hans.
6: Oh, yes, Master. But beware the geyser. If he falls on us, we are wrecked. Therefore, I think I steer for the other end of the island.
3: I was the first to leap onto the rock. My uncle followed. Hans remained seated on the raft, a man above any childish thrills of excitement. The professor and I were now walking on granite mixed with siliceous sandstone. It shivered under our feet like the sides of a boiler and was burning to the touch.
5: One moment, Harry. Have you brought the thermometer?
7: Yes.
5: This water is running from the basin where the geyser rises. Now, what is the temperature?
3: 163 degrees.
7: So. And that, Uncle, contradicts all your theories on the subject, doesn't it?
6: What are you saying? Explain yourself.
7: Well, the water obviously comes from some place where the heat is intense, and that place is directly beneath our feet.
6: Certainly it is beneath our feet. What about it?
7: Well, doesn't it confirm the central heat theory? The deeper you descend, the hotter it becomes.
6: Pah! The water is hot, and that's all. What does it prove against my theory?
7: Oh, nothing. Nothing, I suppose. But, Uncle, sooner or later, we shall arrive in some region where the central heat will be insupportable. It will be as hot as hot as the Hades of the ancients, believed by them to be the center of the earth.
6: Now, little sea, little sea. But now we must give a name to this island. Yes, indeed. I named this Harris Island.
7: Thank you, Uncle.
6: You don't need to thank me. I care nothing for your theories. Nothing at all. Come. It is time we were going.
3: So at length we took our departure, going round the rather dangerous projecting rocks on the southern side. Hans had taken advantage of our halt to carry out some repairs to the raft, not before they were needed, I might add. Before we set sail, I made some observations and calculations to put down in my journal. Since we left Port Gretchen, we had travelled 270 leagues, more than 800 miles on this great subterranean sea. We were, therefore, 620 leagues from Iceland and exactly under England. Friday, August 21st. This morning, the wind has freshened. We make good progress. The sight and sound of the magnificent geyser have disappeared. And the weather, if I may call it such, is about to change very suddenly. The atmosphere is close and sultry. The clouds seem to be tumbling towards the sea, a dark olive in color. In the south, they are piling up like enormous balls of cotton, one above the other in confusion. The sea is comparatively calm. There can be no doubt that the air is saturated, so to speak, with electricity. My hair literally stands on end, as if under the influence of a galvanic battery. I am writing at 10 in the morning. The portents of a storm become more and more pronounced. The wind has softened as if taking breath for a renewed attack. Above us, the vast funereal pall of cloud hangs like a huge sack. I try to ignore the menacing signs all about us, but I cannot help remarking it looks as if we are in for some dirty weather. The professor says nothing, simply shrugs his shoulders. He's in a detestable temper. I point to the

0: There's a big storm brewing, Uncle. The clouds are coming lower and lower, as if they mean to suffocate us. Silence. Nothing stirs. Now the wind has dropped entirely. It is as if nature has ceased to breathe. The sail droops in folds on the mast. We are motionless on a dark sea that is as smooth as glass. I reflect that if the wind rises with sudden violence, our sail may be the death of us. I say, lower the sail! It's only common sense!
1: No! I tell you 100 times no! Let the wind strike unto its worst, let the storm sweep us where it will. Only let me see the glimmer of a coast, the line of rocky cliffs, even if they dash us into 1,000 pieces.
0: But, Uncle!
1: You will keep up the sail, whatever happens! Keep it up!
0: The professor has scarcely spoken when the storm bursts. The rain falls like solid rods of steel. The wind rises to a raging tempest, blowing from the most distant corners of the cavern, from every point of the compass. It roars, it screams, it shrieks like demons let loose. The raft leaps wildly over the waves. My uncle is cast headlong to the deck, and with difficulty I drag myself towards him. He clings with might and main to the end of a rope and gazes with pleasure and delight at the spectacle of the unchained element. Tons of the rudder never moves a muscle. The mast holds firm against the hurricane, but the sail bellies out like a bubble about to burst. I shout, "The sail!
1: Must I tell you again? Leave the sail alone!
2: Hands! Hands! Lower the sail!
3: Go on, Master Harry! Leave the sail alone!"
0: And now to the fearful claps of thunder are added dazzling flashes of lightning such as I have never seen before. The flashes cross one another, hurled down from every side. Hailstones striking the metal of our boots and our weapons are luminous. The waves rising above us like fire-eating monsters, the crests surmounted by great cones of flame. Sunday, August 23rd. I have almost lost count of time. My notes are incomplete, loose, and vague. The night has been fearful, something not to be described. We are still carried forward at tremendous speed. Where have we got to? Where are we going? Our ears literally bleed. We are unable to exchange a word, to hear each other speak. My uncle lies full length, silent, motionless. Hans never moves. Seems this terrible storm will never end. We are utterly broken by fatigue. We are heading southeast, always southeast. Already we have covered 200 leagues from Harry's Island. We have lashed every piece of cargo to the raft, otherwise it must have been swept away. Also, we have tied ourselves to the mast, each man lashing the other. The waves sweep over us, so that we are often underwater. For 3 days and 3 nights, we have not spoken. We open our mouths, we move our lips, but no sound comes. My uncle contrived to get his head close to mine. From pure intuition, I fancy, he said to me, "We are lost." So now I take out my notebook and I write as well as I can. Take in sail. He nods his head. And at this moment, a disc or ball of fire appears on the very edge of our raft. The sail is carried away bodily. I see it swept up to a prodigious height, like a kite. The ball of fire, half white, half blue, and about 10 inches across, runs here, there, everywhere. It is swept towards

0: towards my uncle. A stench of nitrous gas fills the air. And I am ready to choke. And my feet. I cannot move my feet. This globe of electric fire has turned all the iron on board into magnets or lodestones. Our instruments, our tools. And then suddenly the ball of fire bursts. A stupendous flash of light. It shows me my uncle cast to the deck, apparently senseless. And there, Hans at the rudder, grim, motionless, imperturbable. Then, all about us, darkness. Darkness. Darkness.
1: Tuesday, August 25th. The hurricane continues. Where are we going?
0: Where?
1: Where? Our speed is terrific. We must have passed under England,
0: under the Channel, under France, probably under the whole extent of Europe.
2: Master Harry!
0: What's that? Someone called my name?
2: Master Harry! Master Harry, you hear?
0: Hear? Yes, I hear. And...
2: the sea is smashing on rocks. They are close. They are very close.
0: Oh, land. No. No, it can't be. You imagine it. You.
1: Exactly what happened when our raft was cast upon the rocky shore, it is impossible for me to say. I felt myself thrown into the raging seas, and I was saved from death only by the determination of the faithful Hans, who seized me and carried me far out of the reach of the waves and laid me down upon a wide expanse of sand. And here, some time later, I found myself in the company of the professor. Some overhanging rocks afforded us a slight protection, and under this shelter, Hans prepared some food, which I, however, was unable to eat. Exhausted by three weary days and nights, we fell into a heavy sleep. Next day, when I awoke, the change was magical. Every trace of the storm had vanished. The wind was gentle and the sea quite calm. I was greeted by the first happy remarks I had heard from my uncle for many a day.
3: Well, well... How are you, Harry, my dear boy? Have you slept soundly? But what is the matter with you? Cannot you say whether you have slept well or not?
0: Yes, I've slept well, Uncle. But every bone in my body aches. You appear to be very cheerful this morning.
3: Never happier in my life, dear boy. We have at last reached our long-wished-for port.
0: Do you mean this is the end of our expedition?
3: No, not yet. But we have reached the further side of the great central sea, the sea which I thought would never end. So now we can resume our journey by land, our real journey to the center of the earth.
0: Uncle, what about getting back? Back to the surface?
3: Getting back? What a question to ask! When we reach the center of the earth, we shall find a new road to lead us back to the surface.
0: And if there is no new road?
3: Then we shall turn about and return by the way we came.
0: In that case, we shall have to repair the raft. And what about the equipment?
3: There's very little missing as far as I can see. We have lost all our guns.
0: We haven't a weapon between us.
3: No weapons. Only this gunpowder.
4: Well, as we have no guns, all we do is give up the idea of hunting.
3: But our scientific instruments, Hunter, what about them?
4: Here, the thermometers, the chronometer, the compass, and this, what you call it?
3: The manometer, the most valuable of all. With this, I can calculate our depth as we progress. With this, I shall tell when we have reached the center of the earth.
0: And food. How much is left, huh?
4: Well, the food is here, in these boxes. There are biscuits, salt meat, fried fish, freedom. It is all good. If we are careful, it must last 4 months. Yes, 4 months, I think.
3: 4 months? Oh, then we shall have plenty of time to reach the center of the earth. And to come back again. And with the food that is left over, I will give a grand dinner to all my scientific colleagues in Hamburg.
1: But at this moment, Uncle, we are somewhere under the Mediterranean.
3: That may be so, but whether we are under the Mediterranean or under Turkey or the Atlantic Ocean cannot be decided until we are sure that the storm does not drive us out of our course. However, we can easily decide by taking our bearings. Come, let us...
1: The professor stepped out eagerly towards the rock where Hans had laid out our instruments. He was gay and light-hearted, to all appearances a young man again. I had never known him so amiable and cheerful. I followed him, anxious to know whether I had made any mistake in my estimate of our position. My uncle took up the compass, gave it a shake to bring it to life, placed it again on the rock, and bent his eyes eagerly over it. For some moments he was silent. Slowly he rubbed his eyes and looked again. And then...
0: Oh, no. It is not possible.
1: What's the matter, Uncle? Uncle, what's wrong?
0: I cannot speak. Look at the compass.
1: The needle's pointing to the shore.
0: Exactly. Then the shore is to the north. The sea is to the south. You realize what this means?
1: Now, wait a minute. Perhaps it's not working properly, Uncle. I'll give it another shake. There. Let it settle.
0: It has settled precisely as before. The needle points to the shore.
1: There must have been a slant of wind during the storm. We've been carried back to the shores of Port Gretchen.
0: The shores we left. Apparently for ever so many days ago. And our voyage, the fearful dangers we have passed through amount to nothing. Every hour, every minute on the raft has been so much... has been lost. It is cruel. Cruel.
1: Yes, Uncle. And in my opinion, the time has come to reconsider our position. It is useless to struggle against the impossible.
0: So... fate plays means vile tricks. All the elements, air, fire, water, all have combined against me. Well, now they shall learn what a determined man can do. I will not yield. I will not retreat from this. I shall see who is going to triumph in this immortal contest. Man or nature. Forward, I say. Forward to the center of the earth.

0: That was the sixth installment of A Journey to the Center of the Earth, adapted by Howard Jones from the novel by Jules Verne. The cast was as follows. Harry Lawson was played by Bernard Horsfall, Professor von Hartwig by Jeffrey Banks, and Hans Bjelke by John Dinklage. It was produced in the north of England by Trevor Hill. We invite you to listen to the seventh installment of this serial next Thursday at the same time, that is 5:25, on this service, that is Radio 4. And the title of the episode next week is The Mysterious Dagger.
1: Would you credit it? 50-odd years of bake it same old Orvis. Now top brass at Orvis tell me they want an alternative. Still with same wheat germ goodness, but a bit softer like and less crusty. I told them I'm too old to change my ways now. I'll put one at Lance onto it. Very nice, young Harold. If you like that sort of thing.
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0: I came across Mr. Kipley in the meadow by the church. If I've painted that spire once, he said, I've painted it a dozen times. 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An artist needs inspiration, he explained. Golden short crust pastry, delicious apple filling, and just the right amount of sugar sprinkled on top. But then, when it comes to the little details, Mr. Kipley does have an exceedingly good eye.
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2: But Rogers in the 25th century.
3: And the shower of silver dollars from Popsicle Pete's money box. Thrilling adventures of Buck Rogers have taken us far away from the amazing super scientific world of the 25th century, far out into the great void of outer space. Well, Buck, Wilma, and Dr. Huer, you remember, are hot on the trail of the arch criminals, Killer Kane and Ardela, flying at top speed in their rocket planes toward the far-off planet Pluto. But the ship being used by the two criminals is identical with that of our friends, and that means that... But wait, let's pick up our story in the control cabin of Buck's spacecraft. Here we go. 500 years into the future.
4: Wilma, can you still see Kane's ship on the viewplate of the teleradioscope?
5: No, Buck. He said there's too much cosmic dust in the way or they've gained on us.
6: We're still automatically following them, though, Buck.
4: Yes,
6: the
4: Doctor?
6: The gas analyzer's picking up a clear trail of rocket gas.
4: Good. But now, look here on this sky chart.
6: Yes, Buck.
4: This proves what I've suspected.
5: Oh, you charted our course on it.
4: Yes, sir. Wilma, the two criminals are headed for one of the black planets.
5: Oh.
4: Or I should say planetoids that lie out near the orbit of Pluto.
5: Good night.
4: Yes, sir. Not so good.
6: But you and Wilma were out there among those black planetoids once before.
4: Yes, sir.
6: And according to your reports about them, they're composed of a substance that absorbs light to such a degree that it reflects none.
5: In other words, Doctor, they're practically invisible. Unless you get them between the sun and yourself, you can't see them at all.
4: Even then, they just look like a dark blur against the glare of the sunlight.
6: And I take it that there's grave danger of running into one of them before you can even see it.
5: Not only that, but if you get close to one of them, its terrific pull of gravity is likely to make you crash on it.
6: I see.
4: But the real danger is not in the planetoids themselves.
6: No?
4: No, sir. Didn't you see the pictures I had taken with a telemagnetic recorder camera?
6: Of the gigantic birds?
5: Yes, Doctor. Space birds flying all around out there.
6: Yes, that's right. Well, we have the protection of our long-range disintegrator.
4: No, just the same. If a couple of dozen of them hove into sight, we'd have a pretty hot time on our hands. Doctor, some of those birds must have a wingspan of 300 or 400 feet.
6: Oh, what?
5: That's right, sir. The only reason we took pictures of them was because we knew it was the only way you'd believe us.
4: Their power of flying around in space is what I can't understand. You know, without air to flap their wings against.
6: Wasn't there anything to indicate how they propel themselves?
5: Only little streams of fire coming from the tips and edges of their wings.
6: Oh.
4: How can they breathe in the vacuum of outer space?
6: We're flying around in space and managing to breathe without any difficulty, aren't we?
4: Sure, but we're inside the hull of a rocket plane with a mechanical system to supply air for us.
6: Isn't it just as logical to conclude that in the case of the gigantic bird, all Mother Nature has made the same sort of provision that we've had to make scientifically and mechanically?
4: Well, maybe so.
5: Wait, look.
4: Huh?
5: I can see Kane's ship on the teleradioscope again, and we're gaining on it.
4: I'm kidding.
6: Oh, yes. I believe you're right, Wilma.
5: I'm sure of it. But I don't see why, the two ships being exactly the same.
6: It's because Buck polished the stern of the ship by turning on the heat ray.
4: Yes, sir. By making a shiny surface of it, the rays of the sun, millions of miles in back of us, reflect on it and actually help to push us along.
5: It doesn't seem possible.
6: Well, it wouldn't be possible except in this vacuum out here. But we're certainly gaining on Kane.
4: Okay. Well, if it's humanly possible, we've got to prevent those two from reaching one of the black planetoids. Not only because they could hide from us so easily, but because of the danger in navigation.
5: That's all right if we can catch up with
4: them. I'm not sure that we'll be able to. So listen.
5: You're going to radio to Kane?
4: Yeah. Calling Killer Kane. Buck Rogers calling Killer Kane.
5: What are you going to say to him?
7: Well, Rogers, how's my old friend?
4: Never mind that, Kane. We have more important things to talk about.
7: I can't imagine anything important that I'd have to talk about with you.
4: Kane, ever since you took off from Enceladus, we've been on your trail. What's more, we have a rocket plane that's just a little bit faster than yours.
7: You think so?
4: I'm sure of it. That means that in a very short time now, we'll overtake you. In other words, if you stop and think about it, the only sensible thing for you to do is to head back for Earth.
7: Oh, I see. That ship of yours is running low on fuel, and you're getting worried about whether you'll be able to keep up with us much longer.
4: Not a bit of it. The whole thing is simply that we're bound to get you sooner or later. And you may as well save yourself as much trouble as possible.
7: Listen, Rogers. The ship you're in is identical in every respect with this one. Same size, same streamlining, same rocket projectors, same everything. You'll never catch up with us, and you know it.
4: That's so? Well, suppose you look back and see how much we've gained on you just in the short time we've been talking by radio.
7: Rogers, I want to tell you something.
4: Well?
7: If by any chance you should catch up with us, you'll never take us alive.
4: Heroics, Kane. Forget them and think it over.
7: Why, you...
8: Well? No, Buck, he'll fight for the bitter end. I only hope that he doesn't realize what's given our ship the greater speed and do it himself.
4: No, I don't think so. Look.
5: Huh?
4: Something black is streaming out the stern of his ship.
5: Yes, I see.
8: Yes. I wonder what it could be.
5: Suppose the continuous maximum flow of power from his rocket tubes is jammed.
4: But it isn't coming out of the tubes, Wilma.
8: Focus the teleradioscope closely to bring out a tail.
4: Right. There you are.
8: Buck, that's ultronium. The heavy material these ships carry for balance.
5: Why is he unloading it that way? Lightening his ship won't give him any more speed, will it?
4: Not a bit. You're in space. It has no weight anyway.
5: Then what's the idea?
4: I don't... Wait.
5: Huh?
4: I think I know what he's trying to do.
8: What, Buck?
4: You see, that stream of ultronium dust is traveling directly backward along the hull.
8: Yes.
5: Sure, his forward motion makes it travel back that
4: well,
5: way.
4: Well, what it does is provide an element for his rocket blast to push against.
8: You're right, Buck. And he's picking up a little additional speed.
5: Not very much, though. And there goes the last of the ultronium.
8: Oh, I hope it hasn't given him enough speed to keep ahead of us.
4: Oh, sir. Take a lot more than that to keep us from catching him.
5: Before he can reach one of the black planetoids?
4: Well,
8: Buck, I'll unrecoil energy project.
4: Yes, sir?
8: Turn it back, and it will push against the rocket exhaust.
4: Sure, sure. That'll give us more speed.
5: Why didn't we think of that before?
8: Turn it on, Buck.
4: Right, sir. There. Just let Killer Kane try to stay away from us.

0: way, Doctor. Adding the power of our force ray to the rocket certainly did the trick.
1: There, we're pulling up on Kane and Ardella now, all right.
2: Yes, I can see it through this bowl with this hollow glass window.
1: But say, Buck.
0: Yeah?
1: Doesn't seem to be getting awfully hot in here.
0: Yeah.
1: Couldn't be anything wrong with the air conditioning unit, could there?
0: No, according to these dials, everything's okay.
2: It's getting hot, though.
1: Maybe there's a leak in the insulation around one of the rocket tubes. I'm going to take off my flying jacket.
0: What could be doing it, Doctor?
2: Only for the insulation around a rocket tube, it would show up the... Wait. Look.
0: What, sir?
2: Look ahead at Kane's ship.
0: Yeah?
2: He's using a thermic radiation projector on it.
1: But we have a hull of solid imperium around it.
2: It still won't prevent heat from slowly seeping in by simple radiation.
1: And the closer we get to Kane, the more we'll feel that heat ray.
0: Yes.
1: Just look at this thermometer.
0: What's it say?
1: 38 degrees centigrade. It's about 100 degrees Fahrenheit.
2: Run the ventilating system at maximum, Buck.
0: Maximum now, Doctor. Goes up automatically.
1: 41 degrees centigrade. Terrible.
0: Hey, you're telling me.
2: Phew, it's getting worse. There's nothing we can do about it.
0: All the metal in here is radiating heat. These controls are almost too hot to touch.
1: Maybe we better change our course.
0: After all we've been through to catch up with them? Oh, no, sir.
1: Buck, heat is awful. I don't think I can stand it much longer.
2: A few more minutes, and we'll be able to hook onto Kane's ship with the magnetic grapples.
1: We'll be burned alive before we can reach it. Ugh!
0: No, sir, Wilma. We've got to keep on. We've got to, that's all.
3: Well, I admire Buck's spirit, but it looks to me as though the odds are pretty much against them. I will be back with you in a minute, so sit tight and hear a few words from your favorite announcer.
4: Once upon a time, there was an engineer.
5: Choo-choo Charlie was his name, we hear.
4: He had an engine and he sure had fun. He used good and plenty candy to make his train run.
6: Charlie says...

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1: Presenting the amazing interplanetary adventures of Flash Gordon. Last week, you remember, Flash Gordon reviewed the legions of the Blue Magic Men under his command, and Prince Zarkov blasted the rock which sealed the entrance to the Blue Magic Land and discovered that his spacograph was of no use in learning what happened to Flash and Dale and Khan. He sent a spy named Mar, equipped with a portable space phone, to obtain the information. Mar gained entrance to the palace of Queen Azura and contacted Khan and Dale, and they informed him of Flash's peculiar behavior. At the same time, Zarkov tries to call Mar the spy by space phone, but neither was able to contact the other. At that moment, the army of Blue Magic Men attacked the Hawkmen, and Zarkov ordered his soldiers into battle. These thrilling adventures come to you as they are pictured each Sunday in the Comic Weekly, the world's greatest pictorial supplement of humor and adventure. The Big Comic Weekly. Each page printed in full colors is distributed everywhere as an integral part of your Hearst Sunday newspaper. And now we continue the story. Flash and Queen Azura watch the Hawkmen as they dive toward the army of the Blue Magic Men.
2: Here come the Hawkmen, my prince.
3: I see them, Azura. I'm just wondering which battery I shall train on them.
2: I suggest you use the guns of the combustion ray machine.
3: What will happen if I do?
2: Order them used and see.
3: Very well. All men, swing the combustion ray guns into action.
4: Take position.
5: Guns are ready. Fire.
3: Ready? Then fire.
5: You may fire.
2: Now you see, my prince, what the combustion ray machines do.
3: They cough out flaming death.
2: Yes, those fluttering Hawkmen can't survive such devastating heat. Look, look, they're already dropping to the ground like moths with singed wings.
3: You're right, my queen. Hold tall.
5: Fire.
3: Let them have it again.
5: Fire. Enemy are dropping like flies, sire, under your attack.
2: Good work, my prince.
3: Those men creatures will be easily subdued when we can bring them down to earth, Azura.
2: Be careful you don't kill them all, Flash. Remember, I'm always able to use a few more slaves.
3: My beautiful Azura, I shall conquer these gnat-like intruders and turn them over to you to do with as you will.
2: How brave and strong you are, my prince.
3: I'm not doing this as proof of my strength or my bravery, Azura. I'm doing it as proof of my devotion.
2: Ah, you do love me, then.
3: If you do not already realize that, my gorgeous queen, you will when this battle is ended. You will see.
6: Death for the invaders!
5: Fire again! Fire again!
1: In the meantime, on the other side of the flaming barrage, Zarkov holds an anxious conference with one of the officers of the remaining Hawkmen.
7: Signal your men to retreat, Captain. There is nothing to be gained by flying into their fire.
1: Very well, Prince Zarkov.
7: Bugler, sound retreat.
1: What are we to do now, Prince Zarkov?
7: I do not know yet. What can have happened to Flash? We tried to rescue him and he seems to give the orders that mow our men down.
1: Yes. I could swear I saw him raise his arm and give the signal that brought this sea of flame pouring on us, Prince Zarkov.
7: Can he be... Oh, no.
1: Can he be what, Your Highness?
7: I dare not even whisper the thought, Captain. I must know. I must be sure before I breathe a word of my suspicion.
1: If I may suggest, Your Highness, something must be done about our own safety. These flames are sweeping this way. Soon they'll engulf all of us.
7: Eh? The flames? Oh, yes. Lead the men into that tunnel yonder.
1: That tunnel? But, Prince Zarkov, there's no way in which to throw up a barricade to close out the flames.
7: Leave that to me. Order those turbine thermostats roll just inside the tunnel entrance.
1: But they will not completely close the opening, Your Highness. Oh, if we only had some stones.
7: What? Stones to let them become heated and roast us all? Do as I say. I will keep the heat out. You will never feel those flames. I have a way to fight them until they die out.
1: May I ask you how, Your Highness?
7: Are you so stupid that I must draw a blueprint of my plan of defense? Oh, very well, then, if I must give you every detail. Into those turbine thermostats, I will put this chemical powder made from a secret formula of my own invention. When we are all inside, I shall turn on the turbine thermostats and block the eternal entrance with a wall of solid ice.
1: While the battle rages, let us go back to the Palace of Azura. There we find Dale and Khan and the spy, Mar.
4: Try him again, Mar.
8: Calling Prince Zarkov. Captain Mar calling Prince Zarkov.
2: Khan, Mar, look out! The guard!
4: Disconnect, Mar. Here comes the guard.
9: What should we do?
4: Throw yourself across the space phone. So your cloak hides it. That's it. Play up to whatever I say.
10: What's going on here?
3: The traveler felt faint. I brought him over to this grilled window for some air. It isn't everyone who can stand this intense heat, guard. They all can't be as strong as we are.
10: Weaklings. But I thought I heard an odd sound and a voice calling out.
3: You did?
2: Oh, Khan.
10: What was the meaning of it?
3: In this man's country, they worship a different god from yours or mine.
10: Well?
3: In his hour of distress, the traveler was summoning the highest aid he could call upon.
10: Oh, of course. Who doesn't? But that buzzing noise, what caused that?
3: The buzzing noise?
10: Yes, the buzzing noise.
3: Oh, that.
10: Yes, that.
3: I didn't think you'd heard that over where you were.
10: I can well believe that.
3: Oh, Dale, take the guard over there and turn him with his back to me. I'll make the noise again, and I'll show him what made it. I'll wager he'll be surprised.
2: Yes, Con. Yes, of course. Come over here, guard.
10: No tricks now, or you'll taste my electric whip.
4: Mar, turn on the space phone. Stop when I tell you. Then when I nudge you, turn it on again.
9: Very well, Con.
4: Now.
3: Well, guard, was that what you heard?
10: Yes, what caused it?
3: Look, in assisting the traveler, my manacles touched the stove. Like this.
10: By the gods! Watch out from now on, slaves. You may accidentally get electrocuted before we can do it ourselves.
9: Oh, that was quick thinking, Captain Khan.
2: Oh, Khan, you are wonderful to get out of that situation. I thought you took an awful risk in admitting the guard heard a noise.
4: To have denied it would have been foolhardy. If you're going to deceive someone, stay as closely to the truth as you can.
2: Thanks, I'll remember that.
4: But there's one situation I can't handle so easily. The one we're in. This space phone isn't going to work. How are we going to get word to Zarkov?
9: I've got that all taken care of, Captain Khan.
4: You have?
2: Well, how will you do it?
9: I myself shall take the information to him.
2: Oh, Mar.
4: You'll never get to Zarkov alive. They won't let you out.
9: Oh, yes, they will. Who let me in here?
2: Tal, the chief magician.
9: Well?
4: You mean Tal will let you out? But Tal's not here. He's away with the army.
9: He is? Then that makes things all the easier.
2: Be careful, Mar. These men are devils. They have powers and methods never seen before.
9: Do not fear, Princess. Tal was the only one I spoke to about getting in here. I saw to it that we had a private conference.
4: So?
9: So nobody will doubt my word when I say that I was to join Tal after I'd rested.
4: It may work. It may.
9: It may. Oh, it will. It must.
2: Mar.
9: Yes, Princess.
2: See that no harm comes to Flash. If Dr. Zarkov should capture him, he may not understand why Flash acts as he does.
9: I understand, Princess. I shall explain everything to Zarkov.
2: And if you should be captured by the Blue Magic Man,
9: yes?
2: Find out what hold the Witch Queen has over Flash and try to break the spell.
9: If that is to be my fate, Princess, you may rest assured I will carry out your mission.
4: When are you planning on leaving, Mar?
9: Well, if I try to leave now, it might be difficult.
4: Yes.
9: I shall wait and take my departure tonight.

0: Leaving our friends for the moment, let us return to the tunnel where Prince Zarkov and his hawkmen have withdrawn to escape the terrific heat of the combustion ray machines. As the hawkmen fled into the tunnel, Flash and his officers pursue them, only to be brought up short at the entrance by a wall of solid ice, which Zarkov had miraculously formed with his secret chemical formula. While Flash and his companions reconnoiter outside the entrance to the tunnel, Tal and Azura remain behind the lines.
1: Of course, if your majesty knows best, but if my advice were asked...
2: I am not asking your advice, Tal.
1: Oh, of that I am well aware, your majesty. But must I take the liberties of an old and faithful retainer? Mighty queen, do not let your personal feelings entrap you.
2: My personal feelings? What do you mean?
1: Your majesty has taken a fancy to this young unknown...
2: Tal.
1: Oh, I mean no offense, your majesty. As a consort and companion, the youth is without criticism. But is he the best thing for our fair land?
2: You mean, will he make a good king?
1: If your majesty thinks of him in terms of king, I mean, will he make a good king?
2: I am very sure he will make a good king, Tal.
1: Your majesty was also sure of Locke and Gomes.
2: Ah, those.
1: How can you be sure of one who is not even sure of himself?
2: Flash has protected his love for me day after day. Why, even when the attack began, you heard him say he was repelling it, not to show his bravery or his strength, but to prove his devotion to me.
1: I was not speaking of his personal assurances, your majesty.
2: Well, of what then?
1: Of his ability to handle the legions at his disposal. When the attack began, did he not confess himself to be in a quandary as to which battery he should train on them?
2: A careful general always surveys his position.
1: But he makes up his own mind. Your new commander-in-chief relied on your advice, your majesty.
2: And wasn't it good advice?
1: Well, there is no better judgment in our fair land, your majesty.
2: Then what is your point, Tal? What is it you are trying to say?
1: Why have a figurehead in charge of our legion?
2: Figurehead?
1: You can't have a commander who can handle situations as they arise. Why don't you take charge yourself?
2: Ah, I see it now. You want me to demote Flash and appoint you in his place.
1: If your majesty feels that perhaps an older and more experienced man, and especially one of our own people, could serve better, why, I should be delighted to accept the honor, your majesty.
2: There is some reason for this diplomatic move on your part. What is it? Are the men rebellious because I appointed Flash instead of one of their own number?
1: I am no bearer of gossip, your majesty. What others may think is their own business. If they wish to let you know their feelings, they have ways and means to do it. I speak only in your own interests and with the liberty of your major domo.
2: I do not doubt your word, Tal, but I think you speak one word for me and two for yourself. You honestly think Flash is incapable of making decisions for himself?
1: I do, your majesty, I do. You have a chance to witness that for yourself. Our enemy has taken refuge in a tunnel and blockaded themselves with a wall of ice. Your commander has gone to look over the situation.
2: When you would have...
1: charged with full forces and gone in after the enemy.
2: I see.
1: Your majesty, I am not trying to go behind your commander's back unfairly, no. I have given you my plan of action. Here he comes now. Hear what he has to say and choose for yourself which ought to be at the head of the Blue Magic Army.
2: Well, my prince, what have you to report?
3: My beautiful queen, we found the enemy barricaded behind a wall of solid ice. There is only one thing we can do.
2: And that is?
3: Charge with full forces and go in after the enemy.
2: You hear, Tal? You hear what Flash proposes?
1: Yes, I hear, your majesty.
3: Come, Azura. Together we shall lead the charge. All men, to the attack. Follow me.
0: See these amazing characters in full-color pictures next Sunday in the Comic Weekly, which is an integral part of your Hearst Sunday newspaper. 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
2: Kellogg's Pep, the build-up wheat cereal, invites you to rocket into the future with Tom Corbett, Space Cadet. Stand by to raise ship. Blast off minus 5, 4, 3, 2, 1, 0.
3: Roaring rockets blast off to distant planets and far-flung stars. We take you to the age of the conquest of space with

0: At Space Academy, the bright sun glints along the polished metal of a rocket cruiser's hull. This is the Polaris, ready to blast off from the spaceport into the outer reaches of the universe. But on this fine day, aboard their proud and eager ship, the space cadet crew, for once, shows no desire to leave. On the power deck, good-natured Astro scowls as he makes a final check of his equipment. And glaring through the viewport, Roger Manning complains bitterly to Tom Corbett.
1: I tell you, Junior, this is the limit. They can't do this to us.
2: That's what the man said as he picked himself up from the floor. But since the professor will be along any minute, Roger, you might as well stop blowing your
1: chest. Space dust. What are we, taxi drivers for any old fossil who wants to poke around on Titan?
2: Stow it. We don't any of us like this mission. But you can't expect hot assignments all the time.
1: Why not, Tom? We're the best unit in the academy.
2: Says you.
1: Says Commander Arkwright, even.
2: You seem to be a little feverish, Roger. Or is your memory slipping?
1: You mean when he fuses our jets? That's just an act. He knows we're good.
2: Well, maybe he thinks this'll be a nice rest.
1: Rest. A straight run to Titan and then waiting hand and foot on some old goat of a scientist.
3: Hello, boys.
2: Oh, morning, sir.
3: Why, I'm your passenger. The old goat of a scientist.
2: Yes, sir. Glad to have you aboard, sir.
3: Thank you, Cadet Corbett. And I'm sure that goes for Roger Manning, too.
2: I guess you aren't, sir. An old goat, I mean.
3: Thank you, Cadet Manning.
2: You seem to know us, sir.
3: I know quite a lot about the whole Polaris unit. You see, I'm not a scientist, either.
2: Wait a minute. Our passenger's supposed to be...
3: Whatever you were expecting, I'm your passenger.
2: Maybe you'd better explain, sir.
3: I will. But first, are we ready to blast off?
2: Blast off time set for 0800. It's 3 minutes to, and we're ready.
3: No last-minute trips outside? No girls you have to kiss goodbye, Manning?
2: He really does know about you, Roger.
1: Yeah, well, I want to know more about him.
3: Right. Here are my credentials, Corbett.
2: Oh, thanks. Great Jupiter. Take a look at these, Roger.
1: Colonel Raymond Cowan, Solar Guard Intelligence Service. But, sir, you're not in uniform.
3: In my line of work, we usually prefer not to be recognized. That's the reason for all this hocus-pocus about a professor on a field trip to Titan.
2: Oh, then this is really going to be an intelligence mission.
3: In a way.
1: Well, that's better. What goes on Titan, sir?
3: Nothing that I know of.
2: But then why...
3: You see, you weren't told the correct destination either. We'll head in that general direction, but we're concerned with another moon of Saturn, Rhea.
2: Rhea, hey.
3: You've heard of it, I imagine.
2: Well, everybody has, Colonel. The papers and magazines have been full of stories about it recently.
1: Sure, ever since they developed that, what do you call it? You know, the stuff that knocks out virus diseases.
3: The viricide, F3, yes. Out of strange little crystal plants that are entirely unlike anything we've known, they've created the greatest miracle in medical history. If they can only make enough of it.
2: Sounds as if you're pretty interested in it, sir.
3: I am, but everyone should be. Think of it. Diseases that men have been trying to conquer for thousands of years. Some of the worst cripplers and killers can now be licked.
2: No wonder they're starting to call Rhea the satellite of life.
3: That's what it is. But our job is to keep it from becoming a satellite of death.
2: What?
3: So you see, this isn't going to be such a dull assignment, cadets. All right, prepare to blast off.
0: We'll return to the exciting adventures of Tom Corbett, Space Cadet, in just a moment, so stand by.
4: Spacemen, if you want to blast through tomorrow at full space speed, then listen. 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Well, maybe jump is the wrong word. 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Pep supplies you with important vitamins that help build strong bones, tough muscles, and healthy teeth. But, spacemen, that's not all. When you eat Pep, you enjoy its wonderful, rich malt flavor. Yes, that's what you'll say when you dig into a heaping bowl full of delicious Kellogg's Pep. So, spacemen, start off tomorrow the spaceman's way with Kellogg's Pep. That's P-E-P. 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Kellogg's Pep.

0: The space cadets, ordered to fly a scientist to Titan, largest moon of the planet Saturn, are disgusted with such a dull assignment. But their passenger turns out to be Colonel Cowan of Solar Guard Intelligence. And their real destination, Rhea, another Saturnian moon which has become known as the Satellite of Life. Now, far out in space, Tom and Roger, having set the Polaris on course for Rhea, turn again to the Colonel.
1: So what's the story on Rhea, sir?
2: Well, for some time, we've been after a well-organized, completely ruthless space gang. They've been looting ships, raiding settlements, getting away with murder, literally.
3: Can't a gang like that be tracked down?
2: We made a start, but most of our leads have taken us just exactly nowhere.
1: Well, what's the idea of the flight we're on?
2: One tip we've received is that Rhea is the gang's next objective. Since I have a special interest, I was assigned to check.
3: Why should a gang like that be interested in Rhea?
2: Viricide F3, Corbett. The power of life or death over many thousands of people.
3: I can see it'd be quite a black market item, Colonel.
2: Oh, they could make a fortune, all right. But it's more than that, boys. There's a leading member of the Solar Council who's doomed without that medicine. One of our planetary governors has a daughter who's very sick indeed. F3 will save her life.
3: I don't get it.
4: I think I do, sir. You mean they could use this medicine to exert pressure on important people?
2: Exactly. The men who control F3 can get almost anything they want from almost anybody.
1: But who's going to help a gang like that?
2: Not helping could mean death for themselves or for someone they love.
1: Well, even so, sir, they...
2: Manning.
1: Yes, sir?
2: My wife is one of those who needs that medicine.
4: I'm sorry.
2: And if it came to saving her life, I don't know how far I'd go, even with a gang of killers.
4: Of course, Colonel.
2: I see you're beginning to understand.
4: I can see that it'd all be true if they could monopolize Viricide F3.
2: Well, the last shipment left Rhea 6 weeks ago. A shipment of less than 30 pounds. And while in space, the ship blew up.
4: The gang did it?
2: Most likely, though we don't know. But consider this. A raid on Rhea now would give them all the F3 that's been manufactured in the last 3 months.
4: Yes, and suppose they blasted the processing plants and the scientists in charge.
2: It'd take us a year to get into production again. And in the meantime, the gang would have the only supply of F3 in the entire universe.
4: That certainly puts it right up to us, sir. If the tip about Rhea is true.
1: Don't worry, Colonel. We'll blast those crooks right out of space.
2: I know you will. That's why I asked for the Polaris unit.
1: Better not tell Astro that. His head'll swell up till it won't fit into his space helmet.
4: Say, I forgot about Astro. There's no reason for him to stay on the power deck now.
1: Oh, give him a call on the intercom.
4: Sure. Control to power deck. Come in, Astro. Astro, check in, will you?
1: What's the matter with that Venusian ape?
2: Could anything be wrong?
1: Nah, he's probably on his way up. See, here he is now. Hey, Bubblehead.
5: Great galaxy.
4: That's not Astro.
6: You're right, it isn't. So don't anybody move.
4: He's got a parallel ray gun.
2: So have I.
6: Robert.
4: Colonel Cowan!
6: Skip it. He's frozen. Sucker. Trying to draw on a guy that had him covered. You kids better be smarter.
4: You dirty space crawler!
6: Want some of the same?
4: Take it easy, Roger. We haven't got a chance right now.
6: Not now or ever. So just move back while I get his gun. That's it.
4: What did you do to Astro?
6: The big boy on the power deck? He's in the deep freeze, too. Never even saw me sneak up behind him.
4: Pretty brave guy, aren't you?
6: Being brave don't pay off, sonny boy. Look at your colonel. Makes a real nice statue, don't he?
1: All right, so you got us. Now what?
6: Everything will come out okay if you two act like good little boys and keep this ship going right on course.
4: As we're heading now?
6: Yeah. I'm going your way. I got a date with my gang near Rhea.
4: Rhea? Then the colonel's tip was accurate.
6: Sure, just like he figured. We're taking over F3. And the price will be going way up.

0: Tom, why should we run the Polaris for this space rat?
1: Well, how do you mean, Roger?
0: Suppose we just quit, knock off, and let Ugly here run the ship himself.
1: No, passive resistance, eh?
2: It won't work, fellas, so don't even try.
0: No, why won't it?
2: I'll tell you. So far, I've been trying to be nice about this whole thing. Even using a parallel ray to just paralyze you monkeys instead of killing you with a heat blast.
1: Well, thanks, sir. He...
2: You're welcome, but get this straight. Try any tricks. I'll shove your buddy Astro and the Colonel out into space.
0: That'd be murder.
2: Some might call it that. I'd call it a lesson for fresh kids. And if that didn't line you, I could get rid of you two the same way.
1: Guess he's got us stymied, Roger.
0: What? Where'd he be without a pilot, navigator, or radar man?
2: Don't worry. I'd make out. I'm no hot rock space cadet, but with the course set, I can take the ship in from here.
1: He could at that.
2: Now, that's being sensible, kid. Behave. You'll all stay alive. There's plenty of work to do and plenty of information you can give us.
0: You think we tell you anything?
2: People always do. Look how we were able to find out about this little junk of the Cowans. In time for me to stow away and stop them.
1: How did you find out?
2: Never mind. We're just smarter than the Solar Guard, that's all. Like I'm smarter than you.
0: Smarter than us? Why, you ain't faced dimwitted...
1: Wait, Roger. Maybe he's right.
0: I don't like the way you're talking, Junior.
2: He's just getting wised up.
1: Maybe he is smarter, Roger. Anyway, he's got the gun, and you've got to admit it looks as if we're licked. Hey, Roger.
0: What do you want, quitter?
1: Aren't we getting badly off course out of the space lane?
2: What's that?
1: Haven't you noticed, Roger?
0: No, I haven't.
1: It's your job to check our orbit, Roger. Do you want us to get into trouble?
2: Yeah, how about that? What's wrong, Corbett?
1: Well, take a look at the stars out there. Doesn't the pattern look wrong to you?
2: Stars? Well, they look about like always. Maybe a little funny.
1: Sure, it's obvious we're off course. Look at the relative position of Vega, for instance.
2: Vega? Oh, yeah, sure, Vega. Yeah, that's right.
1: We're in trouble. Listen, Roger, it must be the cosmic drift.
0: Cosmic drift? You got space junk in your head, or is this...
1: Space junk? You're right, Roger. That's the danger.
0: That's not what I said.
1: Absolutely. Cosmic drift could carry us right out of the clear space lane into the tombstone area.
2: Hey, I've heard about that. We could really get clobbered by space junk there.
1: That's right, Roger. Anything could happen there. Anything.
0: Huh? Oh, it sure could. You got any suggestions for escaping this cosmic drift, Tom?
2: Now, you got a center with wise guy. Now, get us out of it. And fast, or I'll put the freeze on you.
1: Hold on. Roger has to navigate.
2: Okay, but get going.
1: Our course is starboard, isn't it, Roger?
0: That's right. An 8-degree sweep should put us about right. Then I'll give you more correction.
1: Check.
2: Get back where we belong fast and stay there this time. Oh, young punk could put anything over on me.
0: I've had my lesson. I know what I'm doing now.
1: Yep, we'll do just what you say. Now, come on, Roger. If we work fast, everything ought to turn out all right.
0: Look what I'm picking up on the radar screen, Junior.
1: Let me see, Roger. Uh-oh.
2: What now?
0: A big piece of space junk right in our path.
1: And some hunk of rock big as a mountain.
2: Well, that cosmic drift sure threw us off. Now, come on, do something.
1: Well, I'm going to try, you can bet. Gosh, that thing's close.
0: And listen to the blips.
1: Why, they're building up. We'll be into it in a minute.
2: Oh, come on, get them over.
1: I'm trying, but this is an emergency. We need a blast on the steering rockets. Roger, get down to the power deck, right.
2: No, stay right here where I can watch you both.
1: Well, then we can't work the steering blast.
2: Pull out with the controls.
1: Impossible, can't you see? I'm trying. There's a warning signal. We'll smash. Let me get down.
2: No, Corbett, get us out of this or I'll shoot.
1: Well, if we don't get out, there'll be nobody to shoot.
2: Shut off the power.
1: That'll make it worse. No thrust. I can't get out of the way.
2: Blast you, you're not trying.
1: Maybe you could do better.
2: Yeah, I could. Let me get those controls.
1: Okay, take them. And this, too. Oh. Knocked them cold, Tom. Nice going.
0: Yeah, it was a snap. I hit him with the control lever.
1: That piece of space junk really had him worried.
0: How far away is it, really?
1: Far enough to be safe. That was a great bluff you put up, Tom, struggling at the controls without moving them.
0: Yeah, you did a nice job with the enlargement control, too, building up the picture and the blips. But it was the warning bell that really scared him.
1: How'd you set that off, anyway?
0: Shorted the wires. And, Tom, I'm sorry I didn't trust you before.
1: Skip it. Let's get out of here. Don't forget, we are in the tombstone area now. I'll just start a sweep back to port and lose that space mountain out there.
0: Right. Oh, it's gone. Cosmic drift. Oh, brother. Hey, let's unfreeze the colonel with this gun.
3: Thanks. That was rough. Seeing, hearing everything, but being helplessly paralyzed. I'll admit I didn't catch on to what you were up to, Tom, until Roger started to play along.
0: Smart work, Junior. Pretending to put us back on course and heading for the space junkyard instead.
1: Anyway, it worked. Now we have to reset our orbit to Rhea. Sir, will you go down and unfreeze Astro?
2: You bet. Give me the gun.
1: Hey, Roger. The radar, didn't you turn the gain down?
0: Yeah, something really is coming. Jumping Jupiter, try to dodge, Tom.
1: Okay.
0: It's a small piece, but right on top of us. Look out!
2: Great galaxy. It must have gone right through the ship.
0: And I shorted out the bell. It would have warned us in time.
1: The rockets are dead. The space junk must have hit the power deck. And Astro's down there, still paralyzed. Come on, we've got to find out if he's hurt. How is he, Colonel?
3: He'll be all right, Tom.
0: You sure, sir?
3: Yes, there's no fracture. But that piece of metal gave him a hard clout just the same. He'll be unconscious for several hours. How about ship damage?
1: Bad, sir. We sealed up the holes in the hull easily enough, stopped the air loss. But the rockets...
0: Well, it's hard to believe one crummy little hunk of stone could tear things up like that.
3: How soon can we make repairs?
0: Well, Astro's the mechanical whiz.
1: Yes, he could patch it up in a few hours. We'll have to go more slowly.
3: How long?
0: Well, maybe half a day. Faster if Astro comes to in time to help.
3: Half a day without power? You realize what that means?
1: Yes, sir, we sure do. It means we'll never get to Rhea in time to stop that raid.
4: 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The Hydra blasts off for a patrol around Saturn's ring. 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

0: 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And now here is the one man responsible for the perfect execution of these operations. 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
1: 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They're made of one sweeping curved piece of colored plastic, and they fit comfortably over both eyes. 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
0: Here's what you do. 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

0: By pretending that the Polaris was about to collide with a huge mass of space junk, Tom and Roger managed to trick their captor, regain control of the ship, and release Colonel Cowan. However, the trick backfired when a smaller piece of rock tore through the Polaris and knocked out the main drive. With the cruiser drifting powerless and ace mechanic Astro unconscious from the accident, it now appears that they will be unable to stop the gang's raid on Rhea, the satellite of life.
1: You boys were right. This is hopeless. We just don't have the know-how to do a quick repair job.
2: But we can't give up, Colonel.
1: Of course not. But this way's too slow.
3: We're not doing so bad, sir. This mess is beginning to look like a power system again.
1: A little, Manning. But we can't gamble on it.
2: Maybe Astro will come too sooner than you figured.
1: It's still a gamble. And remember, thousands of lives are at stake, including my wife's.
3: Then we'll have to notify the Solar Guard over our audio channel.
1: No, if we break audio silence, we'd be notifying the criminals, too. They're probably tuned to our frequency right now.
3: Well, suppose they did hear us. What could they do?
1: Move faster than they planned. They'd hit Rhea, grab the F3 viricide, wipe out the plants, and get away. If there were only some way.
2: Sir, wait a minute. There's the jet boat.
3: Go from here to Rhea in that flivver?
2: We are pretty far away, but there's a possibility.
1: It might work.
3: You said you didn't want to gamble, sir, and this is the biggest gamble I can think of. Jet boats don't carry that much fuel.
1: Just the same, I'm going.
2: You'll need a pilot, sir. I'll go along.
1: Thanks, Corbett, but I couldn't ask you to do that.
2: You didn't ask me, sir. I volunteered. Roger, you keep at the rockets.
3: Sure, but I...
2: When Astro comes to, he can help. And when you get the ship fixed, follow us to Rhea.
3: All right. Don't worry about us. But this jet boat junket is plain crazy.
2: It has to be done, Roger. You know that.
3: And suppose you do make it. What can two men do against a gang with a spaceship?
1: He's right, Corbett. It's a long shot. Better let me go alone.
2: No, sir. At least two men have a better chance than one. And as long as there's any chance at all, we have to try. Right, sir?
1: Right.
2: All right then, Colonel. Let's go.
4: Sir, there's Rhea below us.
1: I didn't think we'd ever see this place. Listen to those jets. They're nearly finished.
2: Fuel's about gone. If I hadn't happened to hit it right...
1: It didn't just happen. You're a fine pilot.
2: Well, thanks, sir. We're close enough now to take a look through the glasses and see what's happening.
1: I have them here. I'm almost afraid to look. The gang is already hit and run. Well, here goes. Great Jupiter!
2: What's wrong, sir?
1: Nothing. Nothing at all. Men at work, just as usual. We're in time.
2: Well, thank goodness. I'll tell you the truth now, sir. I didn't think we had a chance.
1: And neither did I. The gang must be holding off, waiting to hear from their man on the Polaris.
2: I guess we've been pretty lucky, sir.
1: Well, we don't need much more luck now. Just a little, and our mission will be accomplished. Rhea's precious medicine will be saved for the people of the entire universe.
0: Don't miss the next action-packed episode with Tom Corbett, Space Cadet, on Thursday, when Tom and Captain Cowan find that treachery awaits them on Rhea, in part two of The Satellite of Death. Tune in, same time, same station on Thursday, for the next

0: thrilling interplanetary adventure with Tom Corbett, Space Cadet. Brought to you by Kellogg's Pep, the build-up wheat cereal. 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Today's program was written by Don Hughes, directed by Drex Hines. Jackson Beck speaking.
1: Kellogg's Raisin Bran. Raisins and bran flakes, too. 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The bran flakes crisper. Kellogg's Raisin Bran. Raisins and bran flakes, too. They're out of this world. They're out of one package. Kellogg's Raisin Bran. Eat Kellogg's Raisin Bran. Eat Kellogg's Raisin Bran. Eat Kellogg's Raisin Bran.
2: This program came to you from New York. This is ABC.
3: Once upon a time there was an engineer.
4: Choo-choo Charlie was his name, we hear.
3: He had an engine and he sure had fun. He used good and plenty candy to make his train run.
5: Charlie says, love my good and plenty. Charlie says, really rings the bell. Charlie says, love my good and plenty. Don't know any other candy that I love so well.
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1: No. No, I won't let you take me out of the house. No, I'm going to stay right here. I'm sorry, Doctor.
2: But, Lawrence, we've got to get you to a hospital. Now stop being a fool.
1: I won't. I'm going to die anyway, and I don't want to die in an ambulance somewhere out on an icy road between here and town. I'm sorry, that's final.
2: I can't do anything for you here, Lawrence.
1: Maybe I don't want you to do anything for me, Doctor.
2: I'm going to call the ambulance.
1: How?
2: By telephone, of course.
1: The telephone isn't working.
2: Oh, that's right, I forgot.
1: That's funny, isn't it?
2: What?
1: What a couple of days of snow can do. No lights, no heat, no water. Just like the days when they lived here.
2: When who lived here?
1: The ghosts.
2: Open your mouth.
1: What for?
2: Thermometer.
1: I'm not raving, Doctor.
2: Well, let's see anything. Feel any pain?
1: Sure.
2: Worse than it was?
1: Little.
2: A little morphia won't hurt. It's a good thing I decided to stop in for a cup of coffee. You might have died here all by yourself.
1: I'm going to die anyway.
2: Not if I can help it.
1: Can't help.
2: No, stop that nonsense. May I have your ball? All right, now. That'll relieve the pain in a minute or two.
1: Okay.
2: I could take you to the hospital in my car.
1: No.
2: And I think I will.
1: No.
2: Lawrence, what got into you? What do you want to die for?
1: Great tomorrow.
2: No, not yet. There's nothing wrong with you. You've been the happiest. You've got everything to live for.
1: No.
2: Then you go and shoot yourself.
1: Yep.
2: Where did you get this pistol, anyway?
1: Gift.
2: Didn't you know it was loaded?
1: Sure.
2: That powder and ball have probably been in there for 50 years.
1: Longer than that.
2: What?
1: Longer than that.
2: Well, there's no telling what kind of infection you can get from that bullet.
1: No. Don't die at all.
2: Let's see that thermometer.
1: High temperature, huh?
2: Yeah, it's just really high. I guess you're not going to the hospital after all, though.
1: I told you that, Doctor.
2: I couldn't move you with that higher temperature.
1: That's fine. But I told you I wasn't going to be moved anyway. So you see...
2: Who gave you this pistol?
1: A British colonel.
2: What British colonel?
1: His name's on the lock plate.
2: Lieutenant Colonel Robert Charles Graves, 17th Regiment of Foot, 1774. Ancestor of the fellow that gave it to you?
1: No. He gave it to me himself. Yesterday.
2: Lawrence, how could he?
1: He's one of the ghosts.
2: I see.
1: No, you don't. I'm not delirious, Doctor. He really is.
2: No, no. Just relax, Lawrence.
1: Of course. I'm going to die anyway. Isn't that so?
2: I'm afraid.
1: Good.
2: Lawrence.
1: What?
2: Why did you do it?
1: Well, I'm not sure whether I did it on purpose or not. I wanted to. But maybe it was an accident. Or maybe
2: what?
1: Maybe one of the ghosts. No, I don't think so. I guess it was an accident. I'm glad, though.
2: But why?
1: Well, on account of Melanie.
2: Melanie? Melanie who? Who's Melanie?
1: Melanie is a girl who lived here 170 years ago.
2: What?
1: And who still lives here. Oh. hurts quite a bit, Doctor.
2: You want me to give you some more morphine?
1: I guess not. No. I want to tell you things.
2: Well...
1: You won't believe me, of course. You think my mind's wandering. Don't you?
2: Well, I... What difference does it make?
1: Yeah, that's right. Nothing makes any difference now. Fellow takes a long time dying, doesn't he? After a while, we're the time, huh? Pretty soon, I'll be a ghost to see Melanie. I'd like a little drink of brandy.
2: Well, just a second. Here, now take it easy.
1: Thanks. Good brandy. Come along. It's good.
2: I wish I could do something for you, Lawrence.
1: Nothing snowed in, aren't we? Sure. Well, I mustn't leave. I couldn't come back, you know. I have to stay here.
2: I don't understand that.
1: I have to stay here, I said. My house. What was I talking about?
2: The ghost.
1: So I tried to keep the house like it was in the old days, see, all by myself. Been fun. And then noises. Heard noises.
2: What kind of noises?
1: People beating on door, rattling the latch. Every night. I'm not afraid, Doctor.
2: I know, Lawrence.
1: Well, I got up, went all over the house. Noises stopped after a while.
2: It wasn't a dream?
1: No dream. Beating on a door someplace. Always sounded like it came from right over there. You see?
2: Well, there isn't any door there, Lawrence.
1: That's what I thought. My hands are cold.
2: I'll build up the fire.
1: No. I know what it is. I haven't got much time, huh? Have I?
2: No, Lawrence, you haven't got much time, old man.
1: I'll have to hurry. Shut your eyes so you can see what I saw. I mean, I didn't see it, see, because it was dark. So, when you shut your eyes, you feel the way I felt.
2: Huh? I? All right, Lawrence.
1: I walked all over the house, lights on. No sound. No hammering on door. No door. I turn off the lights. It starts again. From right over there. I turn on the lights. No door. No noise. And then I get an idea. I turn off the lights again. I walk over where the sound comes from. And there is a door. And I think I hear a woman crying and footsteps and furniture being shoved around. I said I wasn't scared, didn't I? Well, I was then. You'd be scared too, finding a door where there isn't any door and there's somebody on the other side.
2: But that's the outside wall of the house, Lawrence.
1: No.
2: What?
1: There's a room there. The room where the ghosts lived. You see?
2: No, I don't.
1: I didn't know it, too. You got your eyes shut?
2: Yes.
1: If you could hear the noise, like I heard it. Frantic pounding. People pushing their shoulders against the locked door. And I could smell smoke. You see, I didn't know about the ghosts then.
2: Well, how do you know now?
1: I'm trying to tell you.
2: I'm sorry.
1: Keep your eyes shut. I want you to feel the way I felt. And believe. I reached for the lights again. I turned them on. Nothing happens, just nothing. Except pounding.
3: pounding on the door. Slower now. Then the woman crying. Then I hear her scream. Let's go, she said. It's French. It means help, help. And I heard her voice again. Frightened.
4: Ouvrez
3: la porte, she said. That's French, too. It means open the door. So I tried to open it, and it was locked. And they were pounding. She was coughing. And at last I found the key. And I yanked the door open. And the ghosts came out. The lights came back on. There wasn't any door. There wasn't anybody in the room but me. But then I heard something. Somebody walking across the floor down the hall. So I turned and went down the hall after the footsteps, down toward my room. Then I stopped dead because the door to my room closed and somebody locked it.
5: You dreamed that?
3: No. It was locked from the inside. So was every other door in the house.
5: That couldn't be.
3: Try the doors. Open your eyes and try the doors. Go ahead.
5: Lawrence, I...
3: No, go ahead. I'll keep on talking. You have to believe me. Go ahead. Oh, what did I do? I lay down here on the Davenport with the lights on, and I tried to think, but nothing made any sense. I got up and I tried the outside door. It was unlocked. So I went outside. I had some crazy idea. Maybe there was a room there. There wasn't, of course. But there were footprints in the snow. Some men's footprints. And a girl's. This last nose covered them all up again, I guess. Well, what about the doors, Doctor?
5: They're locked. From the inside.
3: You see? Did you hear anything? Did you?
5: Well, I thought I heard someone moving. As if I'd awakened somebody. But it was probably my imagination.
3: No, it wasn't. No, Randy. No. So I came back in, and I sat down. And I hardly noticed that the lights were off again. And I heard something else. And I said, "Who's that?" And a woman's voice answered me in the dark.
6: "I'm Melanie."
3: "Well, who's Melanie?"
6: "I was a maid in this house in the time of the war, when the soldiers were captured on Christmas night at Trenton. And these escaped and came here to be hidden by Monsieur Maurice. For he was no patriot, and they were kept...
3: I didn't think I'd be surprised, but I wasn't very... I didn't interrupt her. She went right on telling me how Maurice was a loyalist, and how he hid the officers, and how the neighbors suspected him and spied on him.
6: Then Mr. Maurice must go away, you see. And I was left alone to bring food to the poor soldiers. And there was a night when I took their food to them. And when I would go from the room, I found the door to be locked from the other side. And soon we smelled the smoke of the fire, for someone had set fire to the house to destroy these men. And we beat upon the door, but it did not avail us. And so we perished in the fire. I and the British officers. And there was none to know our fate. And for our sins, we are bound forever to this house. Although I have not sinned so very greatly. And I would thank you for releasing us from that room. For so many times we have cried out, yet no one would open the door."
3: "And I opened the door, but now all... my doors are locked against me."
6: "Yes. They say it is their house now. And no man can open the doors again.
1: Well, I think we'll see about that.
6: They say you must go away.
1: Well, I'm not going away.
6: I should be sorry when you go away.
1: You would?
6: You have released us. I am grateful.
1: Thanks. I think they'd be grateful, too.
6: They are soldiers, monsieur, and they have not forgotten the manner of their death. This is their revenge, that no man shall live in this house.
1: Well, that's fine. I'm to be chased out of my house by a bunch of ghosts.
6: It is so, monsieur.
1: How do you feel about it?
6: I could wish you could always be here, monsieur.
1: So?
6: Yes, monsieur. But it cannot be. Unless
1: what?
6: It cannot be.
1: If I turned on the lights, could I see you?
6: No, monsieur. The eyes of the living cannot see us.
1: What did you look like?
6: I did have blue eyes, monsieur. And my hair was black. And I was not very tall. And my feet were very small.
1: And your clothes?
6: Once I had a gown of taffeta, and it was blue, like my eyes, I remember. And there was a cap of lace for my grandmère in Brittany.
1: And I was struck with a sudden impulse to see this girl with the black hair and the taffeta dress that matched her eyes. And I jumped up and snapped the lights on. And the room was empty. And so I knew I'd been dreaming.
2: Oh, cool.
1: But I wasn't dreaming, my friend. She came to me the next night. And the next. Oh, it's so cold. Am I dying now? Is this what it feels like?
5: Here, take a little sip of this.
1: Oh.
5: Better?
1: How much longer? Well, see, friend, I found myself in love with a ghost. Yes, Melanie. And she loves me, Doctor. And we talked about it so much. There must be a way out. And there couldn't be a way out. And the others kept telling her I must go on, and I asked you to go to them. I'm sorry. Go to them and beg them to let me stay. It was the only way. But she told me they said no. They made a pact between themselves, and they'd not alter it. And the time was getting short. They were sorry, they said, but... And then, last night, she came to me again. When the snow was piling deeper and deeper around the windows, and I said, Melanie, I can't go now. Can't they see that? And she said...
6: I have spoken again with the colonel.
1: And what did he say?
6: He will come to you, he said.
1: And what?
6: He will not speak to the living.
1: But what good?
6: I do not know. He said he will come to you.
1: When?
6: Tonight. Do not speak. Say, Monsieur le Colonel. I have the honor to present Monsieur the Lieutenant Colonel Robert Charles Graves. Of His Majesty's 17th Regiment of Foot. Monsieur, the Colonel wishes me to present his compliments to you and to say to you that he has taken counsel with his fellow officers. No, do not speak. Monsieur le Colonel wishes me also to say that he and his fellow officers have come to a decision in the matter of yourself. They honor you for your devotion to me. And they beg leave to supply you with the means of assuring you permanent residence in this house. This year, the colonel begs you to accept as a token of his esteem

I turned on the lights. It was there on the floor. Flintlock pistol loaded Rhodesia Black Flint. Personal gift from Robert Charles Graves, 17th foot. Well, I thought a long time. Turned off the lights. Called her. No answer. Talked to her. Told her I loved her. Wasn't brave enough to... Said I loved her. Couldn't do it. Tried. No, I didn't. Long toward morning, heard footsteps again. Boots, sword, spurs clicking. Knew who it was. Said, hello, Colonel. Said, Colonel, thanks, only haven't got courage enough. Always love her, Colonel, I said. Said, here's your pistol. I'm a coward. Drink, please. Well, I wake up here. Daylight. See? Colonel Graves, good enough fella, show me way out. Good enough fella. Pull trigger for me. Hello. Well, I'm in your blue taffety dress. And your blue eyes. And your

0: You have listened to Quiet Please, which is written and directed by Willis Cooper. Lawrence, the man who spoke to you, was Ernest Chappell. And Melanie was Claudia Morgan. The Doctor was played by James Van Dyke. Our sound effects by Albert April. Music for Quiet Please, except for our theme, which is from the Allegretto movement of the César Franck Symphony in D minor, is composed and played by Albert Berman. Now for a word about next week's Quiet Please, here is our writer-director, Willis Cooper.
1: Baker's Dozen is the title of next week's story, the story of One Man, Two Men.
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1: Hello.

0: Barney falls asleep during his watch at the camp beside Lake Leopold, and the boys are awakened by Lucky's barking to find the elephant grass afire. Fearing that the flames may leap across the open space they cleared around their tent, Clint decides that they'd better go to their big plane, which is moored on the shore. When Carlos and Speed go there, however, they find that the plane is loose and drifting out to the middle of the lake. Ordering Speed to watch the water and shoot if the crocodiles come near him, Carlos dives into the lake and swims out after the trailing mooring line. As Speed sees sinister shapes in the moonlit waters, he shouts to Clint and Barney for help, and we find the boys desperately firing at the crocodiles, hoping against hope that Carlos returns to shore alive.
1: Hey, got that big one that was nearest Carlos. Suffering catfish. The water's alive with crocs.
2: I told him not to swim out there.
3: He's reached the mooring line, all right. Now he's starting back. We can only keep the crocs away from him.
1: Look out, there goes one. Got him.
2: There's another one.
3: Good shot, Speed. And Carlos is almost to shore.
1: Is that mooring line going to reach?
3: Just enough for us to hold on to.
2: Look, there's a crocodile right behind Carlos. Look out!
3: I'll get him!
1: Boy, gee, that was close. You had to shoot right over Carlos. But it sure was a bullseye.
3: I'll get in and help Carlos. Keep your eyes open for crocodiles, Speed.
2: Okay. All right, but I think they've driven them off for a little while, Clint.
4: All right. Here's the mooring line, Amigo.
5: All right. Carlos, you should have known better. Why did you risk your life like that?
4: There was no choice, Clint. If the plane had drifted too far off, we never would have reached it. Come, help me put it ashore. Here, grab hold of the mooring line.
1: Yeah, that fire's getting closer every minute.
2: Want me to help, Clint?
3: Sure, Speed. The three of us can pull the plane in. You still keep an eye open for the crocs.
2: Check.
3: All right now, fellas.
5: Pull.
1: That's it. That's it. Here
5: she comes.
3: That's it. Good boy. That's good. That's far enough. Speed, you and Barney go and get the camp equipment.
1: Yeah, we dropped everything when we heard you call for help, Kit. Come on, we got it pretty well packed. It'll be easy to carry.
3: Get inside the plane, Carlos. Change those wet clothes right away.
4: See, Clint. But what do you intend doing?
3: I think I'll just taxi the plane out into the middle of the lake and wait until the fire passes. We'll be safe there, won't we?
4: See, from the fire.
3: Yeah. What else have we to look out for?
4: Masai's. I'm convinced that they started their brush fire. And look at the end of the mooring rope.
3: Why, it's been cut.
4: See, they tried their best to kill us.
3: But why? We've done them no harm.
4: Evidently, this particular tribe dislikes our race, Clint. After the fire passes, they'll return to examine our plane. If we stay on the lake, we risk an attack.
3: Yes, I see.
2: There's a stop, Clint. The fire's almost at the ground. We cleared off. The flames are real high.
1: Yeah, it's a cinch to jump across the clearing.
3: All right, quick. Into the plane with that stuff. Don't want any sparks falling around while we're here. There may be some gasoline around on the shore.
1: Here we go, then. I'll hand you the stuff, Clint.
3: Okay.
2: Hey, Lucky. Come on, boy.
3: Okay. Then swing us around while I start up the motors, Barney.
1: Check. Let's see now. Have we got all the stuff stowed in the plane? Gosh, that smoke. I'll shove the plane around now. There.
2: Okay, Barney, climb aboard.
1: I'm coming, kid. And how I'm coming. That fire's getting too close for comfort.
2: What's good thing about it? You seem to have scared away the crocodiles with all this excitement.
1: Yeah. Hey, I forgot about them. Let me in the plane, quick. Gee, that was a narrow escape. Down, Lucky. Stop jumping all over me.
3: Barney, inside, Speed?
2: Yeah, Clint. We're all set.
1: Hey, is he going to take off?
6: See, Barney.
1: But why? Where's he going to land?
6: On the Congo River, I hope.
2: You mean he's going to make that long flight across the hungry country tonight?
6: See, Speed. You see, dangerous as that is, it is better than risking an attack from the Masai's.
1: Them fellas that looked out at us from the elephant grass and then ducked out of sight again? What have they got to do with it?
6: Our plane did not break loose from its mooring peg, Barney. The rope was cut.
2: Cut? You mean the Masai's did that?
6: Yeah, there was no one else around. They must have done it while we slept. About the same time they started the brush fire.
1: Brush fire? You mean they did that too?
6: I'm afraid so, Barney. Evidently, they didn't like our looks, thought we were intruders, decided to do away with us, and they almost succeeded.
1: Yeah, you can thank me for that. Going to sleep on my watch. I ought to be shot.
6: Oh, nonsense, Barney. You're exhausted from all the excitement of the past weeks. It is almost impossible to stay awake under such circumstances.
1: Oh, that's no excuse. But if them Masai's had attacked us, I would have been awake in a minute. But now they had to go sneaking
6: that's
1: around.
6: That's the way of the Masai's. Remember, I told you they were tricky.
2: Gee, the fire looks pretty from up here. I'm sure glad we're away from it. Lake Leopold was bad luck for us, wasn't it?
6: See, Speed. I hope we'll have better luck at our next stop.
7: Couldn't have much worse. I'm going up into the control room and see if I can relieve Clint. Meantime, why don't you two try to get some sleep? Don't know when you'll have another chance.
2: Okay, Barney. But if you're going to take the controls, don't you go to sleep.
7: Who, me? Kid, I've learned my lesson. From now on, I'm going to be the wide-awakest person you ever saw.
8: Master Octopus, it is dawn, and the hunters have brought in the three gorilla hides you desired.
9: Excellent, Zabul. They are curing them so that it will be possible to wear them?
8: Yes, Master, in the secret way the natives of the gorilla country have.
9: Good. Very good. I have unpacked a death ray machine. Are the porters ready to place it upon the platform by the gorilla trail?
8: Yes, Master. Shall I wheel you to the platform?
9: Yes. I want the machine mounted and ready to operate by noon. The hunters tell me that is the time the gorillas make their way to the lake for water.
8: Yes, that is their custom. Not only gorillas, but other jungle animals.
9: I am only interested in the gorillas. I can hardly wait to see what effect the death ray machine has on them.
8: Master, do you feel strong enough to operate the machine yourself?
9: Strong? Of course I am strong. I may be crippled, but I have not lost my strength, Zabu. Or do you hope to operate the machine yourself and thus avoid killing the gorillas and offending your gods?
8: No, Master, no. I was thinking only of you.
9: Were you, Zabul? That is well. For in doing so, you save yourself.
8: Yes, Master. I understand.
9: But let us get started. We have much to do, and the secret police will lose no time in getting here.
8: Where do you think they will leave their plane?
9: I would not try to guess. I have kept my radio open for signals from their plane set, but they have sent out no calls. It is evident that they are traveling in utmost secrecy. They do not dream that I know they are coming to Lake Kivu. So much the better for me, so much the worse for them.
8: The porters approach. They come for the death ray machine.
9: Good. We are ready. Now, wheel me out to the platform, Zabul.
2: See, Carlos, that sunrise we saw a while ago is the prettiest one I've ever seen.
6: Nothing is more beautiful than African sunrise, Pete.
7: Yeah, it looked good to me, too. After last night, I never thought I'd see the sunrise again. What a night. Do things like that always happen to people in Africa, Carlos?
6: Oh, Bonnie, amigo. Anything is possible to happen in these big countries. Remember, too, we are after the octopus.
7: Yeah, I know. What he doesn't do, Africa does. It sure keeps us busy. Hey, what's that?
2: What's what?
7: Motors aren't perking like they should.
6: No? They sound all right to me.
7: Nope. One of them's sour. I can spot that in a minute.
6: Wrong? Dios mio, don't tell me we'll have to make a landing in this part of the country.
7: Yeah, I know what you're thinking. All them treetops below are going to make a tough landing field. But what are we going to do if one of the motors conk out? We didn't bring any sky hooks along.
6: Well, wouldn't the other motor carry us along?
2: Let's go up to the control room.
7: Yeah. I'd hate to fly this crate very long with just one prop whirling. Here we are. What's up, Clint?
3: Oh, you heard that sour note too, huh, Bonnie?
7: Yeah, I'll say so. A fine time you picked for a forced landing.
3: We'll hope it doesn't play that sour, fella.
2: Gee, Clint, what could be wrong? The plane was checked and rechecked far enough. It was in perfect condition.
3: Yes, Pete, I know. But with powerful motors like we have, and under such climatic conditions as we've been flying, the unlooked for might happen.
7: Still doesn't sound right.
3: No, and it doesn't look right below either. All I can see are miles and miles of green treetops.
7: Sounds like our right prop is easing up.
3: I don't know what the dickens it could be.
2: Clint, there's a strip of open ground over to the east. Looks like a pretty big area, too.
3: You're right, Speed. Opened up all of a sudden. I'll ease over there just in case.
2: Yeah, but, gosh, I hope we don't have to land.
3: So do I, Speed. We're having so much farther to go to reach our Congo River landing.
7: Suffering mackerel. I hope I've suddenly lost my hearing.
3: You haven't, Bonnie. The motors are dead. Quick, all of you, get back in the main cabin and fasten your safety belts.
2: Force landing, Clint.
3: Speed, get back into that main cabin. Carlos, you take it.
6: Si, amigo. Come along, Speed.
7: What are the odds, Clint? Think we'll come down right side up?
3: I can make that piece of open ground. It's a long chance, Barney. There's no wind to ride on.
7: I know. We're falling like a rock. A forced landing in the hunger country.
5: What a break.
3: Horse landing if we're lucky.
7: What do you mean?
3: Take a look at all the treetops we've got to hop over before we reach that landing field. Looks more like a crash, Barney.
7: A crack up in the jungle? Holy cat.
3: Get back with the others.
7: Yeah, and let you ride this alone? Nothing doing. I'll stay with you to the bitter end.
3: The lot will be plenty bitter.
7: I'll risk it. Got the wheels down?
3: Yes. We're losing altitude fast, Barney.
7: Hey. Hey, where'd that big tree ahead come from? Clint, you're not going to clear it. Look out!

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0: I wish I didn't have to stay here and work all day. I wish I could take a vacation and go to Bermuda or Nassau or Florida or somewhere. The grass is green in Bermuda. Green grass in March and the sky is blue instead of all gray and the sun is shining. I wish I was in Bermuda. I'm so tired and worried. Wish I had a big office with a nice davenport in it so I could lie down and sleep whenever I wanted to. I won't get to bed till all hours tonight. Here comes Patricia. Pretty girl. Patricia's a pretty girl. If Lucille knew about Patricia, she'd probably divorce me. I wouldn't like that very well. I wouldn't like it at all.
1: I brought in those letters, Johnny. The ones about the stamping machine.
0: Oh, thanks, honey. You've got too much lipstick on. I suppose I've got to kiss you.
1: Oh, don't, Johnny.
0: That's the old stuff. If I didn't kiss you, you'd probably get sore. You're all right, Patricia, but I wish you wouldn't. Oh, I don't know what I wish. I like to kiss you, but I don't like to have you expecting it all the time. Oh, come on. Give me just one little kiss, Pat. Come on.
1: Johnny, please.
0: Come on, sweetheart. Now I suppose I've got lipstick all over me. Patricia, you've got too much perfume on, and you know how I hate the stuff. And that green dress. I give you money to buy new clothes, and you wear that dreadful green thing all the time. Love me a little, Patsy?
1: Oh, I love you, Johnny. I do love you. You darling.
0: Well, that's all right. Only don't love me too much, baby. If Lucille finds it out, she'll tear your hair out. She's tough, Lucille is. The time she slapped that Flynn gal at the club.
1: Now, Johnny, stop. You've got to get those letters signed. Go ahead and sign them.
0: Oh, there's no rush about the letters, but there is a rush about them. They've got to get off in the airmail.
1: There is, too. They've got to go airmail to the coast tonight, and I've got to get them ready for Hal to take to the post office. Now, you start signing them while I figure. I brought in those letters, Johnny. The ones about the stamping machine.
0: Oh, thanks, honey. You've got too much lipstick on. I suppose I've got to kiss you.
1: Oh, don't, Johnny.
0: That's the old stuff. If I didn't kiss you, you'd probably get sore. You're all right, Patricia, but I wish you wouldn't. Well, I don't know what I wish. I like to kiss you, but I don't like to have you expecting it all the time. Oh, come on. Give me just one little kiss, Pat. Come on.
1: Johnny, please.
0: Come on, sweetheart. Now I suppose I've got lipstick all over me. Patricia, you've got too much perfume on, and you know how I hate the stuff. And that green dress. I give you money to buy new clothes, and you wear that dreadful green thing all the time. Love me a little, Patsy?
1: Oh, I love you, Johnny. I do love you. You darling.
0: Well, that's all right. Only don't love me too much, baby. If Lucille finds it out, she'll tear your hair out. She's tough, Lucille is. The time she slapped that Flynn gal at the club.
1: Now, Johnny, stop. You've got to get those letters signed. Go ahead and sign them.
0: Oh, there's no rush about the letters, but there is a rush about them. They've got to get off in the airmail.
1: There is, too. They've got to go airmail to the coast tonight, and I've got to get them ready for Hal to take to the post office. Now, you start signing them while I fix my face.
0: Oh, Pat.
1: Now, go ahead.
0: Smart girl. She'd bite the neck, but she knows her business. She's all right. Yes, sir, she's all right. John R. Phillips. John R. Phillips. John R. Phillips. John R. Phillips. Phillips. Phillips. I've got a funny name. Phillips. Nice signature. Wonder what a handwriting expert would say about it. Wish I could go to the coast along with these letters. Fly to the coast.
1: I'll come in after 5 o'clock, shall I, Johnny?
0: Uh-huh.
1: I'll come in after 5 o'clock.
0: Oh, a swell. Bet. I wish you wouldn't come in after 5 o'clock. I get tired of this business, Patricia. I wish I could go down to the bar at 5 o'clock and have a drink. I'd have a Manhattan, and maybe I'd have another. And then I'd catch the 5:19 and go home and have dinner and read the paper and go to bed early. Well, they're all finished, darling.
1: Oh, that's a good boy. You got one more kiss now for doing your work tonight.
0: Thank you, Patsy. You sweet girl. I wish I was in Bermuda. I wish I didn't have to stay here. That perfume smells awful. I don't like it. I hope nobody opens the door suddenly. Hurry up, take the letters and go away. If Lucille should open that door and look in here, she'd scratch your eyes out, Patricia. Hurry up and get this kissing over with.
1: Oh, you're so sweet, Johnny.
0: You're pretty sweet yourself, Patsy. Stop calling me Johnny. Stop it. Don't call me Johnny. Phillips is bad enough. Johnny, Johnny. It sounds like a 10-year-old kid. Go on, take the letters and get out. Please, Patricia.
1: See you after 5 o'clock, darling.
0: Okay, darling. Wonder what time it is. I wish Patricia would leave me alone. I can't get any work done today. I wish I'd gone to bed early last night. I wish I could go to bed early tonight. There's that silly bridge party. I hate bridge. I wish I could play bridge real good so I could win a lot of money. How much money can you win playing bridge? I could go to Bermuda if I could play bridge good enough to make a lot of money at it. Why do people have to call me up on the telephone? I suppose it's somebody I don't want to talk to. Somebody I owe money to. Maybe it's Lucille. Maybe it's Keene Crockett. Maybe it's Frank Loughran. Maybe it's... Hello? It's Lucille. What's she calling me up for? Oh, hello, dear. I wonder if she suspects anything about Patricia. I wonder if she... Well, where have you been? She never comes downtown suddenly like this. Oh, is that so? Well, how was the show? You're a nice girl, Lucille. I like you. I love you, Lucille. I love you better than Patricia. Hurry up and get this kissing over with.
1: Oh, you're so sweet, Johnny.
0: You're pretty sweet yourself, Patsy. Stop calling me Johnny. Stop it. Don't call me Johnny. Phillips is bad enough. Johnny, Johnny. It sounds like a 10-year-old kid. Go on, take the letters and get out. Please, Patricia.
1: See you after 5 o'clock, darling.
0: Okay, darling. Wonder what time it is. I wish Patricia would leave me alone. I can't get any work done today. I wish I'd gone to bed early last night. I wish I could go to bed early tonight. There's that silly bridge party. I hate bridge. I wish I could play bridge real good so I could win a lot of money. How much money can you win playing bridge? I could go to Bermuda if I could play bridge good enough to make a lot of money at it. Why do people have to call me up on the telephone? I suppose it's somebody I don't want to talk to. Somebody I owe money to. Maybe it's Lucille. Maybe it's Keene Crockett. Maybe it's Frank Loughran. Maybe it's... Hello? It's Lucille. What's she calling me up for? Oh, hello, dear. I wonder if she suspects anything about Patricia. I wonder if she... Well, where have you been? She never comes downtown suddenly like this. Oh, is that so? Well, how was the show? You're a nice girl, Lucille. I like you. I love you, Lucille. I love you better than Patricia. All right. What time? She comes up here to the office and runs into Patricia. 5:30? That'll give me time enough. Oh, I'll meet you, dear. Where'll you be? That's better. I can get out of the office. Too bad for you, Patricia. All right, honey. 5:30 at the Creon Bar. Okay. Goodbye, darling. Still have time to meet with Patricia a few minutes before I go. That's all right. Yes, sir, that's all right. It'd be just too bad if Lucille came here. She wouldn't come here, though. She hasn't been in the office in 6 months. Or is it 7 months? 6 or 7 months. She always calls up. Who's this guy? His face is familiar. What's he doing here? Who is he? Who are you, fellow? What do you want in my office? How did you get in?
2: Well, young man, did you want to see me?
3: Are you John Phillips?
0: Yes. Who are you? Your face is familiar. I don't know who you are. How did you get in here?
3: I'm Patricia's brother.
0: Patricia's brother? Now, what's he going to do? He can't do anything. He doesn't know anything about Patricia. Me. He doesn't know. I didn't do anything.
2: You're Patricia's brother?
0: Well,
3: I came here to tell you that I want you to let her alone.
0: No, I'm in for it. He's a big fellow. He'll probably beat me up and my name will be in the paper.
2: I'm afraid I don't understand, young man.
3: You understand all right, Mr. Phillips. I want you to let her alone.
0: If he starts to hit me, I'll stab him with this paper knife. He could beat me.
2: Well, this is... Patricia is... Well, what do you mean?
0: I'm talking like a fool. I never could keep my head when I'm scared. He thinks I'm a fool. I am a fool.
3: You're married, aren't you, Mr. Phillips?
0: He knows all about me. He'll beat me up and he'll tell Lucille.
2: Yes, I'm married. What about it?
0: I'll pick up the paper knife.
3: I don't want any married men running around with my sister. I'm man enough to stop it. Is that plain?
0: Why, who do you think you are? You think you're going to talk to me like that? You don't know that I've got a gun in my desk. Well, I, well, you see, this is all very innocent, you know. Patricia and I, well,
3: I know.
0: Talking like a fool, like a fool, like a fool.
3: I'm just warning you, Mr. Phillips. I won't warn you again. Just let me say this. I was welterweight champion of my brigade in the Army. So, take my advice and let Patricia alone.
0: You'd better not make a pass at me. I'd shoot you. I'd kill you. I'm not going to be beaten up. Well, I'm sorry. I'll talking like a fool, a fool, a fool.
3: That's all. Don't forget.
0: There isn't anything wrong between Patricia and me. There isn't anything wrong. I've just kissed her a few times. She's a nice girl. I wouldn't harm her. She likes me. We're perfectly innocent. He could beat me up without half trying. I'd kill him, though. I'd have to kill him. It would be self-defense. It would be. Of course it would. It wouldn't do anything to me. Why, you young punk, you've got a lot of nerve coming into my office like that and threatening me. I could have you arrested. I could call up Chief Ostrom and have you put in jail for threatening me. I'm John R. Phillips. Phillips. I know what I'll do. Coming into my office and threatening me when I haven't done a thing. Hello, Patricia.
4: Her brother. What do you know about that?
0: Her brother. I didn't know she had a brother. But Patricia, did you, did you see the visitor I just had?
4: Probably didn't see him. She wouldn't let him come in.
0: Your brother.
4: Didn't know anything about it. I knew she didn't.
0: Well, he came in to tell me to, to let you alone.
4: I should have hit him. If I'd have hit him, he'd probably kill me.
0: No, I'm not kidding. He came in here and told me if I didn't let you alone, he'd beat me up.
4: He could do it, too. Only not if I got the gun first. I'd kill him. Sure, I'd kill him. I wonder what it's like to kill somebody. I wonder.
0: Well, I just thought you'd like to know.
4: Never had anything like that happen to me in all my life. Notoriety.
0: Well, never mind. You love me?
4: I'm an idiot for keeping on, really. I'll get myself in a jam that I can't get out of.
0: Okay. After 5 o'clock.
4: After 5 o'clock. After 5 o'clock, he'll probably be waiting for her outside, or maybe he'll come up here. I have to get away quick, too, so I can meet Lucille after 5 o'clock. After 5 o'clock.

0: seemed so long until 5 o'clock. Another day finished. I wish Patricia would hurry. I have to get away. I can't make Lucille wait. She'll be suspicious. I wish it wasn't so suspicious always. I wonder if that brother of Patricia's is still outside. I wish she'd come in. If she'd come now, what do I see in her? She's beautiful, but I'd hate to be married to her. Hello, Patsy. The way she eats ice cream, she licks it off the spoon. It makes me sick.
1: Johnny, what in the world did Tom say?
0: He said plenty. He scared me to death. Tom? Who's Tom? Oh, your brother. Why, he said I had to let you alone, that's all.
1: He did? Johnny, did he threaten you?
0: Well, he warned me that he'd been welterweight champion of something or other. He said he was welterweight champion of his brigade. How big is a brigade?
1: Johnny, he's terrible. He beat a man just awfully, just because the man spoke to me in the street.
0: Well, he won't beat me, not if I can get to my gun. I guess I'll carry the gun with me in my pocket. Well, you want me to let you alone, darling?
1: Oh, Johnny.
0: I wish you'd say yes. I wish you'd say yes to let me alone forever. I wish you... Well, Patsy?
1: Oh, Johnny.
0: Cut out that bawling. You look terrible when you bawl. Your face is all screwed up. You make a terrible face. Cut it out. You look terrible. Don't cry, sweetheart. Please don't cry, honey. Bawling like a kid. Making awful faces. Your mouth open. Looks awful. Women look terrible when they bawl. I wish I'd never seen you. Patricia, stop bawling. Don't cry, honey. It's all right. I guess I'd better let you alone, Patricia, after all. I've got no business loving you. Going on this way, I'm just a fool, I guess. That's a good time. The only trouble is it makes us bawl even more. Will you pipe down? Will you stop that? Shut up. Stop bawling, Patricia, if your brother comes in here now.
1: I love you so. I can't give you up.
0: It's just fine on me, baby. You'd better give me up. This is going to get me in a jam. I know it is. There, Patsy, darling. Stop crying now and kiss me. Come on, kiss me.
1: Oh, Johnny.
0: Why do I do these dumb things? Why don't I say, go on, get out, let me alone? I don't want to get beaten up. I don't care about you, Patricia. I really love Lucille, but you're pretty nice and you kiss nice. Only you're getting lipstick all over me.
1: Johnny, please. Please don't give me up, will you, Johnny? I love you, Johnny.
0: Oh, darling. Johnny, I wish you'd stop calling me Johnny. I wish you'd go. I have to go and meet Lucille.
1: Tom beat you up. I don't know what I'll do, Johnny.
0: You won't beat me up, sweetheart. Don't you worry. Now, kiss me. I hope you won't beat me up. I guess I can ease out of this all right somehow. I don't know how, but I'll ease out of it. Patricia, you're all right, but I'm not going to play around with any girl with a tough brother. No, sir, not me. Kiss me again, Patsy, darling. I love you. Now, why did I say I love her? I'm crazy. I'm a fool. I didn't mean to say that. I didn't want to say I love you. I don't love you. You're nice, but I don't love you. I don't. I love Lucille. Lucille is probably waiting for me right now.
1: Oh, Johnny. I love you, too.
0: A fine mess now. I don't love you. I kind of feel sorry for you, but I don't love you. I don't love you, Patricia. It would be a terrible thing being married to you, and the next thing you'll start talking about divorcing Lucille, and I won't. I won't. I love Lucille. The door's opening. Who is it? It's Lucille.
2: Well, a very pretty little
0: tableau,
2: indeed.
0: Now I'm in a fix. What will I do? I can't explain to Lucille that I don't love Patricia. I can't. What will I do? Oh, God, help me. Please, God, help me. Help me. Get out of this. Help.
2: Who is this woman, John?
0: The way she said woman. Miss Parmalee. Mrs. Phillips. I must be a fool introducing her to the party.
2: Perhaps you can explain what this is all about, John?
0: Well, Lucille... Well, you see, Miss Parmalee,
1: I think I can explain, Mrs. Phillips.
2: Well,
1: I love Johnny.
0: She said she loves me. Now what can I do, Lucille? Believe me, please, I don't love her. I don't know. God, please help me out of this.
2: How very interesting. And Johnny loves you, I take it?
0: No, I don't. No, I don't. No, I don't love her. I love you, Lucille.
1: Yes. He loves me, too.
0: I do not love you. I love Lucille.
2: Is this true, John?
0: I

0: Yes. I love her, Lucille.
1: I did not. I lied. I'm a fool. Why did I say that?
2: You really love this little tramp, John.
3: Who are you calling a tramp? You can't.
2: I called you a tramp, young woman.
3: Well, I'll scratch you out.
0: No,
3: I will scratch your
1: eyes out. Lucille, she got me in this mess. Oh, stop.
0: Stop it, Lucille. Patricia, stop it. Stop it, I say. Now stop this, both of you. Lucille, let go of her, Patricia. Now, sit down here, both of you. Won't do either of you any good, right?
3: John, my dress is all torn.
1: That ventral green dress, I'm glad it's torn. Lucille beat you up pretty well. Lucille's a good scrapper. Nice work, Lucille. It's all right, darling. Now, sit down here. Darling, I'm a fool. I don't like you. I don't.
2: I'm sorry I lost my temper, Miss Parmalee. I'm sorry.
3: I hate you.
1: Oh, shut up. Don't you talk to Lucille that way. Now, Patricia, darling, please.
3: Oh, John, John, how long has this been going on?
2: It's been going on for a long time. We love each other.
1: You do not. She just thinks she loves me, and I don't love her at all. I don't, Lucille. I don't.
2: Oh, I see.
1: No, you don't see, Lucille. You don't see.
2: I suppose you want me to divorce John, then, so you and he can be married?
1: Oh, Lucille, don't divorce me. What will I do without you? What will I do? Please, Lucille, don't divorce me. I love you, Lucille. We love each other.
2: Is that right, Miss? Yes, that's right.
1: Don't listen to her, Lucille. Don't listen to her, please. Don't listen to her, Lucille. I don't want to marry her.
2: What do you think, John?
1: I don't want to divorce, Lucille. I don't want anything but you. Oh, no, Lucille. Please, Lucille, don't.
0: Well, it's up to you, Lucille.
1: Why did I say that? Why did I? No, no, don't divorce. I can't live without you. I'll die, Lucille. I'll die without you if I get on your experience. Who's that? I bet it's your brother. I knew he'd come up here. Oh, why did this happen to happen? And you won't go away. Please go away.
2: You better go to the door, John.
1: I can't go to the door, Lucille. I can't. Oh, Lucille, I love you.
4: Hello? Is Patricia here?
1: I knew he'd come. I knew it. Now it's going to start all over again. What can I do? What can I do?
0: Yes, she's here. Come in.
4: Patricia, I've come to take you home.
1: She'll only go with him if she'll just go with him and go away from here.
2: I won't go with you, John.
1: Go with him, Patricia, and never come back.
2: And who is this, may I ask?
4: I'm Patricia's brother. I don't know who you are.
2: I'm Mrs. Phillips.
1: Now he'll tell her that he came out here and warned me this afternoon and it'll be worse than ever. Oh, why did this have to happen to me? Oh, why did it?
4: You seem to have stepped in on a very pleasant little scene, Mrs. Phillips. You have my sympathy.
2: Thank you. You knew about this, I take it.
4: Yes. Come on, Patricia.
2: I think Patricia prefers to remain here.
1: Oh, Lucille, please, Lucille, don't. I love you, Lucille. Let him take her. Go on, get out. Both of you, get out.
4: Patricia, we're getting out of this. We're going home.
3: No, I'm going to stay right here. You can't make me go, Tom.
1: Yes, you can. You're her brother. Make her go. I'll go crazy. I know I will. I can't stand this. I can't. Oh, please make her go.
4: Mrs. Phillips, I'm sorry. My sister...
1: Go on, take her. Make her go with you. Make her go. Make her go. Please take her away. Please do. Lucille, make him take her away. Make him take her.
2: I know. It's all right. Only it seems to be rather complicated.
4: Come on, Patricia.
3: You let me alone.
1: I won't do it. Take her away. Make her go with you. Go on.
0: Let her alone, Tom.
4: Phillips, I don't know why I don't feed you within an inch of your worthless life.
1: If you make a move, I'll get the pistol out of the desk and kill you. I'll kill you, all of you. You and your sister and Lucille and myself. I'll kill you all.
2: Tom, I don't think that would do a great deal of good.
4: No, I suppose it wouldn't.
2: Well, John, we might as well talk this out. No use going insane as we did a few moments ago. There must be a way out. Sit down.
1: Oh, Lucille, if I could only explain to you, if I could only tell you, but you wouldn't believe me. I can't tell you.
3: I don't think there's anything to talk about. You simply have to divorce him.
1: No, Lucille. Don't listen to her. I don't want to marry her. I don't want her.
2: Sit down, John.
1: Oh, Lucille, you've always helped me. Please get me out of this. Please do, Lucille. I love you. Please get me out of this. Dear God, please help Lucille. Get me out of this. Please, God.
2: Now, Mr. Parmalee, is it? You're sure you want John badly enough to take him away from you?
1: She can't have me, Lucille. She can't have me. If you divorce me, Lucille, I'll kill myself. I will. I'll die. I can't live without you, Lucille. Oh, Lucille, you know me so well. You love me, Lucille. This girl is nothing to me. Lucille, don't forget me. Lucille, don't forget how we loved each other all the time in school.
3: I'm perfectly sure. You've got to divorce me.
1: You won't let me go, Lucille. You won't just throw me away.
4: I wish I had a cigarette. Where are the cigarettes?
1: In the desk drawer. Cigarettes. Oh, there's the pistol. Lucille, if you throw me away, if you divorce me, you'll kill me. I'll take the pistol and blow my brain out. It feels like to blow my brain out. I wonder. I'll find out if you let me go, Lucille. I'll kill myself. I will. I will.
4: Mrs. Phillips, Patricia's too young to know exactly what she does want. She's a flighty kid. She doesn't really love your husband. He's just, well, fascinating to her because, well, he's a successful businessman and...
1: Successful businessman. You know, if this gets into the papers, I'll be a successful businessman. I'll be a fool. I am a fool. A fool. Oh, why does this have to happen to me? It can't happen to me. It's a dream.
3: I don't care what Tom says about me, Mrs. Phillips. He thinks I'm just a baby, but I'm old enough to know my own mind.
1: You're a fool, too, Patricia. We're all fools, fools. I don't want you. Oh, Lucille, look at me. Lucille, please look at me. I love you, Lucille. If you'll just look at me, you'll know I love you. Please, Lucille.
3: John isn't the easiest person in the world to get along with, young woman.
1: You got along with me, Lucille. I know I'm hard to get along with. I'm crazy, and I'm crazy, but you love me. You love me enough to fight over me. You got along with me. You're the wisest person in the world. You love me, Lucille.
3: I don't care. I love him, and I'm going to marry him.
1: No, you're not. If Lucille won't have me, I'll kill myself. I think I'll kill myself with a pistol.
3: Anything more
1: in the desk drawer. I will. I will.
3: Well, let's ask John about it. John, you really and truly love this girl?
1: No, I don't love her, Lucille. I don't love her. I don't. I say, Lucille, I love you. You.
3: John?
5: I...
3: Of course you love me, Johnny, darling.
5: Yes, I...
1: Said it again. Something's in my head. I can't think. I don't know what it is. I guess I'm going crazy. Oh, what have I done? I've lost you, Lucille. I've lost you, dearest.
5: Lucille, I
1: can't talk. I'm crazy. My head is all wrong. I don't know what's the matter with you. Lucille, if you could only see my thoughts, if you only could know how I love you. I can't stand this. I can't.
4: This is all very painful, Mrs. Phillips.
1: If you'd only take your sister and take her away from here and let them talk to Lucille, I could make Lucille understand. Oh, Lucille, don't look at me like that. Lucille, if you'd only come over here to me and put your hand on my shoulder, everything would be all right. You'd understand.
5: Patricia, I...
3: Oh, Johnny, darling.
4: Sit down, Patricia.
1: That's right. Make her sit down. She's a fool. She's a fool. Oh, what am I going to do? What can I do? What, Lucille, dearest? What?
3: Parmalee, I'd love John a great deal.
1: Oh, Lucille, you do love me now. You don't want to lose me. I know what you're thinking. Lucille, you're giving me up because you love me. You want me to be happy. Oh, Lucille, I've never been good enough for you. You're the most wonderful woman in the world. I love you, Lucille. I love you.
3: But I'm afraid I love him a great deal.
1: Lucille, darling, why can't you go all this business? And then you and I can go home. We're going to play bridge tonight. Come on, let's quit pretending. It's like a play. Take Patricia out of here, Tom. Take her away.
3: I know. I'm sorry. I can't help loving him, Mrs. Phillips. It's terrible, I know, but I do love him.
1: Oh, God, what can I do? What can I do?
3: I know. Well, John, I suppose you can see Carl Beldy about the divorce. I'm sorry it had to be this way.
5: Lucille.
1: Lucille, you can't do this. You can't. You're not going to let me go. You're not going to divorce me.
5: Lucille,
1: Lucille, I'll kill myself. The pistol's right here in the drawer. I'll shoot myself. I've got to, Lucille. I won't let you go. No, I won't, Lucille.
5: Lucille,
1: I'll kill myself, Lucille. Lucille, don't you see I love you? It's no use. I've got to do it. Oh, I'm afraid to. I can't go on living without you. I can't.
4: Put down that gun.
1: No, I won't, Tom. Goodbye, Lucy. Goodbye, baby. I've done it. I don't feel any different. Blood all over.
5: I'm dead. Oh, Lucy. I love you, Lucy. I love you always, Lucy.
3: Yes. Oh, Johnny, darling. You.
4: Patricia, Pat.
3: He did it because of you, Mrs. Phil. I'll get even.
5: Oh, Lucy. Where did you come from, Lucy? Oh, Lucy, I love you.
3: I know you love me, John. I love you. That's why I had to give you up. I love you, John. I love you.
5: We'll always be together. You won't leave me soon.
6: Johnny. Johnny, I can't go on without you. Johnny, darling. Johnny, Johnny.
4: Pat, please. No, Pat, don't.
6: Goodbye, Tom. I'm sorry it's such a mess.
5: Lucille, I love you. Love you. Love you. I've never loved anybody but you.
6: Johnny, I'm here. I'm missing Johnny. I love you. I love you.
5: Oh, no. Patricia. Lucille. Where are you, Lucille? Now it's got to start all over again. All over again. Over again.
3: John. John, dear. Aren't you going to wake up?
5: What? Where am I?
3: You're in bed, darling.
5: Huh?
3: Where did you think you were?
5: Oh, I don't know. I guess I was dreaming. Is it really you, Lucille? You're really here. There's nobody with you.
3: Of course not, silly. Who in the world would be with me? Hurry up now and get dressed. I'll have your breakfast ready.
5: Oh, yeah. Breakfast.
3: Scrambled eggs and bacon, too. Don't go. You go back to sleep now. You'll be an hour late getting to the office as it is. I'll see you downstairs.
5: All right, honey. Oh, boy. What a dream.
0: Hello. This is John Phillips. Will you connect me with my secretary, please? Hello, Patricia. This is Mr. Phillips. No. Not Johnny. Mr. Phillips. I won't be down to the office today, but in the meantime, I want you to go to the cashier and get your check. You're fired.

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1: I came across Mr. Kipling in a meadow by the church. 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

0: Out of the past, phantoms of a world gone by, speak again the immortal tale, The Executioner.
1: Monastery gardens are in fine condition, Brother Leo. You have done well with them.
2: Thank you, Reverend Father Abbot. There's the Marquis de la Gagnette driving up. He's very devout. Comes here every day to our chapel.
3: You needn't wait. I'll walk home.
1: Ah, Marquis, old friend. Another lovely day, is it not?
4: And then another night, Abbot. Another night of haunting dreams.
1: Pax vobiscum, my son.
4: Peace. How can I find peace?
1: Poor tormented soul.
2: He built this monastery, didn't he?
1: Yes, in memory of the Leganeth family.
2: And he comes here every day to pray for their souls.
1: No, Brother Leo. To pray for his own soul.
2: But why, Father? He's loved by all the people of this town for his good works.
1: Yes, my son. And he's honored in all Spain.
2: I wonder about him so often. His face is always sad. His eyes are tragic.
1: His has been a sad, an incredibly sad life, my son.
2: In the years since I came here, I've never seen him smile.
1: No. No, he's never smiled since.
2: Sit here, Father, under the trees and tell me about him. Why do the townsfolk call so rich and so great a man El Verdugo, an executioner? I heard them do so many times, but they say it is a title of honor. Why?
1: I think it's right that you should know his story. You will be serving the family at the castle in future years, and you should have an understanding of the tragedy that befell them.
2: Was it long ago, sir?
1: Yes, some 30 years ago, when I was a young priest like yourself. How to begin? Well, the Marquis Juan de Leganeth, father of the man you know, was a grandee of Spain. His family, one of the oldest and proudest in the land. The old man was a fanatic, a patriot devoted to his people, the citizens of this town of Menda. There was peace in our land until that upstart Bonaparte thought he would own all Europe. Italy, Austria, and the lowlands fell, and then the invaders entered Spain. Because the old Marquis was suspected of plotting with the English against them, a French battalion was stationed here at Menda. They were tolerated with silent hatred. Meanwhile, the Marquis made plans which were to take effect on the night of the Feast of St. James. A ball was given at the castle, to which the French officers were invited and which they all attended. Unarmed, of course. No thought of danger. Except, perhaps, the loss of a heart to some lovely señorita.
5: Heaven, your voice was divine. You are grace itself, señorita.
6: You are flattery personified.
7: Nonsense, Carlos. A man can be handsome even if he is French.
8: Bah, these officers. And I shan't let them spoil this evening for me.
7: Oh, it is a lovely party, isn't it? The music is thrilling.
0: Close the door, Benito. I would have quiet.
2: Si, Father.
0: Good. The hour is near at hand for our triumph over these invaders. I sent for you, my sons, to make sure all was in readiness. Juanito, the signal fire is built?
2: Yes, Father. And we had news from the town. Our people are plying the French with wine and making holiday until the beacon fire is lit. And then, death. Not one will escape.
0: That is my plan. English ships are waiting off the coast at this very moment.
2: The English fleet? Oh, I see. That old orange seller who came here was really a spy.
0: Yes, my boy, a clever spy. From the ministry in London.
2: Then we shall soon be rid of this puppet king the Corsican Bonaparte has set up.
0: Why have you left our guest, Marquesa?
6: Oh, Juan, you and our sons should join them or they may suspect. It's nearly supper time, and you have said that when the ladies were all in the salon and the men gathered in the banquet hall, you'd... Oh, I'm so afraid, Juan. Afraid for you, Felipe, darling, and for you, Juanito, my eldest born.
9: Nonsense, Mamma Mia. There is no danger for us.
6: Nevertheless, I fear something may go wrong. I tremble at the thought of what this night may bring.
0: This night will bring freedom from the invaders, restoration for our king. And you tremble? Are you not a true daughter of Spain?
6: Yes, my husband.
0: Then we will speak no more of fear. Juanito, are you sure that every French officer is here tonight?
2: Yes, Father.
4: dancing with carefree gaiety.
0: Foolish flies that will die in this old spider's web. The men servants know what they must do.
4: Each one is armed, and each will deal with the Frenchman. They do not leave their sides.
0: They must be silent and swift. I hold you, Anito, responsible for the death of the commandant, Victor Marchand.
6: Oh, poor lad. He has such charming manners. I've just seen him walk out on the terrace with our Clara.
0: What insolence.
4: Ever since he came to the town, my sister Clara has cast wistful eyes at him. She seems to admire his undoubted good looks.
6: Small wonder if he's madly in love with her. Clara is so beautiful. What a pair they make dancing together.
0: Enough. Such talk revolts me. My daughter and this riffraff officer of our enemy. Manito, fetch her to me at once.
10: Yes, Father.
0: Come, Marquesa. We will join our guests.
6: Yes, Father. Oh, the moon is lovely out here on the terrace. See how it shines on the sea way down there at the foot of the crags?
11: Yes, and look way out there. Those white things, they look like sails.
6: Oh, nonsense. They're seagulls. They nest in those cliffs.
11: And I thought it might be my ship coming in. Isn't the air sweet? Mimosa and orange blossoms, Donna Clara.
6: Yes, orange blossoms, Commandant. And cypress trees.
11: The night is cool. It was hot down there today in the little town of yours. I was tired of military regulations and duties.
6: Why, Victor Marchand, you were weary of serving your great Napoleon. Shame.
11: I would die fighting for my emperor. But this business of being a policeman is hard. You all hate us French, so...
6: We Spaniards do not hate all Frenchmen.
11: Oh, Clara, you are so beautiful. I do love you so. Is there any chance that you would marry me?
6: In other days, in other circumstances, who knows? But there is no hope, Victor, here and now. You are my enemy.
11: I am your adoring slave. But I am a fool to dream. You are the blue blood of Spain, while my father is a grocer of Paris.
6: A grocer of Paris? Is that a title of rank?
11: Yes, a rank of file, my beautiful princess. Wait. Look down below. I gave orders for all lights in the town to be out at curfew. And yet it strikes me that there are a fair number gleaming here and there.
6: Oh, it's only the moonlight on the bayonets of your own men.
11: Well, it's certainly silent enough. I don't know why I should feel uneasy. Your father, the Marquis, is the soul of courtesy. And yet I keep asking myself why. Why should he give this dance for the officers of his enemy?
6: Well, you're imagining things. My father is the friendliest of men.
11: All of us here unarmed. I think I shall order them to leave now.
6: Victor, forget these morbid fancies. Of what are you afraid? Of me?
11: Yes, Senorita. I am afraid of you. Oh, my lovely one.
12: Clara! Where are you?
6: Oh, Juanito, I'm right here by the balustrade with Commandant Marchand.
12: Father wants you, sister.
4: Lovely evening, Commandant.
11: Beautiful, Senora. Shall I take you back, Donna Clara?
4: Thank you, Commandant. I shall escort my sister.
6: Oh, Juanito, it's so cool out here. Wait a while.
4: This is not the time for you to be on the terrace, Clara.
6: Oh, the time. Oh, come with us, Commandant.
4: Father wishes to see you alone, Clara.
6: But I...
4: Perhaps it would be better if you waited here, Commandant, in the moonlight. I shall be right back to relieve your loneliness.
11: As you say, Senora. A bientôt, Donna Clara.
6: Adios, Victor.
9: Is that you, Commandant Victor?
11: Yes, what is it?
9: I'm lucky to find you, sir. Those beggars down there are creeping about like worms.
11: I knew I saw those lights.
9: So by your leave, I came up the cliff path to find you.
11: Come, climb up here over the balustrade.
9: Wait.
11: So... Oh, go on, then.
9: Well, sir, you know that they have treated us like scum. But since sundown tonight, they're sticking to us like leeches, saying it's the Feast of St. James and we ought all to be friends.
11: Very strange.
9: Suspicious, sir. I say to myself, there is something up. They mean us no good. Then on my way here, I see a pile of logs and kindling, sir, over that point yonder.
11: Well?
9: Then just now, as I hurried on, quiet as I could, I saw a man come out of the castle with a torch and head straight for the bonfire.
11: A bonfire? A signal? I thought so. Look over there on the ocean. There, in the moonlight.
9: Wait.
11: There are ships. The sails of ships. It must be the English fleet.
9: He's lit the signal. Look, it's flaring up to the sky. Commandant.
10: I'm shot. I'm done for. That shot was meant for you. Save yourself, sir. Long live the Emperor!
11: My officers, where are they? François Bouchard!
6: Victor! Fly! My brothers are coming to kill you.
11: But my fellow officers, I must help them. Let me by.
6: You can do them no good now.
11: Killed? All killed?
6: Yes, Victor, every Frenchman. So save yourself. Take the left path at the foot of the cliff and my brother's pony. But go, Victor, hurry! Hurry!
13: Lyra! What are you doing here?
6: Oh,
13: Where's the commandant?
6: I tried to stop him when I held him as long as I could, but he pushed past me and left the wall.
13: I'll get him.
6: No, he went that way, to the right.
13: Did he escape the French dog?
6: Father!
13: Bonito! Felipe! Follow him! Not one of them must live.
14: We'll get him!
6: Let just one of them live, dear Lord. Oh, Victor. My Victor.

0: Yes, my son. Victor Marchand escaped. And as I found out afterwards, rode straight to the headquarters of the French general and told him the fate of his battalion.
1: That is all I know of the treacherous attack, mon général. My men were stabbed to death and shot down like cattle. The blame is all mine. I put my life in your hands.
2: Mm. Commandant Marchand, you are not answerable for the Spaniards' crime. And unless the marshal decides otherwise, I acquit you.
1: But when the emperor comes to hear of it...
2: The emperor? He will want you shot. But we shall see. Now, we will say no more about this, except to plan a revenge that will strike proper terror into this godforsaken country where they carry on war like savages. I shall order out a whole regiment, a detachment of cavalry, and a convoy of artillery. We shall tell our soldiers the fate of their comrades, and their rage will do the rest.
3: Burnt Abbott, I can imagine the horrible vengeance they brought to the countryside.
0: Yes, my son. Every village they passed was burnt, and the inhabitants decimated.
3: Didn't the English land soldiers to help?
0: No, Brother Leo. It seems they were only artillery transports that appeared that night. And so the townsmen of Menda were left without assistance and soon found themselves surrounded by French troops.
2: Silence! Silence! Citizens! Dogs of Menda! For your savage crime against innocent men, your town will be given over to the flame, your population to the sword.
4: One moment, General.
2: Huh? And who are you, sir?
4: I am the Marquis of Legignac, hereditary lord of this province. I alone take the blame for the slaying of the French garrison.
5: Nay, Marquis, I was with you.
6: And I...
4: I speak for these noble friends of mine, do I not?
5: Yes!
4: Then, General, we of the castle offer to give ourselves if we can thus spare our town from pillage and fire. Every soul in the castle, from myself to my lowest servant, in exchange for the lives of my townsfolk.
2: That sounds reasonable. There will be a heavy tribute levied, however. We will hold your wealthiest citizens hostage to guarantee payment. Commandant Marchand.
1: Oui, mon général.
2: Take every precaution for the safety of the troops. Bivouac them. No more billeting with these swine. I shall now take residence in the castle. Have the Lagagne family and all their household bound and placed so they can see me enter as their conqueror.
3: You, Reverend Father, during this time, where were you?
0: Held prisoner as hostage. I thought at any moment that, though innocent, I should be shot. I soon heard that the general had ordered gibbets erected at the castle and had sent for the public hangman. I learned later of the Marquis's last appeal to the general, who had established headquarters at the castle.
2: What is it now? Come in.
1: It is I, Victor Marchand.
2: You.
1: Oui, mon général. The Marquis has a request to make of you, and I could not refuse to bring him to you.
2: Let him enter. So, you have a request, Marquis.
4: Yes, General. I have seen the gallows erected. Will you not spare us the shame of this punishment? I entreat you to have us beheaded.
2: Granted.
4: Further, I beg for the consolation of religion, and that we, especially my wife, may be unbound. I give my word we shall not escape.
2: All that I permit. But, Marchand, you are responsible for them.
1: Entendu, mon général.
4: And lastly, I offer you all I possess, if you will spare my youngest son, Manuel. He is only 8 years old. He knew nothing of this.
2: Really? Wait. I understand what you mean by this last request. To hand down your name to posterity. Very good. You shall do so. I will give your fortune and his life to any one of your sons who will play executioner to you and the rest of your brood.
4: Merciful heaven. The thing cannot be.
2: Yes. Let him hand down your name to posterity, but wherever it is mentioned, all Spain shall remember his parricide and despise him for it.
4: General, in the name of my three sons, I absolutely refuse this infamous offer.
2: No, not so fast, Marquis. You have intrigued me by your request. I am reconsidering my former kindness toward Menda. It rather pleases me to be the instrument, shall we say, whereby an old Spanish family is carried on. We French love titles. Our emperor has taught us their value. So, here is my final word, and you really should like it. Safety and well-being for Menda and its citizens, provided you agree to die.
5: I have so agreed.
2: Wait, wait. Provided you agree to die by the hand of one of your own sons, who shall, by acting as executioner to his family, gain your title and estates.
5: Not one of them will consent.
2: No. Not even when they hear that unless one of them performs this friendly family service, all Menda shall be burned to the ground and every one of the citizens slaughtered.
5: Oh, you are Satan incarnate.
2: Oh, no, no. But I do think Satan is laughing at your predicament. Enough. We will talk no more about it. Your fortune and his life to any one of your brats who will do this executioner's office. Take him away, Marchand. Unbind the noble family. But guard them well. Now you will pardon me, Marquis. My dinner is ready.
0: I was sent for and taken to the castle. There, under French guard, sat the Marquesa with her sons and her daughter tied in gilded chairs. The serving men stood with bound hands. Victor Marchand returned with the Marquis. They all looked up at him, but there was no fear in their eyes. All I could see was profound regret that their plan had failed so completely. Victor Marchand gave orders that they should be unbound, and he himself untied the cords that bound Clara's arms.
1: Donna Clara, my darling, there was nothing I could do.
6: But the general, Victor, what did he say?
1: His verdict is too cold to speak aloud. Let me whisper it to you, and you can then help your father, for he will need your help. Now come with me.
6: Juan, there is hope for us, isn't there? The priest is here, and they have taken the cords from our wrists.
7: One of my brothers? Oh, Victor, no! No!
6: Father, oh, Father, bid Juanita swear to obey the command you shall give him, and we shall be content.
5: Clara, my Clara.
1: Marquis, you submit to the general's ruling?
5: I have no choice, Commandant.
1: Then I shall dismiss the guard. Attention! You will take these servitors to their fate and await me on the terrace.
6: We are alone now, my husband. What is this order you are to give to Juanito? What is the general's ruling?
5: The town and its inhabitants are to be destroyed unless we die.
6: I know.
5: Unless we are beheaded by the hand of one of our sons.
6: One of my sons? Santa Maria, no!
5: And now you know the command I must give. And I give it to you, Juanito.
8: Father! No, you cannot!
6: Dear Juanito, you must not fail us. Do not compel us to submit to the fateful touch of the common hangman. At your hands, we will not fear to die.
8: No!
9: Think of Menda, Juanito. The town we have loved since we were born. Menda in flames and all its people, our people dead. Why, they are our friends. You can't sacrifice them to your own feelings.
6: Juanito, my darling, my firstborn child, you will consent, I know.
8: Mother, you ask this? You, my mother?
6: Since the day you were born, you have never failed me, Juanito. You are a true Leganez.
8: I refuse to be condemned to live.
5: Juanito, I command you.
8: No! No, I can't do it.
5: And it be that you lack the fortitude of a Spaniard.
8: No, I can't do it.
5: And true responsibility to your people, my son.
8: No, I can't do it.
5: Do you mean to keep us on our knees? What right have you to think of your own life and your own sufferings? Is this my son, madame?
6: He has consented. Am I right, Juanito?
8: Oh, madre mia.
0: During the next tragic hour, I did what I could to give them spiritual consolation and prepare their souls for life eternal. The general had ordered that the principal citizens of Menda be brought to the terrace where stood the block, the blade of its scimitar glittering in the sun. Then suddenly in the anteroom where the Marquis and his family were preparing for the ordeal, the general appeared.
2: Well, I have dined and wined, so let us get this business over with. Bring the executioner, Leganez, to the block. Instruct him in his family duties. The crowd on the terrace is waiting impatiently.
7: Our time has come, Juanito. Be merciful to my lack of courage. Take me first.
1: Clara, my beloved, the general grants you your life if you will consent to marry me.
7: Oh, Victor, Victor. There is no love without honor. And my duty is to my family. Our love was, or might have been. Adios, Victor. And now, Juanito, dear brother, Pax Vobiscum, I am ready.
5: Dear sister, let Felipe go with you.
9: Juanito, my brother, I have always loved you and honored you, but never more than now. Farewell.
5: God keep you both.
10: Farewell, big brother. You'll tell me what I must do? Will it hurt very much?
5: Manuel. Little Manuel. You're so young to die. Oh, you're crying.
10: I'm not afraid. I'm thinking of you, poor Juanito. You'll be so lonely when we're gone.
5: Pray for me, little brother. Farewell.
11: We shall meet, my dearly beloved son. Our mother is proud of you.
8: Mother. My mother.
5: Give me your hand, my son. You do great honor to our name. Let us walk together to our fate. Lean on Father Miguel, my son. He will give you courage from heaven. Here we are. Let me embrace you. And with my kiss proclaim, Spaniards, I have given my son a father's blessing. The new Marquis de Leganés may strike without fear. He is beyond reproach.
12: Deus iri, calamitatis et miserare. 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
13: Three prayers are for that heroic soul who for 30 long years has waited for the day when he may join the shades that never cease.
5: From the time-worn pages of the past, we have brought you the story, The Executioner. Bellkeeper, toll the bell.

0: Such a father time there was an engineer.
1: Choo-choo Charlie was his name, we hear.
0: He had an engine and he sure had fun. He used good and plenty candy

0: 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Still with same wheat germ goodness, but a bit softer like and less crusty. I told them I'm too old to change me ways now. I'll put one at Lance onto it. Very nice, young Harold. If you like that sort of thing.
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3: I came across Mr. Kipling in the meadow by the church. If I've painted that spire once, he said, I've painted it a dozen times. He offered me an apple pie. An artist needs inspiration, he explained. Golden shortcrust pastry, delicious apple filling, and just the right amount of sugar sprinkled on top. But then, when it comes to the little details, Mr. Kipling does have an exceedingly good eye.
4: If you're paying this kind of money for a car, you'd want it to have a touch of style, legroom, four doors, and all that. 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
5: Skoda's new Super Estel puts a man in the street
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0: came down unceasingly. And to add to the eerie darkness of the night along the waterfront, a heavy mist had risen, and it swirled and eddied about the long black car, which, moving like a sinister shadow, finally came to a stop alongside a deserted waterfront building. A tall, shadowy figure stepped from the car. It was the dreaded figure of the Green Hornet, who stood listening intently for a moment, then spoke.
1: Come on, Kato. We'll take a chance.
2: You think they set traps for Hornet? Perhaps it's a risk?
1: It could be. That's why we came here a half hour ahead of time.
2: Will Black Beauty be safe here in a secluded place?
1: Yes. Leave the car door open for a quick getaway. Come on. We'll go to the end of the dock. It isn't very far.
2: Then what can we find there?
1: We're supposed to find a motor launch there. The time was set at 9 o'clock. I'm hoping it'll be there ahead of time.
2: The police should have come soon, Mr. Blake.
1: Yes. That's why we came early. Hard to see anything. I think I see the outline of a small boat now.
2: Oh, I see something. It could be a boat. We could... Shot come from boat at end of dock, perhaps.
1: Yes.
2: Come on. Boat leaving.
1: Yes. We're a little too late.
2: It's no use for us. Well, look, Mr. Bridge. Outline of launch still there.
1: Yes. That was another boat leaving.
2: Come on.
1: Here we are.
2: We go on board?
1: Yes. Follow me. Use your flash, Kato.
2: Yes, sir.
1: We'll look in the cabin. Come on.
2: Be careful. It's dark down in there. Maybe there's someone waiting there.
1: I'll risk it. Flash your light around.
2: There not seem to be anyone. Man, lie on bunk.
1: Don't move, you. Bring that light here.
2: Man, look like he...
1: He's dead. Shot through the head.
2: The man, a boat coming, Mr. Briggs.
1: I hear it. Maybe the killers are returning.
2: A police boat.
1: Let's get out of here fast. Uh-oh. Mark, listen to that.
2: Police cars come through.
1: Stop that light.
2: Quick, it's pretty trapped. What do we do?
1: A short distance back along your stock. We've got to get back off it before they reach us. Come on. Now, run for it.
2: We've got to make it. They see us in a moment.
3: It's our boat.
1: Beauty.

0: have very narrow escape, Mr. Bliss.
1: You can say that again, Cato.
0: And now Green Hornet be blamed for murder of man on launch.
1: That's right, he will.
0: We leave in such hurry after you come from office tonight, you not tell me why we go to dock. Well, how you know launch be there?
1: Of course, you read in the Sentinel about Stuart Ludlow, the man we found murdered on the launch.
0: Oh, yes, sir. It say he was assistant to Professor Santos, a scientist from South American country who come here during the war to do secret work for government. Ludlow reported missing since last night. Also, certain secret formula missing.
1: Right. Professor Santos gave out the report, and he suspected Ludlow of stealing the paper. Early this afternoon, I was in the city room at the Daily Sentinel discussing the case with Gunnigan.
2: Well, I guess that guy Ludlow beat it off of those secret papers, all right, Chief. Just to show you don't know who to trust.
1: Could be, Gunnigan. Yet it's hard to believe Stuart Ludlow would do a thing like that. He received a citation for his brilliant work in scientific research during the war.
2: Yeah, but according to Santos, they'd hit on something big. Ludlow probably thought he could sell it to spies or something.
1: Maybe, but I...
3: Hey, Gunnigan, where did you hear the news I got this time?
2: Did they find Ludlow?
3: No, but I...
2: Maybe the secret formula thing turned up.
3: No, I'm kidding, but
2: oh, well, then, man alive, Mike, don't stand there quibbling. If you really got some news, let's have it.
3: Nice, Gunnigan, will you give me a chance to stop popping off before I get 2 words out of me mouth?
1: Calm down, both of you. What did he find out, actually?
3: Where did he hear it? I was at cop's headquarters a while ago when they got a printed note having to do with the Ludlow case.
1: A printed note?
3: Yeah.
2: What did they say? Did you get a copy? Was it from the
3: right? Shut up, Gunnigan, will you? Of course I got a copy. Took it down word for word. Listen to this.
2: Oh, hurry up, read it.
3: It says, Ludlow stole the formula and is selling it for big money. You can catch him red-handed when he turns it over to the Green Harlot tonight in a motor launch at 3rd Street Dock at 9 tonight. Then he'll use the launch for his getaway. Signed, one who is double-crossed. What do you think of that, though? Jumping catfish. So the harlot's mixed up in this.
1: At least that's what the note says. Are the police planning to close in on the Maxford?
3: Sure. And believe you me, I'm going to be right with him. Sarris wants this kept off the record feed. Not to keep off Ludlow and Hornet.
2: What? You mean that we have to...
1: Sergeant Burke is right, Gunnigan. We can't print that news about the note until after they have a chance to act.
3: Oh, I suppose not. Have they notified the professor about it?
2: Nope. Nobody knows but the cops and us. So keep it in your hat.
1: We'll keep it quiet, Axford. After the police go to the dock tonight, inform me about what's happened. I'll be anxious to know. The reason I came home and then went to the dock is the Green Hornet, Cato. You know the result.
0: It looked like someone definitely planned to kill Ludlow on launch, so police find body and blame Hornet.
1: Right. That someone very cleverly planned to make it look as though the Hornet murdered Ludlow and took the formula. And so far, he got away with it.
0: Well, it's not good.
1: That's true. But the Green Hornet won't take it sitting down, Cato. I won't rest until I found that killer, no matter...

0: almost noon of the following day when Mike Axford entered Brick Reed's outer office, where Lenore Case, secretary to the young publisher, was busy at her desk.
1: Hey, Casey. How are you doing?
2: Oh, good morning, Axford. Or should I say good afternoon, perhaps?
1: Oh, one or the other. It's all the same to me.
2: That's right. Evidently, time means nothing to you, the way you come strolling in when you feel like it.
1: Huh. Is that so now? I'll have you know I put in a full day's work this morning, that I have.
2: Doing what, for instance? Dunking donuts in your coffee?
1: Look, if I want a dunk, I'll dunk, and it'll still be none of your business, says I. But if you must know, I've been over to Professor Santos' place with Sarge and a couple of the boys.
2: Oh. Well, maybe I was hasty in what I said.
3: Arthur, I've been waiting for you.
1: Oh, hello, Reed. I was just about to go into
3: your... I know. You were just about to come into my office. Well, Dunnigan said he went over to Professor Santos' place this morning.
1: That I did, Reed. You see, it is known that the professor owns a cabin cruiser. Sarge thought maybe Ludlow used it to meet the harness at the dock last night. But Santos' boat was still in the boathouse.
3: I see. Then they still don't know who owned the launch in which Ludlow was killed.
1: Nope, they're still checking. No doubt it was stolen from someone who reported missing before long.
3: Maybe. So Santos owns a cabin cruiser, eh?
1: That he does. But he hasn't had it out of the boathouse in over a month. And he's the only one who has a key to get into it. He says he hasn't even been inside the boathouse.
2: Did you see his cruiser, Axford?
1: Sure. We all went to the boathouse. Sarge wanted to check, you know.
2: Tis a fine cruiser Santos has there.
3: Did Sergeant Burke do any checking at all to make sure the cruiser hadn't been used last night?
1: Oh, sure. Of course, he wouldn't question Santos' word. But then he did find that the gas tank was empty. And the back deck was covered over with the canvas and things stored away, so it was easy to see it wasn't used.
3: I see.
2: Well, what's the cruiser like, Axford?
1: Oh, it has a sort of deck business behind, and then a glassed-in cabin in the middle. Then off that, at the front, through a little door, there's a couple of bunks for sleeping. All as cozy as can be.
3: Dunnigan told me you went over there at 9 o'clock this morning. Where were you all morning? It's noon now.
1: Well, yeah, he read. It was like this. I got left behind.

0: left behind? How did that happen?
1: Yes, what do you mean?
2: To tell the truth, Reed, I snooped into that little bedroom where them bunks were. Well, just to see how comfortable they were, mind you, I thought to lay down on one of them while Sarge and the others were talking outside.
0: Oh, Michael Axford, don't tell us you went to sleep.
1: Oh, no.
0: Oh, I might have known.
1: You mean the others went off and left you there asleep?
2: They did, Reed. Sure, and they got the start of their life when they woke up and got a look at the little clock on the wall up over the bunk. It pointed to 11 o'clock.
0: Oh, Axford, what did you do?
2: I got off the boat and pounded on the door of the boathouse till the professor heard me and came down and let me out. Guess he thought I was a dope. He didn't seem to like it a bit. And I got me jalopy and highballed it over here.
0: Funny, Sergeant Burke didn't miss you.
2: Oh, he knew I had my own car there, so he probably didn't give it a thought. Anyway, we didn't find out anything.
1: I suppose for a moment you thought that clock on the cruiser was wrong when you looked at it, eh, actually?
2: You said it, Reed. But I checked with my own watch and found it was right after all. So I sure lost no time getting out of there.
0: Oh, Axford. You know, that's about the dumbest thing you've ever done. Lying down and going to sleep while you're out investigating.
2: Okay, okay. Go ahead and laugh, because I got it coming. You know, Reed, it's an open and shut case against the Green Hornet. We know he double-crossed Ludlow by murdering him and making off with the secret paper. Sure, and this is one time the cops are up against a killer who's too smart to be caught.
1: Oh, you never can tell, Axford. Sometimes the smartest of killers can overlook some little detail that will open the way to his capture. Something tells me Ludlow's murderer will be caught sooner than he or anyone else expects.

0: After hearing Axford's story of his visit to Professor Santos Cruiser, Dick Reed did some serious thinking. At dusk, he left the Sentinel building and went to his apartment, where Cato, his Filipino valet, was preparing dinner. Brett immediately put through a phone call to Professor Santos.
1: Is this Professor Santos speaking?
2: Yes, Mr. Brett
1: Santos.
2: Calling, please.
1: I'm Brett Reed, publisher of the Daily Sentinel.
2: Oh, yes, yes, Mr. Reed. What can I do for you?
1: Well, I called to ask if you've heard anything about part of a message scratched on the wall panel of the launch by your assistant Ludlow just before he died. It might have been done by a pen or something like that, in an effort to tell just who it was that killed him.
2: Just a moment, Mr. Reed. You see, poor Ludlow leaves long enough to scratch some sort of marking inside the launch?
1: Well, now, perhaps I shouldn't have brought it up. Naturally, I thought if he had done something like that, the police would have told you. But then I guess they would keep it quiet about any clues they might have found.
2: Yes, yes, of course. Have you any idea just what might have been scratched on that wall panel by Ludlow?
1: No. As I said before, if they found any such markings, the police have kept it more or less a secret. Of course, being in the newspaper business, we hear a lot of things that aren't actually...
2: But after all, the police don't need clues. They wanted to kill Ludlow.
1: Well, that seems to be the consensus of opinion, Professor Santos. I thought I'd check with you anyway on the rumor I've heard.
2: I'm sorry, Mr. Reed, but I've heard nothing about it.
1: I see. Well, thank you. If I get any definite information about it, I'll call you again.
2: I wish you would, Mr. Reed. Goodbye.
1: Goodbye, Professor. Cato.
3: Yes, sir?
1: Come here, will you?
3: Right away, Mr. Brett.
1: Hurry. Forget about dinner. We have a job to do.
3: What are we going to do?
1: The launch on which Lumber was murdered is still moored at the 3rd Street dock. But since the police are convinced the Hornet killed him, they've left it unguarded.
3: Well, what about launch? You hope to find a clue, perhaps?
1: No, Cato, not exactly. But I do hope to leave something which someone else might mistake for a clue. We'll get down there right now.
3: You go out as Green Hornet?
1: Yes. Let's go.

0: Okay, Doc. We'll do a bit of watchful waiting.
1: Well, what do we wait for, Mr. Griggs?
0: I'm not positive, Cato. But I think that launch will have another visitor tonight.
1: We wait more than half hour now, Mr. Griggs, but no one come.
0: I know I'm on the right track, Cato. We'll just have to be patient and wait a little longer.
1: You expect a certain man to come to lunch?
0: No. But I do think someone will show up sooner or later.
2: I hear a car coming.
0: Yes, I see it. It's going right to the edge of the dock. That's the one we're waiting for, Cato.
1: Oh, big man get out of car. He's going toward launch.
0: Yes. The moonlight shows him up pretty well. It isn't a figure of anyone I've seen before.
1: What do we do now?
0: Wait right here until he starts away in the car. Then we'll follow.
1: Where do you think he'll lead us?
0: To the man responsible for Ludlow's murder.
1: Look. The man stay on launch only for a minute. He's coming back to car now.
0: Yes. But he was there long enough for the purpose. He's getting into the car. This is it, Cato. All right. Get started, Cato.

0: place seems to be deserted, Cato.
1: Is certain police not left guard?
0: That's what Axford said. There's really no reason why they should. Wait here. I won't be long.
2: Moving quickly through the darkness, the Green Hornet made his way along the dock. And after pausing to make certain he wasn't observed, he leaped lightly to the after deck of the murder launch.
3: So far, so good.
2: Quickly, the shadowy figure went into the boat's cabin. A short time later, he emerged, and in a few minutes, reached the side of the Black Beauty.

0: Well, Carl, come in. Go into the study.
1: Sir, the game is off. You'll have to clear out with me.
0: Then there was something on the cabin panel, eh?
1: Yes, he must have scratched it with a pin. Letters spelling your name, Professor. S-A-N-T-O-S.
0: But that is your fault. I told you to be sure he was dead.
1: But I could have sworn he was dead, Professor. I told you so when I got back into your cruiser to get away.
0: Carl, it's strange that if the authorities saw that marking on the panel last night, they haven't come here to question me.
1: That's the way the American authorities work. They let you think you're not suspected till they put all the facts together. Then, they walk in, take you away. Where did you hide the paper containing a formula?
0: In a slit in the mattress on one of the bunks in my cruiser. Carl, we have to make plans for leaving here. What's the matter?
1: I thought I saw someone outside that window.
2: No, nope. Miller. They heard anything?
0: See anyone, Carl?
2: No.
3: Yes, I'm a little jumpy.
1: There's only one thing to do, Professor.
0: What is that?
1: You take your cruiser and go down the bay. Ship I'm to sail on tomorrow night is anchored down there. Can be arranged for both of us to go to port tonight.
0: Yes, we'll do that. If we wait longer, then they put someone out here to watch.
1: We must not be caught, Professor. We'll both hang for murder if we are.
0: You were the one who killed Malone.
1: But you planned the whole thing. And you piloted the boat that took me.
0: All right, all right. I'll pack a few things and then we'll leave in my cruiser. Once we're on that ship, we'll be safe.
4: Meantime, Cato joined Britt Reed, who stood waiting near the door to the boathouse.
5: Did you phone the police as I told you to, Cato?
6: Yes, sir. I tell them murderer of Ludlow go out in Professor's cruiser tonight. Well, they think I mean Green Hornet, perhaps.
5: Yes. Well, I'll use a skeleton key on this door and we'll board the cruiser. I overheard enough to know the missing formula's there. I'm certain I'll try to use the cruiser for a getaway.
6: You keep them from taking boat out?
5: No, I want them to get out on the water. There'll be less chance of one of them escaping.

0: short time later, Professor Santos and Carl entered the boathouse and boarded the cabin cruiser. And within a few minutes, the boat was backed out into clear water.
1: That's far enough, Professor. Now swing it around and head down the river towards the bay. Stay close to the shoreline.
2: All right, Carl.
3: Paints a picture.
2: Whole job has been botched, Carl. I hope to continue on here in this country with further scientific research.
1: Best to get out while you can, Professor. They would have caught up with you sooner or later. And think of all the money you get for turning that formula over to us.
2: Listen, Professor. I hear it. Must be police boats.
1: See, they did suspect you.
2: Don't worry, Carl. I have special auxiliary motor on this cruiser. We can lose them readily.
1: Switch over to it then. I'll get the machine gun from the toolbox there.
4: Close by. We'll have to swim for it, Cato. Unboard the cruiser and find these two. A little grilling will make them squeal.

0: Later, in Brett Reed's apartment, he and Cato, in dry clothes, were discussing the events of the evening.
1: What you do at dark tonight, Mr. Brett?
2: I scratched Santos' name on the wall of the cabin on the launch. I told you about my phone call to the professor just before we went to the dock.
1: Oh, yes. Then what you tell him over phone, make him send to see if Ludlow really leave clue.
2: That's it, kiddo. And then we...
3: Please! Have we got news this night?
2: Axford and Sergeant Burke.
4: Axford asked me to run him home in a squad car. His jalopy busted down.
2: Oh, glad you came in. Well, what's the big news?
3: Please, what do you think? The cops got a tip off that the murder of Ludlow was going to go out in Santos' cabin cruiser.
2: Really? The Green Hornet, you mean?
4: No, it wasn't the Hornet, Mr. Reed. Though we thought that's who we'd find. It was Professor Santos himself with a Nazi underground spy.
2: What?
3: That's right. Santos came too. He'd been gasped by the harness, you see, and before the other guy could talk, Santos had spilled the whole works. And we found the secret papers, too.
1: But why he tried to steal his own formula?
4: Cato, he was going to get a big dough from some Nazis in South America for that formula. He couldn't sell it openly, so he had Ludlow murdered, then accused him of stealing the papers. We got the whole story.
1: But Oxford says something about the Green Hornet. Was he on the cruiser?
3: No, not when we got aboard. But stuck right on the clock in the bunk room was a Hornet seal. On the clock, mind you.
4: Yeah. Believe me, that professor was a smart one, sending that fake note to headquarters saying the Hornet was going to meet Ludlow at the 3rd Street dock. In that way, he had us thinking the Hornet killed Ludlow.
3: Oh, well, the Hornet was mixed up with him. Well, just a question of time as to when he'd pull a double cross.
4: Sure. And it's only a question of time before that spalpeen makes a slip and gets himself caught. To my way of thinking, he's too smart for his own good.
3: You can say that again, Sarge. But stop at the words too smart. That's what I think of the Hornet.
4: Well, have it your way. I got to get back to headquarters. See you again, Mr. Reed.
3: Wait, I'm coming with you. So long, Reed.
2: Goodbye.
1: Mr. Britt, I not understand how you're so positive Professor Santos involved in case.
2: When Axford told me about going to Santos, he gave me a clue, Cato.
1: What'd he tell you?
2: Axford fell asleep on the cabin cruiser in Santos' boathouse. He said when he awoke, he noticed the time on a clock near the bunk. The time indicated by his own watch was just about the same.
1: But how'll that tell you anything?
2: Cato, they don't have electric clocks on motorboats. Santos swore to the police that he hadn't been near his boathouse in a month, and therefore hadn't used his cabin cruiser. Yet that clock was running and keeping time.
1: Oh, so that is...
2: Right. Somebody had wound that clock. So I knew Santos had been lying since he had the only key to the boathouse. He had used his cabin cruiser only the night before. And as Axford so aptly put it, the solution of the case really was just a question of time.
5: Thirty-one and a half, 32, 33, 35, 40, and 10 is 50, and 50 is a pound. At first, when you are given change in new money, it may sound rather odd. So if you're puzzled by 31 and a half, 32, 33, 35, 40, and 10 is 50, and 50 is a pound, think decimal. Now there are 100 new pence in a pound. Think decimal. That way you'll find shopping simple.
6: I came across Mr. Kipling in a meadow by the church. 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

0: is no danger if you choose the right moment. That golden ray is a signal. Now. There, you see? Without a flaw. Oh, what sculptor could reproduce that? The Easter lily which Genevieve brought to me this morning from Notre Dame turned to stone. To the purest marble.
1: I know nothing of chemistry, Boris, but how? I mean...
0: Oh, don't ask me the reason. It never fails, though. Yesterday, I tried one of Genevieve's goldfish. There it is.
2: The other man looked to where Boris Ivan pointed. The goldfish that once had floated in a glass bowl now lay upon a small antique table, sculptured in marble. The stone was beautifully veined with a faint blue, and from somewhere within came a rosy light, like the tint which slumbers in an opal. When the Russian-born sculptor had dropped the lily into the basin, the liquid it held had lost its crystalline clearness. For a second, the flower was enveloped in a milk-white foam, which disappeared, leaving the fluid opalescent. Changing tints of orange and crimson played over the surface. And then what seemed to be a ray of pure sunlight struck through from the bottom, where the lily was resting. It was at that precise moment Boris had plunged a hand into the basin and drawn out a marble flower.
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0: I don't know why the veins on the heart are tinted, but they always are.
1: And it's quite safe to put your hand into the liquid?
0: At the given moment, yes. Namely, when the ray flashes from the bottom.
1: Almost like a signal.
0: It is a signal. Otherwise, who knows, I might acquire a marble hand. Not so funny.
1: But what I don't...
0: Alec, my dear Alec, I can't explain.
1: Where did this ray, the light... Where did it come from?
0: I don't know. It just comes. Where I immerse any living thing. Perhaps it is the vital spark of the creature escaping to the source whence it came. Stay to lunch. Genevieve will be here very soon.
1: I saw her going to early mass. It was beautiful, sweet, fresh. Like that lily before you destroyed it.
0: Do you think I destroyed it?
1: Destroyed, preserved? How can we tell? Boris?
0: Huh?
1: Will you, Adriadne, go to the salon, monsieur?
0: I suppose so. You like it?
1: Magnificent, technically. But after your Madonna last year, the world is going to expect something greater.
0: You like the Madonna. As a model, I could ask for no one in the world as perfect as Genevieve.
2: Neither of them spoke then for a long time. Perhaps both were dreaming of the woman Genevieve, who had gone to early mass. Certainly both were in love with her. The colony of artists flourished and was proud of Boris Ivan. His father was French and his mother was Russian. Perhaps Alex being in love with the beautiful Genevieve had something to do with the affection that existed between the two men. An affection that was never acknowledged. But after it was all settled and she had told him that it was Boris whom she loved, Alex had gone to the big sculptor and congratulated him.
6: Do you, Alex?
0: Alec. So, what do you think of my discovery?
1: I think it's wonderful.
0: I shall make no use of it, you know, beyond satisfying my own curiosity, so far as may be. And the secret will die with me. I investigated, and I stumbled on a solution which attacked the object immersed with a ferocity unheard of, and in a second did the work of years. I'm almost frightened when I think what I found. Scientists would go mad over the discovery. So simple, too. It discovered itself. When I think of that formula and that entirely new element.
1: Oh, what new element?
0: Oh, I haven't thought of naming it, and I don't believe I ever shall. There are enough precious metals in the world now to cut throats over.
1: Have you struck gold, Boris?
0: No. Better. But see here, Alec. You and I have all we need in the world already. Oh, how sinister and covetous you look already.
1: I better change the subject. I'm devoured by the desire for gold.
0: Genevieve, how lovely to see you.
6: Alec. Boris. You must ask Alec to stay to lunch.
0: I did.
6: And you said yes, I hope.
1: Je vais bien l'ennuyer, madame. Oh, she's a... Yeah, I'd better go home, don't you think? She seems sort of dispirited.
0: Oh, and if I know...
1: I mean, if she's upset about something, I don't want to hang about. Yes, well...
6: Lunch is ready, you know. I prepared everything. Alec, was I cross? I thought I had a headache, but I haven't. Come here, Boris.
0: Mm-hmm.
6: Alec knows that after you, there's no one in the whole world I like as well as I like him. So if he sometimes feels snubbed, it won't hurt him.
1: Oh, le bonheur. Who says there are no thunderstorms in April?
6: We eat.
1: Food!
2: They work hard, the artists, but fitfully, and as they pleased. And so, consequently, Jack Scott, Boris, and Alec idled a great deal as well. There was a bathing room, which Boris had turned into a second studio. In the center was a square pool, sunken below the surface of the floor. Steps led down into it.
0: I say again, my friend, while my sculpture is magnificent, what you are pleased to call painting is perfectly ludicrous. Oh, you think I'm joking? Oh, but I've never been more serious in my life. As a painter, you would make a fine waiter. My friend, I am a deal stronger than you. And you are about to get a jack. In you go. Alec. I forgot. The pool.
1: What? What are you...
0: I nearly threw you in.
1: Well, what...
0: The pool's full of solution.
1: Solution?
0: Oh, you mean... Alec, forgive me.
1: I don't think I've been turned to stone today. In heaven's name, why keep the pool full of that stuff? It is gruesome.
0: I want to experiment on something large.
1: Oh? Me, for instance?
0: Oh, that came too close for jesting. No, I want to watch the action on something, the action of the solution on a more highly organized living body. That big white rabbit, for instance.
7: Boris, you're coming with me to the gallery. I want to see that Rodin bronze again.
0: Ah, and the Monet landscape. Eh? We are planning to take Alec along to see how real painters
2: paint. The house of Boris Ivan, the sculptor, contained a fine smoking room. It was never used for smoking, although there were racks of very fine pipes in the room. No, the place was altogether too gloomy to spend very much time in. 2 days after the sculptor had nearly cast his friend into the pool, Alec came into the smoking room late in the afternoon. For the first time, he sat and smoked there and found it not at all unpleasant. Something about the twilight, he thought. It was soothing. The rugs and skins on the floor looked brown and soft. The big couch was piled with cushions. The pipe went out, but he was soon asleep. When he woke, someone was playing the piano. The music was strangely sad. It was quite dark. He listened and caught a brief scent of her perfume. He knew too well who played so fast.

0: Genevieve?
1: Yes.
0: All right, Genevieve. It's me, Alec.
1: Alec.
0: I've been sitting here dreaming. Came for smoke, ended having a sleep. Who knows how long. Where's Boris?
1: He's gone to Epcot, Mr. Scott. He thought you'd gone home before dinner. Forgive me, Alec, for letting you stay here alone all this time.
0: I had a nice long nap. Won't you play again?
1: No. I don't want to. Please go home now, Alec. Good night.
2: She's asleep. She seems to have a fever. High one. The doctor can't account for it. Or else he will not.
0: Genevieve had a fever?
2: Oh, yes. Unusual, I know, de que Genevieve, yes. She was lightheaded at intervals. She kept saying her heart broken and she wants to die. The maid will call me the moment she wakes up. What should we do?
3: For some unaccountable reason, when the other had said the beautiful Genevieve wished to die, Alec's heart stood still. He was very suddenly afraid. There was no reason, but something had changed. It was no longer Boris and the beautiful Genevieve and two faithful friends painting and sculpting. The happy, bohemian life. Something had changed. There was a difference in Boris. There was a difference in the woman.
2: Come and see my rose-colored bath full of death.

0: Darling, let's go out and paint the town red.
1: But what about your headache?
0: Oh, that's gone. 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
1: Ah, Grandpa. Oh, darling, can't you look as though you're enjoying yourself? The party's great.
0: Yes, it was until I ate.
1: Well, take a Digel. I always keep some in my bag.
0: But I already took an antacid.
1: Yes, darling, but Digel is much more than an antacid. Digel has double action. There's a layer of antacid plus a layer of simethicone. It's the simethicone that relieves that dreadful bloated feeling. Here, try a Digel.
3: Like they say, when you eat too well, demand Digel.
4: Is it death, Boris?
5: You are not prepared to call it life, I suppose, eh? We'll try another goldfish. Send another one after the first, wherever that is.
6: The sculptor collected one of the squirming fish from the bowl in the studio and made his way to the crystal pool. The fish was cast into the pool, and as it sank into the liquid, its scales flashed with a hot orange gleam. Then suddenly, it became heavy and rigid and sank to the bottom. Then came the milky foam, the splendid hues, and then the shaft of pure, serene light. And Boris lay on his stomach, reached into the pool, and retrieved the goldfish. An exquisite marble thing, blue-veined and rose-tinted, and glistening with opalescent drops.
5: Child's play. It is simple.
7: Hello, I've done another fish. Boris?
8: Hello, Jack.
7: Something bigger now, You must try something bigger now, Boris.
8: You must watch yourself. Don't put ideas into his mind. 2 days ago, I was very nearly thrown in.
5: Well, that's nonsense, sir. Will you know it?
8: Well, you did say. I mean,
5: it was only a joke.
8: Well, I know that. I mean, I'm not...
7: Listen, the white rabbit. Let's put him in. Oh, imagine how beautiful he'll look done in marble. I can get another one easily.
8: You can't. Well, not the rabbit.
5: Why not? What's the difference between a rabbit and a fish? You paid no heed to the fish going.
7: I'll go and get the rabbit.
6: And they played their game with the white rabbit. Alec went away and read some magazines, declining to be present when life went out of something large and furry. A fish, yes. But there was a difference between something cold-blooded and small and covered with scales. And just as they came back with their marble rabbit, the bell rang from upstairs in the sick room.
8: Oh,
7: Genevieve?
8: I suppose so. The doctor doesn't seem to know what the matter is with her.
7: Fever.
8: It's easy to say, just simply fever.
7: Beautiful, isn't he?
8: Who?
7: Well, not the doctor, obviously. The rabbit.
8: Look. Pure.
7: Lovely.
8: I'm not particularly impressed anymore.
9: Alec!
8: In fact...
9: Now. Can you get the doctor? Hurry, please, hurry.
6: Jack Scott went for the doctor. Alec went up to Genevieve's room. The girl's fever was higher. Both her cheeks burnt bright red. Her hair was damp and awry. Her lovely hands opened and closed... The eyes remained closed.
8: Can I get something? Help. Jack,
9: I don't understand. What's the matter with her?
10: Alec. Why did I turn you away? Why? I love you so deeply. Alec. Alec. Please.
7: The doctor's here. He's on his way.
5: It's not your fault, Alec. Don't grieve so. Just because she loves you.
7: Just
8: because. 2 years ago, she told me she loved me, but she loved you better. I was heartbroken, but that didn't stop me feeling what I always have for you. Deep underneath. For her. Still.
5: I'd rather be alone for a while. If you'd call.
6: And the painter went home. The 2 years' strain since the morning in May when Genevieve had confessed that her love for Boris was greater began to tell at last. Since that time, never in thought, word, or deed had Alec betrayed his sorrow. But now the mask of self-deception could no longer be worn. Whilst Alec sat staring from his window, Boris worked feverishly on the Fates, a beautiful, rather terrible group he was sculpting, also for the Salon that year. While he worked, the Madonna looked on, frozen forever in stone, her face as near in stone to the lovely Genevieve, in flesh and blood, as anyone in the world could make it. And even as he worked, the real Lady Genevieve left her bed, and after looking sadly through at the sculptor, walked slowly towards the bathing room. A second after she had passed, Boris put down his hammer and chisel, and, on an impulse, went to the door and looked out into the passage beyond. He saw the flash of his lady's gown as she passed into the bathing room. He must have known instinctively.
11: Genevieve!

0: and the Madonna in carven stone watched sightlessly from the studio. And yet another Madonna lay her hands across her breast, carven, it seemed, in marble, at the bottom of the pool.
1: Something bigger now. You must try something bigger now, Boris. You must try...
0: I'm sorry. I would have given anything in the world not to have had to tell you. But someone had to.
2: I know. He shot himself. Through the heart?
0: Yes. I carried him to his room, and then I went and let that filthy stuff out of the pool. I was frightened. Too frightened to go down the steps. I did, though. In the end. She was white as snow. I went and found bottles of the solution. Then I smashed them. I made a fire. A big one. And destroyed all Boris's notebooks and papers. I burnt them. There's no chance of the formula ever being discovered now. I called the doctor in the end. I could never have managed everything without his help. He's a good soul. He knows when to pity a man who can bear no more. Oh, we got the servants paid and sent them to the country. Rosia keeps them quiet there. Stories of Boris's and Genevieve's travels in foreign countries. We buried Boris in a little cemetery at Sèvres. The doctor gave his certificate as heart disease. No one else knows anything. They mustn't. This is for both of us. Please open it. It's from him. I suppose it's the will.
3: Yes. Leave everything to Genevieve. In the event of a dying travelers, I'll be taking charge of the house at Rue Saint-Cécile. You ought to look after the management of debts. On our debts, property is to revert to his mother's family. Except the marbles and sculptures he's done. And to heaven.
0: Genevieve lies before the Madonna in the marble room. The Madonna bends tenderly above her. Genevieve smiles back at her.
4: What? You can't...
0: Why not? What else is there to do? She's just a beautiful piece of marble now. She's yours. You've always loved her. What would you have had me do? Bury her? Courage, Alec. A week later, Jack Scott left for the Channel Isles. And Alec went to live in Boris's house, having given up his own apartment. He found he could paint at the house in the Rue Saint-Cécile. This surprised him. Sorrow fades, like everything else. It was a long time, though, before he could bring himself to enter the room where she rested. At last, he was drawn by the strength of his life's passion to the sealed door of the marble room.

just as always. Sunlight poured through the window, tipping with gold the wings of Cupid, lingering like a nimbus over the brows of Madonna. Her tender face bent in compassion over a form in marble so exquisitely pure that he knelt before it and wept. Genevieve lay in the shadow under the Madonna, and yet through her white arm he saw the pale azure vein, and beneath her softly clasped hands the folds of her dress were tinged with rose, as if from some faint warm light within her breast.

0: Paul?
1: Yes, what is it?
0: Someone at the gardener's has seen a white rabbit.
1: White rabbit? Well, what of it?
0: Well, beg pardon, sir, but it was running about the house when he came to lay the fires this morning, sir.
1: Well, if it's caught, get it loose in the walled garden. Is that all?
0: Just this letter, sir.
1: Oh, thank you.
2: My dear Alec, this must be short. I beg you, do not leave the house of Roos and Cecile. Do not even go out until I return. I have been plagued by dreams again. I even make a little sense out of some of them. But I beg you not to leave the house under any pretext. Jack.
1: Locked his reason. Oh, you're back again, Martin.
0: Please, sir. Sorry, but this fish. You see, there's goldfish in it.
1: What? Well, what have you got them in a dish for?
0: Sir, people are playing tricks. Someone's stolen the white marble rabbit and they put a live one in the house and no one can catch it. Those lovely marble fish are gone too and I just found these common live ones flopping about on the floor in the dining room.

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The sunlight was streaming in. And through the sunlight, in a heavenly glory, the Madonna smiled as Genevieve lifted her flushed face from the marble couch and opened her sleepy eyes.

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6: Well, come in, Smithers. 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
7: No, sir. 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
1: In the beginning, there was Jordan, thinking his lonely thoughts. Out of the loneliness came a longing. Out of the longing came a vision. Out of the dream came a planning. And out of the planning came decision. Jordan's hand was lifted, and the ship was born.
3: You, look out! Are you all right?
4: Yes, they missed me.
3: What was it?
4: A mutant with a slingshot. I think it dashed down that passageway.
3: You want to go after it?
4: We never catch it, Alan. It's probably 12 decks above us by now.
3: I didn't think they ever came down this far. Patrols usually get them before they reach this level.
4: They get more daring with each generation. This one looked like a female.
5: Male or female, it might have killed us. I told you this trip was pure foolishness. Climbing 24 deck levels to hear a crazy old man rave.
4: We're almost there now. Compartment X-15, level 24. This is the place.
5: This area smells as if it hadn't been visited by a sanitation crew for generations.
4: Part of the ship is almost deserted.
6: Yes?
4: This is the compartment of John the Witness.
6: Who are you?
4: My name is Hugh Hoyland. I'm a cadet from the scientist barracks. This is my friend, Alan Mahoney.
6: What do you want of John the Witness?
4: Only to talk.
6: Are you a believer in Jordan?
4: Naturally.
6: I have heard that there are those among the younger scientists who doubt the word of Jordan.
4: To doubt is death. We're not heretics.
6: Enter.
4: I have brought a gift of tobacco, grown on the richest level.
6: It smells good.
4: I assure you it's the best.
6: Wait here.
7: What a rat's nest. What the devil do you think he can tell you?
4: I don't know. Now, hush.
8: Well?
4: You are John the Witness?
8: I am.
4: Good evening to you. I am Hugh Hoyland. This is my friend, Alan Mahoney.
8: What brings a gentleman of the scientist class to my humble apartment?
4: I have heard that you and your parents before you have long been keepers of the legend of the ship.
8: Since Jordan gave the word.
4: I am anxious to hear the word as Jordan spoke it.
8: Why?
4: You see, among the young scientists, there have been some who talk against the word.
8: There are regulations against such heresy.
4: Some of them say the ship has no purpose. They say that we're here accidentally. That we have no more grace in Jordan's eyes than the most deformed mutant who dwells in the highest level of the ship.
8: What shall I say to you?
4: I wish to hear the word from the mouth of one who knows, that I may become more convinced.
8: Sir, you have gift for the witness?
4: The finest tobacco.
8: Good. I will dim the light. Now, pay close attention. For these are the words as my father's father's father gave them to his son's son's son. This is how the ship came into being. How our people were created. In the beginning, there was only Jordan thinking his lonely thoughts. In the beginning, there was darkness, formless and dead. Out of the loneliness came a longing. Out of the longing came a vision. Out of the dream came a planning. And out of the planning came decision. Jordan's hand was lifted, and the ship was born. Mile after mile of good compartments, tank after tank for golden corn, ladder and passage, door and locker, fit for the needs of the yet unborn. He looked on his work and found it pleasing, meet for a race that was yet to be. He thought of man, and man came into being. Then Jordan checked his thought and searched for a king. Man untamed would shame his maker. Man unruled would spoil the plan. So Jordan made the regulations. Some to speak and some to listen. Order came to the ranks of men. Crew he created to work at their stations. Scientists to guide the plan. Over them all he created captain, made him judge of the race of man. Thus it was in the golden age.
7: These are the true words.
8: As my father's father taught them.
7: But what of the strange beast-like people on the upper levels of the ship? Surely Jordan did not create them.
8: Jordan is perfect. All below him lack perfection. You have heard of the legend of Huff?
7: I have heard that he mutinied against Jordan.
8: Darkness swallowed the ways of virtue. Sin prevailed upon the ship. And before wisdom prevailed and the bodies of Huff and his followers were fed into the converter, some of the rebels escaped and lived to father the mutants. They are tainted with the sins of their fathers.
7: One more question, witness.
8: Speak.
7: What is the ship?
8: The ship is a great sphere. 25 kilometers wide and 100 levels deep.
7: I know that, but what about the upper levels?
8: The regulations forbid us to venture into the upper levels, but it is said that beyond the levels of the mutants lies the forbidden place where Jordan's spirit prevails.
7: So I've heard. But something troubles me. Something which prompted my coming here.
8: Yes, my son.
7: What lies beyond the ship?
8: What?
7: What lies beyond the ship?
8: This is heresy.
7: Answer me.
8: I will not permit such talk. The ship is complete. The ship is universal. The ship is everywhere. The ship is endless.
7: Ah, you're muttering to those of a frightened old man. They answer nothing.
8: You question the world?
7: I think you lie.
8: Hear me, Mr. Highland. For what you have already said, I can have your body fed to the converter. Your soul launched on the endless trip.
7: You threaten me.
3: You, for Jordan's sake.
7: You think I fear this dried fig of a man?
3: You. Sir, my friend is impetuous. He doesn't understand.
8: I might be persuaded to forget a substantial gift.
7: You pig. You. Come on, Alan. The sight of this so-called holy man offends me.
8: No, you shall not leave.
7: Don't try to frighten me with a gun, old man.
8: Remain where you are, heretic.
7: I warn you. Put down the gun.
8: No. No closer.
7: Drop it.
8: Very well, then. Get to the heretic.
7: Alan, get him.
3: Is he dead? I don't know.
7: Come on, Hugh. We've got to get out of here.
3: Now where? We can't go back. They feed us into the converter. What's that?
7: The old woman must have turned in an alarm. Come on, the patrol will be here in no time.
3: Where can we go?
7: The upper levels.
3: But the mutant.
7: We'll have to take our chance.
3: Listen. That's the patrol we've got to climb. Down the corridor.
7: Quickly. Oh! Hold the way fire!
3: The ladder.

0: You wait. How far are we from the outside wall?
1: Judging by the slope of the deck, about 2 miles. Mutant territory. Come on, we'll try this passageway.
0: You what?
2: I don't know. I feel as if we're being watched.
1: It's your imagination.
0: Perhaps
1: I... Oh. It's only a ship's rat. Get a grip on yourself.
0: This is big as a dog.
1: Come on.
0: I can't drag myself much further.
1: We've got to find a compartment with water.
0: Oh, if only you hadn't asked him that stupid question.
1: There's no use going over that.
0: Why did you do it?
1: Why? Alan, I've been thinking about it for a long time. And when he began to give me those stupid pat answers, well, I just saw red, I guess.
0: But who are you to question the ways of Jordan? When you asked me to go with you to visit the witness, I thought you wanted spiritual help. I never dreamed
1: that. I'm sorry,
0: you...
1: Alan. I couldn't foresee this. I didn't know what.
0: Wait. Wait a minute.
1: Oh, what? Another ship rat?
0: No. I thought I saw something move near that bulkhead.
1: I didn't see anything.
0: Maybe my eyes are going bad still. Listen. You heard?
3: Alan, look out!
1: Where am I? What are you? Get away from me! Alan! Alan! Look out for that knife! Stay away from me! Alan! Alan!
4: Don't kill him, Bobo. Not yet.
1: Who are you?
4: Forgive my friend Bobo. Like so many of my people, he's rather impetuous where members of the so-called super race are concerned.
1: Who are you? What place is this?
4: As you can guess from my leg, I'm a mutant.
1: Where is Alan?
4: Your friend is dead. I was not able to restrain my people in time to save him.
1: Why don't you destroy me and get it over with?
4: We do not kill for pleasure, Mr. Hoyland. Only when necessary.
1: You know my name?
4: I read your identification tag.
1: Who are you? Mutants can't read.
4: My name is Gregory. I'm a leader of my people. Although we are unfortunate in our heredity, Mr. Hoyland, many of us are quite intelligent.
1: Why do you live like animals?
4: You would rather live like free animals than like regimented slaves, as you do.
1: I've heard that you practice cannibalism.
4: Undoubtedly, you hear many things about us. We raise our own cattle on the upper levels, and those of our people who choose to farm raise enough crops for our small population. You turn your head. Why?
1: This one. I've never seen a creature like him.
4: Bobo is an unfortunate. He was born without the power of speech.
1: How can you tolerate a monstrosity?
4: We have learned to live with difference. If we began to destroy our imperfects as you do on the lower levels, there would soon be no one left.
1: It violates the regulations, the word of Jordan's.
4: You know, Mr. Hoyland, your people are really primitive and barbaric.
1: You dare say that to me?
4: I dare say a good deal more. Let us go to my compartment and speak further. I'm always interested in information of the lower levels.
1: I won't give you any information.
4: Bobo, I want Mr. Hoyland in my cabin, please.
1: Hey.
4: I advise you to go quietly, Mr. Hoyland. Bobo has a hatred of superior beings, which is unfortunate, but quite understandable. Proceed.

0: Enter, Mr. Harlan.
1: This is where you live?
0: Yes.
1: But you have books.
0: Stolen from your libraries, Mr. Harlan.
1: Compton's Astrophysics. The Philosophy of Interstellar Navigation. Celestial Mechanics. You have read these?
0: Most of them.
1: Why did you bring me here? What do you intend to do?
0: You believe in Jordan, Mr. Harlan.
1: There is no other belief.
0: And the trip? I suppose you believe in the trip, too.
1: Well, what else is there to believe? When you die, your remains are fed to the converter, and your soul makes the trip.
0: And where does the trip take you?
1: Why, to Centaurus, of course.
0: Huh? And where, what is Centaurus?
1: Why, Centaurus, mind you, I'm just telling you the orthodox answer. Centaurus is where you arrive when you've made the trip. A place where everything is happy and everybody's happy and there's always good eating. It's mythological, of course.
0: And you believe this?
1: The peasants believe it, literally. But many of the younger scientists like myself know that it's figurative, symbolic. Why do you ask?
0: Didn't it ever occur to you, Mr. Harlan, that the trip is exactly what your peasants believe it is? That the ship and all the crew were actually going someplace? Moving?
1: The ship can't go anywhere. It already is everywhere.
0: Imagine a place bigger than the ship, much bigger, with the ship inside it, moving inside.
1: But there can't be any place bigger than the ship. There wouldn't be any place for it to be.
0: Oh, for heaven's sake. Listen, you know the lowest level?
1: Yes.
0: If you started digging a hole in the lowest level, where would that hole go?
1: Where would that hole... Oh, no, it's forbidden to think such a thought.
0: Where would it go?
1: No. No, I can't think about it.
0: Bobo. Bobo, we're going to take Mr. Harlan to the place.
1: Where are we going?
0: To the top level.
1: But it's certain death.
0: Nonsense. I've been there 1,000 times. Come along.
1: No, I won't. You can't make me.
0: I think we can. Now, shall we proceed peacefully, or shall I have Bobo persuade you?

0: inside.
1: What place is this?
0: This, Mr. Hoyland, is the main control room. Why, Mr. Hoyland, you're trembling.
1: It isn't true. There is no such place except in mythology.
0: Oh, you younger men are so wise, Mr. Hoyland, except for one thing. This happens to be the main control room of the ship.
1: But it's nothing but a huge room with an instrument panel.
0: What did you expect?
1: How do you know this is the main control room?
0: See these instruments? Using them, the navigator many hundreds of years ago actually steered the ship on its voyage.
1: I don't...

0: That chair. Don't be frightened. Sit down.
1: Very well.
0: Look up. What do you see?
1: Nothing but a huge shield.
0: Watch it for one moment, Mr. Hoyle. You are going to see something that few of us have ever been privileged to witness. Something so dazzling that you may find it hard to accept at first. But it is there. It is a reality. And ultimately, you must accept it.
1: What are you doing?
0: I'm dimming the lights. Don't be frightened. Keep your eyes focused on the shield above us. Ready? Watch.
1: The shield! It's sliding back!
0: The universe, Mr. Harlan. The universe in all its beauty. The stars, the planets, the suns, the moons, and the constellations. This is your heritage, Mr. Harlan. The heritage you've been too stupid to see.
1: But it can't be. The ship is the universe. There is nothing but the ship.
0: Ah, but there it is. You see it before your eyes, spread out like a canopy of glory. You still deny it? Answer me, Mr. Hoyland. Do you deny it?
2: No. No, I can't. They lied. They lied. Why did you close the shield?
0: You will see it again if you're not afraid.
2: I'm not afraid.
0: Many times. I've shown this to others of your people whom we captured, and though they saw it before their very eyes, they would not believe it.
2: Tell me about it. Tell me about the ship, about the universe. What are these things? How did this come about?
0: Many thousands of years ago, on a planet like those you've just seen, a planet called Earth, a scientist named Jordan decided to build a ship that would carry men from one planet to another. For many years, Jordan and thousands of others studied and planned. And when they were finished, they built the ship. A ship so large that it had to be assembled in its own orbit beyond the place called the moon. 60 years it took them to construct. And when it was finished, a whole new science had been conceived. Then the trip was begun. The trip that was to land a colony of Earthmen on a far-off planet called Centaurus. Millions of light years beyond the furthest planet ever reached before.
2: How do you know these things?
0: Among my books are the log which Jordan himself kept, and the records of the journey for the first 40 years.
2: What happened?
0: There was a mutiny. A man named Huff led a rebellion of those who wanted to turn back. In the struggle, the navigators were killed, and the crew fell into a state of anarchy. In the years to follow, small groups of men tried to organize the ship for navigation, and each time they failed. Finally, the whole idea was abandoned. And so for centuries, we have swung in space, unmanned, undirected, living in a lost world of our own making, without purpose, without direction.
2: Why have you told me this? Why have you brought me here? You could have killed me.
0: Can you guess?
2: No. No, I can't. Unless... But it would be too fantastic.
0: Well?
2: You want to finish the trip. Yes, that's it. What would it take to do it?
0: A miracle, almost. The crew would have to be trained. Many people, each skilled in a certain duty.
2: Couldn't you train your own people?
0: We are too few. Besides, the main drivers in the lower levels where my people are forbidden to go. No. It would mean that both our peoples would have to work together. Our differences encouraged rather than denied.
2: It can be done. You showed me. You can show others. I can show them.
0: Can you?
2: I'll see the captain himself. I have an uncle on the central board. I'll tell him what I've seen here.
0: And do you think he'll believe you?
2: Send one of your people with me.
0: That's asking a good deal.
2: I'm risking a good deal by going back.
0: Very well. Bobo will go with you.
2: He can't talk.
0: There would be no need for talk. I will write a message guaranteeing safe conduct for a group of unarmed scientists to visit the main control room. Bobo will take you safely through our territory. What happens when you reach your own level?

0: One moment. Yes, what do you... You.
1: Quick, Uncle Edison.
0: But this mutant...
1: He's harmless, please.
0: Now, what is this? You're wanted.
1: I know
0: for...
1: all about that. Listen, Uncle, I must see the captain.
0: The captain? Are you mad?
1: You're a council member. You can get me to see him.
0: They'll kill you. You're wanted for heresy.
1: I don't care. I must speak with the captain. You're close to him. You can arrange it.
0: I don't understand why...
1: Uncle, listen to me. The ship is moving. I can prove it. Do you understand there is a purpose in the ship?
0: I don't understand what you're babbling
1: Never
0: about.
1: Never mind. Just talk to the captain. Tell him I have information of tremendous importance. Tell him I've arranged a truce with the mutants.
0: A truce?
1: Here, show him this paper signed by their leader. Do it, Uncle, for my sake.
0: I don't know.
1: Please, Uncle. If I'm to die, let this be my last request to you.

0: And you see, Mr. Ireland, that you saw this with your own eyes.
1: I swear it, Captain. I swear it on the word of Jordan.
0: Let me see that paper again. What do you think, Commander Hurst?
2: I don't know, sir. It might be a trick.
1: I guarantee you safe conduct.
0: If these things are as Mr. Hurland reports them, it would pay to risk a few lives.
2: The man is a convicted heretic.
0: Still, we mustn't discount his word entirely. He has a safe conduct. The mutant risked its life coming with him. I think we might investigate.
1: You will do it.
0: I'll have an expedition outfitted. Dismissed, Mr. Hurland.
1: Thank you, sir. Thank you.
2: Captain, do you...
0: Commander Hurst.
2: Sir.
0: You'll make the necessary arrangements for an expedition. I trust you understand.
2: Perfectly, sir. Perfectly.
3: Lieutenant. Mr. Hoyland.
1: You better halt your men here. This is the spot.
3: Patrol, halt. I see no welcoming party of mutants.
1: There will be none. Their leader will meet you inside the main control room.
3: You don't say. And just where is this main control room?
1: Beyond that door.
3: I see. All right, men. Ready arms.
1: Why do you ready arms?
3: In case of ambush.
1: Ambush? Don't you think they could have ambushed you on the way up here a good deal more easily?
3: You know, Mr. Orland, I think you're a muti lover. They have a place in the converter for that kind.
1: Lieutenant, are you mad?
3: No, Mr. Orland. But most certainly you are. To think that we could be lured up here to be slaughtered with a fantastic story about some mythical control room.
4: Guns ready, sir.
1: Lieutenant, I warn you, these people have acted in good faith. If you break
3: the order, I'm to open the control room, Mr. Hurley.
1: No, not until those guns are dismounted.
3: As leader of this expedition, I order you to call them.
1: I refuse. You cannot do this thing. This is no way to keep a truce.
3: Very well, if you refuse. Oh, there! Mutants! Come out!
1: For Jordan's sake, Lieutenant!
3: Be quiet for comfort. Mutants! Open the door!
1: Please, Jordan, don't let anything happen. Please don't.
3: It's opening. Ready, men. Someone's coming out.
5: Look at his leg.
1: Horrible.
3: Steady.
5: He's walking toward us.
1: Yeah, I can't stand this.
5: Look out!
1: Gregory! No! You fools! You've killed him!
3: Here come the rest of them. Fire!

0: got to teach them a lesson they won't forget. All right, men, inside the room. Orland, you're under arrest as a conspirator in this ambush.
1: Ambush, you fool, you blind, stupid fool.
0: That'll be enough. Have you been inside this place before?
1: Yes.
0: What's all this machinery?
1: These are the controls he would have used to steer the ship.
2: He's gone out of his mind, Lieutenant.
0: Steer the ship?
1: Who? The leader. The one you killed.
0: This ugly mutant?
1: This ugly mutant happened to be a man of true greatness.
0: You're mad.
1: Am I? This man had a vision which could have saved you, but you chose to kill him because you couldn't stand the sight of his difference from you.
0: I'll not listen to these ravings.
1: Close your ears. Shut your minds against the conscience that tells you it's wrong to kill. That tells you that your need to be arrogant only proves your inadequacy to yourself.
0: Shut him up. Don't listen to him, man.
1: You can't shut your ears. My words sting you. You cannot shut your mind. And you cannot shut your eyes. Don't do this.
3: The roof. It's moving back.
4: Look, let the vision of this confound your ignorance
1: and blind your eyes.
4: This is the heritage you tried to stifle in your own breasts. This is the heritage of stars and open skies for which men have yearned for centuries. Try to destroy this, and you will only destroy yourselves.
5: Death to the heretic.
4: Kill me if you choose. But I say to you that this you cannot keep from our people. That they will seek it out, and the ship will be manned, and the ship will be steered, and there will be freedom and purpose and respect for ourselves. This is your heritage.

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1: Midnight. 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In the black shadows, two men wait, their hats pulled down over their eyes, their hands tense in their overcoat pockets. Suddenly, one of the men leans forward in the velvet darkness to peer down the deserted street.
2: I don't see him, Russ.
3: He'll be along.
2: I can hardly wait to get my hands on that dough.
3: Yeah.
2: Hey, look, Russ. My hands. The way they're shaking.
3: Take it easy, Tiny.
2: It's funny. Every time I wait to stick up a guy, my mitts get shaken like this.
3: You keep them paws under control.
2: Oh, sure, sure.
3: I'm not kidding.
2: Oh, I won't do nothing. I won't touch the guy.
3: Remember that.
2: But why don't he come, Russ?
3: Get back here.
2: But where is he? I can see the factory door, but he ain't come out yet.
3: Get back here, I said.
2: Okay, okay, okay.
3: Listen.
2: A car's coming.
3: Cops.
2: Huh?
3: Police car.
2: A couple of lousy cops.
3: Shut up.
2: Well, maybe they'll spot our car. Maybe they'll stop and start looking around.
3: I said shut up.
2: Oh, look, they're going by. They ain't stopping.
3: Stand still.
2: They turned the corner.
3: Oh, that's better.
2: Gee, now my hands are shaking worse than ever.
3: I told you to keep them big paws quiet.
2: I'm trying to, Russ. A guy can't do more than that.
3: Don't do it. When this cashier comes along, keep your hands in your pocket, and you won't be tempted.
2: I'll remember. I won't touch him, Russ.
3: Here he comes.
2: Are you sure?
3: That's him. He's all alone. He just came out of the factory.
2: He's carrying something.
3: A paper bag. He's got the dough in a paper bag.
2: This is one trip to the bank he ain't never going to finish.
3: Steady now. Okay, mister, get him up.
4: Well, who are you?
2: Get him up, the man said.
3: Take the bag, Tiny.
4: Don't shoot. I won't yell.
2: He won't yell, he says.
3: Take that bag, Tiny, you sap.
2: I don't like this guy.
3: Keep your hands down, Tiny.
2: Give me that bag.
4: Sure. I said I would.
2: How much is in here?
4: $3,000.
2: $3,000? Listen, you punk.
4: Stop! Go of me!
2: Cut it out, Tiny. But only $3,000, he said.
4: Stop! You're joking.
2: I don't like you.
3: Let go of him, Tiny.
2: But I don't like him. He looks like that guard at the big house.
4: I give the money.
2: Yeah, and I'm giving you something.
3: Stop, Tiny. Let go or I'll knock you cold.
2: Yeah, this guy won't stand still.
3: Drop him.
2: Let go. Okay. Okay. I'll let him go.
3: You killed him.
2: Huh?
3: You killed him, you sap. He's dead.
2: But he looked just like that guard that slugged me.
3: Get in the car.
2: We're gonna leave him here?
3: Get in the car, I said.
2: Where's the door?
3: I got it. Get in. Move.
2: Address him laying there. Suppose them cops come back.
3: Shut the door. We're getting out of here.

0: Hey, Russ, where are we going? This ain't the way of the apartment.
1: We're not going to the apartment.
0: Oh, why not? I told Claire I'd bring the money home tonight.
1: Keep watching that rearview mirror.
0: There ain't no cops on our trail. But where are we going,
1: Russ?
0: We're
1: ditching this car, you dope.
0: Oh, yeah. Sure, we don't need this hot jalopy no more tonight.
1: I thought I told you to keep your hands off that cashier.
0: Oh, now listen, Russ.
1: We had this stick up in the bag, but you had to go and scrag the guy.
0: I didn't mean to kill him, but there was something about him. And once I got my mitts on his throat...
1: I know, you can't make those big paws behave.
0: I'm sorry, Russ.
1: I had my rod on him. All you had to do was take the bag, get in the car while I knocked him cold, and we had smooth sailing.
0: I said I was sorry, Russ.
1: You're always sorry.
0: But look. Look, we got the $3,000, didn't we? We're in the clear. Nobody saw us. Nobody heard us.
1: What do you mean, us? I didn't kill him.
0: Hey.
1: What's the matter?
0: Back there. I think a prowl car just turned the corner.
1: Oh, is it?
0: No. That ain't no prowl car. Just a black sedan like this one. It pulled up the curb.
1: We'll turn off at the next corner, brain.
0: Plenty deserted around here. Why don't we stop here?
1: We're going a little further along where it's darker.
0: Yeah, Claire's going to wonder what's happened. I said I'd be at the apartment by 12:30.
1: Claire will know soon enough.
0: Yeah. Wait till I show her the $3,000 we got.
1: Wait till she hears about the murder.
0: Oh, I won't tell her tonight.
1: No, she can read it in the morning papers.
0: Yeah. Hey, you know, we're getting kind of far out of town. When are we going to stop?
1: Right here. I'll pull off the road. Okay. We'll leave her here.
0: Yeah, that's a good spot. Not even a house in sight.
1: Give me your gun, Tiny.
0: My gun?
1: Your gat. Give it to me.
0: But what for?
1: To keep you out of trouble.
0: Ah, oh, now listen, Russ.
1: Now, we're leaving this car. We're walking to the nearest bus line. If there's a cop on the bus and he looks at you twice, you're going to start shooting, so hand over your rod.
0: Okay, here it is.
1: That's better. And now, Tiny, give me the money.
0: Huh?
1: The paper bag with the money. Hand it over.
0: Hey, what is this?
1: Give me the money, Tiny.
0: Oh, sure. Here it is. Come on, now let's get out of this car.
1: Sit still.
0: Huh?
1: You're staying here.
0: Wait a minute.
1: Keep those hands quiet.
0: Hey, Russ, watch that gun. You're pointing it right at me.
1: You said it. I'm washed up with you, and so's Claire.
0: What? Claire?
1: Yeah, Claire, your wife. She's fed up to the teeth, so am I.
0: You and Claire... Oh, so that's why you didn't drive the apartment. That's why you came way out here. You and Claire crossing me up. You're figuring I'm bumping me off?
1: That's right.
0: Give me that gun.
1: You bet I will.
0: Oh, Russ, I'll get you for this. I'll get Claire and you if I have to dig my way out of my own grave.

0: Gotta beat it, Russ. We gotta pack up and beat it out of here tonight.
1: What, at 2 o'clock in the morning? Not on your life. We're staying here until this whole thing blows over.
0: But that cashier. Maybe the cops have found him already. They're bound to find him soon. They're bound to find Tiny.
1: What of it, Claire? They can't connect it up with you and me.
0: I'm scared, Russ. Suppose Tiny wasn't dead. Suppose he drove the car back here to the apartment somehow.
1: You must believe in ghosts.
0: He said he'd get us, didn't he? He said he'd get us if he had to dig his way out of his own grave.
1: Oh, I shouldn't have told you that.
0: Come on. Let's get out of here.
1: Nothing doing, Claire. We're staying right here. Come on, baby. Unlock the trunk.
0: The trunk?
1: Sure. We'll hide the dough in your trunk until this whole thing blows over. Come on, honey. Unlock it.
0: It is unlocked.
1: Uh-huh. This lid is kind of rusty, huh? There we are. I'll shove this $3,000 under all these clothes.
0: Those are Tiny's clothes.
1: Oh, come on. Relax, Claire. Now, let me lock it.
0: Wait!
1: What's the matter?
0: You've locked the trunk.
1: Oh, sure.
0: But Tiny has the only key. He always carries it with him.
1: What about it? We'll get another one. I'll have a new one made tomorrow.
0: What was that?
1: Sounded like glass breaking.
0: It was he in the apartment somewhere.
1: Maybe it wasn't.
0: I'm sure it was. Sounded like it came from the bathroom.
1: Well, let's find out.
0: Wait a minute.
1: What for?
0: Have your gun ready.
1: My gun?
0: That window in the bathroom. Maybe Tiny climbed up the fire
1: escape. Oh, will you forget Tiny? He's dead, I tell you. Come on. Let's find out what that noise was. There, you see? There's no one in the bathroom.
0: The window's open. I closed it and locked it tonight before you and Tiny left.
1: Oh, now listen, Claire.
0: Look. Look, there on the windowsill.
1: What's the matter now?
0: Blood. Blood on the windowsill. Yeah. And here, on the floor, more of it. I tell you, Tiny did come back. He drove that car back here, climbed the fire escape, and he's hiding here in the apartment waiting to kill us.
1: Quiet, Claire, quiet.
0: I'm getting out of here.
1: Oh, no, you're not. You go flying down the street at this time of night, some cop will pick you up as sure as my name's Rogers.
0: But that blood on the sill, on the floor, the window open.
1: Oh, wait a second. Oh, this stuff on the floor, this isn't blood.
0: Of course it's blood.
1: No, Claire, you're wrong. Look, look, look, look, there, under the bathtub.
0: What is it?
1: A bottle. A little bottle of that stuff you paint your nails with.
0: I kept that bottle on the windowsill.
1: All right, okay. So the wind, something blew it off. That's what we heard. This bottle breaking. That's what made those spots in here.
0: Listen.
1: Police car.
0: Sounded like it. Stopped in front of the building.
1: Soon find out. Come out of the living room.
0: Suppose they followed Tiny here. Suppose he drove the car back here.
1: Will you stop talking about Tiny? Put out the lights.
0: What for?
1: Put out the lights, Claire.
0: All right.
1: Now, I'll peek under this window shade and see where that police car is.
0: Are they out front?
1: Yeah. Yeah, they are. Two cops in front of the building.
0: What are they doing?
1: They're looking at a car.
0: What car?
1: A black sedan parked in front of a building.
0: You said the car you used tonight was a black sedan.
1: All right. There's a million black sedans in this country, Mike.
0: But why are the cops looking at the one out front? Why are they putting their flashlights on the running board? Why are they looking inside?
1: How do I know?
0: Because Tiny drove it here. He isn't dead. You didn't kill him. He drove that car back here, climbed the fire escape, and he's in the apartment somewhere waiting to get it. Somebody at the door.
2: Shh.
0: What are you going to do?
3: Open up.
0: Police.
3: Open up, Smith. We want in.

0: Now, back to our story. The Hands of Mr. Smith. The midnight robbery of a cashier by two gunmen, Russ Rogers and Tiny Smith, developed swiftly into murder. Tiny, a powerful man with enormous hands, seized the cashier by the throat and killed him. Rogers, furious at his partner's stupidity, then shot Smith and left him in the black sedan in which they had made their getaway. With the stolen money, Rogers hurried to Smith's apartment. There, with Smith's wife, Claire, he hid the money in an old trunk. Suddenly, a police siren sounded outside the building. Then the buzzer to the Smith's apartment hummed like an angry bee.
1: Somebody's at the door.
2: Shh. Open up, Smith.
1: The police. What are we going to do?
3: Put on the lights.
1: You're going to give yourself up?
3: Let me handle this. Put on the lights.
1: Okay.
2: Open up in there, Mr. Smith. We want in.
4: Just a minute. I'm coming.
2: You folks are heavy sleepers.
4: What's the matter, officer?
2: There's a black sedan parked in front of the building with a lot of blood on the running board.
1: Blood?
2: Yeah. All over the running board and a lot more inside.
4: Well, what's it got to do with us? We don't own a car.
2: You don't, huh?
4: No.
2: Maybe you know whose car it is, then. Take a look out the window.
4: I already did.
2: I thought you just got out of bed.
4: I did. I heard the siren out front, came in the living room, and looked out the window. I went back to put on some clothes to go downstairs and find out what it was all about.
2: Who owns that car out front?
4: I don't know. I never saw it in my life before.
2: Hmm. Where's the janitor this joint?
4: Janitor? Oh, all right.
1: Mr. Monk's and his wife live in the basement.
2: There's nobody home.
1: Sometimes the Monks stay overnight with Mrs. Monk's sister. She lives over in Glendale somewhere.
2: Do the Monks own a car?
1: Not that I know of.
2: Hmm. Who lives in the apartment above this one?
4: Let's see.
1: An old bachelor. A man named Weaver.
2: Maybe that black sedan belongs to him.
4: We wouldn't know.
2: Okay, folks. Sorry to get you out of bed at this time in the morning.
4: That's all right, officer.
2: I'll go up and talk to this Weaver guy.
4: Maybe that stuff on the running board ain't blood, huh?
2: It's blood, all right. Good night.
4: Good night, officer.
1: You're lying to me, Russ. That black sedan out front is the one you killed Tiny.
3: Now listen, Claire.
1: Tiny didn't die. He drove the car back here.
3: Oh, I tell you, you're nuts. Tiny's dead. That car in front of the building only looks like the one I used tonight.
1: Then how do you explain the blood on the running board? How do you explain the blood inside?
3: I can't explain it.
1: I can, because it's the car you shot Tiny in. He came back here. He's hiding in the apartment somewhere, waiting to kill us. He said he'd dig his way out of his own grave to get it.
3: Oh, what a sap I was to tell you that.
1: Let's get away, Russ. Let's beat it out of here.
3: And leave that $3,000 locked in the trunk? Uh-uh.
1: Why did you have to lock that trunk? I told you Tiny had the only key.
3: And I told you I'd have another key made in the morning.
1: Listen.
3: I heard it.
1: Somebody's out in the kitchen.
3: Oh, don't be a sap. There's no one in this apartment but you and me.
1: Then what was that noise?
3: I don't know. Probably the cat knocked over something on the kitchen table.
1: There it is again. I tell you Tiny's here.
3: Tiny's dead. He's dead, do you hear me? In that car, 2 miles away.
1: Wait. Where are you going?
3: I'm going out in the kitchen.
1: Don't leave me alone.
3: I'm not leaving you alone. You're coming with me. Maybe you believe in ghosts. I don't. Come on.
1: Look. Look, in the bedroom.
3: Oh, it can't be. That's impossible.
1: I knew it. I knew he'd come back.
3: But it can't be. It can't be Tiny. We're seeing things.
1: Why doesn't he say something? Why doesn't he do something? Why does he just lie there on the bed?
3: I'm going in the bedroom.
1: No, don't go near him.
3: I'm going to get the key to that trunk.
1: Don't touch him, Russ. Don't go near him.
3: But Tiny has the key. You told me I got to get it out of his pocket. We'll get the money and beat it.
1: He isn't breathing.
3: Shh.
1: His eyes. I can't look at them.
3: All right, steady now. I'll slip my hand in his pocket. I got it. I got the key.
5: Hello, Russ.
3: Look. Go of my wrist.
5: I said I'd come back, Russ.
3: Let go of my wrist.
5: Drop the key.
3: Claire, get the gun out of my back pocket.
5: A gun won't help you, Russ. You ought to know that now.
3: You're breaking my wrist.
5: Then drop the key. On the bed.
6: Okay, I dropped it.
5: That's my pal. Claire.
4: Don't come near him, Claire.
5: Take the key, Claire.
4: Don't come near him, I tell you.
5: Pick up the key. Come around on the other side of the bed and get it.
1: Yes, Tiny.
5: You've always been a good wife, Claire. Take the key. The money we got tonight belongs to you.
1: Tiny, with this money, we can all get away.
5: Sure we can. Pick up the key. Don't be afraid.
1: All right. I will.
5: Now.
1: Stop! Let go of me!
5: Now we're all together again.
1: Your hand is breaking my wrist!
5: We're all together again. You and me and Russ.
1: Russ, why don't you do something?
5: Yeah, Russ. Why don't you do something?
6: I can't even move.
5: These big hands of mine, they're better than a gun. They can hold you two here, maybe forever.

0: on, Monks. Where's the buzzer again?
1: Ah, Dora, it's only 8 o'clock in the morning. The Schmidts don't get up this early.
0: We'll get them up. I'm going to find out about this.
1: I'm going back downstairs and finish my breakfast.
0: You are not. You're the janitor of this building, and you're supposed to know what's going on with the tenants.
1: That don't mean I got to wake them up and ask them foolish questions.
0: I want to know if the man we heard about on the radio is our Mr. Smith.
1: It can't be.
0: How do you know? Go on. Push the button.
1: We've had enough trouble last night over to your sister's house. Why go looking for more?
0: This ain't looking for trouble. If it was him, we gotta know sooner or later, and I wanna know now.
1: I sure gonna be mad.
0: I wanna know, that's all. You never can tell with tenants. Who'd think that mild old Mr. Weaver was the kind to go out hunting wild animals?
1: That's different.
0: All right. Stop the buzzer, Monks. You buzz long enough to wake the dead.
1: For crying out loud, Dora. This is a fine way to start the day. I haven't
0: Try
1: even
0: the had... door.
1: I haven't.
0: The door, Monks. Go on, try it. Maybe it's unlocked.
1: All right. Hey. It is unlocked.
0: Well, go on, open it. Go on in.
1: Hey. They got the lights in the living room all turned on.
0: I knew it. I tell you, there's something wrong with them Smith.
1: For crying out loud. Do you see what I see, Dora?
0: Money. It's money laying all over the floor.
1: They must have been storing that money in that trunk. Look, it's open.
0: Yeah. Some money inside of it, too.
1: Well, the Schmidts never had so much money.
0: As far as we knew. Ah, there was always something fishy about them Smiths. And their friend, too, Mr. Rogers.
1: Yeah. Hey, what are we going to do?
0: Huh? What's that?
1: There's someone in the bedroom. It don't sound like Mr. Smith.
0: No. No, that's not Mr. Smith.
1: Come on, let's get out of here.
0: Are you crazy? We're going to find out what's the matter here. We're going into that bedroom.
1: Now, be careful, Dora. There's no telling who it is.
0: Wait. Don't go no further.
1: Wait. It's Mr. Rogers.
0: Yes. What in the world's happened to him?
1: Listen to what he's saying.
2: That car with blood all over it. That was Tiny's car. He came back.
0: Oh, he must have seen Mr. Weaver's car outside with all the blood on it. You'd better tell that old gent that he's scaring the other tenants. It's none of our business if he wants to go off shooting wild animals. But to bring them home dripping blood, it's enough to scare the wits out of anyone.
2: Blood is dripping. It was Tiny's blood.
1: Now, Mr. Rogers, that was deer blood. Mr. Weaver's upstairs went hunting yesterday.
2: No, make them let me go. Make them take the cuffs off.
1: Cuffs?
2: Tiny did it. He clamped me to the bed.
1: You're not clamped to the bed, Mr. Rogers. Your sleeve's caught in the rod at the edge of the bed.
0: Monks, look at his hair. He didn't have white hair when he was here yesterday.
1: What happened, Mr. Rogers? What happened to you?
2: Tiny did it. He put his hands around her throat. Tiny did it.
0: Oh, he's out of his head.
1: Dora, it's true. On the other side of the bed, Mrs. Smith. She's on the floor.
0: Oh, maybe she's fainted.
1: No, there's marks on her neck. Say, Rogers, cut the act. Maybe you killed her.
2: Tiny did it. With his hands on her throat, make him get off the bed. Make him get off the bed and open these cuffs. Make him get off the bed.
0: There's no one on the bed, Mr. Rogers.
2: Don't lie to me. I can see him. He's right in front of me, lying on the bed.
0: But, Mr. Rogers, the bed's empty. The spread hasn't even a wrinkle
2: but
0: in it.
2: But I see him. It's Tiny, I tell you.
0: It couldn't be, Mr. Smith. Even if something was there. It couldn't be Mr. Smith.
2: It couldn't?
1: No, he was killed. Police found him with 4 bullets in him. He was in a black sedan, they said. We heard it on the radio this morning. They found him dead about 2 miles from here.
0: Yes, they described him on the radio, too. And we knew it was Mr. Smith. He died about 12:30 last night.
1: Yeah, they said he had big hands, like Mr. Smith.
0: But the funny thing is, he had a key in his hand.
2: A key?
0: Yes, Mr. Rogers, a trunk key. A little trunk key in one of his great big hands.

From shadows and stillness, mystery weaves a spell of strangest fascination, charging the mind with doubts and fears. For mystery is a strange companion, a living memory in the haunting.

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1: The BBC presents Jet Morgan in Journey into Space.

0: Whittaker was dead. Jet, asleep in the bunk above Whittaker's, awoke from a frightening dream to find that death had transformed Whittaker from a young man to an old one. There was no longer any need to lag behind the rest of the fleet, and a few hours later, we had once again taken our place in the formation. Both Mitch and I were needed to handle freighter number 6, so Jet and Lemmy had their work cut out running the Discovery between them. However, in between watch and inspection, Jet had Lemmy play back the recording tapes we had found strewn over the floor when Jet and I had first entered number 6. But the tapes gave no clue to what had happened to Peterson, nor why he had so brutally attacked Whittaker. And then...
1: Hello, flagship. Freighter number 6 calling flagship.
2: That's the radio. I'd better answer.
1: Want to hear from you urgently. Come in, please.
3: No, Lemmy, wait.
2: Why?
3: He said he was calling from number 6.
1: Hello, flagship. Number 6 calling. For Pete's sake, answer me.
2: Number 6? But Doc and Mitch are in number 6, and that voice ain't either of them.
3: No, Lemmy. That's the voice of Peterson.
2: Hey?
3: Let's get the radio quick.
2: Yes, mate.
3: Hello, number 6. Flagship Discovery here. Hearing you loud and clear. Hello, number 6, hearing you. Come in, please.
4: Hello, Discovery. Number 6 calling.
3: Is that you, Mitch?
4: Oh, who else? Oh, what's the panic, Jet? We haven't been calling.
3: I know you haven't.
4: What's the idea?
3: We just received a call from Peterson.
4: What?
3: Yes, Mitch. Both Lemmy and I heard it. He said he was calling from number 6.
4: But only Doc and I are here, Jet. You know that.
3: Of course I know it, but we just heard Peterson call.
2: Jet.
3: As clear as I'm hearing you now.
2: Jet.
3: And he distinctly said he was calling from number 6.
4: What did he say?
2: Jet.
3: Oh, hang on a minute, Mitch. What is it, Lemmy?
2: The recording machine. It's still running.
3: What?
2: I put the last spool into it just before we began the inspection, remember?
3: You mean that voice? Peterson was...
2: It's his recorded voice.
3: Are you sure?
2: Yes, mate.
3: Hello, Mitch?
4: Yeah?
3: Look, I'm very sorry. It was all a mistake.
4: How do you mean?
3: The recorder was playing. We thought it was the radio. We didn't realize we left the thing running.
4: Oh, so there's nothing to panic about after all, then?
3: No, Mitch. I'm sorry to have disturbed you.
4: Oh, that's all right, Cobber. I wasn't doing anything in particular. But take it easy, Jet. He'll give us all the jitters.
2: He made us look a couple of fools, didn't he? The old fleet will be laughing at us.
5: Well, it was quite a natural mistake. Could have happened to anybody.
2: Yes, Jet.
6: I couldn't stand it any longer.
2: What was that, Jet?
3: It's Peterson's voice. The spool is still running.
2: Then that spool has been used. It's not a new one after all.
6: I killed him.
2: Hey?
3: Quiet, Lemmy. Let's listen to it.
6: And I put him down the inspection hatch.
2: Blimey.
6: Then I turned the ship over and tried to slow her down enough so as the rest of the fleet would overtake us.
2: So it was Peterson.
6: But we're out of fuel. So now I'm stuck. Adrift in space with a dead man. A man I murdered.
2: Oh.
6: I try to ignore him, but I can't. Every time I sleep, he comes and talks to me in my dreams. Horrible dreams.
2: Those dreams again.
6: I'm terrified even to close my eyes. He is trying to get control of my mind, to get me to carry out things he boasted of doing before I attacked him. But he can't get at me so long as I remain awake. And I will remain awake. I defy you. Do you hear, Whittaker? I defy you.
3: I defy you. The very words Whittaker used when Doc was nursing him just before he died.
6: It's 4 days now since I closed my eyes.
2: Thank you, gang. Listen.
6: I've decided to end it all. If anybody ever hears this, then you'll know what happened. I can let myself out of the airlock. I'll be out of his reach then. Did you hear that, Whittaker? If you want me, you'll find me out among the stars.
2: Oh, boy.
6: I'm leaving you in a drifting ship for a grave. The fleet will never catch up on us now. But you can't do them any more harm. You'll just go drifting on forever. This is the end. Put on my suit, and I'm going outside now to push off.
2: Well, that is the lot now, Jack. The spool is finished. Talk about famous last words. Do you reckon Peterson was off his rocker?
3: Oh, he must have been. Now, that's why he didn't notice that only the main fuel tank of the ship was empty. The reserve tanks still had plenty of juice in them.
2: Why on earth didn't he call us up on the radio?
3: He just murdered a man, or thought he had. Or maybe he was even scared to go near the radio. From there, he'd have seen Whittaker lying down in the inspection hold.
2: Well, at least we know what happened to Peterson now. I suppose that about explains everything.
3: Not quite, Lemmy.
2: How do you mean?
3: It still doesn't explain that song you were singing. Whittaker's song that I heard in my dream.
2: I told you, Jet, it was just running through my mind. I don't remember hearing it anywhere, in fact. Until I heard myself singing it, I'd never heard it before.
3: Look, Lemmy, think hard. Nobody can sing a song they've never heard before. You must have heard it somewhere. Now, think, where was it?
7: I don't know, mate.
3: Sing it over again. Maybe that'll jog your memory.
7: Do I have to?
3: Yes, please.
7: Right. Command performance coming up. When it's night time in Italy, it's Wednesday over here.
3: Go on.
7: When it's... Oh, I feel such a fool, mate.
3: Midday in Germany.
7: Oh, yeah. It's midday in Germany. You can't get a shave in Massachusetts.
3: Now, does it recall anything?
7: No, Jet. Now, look, mate.
3: Keep singing.
7: How high is up? I'd like to know.
3: Doesn't Baker Street recall anything?
7: Hey? How low is that?
3: Or an exhibition.
7: An exhibition?
3: Oh, think, Lemmy.
7: And when shall we... look, Jet, mate, I can't think of two things at once. It takes all my time to think of the words.
3: All right, forget about it.
7: You got me worried now.
3: Oh, Lemmy, you're no more worried than me. Just before Whittaker died, I had a ghastly dream about him. And in my dream, he sang that song. I'd never heard it before in my life, I swear. And now, here you are singing it.
7: Well, you know how it is with these catchy songs. One sings it, and another, and before you know where you are, everybody's singing it. That's the usual way, isn't it?
3: Yeah, but it's not usual for a song to be passed around by having heard it in a dream, Lemmy.
7: No, mate. I don't suppose it is.
3: Oh, well, I still hope to get to the bottom of it sometime.
7: Yes, Jeff.
3: And meanwhile, we'll carry on with the inspection. Now, where were we?
7: We were just going to do the radio panel.
3: Oh, yes. All right, then.
8: Hello, Space Fleet. Control calling Space Fleet.
3: Control?
8: Trying to contact you. Come in, please.
7: Control. He said it was Control.
8: Calling Flagship Discovery or any freighter ship of the Mars Fleet. If you can hear us, answer, please.
7: And it is Control. It must be. We're in contact with him again.
3: Now, wait a minute, Lemmy. Are you sure the recorder's not still on?
7: No, Jet. I switched it off. That call definitely came through the radio. Hello. Hello, Control. Flagship Discovery calling. Hearing you loud and clear. Repeat. Hearing you loud and clear.
3: Let's not get too excited, Lemmy. We've had too many freak calls lately for me to be sure of anything.
7: And don't let's be too pessimistic either, mate. Look, who else could it be? Can't be Whittaker in number six this time, because number six is now back with us, and Mitch and Doc are in there. It must be Control.
3: Now, calm down, Lemmy.
7: Yes, mate. I'm sorry.
8: Hello, Flagship. Hello, Discovery. Control calling. Received your call, Strength 3. I've been calling you for weeks. How is it with the fleet? Are you all right?
7: It is, them. Time lag was more than half a minute. The distance we are from Earth, that would be about all right.
3: Hello, Control. This is Jet Morgan calling. Jet Morgan aboard the Discovery. Are we pleased to hear from you? All ships except number 7 are safe and intact, but the crew of number 6 has been lost. Details will be given later. How are things back on Earth? Call up Mitch, Lemmy. Tell them the news. I'll hang on here.
7: Sure. Hello, number 6. Discovery calling. Come in, please.
9: Hello, Discovery. Matthew speaking.
7: Hello, Doc. Mate, we've got wonderful news.
9: Oh, what?
7: We've made contact with Control.
9: Well, you have? Hey, Mitch. Discovery is in contact with home.
8: Now, what was that?
7: It's true, Mitch. Jet is talking to him now. But it's a bit of a sort of long-winded conversation on account of the delay between replies.
8: Oh, never mind about that, so long as you've got him. You're certain it is them this time. You're quite sure you haven't left the recorder running, eh?
7: Yes, mate, I'm quite sure.
8: From Control and Discovery, your message received. Glad to know that you're safe.
7: There, did you hear that?
8: That's them, all right, Lemmy. Hook them up, will you?
7: Sure, Mitch. There, how's that?
8: Why have you been out of touch for so long? We've heard nothing from you for weeks.
10: Oh, that's fine. Thanks, Lemmy.
3: It's a long story, Control. I'll let you have full details in due course. Meanwhile, I'd be glad if you'd keep on talking for a bit. Doesn't matter what about, the latest cricket scores, anything. So long as you keep on talking. I want the whole fleet to hear you. Did you get that, Lemmy?
7: Yes, Jet.
3: Then call them up. Hook up the entire fleet to the main receiver. And let them hear the voice of home.

0: Burmage, what do you think?
1: It's indisputable, Jet. They're there, as clear as anything.
0: And the closer we approach, the clearer they get.
1: It almost seems as if the theory that the polar caps are ice that turns to water in the summer is the correct one after all. And that the dark lines are canals.
0: Maybe, Mitch, but it could still be a natural phenomenon. The canals, as you call them, aren't necessarily artificial.
1: Oh, I'm not saying they are, any more than the rivers down on Earth are artificial.
0: Yeah. See how the colors of the dark surface are changing? 2 weeks ago, they were an olive green. Now they're nearer, reddish purple. And closer to the pole, the change is even more marked.
2: When do I get a look in on all this, Jet? You two have been monopolizing that telescope for hours.
0: Sorry, Lemmy. You must excuse us.
2: Granted, so long as I get a look in soon.
1: Hey, Army old mate, it's all yours. I'm going to look at the maps for a while anyway.
2: Oh, thank you, Mitch. I've been longing to take a deco.
0: Well, Lemmy, now you're taking your deco, as you call it. What's your impression?
2: You give me a couple of minutes and I'll tell you.
0: Can you make out the ice cap?
2: Yes. Looks just like a blister. Like it's much higher than the rest of the surface.
0: Well, that's an optical illusion. If we're to believe what they told us down on Earth, that ice is no more than 2 inches thick.
2: Oh?
0: Can you make out the canals, Lemmy?
2: There's no mistaking them, is there? And what are those dark round blobs where the canals cross each other?
0: Moisture of some kind, but whether it's water or something quite different, we shan't know until we actually get down there.
2: And how soon before we touch down?
0: Well, that depends.
2: On what?
0: On what we see while we're travelling round her in free orbit.
2: If only we had a telescope powerful enough, we could see the cities on her.
0: Cities?
2: Didn't you know?
0: What are you talking about?
2: When it's night time in Italy, it's Wednesday over...
0: Lemmy!
2: Oh, sorry, Jet. It just slipped out. I didn't mean to sing it again, mate.
0: It wasn't just the song, Lemmy. It's what you said about there being cities on Mars.
2: Cities on Mars? What are you talking about? I didn't say that...
0: You said if only we had a telescope powerful enough, we could see the cities on her.
2: No, mate. I'm afraid you made a mistake there.
0: Look, Lemmy, I distinctly heard you.
2: Well, then no. I must have said it unconsciously. Oh, I didn't mean to. It just crossed my mind that if there were any cities on Mars, which there can't be, we'd need a much more powerful telescope than we have here to see them. I didn't say it.
0: You not only said it, Lemmy, you phrased it in the identical words used by Whittaker in the dream.
2: Go on.
0: Now, how can you account for that?
2: I can't account for it. I tell you, Jet, I didn't realize I'd said anything.
0: And why did you start singing at that moment, just as he did?
2: Now, do me a favor, Jet. I don't know nothing about your dream. You're giving me the creeps, mate.
0: Oh, I'm sorry, Lemmy. I'm sorry I shouted at you.
2: Well, it's all right, boy.
0: Look, if there's anything else you'd like to see or ask about, go ahead.
2: Well, not at the moment, Jet, thanks. I'll wait until Doc gets over here. It's about time he came, isn't it?
0: Will you escort Mitch back and bring Doc now?
2: Of course I will. I'll put my suit on and be ready to start.
0: Thanks, Lemmy.

0: Well, Doc?
1: It's beautiful. Really beautiful.
2: Now, don't go getting too ecstatic, Doc, or every member of every crew of every freighter will be wanting to come over here and take a look and all.
0: 2 weeks from now, every ship will be less than 1,000 miles above the Martian surface. They'll all be able to see it, better than we can now.
1: I can hardly believe we're that close.
0: The nearer we get, Doc, the stranger I feel.
1: You, Jet? After 27 trips to the moon?
0: I can't explain it, Doc. When we set out, I was looking forward to 6 months of uneventful, perhaps even dull routine while coasting here. Well, this trip has been anything but that. And I have a feeling that our exploration of Mars is not quite going to be what we expected either.
1: In what way?
0: I wish I could tell you. I can hardly wait to set foot on Mars, and yet, at the same time, I'm full of apprehension about it.
2: Hey, Jet, what's the big dark patch? Looks a bit like India in shape.
0: Has it got a long, curving prominence running towards the north?
2: Yes.
0: Now, that's the Syrtis Major.
2: Oh, is it?
0: Let's get over to the map table, Doc.
1: Oh, yeah, sure, Jet.
0: Sorry about that, but there's something I want to tell you.
1: What is it?
0: Something very odd happened just now. I was over at the telescope with Lemmy when he suddenly came out with a remark about there being cities on Mars.
1: Well, that's the question that must have passed through the mind of every man in the fleet at some time or other.
0: Yes, but that's not the point, Doc. Whittaker said the same thing in my dream, and Lemmy used the identical words.
1: Huh?
0: And then the whole conversation I'd had with Whittaker in that dream came back to me. I remembered what I'd said to him and repeated it to Lemmy. And again he came back with the identical replies.
1: But, Jeff...
0: And to crown the whole thing, he suddenly broke out into that song again, at exactly the same point in the conversation as Whittaker had done.
1: What?
0: You know, it's almost as though Whittaker was still with us.
1: But he's dead, Jet, and whatever influence he had must have died with him.
0: Yes, but whatever it was that influenced Whittaker is not necessarily dead.
1: You mean we might still be subject to it? You, me, everyone in the fleet?
0: I don't know what to think, Doc.
1: Have you told Earth about this?
0: Well, I told them Whittaker was dead.
1: Did you tell them about his transformation?
0: No, I did intend to, but I checked up on a few other things first, and, well, then I decided against telling Control anything but the bare essentials.
1: Well, what did you check up on, exactly?
0: You remember I told you that in that dream, Whittaker kept talking about an exhibition?
1: Yeah.
0: From the impression I got of the London I was dreaming about, I guessed the period to be sometime in the 1920s.
1: Uh-huh.
0: So I asked Control to find out if an exhibition had taken place during that decade, and whether it was possible to reach it by train from Baker Street.
1: And had there?
0: Yes. The Empire Exhibition of 1924-25, held at Wembley.
1: Good grief.
0: I'd no idea such an exhibition had ever been held.
1: Well, it was a little before your time, wasn't it?
0: After that, I asked them to check up on the song. You know, the one that Lemmy keeps singing. Well, apparently it was a popular song of the same year, 1924, the year Whittaker disappeared.
1: But that's fantastic. What did Control say about it?
0: Well, I didn't tell them.
1: But weren't they curious to know why you wanted the information?
0: Oh, I told them I needed it to settle an argument.
1: Look, Jeff, do you think it wise not to tell Control everything?
0: Yes, I do, Doc.
1: But why?
0: Look, suppose I did tell them about that meteor swarm apparently trying to block our path, about Whittaker making that bogus call and trying to get us to turn back.
1: Well?
0: Isn't there a chance that Control might tell us the same thing?
1: To turn back, you mean?
0: Why not? On the face of it, somebody, or something, using Whittaker as a go-between, maybe, seems to have been trying to get us to do just that.
1: Yes, it would seem that way, but...
0: Well, somebody down on Earth might consider that the risk of carrying on is too great and order us to return.
1: Well, they're more likely to scoff at the whole thing and put it down to imagination.
0: That, Doc, is a polite way of saying I'm unstable, mentally unbalanced.
1: Oh, I wouldn't go that far.
0: I'm not so sure the Control wouldn't, nor the rest of the fleet.
1: Now, surely, Jet, you don't think the crews imagine that you...
0: Why shouldn't they? Only three of us have been really seriously affected by Whittaker. Frank Rogers in number two, Lemmy, and myself. And both Lemmy and Rogers seem to have got over it long since.
1: And you haven't?
0: Well, I'd have thought no more about it, Doc, but for the information I got from Earth and the conversation I had with Lemmy not 2 hours ago.
1: What are you going to do, Jet?
0: Press on.
1: And what if there is something in it after all?
0: And then we'll fight it.
1: And risk the lives of maybe the whole fleet?
0: Do you think they'd want to turn back after coming this far?
1: No, Jet, I don't.
0: What are you thinking, Doc?
1: Of Whittaker, in his delirium.
0: What about him?
1: Pity I didn't record everything he said.
0: Why?
1: Well, it might have been very useful. He talked of an exhibition then, just as he did in your dream.
0: Did he?
1: Yeah. There were a few other things he said, too. You don't know the power they have, was one of them. Now, as his exhibition references certainly had some foundation, those words could have, too.
0: But who was he referring to? And what is the power they have? Who are they?
1: You tell me.
0: I don't care if we find that Mars is inhabited by a whole race of Whittakers. We can't turn back now.
1: All right, Jet, calm down. Nobody's suggesting we turn back. You almost talked yourself into it. Nobody else did.
0: I'm sorry, Doctor. I didn't mean to get so excited.
1: Look, Jeff. May I suggest that I stay here in the Discovery and that Lemmy goes over to number 6 with Mitch?
0: No, thank you, Doc, but no, I'll be all right.
1: Okay.
2: Oh, well, it won't be long now, and I won't be sorry.
1: Oh, what won't be long, Lemmy?
2: Well, the landing on Mars. I can't wait to get my feet on terra firma again. It's a pity about the atmosphere down there, Doc. I'd give anything to have a good, deep breath of fresh air.
1: You'll have to do without that, Lemmy. The oxygen content of the Martian atmosphere is far too low. One breath would probably kill you.
2: Is it too low to support life of any kind, Doc?
1: Almost certainly.
2: Yeah. Well, I'll lay you 6-4. There's a couple of Martians sitting down here looking at the Earth, and one is telling the other that there couldn't possibly be any life on our planet because the oxygen content of its atmosphere is too high.
0: Lemmy.
3: Yes, Jet.
0: Would you mind seeing Doc safely across to his ship? In a couple of hours, we'll be turning the whole fleet over.
2: Yes, mate. Well, if you'd like to get your suit on, Doc, I'll see you to your own front door.
1: Thanks, Lemmy. And thanks for a pleasant evening.
2: Not at all, Doc. Glad to have you. You must come again sometime.

0: I left the Discovery and returned to freighter number 6. I was, I must admit, quite disturbed by what Jed had told me. I racked my brains to see how it could possibly all tie together, but eventually had to give up. First, because try as I might, I could find no answer to the enigma, and second, because less than half an hour after reaching my freighter, the order came from Jet to turn the fleet over. Since leaving the moon, our ship had been coasting outward away from the sun, our speed slowly decreasing. By the time we reached the red planet, we had hoped it would have reduced sufficiently to match that of our objective. Unfortunately, owing to our having changed course twice, this was not so. We found we were actually approaching Mars at a speed high enough for us to overshoot it, unless we slowed the fleet down in good time. So first, the tanks of freighters number 2 and 6 had to be filled. On Jet's orders, 4 construction engineers left their ships and, trailing their long fueling lines behind them, began the task of pumping fuel from the reserves into the main tanks of the 2 freighters. 4 hours later, the fleet had been turned over, and every man in every ship was safely strapped onto his takeoff couch, waiting for Jet's orders to fire the motors.
1: Firing in 30 seconds. Stand by.
0: In spite of the high speed at which we were still traveling, the whole fleet seemed to hang motionless in space. One side of each ship bathed in brilliant sunlight.
1: 20 seconds.
0: The other half in total darkness. And so our long journey was almost over. In a few days, the red planet would be reached. We would be encircling it 1,000 miles above its surface and preparing the Discovery for its first descent.
1: 5 seconds.
0: But first, we had to slow down.
1: Contact!

0: Little Amy, you can open her up.
1: Hatch opening. Contact.
2: Well, nice to be back in the Discovery again, eh, Doc?
3: Oh, sure is.
2: Well, what's cooking, Jet?
4: Well, we've encircled the planet four times now. I think we should try to make the landing as soon as possible. And what do you think, Doc?
5: I can't wait, Jet. She's such a fantastic sight from up here. I'm longing to see what she's really like on the surface.
4: Fantastic sight is right. The place seems to be one vast red desert.
1: You mean all that red stuff down there is sand?
4: If not sand, Lemmy, then something very like it.
1: Well, what are all the dark patches?
2: Vegetation. What else could it be?
5: And it must be a very peculiar kind, too. The telescope doesn't show us as anything that we can definitely recognize.
4: How long before number one is ready to descend, Mitch?
2: The ailerons are already fitted, Jet, and the atomic motor disconnected. She should be ready in about 4 hours.
4: Then we'll start as soon as our crew is settled in. First landing will be attempted at 1500 hours universal time. Lemmy, call up the fleet and tell them, will you?
1: Yes, Jet. Hello, Space Fleet. Discovery calling. Have message for all ships. Come in, please.
4: Very well, gentlemen. We'll go over the procedure once more. Now, once the motors have been fired, we should enter the Martian atmosphere within a few minutes. We will use the resistance of the atmosphere to reduce our speed even further.
2: Let's hope there's enough of it to make the necessary difference.
4: That we'll find out. If there isn't, then we'll attempt a tail-first landing as we normally make on the moon. Now, you all set?
6: Okay, Jet.
2: Okay.
1: Okay.
4: Positioning control panels. Lemmy, televiewer.
1: Televiewer on.
4: Motor, Mitch?
2: All set.
4: Then I'll go up into the pilot's cabin. Hook me up to number one, will you?
1: Right. You're hooked.
4: Hello, number one. Morgan here. Come in, please.
7: Hello, Jet. Receiving you.
4: We'll be on our way in just a few moments. You'll wait 30 minutes and then follow on. Now, is that clear?
7: Yes, Jet.
4: In the event of your not landing on the prearranged spot, you're fully acquainted with the procedure for locating us?
7: Yes, Jet.
4: Thank you, Frank. Well, we'll be off.
7: Okay, and good luck, Skipper. Good luck to all of you.
1: Same to you, Frank. We'll see you down there.
4: Okay, Mitch. It's all yours. Turn on the motor and I'll take you down.
2: Stand by for firing. Contact!
1: So long, boys. I'll bring you back a stick of rock.
2: Deceleration rate, 10, 20, 30... How are we doing, Jet?
4: Fine, Mitch, fine. Check airspeed, will you?
2: 350.
4: Right. Now on the last lap and approaching the pole fast. I can see the snow shining in the sun, if it is snow.
2: Aren't we going a bit fast?
4: Yeah, just a little. I'll put out another parachute brake. That should about put things right.
7: Hello, flagship. Number one calling.
1: Hello, Frank. Flagship here. Receiving you.
7: Landing procedure still going according to plan. How is it with you?
1: We're doing all right, mate. Where are you now?
7: We're just about to pass over the northern hemisphere. Still out of your sight.
1: Well, we expect to make a landing soon. Approaching the ice cap now. We'll keep a lookout for you.
7: Seen any Martians yet?
1: No, Frank. Jack keeps me so busy with the radio, I don't get time to even get near the televiewer. For all I'm seeing of what's outside, I might as well be in a submarine.
7: It's a wonderful sight, Lemmy. Everything's pink, like it was perpetually bathed in the light of a beautiful sunset.
1: Is that right, Doc?
5: Yes, Lemmy. That's as good a description as any.
1: Yeah, I wish you'd take over the radio for a spell. Let's have a look.
5: Okay, Lemmy. Come on, then. Televiewer's pointed directly below us, but don't take too long over it, huh? We'll be landing soon, and every man will have to be at his own post.
1: Just one quick look, Doc, to satisfy my curiosity.
4: Speed check, please, Mitch.
2: 330.
4: Check. Height?
2: 70,000.
4: Check.
1: Oh, blimey.
2: What is it, Lemmy?
1: Are you taking a look at this lately?
2: Oh, no, Lemmy. I'm too busy.
1: You don't know what you're missing, mate. I've never seen such a sight. Hey. What's that? Hey, Mitch, come here, look.
2: I tell you, Lemmy, I haven't time.
1: But there's something down here, a light.
2: What?
1: It's like a reflection from a huge mirror. It's gone now.
2: Just show me. Where did you see it?
1: Well, look, you see where those two dark green lines cross?
2: Mm-hmm.
1: Where the big purple patch is?
2: Yeah?
1: Well, there.
2: Maybe water, reflecting the sunlight.
1: Is that what it was?
2: Well, that's all I can think of.
1: But it was so sudden, bright.
2: Well, what did you think it was, then? A Martian? Signaling landing instructions.
1: But there's no need to be sarky, mate. It might be important.
2: I think it's more important that you get back to the radio and let Doc carry on with the observing as he's supposed to do.
1: Yes, Mitch. Where are we now, Doc?
5: Just about over the ice cap, Lemmy. Should be landing soon.
1: Is it ice?
5: Oh, don't see what else it can be.
1: I knew I should have packed my skis.
4: Hello back there.
1: Yes, Jet.
4: Landing is imminent. You better convert your couches to chair position and strap yourselves in.
1: Right.

0: Okay, Jeff. You hear that, Mitch?
1: Not only did I hear it, I'm doing it.
2: Let me know when you're all set.
3: I'm fixed.
0: Me too.
1: Okay. Height, 5,000 feet. Speed, 220. Think you can get her to stay upright yet?
2: Well, I think so, Mitch. She's behaved herself up to now.
1: Then put her down gently, chum. I'd hate to pile up after coming all this way.
3: Well, do me a favor, Mitch. Can't you think of anything more cheerful to say than that? Hey, what's that noise?
1: What noise?
3: Well, it's like well, can't describe it. But it's plain enough. Can't you hear it, Doc?
0: Yes, Lemmy, I can.
2: Starting the run in now. Putting her nose down. Ground looks flat and firm. Must be frozen solid.
1: Well, let's hope so. If we sink into it, we'll tip up for certain.
2: Mitch, do you hear anything? A peculiar noise.
1: Lemmy just asked me that.
3: Well, can't you, Mitch? I can, and so can Doc. It's getting more than I can stand. It's like it's right inside my... Oh, Lord!
1: Yeah, what's it, Jet? What are you trying to do?
2: We bounced. Sorry, I'll try again.
1: What's the matter with him?
0: What's the matter with the ship? He's all over the place.
1: Jet, what's happening up front there?
2: I don't know. The ship doesn't seem to respond.
0: No, Mitch, don't get out of your seat. Stay where you are.
1: But there's something wrong up front. Jet's in trouble.
2: Unless I land her now, we'll never make it.
1: Take her up again, Jet. Switch on the motor.
2: I can't. I haven't the time. Stand by for crash landing.
3: Oh, Lord.
1: Jet, for Pete's sake, give her power. Take her out.
2: I can't, I tell you. Hold on.

You've been listening to Episode 8 of Journey into Space with Andrew Foulds as Jet Morgan, David Kossoff as Lemmy, Guy Kingsley-Pointer as Doc, Bruce Beebe as Mitch, and with David Jacobs. The orchestra was conducted by Van Phillips, who also composed the music. Journey into Space is written by Charles Chilton and produced by him in the London studios of the BBC.

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1: Magic.
2: Yeah.
0: That's because there's a glass and a half of full cream milk in every half pound. 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
3: Sometimes you take so much trouble making half their pudding, you forget to make...
4: custard?
3: So Brown and Poulsen have made instant mixed custard. 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

0: My dear daughter Lily, you have often asked questions of me about the family. Now I, Opal Coyle, leave this letter to you with my will to be read by you alone. As you well know, I was reared in great isolation by my grandfather John Carrick, a harsh, bad man. I never knew my parents nor who they were, only that they had brought disgrace on the family and I was the disgrace. At the age of 17, I ran away from home to be with the man who became your father. In the winter of 1890, my grandfather died, and I returned to the house for the first time since I'd run away from it and him. In the course of sorting through his few things, I found an attaché case tied up with hard twine, full of papers, official printed documents, an old school jotter tied with a blue notebook marked Oma Asylum, and both filled every inch with writing. A newspaper cutting from the Mid-Ulster Gazette pinned to the last page with a rusty safety pin, and a short document in my grandfather's hand. It was only when I had read to the end of them that I realised the truth. You are the same age I was when I discovered them. These things go in circles. The first item I picked up was the jotter, written by Bella Carrick, dated January 1867. This is what Bella wrote. My father hired him at the Cookstown hiring fair. He is so young, his first hiring. I make him out to be about 14, 2 years younger than me. He has green eyes. He come home shivering, thin, his bones sticking out. Like a scaldy, Hannah said, hardly fit to be out of the nest. But out of the nest he is. And hard ground he has fallen onto, for my father is a hard taskmaster, and we are all frightened of him. Hired boys, Hannah the servant and me. Hannah is like a mother to me, and does not tie me up in moon nights when she is supposed to. I'm always sorry for the boys as they come half year by half year. None of them ever comes back for the full year after the life they've led with us. They always have raw red chilblains, and sometimes in the winter they try to warm their hands at our big fire with its hanging chains and iron pots, but they can't stick the heat. So frozen are their fingers that it hurts too much as it thaw. But he, Otto Kidd, never comes in. He's too frightened, I think. Behind my father's back, I have knitted Otto a pair of gloves, but he cannot be seen to wear them whenever my father is around. One day, he had happened on him wearing them, and he used the strap on him, and the buckle broke his skin where it stretched over his bluish bones. My father kept goats, and he said when he came back from the fair that when he heard the boy's name, Kid, being called out, he hired him for the sake of it. He treats the kids of the goats better than he treats the boy. He likes to call Kid, Kid, and when Kid comes running, he says he was only calling the goats and shouts at him for neglecting his work and cuffs him around the head. They say here that I am moon mad. It is true. When there is a full moon, an undertow on my body takes me out of the house, and I am not myself at all, but a spirit of the night. I do not believe in fairies, though many around here do, but on the night of the full moon, I feel I am like a fairy and can fly and float when the moon shines in the entire world. I can no more resist a full moon than if a rope was bound around me and me tethered to a horse. On the same day that he hired Kid, my father came home with a new thing called a flashlight. It is his pride and joy. He got it in Cookstown Market. I know where he hides it, and on moonless nights, I use it to go out in the dark. I have to be careful not to use it too much, for the carbide has a short life, and if it runs out, there will be eruptions. I love that flashlight, the way it captures the same light as the moon in its wee glass bulb. It is hard to get out of the house without making noise at being so old and creaky, and it takes stealth, but my window opens onto the roof of the woodshed, and inch by inch I can let myself out and slither down silent as a snake and creep into the goat house and flash it just long enough to see his sleeping face, his green eyes closed, his eyelashes on his cheek, no more than a baby. I do not go near the goat house on the nights of a full moon. I watch it rise over the fringe of the forest and hang there, all a tremble like myself. How can it rise, pull itself up so solemn, so silent and golden over the dark tree-lined horizon, and float there like a great glimmering disc? Watching it, I want to cry with some strange feeling, Something dark and longing. I long for him too. This is the truth. They found me with him. They've locked me up in my room and nailed down the window. They've not found this notebook. Hannah cries and says I am to be taken away. I will hide it in the back of the press till I get back, God willing.
1: The next book, Lily, was marked Bella, Carrick County Asylum, Omagh. It was written in the same hand.
0: How long is it? I cannot remember so well now the medicine they give me. We were so young and thought we knew nothing, and in my innocence I thought my craving was only to be out in the silvery light when the world reversed into its opposite and everything was limned and glinting. One moon night, when I was in a bright field watching how each thistle was outlined in silver, I heard a big dog fox barking, and I crept towards the noise and I saw him, Otto Kidd, lifting his little fox of a face towards the moon and calling to it, while the big fox bayed back, guarding his territory. I stayed still, so afraid was I, for he was not like the boy I knew, but a dangerous thing, like a silver wolf. He ran, crouching along the edge of the ditch and through the bracken into the old wood, and when he was well gone, I slithered back to the house and climbed up to my window. But I knew that the calling high echo I could still hear was him calling to the moon. Though I put my pillow over my mouth to stop myself answering him, joining him, I could not, and I hurled myself to him across the fields, and we met in the woods, and we were changed people after, and drenched in the light. Afterwards, on the nights of the full moon, I would already be in the grass by the trees waiting for him, and as he ran down to the wood, I would follow as quick as him. We wear so many clothes here, heavy felt and boiled wool, and even our night clothes are such heavy linen they weigh you into sleep. But the moon is ferocious bright, and I am still compelled to try to get out, and I know I am not alone, for in the other wards there are moon elves and moon cows and moon mad people, and I know I am one of them, though now they say I am plain and simple mad and have put me in with the demented who pay no heed to the moon. Heredity is a strange thing. I was beaten till I bled when my father found me with him on the night of the full moon. I called my baby Opal. It is like a moonstone, though they said it was not a real name, and I was allowed to feed her till she was weaned, and she stirred and cried on certain nights, and I held her close to stop my own wild heart. Before Opal was taken away from me, I told her over and over how much I loved her, how beautiful was her father, and how good, but afflicted with the same cravings as myself. I hope that knowledge is buried within her as it is buried in all of us, that moon madness is not madness at all, but an old memory of when we were all younger and people danced to the lunar goddess. Silver nights are full of goodness, and I would be happy if I knew she was allowed out in the moonlight.
1: Lily, the next document was Otto Barnes, taken down from the defendant by Constable Samuel Black of the RIC in the case of the State versus Otto Kidd on a charge of attempted suicide. In the summer of 1867, I was hired to a farmer by the name of Carrick up near Cookstown. I'd heard of him the year before when Johnny Coyle had run away from his hiring with him. So hard it was. He was never called Johnny Coyle, but a nickname do, meaning black, the same as I am Ban. It means white, sir, for my family for generations back has run to fair hair. Johnny had been beaten by his parents for returning because he had let them down, and they had the keeping of him for the months till the next hiring fair, as well as the losing of the 5 shillings he should have earned. Johnny told me that the man had a daughter who was wild, strange and moon mad. She could not be kept in on the nights of the full moon. I listened without saying anything, but I was exalted because something happens to me too on the night of the full moon when the land is silver, and I must be among it, and there is nothing I can do about it no more than you could hold your breath for long. You would have to breathe or you would burst. Yes, sir, she did used to come and look at me in dark nights when I was lying in the goat's bed to try to keep warm. She was in a nightdress. She never got in with me beside the goats. But I was not asleep. What she had, and I wanted, was the magic box. Square and silver with a glass thing on it. I had never seen a yoke like it before. The moon in a box. It lit up where she walked, and sometimes it flickered. I wanted it. On the nights of the full moon, I would be lured out, and I'd pull off my clouts no matter how cold it was, and would run into the shining wood, past the badgers, black and white in the moonlight. And one night, as I ran across the fields calling to the foxes, she was there, running alongside of me. I took her hand, and in the woods we lay in each other's arms, and that was the first time. She told me then it was called a flashlight. She gave me the loan of it. She warned me she must get it back quick in the morning, for her father would kill her if he found that she'd stolen it. But I went roaming, and I fell into a ditch of water, and it was extinguished, and I could not find it no matter how I searched. I got home by the light of dawn before I was missed. Yes, sir, that is right. I asked to borrow the horse's reins. I said I was taking the horse for a drink, but I went into the barn and got the ladder and hitched them over the rafters and around my neck and kicked the ladder away. She it was who found me hanging. And when she got me down, she put her mouth to mine like she'd done on the nights before, only this time she breathed life back into me instead of sucking it out of me. Then, Lily, there was an old cutting from the Mid-Ulster Gazette. A young boy charged with attempted suicide at Omagh District Court was remanded to Omagh Jail for 3 months to await trial in the Circuit Court. The boy, who was not represented in court, asked to speak to Justice Rice in private. He attributed his attempted suicide to his fear after losing a bicycle lamp. And finally, my dear daughter, this page of my grandfather's hand attached to the newspaper cutting. When it became clear that my daughter was with child, I knew, though the vixen would not admit it, not under any threat or duress, that the father was Otto Kidd. And lucky the day I clapped eyes on him. Like a hare he was, big-eyed and wild. I went to see him in Omagh Jail, where he'd been sent for a year's imprisonment after being remanded for 3 months for breaking the commandments. His sentence was nearly up, and I did not want him to try to find her, although if he had but known it, she was only a stone's throw away in the asylum. I told him that my daughter had died in childbirth, and that he was a thief, a murderer, and a libertine. She did not die, but she is dead to me, and incarcerated where she can do no further harm. He died by his own hand in the jail, on the same night I saw him. God rest him. I reared her daughter Opal, an unchristian name, as best I could, but there's bad blood in her. And I watched her close in the nights of the full moon so that she could not get out, though she made many a bid for it, and cried the night away. She ran away with an unmannerly man when she was 17. I believe there's a daughter, Lily, or some such. Every woman who has crossed my path has brought me bad luck. No doubt Lily will be crying for the moon too. I curse it in the sky above. Lily, you know as much as I do now. I examined the records at Omagh Asylum, and my mother died there in 1890 when she was 40. The same age as me. We could have rescued her if he had let on, but my grandfather was a cruel man. Let us hope they all rest in peace, and that the moon shines in their graves wherever they may lie, as I know it will soon shine on mine. Your most loving mother, Opal Coyle.

0: The Hiring Fair by Polly Devlin was read by Francis Tomalty. The producer was Anne Simpson.
1: Would you credit it? 50-odd years of baking the same old Orvis. Now top brass at Orvis tell me they want an alternative. Still with the same wheat germ goodness, but a bit softer like and less crusty. I told them I'm too old to change my ways now. I'll put one at Lads onto it. Very nice, young Harold. If you like that sort of thing.
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0: The problem of being born on a world in a plural zone never occurred to Arthur Dent during his confusing days aboard the Heart of Gold, his lonely nights on prehistoric Earth, or even the embarrassed silences following his fumbled catches on the playing fields of cricket. Indeed, the idea that the universe could consist of more than one reality was beyond his slightest imagining. For years he blindly assumed that the one and only planet Earth was destroyed by the Vogons, and that that was, in all senses of the word, that. But then, seemingly for no reason at all, not even in response to an acute attack of allergic rhinitis by the great green Arkelsesia itself, another Earth flicked into existence to replace the demolished one. And upon that new Earth, Arthur met and fell in love with a troubled girl called Fenchurch, who he subsequently lost during a routine hyperspace jump. Now in search of any kind of meaning, Arthur has arrived upon the planet Hawalius, where a tourist brochure promises guidance by prophets and seers. Of course, he could just throw away the brochure and consult his copy of The Hitchhiker's Guide to the Galaxy. But he's been finding...
1: 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Click here for vital Hitchhiker's Guide Pro update information.
0: Something is wrong somewhere. Thus, Arthur is even less inclined than usual to trust his hitchhiker's guide, which means that at this parallel of the narrative, he mostly uses it for eating his sandwiches off.
2: Get off! Soft blooming, buzzing sods! Get your own goat carcass! That'll learn ya. Oh, keep still, damn it! Bloated great blue bottle! Come here, come here!
3: Hello? Ye gods, what a stink! Oh, gross! Excuse me, I think I've trodden in a dead goat.
2: Man, my bladder!
4: What?
2: Oh, the goat bladder! Hanging behind you, you fur! Now you've disturbed the maggots, you... And me, the table tennis bat!
3: I'm so sorry.
2: What you want?
3: I came to ask for your advice.
2: What about?
3: Well, just sort of general advice, really. It said in the brochure...
2: Brochure? Advice? Advice? To do with your life, that sort of thing?
3: Yes. What is that smell?
2: What smell?
3: Let me just move upwind of you.
2: Well, you better come in my cave.
3: Can't we talk out here?
2: You'll have to help me with a photocopier.
3: What?
2: Hold up. The photocopier. You'll have to help me drag it out. I have to keep it in the cave so the birds don't shit on it.
3: I see.
2: Yeah, well, I'd take a deep breath if I was you.
3: Ahead of you there.
2: Right, you can breathe again now. Right, the solar cells seem to be charged up. Always takes a minute or two. You'll be wanting some lunch.
3: I've eaten, thanks.
2: I'm sure you have. Not too rank. Ooh, hang on.
3: Need a toothpick?
2: Nah. Maggoty bit. Got it, thanks. There you go.
3: This is your advice, then, is it?
2: No, it's the story of my life.
3: Oh, but I...
2: You see, the quality of any advice anybody has to offer can only be judged against the quality of life they actually lead. Now, as you look through this document, you'll see that I've underlined all the major decisions I ever made to make them stand out. They're all indexed and cross-referenced.
3: Mm-hmm.
2: Yeah? Don't need to check them now. All I can suggest is that if you take decisions that are exactly opposite to the sort of decisions that I've taken, then maybe you won't finish up at the end of your life in a smelly old cave like this.
0: As Arthur Dent absorbs this self-evident truth and a blast of halitosis that would make any self-respecting bug bladder beast book an urgent appointment with the one surviving oral hygienist on trial, events elsewhere move on apace. It's important here to remember that in this collision of realities, there are two Tricia McMillans in Arthur's life. One, the girl he lost to Zaphod Beeblebrox at a party in Islington, Trillian Astra, intergalactic court affairs correspondent for the Sidereal Daily Mentioner. The other, blonder and more American, lives on the replacement Earth. She is Tricia McMillan, also a reporter. Her chances of leaving the planet are about to take a belated turn for the better.
4: Oh, Mr. Bartlett, I'm just back from New York and I was expecting to find the grass cut and you haven't touched it.
5: Well, no, I didn't want to mess up the evidence of the aliens.
4: You mean illegal immigrants?
5: Space aliens, miss. They come down here, land on your lawn, then buzz off again, sometimes with your cat. Mrs. Williams at the post office, her cat got abducted. They brought him back the very next day, but he were in a very odd mood. Sleeping a lot. Off his fish.
4: What's that got to do with cutting the grass?
5: The marks on your lawn are exactly the sort that their landing pads would probably make.
4: Eric, please come and cut my grass tomorrow.
5: I found a three-leaf clover there, too. Not a regular one with a leaf missing, but a genuine three-leaf.
4: Please?
5: All right. If I were you, though, I'd watch for signs of alien activity in the area, particularly from the Henley direction.
4: Oh, gotta go. Someone at the door.
6: McMillan? Ms. Tricia McMillan?
4: Yes?
6: We have been monitoring you.
7: Yes.
6: On TV.
7: Yes.
4: Monitoring me? How?
6: From the 10th planet from your sun. Yes. Your people call it Rupert.
8: Rupert.
7: Rupert.
8: You look much smaller in real life.
0: The history of The Hitchhiker's Guide to the Galaxy is one of idealism, struggle, success, failure, and enormously long lunch breaks. Most of the surviving stories, however, speak of a founding editor called Hurling Frutmig, who established its fundamental principles of honesty and idealism and went bust. There followed many years of penury and heart-searching, but then after a chance encounter with the holy lunching friars of Undon, who claimed that just as lunch was at the center of a man's temporal day, and man's temporal day could be seen as an analogy for his spiritual life, so lunch should A, be seen as the center of a man's spiritual life, and B, be held in a jolly nice restaurant. He refounded the guide, laid down its fundamental principles of honesty and idealism, and where you could stuff them both. As a result, the editorial lunch break played a crucial part in the guy's history, since it meant that most of the actual work got done by whatever passing stranger happened to wander into the empty offices on an afternoon and saw something worth doing. Shortly after this, the guide was taken over by Megadodo Publications of Ursa Minor Beta, thus putting the whole thing on a very sound financial footing, which allowed the fourth editor, Lig Lurie Jr., to embark on lunch breaks of such breathtaking scope that he never formally resigned his editorship, but left his office late one morning and has never since returned. Though well over a century has since passed, guide staff still retain the romantic notion that he's merely popped out for a ham croissant and will yet return to put in a solid afternoon's work. Thus, Lig's desk is still preserved the way he left it, with the addition of a small sign which says, Lig Lurie Jr., Editor, Missing, Presumed Fed. As time has passed, Ford Prefect and the few other researchers who stayed out in the field have gradually lost touch with the corporate nightmare the guide has become. The current location of the guide building is Antwelm City, on the planet of Sacco Pilia Hentia. Its editor-in-chief, Stagyar Zildogo, is a dangerously unbalanced man who takes a homicidal view of contributors turning up in his office without pages of fresh, proofed copy. Ford Prefect has lately arrived here, and Court reprogrammed and renamed one of the flying security robots to help him gain access to Stagyar's office by any means necessary.
9: Right, ready. After three. Three!
10: Ford Prefect, I've been expecting you.
9: You're not Stagyar, but I do know you.
10: My name is Van Hal.
11: And a delightful name it is, too, sir.
10: What have you done to that security robot?
9: I've made it very happy. It's that kind of mission I have. Where's Stagyar? And more to the point, where's his drinks trolley?
10: Mr. Zildogo is no longer with us. His drinks trolley is, I imagine, helping to console him for this fact. I'm your new editor-in-chief. That is, if the organization decides to retain your services.
9: Organization? That word isn't usually associated with the guide.
10: Precisely our sentiments. Understructured, over-resourced, undermanaged, over-inebriated. And that was just the editor.
9: I tell you what, I'll do the jokes.
10: No. You'll do the restaurant column.
9: You what?
10: No. Me, Van Hal. You, prefect. Me, editor. You, restaurant column. Here. A diner charge card in your name. Expiry date 2 years from now.
9: This is the single most exciting thing I have ever seen in my life.
10: You're drooling.
9: Sorry, Colin, the towel.
11: Of course!
10: Prefect, we're at Infinitum Enterprises.
9: Are you at what?
10: Infinitum Enterprises. We have taken over the Hitchhiker's Guide.
9: Megadodo Publications is now called Infinitum?
10: We spent millions on that name. Start liking it or start packing. The galaxy is changing. We've got to change with it. A new technology for a new future.
9: Oh, don't tell me about the future. I've been all over it. Spend half my time there. It's the same as anywhere else. Any when else. Well, whatever. Just the same old stuff in faster cars and smellier air.
10: That's one future. You've got to learn to think multidimensionally. Limitless futures stretching out in every direction from this moment. And from this moment. And from this. Billions and billions of shining, gleaming futures. I seem to be drooling now. Can I borrow your towel?
9: Sure, here.
10: Thank you. Billions and billions of markets.
9: I see. So you sell billions and billions of guides.
10: Oh, do try and keep up. We sell one guide billions and billions of times. We exploit the multidimensional nature of the universe to cut manufacturing costs. And we don't sell something with a plummy, pompous pedagogue lecturing to penniless hitchhikers. Oh, no. What kind of positioning was that? The one section of the market that more or less by definition didn't have any money? No. We sell a sultry Brantis Vogan Escort Agency VIP vamp voice to the affluent business traveler and his vacationing wife in a billion different futures.
9: And you want me to be its restaurant critic?
10: If the quota permits.
9: Kill! No! No! Get off me! Colin, no!
11: Get off me!
9: Release!
11: Unconscious. My circuits hum with joy. Shall I kill it with instructions?
9: No, no, it was a reflex action on my part. People who use words like quota trigger it. Make me shout kill, but only rhetorically.
11: I can kill him rhetorically if you'd prefer.
9: No, but we could just check his wallet while we're here. First name, Zani Woop. Where did I come across this suit before? See if there's a clue. Cash, credit tokens, Ultra Golf Club membership. Ah, photo of someone's wife and family. Presumably his own, but as a busy executive, he might just rent them for weekends. Wait a minute.
11: An identities card! Can life get any better?
0: The Hitchhiker's Guide to the Galaxy explains the function of the identities card like this. There are so many different ways in which you are required to provide absolute proof of your identity these days that life can easily become extremely tiresome just from that factor alone. Never mind the deeper existential problems of trying to function as a coherent consciousness in an ambiguous physical universe. Just look at cash point machines, for instance. Queues of people standing around waiting to have their fingerprints read, their retinas scanned, bits of skin scraped from the nape of the neck, and undergoing instant genetic analysis. Hence the identities. This encodes every single piece of information about you, your body, and your life into one all-purpose machine-readable card that you can then carry around in your wallet, thereby representing technology's greatest triumph to date over both itself and plain common sense.
11: With Mr. Van Hal's card, you can access any level in the building. I think I'm going into orgasm.
9: Colin, don't do that. You want to stay happy?
11: Yes, please, yes.
9: Then come down from the ceiling and do everything I tell you.
11: I'm quite happy hovering up here, thank you. I never realized before how much sheer titillation there was to be had from a good ceiling. I'll be pleased to explore my feelings about ceilings in greater depth.
9: Stay there and you'll be captured and have your condition chip replaced. So if you want to stay happy...
11: My felicity is clouded by a pang of impassioned tristesse.
9: Yeah, whatever. Can you keep the rest of the security system happy for a few minutes?
11: One of the joys of true happiness is sharing. I brim. I froth! I overflow!
9: Yeah, yeah, okay. Just spread a little happiness around the security network. Don't give it any information. Just make it feel good so it doesn't feel the need to ask for any. Then show me where the accounting department is.
11: Will this be fun?
9: It'll be more than fun. It'll be extremely fruity. Great Zarkon, who rebuilt the door?
11: Oh, the offices are all nano-built now. Molecular bots live in the woodwork. They build each other, rebuild the door, disassemble each other, and go back into the woodwork to await further damage.
9: Well, let's not keep them waiting.
4: Is that your spaceship on my lawn?
6: Our scout ship, yes, Ms. McMillan.
4: Are you from Zaphod?
6: Zaphod? Where is it? Which direction?
9: We don't think so. Not as far as we know.
4: You've been monitoring me.
9: All of you. Everything on your planet. TV, radio, computers, video circuitry, warehouses, car parks. We monitor everything.
4: How tedious.
6: What are these?
4: My music collection.
8: Look, Elvis sings Oasis. Oh.
4: You like Elvis Presley?
6: Oh, yes, Elvis.
8: Some of your people think that Elvis has been kidnapped by space aliens.
4: Last I heard, he was alive and well, living out his old age in Memphis. Mind if I video you?
6: If you don't mind us monitoring it.
4: Okay, now. Tell me slowly and carefully who you are. You first. What's your name?
6: I don't know.
4: You don't know?
6: No.
4: What about you other two?
8: We don't know.
4: Okay. Where are you from? Why are you shaking your heads?
8: We don't know where we are from.
6: We are on a mission.
4: A mission. Okay. To do what?
6: We don't know.
4: So what are you doing here on Earth, then?
6: We have come to fetch you.
11: Fetch.
4: Why me?
8: Because we have lost our minds.
6: Can't find them.
12: Lost. Mm-hmm. Totally. Gone.
4: Oh, I beg your pardon.
6: We liked your interview with the astrologer.
8: Yes.
6: We are very interested in what the stars foretell.
8: We thought stars
6: might just be fissile gaseous bodies, but as our memories are blank, we believe whatever we like.
8: Yes.
6: And we like astrology much better.
8: Astrology.
6: We follow our horoscopes, you see. Yes. They give us a purpose.
8: Our ship was hit by a meteorite. Our memories were wiped. Our only remaining instructions were to land. And monitor.
4: And what?
6: The next bit is not clear yet. But our immediate problem is one of triangulation. Astrology is a very precise science. We know this.
4: Well.
6: But it is only precise for you here on Earth. So when Venus is rising in Capricorn, for instance, that is from Earth. How does that work if we are out on Rupert? What if the Earth is rising in Capricorn? It is hard for us to know.
8: Amongst the things we have forgotten. Which we think are many and profound.
6: Yes.
8: Is trigonometry. You said you are an astrophysicist?
4: I was. Well, I am, really.
6: You said astrology is not a science unless scientific methodology is applied to it. And that is what we would like you to come and do.
4: Let me get this straight. You want me to come with you to Rupert to help you accurately calculate the relative positions of Earth and Rupert to help you work out your horoscopes?
6: Yes!
4: Do I get exclusive story rights?
6: Yes!
4: Wait here while I get my bag. No. Let's just go.
13: Hello. Hello. Old man, on top of the next pole. Hello.
14: Go away. I'm ignoring you.
13: But this is the fifth pole I've climbed. Will you please stay in one place?
14: I'll meditate where I want.
13: Oh!
14: So there.
13: How are you doing that?
14: None of your business.
13: Please don't make me climb another one.
14: You should be careful climbing these poles. You could fall off and kill yourself if you tried.
13: Oh, no. I have it on good authority that I won't die until I have been to Stavromila Beta. And this isn't Stavromila Beta, is it?
14: No.
13: Good.
14: Goodbye.
13: How did you do that?
14: You think I'm going to tell you just like that what it took me 40 springs, summers, and autumns of sitting on top of successive poles to work out?
13: What about winter?
14: What about winter?
13: Don't you sit on the pole in the winter?
14: Just because I set up a pole for most of my life doesn't mean I'm stupid. I go south in the winter. Got a beach house overlooking the beach. Sit on the chimney stack.
13: Do you have any advice for a traveler?
14: Yes. Get a beach house. It gives you somewhere to go. Look, see her down there?
13: Yes, I consulted her, as a matter of fact.
2: Still.
14: Fat lot, she knows. I got the beach house because she turned it down. What advice did she give you?
13: Do exactly the opposite of everything she's done.
14: In other words, get a beach house.
13: I suppose so. Any other advice?
14: A beach house doesn't even have to be on the beach. Though the best ones are. We all like to congregate at boundary conditions.
13: Really?
14: Where land meets water, where earth meets air, where body meets mind, where space meets time, we like to be on one side and look at the other.
13: Please stop!
14: You can't take it, eh? You come to me for advice, but you can't cope with anything you don't recognize. So we'll have to tell you something you already know, but make it sound like news. Business as usual, then? Where are you from, boy?
13: Tell you what, you're a seer. Why don't you tell me?
14: You come from the earth, one of them.
13: One of them?
14: I can't tell you any more.
13: But I've come all this way.
14: You cannot see what I see because you see what you see. You cannot know what I know because you know what you know. Everything you see or hear or experience in any way at all is specific to you. You create a universe by perceiving it. So everything in the universe you perceive is specific to you.
13: Hang on, can I write this down?
14: You can pick it up by the bucket load at the spaceport. They've got racks of the stuff.
13: It says in the brochure that I can have a special prayer, individually tailored to me and my special needs.
14: Oh, all right. Here's a prayer for you, then. Lord, Lord, Lord. It's best to put that bit in, just in case. You can never be too sure. Protect me from knowing what I don't need to know. Protect me from even knowing that there are things to know that I don't know. Protect me from knowing that I decided not to know about the things that I decided not to know about. Amen. That's it.
13: Thank you.
14: Oh, and there's another prayer that goes with it. That's very important.
13: Okay.
14: It goes, Lord, Lord, Lord, protect me from the consequences of the above prayer. Amen.
13: Thank you.
14: Now, I suggest you get the next flight off this planet. Goodbye.
12: Well, how did you do that?
15: Come on, Colin.
12: Even in my highly divided condition, I have to say it is taking all of my energy to pump the slightest part of me whatsoever. It's the doors in these lower reaches of the building.
15: Yeah, I noticed. Oh, dingo's kidneys. Oh, suffering Zarquan.
16: Infinitum Enterprises, Hitchhiker's Guide Accountancy Department. No admittance, not even to authorized personnel. You are wasting your time here. Go away. Do not touch me with your soiled hands.
15: Infinitum Enterprises, what happened to beach shirts and that old jank spirit?
12: Oh! How did you do that?
15: Mixture of pleasure and pain. Never fails.
0: If you're listening to this on planet Earth, then A, good luck to you. There's an awful lot of stuff you don't know anything about. In your case, the consequences of not knowing the stuff are particularly terrible. But then, hey, that's just the way the cookie gets completely stomped on and obliterated. B, don't imagine you know what a computer terminal is. A computer terminal is not some television with a typewriter in front of it. It's an interface where the mind and body can connect with the universe and move bits of it about. If one were to gain access to the nerve center of the Hitchhiker's Guide to the Galaxy, in other words, its accounting computer, by, say, using a stolen Identity-Ease card, one would discover a bank of terminals lining the walls of a -10th-floor room in its basement. These are portals onto every aspect of the guide's operations, and any order, say, to disallow a researcher's expenses, is input on a virtual level. Using a headset equipped with sensory deceptors, the operator will find themselves in a universe once only accessed from a single office on the fifth floor of the building, but which now has expanded in every conceivable way.
9: Wow!
0: It is a universe of densely enfolded worlds, of wild topographies, towering mountain peaks, heart-stopping ravines, of moons shattering off into seahorses, hurtful blurting crevices, silently heaving oceans, and bottomless hurtling hooping funts. And in a valley below the ledge on its tallest mountain where Ford Prefect finds himself clinging, stands a single shack on a deserted seashore.
9: And I thought accountancy was boring. Think, Ford. It's a simulated reality. You can snap back out of it at any moment.
12: I am quite all right, Mr. Prefect.
9: Quite all right. Just checking. Okay. This must be a four-dimensional topological model of the guide's financial systems I'm in. And somebody or something will very shortly want to know why. And here they come.
12: What is happening, Mr. Prefect, sir?
9: I'm being inspected by the virtual accountancy creature, steely-eyed, pencil-moustached, with wings, and carrying laser guns.
12: I am happy virtual guns cannot hurt you.
9: I'm not sure this universe is as virtual as it looks.
17: Who are you? What do you want? What are you doing here? What is your authorization? Why haven't you got?
9: Here, boys, my identities card.
18: Nice to see you, Mr. Van Hull. Is there anything we can do for you?
9: Certainly there is. Clear all expenses for Ford Prefect Beetlejuice 5 Sector retrospectively and allow this dino charge card all privileges with roaming. Got the number?
17: Yes, sir.
19: Immediately, sir. Without delay. It's
9: done. Oh, I wish I'd thought of this before.
20: Ford! You're back!
9: Stay, Ford? What the zark are you doing here?
20: Hey! Where's Monkey Man?
9: Arthur, I don't know.
20: This is really important. On a scale of 1 to 10, 13! I know what's going on.
9: Zaphod, if that were true, then I've lost just about every bet I've ever made with myself. What do you mean I'm back?
20: You don't remember? Last time you were here?
9: This is eerily familiar to a conversation I had with a barman in Handold City.
20: Hey, so your memory is out of sync with yourself too, Hoopie! That's why I came back to the guide building. Trillium said I was dreaming or drunk when I was last here, and you know what I found out?
9: Drunk is better?
20: Yeah. The presidency, the cricket robots, it was all a front. The Vogon set it all up, and this guy's been controlling it all from here.
9: Which guy?
20: Zani Whoop. Van Hall. He's a Vogon. A plastic surgery, liposucked, fake tan, business-suited Vogon boss. The big cheese with a side order of jewel crab.
9: But why would the Vogons want to take over the Hitchhiker's Guide to the Galaxy?
20: Their paperwork was backing up. Every time they thought they had destroyed a planet in a plural zone, it reappeared. To stop the whole bureaucracy imploding, they need to bridge all available realities. Even mine.
9: Wow.
20: Some aquatic mammals from Earth gave them the idea. Dan's an aquatic mammal, isn't he?
9: Well, he likes taking baths, but I don't think he's much of a physicist.
20: Hey, you've heard of the total perspective vortex, right?
9: Well, I've heard you boast that you were the only person to survive it.
20: Yeah, well, I am, in a way. But it isn't just a torture machine, Frood. It's dimensional bridging software. And this was the prototype. Thought that cricket war was a cheap sideshow. The Vogon shrank the total perspective vortex into a portable unit, and it's got the voice of those Lintilla chicks.
9: What Lintilla chicks?
20: It's scary and sexy beyond anything. Except maybe riding a few Alornis fire dragon naked. No, it's worse than that. You can't rub cream on this baby. Look, you have to find the package and get it out of the Hitchhiker's building.
9: Me? Why can't you do it?
20: Hey, dude! I've just spent virtual months in a virtual shack with virtually the most boring man in the universe and his actually smelly virtual cat. I need a very real and a very large pan-galactic goggle blaster inside me. Now!
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27: Excuse me.
28: Oh, yes, sir. Can I get you something? Paper napkin?
27: No. Is that the only movie channel on this flight?
1: We're just coming up to the Lamuella hyperspace jump point, sir. After that, we pick up Ford Works Fictional News and ThinkVid.
3: Crew to seats for hyper jump in 30 seconds.
1: Oh, you'll want to fasten your seatbelt, sir.
5: Done. Just going to fasten this one, too.
1: Yes, we were wondering why you booked two seats when you only needed one.
5: I always do on interstellar flight. In about 15 seconds, I'm hoping for a miracle. Shouldn't you find your seat?
1: Yes, yes, of course.
3: 3, 2, 1. Folks, we seem to have hit a major glitch in hyperspace. For those of you who have not given up addictive substances, smoke them if you got them.
7: But, Mr. Prefect, I still don't understand what you did inside the account's computer in only 3 minutes and 30 seconds.
15: Oh, the job only took 30 seconds. Then 2 minutes to find out what's going on from my cousin. Then another minute to reverse engineer evidence of my visit by programming in the sort of mental blocks that otherwise perfectly normal people develop when elected to high political office. Elevator.
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15: Popular floor? That doesn't sound good.
8: I'll sound however you want, sir. Perhaps you'd like me to sing some more. Let you, I'll be...
7: May I ask what joy you discovered from your cousin, Mr. Beeblebrox, sir?
15: Oh, mostly that he's very, very bored, so I hitched him a lift to the nearest bar with my electronic thumb. The rest I'll keep to myself for now, Colin, just in case you get caught and reprogrammed again.
7: Inspired thinking. I am humbled by it.
15: Oh, Colin, shut this thing up.
7: And the privilege it is to do so. I will hack it. 2 minutes, seconds.
8: Ah, warning. If you are disconnecting my higher brain function, you should know that, like all Sirius Cybernetics Happy People Transporters, I can see into the future, and I must warn you that...
7: My circuit deactivated.
15: Ah, pity. It was finally going to say something useful. Okay, the nanobots have rebuilt the editor's door, again. When I break through, you cover me. The drinks trolley may have gone, but I saw a sofa, so I'll duck behind that. If Zani Whoop is still unconscious, all well and good, we just put back his identities and leave. If not, we play it by ear while you think of something. After three, ready?
7: Three!
15: What? Oh, yeah.
10: That's him.
11: Evil Rock?
10: No, you idiot. Prefect. Do try and keep up.
15: Zani Whoop, you're awake. Where did the sofa go? Ah, rocket launcher on Vogon's shoulder. Bad sign.
10: Prefect, you're fired. Literally.
15: Colin, the window!
10: Colin! Do try and keep up.
0: Can Ford Prefect survive a fall from the Hitchhiker's Guide building's 23rd floor, equipped with nothing but a threadbare towel and a dubious credit card? Has Arthur Dent finally met a grisly fate at Stavromula Beta? What is the reality behind the portable total perspective unit? Random layers of multidimensionality are sandwiched together in the next mouth-watering episode of the Hitchhiker's Guide to the Galaxy.
22: In that episode of The Hitchhiker's Guide to the Galaxy by Douglas Adams, William Franklin was the book and Rula Lenske was the voice of the bird. Simon Jones played Arthur Dent, Jeffrey McGiven, Ford Prefect, Mark Wing Davy, Saipod Beeblebrox, and Jonathan Price was Zani Whoop. Saeed Jaffrey was the old man on the pole, and Miriam Margulies, the smelly photocopier woman. Sandra Dickinson was Tricia McMillan, Lorelei King, the stewardess, and Andrew Seacombe was Colin the robot. Roger Gregg played the Doctor, Philip Pope, the Grebulon underling, and Michael Fenton Stevens was the Grebulon lieutenant. The announcer was John Marsh. The surround mix was by Paul Dealey, and additional effects by Ken Humphrey and Paul Weir. The script editor was John Langdon, and the music was by Paul Wicks Wickens. The production manager was Joe Wheeler, and the production assistant was Susie Matthews. The program was adapted, directed, and co-produced by Dirk Maggs. The producers were Helen Chattel and Bruce Hyman, and it was an above-the-title production for BBC Radio 4. Listeners on planets other than one of the parallel Earths are requested not to give away any of the plot of next week's episode, just in case the Vogon demolition fleet fails to arrive in the next 7 days. Or doesn't. Depending on which Earth we're referring to, I think. Do you mind if I have a lie down? I'm
2: getting another of those headaches.
4: I came across Mr. Kipling in the meadow by the church. If I've painted that spire once, he said, I've painted it a dozen times. He offered me an apple pie. An artist needs inspiration, he explained. Golden shortcrust pastry, delicious apple filling, and just the right amount of sugar sprinkled on top. But then, when it comes to the little details, Mr. Kipling does have an exceedingly good eye.
6: Inside every Cape Plum, there's a nice clean stone asking to be let out. There's a very sweet sound to Cape Plums when you have them for afters.
11: I hope you're not hungry, dear Henry, I've just burnt the roast and I've ruined the spuds.
13: Well, that's a nice thing, isn't it? After I've been working...
11: Henry, I've got me secret supply.
13: You don't mean...
11: Polo mints.
13: Yum, yum.
4: I came across Mr. Kipling in the meadow by the church. If I've painted that spire once, he said, I've painted it a dozen times. He offered me an apple pie. An artist needs inspiration, he explained. Golden shortcrust pastry, delicious apple filling, and just the right amount of sugar sprinkled on top. But then, when it comes to the little details, Mr. Kipling does have an exceedingly...

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3: I came across Mr. Kipling in a meadow by the church. If I've painted that spire once, he said, I've painted it a dozen times. He offered me an apple pie. An artist needs inspiration, he explained. Golden shortcrust pastry, delicious apple filling, and just the right amount of sugar sprinkled on top. But then, when it comes to the little details, Mr. Kipling does have an exceedingly good eye.
4: What has a hazelnut in every bite?
5: Sorry!
4: And thick milk chocolate for your delight?
5: Sorry!
4: Nougat and caramel golden light?
5: Sorry!
4: And don't forget the hazelnut in every bite. And again, what has a hazelnut in every bite?
5: Sorry.
4: Thick milk chocolate for your delight.
5: Sorry.
4: Nougat and caramel.

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1: 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That's what Vic cough drops are for. Tastes like a sweet, soothes like a medicine. Vic cough drops.
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3: This is the log of Magnus Carter, scientific observer aboard the Space Force, more than 500 days out from Earth. We're bound for the region of the planet Jupiter. Only a few days from our target, we overtook the wreck of a spaceship, one of the four unmanned probes sent from Earth to investigate the mysterious radio signals coming from the giant planet. On boarding the ship, we discovered that all the equipment installed in the probe had been ripped out. But how? There was no time for further investigation. We were rapidly approaching the time to go into orbit around Jupiter. During the orbital maneuver, the main radio became overheated, and radio officer Chipper Barnett complained of loud, penetrating musical sounds and a woman's voice calling. Then, one by one, all the electrical circuits in the ship began to fail.
4: Everything's gone haywire.
5: We can't navigate the ship blind. We must be able to see out.
6: Well, use the observation dome. Open the lock, Lodrick.
4: Right.
6: Now what?
4: The emergency power's failed.
7: Why's it gone all dark? What's going on?
6: Well, that's everything except the gyros. Go to your takeoff positions. Get your flashlights.
5: I've got mine, but it doesn't work.
4: Nor mine.
6: Well, that's it, then. The television circuits don't function, so we can't see. The radio doesn't work. The computers cease to function. There are no lights. The air replenisher has stopped.
4: The ship has dropped dead.
5: Like that wreck we saw 5 days ago.
6: The air supply's running down fast. I'm afraid we only have a few days left.

0: An Interstellar Encounter starring Barry Foster, Nigel Stock, Nicky Henson, and Tonia Sober. Episode 3, The Silver Strangers.
1: We must conserve the air.
2: Nobody move or get up unless instructed.
3: Who wants to get up? It's pitch dark.
1: What caused the breakdown?
2: Well, perhaps it's the influence of the Jovian magnetosphere. It could have upset all the electrical circuits. Thank goodness we'd completed the orbital maneuver before it happened.
4: Why?
2: Because at least we are on our set course. In a few hours, we'll begin to pull out of the perigee and head out for the furthest point of our orbit. On the way, we'll move out of the magnetosphere. And if I'm right, the circuits will return to life and the ship should be normal again.
1: But if the circuits revive every time we head away from the planet, then they'll die again every time we return.
2: Unless we change our orbit to a much wider, more secular one.
1: But we can't spare the fuel.
4: How long before the power returns, do you think?
2: Oh, we must wait and see. But once we get it back, we can work out when the blackout periods are likely to occur and be ready for them. Chipper, what are you doing?
3: I'm not doing anything.
2: Well, then, what was that noise?
3: Mice?
2: This is no time for joking. There it is again.
4: Coming from the main airlock.
2: That sounds as though it's coming from outside.
3: Blimey. There's someone out there.
2: They're trying to get in.
4: They'll be lucky.
2: Why?
4: Getting in through the airlock. With no power. They've got as much chance of getting in as we have of getting out.
1: If only we could see outside.
2: It's impossible. Unless...
3: What?
2: Unless Lordric could open the airlock into the observation dome.
1: How?
2: By hand.
1: That's only permitted in an emergency.
2: This is an emergency. How about it, Lodrick? Do you think you can do it?
4: Total darkness.
2: Why not? You know all the mechanical installations so well.
4: Yes, but there's always the chance that opening the lock will upset the electronic settings. It may not function properly afterwards.
2: We'll risk that.
4: We'll see what I can do then.
2: If you need any assistance, yell out.
4: Right. I need a few tools.
3: I'll help you find them.
1: So, in total darkness, Lodrick toiled at the airlock leading into the observation dome. For what seemed an eternity, we lay in the dark and in silence. Meanwhile, the sounds outside ceased. Whoever or whatever had been investigating us had gone away.
5: How are you doing, Lodrick?
4: I'd do a lot better if I could see. I have to do everything by touch.
5: How far have you got?
4: Not very far. I've got the cover to the electrical component off. The mechanical part...
5: What's happened? Lodrick? Lodrick?
4: I'm all right. Just got an electric shock.
5: But there's no power in this ship. You can't have... The supply's coming back. We must be out of the magnetic field.
6: Lost. Good. Are you sure you're all right, Lodrick?
4: Yes.
6: Well, take a break. Meanwhile, the rest of us will inspect the ship and see if there's any damage.

0: Has everything been checked?
1: Airlocks, motors, air supply, everything. All in good order, so far as I can tell.
0: Good. All navigation circuits are back to normal. How about you, Chipper?
2: 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I sent the message to Earth, like you said.
0: How long before they reply?
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0: Ah, good. Just time to check the televiewer.
2: Should be okay, I'll try it. There. Lovely picture. The splendour of the heavens in close-up.
0: Thank goodness, everything has returned to normal.
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2: Ah, good.
4: Turn it off!
5: You're hurting my ears!
4: Turn it off, Tipper!
5: What was that?
6: It's like all hell had broken loose.
2: That was her. The voice I keep hearing.
6: What'd she say?
2: She said, Epsilon Solar. Epsilon Solar, thank you for your message.
0: You heard that?
6: Out of all that chaos?
2: Yes.
0: Well, turn the radio on again, but keep the volume low.
3: Whether it be best for you to remain in your present orbit or to go into another further from the planet's surface.
2: That's Earth.
3: We cannot give you an immediate answer, but shall reply in half an hour. Please keep listening.
2: So, what's happened to Mrs. Epsilon?
0: If there is one.
2: But you must have heard...
0: No, we didn't. You're the only one who ever hears a voice.
1: We may not hear voices, Saxon, but we do hear all those strange sounds.
0: Well, of course we do. Every time the radio circuits are disturbed, what else would you expect?
2: Well, I've done it just a different...
3: Wait. Radio call imminent. Radio call imminent.
2: Well, already? They said half an hour.
6: It's her again. Let's get that off.
2: And what did she say this time?
6: Same as before. I think it must be a recording which she's played over and over again.
0: But why so loud?
2: Because she's so close.
0: Yes, that's what you said on the moon, 500 million miles back.
2: Well, perhaps she's followed us here.
7: Saxon, quick!
0: What is it?
7: There, on the televiewer.
0: Good heavens. It's a ship.
2: A ship? Where?
0: What's its position?
7: To port, 97 degrees.
0: There's only one?
7: That's all I've seen.
0: Make sure the log is recording all this. I'll go out to the observatory.

0: one ship sailing alongside it.
1: Computer says it's less than a kilometer away.
2: So how big would you say it is?
0: Well, in that case, it's smaller than Spaceport.
1: Any windows?
0: There seems to be a series of portholes around the middle, but no light behind them. And I can't see any kind of door, can you?
2: No.
0: I wonder if it's just an unmanned probe.
1: Well, you could try to make contact.
0: Go outside?
1: No, over the radio.
0: Did you hear that, Chipper?
2: Yes.
0: Well, can you do it?
2: What frequency can I use?
0: How about the one your friend, Mrs. Epsilon, comes up on?
2: Signal's so strong it stretches right across the band, swamps everything.
0: Well, choose a frequency somewhere in the middle and see what happens.
2: What shall I say?
0: Say you are Space Force and ask them what they want.
2: In English?
0: What else? You don't speak Jovian, do you?
2: Oh, all right. Give me a couple of minutes to retune the transmitter and I'll give her a call.
0: Right. I'm coming back into the main cabin.

0: is Space Force. This is Space Force. Can you hear me? This is... Oh, God!
1: Well, we're certainly getting a response of noises. Can you hear a voice?
0: Of course I can. I always do. Shall I switch it off?
1: Yes. God. What did it say?
0: Almost the same as before.
1: Almost? What was different?
0: Well, instead of saying Epsilon Solar, she said, you are Epsilon Solar.
1: Now, you're sure you didn't get it wrong?
0: I'm certain I didn't. I wish you'd just believe me when I...
1: Oh, okay, Chipper. It's just that I've got to be sure about what you're saying. After all, you're the only one...
2: Hatchman!
1: Yes, now what?
2: Look, quick! To the left! Light issuing from the ship. Like a door has opened.
1: Magnus, you keep looking with Roderick. I'll go back into the dome.
3: The image is bigger, isn't it?
4: The ship's moved closer, and the angle of view is...
2: Look, there, now!
3: The door slid wide open. Can you see it, Saxon?
5: Yes.
3: And the lighted interior?
5: Yes.
3: And two figures?
5: Two Good Lord, yes.
3: They're coming over.
6: The two strange figures drifted over from their ship to ours. We saw them on the televiewer, gradually getting larger as they drew closer. Then they were no longer in view. Saxon, from his more advantageous position in the observation dome, said they were heading for the main outside airlock, and then he lost sight of them and came back into the cabin.
1: Whoever they are, they're human in shape.
4: Are they human in fact?
0: What do they want with us?
3: It must be they who keep sending the radio calls.
0: Who else?
4: Do you think they're Jovians?
1: No, nobody. Nothing could live on Jupiter.
4: From one of his moons?
1: I doubt it. Certainly not the innermost ones.
4: What about the outer moons? Life on one of those could be a possibility.
3: But very unlikely.
4: Where do they come from, then?
0: Listen. Must have been them tapping earlier. What do we do?
4: We should have been armed.
3: You think they're hostile, then?
4: They certainly sound it.
1: They're determined to get in, whether we like it or not.
3: It's getting louder.
1: They're battering the hull. I'm going to open the outer lock.
4: You can't.
0: You let them in.
1: If I don't, they'll damage the ship.
4: This way they might...
3: They've stopped.
1: That surprised them.
3: Now what are you going to do?
1: Well, before I can open the inner door, they must enter the airlock, and then the outer door must be closed.
3: They'll think it's some kind of trap.
1: Roderick, go to the observation dome. Tell us what you see.
4: Right.
1: Yes, Roderick.
5: They're floating outside, holding off from the ship. I think they're going away.
0: We should be that lucky.
5: Yes, they're going back to their own ship.
1: Yes, we can see them now on the televiewer. They don't seem to have any means of propulsion.
3: Can't see any.
1: They've gone back inside.
3: Door closed.
0: We scare them off.
1: You think they scare that easily?
0: I can but hope.
3: Well, perhaps they've decided that we're not with them.
1: Yes, Roderick.
5: They're coming out again.
3: Decided to give it another try.
1: One's carrying a box, and they're both... Damn, they've gone out of view.
5: They're heading for the main door. How do they move so fast? I've lost sight of them now, but they must be close.
1: What was that?
5: I think they've entered the lock.
3: Then we've got them.
0: Do we want them?
3: Close the outer door and they're caught.
1: How would that help? They're trying to open the inner door.
0: But the outer one isn't closed.
1: We must shut it then. If they manage to open the inner one, we'll lose all our air. Chipper, close the outer door.
0: It won't close.
3: Try again.
0: It's no good. It's not working. They could be through any moment.
1: Right, get your spacesuits on. If they get that door open, we'll need them. Did you hear that, Roderick?
5: Yes, on my way.
1: All helmets on. Right. Intercom check. Magnus?
3: Okay, loud and clear.
1: Roderick?
4: Okay.
1: Chipper?
7: Loud and clear.
8: Loud and clear.
7: That's right, that's what I said.
1: What was that, Chipper?
7: I said that's right, that's what I said.
1: What did you say?
7: I said I was receiving you loud and clear, and you repeated it. Loud and clear, you said, only you said it quietly.
1: I didn't say anything except Chipper.
7: But I distinctly...
8: Chipper.
7: Huh? Who's that?
1: Who's what? This is no time for asking about.
7: Somebody called my name.
1: Only to check the intercom.
7: No, after that. Everybody keep quiet for a minute.
1: Well?
7: No. No, it's gone. I don't hear it anymore.
8: Who are you?
7: There you are. She's back. Asking who we are.
1: Who?
7: I don't know who. Somebody.
1: Anybody else hear it?
3: No.
1: Everybody stay quiet.
8: Are you Epsilon Solar?
9: Yes, I thought nothing.
7: No, I'm Chipper Barnett, radio operator, second class of Order Space Force.
9: We know that.
8: Where do you come from?
7: We're from Earth, on a mission to Jupiter.
9: What are you talking about? No, don't interrupt him.
8: How long did it take you to reach here?
7: A year and a half.
8: A Jovian year?
7: No, an Earth year, much shorter.
8: By how much?
7: I don't know, but I know it's shorter.
8: Are you the only one aboard your ship?
7: No. There are four of us.
9: Has he gone crazy?
7: He's the captain. Loderick, he's our engineer, and Magnus, he's from DSET-B, has been sent to observe.
8: Can the rest of your crew hear what I'm saying?
7: No, I don't think so.
8: Ask them.
7: Saxon, she wants to know if you can all hear her.
9: Who does? Chipper, if this is some kind of joke, we can't hear anybody, Chipper.
7: No, they can only hear me.
8: As we thought. Chipper, are you wearing a translator?
7: A what?
8: Obviously you are not.
7: No, no.
8: You will have to interpret for us.
7: Interpret?
8: Listen to what was said, pass it on to your leader.
7: All right, but who are you?
8: My name is Treya. What kind of armament does your ship carry?
7: Armament? We don't carry any armament. We're a spaceship, not a battleship.
8: No armament of any kind?
7: No, they only carry guns in science fiction.
8: Good. Now ask your leader.
7: You mean Saxon? He's the ship's commander.
8: Ask the commander to open this door and let us in.
7: Saxon, did you hear any of that?
9: All we heard was you carrying on a one-sided conversation with nobody.
7: Well, nobody is called Treya, and she says, will you open the airlock, inner door, and let them in?
9: I see. Tell them we can't open the inner door unless the outer door is closed. Then we have to equalize the air pressure.
7: We can't get you in until the outer door is shut, and it's not working.
8: We understand. Wait. It will close now.
7: Try now, Saxon. You kept it open.
8: We did not wish to be caught inside.
7: Door's shut. Will you let them in now?
9: What guarantee have I that they don't carry arms?
7: They don't sound hostile.
8: Open the door or we will blast it open.
7: Oh. She says if you don't open the door, she'll blast it open.
9: No, no. They mustn't harm the ship. I'll open it.
10: But this is insane. We're playing it.
9: No, don't stand too close together. Just keep calm. Magnus?
11: Yes?
9: Open up. At least 7 feet tall. 7 feet.
8: Chipper, tell them to stand over by that table.
7: She wants us all together over there.
10: She's got a gun.
8: Move, quickly.
7: I told you we're not armed. There's no need for violence.
8: Stand still. Ifwa is going to search the ship. Anybody moving while I'm doing it will be shot.
7: Don't move while they search the ship.
4: So they're not hostile, Chipper.
7: I only said they didn't sound hostile.
8: Tell them we are satisfied there are no weapons. Now remove your helmets.
7: Take your helmets off.
9: What for?
7: I don't know. She's got the gun. Anyway, they're taking theirs off.
3: They've got silver hair.
9: Silver skin. I've never seen anything like it.
8: Here you are, Chipper. These are translators. They must put them in their ear.
3: She wants you to wear these hearing aids.
9: She what?
3: So that you can understand them.
9: Oh, I see.
8: Now we can communicate.
9: She's speaking English.
8: This instrument enables us to talk telepathically. The verbal translation is done in your own head.
3: Why doesn't Chipper need one?
8: He's naturally telepathic. We can reach his mind without a translator. Are people not telepathic where you come from?
9: Some people claim to be, but I never believed them. Till now.
3: Are all people as tall where you come from?
12: Are all people midgets where you come from?
8: We are sorry to have behaved aggressively when we came aboard, but we had to be sure you could not attack us.
12: No arms anywhere on this ship,
8: so you can all relax.
9: How do you come to be in this part of the solar system?
12: Our mothership is in orbit on the far side of Jupiter.
3: Mothership?
9: How far on the other side?
12: 490,000 miles.
3: The ship alongside ours, that's not your main vessel.
12: Of course not.
9: How did you find us?
12: We have been aware of you for some weeks.
8: But we thought you were unmanned.
12: We didn't realize the ship had a crew until the outer door opened.
9: Yeah, I opened it.
8: That is why we returned to our craft, to contact our mothership for instruction.
3: And?
12: We were ordered to board you and take over your vessel and take you back for examination.
9: Now, wait a minute. We don't know who you are, where you came from, or anything about you.
8: Now is your opportunity.
9: But you can't just step aboard our ship and order us to another part of the system.
8: If Voedica says you go, then you go.
9: Who?
8: Voedica, commander of our mothership.
3: We can't refuse them, Saxon.
9: We have to. We can't spare the fuel. We need it to get home.
8: Wrong. You will never be returning home.
9: You're not returning.
8: You will come with us.
11: And if we refuse?
12: Our orders are to kill the ship electronically and leave you in it. So take your choice. Put your ship into a new orbit, or remain where you are. Forever.
13: I need to discuss the situation with my crew.
8: A few minutes only.
13: Right, everybody over here. Now, take these translators out of your ears. We don't want them to understand what we're saying. All right. Now, do we obey them or do we resist? I want everybody's opinion. Magnus?
14: The ship and crew are better alive than dead. Besides, this is what we came here for.
13: What is?
14: To find out who's been sending those radio messages and to learn all we can about them.
13: We were never expected to make personal contact.
14: But now that we have, we must take full advantage of it.
13: Even before we know if they're friendly?
15: Which they're not, Magnus.
14: How do you know? They haven't harmed us.
15: Yet, but they will, unless we can get away.
14: How?
15: We'll think of something.
14: We've little time for that.
13: How about you, Chipper?
16: Roderick's panicking. I think they're friendly.
15: A funny way of showing it. How about the gun? Now, how about the threat to leave us in a dead ship to perish?
16: It's all talk.
15: Talk?
16: To persuade us to go with them. They don't mean us any harm. They could have killed us all with that ray pistol, but they chose not to.
14: Better alive on the other side of Jupiter than dead on this.
13: Possibly. But I think we should make at least one effort to get the ship back under our control.
14: How?
13: I have an idea.
15: Don't tell it to Chipper. They can read his thoughts.
13: Chipper, you move away.
17: Okay, Chief.
13: Now, what we have to do is this.
8: Well,
13: bearing in mind your threat to kill our ship stone dead and have us entombed in it,
8: yes,
13: we'll willingly comply with your demand and put Space Force into a new orbit.
8: Good.
13: But in order to do that, we must ask both of you to leave our ship.
12: If we leave it, we kill it. Why can't you move it as ordered?
13: We can. But when the rockets fire, the force is enormous. All crew must be strapped into their takeoff couches. Anyone not doing so is liable to suffer serious injuries.
8: Ifwa will use a couch.
13: Ifwa?
8: She will stay and guard you.
13: But we don't have a spare couch, that's what I'm saying. Ifwa could suffer a terrible injury. You'll both have to go back to your own ship.
8: Ifwa will stay.
13: There isn't room.
8: Room will be found.
13: But
8: one of you will give up your takeoff couch for Ifwa.
13: And where will he go?
8: He will come with me to my ship.
13: But to change speed and course, we need a crew of four.
8: Tell Ifwa what to do.
13: What, in 5 minutes? That's impossible. No. You'll have to leave the ship. That's if you are serious about our moving to the far side of Jupiter.
8: One of you will move and Ifwa will stay.
13: But I've just explained I can't spare anybody, not in a tricky operation like changing orbit.
8: You, your name.
14: Magnus.
13: No, you can't
8: take... Put on your pressure suit. You will come with me. Now. Commander Saxon will instruct Ifwa how to crew change of orbit.
13: But you don't know the risk you're taking.
8: That is my choice.
13: Oh, very well. Loderick, start checking motor and fuel.
15: Yes, Saxon. So much for talking them into leaving the ship.
13: Well, at least we got rid of one of them.
15: Poor old Magnus.
13: Oh, they'd have taken one of us anyway. It's just as well it's him. He's not so useful as a crew member. He knows that. Right, get the ship ready. I'll operate the airlock for Magnus and Treya.
18: In that episode of Space Force, Saxon was played by Barry Foster, Chipper by Nikki Henson, Magnus by Nigel Stock, and Loderick by Tonia Sober, with Teresa Stretfield and Wendy Murray. Space Force was written by Charles Chilton and produced by Paul Mayhew Archer.
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21: 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Oh, yes, NBC Bandstand. 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

Turn down the lights. Sink back in your chair and don't look into the shadows. In the shadows, there may be moving things. Tonight, it may be...

0: Good evening. This is Ben Grauer introducing tonight's tale of terror, told by Nelson Armstead on the National Broadcasting Company's presentation of Sleep No More. The story of terror can be as simple as a sheeted ghost rattling chains. It can be a complex and hidden world of horror, lurking in such unholy dimensions as only the dead and the moonstruck can glimpse. Or it can be those terrible, fathomless shadows which lie buried deep in the primitive mind of civilized man. And for this evening, well, Nelson Armstead, tell us about this evening's story.
1: Once again, Ben, we have two stories for the price of one, and this time both are by the same fine writer, Michael Fessier. The first one is Over the Hill, and is about a man who lives in his imagination for three glorious days.

0: I guess it was imagining things that brought it about. I mean, imagining some things and not imagining others. Not even daring to think about them. Oh, I'd always liked to imagine about going over the hill and finding everything changed, but I never let myself imagine the other thing at all. Just the same, I must have been thinking about it, or it wouldn't have happened. I suppose I must have been thinking about it and didn't know I was. Oni, my wife, had been getting on my nerves, and it got so that even when I was away from her, she bothered me. When I was home, she nagged me, and when I was away, I thought about her nagging, and it was just as bad thinking about it as it was hearing it, and she cried, too, and that's what I hated most, her crying. She would cry, and I would try to get away from the sound, but I couldn't. I would go outside, and if I couldn't hear her crying, I would think about it, and it was as bad as hearing it, nagging and crying. Oh, it's a wonder I didn't go crazy. The only times I had peace was when I'd think things to myself. It was hard not to think of Oni and her nagging and her crying, but sometimes I managed it, and then I was happy in my way. I liked best to think about that hill. It was about halfway between San Ramon, where I lived, and the city. It would be nice, I would think, if sometime I would drive over the hill, and on the other side, everything would be different. The service station and the nursery and the dairy farm would be gone, and something different would be there. There wouldn't be any job to go to, and there wouldn't be any home to come back to. I was thinking this on that day, and when I drove over the hill, I found everything was different on the other side. The service station and the nursery and the dairy farm were gone, and it seemed like a park. The sun was shining, and there were a lot of colored flowers in the grass, and the water in the creek was blue. And there were probably a lot of children, I thought. And then I said, "My Lord, this is the other side of the hill, and it is different." And then it seemed quite natural, and I wasn't amazed or frightened. I just took it for granted. I don't remember getting out of the car, but I realized that I was walking through the grass and smelling the flowers, and the flowers were beautiful, and their odor was sweet. But what I liked best was the smell of the grass and the earth. The earth smelled as if there had just been a rain. I wasn't surprised at all when I saw the children. It was as if the flowers had come to life. They wore bright clothes, and they moved about as if the wind were playing with them. And they called out to me and smiled at me, and I felt that they knew me and weren't a bit surprised to see me walking among them. I walked as if I knew where I was going and what I would find. I took a path that branched off from the one I was following, and I came to a house that was white and had flowers growing around the base. The stream flowed through the yard, and the water was blue except where the sun shone on it and made it gold. A woman came out and smiled at me, and I smiled at her and said hello. She was beautiful, and I knew how her voice would sound even before she spoke. It was soft and kind and happy, and she sat on a white bench that had vines around the legs and back, and she motioned for me to sit down beside her. I sat down and took off my hat and threw it on the grass, and I felt the breeze blowing through my hair, and I said, "I've been a long way off, and I've come a long way back." I didn't know why I said it, but she understood, and she nodded and smiled. I said, "You're beautiful and kind." And she said, "Everything is beautiful. You're beautiful." And I thought a while. I guess I am in a way, but I didn't know it.
1: You forgot.
0: Yes, I forgot.
1: It has been a long time.
0: Yes, it has been a long time.
1: But it isn't anymore.
0: No, it isn't.
1: There were two children playing in the grass, and I called to them, and they came over to me, and they smiled and sat down beside me, and I thought, I'm remembering again. I'm remembering something I didn't know. If I were to ask them who they were, they would tell me. But I don't have to ask them, because I remember.
0: The woman went into the house, and we followed her. She sat at a piano, and she played tunes that I had never heard, but that I knew. It was music that rippled and flowed and then laughed and bubbled. I watched her hands as they moved over the black and white glistening keys, and I thought, it wouldn't matter if there was no piano and no music. Just watching her hands would be enough. It was night, and then it was day again. And I woke up feeling that it didn't matter that the night had gone, because the day would be wonderful too, and then night would come again, and
1: Night came again and day came again, and the woman and the children and I were together. We walked and we talked and we rested, and the walking was fun and the resting was fun and the talking was fun. But I don't know what we talked about or even what I thought. I don't believe I thought. The woman was beautiful and kind and happy, and the children were happy, and I was happy. But I didn't think, she's beautiful and kind and happy, and the children are happy, and I'm happy. Because that was what should have been. It always was what should have been and always should be. Over the hill and on the other side, things were as they should have been. Things were as they always should be. It's hard for me to describe the change. I guess it wasn't a change at all. The thing was, and then it wasn't, and because it wasn't, it never had been. You can't change from something that never was to something that is. I had a dream last night, I thought, and I remembered it a while back, and now it's gone. I was over the hill and on the other side, and I was driving my car to work and thinking about my wife, Oni, and her nagging and crying, and I was thinking about how the crying was even worse than the nagging, and I thought it'd be nice to think about the dream, but I can't remember it. Then I was in the office, and I was wondering why the others looked startled when they saw me, and I wondered why some of them looked startled and frightened, and it was time for the conference to start, and I went to the boss's office. He looked startled, too, and he said, "Good Lord, what are you doing here?" "Why, I came in for the Monday conference." He said something to a secretary, and she left the office. "It isn't Monday. It's Wednesday. And even if it were Monday, what made you come to this office? Didn't you know they were looking for you?"
0: 2 days, I thought. 2 days. This morning I got up and it was Monday. But while I was over the hill and on the other side, it became Wednesday. And then I remembered and I thought, it wasn't a dream. This is Wednesday. It isn't Monday at all. It's Wednesday. The boss's secretary came in, and with her was a policeman. And she pointed to me and then ran across the room, and she was frightened. The policeman grabbed me by the arm and hurled me against the wall, and he put his hand in his gun and he said,
2: "You better come quietly."
0: "Well, why should I go with you at all?"
2: "Now, don't play innocent."
0: "Well, I'm not playing anything. I just don't know what you're talking about."
2: "I'm talking about your wife, and you know darn well I am."
0: "My wife? My wife? Why?"
2: "Because you killed her Monday, and you know that darn well, too."
0: This isn't Monday, I thought. It's Wednesday. It isn't Monday. It's Wednesday. And it seemed I should laugh at the policeman or become angry or shout to Niles, but I didn't. I felt I had to say something just to break up the silence in the room. I didn't kill my wife Monday.
2: "Well, maybe it was Sunday night then. My Lord, you're dumb. You didn't even change your clothes."
0: "Why should I change clothes?" The policeman pointed at the sleeve of my gray suit.
2: "Why shouldn't you have changed? That's why. What's that on your sleeve?"
0: I looked at it, and remembering and thinking ceased to be, and I said, "Oh, yes, I see. It's a bloodstain."
1: Nelson Olmsted again. That was the first one of our duet of strange stories by Michael Fessier. Number two is a haunting narrative about the very unusual Man in the Black Hat. I had no money in the black, and the stock market stopped on red, so after holding me upside down and shaking the last dime out of my pocket, they turned me loose. Well, San Francisco isn't such a bad place to be broke in. You walk around and look at things and you forget your troubles. This day I was walking along Van Ness Avenue. Second-hand dealers had cars parked halfway across the sidewalk. Signs on the windshield said, "This car for $100, this car for only $25 down," and I laughed to myself thinking how I was broke and couldn't even buy gasoline for a motorcycle. Still, I read the signs and wondered which car I'd buy in case I had the money. And all of a sudden, I noticed a sign that didn't make sense. It said, "This car free. Inquire upstairs, room 402. Other people glanced at the sign and kept on going. They figured it was some kind of advertising gag. Well, so did I, but I didn't have anything else to do, so I stuck around, looking at the sign. It was on a brand new luxury 12 you couldn't touch for less than $4,000. Well, I'm curious, like all other gamblers, and I walked up a flight of stairs and knocked on the door of 402. Somebody told me to come in. I stepped inside, and a small man with a gray goatee raised his head. He wore a black hat of soft felt, like I used to wear when the horses ran right or the stock market chart didn't look like a cross-cut saw. And I said, "Are you the fella that put the sign on the luxury 12 downstairs?" And he said, "Yes." "Well, what's the gag?" "No gag at all." He was looking at me out of eyes that didn't see me. They were solid gray, no iris or anything, just gray. They gave me the willies. And I said, "Well, then, in that case, I'll take it, if you don't mind." "Not at all." And he handed me a pink slip already signed.
2: "Well, what else is there to this?"
1: "Nothing." "Thank you." I couldn't think of anything else to say. Don't mention it. Then I wasn't there anymore. I mean, I was standing in the room, but so far as he was concerned, I was a million miles away. He ignored me so completely, I felt I wasn't there myself. And I left. Well, the key was in the car, and I backed it over the curb and drove it to the luxury agency. And after a lot of haggling, they gave me $2,400 cash for the car. I took the money and played the stock market again. And this time I played the red, and I couldn't lose. The old man had changed my luck. The funny thing was, nothing seemed strange to me. Oh, I'd make words with my mouth and tell myself that the old man wasn't real and that the goofiest thing that ever happened was me getting a car for nothing like that. But the words didn't mean anything. Something inside me took the whole business for granted. I took my winnings and bought a trip for myself. I went down to Florida and cleaned up a few thousand shooting dice and betting in the races. And after that, I went to New York. One night, I turned a corner and almost bumped into the old man. I wasn't surprised, and I knew it. It seemed perfectly natural to see him, except that he was broke. I could see he was. And I said, "Hello, remember me?" His gray eyes turned toward me with about as much expression as marbles.
3: "Certainly," he said. "How are you?"
1: "Well, it's Jake, it's Jamaica Ginger. You mind walking a ways with me?" He fell into step with me, and I led him around the corner to where my car was parked. It was a $5,000 Imperial I'd bought a couple of days before, and I said, "This car is free." His eyes didn't show any feeling, but his lips smiled a little, and he said,
3: "What's the gag?"
1: "No gag at all."
3: "Then, in that case, I'll take it if you don't mind."
1: "Not at all," I said. And I took the pink slip out of my wallet and held it against the windshield while I signed my name, and I handed it to him, and he said,
3: "Thanks."
1: "Don't mention it." And he got in the car and drove away.

0: 3 months later, I was in Monte Carlo, where I did pretty good for a while. And then the little ball started ducking my numbers and colors, and I lost steadily for 3 weeks. And finally, I stood at the table and watched the croupier rake in my last franc note. I turned away, trying to grin, but it felt like a fuzzy worm was crawling around in my stomach. It's one thing to be broke in the States, but another to be broke in a foreign port. The worm tasted of quinine. Somebody tapped me on the shoulder. The old man, black hat, gray goatee, and expressionless eyes, was standing there. I didn't feel a bit surprised, not a bit. It seemed I'd been expecting him, and he said, "You dropped something." He held out a roll of notes to me. "Huh. Careless of me to drop something I didn't know I had, wasn't it?" "Quite," he said. And I took the notes. Thanks. "Don't mention it. And if I were you, I'd play the black 13 and 9. All of a sudden, he was gone. I played the black 13 and 9, and I played them heavy and won heavy. I walked away from the table with enough money to last me a year, and I don't live in second-class hotels. I didn't think about the old man. I was afraid to. You look at the stars, and you don't think about them, and they're beautiful. You look at them and try and figure out how come they buzz around and never bump into each other, and pretty soon they get you locked up. That's the way I felt about the old man. If I took him for granted, he was just a quiet old fellow with a gray goatee, a black hat, and funny eyes. If I started figuring out how come, I'd go out of my mind. I took my winnings and went to Paris and got bored. I wondered why I'd come. And then I knew. It was in what they call a Latin Quarter. A mob had gathered on the sidewalk. In the middle was a gendarme. He had the old man by the collar. His black hat was mashed and his goatee was mussed, but his eyes were expressionless. It seems the old man just walked up to a fellow in a high silk hat, pulled out a gun, and let him have it. They said the guy in the silk hat was a government official. Well, the next day I went to the American consul. "He's an American," I said. "You got to do something." He agreed to investigate. The next day he reported, "Well, I don't even know that he is an American. He says he hasn't any nationality. Even if he were an American, I couldn't do anything. He admits he killed a deputy." "But why?" I asked. The consul shrugged like a Frenchman. "He says he didn't have a reason. That's all the police can get out of him, except that he didn't know the man he killed, hadn't seen him before, and hadn't even heard of him." Well, the thing didn't surprise me. The old man gave away an automobile to a stranger for no reason whatsoever. Why shouldn't he kill a stranger for the same reason? That added up. It made sense, but I couldn't get anybody to see it. They listened to my story and threatened to have me thrown in jail, too. I didn't know what to do. They wouldn't let me see the old man. They said he claimed he didn't know me and didn't want to see me anyway. I don't know if they were telling the truth. I suppose they were. I had to give up. I hung around Paris for 3 months and then caught a boat for home. I went down to the bar and ordered a whiskey sour as we left the dock. And just as I finished it, the old man in the black hat appeared again, and he said, "Have one on me." Now, if you put your finger in boiling water, you'll get scalded. But if you put it in molten metal that's 100 times hotter, you don't feel anything. Surprise is that way. If I'd seen anything that was merely terrifying, I would have shrieked like a woman. But I saw the man in the black hat, and I was calm. Maybe I was too stunned to be frightened or alarmed. Anyway, I spoke calmly. "You, were being taken to jail the last time I saw you." "I escaped." "What will it be?" "Whiskey sour." "How did you manage it?"
1: "2 whiskey sours."
0: "Why, I just walked away from there." I took my drink and I started to lift it to my lips. And then I set it down carefully so as it wouldn't spill. And I said, "Now look here. This can't go on forever, you know. One of us is out of our mind. And if it's a tie, I don't like it. Now..." His head was turned half away from me, but his gray marble eyes swung around and stared into mine. And he shrugged and his eyebrows lifted. "Is something the matter?"
2: "Good Lord! Something? Well, they executed you. They cut your head off with a guillotine."
0: "So?"
2: "Yes, I read it in the papers."
0: "That's their notion of it. Have another."
2: "Give me the bottle."
0: I took a drink and kept my hand on the bottle. He took it from me and poured himself a drink, and he tossed it down without taking his eyes off me.
2: "Now, they did execute you. They cut your head off and you died. I know they did. Now, don't tell me they didn't."
0: "All right. Have it your own way.
2: I took another drink, and I thought a while, and then I gripped the bar with both hands, and I said, "All right, I'm ready. I've got to know sooner or later, so let's have it. Who are you?"
0: "Don't you know?"
2: "I'm asking."
0: "All right, I'll tell you."
2: A drunk came by and lost his balance, and he threw his arms around me and almost dragged me down. And when I got rid of him, the man in the black hat was gone. I couldn't find him anywhere in the boat. I'm in the United States now. I keep traveling around, but I know it isn't going to do me any good. Someday, someplace, I'm going to meet the man in the black hat again. And I know he'll tell me who he is. And I don't want to be told.

0: You can turn up the lights now. You can look around you. Nobody is there, really. Everything is all right, isn't it? Step over here, Nelson Olmsted, and tell us about next week's story.
1: Well, next week, Ben, we have a story of breathtaking suspense by a past master of it. It's called 3 o'clock. Its author is William Irish. You'd better be there.
0: You'll be listening to Sleep No More, an NBC Radio Network production directed by Kenneth McGregor. Mr. Olmsted's albums are recorded exclusively for Vanguard Records. Until next week, when Nelson Olmsted will again be here in person, this is Ben Grauer bidding you good night.
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0: Now, the hermit.
1: Ghost stories. Weird stories. Murders, too. The hermit knows of them all. Turn out your light. Turn them out. Ah. Have you heard the story, The Blackness of Terror? Then listen while the hermit tells you the story.

0: It was 1 week ago today that Paul and I received the telegram about Papa. And since that hour, my life, my thoughts, my feelings have been deeply altered. I have learned the results of the blackness of terror, the hideousness of sin, and the horror of madness. On Wednesday last, about 10 p.m., a telegram was delivered to me. Who on earth can be sending me a wire?
1: Who else but your father?
0: But Papa always calls.
1: Well, before you open it, we're not going to Blue Acres this weekend. We haven't had one weekend to ourselves since we were married.
0: Oh, Paul, it is Papa.
1: I knew it.
0: No, you don't understand. Here.
1: Your father's seriously ill. Suggest you come at once. Dr. Lorry.
0: Papa.
1: Oh, now take it easy, Marlene.
0: He's never been ill a day in his life.
1: Your father's getting along in years, darling. You can't expect him not to have some bad days.
0: But Dr. Lorry says seriously ill. And he's usually terribly conservative. We must start at once. Oh, please understand me. I love my husband, Paul, very much. But up until the time I married, I had never left my father's side. We'd been inseparable. Ever since that dreadful morning, when as a little girl of 8 years, my papa had taken me on his lap. And after kissing me tenderly and brushing the curls back from my forehead, he had said,
2: "Little doll, your papa has something very sad to tell you. But you must be very brave, my darling. Your mother has left us. She has written this note to inform us."
3: To Terence and Marlene, life here at Blue Acres has grown intolerable for me. You're a little child, Marlene, and therefore I cannot explain some things to you. But Terence will know why I'm leaving. My little girl, try to think kindly of your mother. I would take you with me if I could, but that is impossible just now. Your father is a wealthy man, and he can give you fine things. I know at Blue Acres you will grow up to be a lady of whom I shall always be proud. And a daughter whom I will love forever.
2: Do not cry, my little doll. Had your mother loved you, she would never have left you. From this day forward, there will be no mention of her name in this house. To us, she is dead.
0: It was some years later that I learned that my beautiful mother had left Papa and me and had run away with Philip Court. A chap the townspeople said was a worthless dauber in paint. Nothing was ever heard of my mother or him after they left Blue Acres. Nor did my father, Terence Lane, ever mention her name. He devoted his life to me. I had private tutors that came to Blue Acres to instruct me. The very best. Papa imported a master of the piano to teach me. We remained aloof from the world. The only woman in the household beside myself was Mrs. Beaton. Father always did the cleaning of the house, for Blue Acres is filled with priceless treasures. And when I would laugh at him dusting, he would always remark,
2: "Can't let her clumsy fingers touch this vase. It's worth $1,000 if it's worth a penny."
0: The years moved on, and I lived in a world of my father's creation. Until this last summer, when I was 21 years old. One glorious summer night, when the moon made golden patterns on the terraced lawns of Blue Acres, and the waters of the colored fountains centered in the ground shot a million rainbow lights into the night, when the French doors of the music room were opened wide to let the cool night air enter in, I sat at the piano playing the works of one of my favorite composers, Debussy.

0: Papa was not fond of Debussy, and as soon as I began playing, he got up from his chair and went to his study. But the haunting melancholy of Debussy suited me. It was a background to my dreaming, and the somehow lonely feeling of my heart that was growing stronger as the years wore on, with only Papa for my companion. I went on playing. And then suddenly, I was aware of the presence of another in the room. I felt it strongly even before I turned around.
1: Oh, please go on. It's beautiful. Suited to a night like this. Please.
0: I'm sorry, but I
1: don't believe... Oh, don't be sorry. I'm the one who owes you an apology for my intrusion. I'm Paul Wilde. I'm spending my vacation at the Truesdales, who live down the road a ways.
0: Oh, yes.
1: They told me there was a princess living at Blue Acres. But they didn't do you justice, young lady. No princess was ever quite so fair or lovely as you.
0: Please, Mr. Wilde.
1: The Truesdales also added that a dragon named Terence Lane guards the Princess Marlene with his life.
0: That was very unjust.
1: Really? Well, then, if you're not zealously guarded, how about taking a stroll with me? The night is wonderful. And if you're good, I'll reach up and pick you a necklace of stars to wear.
0: I'm sorry, Mr. Wilde.
1: You won't go?
0: It's late.
1: And Papa would object?
0: No.
1: Well, then, with your kind permission, I'll call tomorrow afternoon to gain his consent for a date tomorrow night. Do I have your permission?
0: Well, yes.
1: Fine. Then do something for me now, will you?
0: If I can.
1: Play something for me as I walk away. Shall we have something light and joyous this time?

0: and me. I'll be listening for our theme song.
1: Paul Wilde. Only those deeply in love can understand what I mean when I say it was adoration on sight. I knew that from that second until eternity, there would be none other for me than Paul. And true to his word, he was at Blue Acres the next afternoon, asking Father's consent for an evening with me. I didn't hear their conversation, but I did hear from Papa later.
2: My dear, I'm an old man, wise in the ways of the world. I've spent my entire life protecting you from the vulgar of this world, the worthless. Had I protected your mother more carefully, there never would have been the scandal in this house caused by her treacherous act. I have already called into the city. This Paul Wilde is nothing but a simple clerk with poor wages.
1: Is there never to be anyone for me?
2: Of course, when the time comes. But this is not the time.
1: I had never disobeyed my father, but I did so that night. I sent Paul a note, and we met at midnight in the gardens of Blue Acres.
0: My Marlene.
1: Say it again, Paul. It sounds so wonderful. I've never had anyone but Papa speak my name with love.
0: My Marlene, I have a lifetime of love to give you all. A heart bursting with love for you. Do you love me, my darling?
1: Oh, yes, Paul.
0: Say it.
1: I love you. Oh, I love you.
0: And now say this. I love you enough to leave Blue Acres and marry you, Paul.
1: I love you enough to leave. Oh, Paul, I can't. I can't do that to Papa.
0: Must you give up your life to him?
1: No, but to leave him as Mother did.
0: Then will you let me go out of your life?
1: No. No. There were other surreptitious meetings. There were arguments, persuasions, protestations. But in the end, love won out. Paul and I ran away and were married. I will never forget the following day when Paul and I returned to face Father.
2: What is done cannot be undone.
1: Papa, you forgive me.
2: Yes, I forgive you.
1: Oh, Papa. Paul, isn't he wonderful?
2: You are the love of my life. And if Paul realizes this, he will not keep you absent from me for any long periods of time.
1: Of course not, Papa. Blue Acres will continue to be our home. But I hadn't reckoned with Paul when I made this statement. He would not quit work and live at Blue Acres off Papa's bounty, as he called it. So for the time being, we'd been spending weekends at Blue Acres. At this moment, I felt a little resentful that Paul had taken me away from Papa. We arrived at Blue Acres and Mrs. Eaton opened the door to us just as dawn was breaking over Blue Acres.
3: Oh, at last you've arrived. Come in.
1: Papa.
3: Your father's a very sick man.
4: What is it, Mrs. Eaton?
3: I think, Miss Marlene, you should let Dr. Laurie explain.
4: Oh, here. I'll take the luggage upstairs.
1: I'll go to Father.
3: You'll find him in his study. Doctor had a bed set up in there where it's easier for me to care for him. Besides, he seems more content there.
1: Hasn't Dr. Laurie gotten a nurse for Papa?
3: We tried it, but he wouldn't have one. We'd better knock on the door. Doctor's in there with him now.
5: Come in.
1: Papa, I ran across the room to my father's bed. I looked down at him, and then in dismay at Dr. Laurie. For my father's face was a horrible sight, twisted and pulled out of shape. And his eyes, his burning eyes, they were staring at me wildly. I reached out for his hand, cried out to him, Papa! What is it, Dr. Laurie?
5: Stroke.
1: Oh, Papa, don't worry. Dr. Laurie will get you well again. Can you hear my voice?
5: I'm not quite sure this morning, but I think so. He does know who you are. Come outside with me, Marlene. I want to talk to you.

0: I'm going in the drawing room, Papa, to talk to Dr. Laurie. I'll be right back, and then I won't leave. I won't leave until you're well again. Come in the drawing room, Doctor. I should never have left him.
1: Fiddlesticks. You did the right thing.
0: But my marriage has brought this on. He loved me so, and I love him. He's been lost with me gone.
1: Marlene,
0: Dr. Laurie, his eyes.
1: Yes, my dear. I was just about to talk to you of this.
0: What is it?
1: I wish I knew. Your father is suffering from some terrible fear that I'm inclined to think is nothing to do with his fear of dying.
0: Has he said anything about it?
1: He can't speak. Only the guttural sound you heard. He can't write. He can't lift his hands.
0: Oh, how dreadful.
1: What that fear is, I don't know. I've watched with him nights, and it appears that whatever causes his wild fear is worse then.
0: Poor Papa.
1: As soon as office hours are over this evening, I'll drive out here to Blue Acres. Perhaps between the two of us, we'll be able to discover what causes his distress and be able to help him.
0: It filled my heart with sorrow to see my father suffering such pain and discomfort. And the look in his eyes, the mad, wild look, was almost more than I could bear. At last night came. I rejoiced when I heard Mrs. Eaton usher Dr. Laurie in. He and I sat by Father's bed while the heavy minutes ticked past.

0: There seemed to be no change in his condition. But as night wore on and it was fast reaching midnight, there was a change in his eyes. The fear in them was so marked that I trembled from it. Dr. Lorry said...
1: Do you see? His eyes.
0: Yes.
1: It's as if he sees something we don't see.
0: Yes. It was so. His eyes seemed to be riveted on the door to his study. And it was then that I thought I heard a low moan. What was that?
1: I don't know.
0: It didn't come from Father.
1: No. But look at him now.
0: Now Father's eyes were trained in closer to his bed. He was struggling, attempting to lift his hands. It was very plain to me, and I cried out. Doctor, there's some unseen thing standing over Papa's bed.
1: That is the way I diagnose it.
0: There is.
1: Something unseen to us, but clearly seen by your father.
0: And look, the bedclothes are moving, but he's not touching them. What is it? Dr. Lorry, what?

0: An unseen spirit, eh? Witnessed only by the dying. What does Lawrence Terrence Lane see, eh? What causes him to fear so mightily? The hermit will tell you before the night is done.
1: And now the hermit will continue.
0: Only a few minutes have passed, but Marlene, in her anxiety to aid her father in his terrible fear, only makes matters more difficult. Now it appears that the dying man wishes his beloved daughter out of the room, too. And so Paul, the husband of Marlene, with his arms about her, leads her from the room, guides her into the music room, where she sinks into a chair, sobbing softly. Listen.
2: Darling, if you get overwrought, ill, you won't be able to help your father.
3: Oh, Paul, it's so dreadful. I tell you, Papa sees things there in his room. Some vision that frightened him. I saw the bedclothes move and Papa wasn't touching them.
2: Please, dear, try to control your nerves. Shall I have Mrs. Eaton make you some tea? It'll help soothe you. I'll be right back, darling. Only take a second.
3: Paul went into the kitchen. I sat trying to get a hold of myself. It was only a few minutes after he'd left the room. Once again, I was aware of the same sound I had heard in Father's room. The sound that had made his eyes turn mad with the terror of it. Was I too losing my mind? What was the answer to this strange phenomenon? A sound that to my ears was exactly like that of a woman moaning. At first it was close to me in the music room, and then it grew fainter, but still distinct. And though it's difficult to believe, there was a second when I felt as if something had brushed past my chair, had touched my shoulder. I cried out for Paul. Paul! Paul!
2: What is it? I'm right here.
3: Paul, listen. Do you hear a strange sound?
2: What sort of a sound?
3: A sound like a woman moaning.
2: No.
3: I heard it distinctly. You listen.
2: Hey, you drink this tea and forget about such things.
3: Please, Paul, quiet. Now, do you hear?
2: By George.
3: You do hear it?
2: Some unusual sound.
3: Where is it coming from?
2: I don't know.
3: There it is again.
2: Yeah. Sort of seems to be coming from these walls of the music room.
3: That's it.
2: Or from out on the terrace.
3: Well, it's nearer than that.
2: Here, in this wall behind the piano.
3: Yes. Why are you feeling the walls?
2: This panel here. Look.
3: Why, it's a panel that opens. I've lived here all my life and I never knew of it before.
2: And in a room in here.
3: And you can hear the moaning from here much closer.
2: Marlene, get the candle from the piano. I'm going to look around in here.
3: Yes. Here, Paul.
2: Yeah, this passage in here must lead to another room in the house.
3: I'm coming with you.
2: And the moaning we heard was from someone in the adjoining room from here.
3: Paul, wait. Here, look.
2: What is it?
3: This enormous chair. Listen. Quick, there's someone inside this chair.
2: I believe you're right.
3: Hurry, they'll smother to death.
2: Now it's locked.
3: Locked? Someone's been pushed into this chest and it's been locked against them. Hurry, can't you break it open?
2: I'm going to try. That lock is giving now.

0: Not one skeleton, Paul. Two.
1: Two.
0: I'm going to take this chest into Terence Lane's room. When I question him and show him what we've found in his secret hiding place, no doubt we'll have the answer to our tragedy and our riddle.
2: When confronted with the chest and the skeletons of human beings found in it, when asked questions by Dr. Laurie that Papa could answer by a nod of his head, we found the solution to the mystery of Blue Acres. Yes, the skeletons were those of Philip Court and my mother. My father had killed them before they ever got away from the house, the night Mother intended to leave him. Dr. Laurie filled in many blank spaces in the life of my mother and father.
0: Your father was an insanely jealous man, Marlene. He would allow her no friends. He even went to the city alone and bought her gowns for her. He would allow no one to look upon her. He hated me because I attended her at your birth.
2: Oh.
0: I was surprised when he allowed you to get away from him and marry Paul. But I figure that out now.
3: What do you mean, Doctor?
0: I found a large quantity of arsenic in his desk.
3: Great heaven.
0: I'm sure it was his intention to do away with you, Paul. Then, once again, he could have Marlene to himself.
2: Take me away, Paul. Paul and I left Blue Acres next morning. Terence Lane, my father, is still living. Mrs. Eaton cares for him. I haven't been out since that horrible night, when the moaning of my mother's spirit led me to her grave. But we will go out this weekend if he's still living. Paul says I can never be happy unless I forgive him. Besides, the eyes of my father show madness in the evening after darkness gathers. And so we know he is tortured enough. Each night he must see the spirit of my mother standing over his bed, accusing him of his crime of double murder.

tyrant slain lies suffering for his guilt, unable to speak to those who stand beside him. And in the nighttime, a vision of a woman appears before him. The vision of one whom he murdered because of his insane jealousy. Yes. Terence Lane has learned during these last hours the blackness, the awful blackness of terror. Turn on your lights. Turn them on. I'll be back. Pleasant dreams.

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1: Who can say what is impossible in the world of tomorrow? Let us go into the future, into the years beyond 2000 AD. 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

0: today, The Men from Mars. The 16th of May in the year of 2000 plus 40 started off as a perfectly ordinary day. The school bus, on the jet number 4, had picked up Mickey and Dink as usual, had whizzed them off to another tussle with higher education. The class in elementary operation of mathematical calculators, plus the class in early history of the first atomic era from 1938 to 1972, plus the warm spring weather, had the two boys in a dreamy, lazy mood by the time 1000 found them in the free research period in the school library. It was the voice on the intramural audio box that brought them out of their doldrum with a sharp snap.
1: Take notes for contemporary incident court. The International League of Planetary Scientists has just issued a statement that an exploratory expedition to Mars is very likely at some time in the near future. Professor H.D. White, presiding chairman of the League, has made public a statement that the existence of intelligent life on Mars in a form more or less like our own is highly probable. That is all until 1200 recap. Thank you.
2: I guess you heard that, didn't you, Dink?
3: Huh?
2: I said, I guess you heard that.
3: Yeah, I did, Missy.
2: Terrific, huh?
4: I wish you'd please keep your voice down, Dink Hexton. This is study period.
3: Oh, I'd take a rocket, Maybelle.
4: And besides, there's nothing so terrific about that report. We all know they've been contemplating a trip to Mars in the near future for 150 years.
3: What kind of a near future is 150 years?
4: Oh, it's easy enough to sit back and be content. People like you laughed at Christopher Columbus.
3: Who was Christopher Columbus?
4: You sure don't know your history. Christopher Columbus was the name of the first rocket ship to get to the moon way back in 1980. And people like you say they'd never do that.
3: The moon's real close.
4: Well, I'm in no hurry to get Mars explored.
3: No, Maybelle? Why not? Oh, I know what she means, Dink. They could be pretty scary, those Martians. Their ears could be in their feet, and the eyes could be in the tops of their heads, and the mouths. For all I know, the mouths might be in the back of their necks.
4: Oh, it just terrifies me.
3: Nothing to be scared of.
4: Well, if you'll excuse me, I've got to get to my aerologic class.
3: Boy, we sure kidded her, didn't we? Oh, I wasn't kidding, Dink. Did you think I was kidding? Sure, I thought you were. Huh? You weren't kidding? No, I'd like to go to Mars. As a matter of fact, I'd like to go before the expedition does. I'd like to get there first. For what? For what? Wouldn't you like to be a hero, Dink? Wouldn't you like to go down in history?
5: Yeah, I guess so, Mickey. I'm just as glad, though, that there isn't anything we can do about it.
3: Who says there isn't anything we can do about it?
5: But we couldn't go to Mars, Mickey.
3: Why not?
5: Well, we haven't got a spaceship.
3: We can get one.
5: Huh?
3: Here. Look at this in today's facsimile paper. Bargains, values, miracles. Don't buy a secondhand spaceship until you see Tillman's terrific values. A 2020 BG Venus Voyager, 8-passenger, $900, like new. Huh. You see, we could just buy one.
5: Except we haven't got $900. Thank goodness.
3: Well, I got $60 I made last summer doing our job. And you got 45.
5: But I'm saving that.
3: Now, wait a second. Listen to this. 1989 N2 Rocket Cat, 3 passengers, 8750. What could you expect?
5: That's our boat. But Mickey, it's bound to be a pile of junk.
3: We can do a little work on it and put it in shape in no time. Besides, we'll have 1750 to do it on.
5: Mickey,
3: do you want to go down in history, Dink Texton?
5: Yeah, but I'm a little uneasy about going up in an 8750 spaceship. Gee, I never thought we'd get the old crate home. How's it shaping up, Mickey?
3: Oh, it's great. Did you get that atomic battery off the re-energizer down at the fueling station?
5: Oh, I got it right with me, Mick. Only Mick.
3: Yeah?
5: I feel a little shaky about it. There's no sense pretending I don't.
3: Oh, stop worrying. People have been doing this with old spacecraft for ages.
5: Nah.
3: Sure. Way back years ago, kids used to take secondhand rocket ships and do what they called, souping them up. I learned about it in History 5.
5: You mean they made space snorters that long ago?
3: Sure. Only they called them hot rods.
5: That's funny. I didn't know they did any space traveling way back then.
3: They did some kind of traveling. I saw a picture of one of their craft. They called it an aura bubble or...
5: A what?
3: Aura bibble or something like that.
5: Oh, you mean an automobile.
3: Yeah, that's it.
5: Did they go through space in them?
3: Where else could they have gone in them?
5: Oh, I thought maybe they just traveled on the ground.
3: Don't be silly. You use jet cars for traveling on the ground.
5: That's right. Gee, Mickey, you're smart.
3: Oh, you gotta apply yourself, Dink. That's all. You gotta apply yourself. Now, we just give this baby a little test. Hitch up that battery coil to the central explosion power.
5: Right.
3: There we are. Now, we throw the switch for a test. You ready?
5: All set.
3: That's terrific.
5: Shall I try the retarding rocket?
3: Go ahead. Okay, cut it. Well, Dink, it looks like we're in business.
5: Yep. Well, maybe next summer sometime we can cut out and take a stab at reaching Mars and then...
3: Dink?
5: Yeah?
3: We're going to take that stab tomorrow night.
5: Tomorrow night, Mickey?
3: Yes, sir. Tomorrow night.
5: But, gee, we could get in a lot of trouble.
3: What trouble?
5: We might get picked up by the space patrol. People ain't allowed to go sizzling around in space without a permit. And least of all in a second-hand job like this.
3: Dink?
5: Yeah?
3: Remember what my old man does for a living?
5: Sure, he's a space cop. Which would make it all the worse for you if he caught you.
3: It would be plenty bad for me. But he's gonna catch me.
5: How can you keep him from it?
3: I can find out where he's gonna be and use a planet channel as far from there as possible.
5: Do you think he'll tell you where he's going to be?
3: Oh, he's going to, Dink. You just wait till tonight.

0: I swear they'll put anything in the facsimile paper.
1: You're right, Pop.
0: Anything to take up room.
1: Pop, you're absolutely right.
0: Yeah. Here comes some high-frequency scientist with a single-cell brain sounding off about how we should build defenses against an attack from Mars. What a knock-noodle. Always with the planets. Planets, planets.
1: You're right, Pop.
0: Yeah, they're all alike. Bunch of dreamers with loose bolts in their turrets. Planet travel, planet war, planet exploring. It's all you hear these days, planets.
1: You sure are right, Pop.
0: Yep. Hey, how come I'm so right about everything tonight?
1: Oh, well, I don't know, Pop. I just happen to agree with you.
0: Uh-huh. Well, stop agreeing with me and eat your eggplant.
1: You mean my eggplant?
0: I mean, leave me alone so I can read my paper.
1: Hey, Dad.
0: Hmm?
1: Those scientists think they know everything, don't they?
0: Hmm.
1: Now, you take Professor O'Leary at school, the one who teaches us astronomy.
0: Hmm.
1: He's supposed to be the last word on how the interplanetary area is operated. And he says that the Space Patrol covers Celestial Channel 7 every night in the week.
0: Huh?
1: That's what he said.
0: Who?
1: Professor O'Leary.
0: What a wiseacre. It just so happens we don't touch Channel 7 but once a week.
1: On Sunday night, sir, right?
0: No, Tuesday night. You'd think a professor of astronomy would know better than that.
1: I guess he had his dates mixed.
0: If a person don't know, they ought to ask.
1: That's the way I figure, Pop. That's just the way I figure.

0: Jesse, we did it.
1: We're on our way, Jim.
0: You sure we won't run into the space patrol?
1: Didn't I tell you I found out from my old man last night? Watch this, baby, jaw. I'm going to throw her into super explosion. Lower the pressure gauge, Jim.
0: Yes.
1: Light and flat, rocket. Here, I'm letting her out.
0: Okay.
1: Oh, man, what a pickup.
0: It feels fast anything on the channels any day in the week.
1: Is that top speed?
0: Are you kidding?
1: I haven't even touched the auxiliary charges.
0: Well, let's have it wide open.
1: Oh, we're doing about 2,400 MPH right now.
0: Let's see if she'll hit 3,000.
1: Okay, last for it.
0: Hey, Mickey.
2: Yeah?
0: Where are we at?
2: Channel 7.
0: How far out in the stratosphere?
1: Stratosphere?
0: Oh, man, you're a back number. We've been out of the stratosphere for a good 10 minutes now.
1: Look behind you.
0: See, it's just a pinpoint.
1: Our sizzling boy, we're cutting with magnetism. Yay!
0: Do it again.
1: This is a light. This is just getting strictly out of sight and on our own.
0: Hey, Mitch.
1: I am clear, free and high. Sizzling, man. Sizzling. What is it?
0: Take a look.
1: Off to the left there.
0: Now where?
1: Where I'm pointing.
0: Where you're pointing.
1: Oh, smoke.
0: What is it?
1: I don't know.
0: Couldn't be a comet, could it?
1: No, comets have got tails.
0: Besides, it's steering its own course, you see?
1: Miss, it's heading straight into it. It's heading...
0: Hey, it's throwing a static beam.
1: What's wrong?
0: Everything's come to a stop. I can't get a peep out of this thing. I can't...
1: They're going to crash into it. Why don't they get back? Get back!
0: Oh, dang, sound doesn't carry through space. There's no air outside. They can't hear you.
1: It costs nothing to yell. Get back! Get back!
0: Maybe they did hear you. Anyhow, they stopped.
1: That's some weird ship. That's the biggest, most deadly-looking thing I ever saw.
0: Look, what are they doing?
1: They're opening up the whole front end. Like a huge mouth.
0: Look, dink. Mickey, we're moving.
1: We're moving toward them.
0: I thought the power was dead.
1: No, we're not moving on power. We're getting drawn in.
0: No.
1: They're sucking us in like a whale sucks in little fishes.
0: Mickey, we got to do something. We got to do something.
1: What can we do?
0: We're going in. We're going in. Mickey.
1: Where are you, Dink?
0: Over here by the control panel.
1: Oh, I can't see a thing. Can you?
0: Black is the inside of a vacuum.
1: I don't understand this thing.
0: I don't want to understand it. I'll settle for just getting out of it.
1: Well, we're swallowed up. What kind of a crash is this? It's like something from...
0: What's the matter?
1: Found a paper last night about it.
0: About what?
1: About how we could be attacked by them.
0: By who?
1: The Martians.
0: Hey, the lights went on. In the dark. I'm blinded. I can't see a thing.
3: Open your hatch and come out.
0: Who is that?
1: I don't know. But I got a feeling we better do as we're told.
3: Come out.
0: See, Mickey?
3: You heard me. Come out.
0: Men from Mars.
1: Are you from Mars?
3: Yes, we are from Mars.
0: Dang it, rocket smoke.
3: What are you doing out here in space, Earthmen?
0: We just thought we'd take a trip to Mars.
1: Dink means we just thought we'd do a little joyriding.
3: There is little joy for Earthmen who cruise outside their stratosphere. This is no man's land, Mickey Turner.
0: Did you hear? He knows your name.
3: We know everything, Dink, Texas.
0: Jeepers.
3: We are smart. We are very smart. Our brains are 10 times the size of any man's on Earth.
1: Remember what I told you, Dink? They got telepathic intelligence. They know what's in your mind before you open your mouth.
0: Look, if that's what they're like, the Earth is sunk.
3: The Earth is sunk, boys. We have come to observe your planet before the Martian expeditionary forces strike. It is too bad you had to cross our path.
0: Well, what are you going to do to us?
3: Wait.
2: Uh-oh. You're going to kill us.
0: I'll bet you my new space suit.
2: What do I need with a new space suit if they're going to kill us?
0: Oh, Mick, we never should have started this.
2: Now get hold of yourself, Dink. Don't let maximum panic anxiety create superego tension.
0: Who's letting maximum panic anxiety create superego tension?
2: Whatever happens, we only tried to make ourselves a place in history, Dink.
0: I wish I had a place at home under the bed.
3: Ma'am.
2: Hey, yes, Mr. Martian, Your Honor, sir?
3: We have come to a decision.
2: Yes, sir?
3: You are too insignificant for us to kill, too unimportant, too puny and worthless and stupid.
2: Gee, thank you, sir.
0: That's the nicest thing anybody ever said to us.
3: This time we are going to let you go. But if we ever lay eyes on you again, if, for instance, we observe you tomorrow night trespassing in this channel, we shall destroy you.
2: We'll be good, sir.
3: You had better. Or else we shall disintegrate you and use your energy to feed our rocket power.
2: Oh, no, sir. Please, sir.
3: Then watch your step. Now get back in that obsolete spaceship of yours and close the hatch.
2: Yes, sir. Come on, Jim. Hurry up. Come on, quick, before they think it over. Close the hatch, Jim.
3: Burrow, open our hatch.

0: night, Earthmen. Pleasant dreams.
1: Jim, oh, gee, that was some trip down.
2: You better close the hangar, George. We don't want anybody to see this space snorter.
1: No, I guess we don't. I was just thinking, Rick.
2: Yeah, I know.
1: Were you thinking, too?
2: Uh-huh.
1: Same thing as me?
2: I guess so.
1: What are we going to do?
2: I don't know yet.
1: We know something that nobody else in the world knows.
2: Yeah. We know they're up there. We know they're getting ready to smash us to smithereens.
1: I wish we'd have stayed home.
2: Mm-hmm. But we didn't. And now we got to face the facts, Jim.
1: I hate facts, don't you, Mick?
2: I never thought of it that way exactly. Yeah.
1: Yes, I do. Gee, if we tell, we got to also tell that we went up in the space order.
2: My old man's going to raise supersonic blazes with me.
1: Mine's going to blow the roof off.
2: But still, we got to look at it like Earth citizens. We can't just keep our mouths shut and let the Martians take everybody by surprise.
1: I guess we can't. Are you going to tell?
2: I don't see any other way out.
1: Maybe they won't have time to raise blazes with us. Maybe they'll be too busy getting ready to fight them off.
2: Maybe so. But somehow or other, I think my old man will find time.
3: Mickey, what are you giving me here?
2: I tell you, we saw them.
3: Oh, yeah?
2: Yeah, Pop, you gotta believe me.
3: What do they look like, these Martians?
2: Well, we didn't get a good look on account of the lights and all.
3: Now, listen, you're trying to play on my sympathy with this tall story of yours. You think you could pull the wool over my eyes? Nah. I knew you bought that old crate.
2: You did?
3: Why, sure I did. Tillman told me just before I went on duty tonight. You think he's going to sell a jalopy like that to a space cop's son without even reporting it?
2: Oh, gee, I never even thought of it.
3: Oh, yes, you did. Probably didn't hit you until you was on your way back. So you make up a yarn to steer me off from giving you what you deserve.
2: No, no, Pop, it ain't like that. They're there, Pop. They're up there spying.
3: Mm.
2: They're getting ready to take over the world. Oh, you gotta believe me. You gotta.
3: Look, you might as well stop garbling. You'll get no allowance for a solid month, Mickey. And if I was Dink's father, I'd give him the same treatment.
2: Oh, stop. Okay. Now, will you just sit down and let me tell you about the Martians?
3: Mickey?
2: Gee, Dad, won't you just sit down for a minute?
3: No. You mention those Martians to me one more time, I'll see to it that you won't sit down for a week.
2: But police chief Weldon, I tell you, they stopped us. They told us what they got in mind.
4: Uh-huh. Well, now, look, Matt, I...
2: You don't believe me, do you?
4: You want an honest answer?
2: No, I just want somebody to do something. To do something.
4: Well, I'm going to do something.
2: What?
4: I'm going out to lunch.
2: But, Professor Leary, nobody will listen to me.
4: Of course I understand, boy.
2: They were there. We talked to them. They told us.
4: I'm sure you believe it implicitly, Mickey.
2: Huh?
4: This is a fairly commonplace symptom of the imaginative brain. You and Dink were all prepared to see Martians in Channel 7, and so you just projected them.
2: Professor...
4: This can happen to the best of minds, and I'm sure yours is perfectly sound and healthy. Where are you going?
2: I'm getting out of here while I've still got a mind left at all.
5: And then what do they do, Mickey?
2: Oh, what difference does it make, Maybelle?
5: Well, I'm just asking, Mickey.
2: You mean you believe us?
5: Of course I do. Hey, couldn't you persuade your daddy to take the patrol up tonight?
4: What good would that do?
5: Well, don't you remember what you said?
4: What?
5: But they told you that if you dared to come back tonight, they'd destroy you.
2: Yeah?
5: Well, that means they're going to be there tonight, don't it?
2: No, that won't work.
5: Why not?
2: He won't go, that's why not. As a matter of fact, he told me I'd better not even mention the Martians to him again.
1: He sure makes me mad. And my pop makes me madder. They'll see. They'll start moving when it's too late. When the Martians have taken their homes and their wives and their kids.
2: Bart, now listen. If we went up tonight... And after we were gone a half an hour or so, Maybelle went to my pop and told on it.
1: Oh, no.
2: Oh, why not?
1: Because your pop would call my pop, and they'd get the space patrol and come up and... Gee, they'd spank coins on it.
2: No, they'd be too busy rescuing us from the Martians.
1: You mean
6: We'd let him take us again?
2: Exactly. It's the only chance we got.
6: But
2: you want to go down in history, don't you? You want to be remembered in the future, don't you?
6: I'm getting so I can take it or leave it alone, Mitch.
2: We can't afford to think of ourselves now, Dinks. We got to prove what we saw. Maybell?
5: Yes, Mick?
2: At 20:30 tonight, I want you to go see my pop. Tell him we're up Channel 7 in an old space snorter. Tell him it's against the law. And he ought to go and get us and bring us back and teach us a lesson. Will you do that?
5: Yes, Mick.
6: And Maybell?
5: Yeah, Dinks?
6: Tell him to come in a hurry, or there may not be enough left of us to teach us a lesson on.

0: How far up are we, then?
1: Just about where we saw him last night, then.
0: Oh, gee.
1: Listen, do you hear a knock in the motor?
0: That's not a knock in the motor. That's a knock in my knee.
1: Oh, you gotta be brave, then. You gotta realize that we gotta save the world.
0: That's what I keep telling my knee. But they won't listen.
2: Mick, they threw the status beam again.
1: We stopped.
2: Look, to the left.
1: Here they come. Here they come, Dink. They've seen us.
2: Mickey?
1: Yeah. They're opening up, Dink. We're gone in. We're gone in.
0: I wish we'd taken our money and bought a vacant lot.
1: For what?
0: We could have dug a hole and pulled the ground in after it.
3: So you have come back, huh? We shall give you a welcome you won't soon forget. Open your hat and come out.
1: We just thought we'd come up and see you again.
3: You're fine.
0: Oh, no, sir.
3: Sure, that's fine. What else? You should have caught wise and listened to me. Quiet, Murrow.
4: Hard to warn. Why did we knock him off last night when we had the chance?
3: That'll do, Murrow.
4: It's getting the worst right off the bat.
0: Oh, I never thought men from Mars talked like that.
3: Murrow happens to come from South Mars.
0: From South Mars is a place I wouldn't want to be.
3: You don't have to worry, Earthmen. You'll never be anywhere again.
2: What?
3: You're going to spend the rest of your lives nowhere.
0: Please, mister, what do you mean?
3: I mean we're going to wreck your rocket power and then shoot you out into space.
4: And you'll just hang up there from here on out.
0: No.
4: What's the matter? You'll like it. It'll be very quiet.
0: Oh, I want my pop.
4: You won't see your pop no more, but your pop will see you.
0: How?
4: Oh, you look up in the sky. And there you'll be, a new star.
3: Who knows? Maybe you'll make a wish on you. We're giving these creatures too much time. Disintegrate their rockets, Merle.
4: Sure thing.
0: Look, they're smashing our power.
3: Your power is smashed. All right, Merle, we'll open our hatch. And then give them the projector pulse. Aim them away from Earth, out into nowhere, where they can stay for the rest of their lives, for the rest of eternity.
4: Yes, Rocky. What's that?
3: Something close with the audio mark.
4: Who cut our wavelength?
3: Turn up the speaker, let's see.
5: Chief of Police Weldon, following spaceship in Channel 7.
3: Help and galvanizer, they spotted us.
5: Do not attempt any movement of any kind. We have you surrounded on a 10,000-mile radius. Cut to a power before...

0: Smithers. Here we are, Pop. Here we are.
1: Oh, thank heaven. Thank heaven. Are you okay?
0: We're okay, Mr. Turner.
1: Oh, good.
0: Only if you hadn't come when you did, we would have been just one more star in the sky.
2: You have no authority here. Earthmen, we are subjects of Mars.
1: Go on, Vince Bucky. I know you and your one-cylinder pal, Bugsy Moe. You're men from Mars like I'm a turbojet transport. You're hijackers laying out here on this planetary route, waiting to knock off a few uranium cargo ships as they come back from the lunar mines.
2: There must be some mistake. I told you to knock off those brats when nothing was good. Just because you knew one was a space cop gun and the other kid was a pal.
1: You're mighty lucky he didn't listen to you, Mo. As it is, you're in for plenty of trouble. But if you'd have touched one of these kids, you'd have had to land out for Mars and stay there.
3: Everything all right, Officer Turner?
1: Right, Chief. Nothing left to do but commandeer these rats and their spaceships.
4: I arrest you on my authority as Chief of the Space Patrol. Take a minute.
1: And you two kids are coming back to Earth, where you're gonna get exactly what you deserve.

0: And here's a chocolate pie, Nick. Half for you and half for Dent.
1: Gee, thanks.
0: Only hurry up and eat it before the torchlight parade begins. They're going to carry you on their shoulders to the square. And the mayor's going to make a speech. And, oh, it's going to be wonderful.
1: Gee, it sure is great. I didn't expect anything like this. Terrific, huh, Nick? I said terrific, huh?
2: Oh, I don't know.
1: What's the matter with you?
2: Well, after all, what we started out to do was to go to Mars. I guess you forgot that.
1: Yeah, I know, Miss.
2: It turned out okay, I guess. But what we did won't get us a place in history. We still ain't gonna be nobody to generations to come.
1: But this chocolate pie tastes awful good to the generation that's already here.
3: Next week, another exciting story from the world of tomorrow. 2000 Plus presents The Diamond Helmet. 2000 Plus is produced by Sherman H. Dreyer and Robert Wenholson. In today's story, Ronnie Liss played Mickey, Ronnie Jacoby was Dink, Colette McMahon was Maybelle, Ed Latimer was the father, John Griggs was Bocce, and Sandy Bickert was Murrow. Script by Peter Berry. The orchestra was conducted by Emerson Buckley, music composed by Elliot Jacoby. Sound effects by Walt Shaver and Adrian Penner. This is Bob Emmerich speaking. This program came to you from New York.
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10: I couldn't help it.
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10: It's a hell of a lot of pressure.
9: Well, practice makes perfect.
8: After 7.5 years confined in space and 6.5 years of flirting, Stuart Jackson and Karen Trex have at last consummated their relationship.
9: Well, it's been such a long wait. It's understandable, you know.
10: Yeah, what with the build-up?
9: The expectation. It's bound to be slightly...
10: It's bound to be a bit of an anti-climax.
9: Yeah.
10: Yeah.
9: Any sort of climax would be...
10: What?
9: Oh, it was lovely, Stuart, but, you know, as I say, practice makes perfect and, well, after all, it is your first time.
10: It's not my first time.
9: It is, Stuart. With a human. You've never done it with a human.
10: Suppose it is a bit different.
9: Yes, well, you'll learn.
10: Mm.
9: We'll both learn. Together. This is just the beginning.
10: quick!
9: Stuart, no!
8: Episode 3. Rude. An emergency code red alert demands immediate attendance on the bridge, day or night, clothed and ready for action. It indicates a ship in serious danger. And this time, the threat is real and present. And sitting in his captain's chair.
12: What is going on?
13: Hello, everyone.
11: Beta's armed and ready, sir.
13: Sorry. I think I might have pressed the wrong button. Oh, yes, I did. No wonder I couldn't get it to work.
14: Get what to work, sir?
13: The recline.
14: That's this button, sir.
13: Oh, yes. False alarm.
9: Oh.
13: I have to say, the buttons on the armrest are very close together.
14: Code red is the only bright red flashing one.
13: Is it? Well, everyone, as you were.
14: What, in bed, sir?
13: I'm sorry, I couldn't sleep. You know how it is. 7 years in space and you start to ask yourself, where are we going? Why are we going there? Am I a good captain?
11: Oh, you're right to worry, sir.
6: Would you like me to take over?
13: No, thank you, Patterson. Worry is part of the job.
14: Could I interest you in this button, sir? It's a sort of vibro chair massage feature. Might reduce your stress levels.
13: Oh, yes. Oh, that is good. Damn it, why didn't I know about this before? The previous 6 years might have been a whole different kettle of fish. I might have been a highly decorated captain. I might have... Jackson, where are your trousers?
6: He was in Karen's room, sir.
14: Yeah. There was an emergency with her.
9: Sink?
14: A tap.
9: There was a drip.
6: A drip?
9: A drip.
14: Mm.
9: Keeping me awake all night.
6: Oh, that's an unkind way to describe him.
13: So you were doing maintenance in Karen's room and you had to take off your trousers?
14: To tie around the tap, sir.
9: Yes, sir.
13: Tricks of the trade. You mechanics. Quick thinking, Jackson. Right, back to bed, everyone. Big day tomorrow, so I want you on top form. Okay. See you in 15 minutes for the early morning briefing.
14: Great.
15: Thanks so much for coming.
8: 3:25 a.m.
13: Okay, gather round, people. As you know, it's new Federation policy to offer residential breaks to space tourists. Now, these are a couple of competition winners from the Daily Nebula. Their names are Spam and Doreen Franson. They'll be here at 8.
9: What?
13: They've been stuck in a pod for 3 years, so let's show them a good time.
6: Why is it our job to entertain some tourists?
13: Because Spam and Doreen Franson are related to the very well-respected Eric Bulldog Franson. And because the Federation says so. Now, Karen.
9: Yes, sir.
13: If I can leave you in charge of cleaning, cooking and general hospitality. Patterson, entertainment.
6: Sir, I am second in command. I am head of security. I'm not a holiday rep. I do not do wet T-shirt competitions.
13: You're not busy, are you?
6: Actually, as second in command, it is a full-time job making sure that you are doing your job as first in command. As head of security, I have to be constantly on alert to shoot you if you don't.
13: Right, well, that is quite busy.
14: I think it's possible to do all that, Melissa, and do a wet T-shirt competition.
9: Wet?
14: What?
13: Jackson, haven't you got something to do? Something to fix?
14: No, sir.
13: What, everything's working?
14: Yes, sir, the ship's 100% okay.
9: Apart from the tap?
14: Apart from her taps.
13: Right, well, in that case, you can join Karen in hospitality. Come on, people, let's get this ship, ship shape. And make sure our guests have a holiday of a lifetime.
8: 8 a.m. After a 3-year journey, frozen naked in a space pod, space tourists Spam and Doreen Franson arrive on board the Really Invincible 3, where they are taken straight to the lab to be defrosted.
13: Karen, Jackson, I've just noticed in the bump that they get the whole bed and breakfast deal. So when they wake up, rustle them up a full English. I'm sure they'll be famished.
9: Yes, sir.
14: Right.
13: And if they ask for anything else, bar, snacks, dinner, make sure they pay for it. We are not all-inclusive.
8: Defrost complete.
13: Welcome, Spam and Doreen, to the Really Invincible 3, the third in a line and last remaining of the great invincible spaceships. I trust you had a good journey. My name is Captain Gordon Taylor. Most people just call me Flashdance.
14: No, we don't.
13: This is Karen, who will be your personal guide for the duration of your stay.
9: Hiya.
13: This is Patterson, in charge of entertainment.
6: And guns.
13: Sorry? What was that, Spam?
16: Hang on, I forgot to do his face. There we are.
17: We can't believe we've made it, can we, love?
18: No. I bought some neck curtains.
17: I never normally win competitions, I've entered hundreds.
18: When was this carpet last cleaned?
13: Recently. I think you'll start to like it up here.
18: I won't. I preferred the part.
16: Would you like me to refreeze her, sir?
13: What? No. Welcome to the ship, Spam and Doreen. Your wish is our command. Anything we can get you, just ask.
18: Want some carpet cleaner? What's that smell? Hold that. That's better. A bit of Lily of the Valley comes with me everywhere. Now, luxury accommodation, the competition said. I hope it is.
17: Some clothes for us would be good, Captain.
13: Sorry? Oh, yes, you are a bit exposed. Oh, good Lord. Spam, you've Clothes, please, for our guests.
16: That's not what you think it is, sir. I just haven't defrosted it yet.
13: Ah, defrost it quickly.
17: I'm so excited to be up here.
16: Doesn't seem to be going down yet, sir.
17: Oh, I can't believe I'm in space.
19: Nice bacon.
14: Pump it with water to a capacity of 85% to give it that English quality.
19: Lovely.
13: Ah, Spam. I trust you're enjoying your Macclesfield deep space experience. Where's your lovely wife?
17: She's just inspecting the bedroom.
13: For what?
17: Dirt.
13: Really? Well, I think you'll find we run a very tight ship when it comes to hygiene standards.
17: I reread me holiday brochure, Captain, and it says here that each exciting day will be filled with meteor showers, new planets, alien encounters and other new and immensely rewarding experiences. So, what's going to happen today, eh, Captain?
13: Today? Well, today is...
9: Tuesday, sir.
13: Tuesday. Nothing scheduled for today. Probably just mill around a bit. Karen here, who's our communication expert and navigator, will make sure we don't crash into anything.
9: Brown sauce, red sauce, mayo.
17: Oh, thank you. What a selection of condiments. When do we get a spice walk?
13: Sorry?
17: A spice walk. It says here we get a spice walk.
13: Where does it say that?
17: See, second prize. 2 weeks half board on the Federation Deep Space Research Cruiser, brackets, inclusive of real life space walk.
13: Good Lord. Yes, well, fancy promising that. I mean, I've never been on a space walk. We don't do them very often. Unless we have to, we're not very keen on them up here.
17: To float out in space. All my life I've been dreaming of it. I used to go to the swimming baths and pretend I was floating out in space. I wore a blindfold. I kept it in my head.
13: Well, Jackson here is our chief engineer. You can sort Spam and Doreen out with a spacewalk. Fix them up with suits and a safety cable.
14: There is a bit of a problem. The safety cable, it's broken.
13: What?
14: Completely broken. Well, it's a safety cable. It's best if it's not broken at all.
13: Damn it, Jackson. I thought you said the ship was 100%.
14: Well, yeah, it is. Except for that.
13: Well, go and fix it.
17: I was really looking forward to my space walk. Do you know Eric Frantzen, Captain? My brother? He's very high up in the Federation.
13: Don't you worry. Well, you'll get your space walk. For the moment, though, can I interest you in a walk? Level 2 is very interesting at this time of day.
8: Unfortunately for the winning couple, the crew of the Really Invincible are going through what is known in space terminology as a dull patch. 2 days later, nothing is still happening.
20: Oh, it's hard enough. Look at these footmarks on the floor. Someone's been treading in mud. Is it you?
13: Mud? No, I don't think so. My shoes are in...
20: Everyone, check your face. Come on. From now on, this will be a shoes on policy on the bridge. If you can't take your shoes off, then you can't come in.
21: I bet it's leather boots over there.
20: I beg your pardon. Give me a mop. Come on. I'll have this ship worthy of the brochure.
13: Sorry.
20: That corridor is disgusting. All of your skirting balls need to walk down right. Everyone out. Come on.
13: Come on.
20: Just wait for your toilet bowls when I finish.
13: No, excuse me.
20: Oh, shut up. Spam, tell him.
17: I would do for now, Captain. Let her get it all out of her system.
20: I'm not being dictated to by some compulsive nutter.
13: Remember who she's related to, Madison. Now, Doreen, let's just relax. Sit in the captain's chair, if you wish. You can adjust it if you want to. Press this button here.
21: Who's been resting their coffee cups on the arm? They've left rings?
13: Probably me. Now, when something momentous occurs, this is where I sit to consider my decision.
20: Then I tell him what to do.
13: That's right. And we push back the boundaries of space exploration together. And that is why we on the Really Invincible 3.2.8.1 are at the forefront of space adventure.
17: Mm. Gosh. That's good, isn't it, love? Love?
8: A week later, the crew are allowed back on the ship's bridge if they take their shoes off. Doreen Frantzen has mopped every corridor of the Really Invincible and has even added her favourite cushion, complete with a Jack Russell design, to the captain's chair.
13: I must say, this cushion is not to my taste. I'm more of a Labrador man myself. Ah, Spam, how are you finding space?
17: Oh, good. Just a bit quiet. Lots of beeps.
13: Oh, the beeps are really interesting, aren't they?
17: They are. But in my brochure, it says we'll get to see aliens.
0: non-Earth being.
13: Thank you, Karen. Now, if you see the small print...
2: Look, there's even a picture here of one smiling, holding a cup of coffee.
13: Yes, but in the small print, sightings cannot be guaranteed.
2: It would be fantastic to see one. Doreen would love it, and the spacewalk.
13: Right. Jackson, have you fixed the safety cable?
22: Not quite, sir.
13: Well, for God's sake, fix it. You're the mechanic. Tie your trousers around it or something.
22: Sir, it's not safe for two yet.
13: I'm sorry, Spam, but as your tour manager, I have a duty of care.
23: Tour manager?
13: Shh. Can I interest you in having a look at the rubber non-slip flooring on level 3?
23: Sir, for a minute, I thought you were the captain of a Federation research vessel.
13: I am, but Spam and Doreen are our guests.
23: This is not a hotel.
13: This is not a hotel, but they've come a very long way and they've won a very difficult competition. What was it?
2: Spot the difference.
13: Between what?
2: A Jack Russell and a Labrador.
13: Well, exactly. Patterson, if they go home and report back with a two-star rating, well, the consequences could be very, very bad.
2: I might just go and write a postcard to my brother. Tell him how much fun we're having.
13: Oh, dear.

0: is his brother, anyway?
1: Clive, are you aware of any non-Earth beings in the area?
2: No idea, sir.
1: Well, find some!
0: Who's his brother? What's he got on you?
1: Jackson, Karen, cook them some dinner. Yes, meanwhile, I want all of us brainstorming ways to improve our holiday.
3: Well, I think Patterson should do the wet T-shirt competition.
1: Stuart. We need more than that, Jackson. We need nothing less than an alien race. Here, now, doing a wet T-shirt competition.
4: By putting a couple of space tourists before his crew, Captain Gordon Taylor is playing a dangerous game.
5: I'll wash you dry.
3: Okay.
4: Only communications expert Karen Trex seems, for the moment, happy in her lot.
5: It's quite nice, this, isn't it? The two of us.
3: Yeah?
5: Cozy. Ooh, could get used to this. Hey, can you imagine back on Earth? We could get a cottage in the Cotswolds and run a little bed and breakfast. We could make our own jam.
3: I don't know about that.
5: No, you're right. We should get it in. Less bother. Do you think anyone suspects?
3: We've only done it once.
5: We'll just have to be really careful for a few years until we get back to Earth. And then we can settle down in our cottage and then we can really go for it.
3: Karen?
5: Do it all the time. Do it some more. Watch telly together. Do it. Watch more telly together. Maybe do it a bit less and more telly. Do you want to come over to my quarters later? I'll do a rhubarb crumble.
3: It's very tempting, Karen. You're lovely. The crumble, I love crumble. But it's all a bit safe.
5: Safe?
3: Yeah. But I want to experiment more, try new things out.
5: Chocolate tart with a raspberry compote? I've never done it before.
3: No, not the dessert. I mean, I'm not sure I'm ready to settle down.
5: I thought you wanted to do it again.
3: I do. But that doesn't mean just with you. I mean, others.
5: Others?
3: Yeah, I'm only young.
5: You're 33.
3: I know. It's like a door's open for me. I want to play the field.
5: Melissa.
3: Well, not just her. There's a whole universe to explore out there. So many potential experiences and partners. I mean, we're adventurers, we're pioneers. It's what we're here for, isn't it? To seek out new life and...
5: And shag it.
3: Well, yeah.
5: Well, if you want to sleep your way around the universe, I suggest you learn how to make big love.
3: Karen.
5: Or am I the useless one just because I don't have multiple buttocks and side effects of hands?
3: Karen.
5: Don't touch me.
4: Karen and Stuart are learning the hard way. Fleet intimacy regulations are there for a reason. Now they must hide their emotions, put their differences aside, and get on with the job. Because there are big things happening on the bridge.
6: You've moved my Jack Russell designer cushion!
1: I know, Dorian, but I think something is about to happen that will be far more exciting than placing cushions.
7: Right, what is it?
1: Spam, you'll be pleased to know, we've managed to track down a bunch of extraterrestrials.
7: Aliens!
5: Non-Earth beings!
1: You can see their ship just ahead.
7: Fantastic!
1: They were in the area. They're desperate to meet you both. And your guide, Clive 55, will now take you through what he knows of the Ra's.
5: It's actually pronounced Ra's.
2: Thank you, Karen. Although large and ugly with unusual habits, these creatures are peace-loving and they have their own complex religious belief system. They all follow the ancient cult of the Raya.
5: No, it's actually pronounced Raz.
2: No, I think you'll find it's Raya.
5: No, it's Raz.
2: No, it's Raya.
5: We really must get this right.
2: Yeah, I know.
5: Raya. No, it's Raya. No, it's
1: Raya.
5: It's
1: Raya. People.
8: Non-Earth beings on visual, sir.
7: Wow. Well, I want to look. That reminds me of some of my in-laws.
6: What was that?
7: The nothing, loafer.
1: What are they saying?
8: Initializing auto-translate.
9: Please select language.
1: English, please.
9: Please select a dialect.
1: Northern Irish, please.
9: Please select from Belfast, Lyrical,
1: Bob
9: Irish, or Paisley.
1: I think Paisley.
10: It's a great pleasure to meet you.
1: And a great pleasure to meet you. You are looking most impressive today, Your Lordship. Most magisterial.
10: Fons, you are looking most magisterial yourself, Flaston. Can I say what an honour it is to be talking to ye?
1: And an honour to be talking to you.
10: If I may say so, your spirit shines with goodness today.
1: Not as much as yours, Your Lordship. You are emanating today a royal dignity such as I have rarely seen.
10: And you, likewise, fill my heart.
0: How long does
10: happiness.
0: This go on?
2: Hours, sometimes. Small talk is a very important part of their custom.
0: Great.
10: Indeed, would you excuse me a moment?
7: What's he doing now?
2: The Ra's.
5: No, it's

0: Karen, please. Shut up, are a highly devout race. They worship what is known as the Great Furball at the end of the universe. They believe that all the leftover bits of hair from all over the cosmos collect in a giant, constantly growing furball. And every 15 minutes they must stop what they are doing and symbolically rid their beings of the furball that it might flow through the spiritual channels to the throat of God there to collect.
1: Oh, sounds disgusting.
2: It's a sea custom.
0: Anyone not caught packing up every 15 minutes is ritually slaughtered.
3: Okay, I think Spanadori must have had excitement for the day. We'll say our goodbyes.
4: I haven't talked to him yet. I've always wanted to talk to a non-Earth being.
1: You married one.
3: All right, fine, but please start with small talk.
5: Your Lordship, I have told you of our most illustrious visitors. This is the Earth man known as Spam.
3: Follow the protocol, Spam.
6: Hello there. You're, looking good?
7: Likewise, you are looking good. Most elegant.
3: And his wife, Doreen.
8: Hello.
3: Say something sweet.
8: You look like treacle tart.
7: And you likewise look like a treacle tart.
6: I like the shape of your head.
7: And likewise, I must congratulate you on the shape of your head.
2: What the hell is that coming out of it?
7: The herpes.
2: Well, you should vacuum that. It's messy.
8: Doreen.
7: We all wear herpeses, and it's the wish of the furball that we wear a herpes. Oh. You wish to vacuum up my herpes?
6: No, my wife was merely saying...
2: That is untidy. It'd be a lot neater if you got rid of it. Looks like a clump of carpet covered in dust.
3: Okay, Doreen, I think that's enough. Yes, Patterson, could you move out of the... Your Lordship, could I congratulate you on the fine nature of your hairpiece? I'm sure the gods will smile kindly on your furry, furry head.
9: They've cut us off, Captain.
3: Oh.
9: They've just launched a missile, sir.
3: Oh.
9: Coming our way. 30 seconds to impact.
2: Oh, no.
9: Awaiting orders, sir.
3: Right, right. Well,
10: I could raise the shields.
3: Raise the shields, raise the shields.
10: Raising shields.
9: 15 seconds to impact.
10: Oh, the shield seems to have jammed, sir.
3: Damn it, Jackson. First the spacewalk, then this. You said the ship was working 100%.
10: Well, more like 70%, sir. Probably about 30% now, sir.
3: Where the hell did this fire a missile at us? Clive, I thought you said they were peace-loving.
0: Peace-loving, kind and gentle, unless you make fun of their religion, in which case you ignite a spark that's very hard to extinguish. They will not stop until the furball is revenged.
3: Right, right, right. I need some feedback on this. Let's
10: get out of here as fast as we can.
3: I like that. Any advance on running away?
9: Too late. There's another ship coming up behind us.
3: Oh.
9: Yes, there are ships heading our way from all angles.
0: I'm afraid that missile was a mere warning shot. As is their custom, they will wait till a crowd has gathered, then they'll all lay into us all at once.
3: How long have we got?
0: Well, probably till morning. Well,
3: then all out war?
0: Yes, all out war, though it will be mercifully brief.
3: Oh.
10: You better press that code red button now, sir.
3: Oh, right, yes.
10: It's the red one, sir.
3: Oh, yeah, sorry.
2: Oh! This is all her fault!
6: Don't speak to my wife like that!
3: Karen, that's uncharacteristically rude of you.
2: She's the rude one. She's insensitive. She's compulsive.
3: They are both our guests.
2: She's called all out war.
3: She's on her holidays.
9: You're crying out loud. Right, Captain, you need to speak fast. Why is the most irritating, obsessive nut in the entire universe running our lives?
3: Ignore her, Doreen.
9: No, I am second in command. I demand to know what you are hiding from us. Who is this man's brother?
3: He's just very, very influential.
9: What's he got on you?
2: Yes, who is he, sir?
3: All right, he's chief of the Commendation Committee.
9: The Commendation Committee?
3: Yes, that's right. So do it for me, please.
2: This is all so you can get a fleet commendation.
3: I am your captain. I am well overdue some sort of recognition of my service. This might just be the way to...
2: Oh, no, so I... Captain, I'm sorry.
3: Battle positions, everyone.
11: Captain Taylor has lost the support of his crew. It is a long, lonely night, and sleep does not come easily.
3: Oh, try to relax. Try to keep calm. You're the captain. Take control. Make a decision. Help me, rubber ducky.
11: Meanwhile, the crew hold a secret meeting in the ship's library.
12: Which is why I suggest I take over forthwith. All those in favour say aye.
2: No.
13: We're going to die anyway. What's the point? Also, he can get his fleet commendation.
0: His posthumous fleet commendation.
2: Stuart, can I have a word?
13: Go on.
14: in private.
13: We're chatting here, Karen.
14: I know, but it's important.
13: More important than dying?
11: Despite his confusion, it seems Captain Gordon Taylor has a plan to avert all-out war.
15: I always think, rather than fight, it's better to negotiate. Talk to each other. That way you get to the nub of the problem. They don't want a war, and nor do we, so all's well.
16: So we've got our spice walk.
15: Absolutely, and here we are. In you get.
17: Oi, oi, Captain!
15: Here, Doreen, have this limited edition chrome handle, really invincible mop.
18: Oh, thank you very much!
15: Go to see it myself, and it is a little keepsake. And Jackson, is the spacewalk ready for our two intrepid explorers?
19: Yeah, I'll say it's 85% ready.
15: Safety cable okay?
19: Okay, yeah.
15: Great. On you go. The ultimate experience awaits.
16: Right. Yeah. What do we wear?
15: Oh, I'll just go as you are. Smart casual.
19: We'll give you space suits.
11: At last, Spam and Doreen Franson are going to get their spacewalk. Their holiday is almost at an end.
15: Are you having a good time, Spam?
20: I'm flouting.
15: How's Doreen?
21: My spies, woman.
15: Yes, well, not to worry about that. Things will get a little more exciting for you both round about now.
20: What's that?
14: Oh, that's the mothership.
20: Wow, amazing. It's so big, close up. What's that? Wow. It's like some metal arm with a sort of grip on it. It's getting closer. Ow. It's a bit rough, Captain. Ow. Ow.
21: Oh, it's on my leg. It's going to leave a rough stain. Get up. Get up. Oh, no.
19: Safety cable's broken, so we've lost them.
15: Oh, dear. Well, couldn't be helped. I think they'll be happy. Spam got his spacewalk and a very close encounter, as promised in the brochure. And Doreen, well, Doreen can vacuum their ship in person. Plus, the Ra's...
14: It's actually the Ra's, sir.
15: Yes, well, they've had their revenge.
19: I wonder what they'll do to them.
22: Very, very long experiments, probably.
15: I wonder what the Federation will do to me. Still, I am your leader.
23: Only just.
15: And I could never send my crew to their deaths on the whim of an obsessive cleaner and her husband.
19: Thank you.
15: So, to celebrate this bonding moment, I invite you all to my quarters for a cheese fondue.
19: Oh,
15: please bring your own cheese.
14: Stuart, could I have a word?
19: What?
15: Jackson.
19: Yes, sir.
15: You must bear a lot of responsibility for the last week.
19: What?
15: If more things had been working, we wouldn't have got into such a mess, so kindly fix everything.
19: Yes, sir.
14: I really need to talk to Stuart.
15: What is it?
14: Nothing much.
15: Don't distract him, Karen. He has a lot of things to do. No more accidents, please. Follow my ship.
14: Stuart, I'm pregnant.
11: It's been a tough few weeks on board the Really Invincible 3.
15: You hear me, Jackson? No more accidents.
19: Yes, sir. I heard you.
11: But things are set to get tougher. In the spaceship, Captain Gordon Taylor is played by James Fleet, Stuart Jackson by Paul Barnhill, Karen Trex by Rosie Cavaliero, Melissa Patterson by Emily Joyce, and Clive 55 by Neil Warhurst. Spam is played by Ben Crowe, Doreen by Rachel Atkins, and the narrator is Nicholas Bolton. 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

0: The Mutual Broadcasting System presents Quiet, Please, which is written and directed by Willis Cooper and which features Ernest Chappell. Quiet, Please for tonight is called Baker's Dozen. I thought of that. You see, I used to be a baker. Everybody was always asking for an extra bun or an extra donut or one more Parker House roll when they bought a dozen, see? That's supposed to be some kind of old-time custom or something for bakers. See, I wouldn't put out. Not me, I tell him. Not me. Don't you know 13's an unlucky number, I'd say? The wise guy would always say, unlucky for who? I'd say unlucky for any baker that gives away stuff, I'd say. So maybe laugh and never lost very many customers, I guess. Anyway, you try and get a baker's dozen of anything nowadays from anybody. You get a hole in your head quicker. Well, so baker's dozen is a kind of cute name for a story, I think. Listen, see if it ain't, huh? I had this wife, see, and she has a tough time with me. I'm always biting the top off a bottle of schnapps and coming home and taking pics on it. I love her, sure I love her. But I'm a great big schmo that ain't got sense enough to leave the bottles in the saloon. When I got 8-9 slugs in me, I'm a double schmo. Charlie Brooks already has gave me the heave-ho 64 times. And, well, for a long time, I'm not very welcome at Charlie's bar. He said once, if you know how to make a Mickey, he'd present me with a double one for free. So I'm not one of his favoritest fellas, see? And with my old lady, every time I come home singing three cheers for Jones Jr. High, she starts ducking. Because I don't like what she's got for supper, or why don't she get a new dress, or she's been biting her fingernails again, and boom, I'm giving her hits. That's me. A schmo in spades. Don't make any difference I'm nice to her when I'm not drinking that stuff, because I'm practically always drinking the stuff, and man, I'm sorry. But so what? Then do you think she ever hangs on my chin? No, she don't. And she don't holler copper on me either. One time there was a cop lived next door, and he hears me pushing her around. He comes in. She says she hit her nose on the door. The cop gives me the ugly look, and what does she do? She kisses me. And what can the cop do? Go away, that's what the cop can do. You see? Why is a woman a lover schmo? Well, I get carried away telling you about myself. I gotta tell you the story. Listen. I was on this jury. A lot of times I've been called for jury duty, but I'm just like you. I always try to get out of it. With me, it might interfere with my bottle department, see? Only this time I don't put up a beef, I take it. You ever been on a jury? Well, I guess you know how it is then. Nobody pays any attention to you. You just sit there like a lug, like everybody else. You might as well be in West Overshoe, Arkansas, Arkansas, or whatever, as far as the rest of the jury is concerned. Guys hollering at witnesses and bobby socks of all ages and sexes watching the free show and hoping to hear some dirt. I get bored. Well, I did have a hangover, so I never come to till quite a while after the trial had begun. You know how a hangover is. Yeah. So I had kind of blank spaces in what I heard, you know? First, I hear the doctor saying what it was caused this guy to croak, and it was something about traumatic synthesis of the scravenase or something, and it got caused by applying a blunt instrument to the fella's noggin kind of hard, so he had the scravenase, and he's a dead pigeon. Then another fella stops up and down in front of the jury box, and he says, he's going to prove this dame done it. He's going to, by gravy, have her hung, if only the fine jury will cooperate. And another fellow with a red mustache, he objects. And there's a copper that says, yeah, he found the guy with his noggin bent in and yada-da-yada-da-yada all over the place till my noggin hurts. And I kind of go to sleep or something. Then I am waked up like sticking a pin in me. You know, I'm telling you about this Charlie Brooks that I used to drink at his bar. Well, who is all of a sudden sitting on the witness stand but Charlie Brooks? Listen.
1: My name is Charles Brooks.
2: Your occupation, Mr. Brooks?
1: I am a bartender.
2: And a very good one, I hear.
0: And I pipe up and I say,
1: he makes the best martini in town.
0: See, I don't hold no grudges because after all, I'm a schmo and he should throw me out. Nobody even looks at me. The guy just goes right on.
2: Did you know the deceased, Mr. Brooks?
1: I certainly did.
2: I see. And what sort of man was he, Mr. Brooks?
1: I would say he was not a good man.
2: What do you mean by that?
1: Well, he was quarrelsome.
2: Quarrelsome?
1: When he drank. Just like me, huh, Charlie?
2: Did he drink at your bar often, Mr. Brooks?
1: He used to, but I've refused to serve him for several months.
0: Just like me.
1: But he came in the night he was murdered. The night he died. He wasn't murdered.
2: Move to strike that last part out, Your Honor.
3: Strike it out.
2: Confine your statements to answers to my questions, please, Mr. Brooks. The jury will decide if murder has been committed or not.
1: Yes, sir.
2: Now tell me, Mr. Brooks, did you know of any quarrels this man had with his wife?
1: Yes, sir,
2: How did you know?
1: He told me. That was one of the reasons I told him not to come back to my bar.
2: I see. You said you saw him the night he died.
1: Yes, sir, he came in drunk and wanted to buy a drink, but I said no, and I threw him out.
2: Personally?
1: Personally, yes, sir.
2: It's quite impossible, isn't it, that any injuries you might have inflicted on him in throwing him out could have resulted in his death?
1: Would you repeat the question, please?
2: Let me put it this way. You don't think that you injured him badly enough to have caused his death?
1: Mister, I kicked him.
2: You didn't kick him in the head?
1: No, sir. I did not kick him in the head.
2: You would say that he was a bad, vicious, wicked man then, Mr. Brooks?
1: I certainly would.
2: And that he gave others good cause to kill him?
1: I certainly do. I mean, he did.
2: Especially his wife.
1: Mister, they should give her a medal.
2: That will be all, Mr. Brooks.
0: And here comes Charlie stepping out from the witness stand and walking across the floor past the jury box right in front of me. And I grin at him and I whisper,
4: "Hi, Charlie. How you doing?"
0: And you know what? He don't give me a tumble. But he couldn't help hearing me, but he don't even look at me. Well, all right, next time you see me in your bar, bud, you ain't gonna see me, that's a fact. What, you think he is, a big shot because he's a witness in the court? What is this? But that ain't the only surprise I get. Charlie Brooks. Here's this copper that lived next door, like I said. Dominic Gaffigan, his name is.
2: Your name is Dominic Gaffigan?
5: Yeah, it is.
2: And are you a police officer?
5: I am.
2: You live next door to the defendant's place of residence?
5: I do.
2: Have you ever been in the defendant's home?
5: I have.
2: On what occasion, Officer Gaffigan?
5: It was on March 18, 1947 at 7:45 p.m. I was attracted by the sound of an altercation.
2: What kind of sound, officer?
5: Like a man beating his wife and her whimpering like.
2: Go on.
5: Well, I put out my head from the door, and the door to the defendant's apartment was open. And I looked in, and I saw the defendant running across the room, crying. And there was a rip in the waist of her dress, and she was bleeding at the nose.
2: And what did you do?
5: I entered the apartment.
2: Go on.
5: In the apartment, I saw the deceased, who was drunk at the time, and he was shouting imprecations at the defendant.
2: What did he say?
5: He cursed her.
2: Very well. And what did he do?
5: He started across the room after her.
2: And?
5: I stopped him.
2: How did you stop him?
5: I said stop.
2: Only that?
5: I put my hand against his chest like.
2: I see. And then what happened?
5: Then the defendant turned on me and she asked me what I was doing in their apartment.
2: Did you answer her?
5: I did.
2: What did you say?
5: I said I came in to prevent murder.
2: And what did she say to that?
5: She turned on me. Said she had bumped her nose on the door. And there was going to be no murder, and I should go away.
2: And did you?
5: Well, I remonstrated with her, on the face of the evidence. But she would have none of me. And then she turned and kissed her husband and said she loved him. So I came away then.
2: I see. And it is still your impression that your arrival on the scene prevented murder?
5: It is.
2: You think he would have murdered her?
5: I do.
2: And have you any knowledge of other altercations between the defendant and the deceased, Officer Gaffigan?
5: I have.
0: I stood up and I said,
3: Gaffigan, you know you're the biggest liar on the police force. Gaffigan, you know perfectly well that what you told that fellow was what happened at my apartment pretty near a year ago. And you're trying to hang something on some poor schmo, and you know that happened to me and Elsa. You're a stinker, Gaffigan.
5: Yes, sir. I think the woman would be perfectly justified in killing the man.
0: You see? That's a cop for you. And I hollered out again,
3: that Gaffigan's a liar, Judge.
0: But nobody even looked like they heard me. Only the guy that was doing the questioning. He turned around toward the jury a minute, and he looked at us. He looked at us so long, the judge leaned down and said,
6: what's the matter, Mr. Cunningham?
2: I'm sorry, Your Honor, but every time I glance at the jury box, I get the distinct impression that there's an extra juror there.
6: Are you sure you feel all right, Mr. Cunningham?
2: Well, I'm sorry, sir. I've been having a little trouble with my eyes lately.
6: Well, I'm sure you're at liberty to count the jurors, Mr. Cunningham.
2: Thank you, Your Honor. One, two, three, four, five, six, seven, eight, nine, 10, 11, 12. I'm sorry, Your Honor.
6: You may proceed, Mr. Cunningham.
0: The guy walked away, but he still looked kind of puzzled. I looked at the other jurors, and every one of them was doing what he'd done. Counting. I watched them, and they all turned back to the courtroom. They were satisfied it was only 12. I couldn't help counting, too. 1, 2, 3, 4, 5, 6, 7, 8, 9, 10, 11, 12. That's right. 12. But I didn't count myself. I'm 13. I beat the baker's dozen. I yelled at the DA.
3: Hey, there is 13 of us here. Hey!
0: He makes like I'm not there. He don't even look over his shoulder at me. I yell again.
3: Hey!
0: But he's talking to a woman on the witness stand.
2: Will you state your name?
7: Mrs. Elsa Bronson.
0: My eyes pop out. I stand up.
3: Hey, that's my wife. What are you doing here, Elsa?
2: And your place of residence?
7: 1313 North Cross Street.
2: Now, Mrs. Bronson, will you please tell the jury exactly what happened on the evening of January 13th?
7: I was alone in the apartment.
2: Speak up, please, Mrs. Bronson.
7: I was alone in the apartment. My husband often came home late, so I was not alarmed when it became 7 o'clock and then 8 o'clock.
2: What were you doing, Mrs. Bronson?
7: I was ironing.
2: Ironing what?
7: My husband's shirt.
2: I see. Go on.
7: When it became 9 o'clock, I became a little bit alarmed.
2: Why?
7: Because...
2: Was it because you were sure your husband was drunk somewhere?
7: My husband does not drink so much.
2: Was it because you were afraid that he would come home drunk and beat you up?
7: No.
2: Mrs. Bronson, your husband had beaten you up before, hadn't he?
7: No.
2: You heard what Officer Gaffigan said, didn't you?
7: I told him the truth. I did strike my nose on the door.
2: You didn't strike it on your husband's fist?
7: No.
2: He has never struck you?
7: Never.
2: Mrs. Bronson, did you hate your husband?
7: I loved my husband, sir.
2: Even when he beat you?
7: He did not beat me. I loved him and he loved me.
0: I couldn't stand it any longer. I jumped up again. I said,
3: listen, you, what's this here all about? What are you doing with my wife? Elsa, what are they doing to you?
7: I love my husband.
3: Elsa, I love you.
2: Well, if you loved him so much, why did you kill him?
3: What the devil are you talking about? What is this stuff? Listen to me. I'm talking to you. You hear me?
7: I love him.
3: Sure, she loves me, and I love her. Furthermore, I'm not going to let you make a fool of her anymore. You hear me?
2: You loved him, so you killed him.
3: What are you talking about?
0: And then I got the big idea. Then I all of a sudden knew why the guy thought there was 13 of us in the jury box. And why there was. I could see it. I heard of things like that, but I didn't believe in ghost stories or whatever they are. Only I knew something now. You know what I knew. Sure, I was dead. I was a ghost. I was sitting on the jury while they was trying my wife for murdering me. Couldn't be anything else, could it? I was dead. They said I was dead. They said Elsa murdered me.
2: You murdered your husband, Mrs. Bronson.
7: I was ironing. I was so tired. I was so afraid.
2: Afraid of him?
7: Yes. I was afraid of him.
2: He did beat you then.
7: Why should I lie? Leave me. He was a good husband to me sometimes. It was only when I had the drink that he was bad. We had such a long time together when we were happy always. And then once he had struck me, it was perhaps easier for him the next time. He was not himself when he drank, you know. He was not. I forgave him each time. He cried with me so many times afterwards. What could I do but forgive him? I loved him.
0: Yes, Elsa. I guess a dead guy can say his say, even if nobody can hear him. I know you loved me, and I loved you. Always. I don't know how this happened, Elsa. But whatever it was, I had it coming, didn't I? I asked for it. Nobody in the world would ever believe that I loved you. Nobody but you. I don't know what they'll do to you, Elsa. But I wish I could take the rap for you. It isn't enough. Just being dead.
7: And it was 9 o'clock and... then 10 o'clock, and I was so tired. And so I went and made myself a bite to eat alone. And then I came back to the ironing. I'm afraid I'm slow at my work, but I'm very careful.
2: And you were ironing when he came in?
7: Yes. Yes, I was ironing. The door opened, and I saw at once that he had been drinking. He walked across the room to me, and he stood there and smiled at me the way he always smiled when he was angry. And he said, "What are you doing, Elsa? Ironing?" And I said, "Yes." He pushed the ironing board against me and I fell. And the iron burned my hand, and he bent over to pick me up. And I struck him with the iron. I'd never struck him before, but I killed him.
0: In front of the jury box, and she looked at each one of the other 12 people. The man that said he was a bookbinder, and the young salesman, the girl with the red feather in her hat, and all the rest of them. And when she had looked at each one of them, she looked at me. And she saw me. I know she saw me.
7: Come, Irving. Come home with me.
0: I got up from my chair. And I went out the little gate in the jury box. And I walked along with her. And we went through the little fence in front and down the aisle. And Charlie Brooks got up and walked down one side of her. And Dominic Gaffigan, the policeman, he got up and walked down the other side of her. And we walked out. There was another policeman with us, and I was walking behind them. And when we got out of the courtroom, it was all dark out there, and I felt awful. And I just got one glimpse of her as she turned her head over her shoulder. And I was walking in the dark for a long, long time. And I didn't know where I was. And then all of a sudden, it was awful bright. And I felt somebody kick at me. And there was Charlie Brooks.
1: And if you ever come back in this place again, drunk or sober, I'll beat your brains out. You hear me?
0: And the door closed behind him. And I was in the snow. And my head hurt worse than ever. I get up. And I walk in the snow. I stagger. I stagger a long, long way in the snow. I'm going home. That's where I'm going home. This is the house. Stairway. And this is the door. So, well, that's Elsa standing there alongside the ironing board. Hey. I'm not dead. What you doing, Elsa?

0: You have listened to Quiet Please, which is written and directed by Willis Cooper. Irving, the man who spoke to you, was Ernest Chappell. And Elsa was Lotta Stavisky. The district attorney was Jim Bowles. Gaffigan was played by Ed Latimer. Charlie Brooks was Murray Forbes, and the judge was Harry Worth. The original music for Quiet Please is composed and played by Albert Berman. Now, for a word about next week's Quiet Please, here is our writer-director, Willis Cooper.
1: I've got a story for you next week called The Green Light.
0: So, until next week at the same time, I am quietly yours, Ernest Chappell. Quiet Please comes to you from New York. 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
1: Hello.

0: escape from the Maasai tribe on the shores of Lake Leopold, Speed, Clint, Barney, and Carlos resume their flight to Lake Kivu. Before they can reach their next landing field on the Congo River, however, the plane develops motor trouble, and they're forced to land in that part of the Congo known as the Hunger Country, the wildest part of Africa, inhabited by unfriendly natives and wild beasts. Clint barely averts a crack-up as one of the wheels of the plane scrapes a treetop, but he finally lands safely, and we find Speed and Carlos discussing their plight while Clint and Barney examine the motors.
1: Gosh, Carlos, guess we're in a tough spot, all right. Look, even Lucky seems to feel funny about it. He doesn't go far away from us at all.
2: Animals are far more sensitive than humans, Speed. Lucky knows that all is not so well.
1: Gee, what do we do if Clint and Barney can't fix up the motor trouble?
2: Start walking, Speed. It would be better than waiting for someone to come along and rescue us.
1: Yeah, I guess we'd have a long wait, huh?
2: Well, very apt to. Here come Clint and Barney now.
1: Did you find the trouble, Clint?
3: Yes, Speed. It's just the timing. We'll have to wait for the engine to cool down before we can repair it.
2: Yeah, pretty hot, eh?
4: They was practically smoking. But don't worry, we can fix it in 2 minutes. Ought to be away from here in another hour.
1: Boy, that's the best news I've heard in a long time.
2: Will you stop at Kirundu at the Congo next, Clint?
3: I've been thinking that over, Carlos. We've lost a lot of time with our bad luck in the air so far.
4: And on the ground, don't forget that.
3: But rather than land again at Kirundu, I think we'll fly directly to a spot near Lake Kivu. Leave the plane there and proceed on foot to the lake. If we delay too long in reaching there, the octopus may elude us again.
2: But have you enough fuel for such a flight?
3: Plenty.
4: Yeah, if we can only get the crate into the air again, she'll stay up for lots of flying hours. But I don't know. We haven't got much room for a takeoff, and I don't fancy the idea of our ship playing lawnmower to them big trees. What are they anyhow, Carlos?
2: Mahogany. Most of them, at least.
4: No wonder it was so hard when we sheared it. Wonder we didn't bust that wheel, Clint.
2: Yeah, we were in luck there, all right.
1: Nobody but Clint could land that plane safely.
3: Oh, thanks, Bean. You just hold that thought when I try to take her up again.
4: Now, what's wrong with Lucky?
2: Wait a minute. Someone is coming.
1: Gosh, that's swell. Maybe they can help us.
2: Yeah, maybe they are not friends, Pete.
4: And now, don't tell me we're going to run into another native attack. They're getting downright monotonous.
3: They're close. They must be all around us.
2: Quick, get your guns out so that you can reach them easily. And the tear gas grenades. But do not appear to be concerned when you see them.
4: See who? What? All I seem to be doing is hearing.
3: Look, there they are. They're just standing and staring at us. What tribe are they, Carlos?
2: I don't know. I have never seen such tribal markings before.
4: Looks like cannibals to me.
3: Get to the plane and get those tear gas grenades while we talk to them, Barney.
2: But walk slowly.
4: I will if my knees hold me up that long.
2: All our movements must be slow. Our voices calm. We must show no fear or they will attack us immediately.
3: Keep a good hold on Lucky Speed.
1: Yeah, Clint. He's quiet now. Seems to know.
3: Hey, stop that whistling, Barney. They may think it's some sort of signal.
2: I'll see if they understand Swahili, Clint. They should, unless they are out of touch with their own people.
5: Matana! Bomakana!
3: Don't seem to understand you, Carlos.
4: Here are the grenades.
3: Oh, hold on them for a minute, Barney, till we see what happens.
2: Wait, I'll try it again.
5: Matana! Bomakana, Lala!
1: Hey, look. Here comes one of them. Looks like their chief. He's real old.
4: What do we do?
3: Nothing, your lug. See what he does first.
4: Yeah, and then it'll be too late for us to do anything, I bet you.
1: I don't like the looks of those fellas with him. They're armed to the teeth.
4: Coming up to get a better shot at us, if you ask me.
2: I'll be on your guard, amigos. If one of them raises a bow, shoot and aim well.
6: Right, men. Not shoot, Nango. Nango is chief.
1: He talks English.
3: Wait a minute, Speed.
6: Nango is friend to white men who come in great birds.
4: He means our plane.
2: Does a friend come with warriors at his back?
6: Until he knows his strangers friendly, yes.
2: He wants us to put away our guns, Clint.
3: Not until his warriors put away their bows and arrows.
6: You great chief, too?
4: I'll say he great chief better than...
3: Quiet, Bonnie.
6: Wait.
1: Hey, now what's he going to do?
2: Probably going to talk our fate over with his warriors.
3: Carlos, if they do attack, we can't hold them off very long. We're badly outnumbered.
4: Yeah, even with the tear gas grenades, we won't have a chance. Tear gas don't affect them arrows.
2: See, amigos, we must think of something to win them over, or we'll never leave the Hunger Country.
4: Don't know. Don't think we can soft soap those babies.
1: Soap, that's it. Pink perfume soap.
4: Hey, is the kid gone daffy?
3: No, Bonnie.
7: Don't you remember all the soap and the other stuff we brought along as gifts for the natives? Now's our chance to use them. Perhaps that may win our friendship of these natives.
4: Great. That cargo of perfume soap made the plane smell like a boudoir. I'll be glad to get rid of it, whether it wins us friendship or not.
1: Gosh, those natives are putting arrows into their bows, Clint.
7: Carlos and I'll handle this. While we're talking to Nongo Bonnie, you and Speed bring that soap, the watches, and those empty tin cans we've been saving.
2: And bring the salt, too. That's most important.
4: Okay, come on, Speed.
2: I don't think you'll gain anything by more talk, Clint.
7: I'll gain time, Carlos. Time enough for Speed and Bonnie to bring that stuff from the plane.
2: Oh, I see. Now, careful. Nongo is watching us.
8: Yeah. Oh, Chief Nongo, we have bargain to make with you.
6: Bargain? What bargain?
8: We hear of you in Leopoldville.
2: He never heard of the place.
7: I'll try another tag.
8: Your name is famous. Oliver Jungle.
6: Famous?
7: He doesn't understand.
2: Your name, Nongo, is on tongue of all jungle people.
6: Nongo. Nongo, great chief.
8: And because you great, we bring you gifts, presents.
6: Presents. You give presents because you afraid.
2: These men is great bwana, great chief, great medicine men.
6: You lie.
7: That looks bad, Carlos.
2: But here comes Speed and Bonnie.
7: Yeah, that's one chance. Bonnie, hand me one of those grenades.
4: Uh-huh. But what about this soap?
7: Don't mind that right now. Give me a grenade.
4: Well, here you are.
7: Thanks.
8: No, Chief Nongo. You do not believe what is told you, that I am great chief, great medicine man.
6: No. No, white man is trouble. I hate white man. We kill.
7: Speed, Chief Nongo, that voodoo ring that Carlos gave you.
1: Oh, yeah, I forgot that.
4: Here, Chief Nongo, take a look at this.
6: White voodoo.
2: Yes, Nongo, white voodoo. More strong, more powerful than your black voodoo.
6: Oh, we not kill, boy. But you others wear no protection.
4: Holy cat.
7: Wait a minute, Bonnie.
8: Chief Nongo, if I make your warriors weep, will you admit I am greater chief than you? Greater medicine man?
6: You cannot make my warriors weep. They strong men.
8: I could destroy you all.
4: That was the wrong thing to say.
8: But I have mercy. You not know my power. You think us helpless, weak. Yes, Nongo, you think us weak.
6: I know your gun's strong, but they not strong enough.
8: No, but watch power of my magic, my white voodoo.
1: Oh, no. Hey, Clint, that tear gas is drifting this way. We're going to get some of it, too.
7: That's all right, Speed.
2: Behold, Nongo, your warriors, your strong men are weeping. Your own eyes are filled with water.
6: Mercy, great one. We did not know.
8: You will speak no more against us.
6: No. We do anything. Only mercy.
4: Shall we let him have it now, Clint?
7: No, put that gun away, you fool. Give out that soap, Speed.
1: Okay. Hey, Chief Nongo. Present for you. Present for all your warriors.
6: Smell good.
4: Hey, he's eating it.
2: Let him alone, Bunny.
4: Okay, but boy, is he going to be blowing bubbles in a few minutes.
1: It's... Oh, I've gone that tear gas.
7: Now the salt, Speed.
4: They know what that is, all right.
2: See, salt is very scarce in the jungle, Bunny. What we're giving Nongo and his men would buy us a plantation anywhere in the Congo.
4: Say, from what I've seen of the Congo, I don't want a plantation or anything else.
2: Barney.
4: I can't help it. I got more of that tear gas than anybody else.
1: Hey, now what?
2: They are singing in our praise, Street. We are great magicians to them.
4: Look out. Here comes Chief Nongo.
6: Boy, bearer of white voodoo ring, take this, my offering to great shining ones.
1: Hey, what's he talking about? What's this little statue he's given me?
2: Take it, Speed. It is his effigy, his likeness. He wants you to present it to the great white voodoo gods for him. A prayer, if you like.
1: Gosh, it's ugly. I'll do what you want, Chief Nongo.
6: Me, beg mercy.
7: All right, now get inside the plane, Speed. Turn over the motors if you can. We have a prayer of our own to make that those motors will work.
1: Okay, Clint. I sure hope we can get away from here.
8: Darrow, Chief Nongo, farewell. We go.
6: Mercy. Mercy.
4: And I hope.
7: Oh, Clint. Good. They're working, yes. Yes, Carlos. And I hope they continue to do so until we land near Kivu. Now, come on. Pile in, boys.
4: Look at those black heathen chanting and jumping out there. Boy, that voodoo ring and tear gas grenade sure saved our skins.
1: Yeah, and let's hope they work as well in the guerrilla country at the octopus headquarters.

0: I came across Mr. Kipling in the meadow by the church. If I've painted that spire once, he said, I've painted it a dozen times. He offered me an apple pie. An artist needs inspiration, he explained. Golden shortcrust pastry, delicious apple filling, and just the right amount of sugar sprinkled on top. But then, when it comes to the little details, Mr. Kipling does have an exceedingly good eye.
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2: Lights out. Everybody. This is the witching hour. It is the hour when dogs howl and evil is let loose on a sleeping world. Want to hear about it? Then turn out your lights.

0: 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Willis Cooper is your author, and Albert Cruz, your director. 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
1: Lights Out.

0: And what will you do if I won't?
1: Something very unpleasant, my dear chap.
0: For example?
1: For example, it is quite possible that I will kill you.
0: You amaze me.
1: No, I assure you I'm quite serious.
0: It's impossible.
1: Not impossible at all.
0: May I ask just how you propose to, end my life, shall I say?
1: I shall cut your throat. Neatly, and as the books have it, with dispatch.
0: You've been reading books, then?
1: We're wasting time. What's the answer?
0: The answer is the same as it has always been.
1: You refuse, then?
0: I refuse, yes.
1: Very well. You force me to become a murderer.
2: Cut. Look, I don't want to throw you up on this first reading, but not much is coming through in here. I don't know just how to say it, but it just doesn't gel for some reason or other. Now, let's think about these lines. Well, let's hold it a minute.
1: What's the matter, George? Who is it, me or Ed?
2: Well, I hate to throw you up on this first reading, but, Fritz, I think it's you. Something wrong. It's the attack on the part, or maybe you're throwing those lines away without any sincerity. There's no menace in the part. You see what I mean? Well, look, let me come on out.
0: Hammond again, eh, Fritz?
1: Okay, character. Let it alone. I'm having enough trouble.
0: Look, he can act. Honest, George. Fella's got a card.
2: All right, let's can the funny stuff, Ed. We got some work to do, and I want you to just pay attention, if you don't mind.
0: All right.
2: Look, Fritz, how do you feel in this thing?
1: I don't know. It's not right. I don't know what to do, though.
2: Well, you don't sound convincing. You see my point?
1: Yeah.
2: Have you got any ideas on how you might do it?
1: No. Oh, wait a minute. What about dialect? I could do a little German.
2: German. Wait a minute. No. I don't think I want any German on this thing. I hear too much of that. Some Austrian? No, that's too close to German.
1: I don't know.
2: How's your French? Let's see how your French is.
1: Oh, it's all right.
2: No. Look, I don't want to make him too definite. See, he should be a kind of a combination. A lot of menace in there. Quiet, but I got to believe the guy. Make him, what's that word? I want him to...
1: Continental.
2: Yeah, that's it. Just not much now. Just a whip.
1: I know. Continental,
2: okay?
1: Let me try it. Yeah,
2: all right, we'll try it now from the top, huh?
1: Let's try it.
0: Okay. And what will you do if I won't?
1: Something very unpleasant, my dear chap.
0: For example?
1: For example, it is quite possible that I will kill you.
0: You amaze me.
1: I assure you, I am quite serious.
2: Okay, hold it.
1: How's it doing now? How's it sound?
0: Are you asking me or the director?
2: Well, it sounds a lot better than it did before. I think you'll work into it. Yeah, well, look. Fritz, I think that'll do it. What do you say we put it up on the mic and let's see how it sounds? Take that whole scene over.
1: How is it for age, George?
2: Oh, the age is okay. I want a little bit of age, not too much age.
1: All right, just a little,
2: about right.
1: A little
2: right on the nose the way you have it.

0: Oh, rehearsals, rehearsals. Well, it beats digging ditches for a living, I guess.
1: Oh, does it?
0: So they tell me.
1: Well, anyway, it's cool in here. Thank the Lord for air conditioning.
0: I wish it was 9:30.
2: Okay, characters, now give me that Afra number 5 now, will you? And let's hear it again from the top.
0: And what will you do if I won't?
1: Something very unpleasant, my dear chap.
0: For example?
1: For example, it is quite possible I will kill you.
0: You amaze me.
1: I assure you, I am quite serious. Possible? Not impossible at all.
0: May I ask just how you propose to end my life, shall I say?
1: I shall cut your throat. Neatly, and as the books have it, with dispatch.
0: Oh, you've been reading books, then.
1: We are wasting time. What's the answer?
0: The answer is the same as it has always been.
1: You refuse, then?
0: I refuse, yes.
1: Very well. You force me to become a murderer.
2: Lord Fritz, you sound about as much like a murderer as... Oh, I give up.
1: Oh, for the love of Mike, George, what do you want me to do? Growl?
2: No, I don't want you to growl. But I do want you, if you won't find it too inconvenient, to act just a little bit like a murderer. You know, a murderer, a guy that kills people.
1: Yeah.
0: He wants you to make faces, Fritz.
1: Shut up.
2: Wait, I'll come out there again.
0: How you doing, kid?
1: I give up. I don't know what the man wants.
3: Now listen, sweetheart, have you the faintest idea how a guy acts when he's going to kill somebody? Have you?
1: No, but I got a hunch I'm going to know about it in a minute.
3: Oh, well, that'll be swell. Because the way you're doing it now, a guy'd think that you're Ed's brother or something.
1: Oh,
3: now, listen, get it through your thick skull that we got a show in a few minutes. We're going on the air, radio, remember, you see? You're supposed to be a murderer.
1: I know, but it's going to come a lot easier if you...
3: Oh, you can't take it, huh?
1: Oh, nuts.
3: All right, well, let's try it again. Take it from that line. The answer is the same as it has always been, Ed. Go on.
0: All right. The answer is the same as it has always been.
1: You refuse... Pardon me. You refuse, then.
4: Hey, George.
1: Oh,
3: now what? Well, what do you want?
4: There's an old gent out here wants to see you.
3: What's he want?
4: I don't know.
3: Well, tell him to go away. No, wait. Who is he?
4: I don't know. What's
3: How can I keep a character?
0: Oh, I don't know. Sometimes I wonder.
4: And he says he wants to see Ed, not you.
0: Who is he?
4: Won't give his name.
3: Probably some guy that you owe money to.
0: You should talk. Well, look, tell him... Well, listen, we're right in the middle of a rehearsal.
3: Go ahead and talk to him, Ed. We can smoke a cigarette or play tiddlywinks.
0: No.
3: But listen, you tell him to make it snappy. We got a show to get on.
0: All right. Tell him to come in here, Horace.
5: Go right in. Well, there you are, Mr. Henley. Good evening, sir. Good evening.
0: Why, I don't believe I've ever had...
5: Don't know me, eh? Well, I know you, Mr. Henley. Mr. Ed Henley, yes, sir.
3: He owes the old guy dough, all right.
0: I'm afraid I don't know
5: you, sir. I come up to show you my book. I figured you'd like to have a look at it now while you have the chance, just in case you had any choice. Folks don't often have the choice, you know.
0: Choice? Choice of what?
5: Now, here, let me show you the book. I won't be a minute. I don't like to disturb your work, you know, but it's got to be done, I guess. Now, this one here...
0: Ye gods! Coffin.
1: What?
0: Coffins. Look, it's a catalog of coffins.
5: Caskets.
0: Huh? Mm,
5: yes, that's right. Yes, sir, the neatest line of caskets in the country. And nothing but the best. No, sir. Now, looky here, this number, A1436, ain't it? Yes. All gray silk, solid silver handle.
0: Say, listen, what is this?
5: Or this model, A5499 in mahogany.
3: Wait a minute, mister. What's this all about?
5: Why, I just figured Mr. Henley'd kind of like to pick himself out a casket.
3: Well, who are you?
5: So I brought up the book here to show him. I got my tape measure right here in my pocket.
1: It's a rib, George. Somebody sent him up here.
3: Oh, yeah?
5: No, nobody sent me. I just thought Mr. Henley...
3: Well, look, Mr. Henley's busy. We're rehearsing a radio show here, and we've got just a few more minutes before we go on the air. So if you don't mind...
5: I know. You're rehearsing lights out. I know all about it. Listen, every Saturday night, I like it. All about ghosts and corpses and things. Yes, sir.
3: Well, that's fine, but we've got work to do now.
5: Well, I'll get right out of here. Just as soon as Mr. Henley makes up his mind. Now, this A1436 that I will show you...
0: Listen, mister, I don't want to buy a coffin. I've got no use for one. Do you get me?
5: Solid silver handle.

0: George, this guy's screwy.
1: Oh, no, no, sir. Now, wait. I got some pictures here in colors, if you like something a little fancier. And just a minute, how do I find it?
2: Fritz, yeah. Go get Horace and have him get this old gent out of here. I think the old guy's crazy.
1: Yeah, okay.
3: Mister, did somebody send you up here to see Ed Henley?
1: Send me? No, sir. I told you. I thought it up my own self. Now, this here is 6782 with the bronze plate on top. How do you like that? Pretty nifty, ain't it? Mm-hmm. Yes, sir.
3: Listen, I've told you I don't want a coffin.
1: You can have it with solid silver plate, if you like that better.
3: If I were you, Ed, I'd get the one with the silver plate.
4: Huh? Oh, yes. Yeah, I'd rather like that one with the silver plate. Mm-hmm, that's the one, all right.
1: 8-67-82A with solid silver plate. Yes, sir. Well, that's all I wanted to know. Yes, sir. That's what I come up here for. Thank you kindly, Mr. Henley. I think you'll find it very satisfactory.
4: Sure, I will.
1: And thank you, sir. I'll be going now. Thank you ever so much. Sorry to interrupt you.
3: Well, goodbye.
1: Goodbye, gentlemen. Thank you very much, Mr. Henley.
2: Well, I wonder what goes with that guy.
4: Whose idea was that?
3: Hey, no. Horace. It's all right, Fritz. He's gone now. We don't need you, Horace.
5: Huh? Where'd he go?
3: Well, he just went out that door a minute ago. Didn't you see him?
5: No. He must have went the other way.
3: He went out that door right there.
5: Oh, that's funny. We didn't see him.
4: Listen, Horace, was that your idea?
5: Mine? Oh, gosh, no.
6: Hey, I know. It was one of the announcers.
5: Was cracking, guys.
4: I don't think it was so funny myself. Not at this time of night with nobody else in the whole place.
6: How'd you get rid of him, Ed?
3: Oh, the old guy was showing his coffin after coffin, and I suggested to Ed that he buy number H6783A.
4: With solid silver plate.
3: So, he said okay, and it's grand. Leave it to me to handle the screwy guys. I've had experience enough producing shows around here.
6: Thank you, dear.
5: You birds want me anymore?
3: No, Horace, thanks. Oh, if you see old Joe Coffin Seller again, though, tell him we're not in the market. Now, come on, let's get to work.
6: Yeah, it's about time. Where do we start?
3: There on page 6, line 5. The answer is the same and so on, you know.
4: All right. The answer is the same as it has always been.
6: You refuse, then, eh?
4: I refuse, yes.
6: That's the next time true. Very well, then. You force me to become a murderer.
3: No, you force me to become a murderer.
6: You force me to become a murderer.
3: Go on.
6: I don't know.
4: You know the penalty for murder in this country? Put down that knife.
6: You have had your last chance.
4: No, don't kill me.
6: I warned you, but you would not listen to me.
3: Cut.
6: Oh, what?
3: Now, listen, we got to plant that knife somehow.
6: Oh, holy smokes, George, I can't say. I am now about to stab you with this here repulsive knife, can I?
3: Well, that's the trouble with writers. No imagination. You see now.
4: Well, I could say drop the knife again.
3: No, let me think. Shut up.
6: Sorry.
3: Oh, I got it. Oh, look, why do sound effects guys have to go on vacations? Is there a knife out there someplace?
6: I don't know. I'll look over here. Let's see. Yeah, here's one.
3: Well, what kind is it?
6: Pocket knife. I think I just dropped it in my pocket, too. I've been wanting a knife like this.
3: Well, let's see it.
6: I got 10 dibs on it.
3: Well, now, look. You hold it up close to the microphone and open it. Make it click. And I'll go to the control room and listen.
6: Very well, Olson.
4: It'll probably sound like a door opening.
6: So what? It's more than the door opening gag we got, sounds like.
3: All right, let's hear it now. Open it up. No, not so loud. Try it again. Okay, now, Fritz, you put that effect in just as you start the struggle. Give me it.
4: No, help, that business?
3: Yes.
4: No. Hold!
6: You would not listen to me.
3: No. Stab him!
6: Oh, yeah, okay.
3: You better fall down on the floor, Ed. It'll sound better.
4: Why is it I always have to do the falls?
3: Go on.
4: Nuts. Okay.
3: Now, how are we going to ring that gong? Oh, I don't see why we can't get some help on this show.
4: Why don't you get Horace?
3: Well, that's an idea. I'll go get him.
0: I was here at 9 this morning for an audition, and I haven't even had time to get me dinner.
6: Actors, the idle rich.
0: Says you. Say, who do you suppose sent that dilly old bird up here?
6: I don't know. A lot of funny jokers around this shop.
0: That was a good gag for this show, I guess. Except I don't suppose it'll be so funny for the old gent when he finds out it was a gag.
6: Yeah, I don't imagine it's a very good racket running around peddling coffins.
0: I never even knew they peddled coffins that way.
6: Neither did I.
7: I was reading.
6: The genius.
7: You'll have plenty of time to catch up on your reading after the show's over. I want you to sock that gong.
0: All you got to do is take the little club and clout the gong when George points at you, Horace.
6: If George points at you, Horace.
7: Listen, who's producing this show?
0: I sometimes wonder.
5: Where's the stick to hit it with?
6: You are practically standing on it.
5: Huh? Oh.
7: All right, now. Now, look, I'll go in the control room, and you guys go on into the fight. Now, you watch me, Horace, and when I point, you sock that gong.
5: Okay.
6: Oh, George, listen, do we have to go through the whole thing again? My throat.
7: No, just the struggle part. Now, wait till I get in.
0: Hit it a good bat, Horace.
5: Okay.
7: Okay, struggle. Well, pay attention, dummy. Will you hit that gong?
5: Excuse me, I was watching Ed and Fritz.
7: Well, look, you watch me from now on. I'll give you the cues, and you do them. You got it?
5: Okay.
7: Go ahead, struggle.
5: Okay. Oh, I gotta go, George. The phone's ringing in the lobby.
7: Well, hurry up. We're practically on the air.
5: How are we doing?
0: Oh, I wish I had a cigarette.
7: No smoking in the studios.
0: Speak when spoken to. I was talking to Fritz.
7: Oh, well, there's still no smoking in the studios.
6: Oh, brother. Want to go get something to eat after the show, Ed?
0: Oh, not me. I'm gonna be dead.
6: I'm dragging, too. I'm going sailing with Jake tomorrow.
0: Oh, are you?
6: Yeah.
0: Well, you can help it.
5: Okay, George, I'm back.
7: Well, look, come on, will you? Come on.
5: Hey, you know who that was?
6: Sure, somebody wanting to know what time Fred Waring's on.
5: No, it wasn't.
7: Come on, will you? Can the guessing games? Let's go.
5: It was the old coffin guy. He wanted to know if Mr. Henley wanted a silver or a bronze plate on his coffin.
6: What'd you tell him?
5: Silver, I said. Nothing cheap about Mr. Henley, I said.
0: Listen, you oughtn't to kid the old guy like that. He's just a poor, harmless old bird. Besides, the first thing you know, somebody will be knocking at my door, delivering a coffin and collecting money for it.
6: Trying to collect, you mean?
7: Now, listen, you lugs. If you want to play comedy, you put the bite on Don McNeil, will you? You're wasting your time over on this side. Now, let's go to work. Now, if that old guy calls up again, you tell him to go jump in the lake. Now, come on, look at page 10. We won't have time to take a dress. Top of the page. I want running footsteps, all three of you. Across the studio floor, up the stair steps. You stomp and run back down. You got it? On my cue. Okay, hurry up now. Take the knock on the door and the footsteps coming in. It's bottom of page 11. You do the knock, Ed. Horace, you open the door. And Fritz, you do the footsteps. You got it? On my cue. Okay. Keep it that way. She's coming right up now. Fritz, you do the wind machine.
6: Right, George.
7: Ed, you do the chime.
5: Okay.
7: Horace, you sock that gong.
5: Right, George.
7: On your toes now. At my cue, Fritz. Quiet, everyone. 5 seconds.
8: Lights out. Everybody. Is let loose on a sleeping world. Want to hear about it? Then turn out your lights.

0: Ah, good evening, my dear friend.
1: Good evening, Doctor.
0: Why don't you come in?
1: Thank you.
0: Here, let me take your coat and hat.
1: Oh, certainly. There you are, Doctor.
0: Won't you come in and sit down?
1: Thank you.
0: Well?
1: It's all taken care of.
0: Really?
1: Quite.
0: You have the proof?
1: Well,
0: of course you realize, my dear friend, I cannot be expected to carry out our little arrangement unless I have proof.
1: Yes, I was reasonably sure of that.
0: And so?
1: There is a hat crumpled in the left-hand pocket of my overcoat.
0: A hat?
1: His hat. I think you'll find that it has a bullet hole through the crown and there are several bloodstains.
0: Oh, fine. You don't mind if I look for myself?
1: Oh, of course not. That's why I brought it, you see.
0: Yes, yes, yes. Apparently a very neat job.
1: I specialize in neat jobs, Doctor.
0: Do you mind telling me how it was done?
1: Not at all. I waited for him in the driveway of his house. Cold, too, tonight. He left his car at the gate and walked up to the house. We had planned on that, you remember?
0: Yes, yes, yes, yes.
1: And when he came close enough, I shot him.
0: Oh, so noisy.
1: There was a silencer on the revolver.
0: Thoughtful of you.
1: I'm always thoughtful, Doctor.
0: Excellent.
1: I even stepped close enough to him to ensure powder burn.
0: Better and better.
1: And the revolver is there, without the silencer, to make it look like suicide. So?
0: I congratulate you, my dear friend.
1: Thank you. I am conscientious.
0: Are you conscientious enough to remember what I asked you to bring?
1: Yes, quite.
0: May I have it?
1: I think not.
0: What you say?
1: I came here tonight merely to thank you, Doctor, for your cooperation. I find myself a richer man.
0: I hope you are joking, my friend.
1: Not at all.
0: You don't want to give up the packet of jewels?
1: I couldn't have put it more neatly myself, Doctor.
0: I see. You have not forgotten that I paid you a sum of money to perform this service for me?
1: $500.
0: That is correct.
1: That is why I came here.
0: I'm afraid I don't understand.
1: To return the $500. You see, Doctor, I have decided to keep the jewels instead.
0: I see. Would you care for a drink?
1: Brandy, perhaps.
0: If you like. Water?
1: No, thank you, no.
0: Your health.
1: If you don't mind, Doctor, let us exchange glasses.
0: You are a remarkably suspicious man.
1: I have to be. If you please.
0: Oh, quite.
1: I thought so, Doctor. Well, your good health. And now I'll be going, if you don't mind.
0: Oh, must you go, really?
1: Yes. Here are your $500.
0: My offer is still good.
1: Your offer?
0: $500 for eliminating this man and bringing me the jewels from his pocket.
1: Oh. I'm sorry not to be able to accept your offer, Doctor. I've made other arrangements, you see.
0: May I point out that you left your revolver at our friend's side?
1: May I point out that it is extremely possible that I have another.
0: Possible?
1: Probable.
0: Shall we have another drink?
1: May I pour?
0: If you like.
1: There.
0: Enough. Thank you. Now, shall we discuss this further?
1: I'm afraid there is very little to discuss, Doctor.
0: If you do not mind,
1: no,
0: I would...
1: No, there is nothing to discuss. I am grateful to you, my dear doctor, for putting me in the way of earning the very comfortable sum that these jewels will bring. I am equally grateful to you for your hospitality. But I really must go.
0: Oh, I beg of you. Let me point out that a gentleman of your reputation might have some difficulty in disposing of the jewels.
1: There are ways.
0: Would it not be a great deal safer for you to take the $500 with no further risk? than to keep the jewels and run the risk of hanging?
1: I'll take the risk. Besides, if anything unpleasant does happen to me in the course of disposing of the jewels, I can always remind my captors of the part that you played in this little affair. You see?
0: I'm afraid you would have a very difficult time proving that.
1: Perhaps. But I'll run the risk.
2: Good night.
0: Don't hurry, I beg of you. I should dislike to have any unpleasant happening.
1: You forget that I have a revolver, Doctor.
0: That is a lie.
1: I wouldn't take a chance if I were you, Doctor.
0: I'm not taking a chance. I know you have no revolver.
1: Really?
0: Really.
1: Interesting. How?
0: A very simple process of deduction. There is none in your overcoat. I could tell by the weight of it.
1: Huh? But there is.
0: Ah, thank you. I was rather certain that it was there.
1: You...
0: And so I took the liberty of locking your overcoat in the closet when I got up to inspect our friend's hats. Checkmate, my dear friend.
1: Stalemate, I think. I still have the jewels.
0: And I warn you for the last time to give them to me.
1: I'm sorry.
0: It would be a great deal better for you if you would, you know.
1: What will you do if I won't?
0: Something very unpleasant, my dear friend.
1: For example?
0: It is quite possible I will kill you.
1: You amaze me.
0: I assure you, I am quite serious.
1: Impossible.
0: It is not impossible at all.
1: May I ask just how you propose to, end my life, shall I say?
0: I shall cut your throats, neatly, and as the books have it, with dispatch.
1: You've been reading books, then.
0: Tell me, you're wasting time. What's the answer?
1: The answer is the same as it has always been.
0: You refuse, then?
1: I refuse, yes.
0: Very well. You force me to become a murderer.
1: You know the penalty for murder in this country, Doctor. Put down that knife.
0: You have had your last chance.
1: No. No, don't kill me.
0: I warned you. I warned you.
1: No, no.
0: You would not let me.
1: No, help me. Help. Oh.
0: Ed. Ed.
3: You.
0: Ed.
3: You stabbed me, Fritz.
0: Oh, my God.
3: Horace, look. The knife slipped. I didn't mean... I cut him. I didn't mean to cut him. I cut him.
4: Blood. You've really killed him, Fritz.
3: Oh, no. No, I...
5: Fritz? I just got here in time, didn't I? Yes, sir. Model 86782 with silver plate for Mr. Henley.
3: No!
5: Yes, sir. Just bring it right in, boys. Mr. Henley's all ready for it.
6: 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In tonight's cast, you heard Bob Murphy as Ed, Sherman Marks as Fritz, Don Gallagher as George, Jack Bivens as Horace, and Charles Eggleston as the coffin salesman.
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1: Good evening, Signor.
0: I have come from the southern part of Italy to study at the University of Padua. I was passing your house and thought you might have a room to let.
1: No, I'm sorry. My rooms are all rented.
0: Oh, but what shall I do? I was sure you would help me. When I first saw the crest there above the door...
1: The crest? Why, do you know it?
0: It's the armorial bearing of my family, and this was my great-grandfather's house, Signora. I've often heard my grandmother speak of it.
1: Well, then your name must be Guasconti.
0: Giovanni Guasconti, Signora. I should be grateful for your help.
1: Well, I really do not have a room to rent, Signor. There are so many students in Padua, but...
0: Yes?
1: I was just thinking of the room on the east side of the house. Long ago I closed it up, but... Perhaps for one night.
0: Oh, it's very kind of you.
1: Come along, I'll show it to you. Follow me up the stairs.
0: Do you not rent it, Signora, because it is so small, perhaps?
1: No. The room is quite large. But it's the only one in the house that has an eastern exposure.
0: But who could object to the morning sun?
1: Oh, it isn't the sun, Signor.
0: Then what?
1: You will see for yourself in a moment. There.
0: What? Why, it's a beautiful room, Signora, and how sweet the air is. You keep flowers here?
1: There's a garden outside below the window. Here, I'll show you.
0: Oh.
1: Peep through the shutters. The moon's quite bright tonight.
0: Oh, that's a beautiful place. Thousands of flowers. And the wall around it is high. This is a strange thing, Signora.
1: It is, indeed it is.
0: No, not the garden. You know how sometimes you experience something that seems to have happened before?
1: Little things you do or see.
0: I have stood here before and looked out at such a garden. But before, a beautiful girl was on that path tending the flower. Look, there she is.
1: Signor, come away. It is she, the doctor's daughter.
0: Ah, how beautiful she is. Just as I remembered.
1: It is not good to look upon her.
0: Well, look, she's seen us. And there's a man. A tall, gaunt-looking man standing in the shadows.
1: It's he, the doctor. I'm afraid. There's something about both Dr. Rappaccini and his daughter I don't understand. Something evil.
0: Oh, but, Signora...
1: The way he looked at you. Oh, I could not let you stay here.
0: Oh, of course you will. There's nothing to fear.
1: Oh, but the sweet smell of the flowers is so strong. It makes one grow faint.
0: Who is he, this Dr. Rappaccini?
1: No one in Padua knows anything about him, except that he lives alone with his daughter who tends the garden for him. It is said that he distills the plants into medicines potent as a charm. Now, come.
0: You will let me stay, Signora, if only for the night. Say you will.
1: But, Signor...
0: Would you send me away when I have no place to go?
1: I should never have suggested this room.
0: I promise you no harm will come of it. There, now, let me see you smile again and say I may stay the night.
1: But tomorrow you must find another place. Promise me that, too.
0: I promise.
1: Then I'll fetch your sheets. I'll be back in a moment.
0: Signorina Rappaccini.
2: Who is it that calls?
0: Up here in the window.
2: What is it, Signor?
0: Your flowers sparkle like gems in the moonlight. It is the most beautiful garden I've ever seen.
2: Thank you, Signor.
0: Perhaps someday you'll honor me with a gift of one of the blossoms.
2: My father prizes them highly. But perhaps he would consent to the gift of one someday. Good night to you, Signor.
0: Good night, beautiful lady.
3: So, my young pupil has become acquainted with the daughter of Rappaccini. This is startling news.
0: But, Signor Baglioni, why do you frown so? You were as bad as Dame Lisabetta, my landlady. I've lived in her house for a week now, and every day she threatens to send me away.
3: This garden, Giovanni, what is it like?
0: Ah, almost as beautiful as Beatrice herself, Professor. The plants are lush, and the blossoms very, very large. Some of them have all the colors of the rainbow, but there is one, the most beautiful of all, that grows in a huge urn in the center of an ancient fountain. Its leaves are bright green and very large, and its flowers purple and red. In the sunlight, they sparkle. And at nighttime, they catch the rays of the moon and glimmer like diamonds covered with dew.
3: Giovanni, you are the son of my old friend, and I must tell you this. Move away from the garden this very night.
0: But why? Why is everybody so frightened of Dr. Rappaccini?
3: In Padua, Giovanni, there are certain grave objections to his professional character.
0: What are they?
3: It is said that he cares infinitely more for science than for mankind. That his patients are only subjects for new experiments. He would sacrifice human life for even a mustard seed of knowledge.
0: Oh, there aren't many men capable of so spiritual a love of science.
3: Heaven forbid. And they also say that he has instructed his daughter deeply in a science. So you see, She is as dangerous as he.
0: Oh, it is only malicious gossip, believe me, senor. Almost every night I've spoken of Beatrice from my window. And she's as charmingly feminine as she is beautiful.
3: Ah, youth is as heedless as the arrow of love itself. Giovanni, you are not leaving.
0: I must, Professor Baglioni. Thank you for the dinner and the wine.
3: But the evening's just begun.
0: You see, every night she comes to the garden now. And I wouldn't miss seeing her, Professor. Not for all the flowers in the whole wide world. Goodbye. Thanks again.
3: But I have not told you what... students, they will never listen. And he jeopardizes his very life.
1: Oh, Signora, I'm glad you've come at last.
0: Why, Elisabetta, what's the matter? What's happened?
1: He came here. Here to this house.
0: What?
1: Oh, I tell you, I've been shaking with fright. Thinking of it.
0: But who?
1: The knocker sounded, late this afternoon it was. Uh-huh. And I went to the door, not even faintly suspecting, and the saints preserve us, Signor, there he stood.
0: Elisabetta, calm yourself. Now, what is this?
1: He came here to ask for you, Dr. Rappaccini himself.
0: What? Oh, now, Elisabetta, don't tell me you let the old doctor frighten you. Tell me what he said.
1: 15 years I've lived in this house, all of 15, and I never noticed it was there. Never even suspected it was there. Signor, I must have my room. You cannot stay here another minute. I will not allow it.
0: All right, Elisabetta, but what is it you never suspected?
1: The door, Signor. The secret door to the garden.
0: Where?
1: At the back of the large closet under the stairs.
0: But what did the doctor say, Elisabetta?
1: Oh, he said, oh, but Signor, you won't do it. Promise you won't do it. The whole thing frightens me half to death.
0: What did he say?
1: He asked me to give you his invitation to visit the garden tonight.
0: Tonight? Ah, it's what I've been waiting for, Elisabetta. Come, come, show me the door.
1: No, no, no, come back, signor. You must not go there.
0: Is this the closet?
1: Yes, signor, but...
0: Now, where is the secret door, Elisabetta?
1: Oh, I shall never forgive myself for this. There, in the far wall. Don't you see?
0: But, oh, yes, of course. Thanks, Elisabetta.
1: The saints preserve you, keep you from harm. Good evening, Signor. You did come. My father said you would.
0: I've been wanting to since that first night when I spoke to you from the window there.
1: Please, then, sit here on the marble bench.
0: Indeed, your garden is magical in the light of the moon. How brightly the flowers shine. Do you tend them all?
1: All that you see, except the most wonderful one of all. It grows yonder in the center of the fountain.
0: I have admired it greatly. Is that one, then, your father's special prize?
1: It is the most magical of all, Signor. And he watches over it himself.
0: How sweet the air is. I can smell the fragrance of your flowers, you know, in my room.
1: Can you? They are such wonderful flowers, Signor. Their fragrance is as intoxicating as wine.
0: I have breathed deeply of this wine, Signorina Beatrice, because it is yours. Knowing you were here has made me a happy man.
1: And I have felt it, too. As if from that first night you spoke, I knew you from somewhere long ago.
0: It was in a dream once.
1: Did you know it would become real someday?
0: No, I could not hope for it.
1: I, too, once saw you high in the window there, looking down and saying what you said to me. Later, in a vision in my mind, you came to the garden, even as tonight.
0: Beatrice, you must know, I love you with all my heart.
1: And I, since first we met in the stillness of my dreams. Giovanni here, a flower from my garden, a token of my love.
4: Beatrice!
0: What?
1: I am here, Father, with Signor Guasconti.
0: Let me ask your hand, Beatrice. Tonight, let us be married soon.
1: If you wish, Giovanni. Look, here he comes.
4: Good evening, Signor.
0: Good evening, sir.
4: We have never met, but I believe we are acquainted.
0: Often I have seen you here in the garden. Thank you for inviting me this evening.
4: My daughter expressed an especial wish to see you, and I was not averse to it.
0: Then, Dr. Rappaccini, perhaps it's best now to say that I am in love with Beatrice. With her consent and yours, we will be married.
4: Married? What does my daughter say?
1: I will gladly consent.
4: Oh, but both of you, so young, and your acquaintanceship is brief. Signor, that flower, you hold it in your hand.
1: I gave the blossom to him, Father.
4: Does its fragrance not stun you, Signor, and the feel of it burn your fingers?
0: No, but why do you ask?
4: Only because it is one of my most potent blossoms. I see you are more ready for the betrothal than I thought. You have my consent. Later I'll talk further to you both. Now, good night. But, Signor, I must make one request.
0: I am too happy to refuse you anything.
4: You'll think it strange, perhaps. When you leave the garden, return the flower to my daughter. It is too precious a blossom to part with. Good night again.
0: Oh, Professor Baglioni, what a surprise finding you here in my room.
3: I came directly. You left me at the restaurant, Giovanni. Dame Lisabetta told me you were in the garden.
0: Yes, and Professor, the most wonderful thing...
3: Giovanni, wait. I know what it is. But it cannot be, I tell you. Listen, let me tell you a story. Hundreds of years ago, Alexander the Great fell in love with a beautiful Indian girl. She was as lovely as the dawn, and her breath was richer than a garden of Persian roses. Before they were married, a sage physician luckily discovered a terrible secret in regard to her.
0: And what was that?
3: This lovely woman had been nourished with poisons from her birth, until her whole nature was so imbued with them that she herself had become the deadliest poison in existence. Poison was her element of life. With the rich perfume of her breath, she blasted the very air. Her love would have been poison. Her embrace, death.
0: But why do you tell this to me now?
3: It is my way of saying that this Beatrice Rappaccini endangers your life.
0: Professor, you can't believe...
3: I do believe it. I know. Even now your room is filled with a strong, poisonous perfume.
0: But that is the garden. I noticed it too at first, but one grows accustomed to it.
3: Giovanni, my poor boy, don't you see? Dr. Rappaccini has selected you as the material for some new experiment, just as he has used his daughter. Even now your very breath is heavy with the fragrance of that terrible place.
0: No, you're wrong.
3: Look, I have brought with me a bouquet of yellow rosebuds. They are there on the table. Giovanni, pick them up.
0: No, I won't touch
3: Giovanni,
0: them.
3: Giovanni, do as I say. Take them in your hand.
0: But all this is mad. What would a few rosebuds... Look at them.
3: See, your very touch withers the leaves and turns the yellow petals brown. Giovanni, you are imbued with the poison of the garden, even as she. I beg of you, leave here this very night now. Go before it is too late.
0: No, I can't. Oh, Professor, help me, I beg you.
3: No, go back. Do not come near me. Stay back. Your very touch is poison. You must go away from all this quickly, Giovanni.
0: I can't. I love her too much. I could not live without her.

0: Giovanni, you are imbued with the poison of the garden, even as she. I beg of you, leave her this very night. Now, go. Go before it is too late.
1: No, no, I can't. I can't. Oh, Professor, help me, I beg
0: you. No, no, no, go back. Do not come near me. Stay back. Your very touch is poison. You must go away from all this. Quickly, quickly, Giovanni.
1: I can't. I can't. I love her too much. I could not live without her. I could not live without her.
0: Then you shall surely die. Already the fumes of the flowers have impregnated you with that poison, and that devil Rappaccini is making ready even now to use you to carry on his atrocious experiment.
1: You're lying. I don't believe you.
0: Oh, my poor boy, what reason would I have for lying? I am trying to help you.
1: She doesn't know, I'm sure of it.
0: Doesn't know what?
1: About the poison, that she's permeated with it.
0: Of course she knows. Isn't Beatrice Rappaccini almost as renowned a scientist as her father? I tell you, Giovanni, you must not see her again. Ever. You must leave this place. My carriage is outside. We can drive to my villa by midnight. Come, come now before it is too late.
1: How could Beatrice have done this to me? Professor Baglioni, I couldn't go without knowing, without some word from her.
0: You would see her again. Oh, my boy, no, no,
1: no. Well, I must, don't you see? I've got to know. Listen, help me, Professor. There's a moth on the window curtain. Capture it in this glass tumbler and cover it with a napkin.
0: But why? What can a moth...
1: I want to prove what you've told me. I could never be content without knowing the truth. Here, take the tumbler. Don't let the moth escape.
0: Well, I do not understand. Giovanni, this is mad.
1: There it is. Cover the glass with a napkin.
0: All right. There, it is done.
1: Now, where is your carriage?
0: It is just outside on the street.
1: Will you wait there for me?
0: Yes, if you wish. But I still don't understand.
1: And wake Dame Lisabetta. Ask her to wait in the carriage with you.
0: What are you planning to do?
1: To find out the truth.
0: Giovanni, you are going to the garden?
1: Yes, Professor. I'm going to the garden.
2: Giovanni, it's you.
1: Beatrice, my darling. Come out in the light of the moon. There's something I must tell you.
2: I was frightened for a moment seeing your dark shadow against my window. Has something happened, Giovanni?
1: Come out in the garden with me, and I'll tell you. Is your father awake?
2: I don't know. I don't think he is.
1: Stand with me here, where the moonlight's brightest. Beatrice, I want you to know that I love you more than my life. I want you to believe me.
2: I do, Giovanni. But what is that you carry in your hand?
1: Only a tumbler. Inside is a moth. See how he flutters his wings inside the glass. Beatrice, hold out your hand.
2: Why, Giovanni?
1: I want you to take the moth in your fingers and watch it closely. Here, don't let it fly away.
2: No, I shan't. Oh, how he struggles. Is he a very special moth of some rare species? Giovanni, look. What's the matter with him? I believe he's dead.
1: Yes. He is dead.
2: What a shame. He was a prisoner too long.
1: No, that isn't the reason, Beatrice. Oh, my darling, you've been ignorant of the poison. I knew you were.
2: Poison? What do you mean?
1: Do you love me enough, Beatrice, to trust me completely? Do you? Say you do.
2: I do, Giovanni, of course.
1: Then there's no time to lose. I want you to go away with me now, tonight.
2: Go away? Why?
1: Because this garden is a tomb filled with the perfume of death. Beatrice, these flowers are deadly. They're filled with the most potent poison in the world. Even now, your veins run with noxious blood. Your very touch is death to any living thing.
2: Giovanni, what are you saying?
1: I speak the truth, Beatrice. And heaven help us both. For now, my body, too, has gained your power. And I am nourished by the poison of your garden.
2: You mean... Oh. It is my father's fatal science. He has united us in this fearful sympathy.
3: Beatrice!
2: Giovanni, he's seen us here.
1: Don't be afraid, my darling.
3: The hour grows close to midnight. And tomorrow there is much to do. Oh, you are not alone, I see.
2: Father, there's something you must know. Giovanni has come to take me away.
3: What? Well, you are jesting. We will talk tomorrow of your marriage.
1: Beatrice, you will not be here tomorrow, Dr. Rappaccini.
3: What is this? Some madness of the moonlight?
2: Giovanni has told me of the garden, and its poison.
3: And he has also poisoned your mind against me.
2: No, no, it is not that.
3: Then what is there to fear? The flowers will not harm either of you now. My science makes you both stand apart from common men.
2: But why? Why did you inflict this thing upon your child?
3: Inflict? Can you use such a word when you can quell the mightiest enemy with a breath? A power as terrible as you are beautiful.
1: Beatrice, come quickly now.
3: No, you cannot take her away. Beatrice, come back!
2: Giovanni, where are we going?
1: A carriage is waiting on the street outside.
3: You young fool, you don't know what you are doing! Come back! Come back!
1: Here is the stairway to the secret door.
2: We won't be sorry, Giovanni, will we? Tell me we won't be sorry.
1: Of course we won't, my darling. Come, they're waiting for us.
0: Giovanni, what madness to bring that girl with you like this.
1: I would never have come without her, Professor. Dame Lisabetta, let me have your shawl for Beatrice. The air is cold.
2: The poor child, what she must have suffered. Here, please.
0: Don't touch Elisabetta. No good will come of this. I know it.
1: Here, Beatrice, around your shoulders.
2: Where are we going?
0: To my villa, just outside Padua. You understand, my child, it is not that I mean to be unkind, but this thing is beyond our understanding.
2: You need not fear, Signor. We will not come near you.
4: How beautiful she is, and to think her own father...
1: It will be different now. Wait and see. Before many days have passed, the poison will ebb away, and we'll be like anybody else, freed from that terrible place.
2: The air is so different here, so stale.
1: It's God's own air, Beatrice. It's our life. Breathe it deeply.
2: Giovanni, I'm afraid...
1: Oh, my darling, these are our friends.
2: But the air, it's so hard to breathe the air. Giovanni, hold me. Hold me close. I'm afraid. I'm afraid.
1: Professor Baglioni, how is she?
0: I don't know. Elisabetta is at her bedside. This frightens me, Giovanni.
1: But it's been 5 hours since we arrived. I can't bear for her to suffer.
0: Giovanni, look at me. Oh, how pale you are. How quick your breath is.
1: I'm all right.
0: You're not all right. Come, my friend, rest a little.
1: No. I've got something to do for her.
0: It's the air, the unpoisoned air. It suffocates her. There's nothing we can do. Nothing.
1: There must be something. I'm going into her. Dame Elisabetta, how is she?
4: Oh, Signor, she is not well. If I could only comfort her a little.
1: Beatrice, forgive me for taking you away.
2: I wanted to come, Giovanni. I want to be with you.
1: Oh, my darling, if I had known.
2: You too can feel it. I see the terror in your eyes. It's the garden, Giovanni. We miss the garden.
1: I know we do.
2: But I never want to go back. Never again. I'd rather die than go back to the garden.
4: Signor, do you think... Oh, that's it, that's it.
1: What, Elisabetta?
4: The garden. It's her very life. There she can live.
2: No, I won't go back.
4: Don't you see? There in the garden is the drugged air that keeps her alive.
1: I know it is, I know. I can feel the need of it, too. My lungs burn with the need of it.
4: Then go back before it's too late. You will die here, don't you see? Both of you.
1: Elisabetta's right, Beatrice. And there's something else. Why did I never think of it before? Come, I'll take you in my arms to the carriage. There's no help for it. We must go back to the garden. Dr. Rappaccini! Dr. Rappaccini! We've come back!
3: Beatrice! Signor, you have killed her!
1: No, she is not dead.
3: Lay her here beside the fountain. Oh, my child, what has he done to you?
1: We are both addicted to your poison, Doctor. We cannot live without it.
3: Quick, break off a flower. Drop some of the dew upon her lips.
1: Beatrice, my darling, taste of the flower's dew. Here.
3: Drink some of it yourself, Signor. It is magic. It will give you strength.
2: Giovanni, you have brought me back again.
1: I could not see you die, my Beatrice. Hear a taste of the dew again.
3: Oh, look. She breathes easily. The color returns to her cheeks.
2: The air is sweet in my lungs. Giovanni, forgive me for loving you. Now we must both stay here in the garden forever.
1: Lie still, my darling.
3: Now you know the power of my science. You see how foolish it is to cross me.
1: I am not convinced, Dr. Rappaccini. You are a devil, and I mean to find out the secret of your immunity.
3: What are you saying?
1: I know now why it is you never touch these plants. You do have a secret of immunity from the vile curse which the perfume of this garden inflicts upon those who breathe it too long.
3: I will not listen to this.
1: You would sacrifice your daughter to tend these poisonous things, because if you were to remain here too long, you would become infected too, just as we have.
3: Senor, you will leave this garden.
1: I will not leave before I know. And you will tell me, Dr. Rappaccini, what your secret is. I will know the secret. I will know the antidote.
3: Get away from me. Your breath is sudden death.
1: Yes, it is, and so is my touch. While you are still uncontaminated by the perfume, your life is at the mercy of those whom it has infected. Is it not? Your temporary immunity has become your curse, has it not, Doctor?
3: Stop! Let go! Let go!
1: Mother and Doctor, in the poison of your own contriving.
3: Let me go! Let me go!
2: Giovanni, you're killing him. Father! Father! I, too, have touched him.
1: Stand back, Beatrice. Look, he's dying.
2: What have we done? What have we done?
3: My children, forgive me. I am an old man, and my science to me was more precious than the miracle of life. I sought for the most powerful of drugs, and only now I have found it. What is stronger than the love in a man's heart?
2: My father, what can we do?
3: You can live your lives, my child. and walk as free as others do.
1: But how?
3: You are right, Giovanni. There is an antidote. Pluck one of its blossoms and drink of the liquid from its petals, even as I have drunk of it every day. Then you can leave the garden free.
1: Which plant, Doctor? Which is the antidote?
3: The purple blossoms in the center of the fountain. They are my antidote. They...
2: Father. My father.
1: Beatrice. Come, my darling. Leave him in his wonderful garden that he loved. He has given us our lives again.

From the time-worn pages of the past, we have brought you the story, Rappaccini's Daughter. Bellkeeper, toll the bell!

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1: Flushed and waiting as the great newspaper presses roll to a stop and the curious press room men gathered around to ask questions.
2: Just what happened, Gilligan?
3: Yeah, we just got the Bulldog Edition rolling.
4: Yeah, what are you stopping us for?
5: Get the hell out of here! We've got everything set for a quick change. It's a front page switch.
4: Well, give her the hot news, Gilligan. What's up?
5: Plenty! Me

0: A short time later, Britt Reed, young playboy publisher of the Daily Sentinel, was in the city room discussing the news with Gunnigan and Mike Axford, one of the Sentinel reporters.
1: Frankly, I've been stunned by the news of Brian Gliss and Dyfus. He's a close personal friend of mine, and has been proven to be the best mayor this city has had up to now.
2: Maybe so, Reed. Sure, it's easy to know how you feel about it when you know him so well, but that's the way it was.
1: Well, so you still think he's guilty, eh?
3: What else can we think, Chief? According to the indictment, he's...
1: Gunnigan, don't forget he has only been indicted. That doesn't prove he's guilty by a long shot. And it's only fair to consider him innocent until he is proven guilty.
3: Well,
1: Especially since we're newspaper men. It's downright unethical to try the mayor's case in the papers, as the others have already doing. That's a function for the courts.
2: By golly, Reed, you're right. Guess I wasn't thinking.
3: Well, that might be the case, Chief. But remember, the guy who's accusing Rhinecliff is David Franken, big political boss of the state. Now, he ain't sticking his neck out like that for nothing.
1: Well, that remains to be seen. Axford, try to get an interview with both Rhinecliff and Franken. Then let me know what you get from them.
3: Think it's a good idea, Chief. We'll run both interviews in the same edition. If Axford gets anything from us.
2: Oh, I'll come back with something all right. Don't worry about that. See you both later.
1: Okay, Axford. I'll be waiting to know what they say, so see me when you get back.
2: Okay, come on.
0: It was late the following afternoon when Mike Axford finally got in for the interview with Mayor Rhinecliff. The mayor, a genial-faced, stocky man, showed no trace of worry as he sat talking to Axford.
4: Of course, the accusation by Franken and the indictment came as a complete surprise to me, Mr. Axford. But I'm sure the whole case will fall through.
2: But what about the fact that Franken says he can prove what he claims, Mr. Mayor?
4: No, it's preposterous. I've never taken one penny of graft. And I never intended to do so. According to Franken, I'm supposed to have taken a large sum of money from the citywide construction company, in return for which, according to Franken, I influenced the city housing director in picking their bid.
2: So that's the charge he brought, huh?
4: That's it. But I can prove I had nothing to do with the selection of that bid. And I can further prove I did not receive 1 cent from that construction company, or any other company for that matter.
2: Well, it's easy to see you're not the least bit worried about the whole thing, Mr. Mayor. But what gets me is why Franken should bring a charge like that if it's not true.
4: Frankly, that puzzles me, too. I've always been on the best of terms with Franken, or so I thought up to now. Well, I'm afraid I'll have to bring the interview to a close, Mr. Axford. There's nothing more I can say on the subject right now.
2: Okay, Mr. Mayor. But if you don't mind, there's just one thing I'd like to ask.
4: Very well.
2: Have you any idea what sort of proof it is that Franken expects to bring out?
4: Well, for one thing, he claims he can produce a letter written by me to Mr. Purcell, the assistant housing director. Purcell handled the bids while the director was on extended leave. Franken says that in the letter, I definitely directed Purcell to give the bid to Citywide. That I spoke of certain money which would be forthcoming to me. Whole thing is ridiculous. Purcell will be my main witness.
2: Yeah. Well, thanks for seeing me, Mr. Mayor.
4: Not at all. I'm always glad to talk to a reporter from the Daily Sentinel. Good day, Mr. Axford.
2: Goodbye, sir. And good luck to you in your case. I hope Purcell can throw the lie to Franken.
0: Axford walked slowly down the steps of the city hall as he put his attention on the notes he had scribbled while interviewing the mayor. Then, suddenly...
2: Anyone hurt bad?
5: Sure. Man lying here was killed by bullets from that machine gun. You must have heard it.
2: I heard it all right, but it all happened so fast. Have you found out who he is or who did the shooting?
5: Well, the killers got away too fast to find out anything about them. But I know this guy all right. He must have just come out of City Hall.
2: Yeah? Who is he then?
5: He's an assistant in the housing director's office. A guy by the name of Purcell.
0: A short time later in the Daily Sentinel...
2: Cassie, is Reed in his office?
6: Well, yes, he is, Axford.
1: Oh, Axford, I've been waiting for you to come in. But Gunnigan told me you called in the story about Purcell's murder. He's been waiting for a follow-up.
6: I stopped at the city room on my way here, Reed.
1: Oh, good.
6: I gave Gunnigan what details they could. Of course, the cops haven't any clue to the killers. But from something the mayor told me, well...
1: Well, what?
6: Reed, Mayor Rhinecliff told me just a while ago that Purcell, he's the assistant housing director for the city, you know. Well, Purcell was to be the main witness for Rhinecliff in the Graff case.
1: Really?
7: Well, it looks to me as though somebody didn't want Purcell to testify for Rhinecliff.
1: Yes, it does, Miss Case.
7: And I wouldn't trust Frankton any further than I could see him just among us.
6: Frankton? Huh. You don't think a big shot like him would pull a thing like that, do you?
7: Maybe I do, and maybe I don't, Axford.
6: Now, see here, Casey. It could have been the other way around.
1: Well, what do you mean?
6: Well, maybe Purcell was going to testify against the mayor, in spite of what he told me. So what's to prevent Rhinecliff from trying...
1: I know Rhinecliff wouldn't do such a thing.
6: Okay. My way of thinking's just as good as Casey's.
1: Well, what any one of us thinks doesn't matter. The facts will have to be proved before either Franklin or Rhinecliff can be involved in Purcell's killing. Come into my office, Axford. Tell me everything Mayor Rhinecliff said to you in the interview.
6: Sure, Reed, sure. I took notes so I can tell you what he said almost word for word.
0: Britt Reed listened closely as Axford told about his interview with Mayor Rhinecliff. A short time later, Britt sent Axford to police headquarters for further news. Then, leaving the Sentinel building, the young publisher went to his apartment, where Cato, his faithful Filipino valet, and the only person knowing his identity as the Green Hornet, was waiting. The two men discussed the case.
1: Cato, Axford told me he found out from the mayor that Franklin claims he can produce a letter signed by Rhinecliff, in which he directed Purcell to give a housing construction bid to the citywide construction company.
8: Oh, that's not good.
1: Moreover, Mayor Rhinecliff is said to have mentioned in the letter that he was to receive a sum of money if the bid went through.
8: Well, it seems men in position of mayor not do anything so unwise as that, Mr. Britt.
1: Of course. Mayor Rhinecliff is a smart man. He certainly wouldn't put anything like that into a letter to a subordinate. Or to anybody else, for that matter.
8: Well, yet, a person in position like Franklin not likely...
1: Franklin wouldn't make a statement he couldn't back up.
8: Well, then you think Franklin'd be able to produce such a letter, perhaps?
1: Yes. He must have a letter signed by the mayor that will prove damaging. Oh, yet I have faith in Mayor Rhinecliff.
8: Well, you think there's some trick to make letter damaging, Mr. Britt?
1: It could be. I'd like to see that letter. Of course, if Rhinecliff has pulled something crooked, he'd have to take the consequences.
8: Well, Franklin did not show letter to anyone, not even publisher of Sentinel. But perhaps there's some way of Green Hornet...
1: Yes. Maybe the Green Hornet could get that letter, Cato. It's worth a try, anyhow.
8: Will Green Hornet try tonight, perhaps?
1: Why not? We'll leave right now. Come on. Right in the back of the building where Franklin has his offices. Private office is on the first floor at the back.
8: Do you know which windows are in Franklin's office, Mr. Britt?
1: Yes. Those two there. Pull close to the building and stop. His office is just above us.
8: Well, you think it's difficult to get in?
1: No. We'll climb to the top of the car. There, I can reach up and manipulate the window catch. Come on.
8: It's dark here in back alley.
1: Yes. No one will notice the Black Beauty. Now we'll get to the car, Tom.
8: This brings us right up to window.
1: Yes. Here goes.
0: Using a thin steel instrument, Brick Reed worked for a few minutes on the window catch until finally it gave way.
1: Well, that did it. Follow me inside, Cato. Don't make any noise. We don't want to have the building guard on our necks.

0: Flash your light around and get our bearing.
1: Yes, sir. Look, there are file cabinets.
0: Yes. You go look through the files under the R's. See if you find anything on Rhinecliff. I'll go through Franklin's desk.
1: All right. It'll only take a minute.
0: Now let's search his desk.
2: 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Then, noticing a small safe, the old-fashioned type, in the corner, Britt decided to force it open. Time moved swiftly as Britt, with experienced fingers, worked on the safe. With the aid of a small electrical device to amplify the sound of the tumblers, he twirled the knobs untiringly.
0: Familiar with this type of safe, but it's taking a long time to... There. I heard the tumblers fall, Cato.
1: Well, that's good. We here in office too long for comfort.
0: Yes. Now for a look inside.
1: Safe connected with burglar alarm.
0: Yes. I'll have to hurry. The guard will be here any minute. You go out the window now. Hurry.
1: I have Black Beauty ready for a quick getaway.
0: An envelope. Evidence against Rhinecliff. I've got it. Oh, the guards.

0: Well, attracted by the burglar alarm which had been connected to Frankton's safe, two guards rushed into Frankton's office as Britt Reed started through the window, and they shot at him. At the second shot, Britt groaned, and for a few seconds swayed as he straddled the window ledge.
1: You hit. Please, I held. I'm all right. Grazed my shoulder. Quick, help me. Here, must hurry. Jump to

0: A short time later, Britt Reed and Cato were back in their apartment discussing their narrow escape.
1: Would have me pretty scared, Mr. Britt, when I see you get hit.
2: Luckily, the bullet just grazed my shoulder. But for the moment, I was slightly stunned. Oh, it feels all right now, thanks to your doctoring, Cato.
1: Will you not look at letter yet?
2: We'll look it over now. Hand it to me, will you?
1: Yes.
2: Let's see now.
1: What do you say, Mr. Britt?
2: That's a long letter, Cato. Taking up a whole sheet of paper and part of another. The incriminating part is the last paragraph on the first page and the ending.
1: Well, it must seem possible Mayo write such a letter.
2: Well, there it is. Of course, he'd have to have something on Purcell to dare to put on such a thing in writing.
1: Well, then you think Rancliffe really signed the letter?
2: Oh, he signed it all right. I've seen his signature often enough. But I...
1: Well, you have other thought?
2: Yes, I have, Cato.
1: What you thinking of, Mr. Britt?
2: I'm thinking of a plan to find out the truth. I'll tell you what my plan is, and then in the morning I'll put it into effect. And I have reason to believe we'll get results.
0: It was late the following afternoon when Mr. Franklin, big political boss, looked up from his desk as one of his assistants entered the office.
3: Well, what is it?
4: Franklin, this special delivery letter just arrived for you.
3: All right, let me have it.
4: Here it is.
3: From the Daily Sentinel, huh?
4: Yeah.
3: Dear Mr. Franklin, the rumor has reached us that in view of a turn of events, you intend to resign your office. We shall appreciate it if you will send us a signed statement verifying or denying this rumor, as the case may be.
4: But Mr. Franklin...
3: Now, wait a minute. We shall withhold any mention of the matter until we have definite written word from you. Well, of all, how does such a rumor get started?
4: I wouldn't know.
3: Now, you go get a denial typed up right away. Bring it in for me to sign. I'll stop that rumor here and now.
4: Okay, right away.

0: Yes?
1: You wanted me, Mr. Nixon? I was out of the office.
0: Miss Hood, I have a letter here from the Daily Sentinel. Special delivery that just arrived.
1: Yes, sir?
0: There's a rumor going around that I'm going to resign as city housing director. I want you to write out a denial of that rumor and bring to me for my signature as soon as possible.
2: Same afternoon in the mayor's office.
3: And we shall withhold any mention of the matter until we have definite written word from you. I'll have to get out of denial of that rumor right away.
2: The following night, Britt Reed arrived at his apartment.
4: Will you get replies to letters, Mr. Britt?
5: Yes, Cato. Needless to say, all three deny the rumor. Hear the replies. Come over to the desk. I want to get the letter we took from Franklin's office the other night.
4: Well, it'd be interesting to find out that you're on the right track.
5: Yes. Well, let's see. Yes, here it is. Now, we'll study these carefully. Now, look here. On the second page of the letter, offers as evidence, there's only two small A's used in the words anxious and are, but they're perfectly formed. On page one of the same letter, the small letter A is broken. A nick on the type.
4: That's right.
5: Otherwise, the type is well matched. In both pages, it's clear and dark.
4: Oh, in Mayor's denial note, the A matched that on second page.
5: Yes. That proves somebody retyped the first page, making it tie in with what was written on page two, which contains the signature of Rankley.
4: Well, perhaps one of the other two denials show that... Oh, look, Mr. Britt.
2: Oh, that's it, Cato. There's the slight nick.
4: Then that the one who...
2: I feel sure it is. If so, he was responsible for Purcell's death, too. I'm going to make a phone call. Then we'll act.
5: I hope he's still at his office. It'll make things easier for us. Hello? This is Bert Reed of the Daily Sentinel calling. Oh, is it? Good. I was afraid you might have left. I call to say we received your denial, and we'll spike the rumor. Yes. And, by the way, it might interest you to know the authorities have a line on Purcell's killers. Yes. They expect to close in on their hideout later tonight. Oh, yes, of course. Good night.
6: All right, Cato. Now we'll go take out the Black Beauty. The Green Hornet has a jump.

0: Well, maybe he not drive to hideout, but use phone instead, Mr. Britt.
1: I don't think he'll phone. He'll want to make sure those killers leave town without putting the finger on it.
0: It's not good. We'll wait to run inside alley. If someone comes...
1: Quiet, kiddo. There's someone coming out over there now.
0: Oh, you think it's him?
1: Wait till he passes under the streetlight. He'll be ready to leave us. That's our man, kiddo.
0: He's getting into car at curb.
1: There he goes. Get after him.

0: their car of men we follow.
1: Yes. There's a light in the front room of that old house. Come on.
0: We must be careful. They kill us.
1: We'll be ready for them. Anyway, we'll be taking them by surprise. Easy now.
0: The Indian.
1: Yes. I'll swing the door open suddenly. You come in when I need you.
0: Yes, sir.
1: Here goes. Don't move, any of you. Well, Nixon, here I am, according to your plan.
2: Plan? What are you talking about?
1: Oh, don't worry about those two mugs, Nixon. I promised I'd get rid of them for you.
3: Hey, what's that you say?
2: Don't pay any attention to them boys. He's
1: look,
2: trying to...
1: Nixon, I don't fool around when I have a job to do. You want them out of the way because they might involve you in the murder of your assistant, don't you?
3: Sure. Nixon told him about us knocking out Purcell.
2: Yeah, that dirty skunk. He's the one who paid us to do it, too.
3: Shut up, you two. This is our cross. He's hired the Hornet to rub us out, Joe.
2: This is all a trick. But you won't get away with that Hornet.
3: Oh, you won't.
2: That was lucky. This time I'll show you.
3: You talk too much, Nixon. Joe, we better do something.
4: I'll do something right now.
3: Joe, use your rod. Get the Hornet.
1: Watch it, Joe.
4: Joe, not help you from this.
2: Oh, hey, listen, Hornet. Let me alone. I'll tell you anything you want to know. Honest, I'll
1: listen to me, killer. If you know what's good for you, you'll tell the cops everything you know about Purcell.
2: Yeah.
1: Turn state witness. And then maybe you won't hang with those two.
2: Yeah, yeah, I'll tell everything.
1: See that you do. Now take this.
2: Yes.
1: Now you can phone the police, Cato. I'll leave a little note telling that these are Purcell's killers. Joe's talking will do the rest.
5: Later that night, in the city room of the Daily Sentinel...
6: Man alive, Ashford, we sure got a story this time.
7: Yeah, that we have. They phoned Reed and he said he'd come down. Wants to write an editorial as a follow-up.
6: Yeah, I suppose he'll... here he comes now.
1: Well, seems as though you have big news tonight, Gunnigan.
6: We sure have,
7: Chief. Imagine, Reed. The city housing director Nixon was behind the whole thing.
1: He was?
6: Yeah. The cops got a confession from one of the killers that he'd hired to get rid of Purcell.
1: But I don't get it.
7: And let me tell you, Reed. Nixon had it in for Mayor Rhinecliff because the mayor was suspicious of him and warned him if he didn't watch out, Purcell would get his job.
6: That's right, Chief.
7: Then, when the big housing project came up, the mayor purposely sent Nixon out of town so as Purcell could handle the bid.
1: But what about the evidence Franklin had against the mayor?
7: Oh, that. Well, Nixon took that to Franklin, so Franklin thought it was on the level. But it wasn't.
1: No?
7: You see, the mayor wrote to Purcell telling him how important it was to deal honest with them bids. And it meant a lot to the city. He said any partiality would bring disgrace to the department. And to him, the mayor, that is, and would result in Purcell's dismissal.
1: Well?
7: Nixon took that letter, 2 pages it was, and retyped the first page so it fitted into the second page, making it seem like the mayor was taking a bribe. Nixon had Purcell get the mayor's copy of the first letter. Then Purcell got suspicious and guessed the truth.
6: Sure. So Nixon had him killed before he could show him up. But it was the Hornet who tipped off the cops where to find Nixon with the killers, though.
1: The Green Hornet?
7: That it was.
6: Right.
7: He was in with him. But he and Nixon had a falling out, so he messed him up and pawned the cops.
1: Well, I'm glad to hear Franklin and the mayor are both in the clear.
7: Sure. Franklin already sent an apology to Rhinecliff.
1: Franklin was only doing his duty as he saw it.
6: Yeah, that's right.
7: Sure. And the Hornet did his duty as he saw it, too. Only all he was thinking about was himself.
6: I know that sparkling like a book, that I do.
1: Well, remember, you can't judge a book by its cover, Ashford. Good night.
6: Now, what the devil did he mean by that, I'd like to know.
8: Speak up, boy. Orange juice.
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2: Do you like ice, Mr. Todd?
3: Ice? Thank you, Miss Watts. That's a bit...
2: Mrs. Watts, Mr. Todd.
3: Oh, I'm sorry.
2: That's all right. There. It gives me great pleasure to see a man drink whiskey, Mr. Todd. My late husband was partial to it.
3: Oh, well, lovely. Thank you, Mrs. Watts.
2: Do I look like a spinster?
3: No, not at all, no.
2: Well, you seem determined to make me one. I'm a widow. I have been one for 22 years.
3: Cheers. It's lovely whiskey.
2: Atlas whiskey. One of the first ever produced in Scotland. Not available in the general run of off licenses.
3: Well, I'm honored.
2: So, oh, this is nice. So long since I've been able to offer my whiskey. I've had that bottle for nearly a quarter of a century. Poor Alfred was the last to drink from it. He died the next day.
3: Oh.
2: Shall we discuss the matter in hand?
3: Rather.
4: They began to discuss the matter in hand, and Ronald Todd, bachelor, aged 33 of Lansdowne Private Hotel, began his journey into the land that lies beyond midnight.
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2: Yes, it has a sort of, well, a strange, warm sort of glow. I've tasted many whiskies.
3: You are a man of taste.
2: I hope so, Mrs. Watts. Hope so.
3: Are you willing to spend the night in the other room, Mr. Todd?
2: Mrs. Watts, can I just get one or two things straight? It's haunted?
3: Well, so they say.
2: Who say? So who said?
3: People.
2: And nobody's ever stayed there before for a night?
3: Oh, yes.
2: Oh. Then...
3: They stayed there. Three stayed there. Do you remember the 6th Duke of Wallingford? Or was that before your time, Mr. Todd? You're only a young man.
2: The Duke of... Oh, yes. Yes, of course. There was a scandal, wasn't there? That the family bribed some famous psychiatrist or something to signify that the Duke was perfectly sane. I remember. And he, the Duke, was as mad as a hatter all the time.
3: Quite. As mad as a hatter. But he was as sane a man as one could ever wish to meet, once upon a time. That was before he spent a night in the Yellow Room.
2: You mean he, the Duke?
3: The haunter and the haunted. Every man's history of ghosts and ghosting. Never beyond midnight. He wrote those books, Mr. Todd. The 6th Duke of Wallingford's passion was ghostly occurrences. He ate, drank, slept, and dreamt of the spirit world and life on other than earthly planes. He was a ghost hunter.
2: And he came here, to you?
3: He came, poor soul, to me, and stayed here in this house in the north wing in the Yellow Room. One night. 6.5 hours. And by morning light, he was mad. There were one or two others through the years. A certain Captain Edgeworth of the 4th Hussars. He was found in the spinney, 90 feet below. He had leapt through the window. Help yourself to whiskey, Mr. Todd. There were others who stayed in the room but saw nothing, because, as I believe, they were not alone. It only happens, you see, to a person who is entirely alone.
2: What is it that happened?
3: Oh, my dear Mr. Todd, if I knew the answer to that question, I should not be offering £1,000 to any man who can provide me with an answer.
2: I see.
3: No one who has experienced the terror of the room has been exactly as they entered the night before when they've been discovered in the morning.
2: Mrs. Watts, I do not believe in spirits, disembodied souls, life after death. I don't believe in hauntings, the powers of darkness, or the presence of evil. Except a certain something we call evil that inhabits the minds of certain men. I'm unimpressed by the trappings of modern psychological research. I have no superstition in me, and I'm also an atheist. I wasn't always. I was brought up a Christian. 20 years, more or less, of adult life have stolen my faith away. Today, I'm a completely uncommitted man, I'm afraid.
3: You're afraid?
2: A figure of speech. I'm not afraid. I will spend the night in the Yellow Room. £1,000, I'd spend a night anywhere.
3: I see.
2: One thing, though, if nothing happens, I'll have nothing to tell you, will I?
3: In that case, you will receive £100 just for your trouble. Not an unreasonable fee for 8 hours sleep, Mr. Todd.
2: No, but...
3: But I warn you, if nothing happens, don't invent. I shall know. And you will receive not a penny if you try to cheat me.
2: I'm an honorable man, I think.
3: Good. Well, having said
2: that... I wonder if you'd mind just telling me why you're so curious, Mrs. Watts. Why do you want to find...
3: I'm an old woman. I've lived a long and very wonderful life. Chancellor has been in my family for over 300 years. Soon I shall die. I wish to die without one regret. If I should be taken tomorrow, I would go to my grave a disappointed woman. I would not know what malevolence is present in the Yellow Room in Chancellor's North Wing. Oh, it's going to be a storm.
2: Why haven't you gone to the room? Spent a night there yourself, then?
3: I did not ask you to come here so that you could question me. You've come to earn, if you can, £1,000. For that, you have a job to do. After that job, I shall question you. That is all. Would Sunday suit you?
2: Yes, Sunday will suit me handsomely, thank you.
3: Oh, one thing I forgot to mention. I shall lock the door to the Yellow Room once you're inside and settled. It won't be opened again until 8 o'clock on Monday morning. That is a condition. It won't be opened, no matter what might happen.
2: All right. You're the one paying the money.

0: electricians never reach the north wing with their wires and switches. Oh, how often do I curse electricity. The days of candle and lamplight were so gracious. For a night, at least, you and Essence return to those far-off days, Mr. Todd.
1: Well, it's not the fault of electricity that they've gone, you know. There's been more changes than the mere invention of electricity.
0: Father Doyle, don't skulk in the doorway and don't look so disapproving.
2: I'm not skulking. I'm still hoping to persuade Mr. Todd to change his mind. It's an unholy experiment you're indulging yourself in.
0: Don't begin all that again, Father. He's free, though, for 21, isn't he? What on earth is there to harm him in here?
2: Nothing on earth. Mr. Todd, I've come tonight as an old friend of this lady, the friend of her husband. She asked me to be present. I don't know why, unless she wanted the church's sanction for what she plans to do.
0: I don't plan to do anything. Stop being an old maid, Father.
2: What neither of you seem to appreciate is the existence of evil.
0: Oh, Papa,
2: I've seen evil.
0: I know
2: how it works. Oh, yes, even in the 20th century. It was abroad at all times. Now, don't smile, Mr. Todd. I ask both of you, because I know the history of this place, to put a seal upon the door, to lock and bar this room.
1: Father, you seem to forget. Mrs. Watts and I have an agreement, a wager, if you like, for this one night. I don't know quite why you're here. I don't object to you, but I'd rather you didn't persuade Mrs. Watts to put seals on the door just yet. Tomorrow, all right, but there's a small question of 1,000 in cash first, and then you can do what the blazes you like. Well, shall we get on with it, Mrs. Watts? It's 10 o'clock, and I promised myself a few chapters of Evelyn Waugh's Bride's Head Revisited before a comfortable night's sleep in what seems to be a splendid antique bed.
0: The sheets are aired and the pillows are soft as snow.
2: And at least you won't even have the comfort of a window to jump from.
0: We had it barred, Mr. Todd, and anyway, it's far too high to reach.
1: Well, that's all right, Mrs. Watts. I haven't come down here to look at the view, have I? Now, lady and gentlemen, if you don't mind, this is my room for tonight, and according to Mrs. Watts here, the ghost does not walk unless the watcher is on his

0: room is high-beamed, the paper yellow in color, for this is the yellow room, is ancient. The design upon it is of some long-forgotten crest of some long-dead family. The shadows are deep. The light comes from 7 candles set about the room, one close by the great brass and oak bed, another on the mantel, above the head of the man who sits reading a novel, a very fine novel by Evelyn Waugh. Behind the reading man's head is another candle, and near his right elbow on the top shelf of a teak bookcase are 2 more candles. The 2 remaining thin, brave lights in the darkness of the yellow room are on either side of the door. Absolute silence reigns. The silence of a tomb, or of a great desert when daylight appears to have deserted the world forever. Silence. The kind of silence that seems to hammer iron pegs into the mind. Silence. And then the man turns a page and yawns.
1: Bye-bye is time, I think.
0: He smiles a smile of satisfaction, in a moment spending the £1,000 on a multitude of wondrous things, and then, quite calmly, without any announcement, without any movement in the room, the candle directly behind Ronald Todd's head goes out.

0: I feel like a new man. 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
5: Father?
6: Thank you.
5: Are you quite sure you aren't hungry?
6: Hey, thank you. Anyway, I'd never sleep after just one mouthful of cheese.
5: Well, for heaven's sake, Father Doyle, there's a kitchen full of food out there.
6: I don't wish for one single bite to eat. All right? Fine, then. I think our friend upstairs should be told to go home now. After what he knows of the place, and believe it or not, he's no coward, and he's been up there 2 hours already.
5: He's not completed his bargain yet, Father.
6: If he's going to be afraid, he'll have been afraid by this hour.
5: Father, I am not paying Mr. Todd for being afraid or not being afraid. I'm paying him to sleep in the yellow room and find out what it is that's caused the death of 4 people and turned 3 more insane during the last...
6: You knew
5: perfectly well.
6: I knew nothing of the kind. The fellow who threw himself out of the window...
5: What does it matter, Father Doyle, how many people have died in the past? They're all free citizens over 21 years of age. Father Doyle, where are you going?
6: I think I'll go and see how Mr. Todd's faring.
5: You'll do nothing of the kind. Come away from that door, Father.
6: I don't know what it is you're doing, but I warn you. If something bad happens tonight, and there's any kind of inquiry, I shall be bound to say what I know. And to tell the authorities that knowing full well there's danger in the north wing of this house, you allowed a stranger to spend a night there.
5: I am allowed to do whatever I choose in my own house.
6: Only if it doesn't harm another person.
5: In this house, I have all the freedom I wish, and I...
6: You're not exercising freedom. It's license. Bribing that man with money.
5: Oh, for pity's sake, there's nothing there to harm him. It was all in the imagination with every one of those people who stayed in the yellow room. All imagination.
6: Then if it's all imagination, what can Mr. Todd tell you then?
5: What he imagined. I wonder what he's doing now. Do atheists sleep well? I suppose they must. No consciences. At least no religious consciences. I suppose Mr. Todd fast asleep.

0: draft over there, too.
1: That candle was the one by the bed.
0: I don't need it anyway. It doesn't feel drafty, you must admit.
1: And then the candle on the right of the door went out. And Ronald Todd's expression of slight surprise, tinged with amusement, suddenly vanished, to be replaced with a frown of discomfort, because...
0: Queer?
1: Very. As he reached the door to light the candle again, the little light on the left side of the doorway went out. Now there were only four candles burning out of the original seven. The yellow room in the glow of only four candles is a different kettle of fish altogether. Never a pleasant room, even in daylight. At night it is malevolent. Todd crosses now to relight the candle by the great bed. He does so, just as one of those he has made glow again by the door goes out.
2: For pity's sake, drafts all over the very shop.
0: What's wrong with this room?
1: Just as he's coming to light the right-hand door candle again, the two candles on the teak bookshelf go out simultaneously.
0: Well, the best thing I can do is forget the whole business and go to bed.
1: The candle upon the mantel goes out, followed by the one on the bed, followed by the one on the right-hand side of the door, followed by the one... He's puzzled, yes, but not at all frightened. Intrigued, if anything, for a moment all seven candles glow again. And he stops laughing as one, two, three, four, the candles around the reading chair, the mantel, go out one after another. He begins relighting them, and both candles by the door go out, and then the one by the bed. For a moment the room is lighted by only two candles. And then three. And then four. And then the first of the relighted ones goes out. And Ronald Todd realizes for the first time that there is more to this than meets the eye.
0: That ruddy thing went out because something wet touched it. I heard it.
1: Suddenly, it's completely dark.

0: Certainly, Ronald Todd doesn't like the dark. It can't be called fear when he's not afraid of anything. But where are the matches?
1: Without a blasted matches. Silver.

0: One lighted, that'll do. But that goes out, I just light it again. Drafty old room.
1: And he gathers the remaining matches together. There are only 11 left.
0: Beautiful, really. Candle alone in the room, it's like... The little nightlight. Mom used to leave in my room when I was a kid. Because I was afraid. Oops. Angel bids us shine at the pure, clear light like a valley. I wonder what Mom would have made of all this.
2: All right. I'll play your game. There's somebody here, isn't there? Somehow someone's making these candles go out, aren't they? Well, all right. Let's leave it dark for a while.
1: Deep. Pitch. Black. Silent. Strangely lonely. And then the silence and the darkness gets on Todd's nerves and he fumbles and lights a match. At least, he tries to light. Ah, must be a dead match, a spent match. Try another one.
0: Oh, I'll try another one.

0: to sleep then. Must have picked up all the old ones. And I fiddled around on the floor.
1: Ah, what the...
0: Jesus bids us shine with a pure, clear light, like a burning candle shining in the night. In this world of darkness, so we may shine. You... Yes.
1: Bed. The blasted bed. Oh, no. Wait a minute. I must be running away. Wait a minute.
2: You'd be like this, I suppose, in the desert at night, or anywhere come to that incomplete blackness

0: Molotov, the nightmare begins. It's pitch black. He can't find the bed. He decides to return to his chair. The chair's gone.
1: It's the bloody chair! Wait. All right, Mrs. Watts, you've won. This is silly. You built a trick room. Maze, mirrors, or something. Come on, you. Ronnie, lad. Now, there's an ex-Boy Scout in that list. Get our bearings.
0: And in the blackness, like a blind man, he walks. Ah. Yes. It is all right now. Someone has taken his hand.
1: Who's that? Who's this? Who are you? What? Who's this? Let go of my hand. Come on. Go. Who are you? I can't see. Let go of my hand. Who are you? Like a little candle, brave little light. Like a little candle burning in the night. In the world of darkness, I am a shine. Like a little candle, you admire.
2: I say you're a nosy old devil. Save me, Your Reverence, of course. You always were a nosy old devil. You just cloak your nosiness in a vacation to save souls. Oh, I wondered who it was at the door 7:30 in the morning. Oh, there.
1: Aye. Shall you open the door now, Mrs. Watts?
2: All right, Father Gerald.
3: Morning, Mr.
2: George.
3: Morning, Mrs. Watts. Sleep well? Like some tea?
1: Let me have those, woman.
3: Well, I only might be standing there and is all together.
4: You in your small corner, and I in mine. All right, Mum. Name of the Father, and of the Son, and of the Holy Ghost. Amen. Hail Mary, full of grace, the Lord is with thee. Blessed art thou among women. Blessed is the fruit. I was saying it right. Stop it. Leave me alone. Let go of me. Stop it. I hate saying my prayers. I hate saying it. I hate it. Stop it. Stop it.

Mr. Ronald Todd was committed to a home for the hopelessly insane. Father Gerald Doyle visits him twice a week. The priest carries with him a feeling of guilt he can never be rid of. Mrs. Watts died last year without ever discovering the secret of the Yellow Room. What really took place that night, I have only been able to suggest. What remains is that Ronald Todd is mad and is likely to remain so. He's forever beyond midnight.

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0: the National Broadcasting Company, in cooperation with Street and Smith, publishers of astounding science fiction, bring you Dimension X. The soundproofed, happy life home had cost $30,000 installed. It clothed and fed and rocked them to sleep and played and sang and was good to them. Their life purred on from day to day, measured and controlled by the nucleonic thermostats, the iridium sponge servo brains that made the beds and washed down the bathroom floors and made sure the salt cellars flowed freely without clogging. Twice a day, the house paused, rang a quiet bell, and turned precisely 90 degrees on its axis in order that the view from the Solaroid living room windows might be varied to avoid ennui. Of course, the pride of the house was the nursery. The agent for the company had been most enthusiastic.
1: This way, right down the hall.
2: All right.
3: What was that?
1: Oh, it's all automatic. The nursery turns itself on when you come within 10 feet of it. Soft automaticity. That's the motto of the company. All right, now, this is the nursery. 40 feet by 40 feet and 30 feet high. Separate power units with automatic overload circuit breakers, inspected and approved by the underwriter's laboratory. The nursery is educational, instructive, entertaining, and therapeutic. The entire control mechanism is adjusted to the electroencephalographic key of the child.
2: How much does it cost?
1: 30,000 FOB, Los Angeles.
2: But that's as much as the whole house.
1: Why, no. But we do want the best for our children, don't we?
3: Oh, yes, we want the best for our children.
0: And it was the best. The crystalline walls wavered from 2 to 3 dimensions. The pseudo-textured composition flooring shifted lightly from brick to dirt to waving grass. And the odor of phonics wafted the scent of fantasy through the hermetically conditioned and filtered air. The nursery was the very best. But then they wanted the very best for the children. The technicians installed the nursery, and the heavy coaxial power cable was run in from the main line. The walls sprang to life, and the mental control banks and relays hummed.
2: All right, Peter and Wendy, this is your nursery.
4: What's so special about a nursery, Dad?
2: Plenty. You just go in and see.
4: Oh, do we have to? It's so big. You promised you'd play ball with me outside, Pop.
2: Go on, kids. Try out the nursery. It's better than any old yard.
5: Oh. Go on in, dear. You'll be surprised.
4: Gee.
2: Go ahead, Wendy.
4: I'm scared. I'm not. Hey, it's nice in here.
5: It is?
4: Come on in, Wendy. Boy, look at the pictures on those walls. They're real.
5: Well, almost real.
2: You can change them any way you like just by thinking about it.
5: Go on in, dear.
4: Well, all right, Mommy. Hey, Wendy, look what I can do with the pictures.
2: Well, dear, there we are.
5: They like it, don't they?
2: Well, why shouldn't they? All they have to do is think, and they've got whatever they want in 3 dimensions. Color, sound, and smell. Oh, think what it would have been like to have a nursery like that when you were a kid.
5: Mm. It's nice that we can give them all the advantages.
2: Why, sure. What else are we working for, huh?
5: Right.
2: Well, what do you want to do this evening?
5: Well, the Petersons asked us over for bridge, but...
2: Oh, we don't have to worry about the kids. They'll be all right in the nursery. Come on, Lydia. We deserve a night out.
0: And in the nursery, the walls were a kaleidoscope of time and space and imagination. The green forest of Sherwood and quiet forms of Robin and his merry men gave way to the roll of the high seas and the smell of salt in the air as Sir Henry Morgan sailed into the harbor at Jamaica.
4: It's my turn now, Peter. You've got to be fair. It's my turn.
0: Dorothy and the Wizard of Oz follow the yellow brick road round the nursery walls. Then Hansel and Gretel discover the gingerbread house about 3 feet from the door. And from a high tower that stretched into the clouds, the little lame prince sailed out over his kingdom. And behind the crystalline quartz walls, the vacuum tubes and grids and banks of mental image tape spun quietly and efficiently, erasing the line between illusion and reality. Of course, the electric bill from Consolidated Utilities was tremendous, but it was worth it. The house went on. The stove hummed happily in the kitchen, making breakfast, dinner, and supper for four, turning the eggs over lightly and producing popovers electronically calculated by capacity to a 30-volt current and specific gravity. The automatic laundry did the shirts with a medium starch in the collars, except the button-down oxfords, which had no starch at all. The Happy Life home breathed contentedly as life proceeded with soft automaticity as guaranteed in the brochure and bill of sale.
5: George.
6: Huh?
5: George, I wish you'd look at the nursery.
6: Well, what's wrong with this?
5: Well, I don't know.
6: Well, that might... Well,
5: I want you to look at it, that's all. Or call a psychologist to look at it.
6: What would a psychologist want with a nursery?
5: Oh, now, George, you know very well what he'd want.
6: I was in the nursery last week. It's perfectly all right.
5: Well, it's different now.
6: Huh? What do you mean, different?
5: Well, I just want you to come and see.
6: Are the kids there?
5: No, Madge Allen took them to a show along with her kids. That's why I want you to look in now before they get back.
6: All right. What you expect me to do, I don't know. I'm no mechanic.
5: This isn't a question of a leaky faucet, George.
6: All right, dear, I'm coming.
0: The nursery light flicked on as they came down the hall. The relays clicked, and the tubes warmed, and chemical odor banks and pipes bubbled into life as they paused before the closed door.
5: Go ahead, George. Open it.
0: On all sides, in three dimensions, stretched the hot, tired landscape of an African veldt, reproduced to the last stick and pebble and bit of straw. The ceiling above them became a sky with a hot, yellow sun. A wind blew in from the baked veldtland, the hot straw smell of lion grass, the cool, green smell of the hidden waterhole, the great, rusty smell of animals, the smell of dust like red paprika on the hot air. And now the sounds. The howl of the jackal in the distance. The thump of distant antelope feet on grassy sod. And the papery rustling of the great vultures that wheeled and circled under the yellow burning sun.
6: Oh, let's get out of this sun. It's a little too real.
5: Oh, no, George. You promised you'd look around.
6: Well, I don't see
5: it. Now, wait a minute. Look, there are the vultures.
6: Filthy creatures.
5: And there are the lions. Far over that way.
6: Yes, I see them.
5: They're on their way to the water hole. They've just eaten.
6: Eaten?
5: Yes, I can't see what.
6: Sun too strong.
5: Well, shade your eyes.
6: Some animal. A zebra or a baby giraffe, maybe.
5: Can you see it? Are you sure?
6: It's a little too late to be sure. Nothing over there but clean bone. Vultures dropping for what's left.
5: George.
6: Hmm?
5: Did you hear that scream?
6: What scream?
5: Just now.
6: Sorry, hon, no.
5: Here come the lions. George, they're frightened.
6: Take it easy, Lydia. They're just illusions.
0: It was a miracle of mechanical efficiency. The lions prowling toward them over the tawny veldtland. A miracle of inventive genius. Every house should have one. The lions were 15 feet away. So real, so startlingly real, you could feel the prickling fur on your hand. And your mouth was stuffed with the dusty upholstery smell of their heated pelts. The yellow of them was in your eyes, like the yellow of an exquisite tapestry. The yellows of lions and summer grass. The sound of the matted lion lungs exhaling on the silent noontide. And the smell of meat from the panting, dripping mouths.
5: George, I'm afraid. They're so real.
6: They're only an illusion, Lydia, that's all.
5: Watch out!
6: Oh, quick, outside!
5: Oh,
7: George.
2: Lydia, my poor, sweet Lydia.
7: George, they almost got us.
2: No. Take it easy. Calm down.
7: Yes, but I could feel their breath.
2: No. Get a hold of yourself, Lydia. They aren't real. Walls, that's all it is. Crystalloid walls.
7: But they look so real.
2: Yes, darling. Of course they do. But it's all dimensional color reactionary process and mental tape film behind glass screens. It's all odorophonics and sonics. Now, here, take my handkerchief.
7: I'm afraid, George. Did you see? Did you feel? It's too real.
2: No, Lydia.
7: We've got to tell Wendy and Peter not to read any more on Africa.
2: Yes, of course, dear.
7: Do you promise?
2: Sure.
7: And lock the nursery for a few days.
2: Oh, now, wait a minute, dear. Let's keep our sense of proportion.
7: George, I want you to lock that place up.
2: Honey, you know how difficult Peter is about that. I punished him last week by locking the nursery for an afternoon, and he threw a tantrum, and Wendy, too. Honey, they live for the nursery.
7: I tell you, it's got to be locked. That's all there is to it.
2: Lydia, you need a rest.
7: Oh, I don't know. Maybe I don't have enough to do. I have too much time to think. All I do is set the menu selector dials at the beginning of the week.
2: But, honey, that's the whole idea. The house is automatic.
7: I know. But couldn't we turn it off for a couple of weeks? Just a couple of weeks and take a vacation.
2: You mean that you want to fry eggs for me?
7: Yes, I do. And darn socks, too. I feel like I don't belong here. The house is wife and mother and maid. How can I compete with the African veldt? And you, George. You don't know what to do with yourself in the house when you're home. You're drinking too much.
2: Am I?
7: You feel useless, too.
2: Yes, I suppose I do.
7: George. Those lions can't get out of there, can they?
2: Oh, of course not, dear. Now, don't think about it anymore.

0: they ate alone. He sat idly watching the dining room table produce warm dishes of food from its mechanical interior.
1: You forgot the ketchup. That's better.
0: It wouldn't hurt to lock the children out of the nursery for a while. It was clear that they'd been spending too much time in Africa. Oh, that sun. He could still feel it on his neck like a hot paw. And the lions. The smell of blood. Remarkable how the nursery caught the telepathic emanations of the children's minds and created a life to fulfill their desires. The children fought zebras, and there were zebras. Sun, sun. Death, and death. It was so young. But long before you knew what death was, you were wishing it on someone else. But this, the long, hot African bout, the awful death in the jaws of a lion, and repeated again and again and again. The children came home dutifully at 8:30.
2: Hi, Mom. Hi, Pop.
3: Hi, Peter. You want something to eat, Wendy?
4: No, thanks.
3: Well, we're just having dessert.
5: We're full of strawberry ice cream.
4: And hot dogs.
5: We'll just sit and watch.
6: Sure. Peter, tell us about the nursery.
5: Nursery?
6: Yes, all about Africa and everything,
5: I don't understand.
6: Your mother and I were just traveling through Africa with Rod and Reel.
5: There's no Africa in the nursery.
6: Oh, come now, Peter. We know better.
5: I don't remember any Africa. Do you, Wen? Run and see, huh? Sure. I'll be right back.
6: Wendy, come back here. Wendy.
5: She'll be right back, Pop.
6: She doesn't have to. I've seen it. Now, come on.
5: Sure, Pop. Wendy will tell us, though.
3: Could they be lying?
6: We'll see in just a moment. Peter, open the door.
4: See, Daddy? It's not Africa. It's Florida. What do you mean, really?
5: There go the deer, see? It isn't Africa.
6: Yes, I see it isn't. Go to bed.
5: But it isn't 9 o'clock.
4: No, it isn't.
6: You heard me. Go to bed.
5: Okay. Night, Mom. Night.
4: Good night.
3: Good night, dears. I'll be right in.
6: Lydia, wait a minute. Here, look. Look at this.
3: What is it?
6: This is the corner where the lions were, isn't it?
3: What's that you picked up?
6: It's an old wallet of mine. There's a smell of hot grass on it. The smell of a lion. It's wet with saliva. And it's been chewed.
3: George, those smears are blood.
6: Come on out. Now let's go to bed.

0: So they went to bed. But in the middle of the night, Lydia was still awake, and she knew her husband was awake.
1: George?
2: Hmm?
1: How did your wallet get in the nursery?
2: I don't know. Wendy must have changed the walls from the African velvet. Honey, I'm going to keep it locked. Maybe it isn't good for the children.
1: It's supposed to help them work off their neuroses in a harmless way.
2: I'm starting to wonder.
1: We've given the children everything they wanted.
2: My father used to say children are like carpets. They should be stepped on occasionally. We've never lifted a hand. They're spoiled.
1: And we're spoiled.
2: I think I'll have Dr. McLean come tomorrow morning and have a look at Africa.
1: Yes, only it isn't Africa now. It's Florida and the yearling.
2: I have a feeling it'll be Africa again before then.
1: George! Wendy and Peter are in their room.
2: No. They've broken into the nursery.
1: Those screams. They sounded familiar.
2: Did they?
1: Yes, awfully. Oh, George.

0: Although their automatic somno beds tried very hard, the two adults couldn't be rocked to sleep for another hour. A smell of cats was in the night air. And in the morning, the stove cooked French toast, and the dining room table poured the syrup and melted butter.
1: Pop!
2: Yes?
1: You aren't going to lock up the nursery for good, are you?
2: That all depends.
1: On what?
2: On you and your sister?
3: We feel that you should have some variety, dear.
2: If you interspersed this Africa with a little Sweden or China...
1: I thought we were free to play the way we like.
2: Well, you are within reasonable bounds.
1: Well, what's wrong with Africa, Daddy?
2: Oh, so now you admit you've been thinking of Africa, hmm?
1: I wouldn't want the nursery locked up ever.
2: Well, as a matter of fact, we're thinking of turning the whole house off for about a month. Sort of camping out.
1: You mean I'd have to tie my own shoes instead of having my shoe tire do it? And brush my own teeth and comb my own hair and give myself a bath?
3: Well, Wendy, it would be fun for a change, don't you think, dear?
1: No, it'd be awful.
4: I didn't like it when you took out the picture painting last month.
2: Well, that's because I wanted you to learn to paint by yourself.
1: I don't want to do anything but look and listen and smell. What else is there to do?
2: Oh, all right. All right, go play in Africa.
1: Are you going to shut off the house?
2: We're considering it.
1: I don't think you'd better consider it anymore, Pop.
2: I won't have any threats from you, son.
1: Okay, Pop. Come on, Wendy. Let's get back.

0: After breakfast, Dr. David McLean was announced by the audio knocker. And the dining room table, recognizing him as an old friend, poured an extra cup of coffee, light with four lumps.
1: I saw the nursery last year, George. It looked all right to me.
2: You didn't notice anything unusual?
1: No. Well, patterns showed the usual violence, a tendency towards slight paranoia. All children feel persecuted by their parents. Perfectly normal.
2: I locked the nursery and they broke into it last night. I let them stay so they could form the patterns for you to see. Here it is. Well, suppose we take a look at it right now.
0: They entered without knocking and sent the children out. The screams had faded, and the lions were feeding quietly under the trees.
1: Wish I could see what they're eating. Do you suppose some high-powered binoculars
3: would... Hardly, no.
1: How long has this been going on?
2: A little over a month.
1: It certainly doesn't feel good.
2: I don't want feelings. I want facts.
1: George. George, a psychologist, never saw a fact in his life. He knows about feelings. And this doesn't feel good. My advice to you is to have the whole room torn down and your children brought to me every day for the next year for treatment.
3: Is it that bad?
1: I'm afraid so. You know, that's why the nursery was developed originally.

0: Let us examine the patterns left on the wall by a child's mind.
1: But what is it? What's wrong with Peter and Wendy?
0: Well, it's hard to say.
1: I haven't punished them more than average,
0: though I took away a few gadgets. Last week, I locked the nursery to show I meant business. George, you've let this room replace you and your wife and your children's affections. This room is their real father and mother. And now you come along and want to shut it. You can feel the hatred coming out of that sky. George, turn everything off. The nursery, the automatic kitchen, the whole confounded automatic house. Start now.
1: But won't the shock be too much for the children?
0: I don't want them going any deeper. Let's get out of here. I never liked these rooms. Get me nerves.
1: Those lions look real, don't they? I don't suppose there's any way that...
0: What?
1: That they could become real.
0: Certainly not.
1: Some flaw in the machinery, tampering.
0: No.
1: I don't imagine the room will like being turned on.
0: Nothing ever likes to die. Even a room.
1: I wonder if it hates me for turning it on.
0: Paranoia is thick today.
1: Hello.
2: Is this your scarf?
0: It's stained.
1: Brown.
0: Say, that's blood.
1: That's Lydia's. Come on, the main fuse box is out here. Go ahead. Pull the switch.
0: Yeah. It's off.
3: The two children were in hysterics. They screamed and kicked and threw things. They yelled and sobbed and swore and jumped on the furniture, weeping.
1: It's off and it stays off. The whole house dies as of now. The more I see of the mess we put ourselves in, the more it sickens me. We've been contemplating our electrical mechanical navels for too long. We need air. Fresh, unfiltered, unconditioned air.
3: He marched around the house, cutting switches and pulling fuses. The stove was disconnected with a roast lamb in the oven and a flapjack still in the air. The heater, the shoe shiners, the shoelacers, the body scrubbers and swabbers and massagers. He pulled the plugs and shorted out the controls, one after the other. The house became full of electronic corpses. It was a mechanical cemetery. So silent. None of the humming, hidden energy of the machines waiting to function at the tap of a button. And by the still dining room table, its radionic insides dead and currentless, Peter wailed at the house.
4: Don't let them do it! Don't let Pop kill everything! I hate you, Pop! I hate you!
5: Peter, please!
0: Insults won't get you anywhere.
4: I wish you were dead!
0: We were for a long while. Now we're going to start really living.
4: One more, Daddy, just one more!
5: Oh, Wendy, honey. George, it can't hurt, really.
0: Oh, all right, only shut up. 1 minute, and that's the end. Forever.
4: Gee, thanks, Pop, thanks.
0: Then we're going on a vacation. Dr. McLean is coming in a half hour to help us out. Lydia, turn on the nursery.
5: Now remember, kids, it'll be just for 1 minute.
4: Oh, boy, come on, Wendy, come on.
5: Oh, thanks, Daddy, thanks a lot.
0: Just 1 minute, remember. Oh, where'd I put those suitcases? Lydia!
5: Don't shout, George. I'm right here.
0: Oh, did you leave them alone in the nursery?
5: Well, I've got to get ready, George. Oh, that awful Africa. What can they see in it?
0: Well, in an hour, we'll be on our way to Iowa. What prompted us to buy a nightmare like that?
5: Pride, I guess. We had the money and we were foolish.
0: I guess we'd better get them out of there before they get involved with those beasts again. Quick.
5: Wendy! Wendy, Peter, what's the matter?
0: Hurry up. Open the nursery. Wendy! Peter!
5: Well, they aren't anywhere. Wendy! Peter!
0: Peter! The door. Open the door. They've locked it from the outside. Peter! Peter, open up! Peter!
5: Don't let them turn off!
0: Now, don't get ridiculous, children. It's time to go.
5: Wendy! Wendy!
1: out. Peter, open the door. Time to go. Open the door.
6: George! George, the lion!
1: Peter, do you hear me? Open this door.
6: They're all

0: When Dr. David McLean came a half hour later, he found the two children in the nursery sitting in the center of the open glade, eating a picnic lunch. Beyond them was the waterhole in the yellow veldland. Above was the hot sun. Dr. McLean saw at a distance the lions fighting and clawing, and then settling down to feed in silence under the shady trees.
1: Hi, kids. Where are your mom and dad?
2: Oh, they'll be here directly.
1: Good. Good. We've got to get going.
0: He squinted at the lions with his hands up to his eyes. Now they were done feeding. They moved to the waterhole to drink. A shadow flickered as the vultures dropped down from the blazing sky to finish what the lions had left.
2: Dr. McLean. Dr. McLean?
1: Huh? What?
2: Have a cup of tea?

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1: Dimension X.
0: How soon we actually build a spaceship to conquer the stars depends upon many factors, not the least of which is a man, the overwhelming desire to create such a ship, and the power to have it done. 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Today, Dimension X has presented The Velt, written for radio by Ernest Canoy from Ray Bradbury's The Illustrated Man. Included in the cast were Leslie Woods and Bill Quinn as the parents, Joan Lazor and David Anderson as the children. Your host was Norman Rose. Music by Albert Berman. 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

0: drops.
1: We had a party last night. 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

0: No, stay where you are. Do not break the stillness of this moment. For this is a time of mystery. A time when imagination is free and moves forward swiftly, silently. This is the haunting hour.
1: Homicide House. Our story begins late at night in one of the rooms of an exclusive Florida hotel.
2: Hello. Hello?
3: Mr. Hubertus Van Cleek?
2: Yes, yes.
3: This is Special Investigator Collins of the Miami Police.
2: Indeed. Well, what the devil is the idea of waking a man in the middle of the night?
3: I'm sorry, Mr. Van Cleek, but we have reason to believe that your life is in danger.
2: My life in danger? Nonsense. Who would want to do away with me?
3: I don't know, sir, but this is a warning. Be sure your door is locked, and your windows, too. You've been followed by...
2: I know that. I've been followed by a pack of idiots who want to sell me everything from insurance to yachts. I'm used to that. And I know how to deal with these parasites. Now, good night, Mr. Collins.
3: But Mr. Van Cleek.
2: Good night, sir. A fool. Ringing me up at this time of night. Tell me this my... Who's there? Who's at the window?

0: Hanson, managing editor. Oh, it's you, Senator. No, sir, the New York Clarion will not retract that statement. This is an independent newspaper. What? You'll take us to court? Go ahead. We've got all the facts on that waterways project and we can prove them by affidavit. Sorry, Senator, I haven't time to argue with you. I'm a busy man.
1: Archie,
2: what's doing?
0: Sit down, you two. I've got an assignment I want you to handle together.
1: Say, Chief, if it's about that phony waterways deal, why, that's just my dish.
0: No, Bill, it isn't the waterways project.
1: Oh.
0: You remember the Hubertus Van Cleek murder case down in Florida a couple of weeks ago?
1: Yeah, he was shot in some hotel room.
2: Huh? By a murderer. Murder is unknown.
0: That's right. Well, as you know, old Hubertus was the last of his line. One of the oldest and wealthiest society families in New York.
1: Yeah, the Van Cleeks had plenty in the sock, all right.
2: And there wasn't even a will.
0: Yes. Now, here's the angle. Every Van Cleek, from Hubertus right back to old Theodore, the original settler, has died by violence. For some reason, not one ever died a natural death. Remember Claudius Van Cleek?
1: Yeah, I've heard about him. He was a little before my time. A Wall Street speculator, wasn't he?
0: Yes. Well, he ruined thousands of people in the market. And one of them finally stuck a knife into him.
1: Ah.
0: That left two sons and one daughter. Hubertus, Hector, and Abigail.
2: Well, we know what happened to Hubertus. But what about Hector and Abigail?
0: Well, back in 1898, they took a boat called the Portland for Europe to escape the disgrace of what their father done. But the Portland went down in a storm off Cape Cod, and so did Hector and Abigail.
1: Yeah, well, all that's very interesting, Chief, but it's all stuff. What's the story?
0: Now, wait a minute. I'm coming to that. I just got a tip that a syndicate in town is going to tear down the old Van Cleek mansion overlooking the East River and build a new skyscraper on the property.
2: Well, that's just as well. That old mausoleum's an eyesore. It's been boarded up for years.
1: I still don't see...
0: I want the whole Van Cleek story from soup to finger bowls for our Sunday supplement. Hit this mysterious tradition of sudden death in the Van Cleek family hard. Give me plenty of color and the flavor of the past. Go down with Maureen here and take a good look at the old Van Cleek mansion so that you can write about it intelligently. And we'll want pictures.
1: Well, doesn't sound very exciting. Look, Chief, if you'd give us that water...
0: Your assignment, Mr. Foster, is the Van Cleek story. Now get out, and don't slam the door.
1: I knew I should have been a radio commentator. Come on, Maureen.

0: Okay, driver, here you are.
1: Well, this is the Van Cleek house, Bill.
0: Yeah, just a nice, big, gloomy sandstone tomb.
1: I wonder if those boards on the windows are just to keep the light out or the ghosts in.
0: I guess this is the kind of place they call a Victorian monstrosity, huh?
1: It's terribly big.
0: Yeah, I'll bet that syndicate Hanson was talking about will have to pay plenty for this property.
1: Well, they can have it, Bill. No wonder Hubertus Van Cleek closed and boarded it up back in the 90s. I don't see how anyone could live in there.
0: Hey, it's beginning to snow, honey. Come on, let's walk up this driveway.
1: We're not going in, are we?
0: No, there's no way to get in. We'll just take a couple of pictures front and back and then scram. I've got the flashbulb set in it. What was that?
1: Sounded like a shot.
0: Yeah, and it came from inside the house.
1: Inside? Well, Bill, no one's been inside that house for almost 50 years.
0: There's someone in there now.
1: Well, then it must be a ghost.
0: If it is, he's up to no good. Come on, Maureen. We're going to get in and have a look around.
1: Bill, where are we?
0: Well, in the cellar, obviously. But more than that, in the wine cellar. You smell the champagne?
1: Yes.
0: It's funny how the odor of wine would still be here after 50 years.
1: Mm. Bill, is it safe to use your flashlight in here?
0: Well, in view of that shot we heard, no. We've got to see where we're going. Yeah. Nice place for murder, huh?
1: Mm. Look at all those spider webs. Why, the place is practically covered with them.
0: Hey, never mind the spider webs. Look at those bottles on the shelves. Champagne imported. 1876, 1879, 18... Why, the place is loaded with vintages.
1: Yes. But why should we be able to smell the wine?
0: I don't know. We'd better try to find a way upstairs. That's shut.
1: Bill.
0: Yeah. Footsteps.
1: Someone's upstairs.
0: No doubt about it.
1: Bill, maybe we better get out and call the police.
0: What? And ruin a good story? Here, Maureen. You carry my camera. I want my hands free, just in case.
1: All right. Where are we going now?
0: There's only one place to go. Upstairs. Ah, this must be the door leading to the first floor. Uh-huh. It's open, too. Come on.
1: That door makes enough noise to wake the dead.
0: I'm not worried about the dead. It's that live ghost somewhere in this big Victorian barn that I'm worried about.
1: What kind of a place is this? It's tremendous.
0: Yeah, looks like the grand ballroom.
1: Shades of the gay 90s. So this is where the 400 played in the mauve decade.
0: Yeah, gaslight fixtures and all.
1: Oh, those awful statues and statuettes. Oh, they're horrible.
0: Yeah, they ought to open this place up as a museum. Hey, here's a neat little piece. I can carry it in one hand, too.
1: Why?
0: We're chasing a ghost, do you remember? And he's got a gun. We haven't. This little stone figure might come in handy. See what I mean?
1: He's up there now, on the second floor.
0: Yeah, and sooner or later, we'll catch up to him.

0: this seems to be the main second floor corridor.
1: Mm-hmm. Bill?
0: Hmm?
1: Do you notice something?
0: What?
1: It seems clean here. So someone lived here on the second floor.
0: Yeah, you're right. It's warmer, too. And there's no musty smell.
1: And no spider webs.
0: Wonder what that means.
1: Bill.
0: Well, seems that our friend the ghost not only likes to shoot off guns, but he likes to tickle the ivories, too.
1: Huh? Maybe he heard us.
0: Come on, Maureen. This is it. You stay behind me. I'll go first, just in case.
1: All right, Bill. But be careful.
0: Yeah, come on.
1: This is the room. I think I could even make out the piano.
0: Yeah, but there doesn't seem to be anyone here.
1: Huh? Bill!
2: I shouldn't move if I were you. You see, it might be quite unhealthy.
1: Bill, there's a man lighting a candle.
0: Yeah.
1: Look, why, he's got mutton chop whiskers and he's dressed in old-fashioned formal clothes.
2: Who are you? My name is Hodgkins. I'm the Van Cleek butler.
1: The Van Cleek butler? Well, that can't be. All the Van Cleeks are dead.
2: I must differ with you, madam. I was just entertaining the Van Cleeks with a piano selection when you interrupted.
0: Maureen, he's nuts.
2: Who are you, and why are you prowling about the premises?
0: Oh, we're from the New York Clarion.
1: Yes, it's the truth. See, the name of our paper is printed on the side of this camera.
0: Yeah, we heard a shot.
2: I'm sorry, sir, but you heard no shot.
0: Now, there, wasn't that a shot?
2: Only a door slamming shot. This is a large establishment with considerable air currents and drafts. That is no doubt what you heard when you forced entry.
1: Oh, yes, Bill, it must have been a door slamming.
2: And now I must ask you to leave the premises at once.
3: Hodgkins,
4: who is it? We have callers, eh?
2: Undesirable callers, Mr. Van Cleek.
1: Bill, look how they're dressed. The styles of 50 years ago.
3: We haven't had callers in the longest time. Oh, nice.
4: No, Abigail.
3: Oh, come, Hector. Ask our guests to sit down. Hodgkins, set the table for four.
2: Four, but madam...
3: Four place settings, Hodgkins, please.
2: Yes, madam.
0: Are you... Do I understand that you're Abigail Van Cleek?
3: Oh, yes. And this is my brother, Hector.
1: But you're supposed to be dead. You drowned back in 1898 when a ship went down.
4: There must be some mistake. As you see, we're very much alive. We haven't had the pleasure, however...
0: Oh, I'm Bill... Mr. William Foster.
3: Oh.
0: This is Miss Maureen Davis.
4: How
0: we're both from
4: do?
0: The New York Daily Clarion.
3: The Clarion?
0: Uh-huh.
3: Oh, I've never heard of it. Of course, we read only the Tribune. Is it a new paper?
0: New? I wouldn't exactly say so, Miss Van Cleek. It was started back in 1903.
3: Well, strange. Very strange. This is 1898, isn't it, Hector?
4: Why, of course, my dear. I'm afraid these lovely people are a little confused. Everyone knows it's 1898.
0: Oh, sure, of course. Well, we better be going.
3: Going? Oh, no. I've already given Hodgkins his instructions. You're staying for dinner.
0: Oh, why, we...
1: Well, I'm afraid we couldn't.
3: Oh, please, we're so lonely. We haven't had any guests in the longest time.
0: Well, I...
4: We'd be delighted to have you. Say you'll stay...
1: Of course. Thank you very much. We'll be glad to.
0: Yeah, thanks very much.
3: Oh, good. Oh, you people are so kind. I must talk to Hodgkins about the dinner at once.
4: No, I'll go with you, my dear. You'll pardon me, won't you?
0: Oh, sure, of course.
1: Bill, I just can't believe it.
0: Neither can I.
1: What do you mean?
0: I'm still not sure that loud report we heard was a door slamming. It still sounded like a shot to me.

0: Bill Foster and Maureen Davis, New York reporters, have entered the old Van Cleek mansion, closed and boarded up for 50 years. As far as they know, all the Van Cleeks are dead, the last of the line, Hubertus, having been killed in Florida. But now they meet two apparitions apparently out of the past and living in the old Victorian house. These are Hector and Abigail Van Cleek, who believe they are living in the year 1898. And look it. Hector wears mutton chop whiskers, high-buttoned shoes, and Chesterfield coat. Abigail is dressed in crinoline and old lace. Both might have stepped out of tintypes cast in the gaslight era. Abigail Van Cleek has gone with Hector to make arrangements for dinner. Now Hector returns to Bill and Maureen.
1: You're probably wondering about my sister and me, Mr. Foster.
2: Wondering isn't the word for it.
3: We were sure all the Van Cleeks were dead.
1: As far as the world has known, they are. But now I'm afraid we can't keep our secret any longer. You see, we were on the Portland when it went down back in 98. But we didn't drown as everyone thought. Abigail and I were on a raft, and we made the shore.
3: But then why?
1: You wonder why we didn't reveal our identity? Well, our father Claudius disgraced us in the stock market, Miss Davis. We were, well, ashamed. We wanted to hide from the world. And so I conceived the idea of coming back here to the old house after Hubertus had closed it, and living our lives out away from the accusing eyes of the world.
2: I see. And you've lived here for 50 years, hmm?
1: Yes. Abigail, I, and Hodgkins. Hodgkins, our family's faithful retainer, had volunteered to stay with us till the end. It's he who buys the food and other necessities, going out only at night. It was he who brought us the news of our brother Hubertus' untimely death.
3: You mean you and your sister haven't even left this house for 50 years?
1: That's correct, Miss Davis. And we hope that here we shall die a peaceful and natural death. Contrary to the tradition of our family.
3: Oh,
1: there's something further I must explain.
2: Yes, Mr. Van Cleek.
1: My sister, Abigail, she, well, when the ship went down, she lost her mind.
2: What?
1: That is, it stopped in terms of time. She actually thinks she's still living in the 90s.
2: I see.
3: But you know all about the present.
1: Oh, yes, of course. But you see, I've always been very devoted to Abigail. And that's why I've lived with her all these years, humored her. That's why I wear these ancient clothes. Fashionable in the 90s, but strange to the present eyes.
3: Strange isn't the word for it. We thought we'd seen a couple of ghosts.
1: Of course. I understand. I ask only one thing.
2: Yes, Mr. Van Cleek.
1: Please humor my sister along. Live with her in the past. Even though you know it's ridiculous, I'd appreciate it deeply.
3: Of course, Mr. Van Cleek.
2: Yes, you can depend on us.
1: Thank you. Thank you very much.
4: Oh, there you are. I'm so sorry I was delayed. The curry, you know, is such an exacting entree. And, of course, the champagne. Hodgkins and I always differ on the champagne. Have you been to the opera lately, Miss Davis?
3: Why, no.
4: Oh, what a pity. There's a young tenor named Arrigo Caruso. Just a young man, a mere boy. But he sings so divinely. I haven't been so thrilled since I heard Jenny Lind sing. Of course, that must be, 15 years ago.
3: Well, I do go to the theater occasionally.
4: Oh, theater, I do love it. Oh, those lovely young creatures, Lily Langtry and Lillian Russell and Edwin Booth. Oh, poor fellow, died 5 years ago. Oh, what a tragedy. What an actor.
5: Dinner is served.
4: Oh, thank you, Hodgkins.
1: More wine, Miss Davis?
3: Oh, no, thank you, Mr. Van Cleek.
1: Mr. Foster?
5: Oh, thanks. I couldn't touch another drop.
4: You may remove the wine, Hodgkins.
5: Yes, madam.
3: It's been a wonderful dinner, Miss Van Cleek. I haven't had food like that since the war.
4: Oh, yes, the war. Isn't it terrible? Still, we're fortunate in having men like Roosevelt and Dewey to lead us against the Spaniards.
3: Roosevelt? And Dewey?
5: Against the Spaniards?
1: Yes, Abigail's right. Admiral Dewey's victory in Manila Bay. And, of course, Teddy Roosevelt's gallant charge at San Juan Hill.
5: Oh, yeah. Oh. Will there be anything else, madam?
4: No, Hodgkins, I don't think so. Oh, yes. You might tell me what the weather is like outside.
5: It's snowing very hard, madam.
4: Oh, then I'm afraid it will be very difficult for Miss Davis and Mr. Foster to get a hansom cab now.
5: Yes, madam, it will.
4: Well, I'd suggest that they stay overnight here as our guests, Hector. Don't you think that's a splendid idea?
1: I certainly do, Abigail.
3: Oh, Miss Van Cleek, we couldn't.
5: Oh, we don't want to put you out.
4: Oh, no, we'd be delighted to have you.
1: Yes, we insist.
5: Well, I'm sorry, but we...
1: Please, it would make Miss Van Cleek and myself... very happy.
5: Well...
3: Thank you, Mr. and Miss Van Cleek. We'll stay.
4: Oh, that's wonderful. Hodgkins. Hodgkins.
5: Yes, madam.
4: Prepare two rooms for our guests.
5: Yes, madam. At once.

0: It's incredible, Bill. Those two charming people living the life of 50 years ago in this dismal house.
1: Yeah.
0: When we get back to the chief with this story, you'll never believe it.
1: I'm not sure that I do.
0: What do you mean?
1: It all may not be as Victorian as it looks.
0: Bill, I don't understand. You mean there's something fishy about all this?
1: Well, it could be.
0: But we've been with them all the time. We've seen everything with our own eyes.
1: Yeah, and a little extra.
0: Bill Foster, what are you driving at?
1: Did you notice the butler's wrist when he served us our soup?
0: Hodgkins? No. What about it?
1: Well, his wrist was tanned. I could tell because the white skin showed where he had worn a wristwatch.
0: Well, what are you talking about? Suppose he did have a coat of tan.
1: Look, from what we heard, this big butler Hodgkins hasn't been anywhere but in this gloomy mausoleum or else out at night to do the shopping. Is that right?
0: That's right.
1: Yet he has a coat of tan in the middle of winter and with no exposure to the sun.
0: Yeah, that does seem funny.
1: Well, don't you get it? Where's the only place Hodgkins might get a tan in the middle of winter?
0: Why, in the South?
1: Florida, maybe?
0: Bill, Florida. Why, that's
1: yes,
0: where...
1: Yes, that's where Hubertus Van Cleek was murdered.
0: Then you think Hodgkins might have had something to do with it?
1: I don't know. Personally, I don't like him. There's something about his eyes. You know what we ought to do?
0: What?
1: Get out of here in a hurry. This thing is beginning to come together like a jigsaw puzzle, and it isn't nice. Here, I'll carry the camera.
0: Bill,
1: there's
0: what...
1: There's no time to talk now. We've got to leave fast if we're going to leave at all. Come on, Maureen. Let's try the back way. The last time I saw our pal Hodgkins, he was prowling around in the front of the house.

0: This seems to be the servants' quarters.
1: Yeah. I'll try this door. Maybe it'll lead down into the cellar, and then we can make our getaway the same way we came in. Nope, it's no good. It's locked tight.
0: Here's another door. I'll try it. Bill!
1: Yeah, the bunny. We're standing up in that closet, and when you opened the door, it fell out.
0: Oh, Bill.
1: Keep your chin up, baby. Don't lose your grip. I'm going to take a look. Uh-huh. Bullet hole right through the heart.
0: Then that must have been the shot we heard.
1: There's no doubt about it. That door slam alibi was a phone... Wait a minute. The devil's got identification papers. Well, I'll be...
0: What is it, Bill?
1: This guy's name was Collins. He was a special police investigator for the Miami police.
0: Then he must have followed Hodgkins up here on the Hubertus Van Cleek murder.
2: Precisely, Miss Davis. Huh? And, of course, I had to do away with him.
0: Hodgkins?
2: Yes. Now, don't move, Mr. Foster. This gun works very well, I assure you.
1: So it was you who murdered Hubertus Van Cleek.
2: You're a very clever young man, Mr. Foster.
3: Did you nail him, Hodgkins?
2: Got him cold, Nixon.
4: I guess it's all settled about what we'll do with him.
2: It's all settled, Margie.
0: Nixon. Margie.
1: Yeah, in other words, Hector and Abigail. Pretty clever impersonations, too.
4: Thank you, Mr. Foster.
3: Looks like we'll have to give these two nosy newspaper characters the same business we gave that cop, Collins.
2: Yeah, Nixon, looks like.
0: Bill.
1: I'm afraid they've got us, Maureen. I've got to hand it to you, crooks. The neatest inheritance racket I've ever heard about.
0: Inheritance racket?
1: Yeah, this little trio knocked off Hubertus, last of the Van Cleeks. That means that there weren't any existing relatives to claim the Van Cleek fortune, until very recently.
0: That is, until Nixon and Margie here brought Hector and Abigail out of a watery grave.
1: That's right.
4: Pretty clever, aren't you, Mr. Foster?
3: Yeah, too smart for his own good, eh, Hodgkins?
2: That's right, Nixon.
0: But, Bill, how could they prove that they were Hector and Abigail Van Cleek?
1: Well, they fooled us, didn't they, baby? It was a beautiful act and a very nice little story. Besides, there was always Hodgkins here to add the final clincher.
2: Oh, you know that too, Mr. Foster.
1: Yeah, I took the trouble to read a few old clippings down at the Clarion Morgue. You really were the Van Cleek butler. As the faithful family retainer, you could positively identify these two phonies here as Hector and Abigail Van Cleek. Then ring yourself in on a nice three-way split on the dough.
3: No use wasting any more time, Hodgkins. Let 'em have it.
4: Yeah, we'll have our work cut out to bury them in the cellar.
0: Bill.
1: Steady, baby. I've shot plenty of people with this camera of mine, but this is the first time I've ever been on the receiving end of a...
3: Put that camera down. Quick, let him have it.
0: The flashbulb, right?
3: It's for you, Hodgkins.
0: Hodgkins, your gun on the floor.
3: Maureen, it's gone. Hey, get out of here, don't...
0: I've got the gun, Bill.
1: Okay, let me have it. Well, isn't this fun?
4: Oh, Hodgkins, you fool.
1: You really couldn't help it, Abigail. Or rather, Margie. That flashbulb in my camera just went off and blinded him.
0: Bill, you're wonderful.
1: Thanks, baby. Now, if you'll hurry out to the police, I'll keep these characters entertained. Don't forget to phone the chief an exclusive on this first.
0: I won't. Are you sure you'll be all right, Bill?
1: Oh, I'll be all right. But if any of these lovely people try anything, they'll die a real Van Cleek death by violence. Premeditated.

shadows and stillness, mystery weaves a spell of strangest fascination, charging the mind with doubts and fears. 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In the haunting

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0: 6 months after leaving the moon and traveling 355 million miles through space, Flagship Discovery, accompanied by the remaining seven freighters of the Mars fleet, reached the Red Planet. After a preliminary survey from 1,000 miles above its surface, Jet Morgan decided that the Discovery and one other ship should attempt a landing, the remainder of the fleet to continue encircling Mars in free orbit. So, leaving freighter number one, now completely transformed into a landing craft by the construction engineers, to follow 30 minutes behind the flagship, the Discovery began its spiral descent towards the southern pole cap.
1: Hey, what's that noise?
2: What noise?
1: Why, it's like... Well, I can't describe it, Fay. It's plain enough. Can't you hear it, Doc?
3: Yes, Lemmy, I can.
4: Starting the run-in now. Putting her nose down. The ground looks flat and firm. Must be frozen solid.
2: Let's hope so. If not, we'll sink into it and tip up for certain.
4: Mitch, do you hear anything? A peculiar noise?
2: Lemmy just asked me that.
1: Well, can't you, Mitch? I can, and so can Doc. It's getting more than I can stand. It's like it's right inside my body.
2: Blimey.
5: Hey, watch it, Jet. What are you trying to do?
4: We bounced. Sorry, I'll try again.
5: But what's the matter with him?
3: And what's the matter with the ship? She's all over the place.
5: Jet, what's happening up front there?
4: I don't know. The ship doesn't seem to respond.
3: No, Mitch, no. Don't get out of your seat. Stay where you are.
5: But there's something wrong up front. Jet's in trouble.
4: Unless I land her now, we'll never make it.
5: Take her up again, Jet. Switch on the motor.
4: I can't. I haven't the time. Stand by for crash landing.
1: Oh, blimey.
5: Jet, for Pete's sake, give her power. Take her up.
4: I can't, I tell you. Hold on. Here it comes.
3: Oh. Are you all right, Lemmy?
1: Yes. I think so.
3: You sounded as though you'd been hurt.
1: No, Doc. That was a sigh of relief at finding I was still in one piece.
2: Well, it wasn't all that much of a bump.
3: Yeah, we seemed to hit the ground tail first, then skewed round.
2: Now, how about you, Jet? You okay? Hey, Jet? Are you okay?
1: He don't answer. Perhaps he's hurt.
3: Undo your straps. We'll go up front and see.
1: Yeah, there. That's mine. Oh, blimey.
2: Hey, Lemmy, what are you doing down there on your knees?
1: I don't know, Mitch. I seem to have lost the use of my legs. My legs, what's happened to my legs, Doc?
3: Lemmy, for the last 6 months, we've been living under gravityless conditions. Now, for the first time gravity returns, you try to run. Your legs just aren't used to it.
1: Oh, is that all? For a minute, I thought I must have been injured in that crash.
3: Look, get up, slowly. Then take your magnetized boots off, and when you start walking, take it easy.
1: Yes, Doc.
2: I'm all set.
3: Then go on up to Jet. I'll follow as soon as I'm ready.
2: I'm on my way. Hey, Jet. Jet! He's out cold, Doc!
3: Be right with you.
1: Hey, what happened to him, Mitch? Oh, look at that bump on his bumps.
2: Must have struck his head on the instrument panel. Here, help me undo his straps, will you, Lemmy?
1: Yeah. Oh, blimey, look out there. Christmas on Mars.
2: Well, never mind that. Give me a hand to lift him out.
1: Yes, Mitch. Yeah. Ooh! He seems heavy.
2: Yeah. No weightless objects anymore, Lemmy. Not now we've landed.
3: Can you manage, Mitch?
2: Yeah, thanks, Doc. You'd better reconvert one of the chairs into a bed.
3: Right. There. Now, put him on that and I'll take a look at him.
2: Yeah, lower him gently, Lemmy.
1: Yes, yes, yes.
2: Now that's it.
1: Can I get you anything out of the medical locker, Doc?
3: Yes, please, Lemmy. A number four dressing.
1: Righto, Mike.
2: Is he badly hurt?
3: I don't think so. Bruise on his forehead seems to be the only injury.
2: He's coming round.
1: Here you are, Doc.
3: Thanks. Hello, Jet. How are you feeling?
6: What happened?
3: We made a crash landing. You bumped your head and were knocked cold.
6: Did we get down safely?
3: What do you think? We're all here, aren't we? Now, hold your head back. I'm going to put something on that bruise for you.
6: None of you were hurt.
1: No, mate. We didn't bump all that much, and the chair saved us.
2: What was wrong, Jet? Why the crash landing?
6: Couldn't help it. I was blacking out.
2: What?
6: I nearly lost control of the ship completely. I've no recollection of anything after we touched down.
2: You mean you were unconscious by then?
1: Well, of course he was. He hit his head, didn't he? Must have happened the second we hit the deck.
3: Do you remember striking your head, Jet?
6: No, Doc, I don't. All I remember was that fearful noise. And the louder it got, the hazier everything became. Didn't any of you hear it?
3: Yes, we all did, but it didn't seem to bother us all that much.
2: Never bothered me at all. In fact, I don't think I would have even heard it if you hadn't drawn my attention to it, Doc.
3: Well, that must have been because of where you were sitting, Mitch.
2: Aye?
3: Well, Jet obviously heard it louder than any of us, and he was in the pilot's cabin. Nearest chair to that is Lemmy's, and of us three, he heard it first.
1: It was loud to me, too. It was like it was right inside me. Yeah.
3: I sat behind Lemmy, and although I heard the noise, it wasn't strong enough to worry me. Finally, Mitch, comes your place. farthest away from Jet. And you heard it hardly at all. No, the sound, whatever it was, must have centered around the pilot's cabin.
2: But what's in there that could make that kind of noise?
6: Well, nothing. And it wasn't the noise itself so much, Doc. It was the way it seemed to affect me. And I was powerless to do anything about it.
1: But how can just a sound do that to anybody? I know a noise can do a lot of damage if it's strong enough and powerful enough, like breaking wine glasses and smashing windows. But to send anybody off to sleep, to knock them out, that I've never heard of.
3: We have no proof that it was responsible for Jet's blacking out, Lemmy. The two things coming together might be pure coincidence.
6: Possibly, Doc, but I'd still like to know what that noise was.
1: How does it matter, boy? You landed us safely in spite of it, and you've got nothing worse than a bump on your head. And there's certainly nothing bothering us now.
6: No, Lemmy.
2: But supposing that noise did cause the trouble, isn't number one likely to be affected by it, too?
3: Look, when did we first notice it?
1: Well, just as we was coming into land. We weren't more than 4,000 feet up.
6: But then if they do hear it, it'll be when they're only a few minutes off touching down. Here, let me get over that radio.
3: No, no, Jet. Stay where you are, will you? Mitch, you do it.
2: Yeah, Doc. Hello, number one. Flagship calling. Come in, please.
7: Number one to flagship, receiving you.
2: How's it going, Frank?
7: Oh, fine, thanks, Mitch. We'll be alongside you in about 25 minutes. I'll call you before I make the run in.
2: No trouble?
7: No, everything going smoothly and according to plan.
2: Wacko, we'll be listening for you. Well, you heard that. Nothing has affected them up till now, and it'll be another 25 minutes before they attempt a landing.
6: Let's hope it's better than the one I made.
3: There, Jet. How's that?
6: Feels fine. Thank you, Doc.
3: Good. Now drink this and lie back for a few minutes.
6: Thanks, Doc. Is the ship damaged?
2: Not as far as we know. We've hardly had time to find out. But Lemmy and I will carry out an inspection right away.
6: No, wait, I'll
3: stay where you are. They can manage it between them.
6: I'd have liked them to have taken a look outside first. We've just landed on Mars, the first man ever to do so. They have a right to see what it's like.
3: They'll get this inspection over mighty quick, Jet, and you can depend on it. By then, you'll feel better, and we can all take a look. Together.

0: Careful how you get up, Jet. It's not easy to walk at first.
1: That's it. The pilot's cabin's too small for us all to look from there. I suggest you and Lemmy go into the navigation hatch, and Mitch and I look through the pilot's blister. Between us, we'll get a rear and forward view.
0: Right. Okay, Lemmy, come on. Let's get our first glimpse of Mars at close quarters.
2: Yes, Doc. Navigation hatch. Contact.
0: Okay, Lemmy, after you.
2: Thank you, Doc. But I've already had one glimpse when I helped pull Jet out of the pilot's cabin. It's nothing but a white, flat plane, and it... Hey. What's over there?
0: What, Lemmy?
2: It's our skid marks.
0: Hey, we turned almost completely round.
2: Hey, Doc, look at the sky. It's a deep mauve.
0: Yes.
2: I thought it would be blue like it is down on Earth. Would the sky be that color all over this planet?
0: Almost certainly. It's because of the thin atmosphere.
2: Go on.
0: I wonder what color the soil is under that ice.
2: Well, the part the skid marks have revealed looks black to me.
0: It may look black in contrast to the whiteness, but it could be almost any color.
2: Well, we'll find out soon enough when we go outside.
0: Yeah, but that won't be for some hours. We've got to be sure it's safe to go out first.
3: Hello, flagship. Number one calling.
2: Hey, listen, that's Frank on the radio. I better get back. He'll be landing soon.
0: Away you go, Lemmy.
4: Hello, number one. Morgan here, receiving you.
2: Oh, you're here already, Jet.
4: Yes, Lemmy.
3: Hello, Jet. We're rapidly approaching landing point and are preparing for the run-in.
4: Just take it easy and you'll do all right.
3: How did you get on?
4: I fluffed it, I'm afraid.
3: Oh.
4: But we're all in one piece. So's the ship, so far as I know. You shouldn't have any trouble.
3: Okay, Jet. I'll keep in touch all the way in.
4: And we'll keep a lookout for you. Remember, you've got some valuable cargo aboard. Good luck, Frank.
3: Thanks, Skipper.
2: Hey, Jet. What did you tell him you fluffed the landing for?
4: Well, didn't I, Lemmy?
2: Well, it wasn't your fault, mate, if you felt all peculiar. It's a miracle you brought us down as well as you did.
4: Thanks, boy. Keep radio watch, will you, Lemmy? I'll go back into the pilot's cabin and see if there's any sign of number one yet.
2: Yeah. It's bad form for the captain of the fleet to admit he made a duff landing unless he tells him why.
4: Hook me up the intercom, will you, please, Lemmy?
2: Oh, yes, Jet.
5: Hey, Jet, come on. I can see him.
4: Coming, Mitch.
5: There, look. Glistening in the sunlight.
4: Yes. Hello, Frank. If you're busy, don't answer, but we can see you.
3: I can see the Discovery, too, Skipper. I'm putting the nose down now.
5: Well, he doesn't seem to be affected by any peculiar noises.
4: No, not so far, Mitch.
5: Are you going to warn him about that business?
4: No, Mitch. I don't want to worry him unnecessarily at this stage. If he hears any odd sound, he's bound to tell us.
5: Yeah, and a fat lot we can do about it if he does.
3: Everything's going fine, Skipper. Just about to bring her in now.
4: We can still see you, Frank. Make it good.
5: He's not going to land very near us. That's certain.
4: He won't be too far out. Ah, there he goes, touching down now. And a beautiful landing.
5: Good for him. And look at the way that ice sprays up from the wheels. It's more like powdered snow.
4: It must be composed of very fine, dry crystals, Mitch. Don't think it can be snow, not as we understand the word.
5: Well, that's it, Jeff. He's down and safe.
4: Nice work, Frank.
3: Thank you, Skipper.
4: Tell your operator to keep radio watch. Meanwhile, as soon as your men have satisfied their curiosity about what's outside, you better start preparing to leave the ship.
3: Yes, sir.
4: Now, Mitch, let's get at work ourselves.
5: Prepare to go outside, you mean?
4: Of course. You don't think we came all this way to sit inside and twiddle our thumbs, do you?
5: Oh, good on you, mate. You're sounding better already.
4: I feel it. Come on, Mitch, let's get started. I can't wait to get my feet on Martian soil.

0: 6 months after leaving the moon, the landing on Mars was made. The moment Control knew we'd touched down safely, the news that men had set foot on Martian soil was broadcast over the whole Earth. Within half an hour of touching down, the Discovery was hooked up to dozens of radio transmitters on Earth while Jet described how the landing had been made and what Mars, or what little we could see of it, looked like. After hearing his description, the thought that most likely passed through the minds of the folks up there on the old world must have been, well, now that you've made it, was the trouble and the colossal expense really worth it? On the face of it, they might well have had good reason to ask. Years of preparation and our hazardous journey had brought us, at long last, to a glaring, white, ice-bound wilderness stretching as far as the eye could see. The landscape was as flat as a pancake, a mirror-smooth sheet of white, broken only by the dark tracks left by the landing wheels of our craft. The two great ships, separated by no more than a mile, stood motionless in the eerie silence, their undersurfaces reflecting the glare from the ice, and enclosing all, a huge hemisphere of deep mauve that was the Martian sky. As Lemmy remarked, but for that sky, we might just as well have landed on a flat, frozen plain near either of the poles of the Earth. And the effort, up to now at any rate, had been just about as rewarding. But we had no intention of remaining in our white wilderness for longer than we could help. It had been chosen as a landing place because it was the one spot where we could be sure of finding a smooth surface. But now that we had landed, it was our intention to leave the ships, begin the exploration of the pre-selected regions down towards the equator. The prospect excited us all. But first, we had to be sure that it was safe to step outside. Hello, number one. Discovery calling. Can you hear us?
1: Hello, Discovery. Roger's here.
2: Okay, Lemmy. Exhauster.
3: Airlock. Contact.
0: Hello, Frank. Jet and Mitch are about to go outside. They're in the airlock now. Keep a lookout for them, will you?
1: Yes, Doc. How soon before we can begin to unload the cargo? The boys are all keyed up and ready to go.
3: Air pressure maximum.
2: Open the main door, Lemmy. And let down the ladder.
3: Right, mate. One ladder. Coming up.
0: Well, Frank, that depends on Jet. Shouldn't be long now, though.
1: Okay, Doc. We'll be listening.
2: Now about to descend. After you, Mitch.
4: Now, Jet. After you. I was the first man to set foot on the moon. You'll be the first to step out onto Mars, eh?
2: Thanks, Mitch. Well, here I go.
0: I'm going into the pilot's cabin, Lemmy. Watch them from there.
3: Right, Doc. I'll just hook up the radio and I'll be right with you.
2: Hello, Doc.
0: Yes, Jet.
2: I'm now down on the deck. Actually walking on the surface. Well, on the ice anyway.
4: And I'm just descending the ladder and touching down. Now. Oh, truth, ice is all crunchy. It's like walking on a carpet of cornflakes.
2: I just scooped up a handful of it, Doc. It's like holding a pile of little diamonds.
4: Yeah.
2: Look at the way they drop through my fingers, like grains of silver sand.
0: It is ice, then.
2: Yes, so far as I can judge just by looking at it. We're about to walk from under the ship, Doc, and round towards the nose so you can see us.
0: Okay.
2: Come on, Mitch.
1: Right with you, Cobber.
3: Hey, Doc. Have they come into sight
0: yet? No, not yet, Lemmy. Give them time. There they are. Hello, Jet. We can see you.
2: Hello, Doc. We can see you, too, now.
3: How's it feel out there, boy? Isn't it cold?
2: Well, if it is, it doesn't penetrate the suits. Not yet, anyway. No knowing what it'll be like after an hour or more out here, though.
1: It's my guess we'll have to put the heaters on. Thermometer's already down below freezing point.
2: We'll move out into the open now, Doc. Over towards number one. We'll set up the instruments midway between the ships.
0: Right, Jet.
2: Can you hear us, number one?
1: Yes, Skipper. And I can see you, too. I wish I was out there with you.
2: Don't be too impatient, Frank. Tomorrow, if this survey shows all is well, you can start unloading. Hello, Doc. Morgan calling.
0: Oh, hello, Jet.
2: Here are the first reports of our findings up to now. You ready to take them?
0: Yep. Switch on the recorder, will you, Lemmy?
3: Recorder on.
0: Okay, Jet. All set.
2: Right. First temperature and atmospheric readings coming up. Surface temperature is 22 degrees Fahrenheit. Atmospheric pressure at ground level, 3.5 inches.
0: Just about what was expected.
2: We've had to put the suit heaters on now, Doc, but we're warm and comfortable and have no difficulty in moving around.
0: Uh-huh.
2: We're going to send the balloon up. As soon as we have some readings on the upper atmosphere, I'll give you a call.
0: Right.
3: How long will that be, Doc?
0: Oh, not for an hour at least, Lemmy. It'll take them some time to get that balloon launched and back on the ground again.
3: Then how about some tea?
0: Ah, good idea. I'll ask Frank if he'll keep watch. Hello, Frank. Doc calling.
2: Yes, Doc.
0: Would you keep an eye on Jet and Mitch for a spell while Lemmy and I take a bite to eat?
2: Of course, Doc.
0: Thanks. Okay, Lemmy.
5: Oh, we'd better get Jet and Mitch's ready, too.
3: Right.
5: By the time they've got the balloon soundings over, night will be approaching and they'll have to be coming in.

0: How about it, Doc? You want any more?
1: No, thanks, Lemmy. Let me give you a hand. We'll clear these things away.
0: Oh, no, no. I can manage. Thanks.
1: Well, then I'll go on up to the pilot's cabin.
2: Hello, Jet, Mitch. Can you hear me?
0: That's Frank calling.
1: Yeah, sounds like Jet and Mitch must be almost through.
2: Yes, Frank. You better get back into your ship quickly.
0: Yeah, it sounds more like there's something wrong.
2: What for, Frank? We're not finished yet.
1: Good grief. Hello, Jet. Come on, Frank's right. You'd better come back.
3: Cripes. Oh, we had to. It's getting foggy.
2: Eh?
3: Yeah, mate. Look. Number one is hardly visible.
2: But a few moments ago, it was quite clear.
3: Well, it's not now. And it's getting thicker all the time, fast. Come on, let's get this balloon down and get moving.
0: What is it, Doc? What sort of panic?
1: Now look for yourself, Lemmy. There's a dense white fog gathering. Seems to be rising straight up from the ground. I can hardly see Jet and Mitch.
0: Blimey, if they're not careful, they'll never find their way back. Hey, Jet, come on in, mate.
2: Just picking up the gear, Lemmy. We'll be coming in a minute.
3: Oh, give me a hand to wind this darn balloon in, Jet. She's still 1,000 feet up.
0: What kind of a fog is that, Doc?
1: Some form of ground mist, I suppose. How else could it have formed so quickly?
0: Search me. Maybe that's the usual way with mists on Mars. Well,
1: let's hope not. It could prove darn troublesome.
0: Or maybe it's only in the cold region that... Blimey, Jet and Mitch have completely disappeared.
1: Hello, Jet.
2: Hello, Doc.
1: Look, we can't see you at all now.
2: And we can't see you either. We're completely enveloped. In fact, I can hardly see Mitch, and he's not more than a few yards from me.
1: Hello, Frank. Can you see them?
3: No, Doc, not now. I can't even see the Discovery.
1: No, we can't see you either. Jet.
2: Yes, Doc?
1: How are you going to find your way back?
2: We'll manage. Ship is only about 1,000 yards away. We shouldn't miss it. We're just collecting the last of the gear together now. We'll be on our way in just a few moments.
1: Okay, but hurry up.
2: You ready, Mitch? You got everything?
3: I think so. Anything we've forgotten, we'll have to stay out here all night.
2: All right, then. Now, let's keep close together. Okay, Doc. Coming back now.
1: Good. I'll put on the main landing light. Maybe you'll see it. There, can you?
2: No. We can see nothing but this white wall of fog. Visibility is down to zero. We can't even see our own feet.
0: Oh, blimey, Doc. Hey, Doc, what's the temperature likely to be out there at night?
1: Somewhere in the region of minus 100 degrees, Lemmy. And it's not far off nightfall now.
0: They'll freeze to death.
1: If they're caught out there all night, they certainly will. Their suits are no protection against such severe cold. Not without the sun rays to help warm them.
0: Oh, what about the heaters in the suits?
1: They're not powerful enough to combat the kind of cold to be found during a Martian polar night. Hello, Jet.
2: Yes, Doc?
1: How are you doing? Can you see the light of the ship yet?
2: No, this mist is so darn thick. I doubt if we will see it before we're almost on top of it. Still, don't worry, Doc. It's bound to come into view soon.
1: Lemmy, call up Frank. Tell him to take a bearing on Jet and Mitch. And you do the same, huh? Try to fix their position.
0: Right. Hello, Frank.
3: Yes, Lemmy?
0: Next time Jet or Mitch speak to us, take a bearing on them, will you? And let me know what it is.
3: Okay.
2: Well, there's no need for that, Lemmy. We're not lost. Not yet, we're not.
0: Well, we're just being cautious, that's all.
1: If you've been walking in a straight line, Jet, you must be pretty close to us by now. You should see the light.
2: We will in a minute, Doc, I'm sure. We're not walking as fast as you think. We've a lot of gear to carry.
1: Hello.
2: Yes, Doc?
1: Stay where you are. Don't move.
2: What's up?
1: We figured out your position. You've been walking in the wrong direction.
2: What? Are you sure?
0: Yes, mate. You're well south of us, about half a mile or more. Bearing from Discovery, 182 degrees. You've missed the ship completely.
2: But we couldn't have done.
0: I'm telling you, Jet, this fog has made you lose your sense of direction. You'll have to turn completely round to come anywhere near us.
3: But what's the guarantee we'll stay on course if we do?
0: Well, Frank and I can keep taking bearings on you. We'll guide you in.
2: No, no. I've a better plan than that.
3: What, Jet?
2: The balloon line. I'll take one end of it, Mitch, and try to head back to the ship.

0: I haven't found the ship by then.
1: Well?
0: Then I'll use you as a center and sweep out a circle 2,000 yards in diameter. The ship's bound to be somewhere within that area.
1: All right, Jet. We should have done that in the first place.
0: Did you hear all that, Doc?
2: Yes, Jet.
0: Okay, then, Mitch. I'll get going. Start paying out the line.
2: Keep checking on him, Lemmy, just in case. I'll keep him talking.
3: Right, Doc. Hello, Frank.
1: Yes, Lemmy.
3: Keep at it, will you, mate? Just on Jet this time.
1: Roger. Hurry up, Jet. Just standing here, I'm beginning to get darn cold.
2: Is your heater working, Mitch?
1: Yeah, Doc. Going full blast, but my feet are starting to freeze up. You'd hardly believe the mere blocking out of the sun's rays could make all that difference.
0: How far have I gone now, Mitch?
1: 70 yards. And don't let go of the end, for Pete's sake.

0: 480 yards.
1: What's the matter with Jet? He doesn't seem to have any sense of direction. This new fix puts him southwest of us now.
0: 500.
2: His sense of direction can't be that wrong, Lemmy, even in a fog. You're sure you figured it out right?
1: Are you casting aspersions on my prowess as an operator?
0: 510.
2: No, Lemmy. Merely asking if you're sure you figured it out correctly.
1: I checked it twice. I tell you, Doc, he's walking away from us.
0: 520.
2: Hello, Jet.
0: Yes, Doc?
2: Look, according to Lemmy's latest fix, you're still walking in the wrong direction.
3: Am I, Doc? And maybe you can explain why I can see the ship's headlight.
1: Hey.
0: Can you see it, Jet?
3: Yes, Mitch. Just shining through the fog.
2: Well, thank goodness.
1: Are you sure, Jet?
3: Are you telling me, Lemmy, I can't believe my own eyes?
1: Oh, no, mate. But according to the last fix that we took...
2: You'd better check it again, Lemmy.
1: Yes, Doc, but I could have
3: Keep
1: sworn...
3: Keep a tight hold on the line, Mitch, and I'll tug you to where I am. From here on, it's plain sailing. Haul away,
2: You'd better get ready to let them in, Lemmy. They'll be wanting to enter the airlock in just a few minutes.
1: Yes, Doc. And while I'm doing that, maybe you'd like to check this fix yourself. Look,
2: okay.
1: Here's Frank's bearing, and that's mine. According to them, Jet can't be where he says he is.
2: Then how can you account for his seeing the landing lights?
1: Oh, the fog must be lifting, and he's seeing it from a distance.
2: Take a look out of the pilot's cabin, Lemmy. The fog's as thick as pea soup.
1: Well, then something must be wrong with the direction finder.
2: We'll argue about it later, Lemmy. Now go on, get to the airlock, and don't let's have any more fuss.
1: Yes, Doc.
3: Hello, Discovery.
2: Hearing you, Jet.
3: Mitch is now alongside me, and we're walking towards the light.
2: Good for you.
3: This fog seems to have a most peculiar effect on it. It looks a deep orange, not a white light.
2: Yeah, it'll probably get whiter as you get closer to us. How are your feet, Mitch?
0: Well, still darn cold, Doc. I'll be glad to get back in the warm again. Temperature out here must be down to zero at least.
2: Yeah, it's very strange that with the atmosphere so thin, this fog can be so thick. I'd have thought the densest fog we'd see here would be a thin haze.
0: Well, it's far from that. And there must be some reason for it, some peculiarity of the atmosphere that we don't know about.
2: And why should it come up so suddenly? Yeah, it seemed to envelop us almost before we realized it was here.
3: Thick fogs of this kind are quite common in high latitudes.
2: What was that, Jet?
3: Thick fogs of this kind are quite common in high latitudes.
2: Oh, that's what I thought you said.
0: What a beautiful orange light the ship has. It sends a warm glow right through you. It's like a miniature sun.
2: Mitch, is it still orange? But you must be getting quite close to us.
3: Yes, it's almost directly above us. We're completely bathed in its light. It's so warm, comforting. It's like a great sun lamp.
2: Hey, what's the matter with you two?
3: Why don't you come out here, Doc, and bring Lemmy with you? Oh, we can strip down to our skins and bathe in its rays.
2: Jet, what's wrong? Have you gone crazy? If the light's above you, you must be right under the ship's nose, not 20 yards from the airlock. Come on inside. Lemmy's waiting to let you in. And you too, Mitch.
0: Oh, I don't want to come in.
2: But you must. Night will soon be falling. You'll freeze to death.
1: What's the matter with them, Doc? Have they gone crackers or what? Can you see them out there?
2: No, Lemmy, I can't.
1: But if they're directly beneath the light, shouldn't we see them? It penetrates as far as the ground, doesn't it?
2: Yes, Lemmy, but they're not there.
1: Then where are they?
2: Hello, Jet. Look, can you hear me?
3: Yes, Doc.
2: Just now you said you were standing directly in the landing light. But we've looked through the pilot's window and we can't see you. Look, this is no time for practical jokes.
4: Hello, flagship. Number one calling. Come in, please.
2: Answer that, will you, please, Lemmy?
1: Yes, Doc. Hello, Frank. Lemmy here.
4: I've been listening to you talking to Jet and Mitch.
1: Well?
4: And I've been lining up on them with the radio. They can't be anywhere near your ship. At the moment, they're west of us and getting further west all the time.
1: Hey?
4: Yes, Lemmy. Our last fix must have been the right one. Jet wasn't anywhere near the Discovery when he said he saw a light.
2: Hello, Frank. There's something screwy somewhere. Nothing seems to add up.
4: Well, I've checked up on them three times, Doc. I swear they're nowhere near you.
2: Then how come they're so sure they can see our light?
4: Search me, Doc. I'm as much in the dark about this as you are.
2: Look, how long would it take you to unload one of the land transport trucks and get it ready for service?
4: Well, if we work fast, with all the men on the job, about

0: 45 minutes.
1: Right. Then do it, Frank, will you? And when you've unloaded it, turn the heaters on and get inside. Stand by to drive it over here.
0: Okay, Doc. I'll get started right away and call you when I'm ready.
2: What's your idea, Doc?
1: Maybe your fix wasn't so wrong, Lemmy. If Jet and Mitch are walking away, as they seem to be, we may have to go out after them.
2: What? In this Scotch mist? We'll never find them.
1: There's a chance it'll lift as rapidly as it descended. Maybe after the sun has set.
2: And how long will that be?
1: Roughly about half an hour.
2: It'll be dark by then. How would I keep warm?
1: Lemmy, listen.
2: Huh?
1: That noise. Can't you hear it?
2: Yes. That's the same noise we heard just as we was coming into land. The noise Jet said caused him to...
1: Jet, can you hear me? Jet!
3: Leave me alone, Doc. Can't you see I'm tired?
1: Tired? What do you mean?
3: I want to sleep, but it's warm.
1: Jet, listen. It's not the tiredness that makes you sleepy. It's the cold.
3: I must lie down.
1: No, Jet, don't. For heaven's sakes, don't lie down.
3: Oh, sleep. It is a gentle thing. Beloved from pole to pole.
2: Hey, if you ask me, you're up the pole.
1: Jet, do you hear me? Don't go to sleep.
2: And Mitch, what about Mitch? Is he asleep and all?
3: Sleep. That knits up the raveled sleeve again.
2: A nice time to start knitting. What's he talking about?
1: Jet, listen to me. You're nowhere near the ship. There is no orange light. You must find your way back. Do you hear? Jet, do you hear me?
2: He's not answering. He must be asleep already. They both must be.
1: If they are, Lemmy, out there in that bitter cold, it'll be the end of both of them.

You've been listening to Episode 9 of Journey into Space with Andrew Folds as Jet Morgan, David Kossoff as Lemmy, Guy Kingsley-Pointer as Doc, Bruce Beebe as Mitch, and with David Jacobs. The orchestra was conducted by Van Phillips, who also composed the music. Journey into Space is written by Charles Chilton and produced by him in the London studios of the BBC.

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1: The Planet Man.

0: This is the fascinating story of Danto, the Planet Man, troubleshooter for the League of Planets organization, the law enforcement body for peace and justice in the celestial world, whose headquarters and center of operations are situated on the capital of all the planets, Planaria Rex. From Mercury to Pluto, wherever danger threatens the universe, you will find Danto, the Planet Man, fighting for fair play. In a moment, the Planet Man. Slats and Dantro were on the planet of the Mardi, a race ruled by women in search of help against Marston. Rura, one of the Mardi, has just brought word that the ruling council has refused to aid Dantro.
1: But they just can't refuse.
2: They can and they have, Slats.
3: I've done all I could. Haru was sympathetic, but she said the council had given its decision and she couldn't reopen the matter.
1: So we can just go whistle, eh?
3: You're welcome to stay here in these quarters until you're ready to leave. Then we'll transfer you back to your ship and you can go on. Perhaps you'll find some other race to help your solar system.
1: Yeah, in about 10 years.
2: Well, thanks for your help, Rura. We'll let you know when we want to go back to the ship.
3: Very well. I'll leave you now. If you want anything, ask Mala. Goodbye.
1: So long. I wonder where Mala is. We better start planning to get to the council.
2: Quiet, Slats. Rura may be listening at the door.
1: She doesn't suspect anything.
2: Don't underestimate her, Slats. She's a smart girl.
4: Do not worry, Planet Man. What? Rura has gone.
1: Oh, you startled me. I didn't hear you come in.
4: I was here all the time behind the screen.
2: Well, you heard, Rura?
4: I heard.
1: Well, it's up to you now.
4: I will do as I promised, if you still wish it.
1: So wish it? Are you joking? We've got to get to that council chamber more than ever now.
4: You also, Planet Man?
2: Slats speaks for me.
4: Listen closely, then. There must be no mistake.
1: Shoot.
4: I will leave here in a moment. You two are to carry on as though nothing was changed. I will return when all are asleep.
2: We'll be ready.
4: Until later, then.
1: So long, partner. Say, if we get away with this and Mala manages to sneak us into that council chamber, what do we tell him?
2: I'm not sure, Slats.
1: Well, it better be convincing or our whole search is liable to end for good.
2: Slats.
1: Huh?
2: Slats, wake up.
1: All right, let me go. I'll show him up. Where? Why?
2: Shh, Dantro.
1: Huh?
2: Wake up, Slats. It's time.
1: Time for what? Oh, I forgot. Is Mala here?
4: I am here, Slats. We must go at once.
1: Okay, I'm ready.
4: Not so fast.
1: Huh?
4: Here, put these on.
1: We wear that stuff? What for?
2: We'd be spotted in a minute in our own clothes.
4: I hope we will not meet anyone. But if we should, we might still be safe if you look like the Mardi.
2: Get going, Slats.
1: Yeah, I am. I never thought I'd wear one of these outfits. My legs will get cold all bare.
2: Stop griping, Slats. The buildings are warm.
4: Come. There's not time to lose.
2: Either way.
4: Remember, if we meet anyone, let me do the talking.
1: Pleasure is all yours.
4: Around this way. The gravity lift is at the end of the corridor.
2: Lead the way.
4: Someone's coming.
1: That's great.
2: Here, quickly.
1: Hey, where are we?
4: This is the apartment of a council member named Kaza.
2: Well, we'd better get out.
4: Let me see if the way is clear. All clear. Come. Here's the gravity lift.
1: Where's the car?
4: No car is necessary. The beam carries you up.
1: You sure? It's a long way down.
4: Watch.
1: Boy, ain't that something. Hey, Dantro, wait for me.
4: Come along. The council chamber is at the end of the corridor.
1: We're almost there. You hear that, Dantro?
4: Now, this is the most dangerous part of all. These walls are all patrolled. We must be watchful.
2: I'll check the rear. You and Marlo, watch ahead.
4: Come. Here comes the guard. Back, quick.
5: Who's there? Stop!
4: She's seen us. Come on.
1: I'm with you.
5: Stop! I'll disintegrate you! Stop! You can't get away! Stop!
1: Hey, where's Dantro?
2: Slats, Mala, give me your belt, quickly.
1: Well, up there he is. He got the guard. Come on.
4: Here's my belt.
1: Yeah, here's mine, too. You think anybody hurt her?
2: Let's hope not.
6: There,
1: that'll hold her.
2: It's lucky I grabbed her as she came around that corner. She'd have had a sure.
7: Yeah, what do we do with her?
4: There's a storage room up the hall. We leave her there. Now, let's go on to the chamber. I'll soon have to leave. It's almost time for me to report to Rura.
7: Hey, boy, this is some council chamber. Hey, gosh, I'm sure glad we got rid of that guard or we'd never have made it.
4: Now, you can conceal yourselves behind those hangings.
7: Yeah.
4: I must go now. Good luck.
2: We can use it. Thanks for your help.
4: You are brave men.
7: Yeah, that goes for me, too. So long, Mala. Well, Danto, here we are, right in the middle of the soup. You better think of a mighty convincing argument for that council.
0: Well, our two friends are certainly on the spot. Will they even get as far as to tell their story to the Marty Council? We'll be back in a moment. So, level up. When we left Danto and Slats, they were in the highly secret council chamber of the Mardi, having been guided there by their newly found friend Mala. We find them now hiding behind some drapes in the chamber.
2: These drapes make a good hideout, Slats.
7: Yeah. Hey, listen to what's coming.
2: Oh, brother.
8: I asked you to come a little early, Arthur. I wanted to talk to you before the rest of the council came. What do you want to talk about, Haru?
9: About those two men from across the galaxy and their request for help.
8: The council has already decided. What is there to discuss?
9: Your attitude, Gaza.
8: My attitude?
9: You're our most brilliant scientist, Gaza. I admire your intelligence. I thought you of all people would see the wisdom of helping them.
8: It's because I am intelligent that I insisted the council send them away. I don't want our social order changed.
9: But sooner or later...
8: You sound like a frightened child, Haru. We have nothing to fear from them, Austin. Our science is centuries ahead of theirs.
9: I see it will do no good to reason with you.
8: I will not change my mind, and don't try to reopen the matter before the council. You know our rules forbid it.
9: Don't try to teach me the rules. I was teaching them before you were born.
8: Perhaps it's time you let someone else teach them.
9: Well, never mind that now. Here comes the rest of the council. Good morning. Let us get to work.
8: What's this? What's happening?
10: Members of the council, hear me!
8: Quiet,
10: hear
8: quiet,
10: me!
8: Everyone.
10: Where are the three men?
8: Three men?
10: What is the meaning of this? Three men. They assaulted me, locked me in a storeroom. I just got free.
8: Who were they?
10: I didn't see them. I'm sure I heard them come in here.
8: I don't see
10: now,
8: them.
10: Now, just a moment.
8: There's only one place they could hide in here. Get your ray gun ready, guard.
11: That won't be necessary.
8: Who are you? What are you doing here? It is forbidden. There's another one. Burn them down, guard.
10: Hold your fire.
8: Not the law. Guard.
9: I am still head of this council. Hold your fire, guard. Give me your disintegrator. Now go outside and close the door.
8: What is the meaning of this? You know the law. They must die for their insolence.
11: Your laws do not apply to us.
7: I hope.
9: Who are you? Explain yourselves.
11: We are the two strangers who asked your aid to help our people.
8: Just as I suspected, you see, I was right. They can't be trusted.
9: Quiet, Gaza. Who brought you two here?
11: I cannot tell you.
8: Well, we will find out quickly enough.
9: What do you want? You think you can force us to help you?
8: I demand they be executed at once. Why do you waste our time, Haru?
11: I know you have many things to do, but hear us for just a moment.
8: I've heard enough. I have a ray gun of my own, and I'll do what must be done.
9: Hold it, Gaza, or you'll find out I can still shoot straight.
8: But the law...
9: Perhaps it is time we change the law. Speak, stranger. We will listen.
11: So you see, if you do not help us to defeat Marston, sooner or later, he and his evil allies will reach even here.
9: What you say makes sense, Planet Man. Do you agree, Council?
12: Yes, we agree.
9: How about you, Gaza?
8: If the rest agree, I won't oppose them.
9: Very well, Planet Man. You and your friend wait outside while we work out the details.
11: We will, Haru, and thank you. You will not regret your decision.
7: Come on, Slats. Worked. What a relief. I don't mind telling you, I was worried, especially when that Gaza pulled that ray gun.
11: So was I, Slats, but our worries are over.
7: I sure hope so. You know, I don't trust that Gaza. She hasn't changed her mind about us a bit.
11: The rest of the council on our side, we don't have to concern ourselves with Gaza.
7: Yeah, I guess you're right as usual. Boy, won't Marston get a jolt when we turn the heat on him?
11: Well, that's one moment I'm really going to relish. Yes, Gaza?
9: Come with me.
7: Hey, wait a minute. What's going on?
8: Don't worry, man from Earth. I'm not going to hurt you.
7: I'm not worried about anything you can do, but I thought the consul was going to help us.
8: So they are, and they designated me to do it.
7: You? I don't get it.
8: I happen to be the chief scientist of the Mahdi. And now, if you think we've wasted enough time...
11: Where are we going?
8: To my laboratory, where we will prepare to act against your master.
11: Of course. We'll be glad to come.
7: Hey, Dento, I don't like this. You may think I'm silly, but I tell you, I just don't trust this gal. Counsel or no counsel, we got to watch her every minute.
0: Is Gaza and the Mahdi Council to be trusted? What is in store for our friends? We'll be back in a moment, but first, here is a message the Planet Man wants you to hear. Tune in again for more transcribed thrills and adventures. 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

0: 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I'll put one at Lance onto it. Very nice, young Harold. 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
9: Is that proper farmhouse cheddar?
10: No, I don't think so.
9: What about that?
10: No. It's quite nice, though.
9: Is it? Do you think I might try a piece? I'll have 2 ounces, please.
11: Jacob's, the cream of cream crackers.

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1: The Hitchhiker's Guide to the Galaxy by Douglas Adams. Quintessential Phase.

0: Lamuella is listed briefly in The Hitchhiker's Guide to the Galaxy as a planet partly bisected by a pleural zone near a hyperspace jump point on the eastern rim of the galaxy. It is, by and large, unknown, which is a pity. For upon Lamuella, every aspect of making the humble sandwich has been developed beyond the dreams of even the picnic food epicures on Thermus Magna 6. Choosing the right bread, for instance. The sandwich maker, in Lamuella's only significant settlement, spends many months in daily consultation and experiment with Grop the baker. And between them, they have created a loaf of exactly a consistency dense enough to slice thinly and neatly, while still being light, moist, and having that fine nuttiness which best enhances the roasted, sliced flesh of a perfectly normal beast. The proper tools, of course, are crucial. And many are the days that the sandwich maker will spend silhouetted against the glow of Strinder the toolmaker's forge, making slow, sweeping movements through the air, trying one knife after another. First, there is the knife for the slicing of the bread, a firm, authoritative blade which imposes a clear and defining will on a loaf. Then there is the butter-spreading knife, a whippy little number, but still with a firm backbone to it. King amongst the knives, of course, is the carving knife. This is the blade that not merely imposes its will on the medium through which it moves, it must work with it, be guided by the grain of the meat. The sandwich maker will flip each slice with a smooth flick of the wrist onto the bread, trim it with four deft strokes, and then add a few slices of newcomer and flattish and a touch of splagberry sauce before applying the topmost crowning layer of bread. There are those in the village who are happy chopping wood, those who are content carrying water. An old thrashbarg may be head man, soothsayer and all-round busybody, but to be the sandwich maker is heaven itself. Or so the sandwich maker thinks, as he sings, as he works.
1: Sandwich maker!
2: Ah, Grimple, is this the last of the perfectly normal beast?
1: Yes, sandwich maker. But next broom day they will migrate again at 4:30 in the afternoon. Old Fashbog predicts it. He says this herd will yield maybe 6 dozen carcasses. That should tide us over till the return migration.
2: Let's hope Thrashbog has examined his picker bird entrails correctly.
1: Thrashbog is never wrong. Not about perfectly normal beasts.
2: Surprising, considering that while the rest of the village risked life and limb on the actual hunt, he makes up stories about his bravery and the safety of his heart.
1: Sandwich maker, the almighty Bob has sent another chariot.
2: Hmm?
1: Not a fiery one such as that which bore you unto us, but a smooth one with gold faster stripes. It sailed in the clearing an hour ago. Old Thrashbog is propitiating it.
2: Good grief. Show me.
1: Oh, yeah, come on.
3: Almighty Bob, thou hast vouchsafed us the world of Lamuella for our dwelling place, the migrations of the perfectly normal beast for our food, the droppings of the picker birds to fertilize our crops. And many moons ago, by fiery chariot, you sent unto us your only begotten sandwich maker to make our sandwiches. Since which time, we have known on what side our bread is buttered.
4: Old Thrashbog.
3: What?
4: Sorry to interrupt, Nat, but why did Almighty Bob send his only begotten sandwich maker in a burning, fiery chariot, rather than perhaps in one that might have landed quietly? I mean, like this one.
5: Well, Graf's got a point there.
6: After all, if Almighty Bob loves his people, why would he send a chariot that burned down half the forest, filling it with gold?
4: And injuring the sandwich maker quite badly. Yeah. So that he limps heavily these days.
7: Harken unto Strinder.
8: The logic of the toolmaker is not gainsaid.
1: Shush!
9: You unbelievers.
10: Who are you to argue with the ineffable will of Bob?
7: What does ineffable mean?
8: Look it up!
7: Lend us your dictionary, then.
8: It is forbidden.
4: What?
10: It is not for you to question the will of Almighty Bob.
4: Oh,
10: and if you don't have faith, you'll burn. So let me get on with my propitiating before the ghosts emerge from the forest and frighten away the perfectly normal beast.
2: Well, well. Oh, spaceship. Now with their words of wisdom and partake of fire.
11: The fiery chariot, sandwich maker! Now back off and let me perplex Almighty Bob, who knowest all things! What the dark was that? Are you...
2: Oh, my Bob!
12: Hello, Arthur.
2: Trillium?
12: We thought we'd arrived at some Iron Age backwater. We nearly left again. Lucky you appeared.
2: We?
12: Yeah. Random!
13: What now?
12: Come and meet your father.
14: Under the towel! Quick!
15: Immediately, Mr. Prefect!
14: Thanks,
15: John. Hold the course
14: tightly.
15: We are 300 feet
14: above ground. Sheesh! Try not to
15: lose altitude. It gives me
14: qualities
15: beyond measure to burn out my anti-gravity circuits in your service.
14: Do you see them? Vogons! Vogons really have taken over the Hitchhiker's Guide building.
15: Yes! The wonderful new management! The old management was also fabulous, of course. Though I'm not sure if I thought so at the time.
14: Before I reprogrammed you to be happy instead of officious.
15: How true! How wonderfully true! How bubblingly, frothingly, burstingly true! And joy! All of them who set up rocket launchers.
14: Sovereign Zarquan! Drop me over the nearest ledge!
15: I'm bursting fluffy pink bunny love in fulfilling your wish!
14: Burst later! For now, drop me off!
15: Consider it an ecstasy-inducing joy!
14: Dingo's kidneys! Oh, flat out windows! What floor is this?
15: 30! Research and development. Couldn't you just hug it?
14: R&D used to be on the fifth floor.
15: Incoming!
14: We need to be inside. Not stuck out here like targets. Break the glass, Colin.
15: The windows can't be broken. The glass was reinforced after the Frogstar attack.
14: What Frogstar attack?
15: The one that led the engineers to upgrade the windows.
14: But we broke out of Van Hal's window.
15: That is because the engineers were not expecting an impact from inside the building.
14: Right. So logically, what would the engineers not be expecting someone sitting on the ledge outside a window to do? They wouldn't be expecting me to be here in the first place. When people design something to be foolproof, they usually underestimate the ingenuity of complete fools.
15: What bliss to be shot at while stranded on a 13th floor ledge with a complete fool!
14: What's that?
15: A rocket-propelled grenade! Scrumptious!
14: No. Through the glass, something moved. A bird? There's something in there.
15: The guide!
14: What guide?
15: The guide version 2. Pro. It's quite wonderful and very frightening. Not that I do fear being so happy.
14: Shut up, Colin. Brace me while I find the cat.
12: Nice sandwich shop. Random, do come inside.
13: No!
2: I'm happy here, Trillium. They like me. I make sandwiches for them, and, well, that's it, really. Please make yourself comfortable. Can I get you anything? A sandwich? Try one, they're good.
12: It is good. What's the filling?
2: Oh, yes, that's perfectly normal beast.
12: It's what?
2: Perfectly normal beast. A bit like a buffalo. Large, charging sort of animal.
12: You talk as if there was something odd about it.
2: Nothing. It's perfectly normal.
12: Oh, I see.
2: It's just a bit odd where it comes from and goes to.
12: Where does it come from and where does it go to?
2: They suddenly appear a point slightly to the east of the Hondo Mountains. Thousands of them. They stampede across the great Anhondo Plains and disappear again. Well, that's it, really.
12: Sorry, I don't really quite...
2: Well, in the spring, they do it again, only the other way round.
12: But why are they called perfectly normal beasts?
2: Old Thrashbarg calls them that. He says they come from where they come from and they go to where they go to. And that it's Bob's will, and so it must be perfectly normal.
12: Oh. Who's Bob?
2: Don't ask. Random, would you like a perfectly normal beast sandwich?
13: I'm a vegetarian.
2: Ah. You look well, Trillium.
12: I am well. I'm very well. Look, I expect you're wondering how I found you.
2: Yes, I was wondering exactly that. How did you find me?
12: Well, as you may know, I work for one of the big sub-ether broadcasting networks.
2: Oh, yes. You've done very well. That's terrific. Must be a lot of fun, all that rushing around.
12: Oh, exhausting.
2: I expect it must be, yes.
12: Well, we have access to virtually every kind of information. I found your name on the passenger list of the ship that crashed.
2: You mean they knew about the crash? They knew I'd survive?
12: Oh, yes.
2: But nobody's ever been to look or search or rescue. There's been absolutely nothing.
12: Well, there wouldn't be. It's an insurance thing. They bury it. They pretend it never happened. You know they've reintroduced the death penalty for insurance company directors?
2: Really? For what offence?
12: What do you mean, offence?
2: Oh, I see.
12: Anyway, it's time for you to take responsibility, Arthur. For your daughter.
2: But, daughter? But, we never, I mean, well, I wanted to, but surely Zaphod would have...
12: Not the same species, Arthur. When I decided I wanted a child, they ran all sorts of genetic tests on me and could only find one match anywhere.
2: Oh...
12: It was only later that it dawned on me. They don't usually like to tell you, but I insisted.
2: You mean you went to a DNA bank?
12: Yes. But she wasn't quite as random as her name suggests. Because, of course, you were the only Homo sapiens donor in the galaxy.
2: Yes. Well, it was how I could afford the seat upgrades. Some of those flights are very long, you know.
12: Hmm. You were quite a frequent flyer, weren't you?
2: But when? How?
12: How old? Well, in my timeline, it's about 10 years since I had her, but she's obviously quite a lot older than that. I spend my life going backwards and forwards in time, you see. The job. I used to put her into daycare time zones, but you drop them off in the morning and you've simply no idea how old they'll be when you pick them up in the evening. I left her at one place for an hour, and when I came back, she'd passed puberty.
2: Awkward.
12: Isn't she? I've done all I can. It's over to you. I've got a war to go and cover. Nice to see you, Arthur. Goodbye, darling. Love you.
2: You're just leaving me?
12: Foster, deadline.
2: Trillium, for goodness sake, I'm all for sharing a load, but...
16: Just dump me here, in this stinking peasant hole. You're supposed to be my father. This is complete pants.
2: There's no point in pretending this isn't hopeless.
16: Don't show me you love me.
2: What?
16: Don't start that positive parenting in a practically demented universe crap. I've had it with the whole part-time parent on a guilt trip thing.
2: Look, I don't love you. I'm sorry, I don't even know you yet. But... Your name really is Random, is it?
16: Random, frequent flyer, Dent.
2: Oh, well.
0: Despite the Vogon's reputation for bureaucratic zeal, over-reliance on paperwork and sheer bloody-minded pedantry, the Hitchhiker's
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0: To the Galaxy points out that they're not above a little bribery and a lot of corruption, in the same way that the sea is not above the clouds, and certainly not averse to the odd covert skullduggery either. When a Vogon Prostetnik captain in command of one of its constructor fleets hears the words integrity or moral rectitude, he reaches for his dictionary. And when he hears the chink of ready money in large quantities, he reaches for the rule book and throws it away.
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19: Excellent. Heave to in stealth mode. Patch into the Griblon base monitoring circuits.
18: Yes, sir.
0: In seeking so implacably the destruction of the Earth to clear the site for a new interstellar bypass, Prostetnik Vogon Jeltz has moved somewhat above and beyond the call of his professional duty. Jeltz's problem is that having destroyed a planet located in one of the galaxy's plural zones, the Earth has been replaced by an identical world. Identical in all respects, but for an absence of sentient marine life and the occasional duplication of one or two existing humans. One of these is Tricia McMillan. In most respects, a doppelganger of Arthur Dent's friend Trillian, the exceptions being her accent, the color of her hair, her lack of a daughter, and the fact that she did not leave the Earth after meeting Zaphod Beeblebrox at a party. However, she has now managed to be abducted by aliens, in a nice way, and is currently visiting the remote world of Rupert, recently discovered 10th planet in Earth's solar system, a new home of the stranded and media-hungry Grebulons.
20: Paradise planet, is it?
1: Rupert is far from the star that warms your Earth, but it is an excellent location for monitoring.
2: Miss McMillan! And wife? I hope you enjoyed the tour of our base. Yes. Now you are our guest, we must entertain you lavishly.
20: Get the dip. I don't know what sort of food.
2: Fast burger and
1: yep.
2: Fries. Yep. Nothing but the best here. Have a nugget.
20: I'm confused. You have all this technology far beyond us. But your quarters are furnished with plastic-covered sofas.
1: Sofas, yes.
20: Imitation coal fires.
1: Ooh, lovely.
20: Lava lamp. How did you... I mean, where did you get this?
1: Ah, by mail order.
2: Here's a delivery.
20: They sent it by post?
1: No, not here, no. We have arranged a special box number in New Hampshire. We make regular pickup visits.
20: How do you pay for these things?
1: Ah, credit card.
3: My flexible friend.
20: But how do you get them, the kids' menu specials?
3: Very easy, Miss Macmillan. We stand in line.
1: We do!
20: Actually, Leighton, do you mind if I videotape an interview with you?
3: Well, of course not, Miss Macmillan.
1: No.
3: We have nothing to hide here. Nothing. Look, open the box. Take the money.
18: Oh, nothing to hide. Oh, Helton?
21: Yes, sir?
18: My face aches strangely. What's wrong with it?
21: You're smiling, sir.
18: You lie! You lie like a distressing food taster! Oh! All the same, I do feel strangely amused. Yes, I'm moved to write a poem about irony. Let's see. Oh, globet of dribble, oozing from the upturned corner of my mouth. You look to me like you should be the thing that droppeth from the cloud. A tiny bit of thee is stuck upon my lip. A little more is up my nose, some has adhered to my hip. My eyes are open and glassy. My snot is thick and green. But from my ears something obscene appears, and I think it might be me.
0: According to the writings of old Thrashbarg, the planet Lamuella was found fully formed in the navel of a giant earwig at 4:30 one Brunday afternoon. And although any seasoned galactic traveller with basic passes in physics and geography might have fairly serious doubts about this, it was rather a waste of time trying to argue with old Thrashbarg, as he would invoke the will of Almighty Bob, and that would be an end to the matter. Undeniably, however, on Lamuella the days were just a little over 25 hours long, which for an Earthman basically meant an extra hour in bed every single day. And, of course, having regularly to reset his watch, which Arthur Dent rather enjoyed doing. He also felt at home with the number of suns and moons which Lamuella had, one of each, and with the fact that the planet orbited its single sun every 300 days. A good number, because it meant the year didn't drag by. Well, it didn't used to.
2: Random. Someone's been using my carving knife to dig up stones to throw at the picker birds, and I think I know who it is because I watched them doing it.
16: You can buy another knife.
2: They don't sell them in bulk here. This is a subsistence economy.
16: It's only a knife.
2: Look, not content with being surly, bad-tempered, wanting to go and play in a Paleozoic era, not seeing why we have to have the gravity on the whole time, and shouting at the sun to stop following you, now you ruin my carving knife, and I don't even know if they had a Paleozoic era on this planet.
16: I hate it. I want to leave. They're all stupid here.
2: No, they're not. You refuse to acclimatise. Your mother shouldn't have let you have that sub-ether TV implanted in your wrist. The news alone is making you hyperactive.
16: That's because news is happening everywhere but here. And my mother dumps me here to go off and report on some war which didn't happen.
2: It's not her fault. The ship that was sent to fight it never arrived.
16: And has she come back to fetch me? No. All I have for fun is the vid channels.
2: Yes, well, you must stop showing those to the villagers. Huge spaceships crashing into each other may be amusing to you, but not to them. These people only ever saw one spaceship crash, and it was so frightening and shocking that they don't realize it's entertainment. It certainly wasn't for me.
16: What's this?
2: That's my watch.
16: I don't get it.
2: My watch? It's to tell the time. Where did you find it?
16: You left it by the waterfall after your shower. I know what it's meant to do, but you keep on fiddling with it and it still doesn't tell the right time or even anything like it. My sub-ether wristband can.
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16: Your watch doesn't do any of this precisely. Why do you keep it?
2: Sentiment, really. I was given it on my 22nd birthday by my godfather. He was probably feeling guilty that he'd forgotten every birthday I'd had up till then. He'd even forgotten my name. Look at the back.
16: To Albert, on his 21st birthday.
2: He got the date wrong, too.
16: Ooh, what's that noise?
2: Ticking. The mechanism that drives the watch. It's called clockwork.
12: It's all hardware.
2: Yes, it is.
12: Could have looked after it better.
2: That watch has survived stuff in the last few years which falls well outside the warranty, which presumably limited its guaranteed accuracy to the Earth, providing the day was 24 hours long and the planet didn't get too demolished by Vogons, which it did, utterly, and which is why I'm here. And that reminds me. Random, I forbid you to marry a Vogon.
12: You what?
2: Nothing. Just fulfilling a promise I made to myself a long time ago.
12: At least you were born somewhere with a name. Do you know where I was born?
2: No.
12: I was born in a spaceship that was going from somewhere to somewhere else, which only turned out to be another somewhere that my mother had to get to somewhere else again from.
2: Yes, and that would make it hard.
12: It makes you feel you're always supposed to be somewhere else, always in the wrong place. Add to that the fact that we were travelling through time as well, and I was not only always feeling I was in the wrong place, but at the wrong time. I don't ever fit.
2: You can fit if you want.
12: What? Here? In the worst place she ever dumped me. With the father who gave me this precious and magical burden of life in return for a seat upgrade.
5: Sandwich maker! Sandwich maker! Barber Sanders, another side!
12: What? Has Kirk caught another two-headed fish that's really two fish cut in half and sewn together badly?
5: Quiet, wench, or Bob will cast you into the outer darkness.
12: Fine by me. I was born there.
5: Sandwich maker. A silver chariot descended this morning into the Anhondo foothills, and a creature of metal came out. He gave unto Drimple this sacrificial gift in return for a thumbprint and a scrape of skin from the nape of his neck.
2: Express delivery by robot drone.
12: Oh, let me see.
5: It is a sign. The perfectly normal beasts are about to return.
12: The waybill says it's from Antwerp City on Sacropilia Hampshire. That's where they have a year-round carnival. Let's open it.
5: Calm yourself, sandwich maker's daughter. Let your mind dwell on the ineffable mystery of the giant earwig.
12: There is no giant earwig, you stupid smelly old fart.
5: Oh, preserve me. I shall intercede for you with the Almighty. Oh, ineffable.
2: You shouldn't upset him. Do you know the number of spaceship crashes he's had to start incorporating into his holy stories to keep the villagers interested?
12: Let's open the packet.
2: No.
12: Why not?
2: It's not addressed to me.
12: Yes, it is.
2: No, it isn't. It's addressed to Ford Prefect. Care of me.
12: Ford Prefect? Is he the one who...
2: Yes.
12: What do you think it is?
2: I don't know. Something very worrying, though.
12: How do you know?
2: It always is when Ford Prefect's involved.
12: Well, that's ridiculous.
2: No, you don't understand. It's like me trying to explain the watch. It ticks, but that's about all you can say for it so far from Earth.
12: And you don't understand. There's somewhere this watch belongs. Where it works. Where it fits.
2: Random.
12: Forget it. You go back and fit in with your stupid sandwiches. I'll go and live in the forest with the other ghosts.
5: Forest is not safe after dark.
2: I'll get her back. Look after that package, would you?
5: Of course, of course. What package?
6: Hello? Who's that?
12: It's just space liner wreckage. Don't be such a wuss. Out of the way, squirrel! Shoo! What? You want me to take it? Okay. A mouldy paper napkin. Just what I needed. And you want me to drink rainwater out of your acorn? Curiouser and curiouser.
9: You ain't going no further, bitch!
12: What? Who?
9: Only that one gonna save you now!
12: Don't shoot! What the?
23: This program is brought to you by...
12: Zarquan! The ghost!
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12: The ship's onboard hologram system. Still working.
2: Random! Random! Random!
0: For a long period of time, The Hitchhiker's Guide has reported the speculation and controversy about where the so-called missing matter of the universe has gone. Throughout the galaxy, the science departments of major universities continue to acquire elaborate equipment to probe the hearts of distant galaxies, only to discover, when the missing matter is eventually located, that it is, in fact, all the stuff which the equipment is packed in. There is much missing matter in the package which Random has brought into her cave in the Hondo Mountains. Little squashy, round white pellets, which she is discarding for as yet unborn generations of physicists to track down and discover all over again.
12: All that packaging for a stupid dinner plate. What's the point? Not a dinner plate. You're not a black pig bird either.
4: Excuse me, I just have to calibrate myself. Can you hear me when I say this?
12: Is that you talking, origami bird?
4: Good. And can you hear me when I say this?
12: Of course I can. What do you want?
4: Obviously not. Good. Well, your hearing range tops out at 16 kilohertz. So, is this comfortable for you? No harmonics screeching in the upper register? Good. I can use those as data channels. Now, how many of me can you see?
12: One.
4: Good.
12: What are you?
4: We'll come to that in a minute. Just how many of me now, please?
12: Oh, for God's sake! Thousands! Mirrored into infinity!
4: I see. Still infinite in extent, but at least we're homing in on the right dimensional matrix. Good. No, the answer is an orange and two lemons.
12: Lemons?
4: If I have three lemons and three oranges, and I lose two oranges and a lemon, what do I have left?
12: Huh?
4: So you think that time flows that way, do you? Interesting.
12: Whatever.
4: Well, I can tell you that in your universe, you move freely in three dimensions that you call space. You move in a straight line in a fourth, which you call time, and stay rooted to one place in a fifth, which is the first fundamental of probability. After that, it gets complicated. And there's all sorts of stuff going on in dimensions 13 to 22 that you really wouldn't want to know about.
12: How the hell do you know?
4: I am the guide. In your universe, I am your guide. In fact, I inhabit what is technically known as the whole sort of general mishmash. Come outside, and I'll show you.
12: In the rain?
4: Precisely. What can you see?
12: Water falling through the bloody air. That's what rain does. Anything else you want to know, or can I go home?
4: You want to go home?
12: I haven't got a home.
4: Look into the rain.
12: I'm looking into the rain. What else is there to look at?
4: In the water, what shapes do you see?
7: Random!
12: Oh, my father.
7: Random!
12: Looking for me in the rain.
7: Random!
12: Okay, so you can project images into the rain of things happening elsewhere. What's that prove?
4: Only that it's no more there or not there than the rain was. It's all just images in the mishmash. Here's another one for you.
8: More fries. A popped up.
12: My mother?
4: No.
12: I know my mother when I see her.
4: It is not.
12: Well, her hair's different, but...
4: That person is part of the extent of your mother on the probability axis.
12: Do what?
4: Space, time, and probability all have axes along which it is possible to move. You and your father's lives are a sum of the inherently changing probabilities your travels have exposed you to.
12: Oh, that's tosh.
4: Ah. You see the inconsistencies, but not the rule that they prove. You said you wanted to go home. Would you like to see your home?
12: See it? Hello? It was destroyed.
4: No. It is discontinuous along the probability axis. Look.
12: The earth. Tops of earth. Like a string of beads. With gaps. What was that?
4: The probability axis of a discontinuously probable object. The world of your origin lies on a fault line in the landscape of probability, which means that at certain coordinates, the whole of it simply ceases to exist. Typical of all things that lie within the plural sectors. Want to go and see for yourself?
12: To Earth? Is that possible?
4: Because of the filters through which you perceive it, your universe is vast to you. Vast in time, vast in space. But I was built with no filters at all, which means I perceive the mishmash which contains all possible universes, but which itself has no size at all. For me, anything is possible. I am omniscient and omnipotent, extremely vain, and what is more, I come in a handy self-carrying leather wallet.
12: Is this true?
4: Not necessarily.
12: Are you winding me up?
4: As I warned you, anything is possible.
12: Okay, let's go to Earth. Let's go to Earth. Where it exists on its,
4: probability axis.
12: Where it hasn't been blown up. So you're the guide. How do we get a lift?
4: Reverse engineering. To me, the flow of time is irrelevant. You decide what you want. I then merely ensure that it has already happened.
16: Okay. I want a ship to take me to Earth.
4: Will this one do? The brief was a little vague.
16: An RW6! How did an RW6? I've always wanted...
4: I know.
16: Uh-oh.
4: You have a stone you keep in your pocket for emergencies. Use it.
16: Yes, of course. Come on, bird.
10: Is that... Ow! Ow! What the... Ford?
11: Arthur, you're standing on my head.
4: Events that draw themselves to a conclusion across multidimensional levels will draw themselves to a conclusion. Closure will be final and irrevocable. And I am your guide. And in the last ever episode of The Hitchhiker's Guide to the Galaxy, what happens is inevitably what must happen. Let me guide you. All is for the best in the best of all possible worlds, even if it does not have much time left.
0: In that episode of The Hitchhiker's Guide to the Galaxy by Douglas Adams, William Franklin was the book and Rula Lenske was the voice of the bird. Simon Jones played Arthur Dent, Jeffrey McGiven, Ford Prefect, Susan Sheridan, Trillian, Sandra Dickinson, Tricia McMillan, and Sam Bayar was Random. Griff Rhys-Jones played Old Thrashbug, Roger Gregg, Strinder, Andy Taylor, the Grebulon leader, Lorelei King, the patient, and Michael Fenton-Stevens, the Grebulon lieutenant. Andrew Seacombe was Colin the robot, Toby Longworth, Prosthetic Vogon Jelts, and Brian Cobby was the speaking clock. The announcer was John Marsh, the surround mix was by Paul Dealey, and additional effects by Ken Humphrey and Paul Weir. The script editor was John Langdon, and the music was by Paul Wicks Wiggins. The production manager was Joe Wheeler, and the production assistant was Susie Matthews. The programme was adapted, directed, and co-produced by Dirk Maggs. The producers were Helen Chatwell and Bruce Hyman, and it was an above-the-title production for BBC Radio 4. Listen to the bird. And let it guide you.
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29: A farm of slow glass is a remarkable and slightly eerie sight. 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
30: Bob, turn that thing off.
31: Okay.
30: Is that enough to drag me out here into the country? 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
31: Sorry, Samantha. Maybe this trip wasn't such a good idea after all.
30: Maybe it wasn't.
31: Bad time.
30: Like my pregnancy.
29: For Bob and Selena Garland, love has become little more than a memory. Confronted by the loss of a job, a house, and an untimely, unwanted pregnancy, they are trying, for the moment, to forget. That may be difficult, though, in a land of slow glass. Sci-Fi Radio presents an adaptation of Bob Shaw's short story, Light of Other Days.
1: Why have we stopped?
3: Look at that sign. This farmer's got some slow glass for sale. Let's walk up and take a look.
1: Quality high, prices low. You don't believe that, do you?
3: Well, we're quite a ways out of town. The stuff might be reasonably priced out here.
1: I'm not walking all the way up to that farmhouse because of some stupid little sign tacked on a gatepost.
3: Oh, come on. The exercise might do us some good. We've been driving too long anyway.

0: I knew this was just another of your fool ideas. All the way up here for nothing. There's no one in that farmhouse.
1: I saw someone at the window. I'm sure of it. Let's knock and
2: Looking for some glass, are ye?
0: Goodness.
1: Where did you come from?
2: Didn't mean to startle you. I was

0: smoking in the house. That's what the wife says. You know how it is.
1: My husband doesn't smoke.
0: Well, if it's glass you want, you've certainly come to the right place. And at the right time, too. We don't see many people this early in the season.
2: Does that mean we might be able to buy a little glass without mortgaging our home?
0: Look at that now. I guess I've thrown away any advantage I might have had in this transaction. Rose, that's my wife, says I'll never learn. Still, let's sit down and talk it over. How about right here?
1: On this old rubble wall?
0: Oh, sorry. You folks are dressed right fancy. Well, let me just run in the house and get you something to sit on. Won't be but a minute.
1: That would be nice.
2: Perhaps it wasn't such a marvelous idea to come up here, but you might at least try to be pleasant to the man. If for no other reason, I can smell a bargain.
1: Well, he's hardly very civil himself. Didn't even ask us to come into his house.
2: Not so loud. His wife's at the window.
1: It's closed. She can't hear us.
2: But she's looking right at us.
1: Staring, you mean? Her manners are no better than his.
2: Now she's turning away.
1: Good. And I hope you noticed that ancient dress she was wearing. A man who won't give things to his wife certainly won't give much to strangers. You can forget about any bargains here.
2: Maybe. Anyway, let's hear him out.
0: I found this little blanket. It isn't much, but it'll keep that pretty dress of yours from getting dirty.
2: Oh, this is fine, Mr. Hagen. My wife and I, we like the outdoors. Why, I can't even remember the last time I've had a chance to breathe some real mountain air, right, Selena?
1: I'm not here for the mountain air. Are we going to hear his sales pitch or not? We've got to be on our way soon.
2: Selena?
0: That's okay, Mrs. You folks are young. You got places to go. I know that. Now, some of the glass farmers around here give strangers such as yourselves a sales talk about how beautiful the autumn is in this part of the country. Or it might be the spring or the winter. I don't do that. Any fool knows that a place which doesn't look right in the summer never looks right. What do you say?
2: Well, yes, I guess that's so.
0: I want you to take a good look out over the valley down there, Mr.
2: Garland.
0: Garland. Yes. You see where the field slopes down to the banks of that little cove? And then across the water where those trees seem to just sweep up the far hillside?
2: Yes. It's really beautiful.
0: Well, that's what you're buying if you buy my glass. And it never looks better than it does at this minute. The glass is in perfect phase. None of it is less than 10 years thick. And the 4-foot window will cost you $200.
1: $200? Why, that's as much as they charge at the Sindo shop downtown.
2: You don't understand, darling. The cheap glass you find in places like the Vistaplex and Panorama stores is only ordinary quarter-inch glass faced with a veneer of slow glass. Maybe only 10 or 12 months thick. This glass will last 10 years, and it's in phase.
1: Doesn't that only mean it keeps time?
0: Only, you say? Pardon me, Mrs. Garland, but you don't seem to appreciate the miracle, the genuine, honest-to-goodness miracle of engineering precision needed to produce a piece of glass in phase. When we say the glass is 10 years thick, it means it takes light 10 years to pass through it. In effect, each one of those panes there is 10 light-years thick, more than twice the distance to the nearest star. So a variation in actual thickness of only a millionth of an inch would...
2: Mr. Hagen, something wrong?
0: I'm sorry, my wife there at the window. I thought she was going to call me for something. Now, let's see, where was I? Oh, yes, I was saying that my slow glass is as nearly perfect as can be. The light that enters now will emerge precisely 10 years from now, at just this time of day. Why, imagine if the thickness were imperfect, then light of noon sunshine could emerge at midnight, or summer could come out in winter. Such discrepancies might be desirable to some, but I see you two as the sort to appreciate perfection. What do you do, Mr. Garland?
2: I'm a writer, a poet.
0: I knew it. I could tell you have an eye for beauty. And with my slow glass, you can take 10 years' worth of this valley scenery back to your home. It'll be a continual source of inspiration.

0: suspicion.
1: He could use some.
0: Each of the panes standing on the hillside there has a slightly different view. Why don't we just walk down and see which one is most to your liking?
2: All right.
0: Mrs. Garland?
1: I'll just wait here, thank you.
0: This way, Mr. Garland. There's a little path that we can...
3: Slow glass. A miracle. That's what Mr. Hagen called it. A proper term for an invention whose principles are far beyond the understanding of all but the most scientific of minds. It would tell the Garlands nothing to say that slow glass could be visualized as a hologram which didn't need coherent laser light to reconstitute its information, and in which every photon of ordinary light passed through a spiral tunnel coiled outside the radius of capture of each atom in the glass. These causes would be incomprehensible, but the effects would be no less wonderful. In fact, in the eye of the average individual, having a pane of slow glass was the exact emotional equivalent to owning land. An apartment in the most squalid of city surroundings would seem to look out upon a woodland lake or a misty park. And who is to say that such vistas didn't actually belong to the apartment dweller? An appealing thought to add to the already attractive prospect of visual escape offered to one who owns slow glass. But whatever the lure, Bob Garland has been drawn to this spot with his wife, Selena. Two people whose lives are badly in need of a little miracle right now.
1: Bob, come on. It's starting to rain.
0: I think you've made a fine choice, Mr. Garland.
2: I'll give you a check now. Can you arrange delivery?
0: Sure, delivery's no problem. But wouldn't you rather take the glass with you today?
2: Well, yes, that would be nice, but it is starting to rain.
0: It'll take no time to wrap it for you, Mr. Garland. I've got a carrying frame just behind the house. You write the check. By the time you've made it out, I'll be back with your glass.
2: Well, all right. I don't see what difference a few more minutes could possibly make.
0: Good.
1: Well, that doesn't surprise me, leaving us standing here in the rain. The least he could have done was invite us inside his house. There can't be so many fools passing through that he can afford to neglect them like this.
2: All right, Selena. Let's move in under the eaves until he gets back. There. That's better. We shouldn't get too wet standing here. Selena, quit staring in that window.
1: If his wife comes in this room, I want her to see me. Maybe she'll have the decency to invite us in out of the rain.
2: What are you doing?
1: Bob, come here a minute. I want you to see them.
2: Very well, Selena. What is it?
1: That little boy that's playing there.
2: That's Hagen's son, I guess. What about him?
1: I think there's something wrong with him.
2: He looks normal enough.
1: I believe that child is dead. He didn't even turn when I tapped on the window.
2: Then Hagen's got his problems, too. In any case, it's none of our concern.
1: Oh, wait. Here comes his wife. Hello? May we come in? It's raining out here. Oh, that's better. Here she comes. Well, that's the limit. Did you see that?
2: She didn't see you.
1: She looked right at me. She's ignoring us. That's if I've had it. These people are crazy. At least I'm civilized. I'm going in there and give her a piece of my mind.
2: Wait, Selena, she might be blind. Selena, don't open that door.
1: Oh, my God. Bob, how can this be?
2: What is it?
1: We just saw her and the little boy. They just this minute walked up to the window and looked out at her. This is not the room I saw. It was clean, well kept. Why, this room hasn't been lived in for years.
2: Selena, come back out of the house.
1: But they were there. I saw them in the window.
2: Yes, Selena, we both saw them. Slow glass works both ways.
4: light passes out of a house as well as in.
1: You mean...
4: I don't know. It isn't our business. Now, steady up. Here comes taking our glass.
0: Well, Mr. Garland, here's your glass.
4: Here's the check.
0: Thank you. It's been a pleasure to do business with you.
4: The pleasure was mine.
0: Mr. Garland, wait. You folks looked in my house, didn't you?
4: Yes, I'm sorry. I didn't mean to cry.
0: I want you to know it wasn't my fault.
4: Fault, Mr. Hager?
0: About my wife and boy. You see, a hit-and-run driver got them both down on the old Oban Road 6 years ago. My boy was only 7 when it happened. I'm entitled to keep something, aren't I?
4: Yes, Mr. Hagen, yes, you are. Goodbye.
1: Bob, there's a little chill in the air. Will you put your arm around me?
4: Sure, darling.
1: That poor man. He has nothing but his memories.
4: In the end, that's all any of us have. So perhaps we'd better try to make ours worth remembering.
1: Yes. I'm sorry about what I said earlier.
4: About what?
1: This trip. I think it was a pretty good idea, after all.

Our cast for Light of Other Days featured John Davies as Bob, Charlotte Taylor as Selena, and Jerry Haynes as Hagen. The original story, Light of Other Days, was written by Bob Shaw and adapted for Sci-Fi Radio by John and Jonathan Williams.

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1: We present Bernard Horsfall as Harry Lawson and Jeffrey Banks as Professor von Hardwig in A Journey to the Center of the Earth, the novel by Jules Verne, adapted for radio in 8 parts by Howard Jones. Part 8, The Journey is Ended.
2: And now I have reached the last chapter of our amazing and incredible adventure. Not that we realized it at the time, of course. There were, as my uncle said, some 5,000 miles between ourselves and the center of the earth. But there, perhaps I should first remind you who I am. My name is Harry Lawson, and my uncle is none other than that brilliant scientist, Professor von Hardwig of Hamburg. You may recall that he determined we should follow in the footsteps of a certain Arne Saknussemm, a 16th century alchemist, who had made a lone journey to the center of the earth. As you well know by now, my uncle is a man not to be denied. So off to Iceland we went, and accompanied by our faithful guide, Hans Bjelke, we descended the crater of the extinct volcano called Snæfells. I have described at length the many perils we faced in those underground passages and caverns. Then how we sailed on the great central sea and were there overwhelmed by a hurricane which drove us back to our starting point. Yet that was our good fortune, for we found close at hand the road taken 300 years before by Arne Saknussemm, the road to the center of the earth. To our dismay, the way ahead was blocked by a huge mass of granite. There was no way round it, or under it, or above it. Nor was there any hope of moving it with pickaxes. I said to the professor, "There is another way. We will blast the rock to smithereens."
3: "Gunpowder. Yes. To work, Hans, to work."
4: I come, master. What is it you wish? I have a crowbar and pickaxe."
3: "You are to make a cavity in the rock here, Hans. No, lower down, here.
4: Yeah.
3: A cavity big enough to hold 50 pounds of gun cotton. You understand?"
4: "Oh, yes, I understand. A big hole, here. I will see to it."
3: "Now, Harry, my boy, we must prepare a fuse of wick. Then we will wrap our explosive in a bag and pack it into the hole Hans is making."
5: "I'll see to it, Uncle. We'll succeed. We're bound to succeed."
3: "Of course we will succeed. When everything is in place, all we need is a spark. One tiny spark, and this wretched rock will be blown to atoms. Come, let us have everything ready. Then we may rest until tomorrow."
2: The morrow was the 27th of August. And even now, so long afterwards, my heart beats wildly at the memory of that fearful day. At 6 o'clock in the morning, we were up and ready. I begged that I should be allowed to ignite the explosive, and my uncle agreed. Our plan was simple. The professor and Hans would wait on the raft, and there I would join them as soon as I had fired the fuse. We calculated that the fuse would burn for at least 10 minutes before the explosion was touched off, and we should therefore have plenty of time to put out safely to sea. We made a good breakfast. Then the professor, who, like myself, was a little on edge, asked abruptly,
3: "You are ready, Harry?"
5: "Quite ready, Uncle."
3: "The lamp. You have a lamp to light the fuse?"
5: "I have it here."
3: "Then be off, and heaven go with you. Be back as quickly as you can, my boy. I'm all impatient."
5: "Oh, don't worry, Uncle. I shan't dawdle. Give me a shout when you want me to fire the fuse."
3: "Are you ready?"
5: "Yes."
3: "Then fire away."
2: I could see my uncle watching me from the raft, chronometer in hand. I opened the lamp and ignited the fuse. It crackled and sparkled, hissed and spat like a serpent. I did not stay to watch it, but pelted for the shore.
3: "Well done, my boy. Hands cast off."
4: "It is done, master. There is little wind,
3: I must use the pole.
5: With his long pole, Hans sent us flying over the water. My uncle never raised his eyes from the chronometer. In a few seconds, we were fully 40 yards from the beach. Then, 5 minutes to go. 4 minutes. 3 minutes. 2 minutes. 1 minute. My uncle did not move. 1/2 minute to go. 20 seconds. 10. My uncle took up the count.
3: 9, 8, 7, 6, 5, 4. Now shattered pieces, you granite wall!

0: What happened then? Mercifully, my memory of those terrifying moments is dimmed. But it seemed to me that the rocks on the shore were torn aside like a curtain. The sea rose in a mountainous mass, the raft with it. We were thrown to the deck, and there was darkness all about us. The raft seemed to be hurtling down a gigantic well. I tried to speak, but could not. I could hear nothing but the roaring of the waters. Presently, my mind cleared a little. I began to understand what had happened. The explosion had created a sort of earthquake. Beyond the granite wall which we had shattered was an abyss, doubtless the road once followed by Saknussemm. Into this we had been hurled, dragging, as it were, the central sea with us. Time passed. We sat close, elbow to elbow, knee to knee, grasping each other's hands. The raft spun, struck the wall, sped on and on, down and down at horrifying speed. In my heart was the certainty that we were doomed. Presently, Hans spoke.
1: Dark, dark. I do not like this dark.
2: The room costs coil, Hans. Will it keep alive?
1: No. It's smashed in pieces.
0: We can't light a torch, that's certain.
1: My torch will not keep burning. There's too much rain. But there is the lantern.
2: Can you light it? Will it burn?
1: We will see. Ah, there. He burns. He flickers in the wind. But here's something. He's better than the dark.
2: Yes, Hans, yes. Better than the dark.
0: We seemed now to be in a wide cavern, hurtling along at a speed I truly believe of 100 miles an hour. My uncle and I stared wild-eyed at each other as we clung to the mast. Hours passed. I lost all count of time. Then it struck me that we should examine our cargo so that we had some idea of our resources. I spoke to Hans and he answered,
1: "Cargo? I do not know."
0: "Well, let's see. Take the lamp, Hans. First, what are our scientific instruments?"
1: "Here's a chronometer. Here's a compass. Nothing else."
0: "That's bad. What about ropes and tools?"
1: "One little piece of rope tied to our mast. No pickaxes. No crowbars. No hammer. Nothing else."
0: "Food?"
1: "You ask for food?"
0: "Yes. How much food is left?"
1: "There is this little piece of dried meat. There are these biscuits."
0: "What else?"
1: "Nothing."
0: "There must be some more."
1: "There is nothing. Nothing."
0: A piece of dried meat. A few wet and moldy biscuits. Terrified at the prospect of starvation, I searched the raft, examined the cracks, poked between the beams, looked into every hole and corner. The result was nothing. Now I was desperate and terribly afraid. I stretched myself on the raft and watched the lamplight as it became fainter and fainter and finally burnt out. Perhaps then I fainted. Perhaps I only slept. When I opened my eyes again, the darkness was complete. But something had happened whilst I slept. What was it? Silence. No roaring. No rushing waters. Then my uncle spoke.
3: "Harry! Harry, my boy! Where are you?"
0: "Here, uncle. Here is my hand."
3: "You realize what has happened? We are going upward."
0: "Upward? But that's impossible."
3: "We are going upward, very fast. Hands, a torch. Can you light a torch?"
1: "Perhaps. There is now no wind to blow him out. I think he will burn in a moment. Ah, he is a good flame."
3: "Bravo.
1: Look, we go up, up, in a well."
3: "Yes, a well. A narrow vertical shaft. It is clear, Harry, that the waters of the Central Sea have flooded the bottom of the shaft and are now pushing us upward."
0: "Yes, Uncle. But the question is, where does this shaft end?"
3: "As to that, I'm as ignorant as you. But I think we should be prepared for the worst."
0: "If there is no opening to this shaft, then we shall either be crushed against the granite roof or suffocated. As it is, I don't seem to breathe very well."
3: "It is a desperate situation, Harry. But I say, while there's life, there's but hope. Let us cheer ourselves. Let us eat.
1: Eat?
3: Eat, I say. Come and sell us some food.
1: Oh, master, it cannot be.
3: Come, we all need food. Odin, do you mean that our provisions are lost?
1: Is this handful of meat? There are these biscuits. All else is lost.
3: You are sure, Hans?
1: I am very sure, master.
0: Well, what do you think of our chances now, uncle?
3: I think we must make up our minds to eat. It will do us no good to stare at these few scraps. Hans, pass me the meat and biscuits. If a man's heart beats, then I say he continues to hope. There. I have made 3 portions of the food. Your portion, Harry. Yours, Hans. What are you smiling at, Hans?
1: Master, I have something here.
3: Something to eat.
1: Something to drink. A bottle of freedom.
3: Freedom. Holland chicken. Splendid, splendid. Approach the bottle, my good Hans. Take a drink, then pass it around.
1: It is good. Very good.
3: Excellent. It will put strength in all of us, good Hans.
0: For a long time, I lay still and silent. When I looked again at the chronometer, it was 5 o'clock in the morning. It seemed to me that the temperature about us was rising, and the air, or lack of it, at times made breathing difficult. I said bitterly, "Well, if we're not drowned or flattened like pancakes or don't starve, we shall have the satisfaction of being burned alive."
3: What is that, my boy? Hans, give me the torch. I want to examine the walls of this shaft.
1: Here, my master.
3: Thank you. This is eruptive granite. And we are still going up. Who knows? Yes. Who knows?
0: I wondered what my uncle meant. Could he somehow calculate the thickness of the crust over our heads? He put his hand on the rocky walls of the shaft and muttered again.
3: And this is silicous mineral. Good. Undoubtedly the transition period. What then? What then?
0: As we ascended further, the heat became well nigh unbearable. We removed our jackets and waistcoats. Presently, I touched a rock and found it so hot that I plunged my hand into the water to cool it. Involuntarily, I cried, "Take care! The water's scalding!"
3: What, Harry?
0: The water, it's scalding! Is there a furnace up above us?
3: Impossible. Quite impossible.
0: Then what does it mean? Where are we? Where are we going? Hans!
1: Here is the compass.
0: The thing's gone mad. First it points north, then south, now north again. That means the magnetism around us is in a state of flux. It means... That noise. You hear it?
3: What is frightening you, my boy?
0: Don't you hear? Don't you realize the water we're floating on is almost boiling and the compass has gone mad? It must be an earthquake.
3: I hope for something better than an earthquake.
0: What do you mean?
3: An eruption. I have every reason to think we are in the shaft of a crater in full volcanic action and vigor. And I beg to tell you that it is the most fortunate thing that could happen to us.
0: Fortunate? You say we're about to be vomited from the earth with flames, rocks, cinders, and you call it fortunate?
3: Certainly. It is the only chance we have of escaping into the light of day.
0: I tried to calm myself, to think things out logically and sensibly. My uncle was right, absolutely right. We were being thrust up through the earth's crust, not on this occasion in an extinct volcano like Snæfells, but in a mountain of fire in full activity. From Cape Saknussemm, we had been swept northward many hundreds of leagues. Where then were we now? Under Iceland? Should we be belched up through Mount Hecla? Or through one of the other 7 fire funnels of the island? But what did it matter? We were doomed anyway. Towards morning, our speed of ascent increased still more. The vertical gallery became wider and wider. To right and left, I could discern long, dark corridors emitting thick and suffocating vapors and flickering tongues of flame. This, I thought, this surely is the end. My uncle, however, was not in the least perturbed.
3: My dear boy, it is merely burning sulfur. That is the common thing with a volcanic eruption.
0: But if the flames engulf us...
3: They will not engulf us.
0: Well, I suppose it's all the same, whether we choke to death, burn to death, or drown in scalding water.
3: There is no water. We are rising on a bed of lava. What is the time, good Hans?
1: 8 o'clock, master. 8 o'clock of the morning.
0: Strange. It's gone very quiet. What's happened?
1: We do not go up anymore. That is what happens.
0: The eruption has stopped. We are not moving.
3: Do not be alarmed. Before we are many minutes older, we shall continue our journey to the mouth of the crater. We are concerned with a volcano. The eruption is intermittent. It is compelled to breathe, just as we do. Ah, here we go again. Hang on tight, my friends. Hang on tight.
0: We ascended and stopped. Ascended and stopped again. I cannot say how many times the process was repeated. The heat became intense. I sweated from every pore. I must have become lightheaded, for I remember dimly how the powerful arms of Hans suddenly clutched me.
1: Be still, Master Harry, be still. For the rest will protect your head on the roof of the shaft. Everything is all right. It is all right.
0: I have only a confused recollection of continual detonations, of the shaking of the granite walls, of the raft whirling like a spinning top as it floated on the stream of hot lava. Huge flames roaring all about us. A hot, searing wind blowing from the secret furnaces of the earth. My heart throbbing with terror. This is all I remember.

0: When I opened my eyes, I felt Hans clutching me by the belt. With the other hand, he supported my uncle. I realized presently that I was lying on a mountain slope, scarcely 2 paces from a gully into which I would surely have slipped at the first false step. I was not hurt, but stiff, bruised all over. Like a man rousing from a dream, my uncle asked,
1: Where are we?
2: Who can tell, Meister?
1: In Iceland?
2: No, not Iceland.
1: How do you know?
2: Look about you, Master.
0: We should be at Spitsbergen, I thought. I expected to see a snow-covered cone and widespread glaciers. But no. Here was sunlight. Intense, warming, piercing sunlight. We had been cast from the crater half naked, and I could feel the warmth of the sun soaking through and through my body. After some delay, the professor spoke.
1: No, it really does not look like Iceland.
0: Perhaps it's the island of Jan Mayen.
1: Oh, out of the question, my boy. This is not a northern volcano.
0: Oh, it's easy to say that, Uncle, but you can't be sure.
1: Look, my boy, down to the base of the mountain. Now, what do you see?
0: Trees.
1: What trees? You recognize them?
0: Could be olives. Figs.
1: Exactly. And yonder there are vines loaded with grapes.
0: And now, as my eyes became accustomed to the brilliant light, I saw beneath me the waters of a sea or lake, which made an island of this enchanted land. Over towards the rising sun was a small port, clustered with houses. Strange-looking boats were anchored in the harbor. Far beyond, numerous small islands could be seen, so many that I was reminded of bees about a beehive. To the west lay a distant mountainous coastline, with one prodigiously lofty cone surmounted by heavy clouds. To the north, there was nothing but water, sparkling in the sun. I asked, "Where can we be?"
1: Now, wherever we are, it is rather warm. And what is more, the volcano is erupting. And I see no sense in staying here to receive a piece of rock upon my head. Let us descend and find somebody who will tell us where we are. Ah, to tell the truth, I feel I'm dying of thirst and hunger. Forward, Hans. Forward.
0: We slithered over piles of ashes, avoiding the streams of hot lava which glided horribly beside us like serpents. As we slipped and scrambled, I said, "We must be somewhere in Asia. On the coast of India, perhaps, or Malaya. We've crossed through the globe and come out at the Antipodes."
1: "But the compass, my boy. Explain the compass. It always pointed northward."
0: I can't explain it. It's a mystery."
1: "No mystery at all. The compass lied."
0: "The compass lied? How do you know?"
1: "Because if it didn't lie, we are now at the North Pole." "Does that strike you as reasonable?"
0: I did not know what to think, nor did I much care, for I too was tormented with thirst and hunger. After a 2 hours' march, we reached a beautiful spread of country where olives, pomegranates, and vines abounded. What a delight it was to press these fruits to our lips. Not far off, near some fresh and mossy grass, I found a spring of fresh water. And here we paused to wash our hands, feet, and faces. While we were doing this, a small boy appeared between 2 tufted olive trees. I cried, "Ah, here's a small inhabitant of this happy land. Boy, boy!"
1: "Here, runs away. Hey, catch him, Hans, catch him."
2: "I will."
1: "Boy, come here, come here."
0: The boy was poorly dressed and terribly scared at our appearance. And who would blame him? Half naked, with tangled hair and ragged beards, we must have looked very ill-favored in his young eyes. Hans caught up with him and dragged him back.
2: "Here he is. But he will not speak. Nothing will he say."
1: "Let me try, Hans.
3: Wie heißt dieser Berg?"
1: "He does not speak, so we are not in Germany.
3: Boy, what is the name of this mountain?"
1: Is he dumb, I wonder? Let us try a little Italian on him.
3: Dove noi siamo?
1: Poi, must I give you a good shaking to loosen your tongue?
3: Come si nomma questa isola?
4: Stromboli! Stromboli!
0: Stromboli. So we were in the central Mediterranean, amidst the eastern archipelago of mythological memory, in the ancient Strongylos, where Aeolus chained up the wind and the tempest. And those blue mountains which rose towards the rising sun were the mountains of Calabria. And that mighty volcano which rose on the southern horizon was the fierce and celebrated Etna. Oh, what a journey. What a marvelous and extraordinary journey we had made. For we had entered the earth by one volcano and had come out by another, more than 1,200 leagues from Sneffels. So was our great adventure ended. There is little more for me to add. We were kindly received by the fishermen of Stromboli, and after a rest of 48 hours, we started our homeward journey. On the 9th of October, we arrived in Hamburg, and here our faithful Hans bade us farewell and departed for his native Iceland. Shortly, too, I married my uncle's goddaughter, my dearest, my ever-beloved Gretchen, though that, as they say, is another story. My uncle's greatness as both a scientist and an explorer was speedily recognized. Hamburg gave a festival in our honor. A public meeting of the Johanneum Institute was held, at which the professor related the full story of our adventures, omitting only the mystery in connection with our lying compass.
1: Ah, that compass! Why did it point to the south instead of to the north? It baffles me, Harry. It baffles me.
0: I think I can explain it now, Uncle.
1: You can?
0: Yes. For 6 months now, it has lain untouched and unnoticed here in your study. As you see, the needle still points to the south.
1: Why, bless me, so it does. But why, my boy? Why?
0: Because during that hurricane on the Central Sea, we encountered a ball of fire. Remember?
1: Of course I remember. What has that to do with it?
0: The ball of fire turned our raft into a magnet, didn't it? And likewise, Uncle, it turned the compass topsy-turvy.
1: So, it was a trick of the electricity. Brilliant, Harry, brilliant. Ha! Now I am happy. You have cleared up for me the one great mystery of our journey. Our unforgettable journey to the center of the earth.

0: That was the eighth and last installment of A Journey to the Center of the Earth, adapted by Howard Jones from the novel by Jules Verne. The cast was as follows. Harry Lawson was played by Bernard Horsfall, Professor von Hartwig by Jeffrey Banks, and Hans Bjolke by John Daglish. It was produced in the north of England by Trevor Hill. Tomorrow in Storytime on Radio 4 at 5:25, you'll be able to hear the third installment of The Flight of the Heron by D.K. Broster, which has been abridged for reading on radio in 8 parts, and tomorrow's episode is called The Flood Tide. That's tomorrow on
1: radio. On your last trip, did you discover what the Earth people eat? They eat a great many of these. They peel them with their metal knives. Boil them for 20 of their minutes. Then they smash them all to bits.
2: They are clearly the most primitive people.
3: For mash, get smash.
1: On your last trip, did you discover what the Earth people eat? They eat a great many of these. They peel them with their metal knives. Boil them for 20 of their minutes. Then they smash them all to bits.
2: They are clearly the most primitive people.

0: If you're paying this kind of money for a car, you'd want it to have a touch of style, legroom, four doors, and all that. And if this is what you had in mind, you don't even have to pay that kind of money for the new Skoda Super Estelle.
1: Skoda's new Super Estelle puts the man in the street
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1: on the road.
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10: Far, far from Earth in the great void of outer space, out near the orbit of the planet Pluto, Buck, Wilma, and Dr. Huer once discovered the black planetoids, small heavenly bodies made of a substance that absorbs light to such a degree it reflects none. Planetoids that are virtually invisible, that exist in a state of perpetual darkness. On one of these strange little worlds, a powerful floodlight would illuminate only a tiny area because of the lack of reflection. And that's why Killer Kane and Ardela, seeking to escape from our friends in a super rocket plane, roared onward and onward through space and finally landed on one of the black planetoids. The spaceship of Buck, Wilma, and Dr. Huer, badly disabled in the course of its flight, streaked downward into the planetoid's tremendous gravitational area, downward through its dense atmosphere, until finally it crashed. Now we open our story inside the ill-fated rocket ship's control cabin. Here we go, 500 years into the future.
11: Buck. Wilma. Are you all right?
12: I am, Doctor.
11: So am I. The crash certainly sounded bad, but... well, we're all whole.
12: Yes.
11: Thank heaven.
12: Knocked our lights out, though. I can't see a thing.
11: Well, I can.
12: Huh?
11: Our metal door must have been banged open. Look. There's a light coming through the port of Killer Kane's ship over there. Yes, Buck, I see it. And, Doctor, we finally got them.
12: Hmm?
11: Thinking that we're done for, they'll come over here. All we need to do to trap them is to sit tight and keep perfectly quiet.
12: Buck is right, Dr. Huer. We've got to be all ready for them. Now, if I can feel my way over to the weapon cabinet, I'll get us some disintegrators and rocket pistols and a hand light.
11: No light, Wilma. I'll spot them and know that we're okay.
12: Of course, sorry.
13: The curious thing about light on this planetoid, Kane's metallic brass port over there is quite bright, but it doesn't cast any general illumination whatever.
11: Any light on this place is completely absorbed by both the ground and the atmosphere.
12: That's why the air seems so stuffy all the time. But here's some weapons for you.
11: Oh, good, Wilma.
13: No, thank you, Wilma.
12: Any sign of movement from their ship yet?
13: No, none whatsoever.
11: No. Well, we may as well make ourselves as comfortable as possible. Here, Wilma, there's a control seat right back of me right here.
12: Okay.
11: Only be careful getting to it because part of this half-wrecked control board is jutting out.
12: Oh, so I noticed.
11: Yeah, okay.
12: Sure. Well, now for a long, quiet wait until Kane and Ardela come over here to look at what they're covering. If that crash landing didn't finish them off, I'll eat my flying jacket.
14: I'm pretty sure of it, aren't you?
12: Why not? Never heard such a crack-up in my life.
14: You forget one thing, Ardela. The shock insulation built into that ship.
12: I still don't think they could have survived.
14: We're going to wait right here until we're sure.
12: No life could appear aboard that ship of theirs. Or what's left of it.
14: We're still going to wait.
12: Okay.
15: Quiet, wait.
14: What's this?
15: Huh? Until Kane and Ardela come over here to look at what they probably think are our remains.
14: Do you hear that? They're alive.
5: No sign of their moving out of that ship yet, but they will.
12: It's coming through our radio unit, Kane.
14: Right. Their transmitter is on, but they don't know it. In moving around in the dark over there, someone has accidentally turned it on. Ardela, we couldn't ask for more.
12: I still can't believe they ever survived that crash.
14: Oh, don't you believe your own ears?
12: Well.
14: Now we can play that waiting game as well as they can. What's more, we're in a far better position to do so.
15: Buck?
14: Quiet.
5: Yes, Wilma?
15: Can you reach me a drink of water?
5: Yeah, the tank's right here beside me. Matter of fact, I'm so dry myself, I could almost exhale dust.
16: This is one for me, please. I can't think of anything I'd like more.
5: Right, sir. Uh-oh.
15: What's the matter?
5: Water tank is bone dry.
14: Listen.
15: Oh, no, are you sure?
5: Let me have your hand. See? Drop coming out.
16: Oh, but what? Wonder we can't do without it. This is serious.
5: I know it. There's nothing we can do, though, until we can get into Kane's ship.
15: Well, but... Okay.
14: No water aboard their ship, eh? If they only knew it, there's a water hole less than 100 feet away from them.
12: How do you know?
14: Now, why do you suppose I navigated our ship down to this particular spot?
12: Well?
14: It's exactly where we landed when we were on this black planetoid before.
12: Oh, I see.
14: Incidentally, there's a deep natural pit not far from here, too. Ardela. I've got an idea.
12: Well, it had better be good.
14: Listen, as long as those three are inside their ship, we can't safely get over to them to put them out of the way.
12: Of course not. The minute we use enough light to get their exact location, they'd blast us down.
14: But if we can get one of them out of that ship, and it would certainly be Roger...
12: Now, wait a minute. Better tell me how you think you can do it.
14: Easily. By turning on our radio transmitter and letting them hear us talk.
12: What?
14: But just to make sure you don't pull any of your usual boners... I'll carefully write out exactly what we're going to say beforehand.
12: It still doesn't make sense, Kane.
14: A little bit of carefully planned dialogue will get Rogers out of that ship while my name isn't Killer Kane.
12: Well, if you ask me, it'll have to be pretty good dialogue.
14: If you'll pipe down a minute so I can write it, it will. Now, while I'm doing it, you can keep a sharp eye in the general direction.
12: Yeah, hours and hours, and still no sign of movement in Kane's rocket ship.
11: Well, just gotta be patient, Wilma. This old wreck, we're helpless until they come over here.
12: Only there was some water. Isn't there an emergency tank of some kind on board, Doctor?
11: No, well, I'm afraid not. We'll just have to grin and bear it.
12: Buck, we'd stand at least an equal chance if we made an attack on Kane and
11: Forget it, Wilma. We're thirsty, too. We don't dare take any chances.
12: Look, the light from the port of Kane's ship has gone out. I wonder what that means.
11: Probably nothing, Wilma. It's one of the forward compartments.
17: But Dinah, I hope it doesn't mean they're getting ready to take off. If we let...
11: Now, wait, Buck, what's that?
18: Can't you even walk past this control board without bumping into it?
15: I'm sorry, Kane.
17: You hear that? Ardela's bumped into the control board and turned on their radio unit.
18: Did you turn out the light in the forward compartment?
15: Yeah. Now that we've got the water tank full again, we don't need it on.
18: Rather a lucky find, that water hole out there, wasn't it?
17: Listen.
15: There's a lightsaber. Did you mark it well?
18: With a small flare.
15: What a fuck can the rest see it?
18: They're dead aboard that cracked up wreck.
15: Maybe.
18: Anyway, the flare is behind a little clump where they couldn't see it.
17: Turn off the receiver one. That's all we need to know.
12: Well, why turn off the receiver?
17: Because I want to make some adjustments on both receiver and transmitter.
12: Okay. But, Dave, is our transmitter on, too?
17: What?
12: Oh, no, it couldn't have been.
17: Oh. Here now. I'm going to set this for a monodirectional beam on a wavelength of 4 centimeters.
11: What's all about?
17: There. Now, we'll get into the locker here. There we are.
12: What are you going to do, Buck?
17: Put on a spacesuit and go out and get some water.
12: Buck, that's too dangerous.
17: This suit will give me protection and a way for us to communicate with each other while I'm out there. Why, I set the directional wavelength so that Kane and Ardela won't hear us.
12: But what if they see you out there?
17: In that blackness?
11: It's still a possibility, Butch.
17: I'll be just as ready for them as they'll be for me. One disintegrator and a rocket pistol, and I'll meet Killer Kane any place, any time.
12: But you can fight the weapons on their ship.
11: Yes, Butch.
17: Only way they could see me from their ship would be by my getting in line with a flare. I'll stay the side of it.
12: And suppose you get lost out there?
17: You take a small hand flash and watch the directional rangefinder here on the radio panel, and you can guide me.
12: They might see that light.
17: Not if you cover it well.
12: Buck, I still wish you wouldn't go.
17: Thirsty?
12: Not that thirsty.
17: Sure you are. So is Dr. Hewer, and so am I. Here, help me put this helmet over my head, will you please, Doctor?
11: If I can feel my way over to your side.
17: Here, sir. Here we are. That's it.
11: Be sure you get it on straight so that you can talk to us through the midget radio unit. There now. Head on.
5: You hear me all right?
11: Yes. Yes. Here, a rocket pistol and disintegrator and a container for water.
5: Thanks. Now, here I go.
12: Doctor, I'm awfully worried about his going out.
13: He'll be able to take care of himself, Wilma. He has rocket pistol, disintegrator, and the jumping belt that's filled with his uniform.
12: Buck?
19: Okay, Wilma. Sing along fine out here.
12: Don't run smack into Kane's rocket ship.
19: Judging by the light we saw, it's well away from where I am.
13: Inside of that flare marking the water hole?
19: Not yet, sir. Wait. Yeah, now I see it.
12: You sure it isn't another light in their plane?
19: No. Looks almost like a small bonfire.
13: Probably one of the flares from the laboratory deck of that ship.
19: Yeah, I guess so. I'm walking over toward it now.
13: No, well, be careful, Buck. You don't want them to see you against that light.
19: Don't worry, Doctor. I'll... Hey!
12: What's the matter, Buck?
13: Buck.
12: Buck. Buck, what's happened? Answer me, Buck. Buck!
10: Well, it looks as though Kane's trick has worked, doesn't it?

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0: presenting the amazing interplanetary adventures of Flash Gordon. Last week, Flash Gordon, at Queen Azura's suggestion, turned the combustion ray guns on the advance guard of the attacking Hawkmen and brought them to the ground in flames. Ordering his men to retreat, Dr. Zarkov led the way to a nearby tunnel where he shut out the flames with a wall of chemical ice. Back at the palace with Dale and Khan, Mara the spy decided on his daring attempt to find Dr. Zarkov and deliver his report, while Flash and his officers were reconnoitering outside the entrance to the tunnel, in which Zarkov and his Hawkmen are barricaded. Prowl tried to persuade Queen Azura that Flash was not capable enough to be commander-in-chief. At that moment, Flash rode up, and Tall urged Azura to listen to what he proposed and then choose which man was better qualified to head the army. Without hesitation, Flash declared that the only thing to do was charge and gave the order himself. These thrilling adventures come to you as they are pictured each Sunday in the big full-page comic weekly, the world's greatest pictorial supplement of humor and adventure. The full-page comic weekly, each page printed in full colors, is distributed everywhere as an integral part of your Hearst Sunday newspaper. We now continue the story. With shouts and confusion, the Blue Magic Army charges to attack the barricaded Hawkmen. Suddenly, Tall, furious at being displaced as general by Flash, draws a bead on his back and pulls the trigger.
1: Flash!
0: Flash's horse stumbles and pitches forward dead. Flash is hurled to the ground.
1: Halt! Stop charging!
0: Azura gives the order to stop the charge and makes her way to Flash's side.
2: Flash, my prince, are you hurt? Oh, speak to me, my glorious one. Flash, here, take his helmet, someone. Open your eyes, my beloved prince.
3: Where am I? Dale.
2: Quick, you. Give him some stimulant from his flask. That's it.
3: Hi. Azura. My beautiful one. What happened?
2: You're all right. But no thanks to Tull here.
4: Your Majesty. What?
2: Shot at Flash's back.
4: Oh, no.
2: I saw you. It's lucky your hand wasn't steady. But for making an attempt on Flash's life, you shall die. By my sword.
4: No, your Majesty. I beg of you.
3: Wait, don't kill him, Azura.
2: He deserves to die. His was an act of greatest treachery.
4: No, it was an accident. I swear it, Queen Azura. It was an accident.
3: Let him go, Azura. I'll take his word for it. It's growing dark and we can't afford a moment's delay.
2: Very well. Tall, get behind the lines and thank your prince's generosity that you live.
4: Thank you, sire. Thank you, gracious queen.
3: And now for a fresh mount. My horse is dead.
2: Take my horse, Flash.
3: Very well.
2: Wait. It's growing darker with each second. It will be better to camp here for the night and attack at daylight.
3: But the Hawkmen may escape during the night, Azura.
2: Not if we keep the combustion ray guns trained on them.
3: True, Azura. Hawkmen, lay siege to the tunnel with the combustion ray guns.
5: Lay siege to the tunnel. Lay siege to the tunnel.
3: Start the barrage of combustion rays as soon as the range can be found. And tomorrow morning, my queen. But come, I will tell you of my plans.
2: I hope they aren't all military ones, my prince.
0: That night, back in Azura's palace, the chief cook closes the kitchen until the morning shift will come on, and Dale and Khan march out with the other slaves.
6: I'm worried, Khan.
7: There's nothing to worry about, Princess.
6: Mara's taking an awful risk. He'll never be able to find his way through the enemy lines to Dr. Zarkov.
7: Leave it to Mara. He was clever enough to get himself into the palace. He'll get back to Zarkov somehow.
8: Halt! Slaves, to your quarters!
6: Khan.
7: Yes?
6: Do you really think Mara will get to Zarkov in time to warn him?
7: Of course.
6: I heard one of the guards say their army had the Hawkmen bottled up in a tunnel someplace.
7: If that is so, Princess, Zarkov can't be very far from here. It ought to be easy for Mara to see the lights of the campfires and so make his way straight to the lines.
6: Oh, I hope he gets there in time.
7: So do I.
6: Zarkov may not know why Flash is at the head of the Blue Magic men. He may think he's a traitor and shoot him down on sight.
7: True, Princess, but on the other hand, Flash, not recognizing Zarkov as his friend, may kill him.
6: Oh, no, Khan. Ma must get through those lines. If he doesn't, something terrible would happen. I know it.
7: Don't worry, Princess. I know Mar to be a fine officer and a brave soldier. He'll get word through to Zarkov, or die in the attempt.
6: Oh, don't say that, Khan. It makes you grow cold all over.
7: I'm sorry, Princess. I only wish to convey to you how hard Mar will try to carry out his mission.
6: If Mar gets to Zarkov and tells him about Flash, the great scientist may be able to get him out of the wicked queen's power.
7: That's what I'm hoping, Princess. I'm only a rough soldier. I know nothing of drugs and chemicals. We need Zarkov and his great knowledge. I'm sure he could help us.
6: Tom.
7: Yes?
6: It's odd how long the effect of that drug has lasted on Flash. Don't you think so?
7: Yes, I do. At first, I thought it might be put in his food. But I watched every morsel of that prepared. It's taken from the same pans and kettles as Azur. And nothing happens to it in the kitchen.
6: Perhaps Azura gives it to him.
7: Most likely. Well, she has a splendid opportunity to renew the drug now, out on the field of battle.
6: If she needs to renew it.
7: Why? What do you mean, Princess?
6: Tom, sometimes I wonder if Flash is under the spell of the Queen's magic drug, or under the spell of the Queen herself. She is a beautiful and attractive woman.
7: You mean that Flash is pretending he doesn't know us? That his mind is perfectly clear?
6: Yes, Tom.
7: Oh, no, Princess. Flash Gordon is not capable of such deceit.
6: I hope you're right, Tom. I've tried and tried to believe my thoughts were just my own imagination. If Flash really and truly was under some strange drug. But the effect has been so lasting, I'm beginning to doubt he's in love with me.
7: You must never think that, Princess. I don't blame you for having such thoughts. This whole thing must be terribly hard on you. You've been brave and loyal so far. You must not weaken now. Promise me you won't weaken, Princess.
6: Thank you for your encouragement, Con. I have been foolish to doubt Flash. I won't doubt any more, I promise.
7: Good. Look, here comes Mar.
6: He must be ready to start.
9: I've come to say goodbye, friends.
7: You're leaving now?
9: Yes, for the servants' gate. Will you see that the coast is clear while I slip out?
7: Certainly.
9: Then let us hurry. A soldier just came in from the battlefront. He says the Blue Magic Army has besieged the Hawkmen in the tunnel, 10 miles from here.
6: What did I tell you, Con? That guard was right. They have Dr. Zarkov bottled up.
9: The Queen's army is in camp for the night and will attack in the daylight. I must get through and warn Zarkov.
6: Don't forget to explain to them about Flash.
9: No, I won't, Princess.
7: Shh, here comes the guard. Step back into the shadows, Mark.
10: Who's that?
7: We're getting a breath of air before going to our quarters.
10: Very well. Don't delay too long.
7: All right, Mark. You can come out.
9: Thank goodness you were with me. Well, from here on, I'm on my own. Goodbye, Princess.
6: Goodbye, Mark. And good luck.
9: Thank you.
7: Success to you, Comrade Mar.
9: Now be of good cheer, both of you. Zarkov shall soon be here.
6: Goodbye.
7: Good luck.
10: Oh, who goes there? The stranger. Where are you going?
11: To join Tal. He ordered me to join him as soon as I rested.
10: Then why are you sneaking out the back way? Why don't you leave by the main gate?
11: I'm not sneaking. Besides, this gate will save me many steps.
10: You're not going out this way, stranger. Go back into the courtyard.
11: You will regret this act, guard, when Tall hears of it.
10: That may be so, but I'll chance it. My orders are to allow no one to leave by this gate.
12: Is that so?
10: Drop that sword.
12: Make me drop it.
10: There.

0: Just as the dawn breaks in the east, the Blue Magic Army rouses from its camp and prepares to attack the Hawkmen.
1: Zora! Zora!
2: Yes, my prince?
1: The sun is rising. We must start the attack.
2: I am ready, my prince.
1: Good. I'll give the orders to charge.
2: Wait. Let us drink a toast before we enter battle. Here, my prince. To victory.
1: To victory and you.
2: Prettily said, my prince.
1: And now, let us charge the enemy and capture them.
2: My impetuous hero. You would think you were out hunting. Flash, you are attacking a fierce and warlike army. The dreaded Hawkmen.
1: I've never heard of them. They mean nothing to me.
2: You are sure of that?
1: Certainly. Why do you ask?
2: I wondered.
1: That devil Tal. He's been saying things against me. He's told you that because I'm a stranger in your land, I'm not to be trusted.
2: Well, he has intimated that, I admit.
1: He's a jealous fool. I know he's angry because you appointed me instead of him. But I didn't think you'd lose faith in me, Azura.
2: Lose faith in you?
1: I see it now. You had me delay until morning so that you might decide whether to trust me to lead the charge. And even now, you can't make up your mind. Very well. I'll make it easier for you.
2: What are you going to do?
1: Azura, I hand you my sword and my resignation as commander-in-chief of your army. There.
2: Flash, wait.
1: Well?
2: Oh, my impulsive prince. You misunderstand. It wasn't because I have lost faith in you that I asked that question. Another reason prompted me. Ah, but never mind that. To show you my faith in you is not shaken, here is your sword again. You are still my commander-in-chief.
1: Azura, you humble me. I deeply appreciate your confidence. Forgive my action of a moment ago. I accept my command again. And I'll fight twice as hard in your behalf.
2: I am sure you will, Flash.
1: And now, my queen, to prove my words with action. I'll give those orders to charge.
2: Wait. I have something for you.
1: What?
2: Slave, bring it here.
1: What is that?
2: A torpedo. When you get close enough to the Hawkmen, throw it into their midst.
1: But I thought you didn't want to kill them.
2: The torpedo does not kill, but when it explodes, its fumes will turn the Hawkmen into icy statues.
1: Wonderful. Ah, my beautiful queen. How can anyone hope to fight against you? I go to conquer in your name. Hawkmen, to the attack. Follow me.
0: Meanwhile, inside the tunnel, Zarkov and his men wonder at the sudden stopping of the combustion ray bombardment, which has been going on all night.
3: The bombardment has stopped. That is very strange.
4: Well, perhaps Azura has given up, Prince Zarkov.
3: No, more likely it means an attack.
4: Look, Commander, someone is running up to the entrance, alone.
3: What is this, some kind of trick?
4: It may be. Look, there comes the enemy.
3: They are shooting at our visitor.
4: Yes.
3: See the little clouds of dust rising from the ground behind him.
4: Commander, it's Captain Marr.
3: Marr, quickly cut a hole in the ice. Get him inside.
4: Yes.
3: Hurry, men, hurry. He will be killed if you do not get him inside. Ah, that's it. The hole is big enough to talk through now. Marr.
5: Prince Arca, the enemy.
3: Hurry, men, get that ice broken through. What have you to report, Marr?
5: Prince Arca. The enemy are right behind me. I had hoped to get into here in time to warn you. I
3: pull him inside, men.
5: Commander, Flash Gordon is...
3: He's hit. Pull him inside. Flash Gordon is what? Marr. Marr, speak, man. Marr.
4: They've killed him, Commander. Marr is dead.
3: Dead. Just as he was going to reveal something about Flash. Poor fellow. Faithful to the end.
4: Here comes Flash Gordon now, riding ahead of the Blue Magic Army.
3: Ahead of the enemy?
4: Yes.
3: Can he have deserted? Are they after him too? Stand aside. Let me be the first to welcome Flash to our ranks. Flash Gordon! Flash, my friend!
4: Look out, Commander! He's throwing a bomb!
0: What will happen to Dr. Zarkov and the gallant Hawkmen when the freezing fumes of the bomb turn them into living icicles? Follow these thrilling adventures in full

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2: Kellogg's Pep, the build-up wheat cereal, invites you to Rockin' Into the Future with Tom Corbett, Space Cadet. Stand by to raise ship. Blast off minus 5, 4, 3, 2, 1, 0. As roaring rockets blast off to distant planets and far-flung stars, we take you to the age of the conquest of space with Tom Corbett, Space

0: On Rhea, one of the moons of Saturn, the whole universe's supply of a rare, new miracle medicine, Virucide F3, is threatened by a gang of space bandits. The Polaris unit with Colonel Cowan of Solar Guard Intelligence heads for Rhea to foil the gang. But the Polaris, its rockets damaged, goes adrift in space. So Tom Corbett and Colonel Cowan, leaving Roger Manning and the wounded Astro behind, set out in a jet boat. And thanks to Tom's skillful piloting, they arrive at the airless little world just before their fuel runs out.
1: Wonder where the switch is, Tom, for the entrance to the atmosphere dome.
2: Right here, Colonel.
3: Hey, hello there. I saw you blasting in, and I thought I'd come down to meet you. I'm Bailey, Ned Bailey, in charge of materials.
1: I'm Colonel Cowan, Solar Guard. And this is Cadet Corbett.
3: Oh, I'm glad to know you, but how is...
1: It's a long story, and just now we haven't much time. So will you take us to Mr. Adams right away?
3: Adams? Oh, I'm afraid not, Colonel.
1: Why not? Isn't he general manager here?
3: Sure he was, but he died suddenly the other day.
1: What?
3: Yep. So you'll probably want to talk to Ed Mulvern, his assistant manager. He took over.
1: But about Adams, when did he...
4: Well, Bailey, visitor.
3: Oh, here he is now. Hey, Ed, some fellas to see you, Solar Guard.
4: Yeah, welcome to Rhea, gentlemen. You, Colonel Cowan?
1: That's right. And Cadet Corbett.
4: Fine, fine. Earth General Headquarters audioed us that you'd be coming.
1: Did they tell you anything else, Mr. Mulvern?
4: Oh, there was some crazy yarn about danger, but you know how those boys at EHQ go for a story like that.
1: But this time, I'm afraid it's true.
4: Hmm?
1: Are you prepared to defend Rhea, Mr. Mulvern?
4: Defend? Oh, come now, Colonel. We're practical folks here, down to earth businessmen.
1: You may be out of business soon. Haven't you warned your men, gotten arms from Titan?
3: Hey, what's this all about, boss?
4: Oh, some space gag about a gang attacking us, Bailey, stealing the F3 supply, blasting the plants and the men. Don't worry about it.
5: Look, sir, there is such a gang. It wants to monopolize all the F3 virucide in the entire universe.
4: Son, that's quite a story, but a little far-fetched, if you ask me. Now, believe me, my boy, if we got upset about every weird rumor like this, when would we get around to making the medicine?
5: One of the gang's gunmen took over our ship for a while. Or was that a rumor, too?
3: What? Hey, boss, maybe...
1: The... Yes, and he said he was to rendezvous with the rest of them somewhere near Rhea.
4: Good heavens, if this is true, Colin...
1: I tell you, they may strike any time. We'll do what we can here, and let's also send a coded audio message to Solar Guard headquarters.
4: All right, you go with Bailey. Start organizing things. I double as a radio operator so I can get the coded message off.
5: You'd better send it, hadn't you, Colonel?
1: Why, no, let Mulvern do it. I'm going to be pretty busy for a while. Come on, Bailey, let's get going. Come on, Tom.
5: Well, where are we going, sir?
1: The communications room. You're right, Tom. I should have sent that message to the Solar Guards myself.
5: Golly, what's made you change your mind so fast?
1: Mulvern supposedly sent through a report on Adams' death. Adams died 2 weeks ago.
5: Yeah?
1: But 2 days ago, Earth Office knew nothing about it. In fact, messages were still coming through signed with Adams' name.
5: Say, that's strange.
1: More than strange. Particularly when Malvern's the communications officer.
5: But, sir, that might mean he's one of the gang himself. That he was somehow responsible for Adams' death.
1: It's a possibility. But before we make up our minds, let's see what kind of message he's sending. Here's the building.
5: Through this door, sir. I wonder which is the audio room.
1: Wait, Tom. I hear something. Over this way.
5: Malvern's voice, all right.
1: Can't make out a word, though. If we can get this door open, just a crack.
6: So that's the situation, Chief.
5: Chief? Quiet, Corbett. Listen, listen.
6: I don't think they suspect a thing so far, but they may soon. Don't wait any longer, Chief. Attack at once.
5: You were right, Colonel. He's one of the gang.
1: Yes. Prepare to take him as soon as he breaks contact.
6: Okay. Move in, then. Yes, I'll be ready, Chief. End transmission.
5: No? I've got my parallel ray ready.
1: Right. Come on. Go, all right, Mulvern. Get away from that audio transmitter.
4: What? So, Colonel Cowan, I underestimated you. Unfortunately, you've come late.
1: Oh, no, I haven't.
4: My friends are on their way, or didn't you hear?
1: We heard, and so did the Solar Guard. You sent out a straight voice message, Mulvern, on an open frequency which the guards listen to all the time.
4: You must think I'm a fool, Colonel. I used low power, not enough to reach any Solar Guard station.
5: Well, we've still got you.
4: Wrong again. Max?
7: Yeah, boss?
1: Great Jupiter.
7: Don't move, either of you guys.
4: Show them your heat ray, Max.
7: Okay, boss. Yeah, take a look.
4: Which trumps your ace, Corbett. Drop that parallel pop gun of yours.
5: Colonel, I'm willing to take a chance.
4: Drop it, I said. Or Max blasts you to ashes.
1: Do as he says. Your gun's no match for his.
5: Okay.
4: Get the Durasteel wire, Max. It's over in that corner.
7: Sure thing, boss.
1: I don't know what your plan is, Malvern, but Bailey's alerting the men now against attack. You'll never succeed.
4: Want a bet? In the first place, you two are being tied up with Durasteel wire. You got it, Max?
7: Got plenty. I'll trust them up good.
5: Well, somebody will release us. Some of your own men will realize what's going on.
4: Sure they will. All of them will. When our spaceship arrives and blows a hole in the atmosphere dome...
1: What? But that's mass murder. Everyone in the colony will die of suffocation.
4: No, not everyone, Colonel. Max and me, we'll be in spacesuits.
1: I can understand you're doing this to us, but your own men, your friends...
4: There's nothing personal about this, Colonel.
5: There certainly isn't.
4: Simply business, gentlemen. Simply business. We want to get all the viricide F3 there is. And we don't want any more produced for a long, long time. There's no better way to accomplish that than by wiping out all life on the face of Rhea. Every single creature on this satellite, gentlemen, must die.
0: We'll return to the exciting adventures of Tom Corbett and the Space Cadets in just a moment. So, stand by.
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8: 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I'm taking time out from this experiment to talk to you about your official space goggles. 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

0: General Manager Malvern of the F-3 plant on Rhea has been revealed as a member of the space gang which aims to take over the universe's entire supply of the life-giving viricide. Capturing Cadet Corbin and Colonel Cowan of Solar Guard Intelligence, he tells them that the gang's rocket ship will soon blast a hole in the satellite's atmosphere shell, killing everyone in the colony by suffocation. And he orders his pal Max to tie the two captives up securely.
1: Max! Got him trussed up good and tight?
2: He has. Your pal knows his dirty business.
3: Thanks, kid. All set, boss. Nobody's going to break those Durasteel wires.
1: And we'd better get our spacesuits, so we at least will survive the attack.
2: You rotten space crawlers!
1: No use struggling against those wires, cadet. No use at all.
2: The Solar Guard's going to catch up with you someday.
1: Perhaps, but you'll hardly be celebrating the occasion. No hard feelings, I trust. This is simply business, you know.
2: Colonel Cowan, are you all right? You didn't say anything.
4: I wasn't anxious to keep them here.
2: I guess we've had it, sir. Max was right. We can't break these wires or even twist them.
4: We don't have to. Getting loose isn't our problem.
2: What?
4: Wriggle toward me so your fingers can reach the bottom of my trouser leg, along the seam.
2: Well, yes, sir. I can feel something.
4: It's a thin, diamondite blade sewed there. Start working it out. It'll cut through anything, even Durasteel wire.
2: By the craters of Luna, what luck.
4: Not luck. Standard intelligence service procedure. It's often been useful before.
2: Well, I've got the blade out, sir.
4: Good. Here. I'll start working on my wrists.
2: Okay, Colonel.

0: Okay, Corbett. Your hands are free. Now get the wire off your leg.
1: Right. What are you going to do, sir?
0: Get on this audio. Try to contact the gang, then pretend I'm Malvern and talk them out of attacking.
1: It might work.
0: Worth trying. If only I knew their code word or even some of their names. Well, we'll see. Emergency call! This is Malvern. Emergency call! Jupiter, aren't they even going to answer?
2: Hello, Malvern. This is the chief. Anything wrong?
0: Plenty, chief. Go back. Call off the raid.
2: What? You're off your gyro.
0: Listen, the Solar Guard's here. They're wise.
2: Since when? There've been no ships on our radar.
0: They sneaked up on the other side of Rhea. Didn't register.
2: Wait a minute. What's the code word, Malvern?
0: There's no time for that, I tell you.
2: Malvern, give it to me.
0: I forget, chief. I'm too excited.
2: Space dust. Wait a minute. You must be the colonel Malvern was talking about, the Solar Guard Big Shot.
3: Uh-oh.
0: Yes, I'm Cowan, and I'm warning you not to attack.
2: Don't you know better than to waste your breath? You can't fight back, and we're coming in.
0: Listen. Listen to me. He switched off.
1: Good try, sir, but it doesn't look as if we can stop them from blasting the dome.
0: No. Come on, Tom. We have to warn everybody. Tell them to get into spacesuits.
1: Yes, sir, and then try to find a way to win out against mighty rough odds. Colonel, there's Bailey, the fellow we talked to first.
0: Good. Bailey, have everybody get spacesuits, quickly.
4: Hey, how'd you two get loose? Stay back or I'll shoot.
1: Oh, no, he must be another one of the gang.
0: I doubt it. If so, he'd have left. Why the gun, Bailey?
4: I know all about you. Malvern told us. You're crazy, dangerous.
1: That killer thinks of everything.
0: Listen, Bailey, Malvern lied to you. He's one of the gang who are going to attack Rhea any minute.
4: Yeah, that proves you're space happy. Keep away from me.
0: Listen, Bailey, the atmosphere dome is going to be blasted. Everyone on Rhea is going to be wiped out unless you move fast.
4: I don't believe it. Stay away.
0: Tell me, Bailey, where's Malvern now?
4: How should I know?
0: Well, I think I know. He and Max are getting spacesuits. So they can live when the air dome goes.
4: Why, you're lying. You
0: don't believe me, eh? Well, look over there behind you.
4: Ah, I don't see that.
0: Take him, Corbett.
1: Right. All right, I got him, sir.
4: Let it go. Let it go.
1: Don't struggle. We won't hurt you.
4: Malvern warned me I should have killed you.
0: Don't go, cadet.
1: Right,
0: I've got his gun now.
4: Don't blast me, please.
0: Don't worry. We won't.
1: Look, Bailey, would it do any harm to get everybody into space suits?
4: Wait a minute. I'm all mixed up.
0: No time. Corbett. Look up there at that dot in the sky.
1: Great Jupiter, it's the killer ship coming in to attack.
4: All right, Colonel, everyone's in suits. Did you find anything we can fight with?
0: Not a thing. The jet boat we came in is useless. And there's nothing that flies unless you count body jets.
4: What, against spaceships?
1: No weapons except the handguns you distributed either. Why, they'd be all right for close combat, but they're just pop guns in a fight like this.
4: Well, I hope maybe you fellas could find something in the storehouse, something we wouldn't think of.
0: Only a lot of building material, jars of chemicals and acids, lab equipment, nice breakable stuff.
1: But nothing to fight a battle with.
4: Here on Rhea, we've been busy making medicine to save lives. We never thought about taking it.
0: Here it is. They fired a warhead.
1: The dome's gone. Helmets on, everyone!
4: All right, get this helmet!
5: Oh, we told them this much. We won't die of suffocation.
0: Uh-oh. It doesn't look as if they're counting on suffocation. They're firing warheads at us point blank.
5: That's bad. It won't take many to blow this area to space dust.
0: Bailey, where is the medicine store? The F3.
5: Over there, the small white building.
0: Get everybody into it. That's what the gang's after. So they'll treat it with kid gloves.
5: Yeah. Come on, man, this way.
0: We better follow Corbett. It'll give us time to think.
6: Wait, sir. The ship's still firing, but no warheads are landing here. Funny.
0: Yes, it... Look, there's another ship, and it's fighting the gang.
6: The Polaris. Astro and Roger finally got the old girl patched up. It's just limping along, though.
0: They're in no shape to take on that gang, but they certainly have nerve.
6: If nerve is only enough. But two men trying to fight with a patched up ship. Oh, Jupiter, look at that. They're hit. Their firepower is gone.
0: Well, I'm afraid that does it for me. No. No, they're still underway. What are they doing?
6: Heading for the gang ship. They're going to ram.
0: They did. The ships are locked together. But both of them are out of control. They're crashed.
6: It won't be a real crash, sir. The rockets are still giving some support. And the gravity is low here. They'll spin into the ground not far from the dome.
0: By the rings of Saturn, you're right.
6: Let's go, Colonel. Roger and Astro may need help.
7: Thank you.
0: one of the ships. Get your gun ready, Corbett.
6: All ready, sir. Hey, it's Roger. Roger, are you all right? And where's Astro?
3: Get down, Tom, both of you.
6: Hit the dirt, sir. See what I mean? Those space rats can still fire. We'd better start crawling to the dome.
3: Okay, but Astro...
6: He's trapped on the power deck, but he has tools. Says he'll cut his way out in a few hours.
3: Great. Meanwhile, the gang can't fire on the Polaris without smashing their own ship.
0: Boys, I think the gang's finished. If we get out of range of their big guns, they'll have to come out of their ship sometime, and then it'll be a man-to-man fight.
3: Right, sir. Hey, what's that noise?
6: Jupiter, they're coming out of the ship now. But it won't be any man-to-man fight. Look,
3: great galaxy, an armored tank.
0: That's one of the Martian killer tanks. No ordinary weapon can dent it.
6: It's got rocket guns. Let's get out of here.
0: We can't fight that any more than we could the ship. Warn them in, Corbett.
3: To do what? That tank can hunt them down anywhere on this little hunk of rock. And it'll blast the installations to space dust. There isn't a thing we can do, sir. Not a thing.
7: We'll return to the exciting adventures of Tom Corbett, Space Cadet, in just a moment. So stand by.
8: Spacemen, today we're honored to have a distinguished visitor from outer space. He is Flavius the Elder, Prime Minister of the asteroid Orias. Sir, did you have a smooth space trip? Oh, I see. Well, you know, spacemen, it's a bit difficult to understand the people of Orias. It takes years of study, so I'll interpret for you. The Prime Minister says he was shaken up by the moon tides while blasting through Jupiter's orbit. Oh, after the ship steadied off, the stewardess made you feel good with a magic formula. Well, what was it like? I understand. It came in a box. You opened it and poured rich golden brown flakes into a bowl. And then you poured milk and sprinkled sugar over it. And you say it tasted wonderful? You had how many? Three bowls. Mr. Prime Minister, was the name on the box Kellogg's Pep? It was. Well, sir, you'll forgive me, but Orias must be a very backward planet. There is no secret magic to Kellogg's Pep. Almost everybody in the solar system knows about the build-up wheat cereal. Every spaceman starts off his day with Pep. It helps give you lots of food energy to make a good start on the day. And Pep has those vitamins necessary to build strong bones and tough muscles. The Prime Minister says he's going to stock up with a good supply of Pep right away. And spacemen, you know that's a good idea. So ask Mom to get you a package of the build-up wheat cereal today. Kellogg's Pep.

0: As the space gang's armored killer tank charges toward the shattered atmosphere dome, Tom, Roger, and Colonel Cowan fall back to warn the men of their danger. With their hand weapons useless against the heavy armor of the tank, and with no way to defend themselves against its rocket guns, it appears that they have lost their battle to save the precious medicine of the satellite of life.
1: Colonel Cowan, what's going on? Is the ship still firing?
2: Worse, Bailey. Those space crawlers have a tank. Tell the men to scatter. Hide if they can, but not in here.
3: You won't be safe even around the building holding the medicine now. The tank can pick you off one by one.
2: Corbett's right, Bailey. Go ahead.
4: Yeah, but the medicine, the virusite, they'll get all the F3. Isn't there anything we can do?
2: Nothing. That tank's invulnerable to anything we've got.
4: Blast. Okay, Colonel. You and the cadets better hurry, too.
3: Come on, sir. Let's get moving.
2: Corbett and Manning, go along.
3: Well, what about you, sir?
2: I'm staying. Perhaps I can get in one lucky shot.
3: That's impossible. You'll be killed.
2: I've failed in my mission. Failed all the people who need F3. Failed my wife. I'm going to die without it. So you go on.
4: Wait, Captain. Come with us to the storehouse.
2: The storehouse?
4: What for?
3: Oh, please, sir. Come on, hurry. Before they blast it.
2: All right, Corbett. But why?
4: A wild idea. There's still something we can try. The body jets. We can fly with them.
3: But not far enough or fast enough to escape.
2: Anyway, escaping won't save the medicine.
4: I wasn't thinking about escape. We'll attack.
3: Wait, why?
4: Those big jars of acids we saw, Colonel. In this gravity, we can carry several apiece. Drop them on the tank.
2: Acid. Yes, acid can get through every crack. Eat into the tank control. By the rings of Saturn, it might work at that.
3: Hey, Junior, this could be our big chance.
4: The only one we have left, so let's make it good.

0: Okay, boys. We're directly over the tank. Start dropping the jars of acid.
1: Right, sir.
2: Jars away!
0: Two direct hits. Great work, boys.
2: They don't seem to notice.
0: Guess their guns are making so much racket they never even heard the crash.
1: Well, try another one, Roger.
2: Okay, here goes. I missed with that one. Close, though.
1: Could be just as good. The acid will splash up against the tank's bottom.
0: Follow the tank, boys. Stay directly over it where they can't spot us. And be sure you don't get any acid on your spacesuit.
2: Okay, sir. Hey, direct hit that time.
1: We've got to stop that thing before it gets the men. It's a miracle they've managed to escape so far.
2: There's one man down there who's not escaping. Look at him, Tom. He's gone nuts.
0: Running right toward the tank.
1: It's Melbourne. I guess he expects the tank to stop and pick him up.
2: They're not stopping, not even slowing down.
0: Ran right over it, his own pal.
1: Colonel, there's something else. The tank's in trouble.
2: Look at that smoke pouring out of the engine.
0: It's working, boys. They're losing control. The acid's working.
1: Uh-oh. Look at the hatch. It's opening.
0: A perfect chance. Drop another jar. Fast. Mine's gone.
1: Or just drop my last jar.
2: Me too.
0: Then we're in trouble. They've spotted us through the hatch. They're trying to angle their guns up high to knock us down.
1: Look out. They're backing. That gives them enough elevation.
2: Jupiter has got a train full on us.
3: Try that dodge.
2: We'll never make it.
3: Miss!
1: And that gun will never fire again, sir. It's out of commission. The acids have knocked out the controls.
0: That goes for the whole tank, boys. Those space rats will have to come out and fight on even terms now.
2: Not them. They don't like that idea. Look at them.
1: Filing out with their hands up. Colonel, we've done it. We've won.
0: Yes, Tom, we've won. The whole universe has won. Boys, thanks largely to you. Rhea will remain, for all the world, the satellite of life.
4: 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Jackson Beck speaking.
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1: You wouldn't be a railroader, would you? I was pretty sure you wasn't. Well, I can usually tell a rail a mile away, but... Well, you look kind of as if you might have been one time or something. Oh, that's a compliment. Got to be a mighty good man to be a railroader. Not as good as you used to have to be, of course, but it's still a man-sized job. Me? Sure, once I was. In my time, you could pretty near always tell a railroader. Know how? Well, sir, if he had a thumb or a couple of fingers missing, you could tell he was a brakeman. One of them old-time coupling pins, you know. More three-fingered brakeman. And if you seen a fellow with one leg, you was pretty certain he's a railroader. Yeah, because there wasn't so many wars and automobiles and things like that to cut a fellow's leg off then. Pretty near always, he left it on a railroad track summers. Sure, that's how I lost mine. Yeah. Lost it a long time ago. Long time ago, that was, see? Phil Connors, my name. Pleased to meet you. I'm getting on the chief at 1201. First time I ever been on one of them streamliners. First time I ever rode behind a diesel engine, too. We're going to California. Yeah, meet my girl. I ain't seen her in 42 years. She married another party, and then he passed away last May, and she got to writing to me. So I'm going to go see her. Got rid of a lot of my pride in 42 years. Yeah, sure have. Pride? Oh. Well, I wasn't going to let her marry a fella with one leg, see? She bawled and boo-hooed about it, but... I was a young fool, and I went away and left her. Ah. Look at all them years wasted. Now, I got some good years left, don't you fool yourself, even if I have got only one leg. I guess you might say I lost it in a railroad accident. Then again, you might not. That was part of the reason why I ran away and left Addie, you see. When I lost my leg, people thought I had bats in my belfry. Yeah, I don't suppose you'd chew tobacco, do you? I'm trying to rake myself of the habit before I see Addie. She was always to set against it, you see. But I got a couple of days before I get to California, and I guess one more left. She won't hurt me. Don't have cuspidors and depots anymore, it seems to me. Oh, well, an old time char don't spit much anyhow. I wasn't rightly a railroader, you see. I mean, I pounded brass. A telegrapher, a brass pounder. I was working on this little branch line down South Sea, working the night trick of this little bitty town, what is this, lumber mill. 40-50 people, practically all of them in the mill. But when the mill shut down, ain't nobody much in the town. The day operator... He was Addie's brother. Ham Dorsey, his name was. They had a little house in town, and I roomed there. So I got to know Addie Dorsey. Well, I tell you, these here deserted little towns. You ever been in one? Good gosh, at night all there is hooty owls and squirrels. Jumping up and down on the roof and hooting. Raising a racket so you think nobody could sleep. But you can sleep all right. This night trick was a peach. Only had one train through after 11 o'clock. Way freight to come through any time between 11:30 and 1:30. Depending on how many cars they had to set off down the line. Had to do their own switching on this here line. Only had five locomotives, old-fashioned 240s, looked like to come out of the Ark. Well... after I got used to the hooty owls and the other animals, I found I could give me quite a bit of shut-eye after this way freight come through. Never was much traffic on the wire. Sometimes I'd sit and talk with some of the other operators a while. We never had much to talk about, so I'd sit and read a while and drowse off to sleep. Put my head right down alongside the sounder. The minute I'd hear him a call, I'd be wide awake. Yeah, a lot of old brass pounders can do that. You can set off a giant firecracker alongside their ear, and they won't turn a hair. But leave their own call come through, and they're on the ball like that. Well, then after I'd been on a job a couple of months, Addie Dorsey, she got into the habit of coming past and bringing me a bucket of coffee along about 9 o'clock. And we'd sit and talk. Oh, there is a customer door. Me and Addie, we were sitting there this one night in the summertime. It was kind of hot and sultry. The hooty owls and the squirrels had got discouraged and gone to bed or something. You couldn't hear a sound anyplace. We were just sitting there at the edge of the light that come from the drop light over the table, talking, kind of quiet.
2: Feels like a storm coming up.
1: You could stand some rain, I guess.
2: That's so.
1: Oh, excuse me, Addie.
2: Hope it isn't the company.
1: Oh, didn't get much sleep today. Catch me a little after the way freight pulls through. Hope he's halfway on time tonight.
2: He never is.
1: He sure ain't.
2: Don't you ever get tired of this kind of job, Phil?
1: I sure do.
2: I should think you would.
1: It's awful monotonous.
2: It isn't good for you.
1: What I'd like to get... I'd like to do is get me a job with one of the telegraph companies. I know a fellow down in Orleans. Frank Gibbons, his name is. His sign is JB. He's only been working for Postal 8 months, and he gets $96 a month.
2: Goodness.
1: Wears a stiff collar every day. Lives on the fat of the land. 2 years ago, he was just a common brass pounder like me.
2: I think it'd make you ashamed of yourself.
1: Oh, I got plenty of time.
2: Nobody's got plenty of time.
1: Huh? Wait a minute. Oh, that's just Jim Nolan down the girl's side and talking to the dispatcher. What was you saying about time?
2: Said nobody's got plenty of time.
1: How's that?
2: Well, you can't ever tell what's going to happen. You know, the best laid plans are mice and men.
1: Yeah, I suppose so.
2: Hate to see you wasting your time in a place like this.
1: Do?
2: Certainly do. Bad enough my brother Ham, but he's 44 years old, and he's always going to be an old batch. But you...
1: I'm not going to be any old batch.
2: Well, you're not going to find many girls that'll marry you, unless you're making a decent salary.
1: Would you marry me if I was making money, Addie?
2: Why, of course.
1: You would?
2: If you was making $96 a month, I'd marry in a minute, Phil Connors. If you're to ask me.
1: Well, I'd be darned.
2: Well, you see.
1: You know, I might do just that, Addie. Would you like living in New Orleans or Peoria or someplace like that?
2: I've seen pictures of New Orleans.
1: I know a fella in Peoria, dispatcher for the Big Four. That's a nice town.
2: I'd like to go out west.
1: Well, maybe I could find a job out there. They say it's a coming country.
2: I don't know how it is for raising a family, though. My heavens. Is that thunder?
1: I thought I seen lightning.
2: Oh, I gotta get home before the storm.
1: Oh, it ain't here yet.
2: Well, I better go.
1: Oh, now, wait a little.
2: Why?
1: Keep you company. Talk.
2: Oh, I don't want to get caught in a storm.
1: Well, maybe it'll blow over.
2: Well, I'll wait a few minutes.
1: Sure, sit down. Now, have another cup of coffee.
2: No, thanks. My, did you see that lightning?
1: Pretty, wasn't it?
2: Oh, it scares me.
1: Well, set so you can't see out the window. Over here.
2: I better go.
1: No, stay.
2: Well, real comfortable here, ain't it?
1: Turn your chair around, Annie. Like that, you see? Now you can't see the lightning. You bet.
2: Well, it's fine. Phil, I gotta go before the storm hits.
1: Sure. Eddie, you were saying something about raising a family.
2: Now, we're not married yet.
1: I know.
2: Like as not, we won't be. You probably got another girl somewhere.
1: No, I haven't.
2: You sure you ain't?
1: Well, you're the first girl I ever seen that I'd want to marry, Eddie.
2: Are you popping the question, Phil?
1: I popped it a while ago. You said yes.
2: If you get a good job.
1: I'll get a good job, Eddie.
2: Well, then.
1: What'd you do, if I was to ask you for a kiss?
2: Expect I'd give it to you. Seeing we're engaged. Phil, we'll be so happy.
1: We sure will, honey.
2: Oh, Phil, you devil, you.
1: What's the matter?
2: It's raining.
1: Why, sure, it's been raining for 5 minutes.
2: Oh, you did that a purpose.
1: Well, I didn't make it rain.
2: Yeah, but you made me turn away from the window so as I couldn't see it rain.
1: Well, I want you to stay here a while.
2: I got a notion to go right home in the rain anyhow.
1: Oh, no.
2: Oh, my gracious, it's just pouring.
1: Well, you'll have to stay here a while now.
2: Oh, I could kill you.
1: Oh, come on, it ain't so unpleasant as all that, is it?
2: Well, could be worse, I suppose. Dear, this storm will probably last all night.
1: Well, hardly ever does.
2: Oh, hand me some coffee. Might as well make the best of it.
1: Sure. Coffee's cold, I'm afraid.
2: Oh, I don't mind.
1: I'll put sugar in it. How big a family was you figuring on us having?
2: Oh, not a very big one. Big families are awful expensive to raise. Two boys, maybe, and three girls?
1: I wouldn't mind that.
2: What was that?
1: Whistle.
2: Well, it's only 10 o'clock. Can't be the way freight, can it?
1: Oh, I never heard of them being that early. Wait, I'll go look.
2: You got a green light for him?
1: Sure, practically always got a green light.
2: You see him?
1: Well, it's raining awful hard. Yeah, there's his headlight.
2: Well, if it's that freight and they're going to stop here, I'm going to run. I don't want that crew to...
1: Oh, it ain't him. And he ain't going to stop whoever he is. Why, he's really highballing. Extra. I can see his green markers.
2: Well, who could it be?
1: Well, I don't know, but I'm going to find out. Let's go outside.
2: Well, hurry up.
1: Hey, look at that engine. Well, that's a 6-8-wheeler.
2: Well, what about it?
1: Well, he ain't got any of them on this line.
2: You suppose he could have got lost or something?
1: I don't know, but he sure got the Johnson bar over in the corner hole. He better ease up time he gets to that curve at Reno Hill.
2: That's the funniest thing I ever heard of.
1: Me too. Look at that booger roll. Well, he must be making 50 miles an hour. If he ain't careful, I knowed it. I knowed it. Run and get your brother quick, Eddie. He's left the iron.
0: So, I quick run inside and got the dispatcher and told him about this here train and the way he piled up. And all he said was, "What train?" Piercy didn't know no more about it than I did, so I ran outside and set the board red against the way freight so as he wouldn't pile up on top of this here wild train. I got me a lantern, and I run down the track like a bat out of the bat place, and Eddie, she was waking up her brother and the rest of the people in town. The rain was coming down fit to kill. Well, sir, you know what? I run pretty near a mile down the track. That train wasn't 500 feet away from the depot when he left the iron. But I looked high and low, and there wasn't a sign of nothing. Not hiding their hair, that train. Now, what do you think of that? Well, Addie and her brother sure roused up the town, and a couple of fellas got out a hand car, and they pumped it all the way down to the next flag stop. They couldn't find hiding or hair of it, neither.
1: And the wires was jumping. Everybody from the master mechanic down to the section bosses was asking questions. And if you think I didn't have a great time answering them, man. Well, you see, I couldn't call in Addie for a witness. Well, how would that look? You know, oh, she wanted to get me out of the sandy I got myself into, and her brother Ham said she should, too, but, yeah, I wouldn't leave her do it. Well, I got off with a warning. I had a good reputation for soberness, you see, so everybody finally agreed I had a nightmare or something, and they jumped up and down on me for falling asleep. Then I took a lot of kidding from the other operators along the line. Got pretty doggone tired of it, too. Well, Ham and me, we had a lot of discussion about it, and Ham, he said it probably was a ghost train. Said he'd heard about ghost trains before. Like President Lincoln's funeral train that they see every once in a while, running along slow in the night, all draped in black and the bell tolling like a church bell. Ever heard of that? Well, you ask old-time railroaders sometime. Well, one thing was, Addie never come around to the depot nights anymore. But we talked a lot.
2: Don't you see, Phil? This is the best time for you to get out of here now and go somewhere else and get a job.
1: I don't see it, Addie.
2: Well, everybody's making jokes now about you.
1: It ain't no joke to me, Addie.
2: I know, Phil. Didn't I see it with my own eyes?
1: Well, sure, but...
2: But what?
1: Well, I ain't going to leave here till I find out what this thing was.
2: Oh, Phil.
1: Listen, Addie. A thing like this can follow a man all his life. Well, I'd go asking for a job with Postal or Western Union or somebody. First thing, they'd look me up and people would tell them about this and... Well, where'd I be? No, sir. I'm going to stay here and find out about this here ghost train or whatever it was.
2: But how are you going to find out, Phil?
1: I don't know. I keep looking.
2: Phil, don't you love me?
1: Huh? Sure.
2: Well, then, won't you please...
1: Honey, I gotta figure this out my own way. I'll never have a good enough job to marry you if I have this... ghost train thing hanging over me all my life?
2: Well, what are you gonna do?
1: Well, I got it kind of doped out. I figure this here was some kind of unlawful thing. What, I don't know, but there's something queer about it.
2: You don't believe it was a ghost?
1: Ain't no such thing.
2: Well, we heard a crash.
1: Did we?
2: Huh?
1: Mightn't that have been a extra loud thunder crash?
2: My goodness, Phil, I never thought of that.
1: You see?
2: Phil, I bet you...
1: You see?
2: But what?
1: Well, I got it in my mind that somebody's in cahoots with somebody else on this streak of rust here. And whoever it is will be glad to see me get out of here.
2: Goodness, Phil.
1: So I'm not going to go, see? They'll pull this trick again. And I'm going to be ready for them.
2: How?
1: I'm going to set a red board against them. Ain't no hoghead in the world, crook or no crook, could run through a red signal.
2: And then what?
1: Then I got me a .38 revolver, and I'm going to see what's going on. Then maybe I'll get me a reward. So that's how I got my leg cut off. That's how it happened 42 years afterwards to be going to California to meet my girl, Addie. About a week later, I was drowsing in the depot about 10:30. I hear the whistle. Well, I never waited a second. I reached out to the lever and I swung it around. I could see the reflection outside change from green to red. Man, I could hear them brakes going on from right there. So I turned off the light over my table and I reached in the drawer and I took out the .38. And I went outside. And that big 6'8" wheeler eased right up alongside of me. And the only light there was from his headlight up ahead. And the little green marker lights on the engine. And the red from a semaphore. So I just stood there. Waiting. And nothing happened. Nobody said nothing for the longest time. a great big fellow was standing right there by my side. He surprised me so I dropped the revolver. He just laughed.
3: Where did you stop this boy?
1: I sure did.
3: Well, that's fine.
1: Who are you?
3: Listen, boy, we gotta get going.
1: And I was kicking around the cinders for my revolver, but I couldn't find it. He said again.
3: Listen, boy, we gotta get going.
1: What do you mean, we?
3: You and me.
1: Oh, no, you don't, mister.
3: Sure, boy. I gotta get me a fireman.
1: What are you talking about?
3: Give me a green light, boy, and climb aboard.
1: I won't do it.
3: Oh, sure you will.
1: And sure enough, I did. I don't know how or why I've done it, but I turned around, I set the board clear, and the light was green again. And I felt myself taking hold of the grab irons, and I climb up into the cab. I hit the deck. The engineer, he says,
3: grab a shovel, boy. Get to work. We're going to roll.
1: And I felt something like a kind of song going through my head. And he leans over and he says,
3: what's your name, boy?
1: And I told him, Phil Connors. And I said, what's yours, mister? And he laughed and he said,
3: why, my name's Jones, boy. Casey Jones.
4: He said to the fireman, boy, you better jump. 'Cause there's two big locomotives that are gonna to bump.
1: Sure. They bumped all right. I didn't jump in time. And Eddie found me there on the right away with my leg cut off. There wasn't hide nor hair or any train wreck or anything. Just nothing. Hand me my crutches, would you?

0: You have listened to Quiet Please, which is written and directed by Willis Cooper. The man who spoke to you was Ernest Chappell.
1: And Addie was Ann Seymour. The engineer was Gus Gordon. And the singer was Bill Huggins. Original music for Quiet Please is composed and played by Albert Berman. Now, for a word about next week's Quiet Please, here is our writer-director, Willis Cooper.
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1: Hello.

0: After a narrow escape from a tribe of cannibals in the part of the Belgian Congo known as the Hunger Country, the secret police fly onto Lake Kivu, where the octopus has taken his death ray machine. Meantime, that criminal has sent his spies into the jungle, dressed in gorilla skins, to capture the secret police when they land in that territory. We find the octopus himself on the platform which holds the sinister death ray machine. He is just ending his experiments of its effects on the gorillas.
1: Well, Zabuz, what do you think of my death ray now?
2: It is a great and terrible weapon, Octopus Master. It destroyed the giant gorillas as easily as it destroyed the Beira antelope and monkey.
1: Yes, Zabuz, I have succeeded in perfecting it at last. Now I am indeed master of the world.
2: But the ray has destroyed all vegetation and jungle growth it has touched on. If the secret police see that, will they not become suspicious?
1: By the time they see that, they will be prisoners of my gorilla men, Zabuz. Ah, how I am going to enjoy seeing Clint Barlow's face when I tell him what I'm going to do with my death ray. Tell him my plan of world conquest while he is bound, helpless, waiting its deadly touch.
2: You will allow him to see you, Master?
1: I have faced him before, always masked.
2: Yes, but now you
1: are... Because I am crippled, a prisoner in this wheelchair. All the more reason for Barlow to see me thus before he dies. He is the cause of this. But I shall rule the world in spite of it.
2: Yes, Master.
1: Barlow and the others should be here soon. If my gorilla guards are successful in capturing them, and they will be.
2: Supposing the guards meet other gorillas, will they not be in great danger?
1: No. The natives I have picked are experienced in imitating gorillas. They have worked for museum expeditions. They've gone right into the midst of a family of gorillas and killed the one they were after without being discovered by the other beasts. When they don the skin of a gorilla, it cannot be told from the original.
2: And thus, disguised, they will be able to get very close to the secret police without arousing their suspicion.
1: Yes, Zabuz.

0: their faces when they find themselves the prisoners of gorillas. But now, let us go back and prepare for their coming.
1: You had better land on that level piece of ground ahead, Clint. If you get any closer to Lake Kivu, the octopus will hear our motors.
2: Very well, Carlos. That looks like as good a landing field as any. I'll sit down there.
1: I'll test speed and Barney meanwhile.
2: You do that. Tell them to be ready to start into the jungle the minute we land.
3: Here comes Carlos now, Barney. Must be getting near Lake Kivu.
1: We are, Speed. Clint is getting ready to land.
4: Well, we got everything packed for our walking tour.
1: Guns, Barney?
4: Sure, but wait a minute. Just in case we run into trouble with them gorillas, what sort of guns do we need for them?
1: 475. But I hope we do not have to use them.
3: Here are supplies, canteens of water, and everything else we might need, Carlos. We didn't pack any more than we absolutely needed.
1: That is right, Steve, since we must carry everything on our back.
4: I suppose we won't be finding any friendly natives to act as porters in this part of the country.
1: Oh, Barney, we will not be passing any villages, and that is the only place I would want to pick up porters. Otherwise, we might be hiring cannibals or headhunters.
4: Oh, well, pack my own stuff, thanks.
3: Where's Brandon, fellas?
4: Nice three-point landing, too.
2: Okay, boys. Let's pile out and get started. Have we got everything ready?
4: Yeah, Clint. Including these big 475 guns in case of an argument with a gorilla.
2: Yeah, we're after bigger game than gorillas. Can't take any chances of being stopped by one of them.
4: What about the portable shortwave set, Clint?
2: I'm afraid we can't pack that along, Barney. I'd like to, but we have too much other stuff that's absolutely necessary, such as food, water, and ammunition.
4: Yeah, okay. Let's get going. Everybody grab a pack.
3: Come on, Lucky. Here, boy.
4: He don't want to leave the place, Barney. I wonder why.
3: Come here, Lucky.
2: Here he comes. Lock up the plane.
4: Gonna put blocks in front of the wheels?
2: More than that, Barney. I'd like to put up some sort of shelter for the plane to protect it from the weather and the wild animals.
1: The weather won't hurt it so much, Clint. But as for the animals, how about building a double zaraba around it? That thorn fence will keep out animals and natives, I think.
2: Will it take long, Carlos?
1: No, there is a big thorn thicket just over there. All the fencing we need.
2: All right, let's get started on it right away. The sooner we build it, the sooner we can start for Lake Kivu.
3: Gosh, it's hot in this part of the country.
4: Not hot, kid. Hotter. And do you notice how quiet the jungle is all of a sudden? What happened to all of the animals?
1: The jungle is not noisy all the time, Barney. And this is the hottest time of the day. They sleep.
4: Uh-oh. There's one of them that ain't sleeping.
3: Hey, what was that, Carlos?
1: A gorilla.
3: Gorilla? I didn't know they sounded like that.
1: How did you think they would sound, Speed?
3: Oh, more fierce, I guess.
1: They're not as fierce as most people believe, as I've said before, Speed. You'll find that a lot of the wild stories you hear about gorillas are absolutely untrue. Most of them come from superstitious natives who believe the gorillas to be half-human.
2: Well, they certainly look it, don't they, Carlos?
1: See, particularly their eyes, Clint. Very human. And another thing that links the gorilla closer to man is his heel mark.
3: Heel mark?
1: See, Speed. Only the tracks of men and gorillas show the heel mark.
3: Gosh, I'd sure like to see one of them.
1: You will, any time now. I'm surprised we haven't seen them before this.
4: I don't miss them none. Ooh, it's hot.
3: What are some of the other stories the natives tell about gorillas, Carlos?
1: Well, there is the story of the Nandi Bear, or Kerit, which is supposedly half man and half gorilla. It has only one eye, which is in the middle of its forehead, and a cry that paralyzes its victim. It attacks only on moonless nights, and then from a tree where it lies in wait, reaching down for its prey with a long, hideous arm.
4: Gosh, say, there's a moon tonight, ain't there?
1: Yes, Grandma.
4: Listen, wise guy, we're in Africa now. And from what I've seen already, I'm willing to believe any story I hear.
1: Oh, not only the blacks tell of the Nandi Bear, but white men as well. They have heard its howl, they say, and have hunted for it.
2: But they've never found it, huh?
1: Not to my knowledge.
2: I don't think we'll be bothered with it then.
3: Get out! Hey, what's the matter, Barney? I noticed you've been limping ever since we started.
4: Yeah, I put my boots on in such a hurry this morning that I got one of my socks twisted. And it's wearing a blister in my heel. I got to stop and straighten it out.
2: Okay, but we'll go on slowly. Then you can catch up with us.
4: Won't you wait for me?
3: What's the matter, Barney? Are you afraid you'll see a Nandi Bear?
4: No, I'm not afraid I'll see a Nandi Bear. I just...

0: that it'd be a good idea for us all to stick together.
1: Oh, we won't be far ahead, Barney. And one can travel faster than four. We'll leave Lucky with you for company.
0: Okay, then. Go on ahead. I'll stop right here. Can't walk another step with my sock the way it is.
2: Hey, call Lucky so he'll stay with you, Barney.
0: All right. Here, Lucky. Here, Lucky. Come back here.
1: Don't be too long, Barney.
0: Not any longer than I have to be. Boy, it feels good to sit down. You lay down there, Lucky. You're all tired out, aren't you? Tongue's hanging out a mile. Yeah, I know. It's plenty hot. But don't you worry. Ought to be cooler at Lake Kivu. The climate, anyway. Boy, this boot is hard to get off. My foot must have swelled in. There it is. Boy, look at that sock. All rolled up in a ball. No wonder it hurts. Now that feels better. Lace up the boot again and then we're off. Eh, Lucky? Quiet! They'll think you found something and come back here. Hey, what are you looking at? I don't see nothing where you're looking. Maybe I'd better keep that gun sort of handy. Sounds like them gorillas are coming closer. I don't like this Kivu country. Jungle's too quiet. Like something's waiting to happen. Hey, what's that? Hey, that came from where Lucky was looking a minute ago. Gosh, maybe it was kind of foolish to stay back here alone. Seems like I'll never get this boot laced up. But maybe that was just the wind. No, couldn't be. There's no wind blowing. Hey, who's there? Maybe it's some kind of little animal or maybe a bird. Hey, a gorilla! Keep quiet, Lucky. Don't make him mad. Not until I get my sights on him anyhow. He's just standing there watching me. And them eyes. Carlos was right. They sure look human. Maybe if I don't move, he'll go away. Nice monkey. Oh. No, you don't. Stay away from me or I'll shoot. Okay, you're asking for it, big boy. Hey, Lucky, come away from him. Come back. I don't want to shoot you. Here, Lucky, come here. I'm going to shoot.
3: No. Don't shoot. That dog away. He bites me. Don't shoot. Mercy.
0: What do you mean, mercy? You come here and...
2: What did you say?
3: That dog away. He bites. Don't shoot. I not hurt you.
0: You not hurt you.
2: Cliff, help! Speak! Carlos!
3: Oh, no. Don't call.
2: Help!

0: hope you're not hungry, dear Henry, dear Henry. I've just burnt the roast and I've ruined the spuds.
1: Well, that's a nice thing, isn't it? After I've been working...
0: Henry, I've got me secret supply.
1: You don't mean...
0: Polo mints.
1: Yum, yum.
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3: Lights out. Everybody. This is the witching hour. It is the hour when dogs howl and evil things are let loose on a sleeping world. 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

0: So you don't believe in ghosts, huh? Let me tell you something, friend. Guys that don't believe in ghosts is guys that ain't never seen none, ain't that right? Listen, I can tell you a ghost story that'll make your hair curl. I'll say it'll make your hair curl. Listen. Last August, I was nabbed by a couple of cobblers. Never mind the details. It just so happened that they come up on me when I was sticking up a filling station and... Well, they drug me in. It was a tough rap to beat. Since they got me standing there flat-footed, holding a gun on one of the filling station guys and... Well, the coppers didn't like me anyway. Huh? Oh, yeah, sure. Because I'd had to bump off a copper a week or two before. And wouldn't it be my luck to be picked up by this guy's partner? Well, they took me in and they decided to show me the goldfish. You don't know what that is, huh? Well, I'll tell you.
1: You're a liar.
0: Yeah? So what, copper?
1: You rat. I know you knocked off Ambrose Hogan, and you're gonna fry for it.
0: You gotta prove it first, Miller.
1: Pull the light over this way a little more, John.
2: Okay.
1: Right in his eyes. I'll prove it, Rap.
0: Go ahead.
1: Hand me the hose, John.
0: Now look here. Don't you go ahead.
1: Now what do you say?
0: I'm not gonna rat to no pack.
1: You ain't, huh?
0: You wait till I get to a mouthpiece, Miller. You'll be walking a beat out in Circleville ready out.
1: It won't make no difference to you, punk, where I'm walking a beat, not when you're burned.
0: Yeah. Who's gonna burn me?
1: You knocked off Ambrose Hogan.
0: I was in Omaha the night he got knocked off.
1: Listen, Maxie. Get this now. Ambrose Hogan was a white guy. When I seen him laying on a slab downstairs, I took a solemn oath I'd get the rat that done it if it took me 50
0: You ought to hire a... I'll get you for this, copper.
2: I don't think you're going to get anything out of him, Miller.
0: There's a smart copper, Miller.
1: Yeah? Listen, I got a way to get things out of smart guys like you, Maxie. Come on over here, John.
0: What are you going to do? Listen, Miller.
1: Shut up.
0: You can... I want a lawyer. You got to let me have a lawyer. You can't get away.
1: You want to sing, Maxie? Or do you want to spend a few hours in the haunted cell upstairs?
0: The what? Another gag, huh?
1: Think so? Listen, I bet you $8 you'll change your mind, baby. Get up!
0: What are you doing?
1: Get going. Go ahead, John. Open the door.
2: Okay.
0: What are you going to do to me? You can't get away.
1: Never know Skeeter Dempsey, Maxie. Come on, this way.
0: What about him? They burned him last winter.
1: Yeah, that's right. Friend of yours?
0: I know him.
1: Well, that's just fine, Maxie. Yes, sir, that'll be just dandy.
0: What you asking about Skeeter Dempsey for, Miller?
1: Skeeter killed a copper, too.
0: So what?
1: It's bad business to kill coppers, Max. All ready, John?
2: All ready, yeah.
1: Right this way, Maxie, my boy.
0: What you up to?
1: I'll tell you. Throw it in there, baby. Get it. Now, listen. This here's the cell that Skeeter Dempsey was locked up in when he first came here. He liked the cell, Maxie. He still likes it.
0: What do you mean?
1: He'll probably be around to see you before the night's over.
0: Oh, yeah? Another one of your gags, huh? Well, you won't kid me, copper.
1: This whole corridor, Maxie, you're the only guy in it. Except Skeeter Dempsey. We'll see what a night here with him will do to you, huh, John?
2: Yeah.
1: If you get scared, Maxie, just call. Just yell. Nobody will pay any attention to you. Nobody at all. Except maybe Skeeter Dempsey. Good night, Mac. Come on, John.
3: Hey, listen now.
1: Pleasant dreams, you rat.
3: You can't scare me, Miller. I know your gags. You can't scare me.
1: No, we'll see about that.
3: Ghosts. Hey, I want a lawyer.
1: Good night, Maxie.
3: Hey, you can't turn the lights out on me. Miller, turn the lights back on, Miller. You can't leave me here in the dark.
1: Can't, huh?
3: Miller. Miller. Why, you flat-footed... Miller, come back here. Miller. I'm scared. Turn the lights on, Miller. For the love of Mike, I'm scared of the dark. Go on. Turn the lights on, Miller. Please. Miller, listen. Take me out of here and...
4: Cut out the yelling. Sit down.
3: Who are you?
4: Don't you know me, Maxie? I'm Skeeter Dempsey.
3: You can't be. It's a gag. Listen, copper.
4: I'm no copper, Max. Sit down. Let's talk about things.
3: Where are you?
4: Right here.
3: Wait. Wait till I light a match. I want to see what you look like.
4: You'll be surprised, Max.
3: There ain't nobody here.
4: Oh, yes, there is, Maxie. I'm right here beside you, kid.

0: It was Keeter Dempsey, all right. I recognized his voice right away. When I lit the match and couldn't see nobody there, I guess I fainted. I remember trying to yell, only my voice wouldn't work, and when I come to, I was laying on the cell floor. For a minute, I couldn't figure out what happened, and then it all come back to me. You know how it is when you're really scared? Or maybe you've never been real scared, huh? Well, I'll tell you. My mouth was so dry, I couldn't hardly breathe. All I could hear was my heart pumping away as loud as an old flivver engine. I was too scared to say a word. I just crawled up onto the bunk and lay there. Listen. Listen.
1: So I scared you, huh, Maxie?
0: Listen. Go away now. Whoever you are, go away, go away.
1: Oh, shut up. I ain't gonna hurt you.
0: I could pray you away.
1: No, you couldn't, Maxie. You couldn't pray me away. What they got you in here for?
0: Bumping off. Nothing.
1: You knocked off that Hogan guy, didn't you? Well, it's too bad for you, Max.
0: Yeah.
1: Yeah.
0: Are you still here?
1: Sure.
0: You ain't Skeeter Dempsey.
1: Yes, I am.
0: Listen, Skeeter Dempsey was burned last winter. I know a reporter that seen him sit in a chair.
1: That's right.
0: Well, then you ain't Skeeter Dempsey.
1: Yes, I am.
0: I know you're Skeeter. I know.
1: Stop jittering. I ain't gonna hurt you.
0: But you're a ghost.
1: Well, what if I am?
0: I wish you'd go away.
1: Why should I? This is my cell, after all.
0: Oh, Skeeter, please.
1: Oh, can it? Listen, let's talk. I haven't had nobody to talk to for 2 months.
0: Who'd you talk to then?
1: George Brown. You remember him?
0: Yeah, ice guy, yeah. Hey, George Brown hung himself in a cell here.
1: Yeah. This cell.
0: This?
1: Uh-huh. Him and me sat up and talked all night. And he hung himself next day.
0: What'd he hang himself for?
1: Oh, he'd have got burned anyway. They had him for 2 jobs. One knocking off an old lady for $70, and the other shooting that bank guy down in Springfield.
0: Did you see him hang himself, Skeeter?
1: No, I wasn't here at the time.
0: Where was you?
1: Oh, I was away.
0: Peter.
1: Yeah?
0: What does it feel like to be dead?
1: All right.
0: Yeah?
1: Yeah.
0: Oh, my God.
1: What's the matter?
0: Oh, what about hell and all that?
1: You get used to it.
0: My old lady used to make me go to Sunday school, and they used to talk about hell there. Fire and everything.
1: There ain't no fire.
0: Ain't they?
1: No. It's worse than that.
0: What? What's it like?
1: You'll find out.
0: If I get out of this rap, I think I'll go straight.
1: You're too late, Max.
0: No, I ain't. I'll beat it.
1: No, you won't. You gotta croak.
0: Sometime, yeah.
1: You'll croak on this rap.
0: How do you know?
1: I know. There's one way you could get out of some of the hell, though, Max.
0: How?
1: Bump yourself off.
0: What do you mean?
1: Well, if you wait for the law to punish you, that's one thing. If you take the law in your own hands and, well, kind of punish yourself, it'll make a difference.
0: Is it pretty tough, Skeeter?
1: What, hell?
0: Dying.
1: Hurts awful. The chair, I mean. You go in feeling pretty cocky and figuring you can take it and you're going to be a tough guy and all. And then...
0: What that, Skeeter?
1: And all of a sudden you find you can't take it. You don't want to yell and scream, but... Oh, well, it's awful.
0: God. What that, Skeeter?
1: You ain't never had no pain in all your life, Max. Can begin to compare with the chair.
0: Yeah?
1: You'll find out.
0: Do you really think I will, Skeeter?
1: What do you think?
0: I wonder how it feels to bump yourself off.
1: George Brown said it was all right. Kind of made him feel better, he said.
0: He said?
1: Yeah, I seen him the day after.
0: Oh. Huh?
1: If I was you, Max, I think I'd do it.
0: Yeah. I'm not going to bump myself off. I won't do it. These lousy coppers ain't going to make me. Who's that?
1: Miller, I guess.
0: Is that you, Miller?
2: Who was you talking to, Maxie? Skeeter Dempsey?
0: Listen, Miller, let me out of here. No kidding, let me out. Put me any place you want to, but listen, Miller.
2: Scared, Maxie? Scared. Who was you talking to, Maxie? Skeeter Dempsey?
0: Miller, but hold on. Listen, Miller, turn on the lights. Will you turn them on, Miller? Just for a minute.
2: Dark's got you down, huh?
0: Miller, please, turn on the lights.
2: Well, why not? It'll be darker still when I turn them off again. What's the matter now?
0: Miller. There ain't anybody here.
2: Well, that's right. Was Skeeter in here with you, kid?
0: I thought... There ain't anybody here.
1: Oh, yes, there is, Max.
2: I wouldn't worry about it,
1: Max. I'm right here beside you. And I'm gonna stay.
0: They kept me in that cell there for 4 weeks. Every once in a while, Miller'd come in and stand there in front of the door and laugh at me. Gonna sign a confession, Maxie? He'd say. Well, I wasn't going to give him nothing. But that place got me. Just as soon as it was dark, I'd hear Skeeter Dempsey's footsteps and he'd come and sit down with me. I was awful scared at first. It's kind of hard to get used to practically living with a ghost. But then I kind of got used to him. He was always telling me how I was going to burn and how I'd be better off to hang myself like George Brown done. I guess it was a little bit nuts. Miller wouldn't let me have no lawyers either. He was keeping me in there without doing anything about it so as they could hand me the rap when the time come. Well, the time come. Someplace or other, Miller dug up the evidence that I wouldn't give them, and they had me. And how they had me. So one morning, a few weeks later, I'm sitting in the courtroom. The jury's been out 20 minutes.
3: Everybody rise. Sit down. Gentlemen of the jury, have you arrived at a verdict?
4: We have, Your Honor.
3: Will you pass the verdict to the bailiff, please?
4: We, the jury, find the defendant, Max Young, guilty of murder in the first degree.
3: Mr. Foreman, is this your verdict?
4: It is, Your Honor.
3: The defendant will rise.
2: Get up, Maxie.
3: Max Young, have you anything to say before sentence is passed on you?
0: Well, No, Your Honor.
3: You realize that in a verdict of guilty of first-degree murder, the death penalty is mandatory?
0: Yeah. Yeah, Your Honor.
3: Very well, then. It is the sentence of this court that you are to be taken from this place and between the 21st and the 30th of December, shocked to death by electricity. And may God have mercy on your soul.
2: All right, Maxie. Come on this way.
4: Well, Max, that's that.
0: Yeah. What'd you say?
2: No, I didn't say nothing.
1: It was me, Max. I said there's only one way out. Now.

Well, so that was that. They wasn't ready to send me down to the state prison where they bump off guys, so they kept me in this here wing of the county jail where they had me in Skeeter Dempsey's old cell. I guess this guy Miller must have liked his pal Ambrose Hogan quite a lot, the guy I knocked off. Huh? Sure I knocked him off. What's the use of kidding around? Yeah, I guess he must have thought a lot of him, because he kept me in there where it was dark, where I'd be scared to death all the time. Really getting even. But I kind of fooled him. I wasn't so scared of Skeeter by this time. I got so I'd sit in the dark there and be waiting for him. And we'd talk about everything in the world. It was funny. People out of history and funny places and stuff and, oh, a lot of things. Skeeter told me he saw a lot of the guys we talked about. Nero and Judas Iscariot. Well, why not? He was dead, wasn't he? And so was they. Oh, but I gotta hurry up with my ghost story, ain't I? That's right. What I was gonna say was, I was sitting there one night, the 23rd it was, day before Christmas Eve.

0: Hello, Skeeter.
1: Hello, Max. How you feel?
0: Not so hot.
1: Still thinking about the hot squad, huh?
0: What else do you expect me to think about? Oh, I wish they'd hurry up and get it over with. That's what I wish.
1: It's tomorrow night.
0: What is?
1: They burn you.
0: On Christmas Eve?
1: Yep.
0: Honest, Skeeter. How do you know?
1: I found out.
0: Oh, God.
1: Well, don't take it so hard. I'll walk in with you when they take you to the chair. I'll stand right there alongside you.
0: Will you, Skeeter? Will you, honest?
1: Sure. Won't do you much good, though.
0: Why?
1: I can't keep it from hurting you.
0: Honest, Skeeter, does it hurt a lot? Or is it all over with pretty quick?
1: It seemed to me to last 100 years.
0: Oh, I'm a sucker for pain, Skeeter.
1: Are you?
0: Sure. I cut my finger once. I put in your croak with the pain.
1: You ain't felt nothing yet.
0: Yeah?
1: Yeah.
0: Gee, I remember, too, when I busted my leg. My old lady sat up all night holding my hand and me bawling.
1: This'll feel like a million busted legs.
0: Listen, Skeeter.
1: What?
0: Didn't you say George Brown told you it didn't hurt much bumping yourself off?
1: That's what he said. What?
0: I was wondering.
1: Well, I know what I'd do if I was in your place.
0: Yeah? Would you bump yourself off?
1: Yeah.
0: I don't think I got the guts to do it, Skeeter.
1: It ain't hard. You got a belt. You could get it around your neck and climb up on the bunk and fasten the belt to the bars up above. Then all you gotta do is jump off.
0: Yeah. Yeah.
1: You know, it would help you out if you did.
0: What do you mean?
1: Well, you know, I told you. Kind of punishing yourself, see?
0: I know. But I can't, Skeeter. I can't. I don't want to die.
1: Well, it's all right with me. I was just telling you. Believe me, lad, I know what I'm talking about.
0: Do you, honest, Skeeter? Do you?
1: Yeah.
0: I wish I had the guts to do it.
1: I don't care what you do, Mackie. Only you're going to get burned tomorrow night anyway. And if you want to get out of the most awful pain you ever had, do yourself a good turn at the same time. Well?
0: I wonder what it feels like.
1: George Brown said it only hurt for a minute.
0: He never had much guts. That I remember.
1: Nope. Here comes Miller. Gonna tell you, I guess.
0: Yeah.